0: causing us to lose contact with the rest of the fleet. When at last we were clear, we discovered to our horror that freighter number 6 had disappeared. All efforts to contact her by radio were fruitless, and finally there was nothing for it but to give her up as lost. So now, 2 ships had gone, for freighter number 7 had already been wrecked by a meteor and abandoned. And yet our troubles were not over. The cloud of gas, or whatever it was, now lay behind us, and as it formed an impassable barrier to all electromagnetic waves, communication with Earth control was impossible. We expected it to remain so for at least another month, or until the Earth had moved sufficiently in our orbit to be clear of the gas cloud. And then one day, while Lemmy and I were passing an off-duty hour with a game of chess, control was suddenly heard. But after only a few preliminary exchanges, Lemmy declared that the 5-second delay between replies was considerably less than it should be in relation to our position from Earth.
1: Are you sure?
2: Of course I'm sure. At times I've spoken to Earth, I reckon I should notice a thing like that, shouldn't I?
1: But if you're right, Lemmy, if the delay was that short, that would put the Earth about a quarter of the distance from us that it should be. That's impossible. Lemmy must have made a mistake.
3: We can soon see. Get them to call you again, Jet.
4: Hello, Flagship. Are you ready to take the message?
1: Sorry, Control. Didn't hear you. Will you repeat that?
2: 1 second. 2, 3, 4.
4: Control to Flagship. Repeat. Are you ready to take the message?
3: Lemmy's right. It was 5 seconds.
1: Sorry, Control. Cannot take message at this moment. We'll call you again in a few minutes. What on earth is going on?
2: The ship must have turned itself round. We're going back home.
3: Oh, turn it up, Lemmy. We're heading for Mars. Correct course, correct position. Just as we should be.
1: Then how can you account for that message?
2: There's only one explanation. That can't be Control.
1: What?
0: Then who is it?
2: Search me. I'm no clairvoyant. I'm just a radio operator.
0: If it's not Control,
3: then... It sounds like them.
0: They must be fairly close to us. Somewhere within the region of 500,000 miles.
2: And that's why they sound so strong and clear. We never receive Earth at that strength.
1: Then who can it be?
3: It must be Control. The short delay must be due to some freakish way the wave travels, or something like that.
2: Oh, you shall loaf, Mitch. Do me a favor. Could that be? Lots of things can block a radio wave, but nothing can change its speed.
0: Call them up, Jet. Let's take the message at least.
1: Yes, Doc, we can argue about it afterwards. Switch her on, Lemmy.
2: Transmitter on.
1: Hello, Control. Morgan calling. Now ready to receive your message. Go ahead, please.
2: 1, 2, 3, 4.
4: Control to Flagship.
2: There you see. 5 seconds again.
4: 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By order of Supreme Council, Flagship Discovery and remaining 6 freighters are to abandon all attempts to reach Mars and return to Moon Base immediately.
3: Repeat.
4: Return to Moon Base immediately. 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
1: Hello. Hello, Control. Morgan speaking. Are you crazy? We're nearly halfway there. What are the reasons for turning back?
0: There can't possibly be any.
4: Emergency operation. Plan B to be put into effect immediately.
3: Plan B?
1: Yeah, complete turnaround. 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If I thought it safe to go on, we'd go on. But if Control order Plan B, I've no choice. Even if we were about to touch down on Mars, we'd have to turn back.
3: They can't expect us to abandon the whole project without giving us some valid reason for doing so.
1: You know the golden rule on this trip, Mitch. 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
3: Yeah, Jetton, an emergency. But what emergency is there now?
1: 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Expedition is going well. Can you give us your reasons for ordering Plan B?
2: If Winch will give that order, he'll be up in mad at you questioning it.
1: No madder than I am at his giving it.
4: Your message received. Emergency operation Plan B to be carried out at once.
2: There, what did I tell you?
4: Orders must be carried out without question at all times.
1: Yes, but... Here, what did he say?
0: Orders must be carried out without question at all times.
1: Control has never used that expression before.
2: And it's not the first time we've heard it.
0: Whittaker often used that phrase.
1: Yes, Whittaker.
3: But that's the voice of Control. I'd know it anywhere.
0: Well, it certainly sounded like Control.
1: Lemmy, turn back that tape.
2: How far?
1: To the part when Control first called us.
2: Right.
0: What do you intend doing, Jet?
1: Listen to it all again.
2: She's set, Jet. You ready?
1: Yes, Lemmy, go ahead.
4: Hello, Space Fleet. Control calling. Control calling Flagship Discovery. Trying to contact you. Come in, please.
1: Well, what do you think, gentlemen?
3: Control. No doubt about it.
0: I'd stake my life on it.
1: Keep going, Lemmy.
4: Hello, Discovery. Control calling. Have urgent message for you. When can you take it?
3: That's Control, too.
4: Control to Discovery. Message will be transmitted in 1 minute. Stand by, please.
3: I tell you, I'd know that accent anywhere.
4: Hello, flagship. Are you ready to take the message? Repeat, are you ready to take the message?
2: It sounds like control, all right, but it still doesn't explain why the time lag between replies is so short.
1: Quiet, Lemmy. The emergency message is coming up next.
4: Control to flagship. Here is your message. Urgent.
2: Here? Oh, blimey, why didn't I think
4: control
2: of it before?
1: Quiet, Lemmy.
4: For immediate action, by order of Supreme Council, flagship Discovery and remaining six freighters are to abandon all attempts to reach Mars and return to moon base immediately.
3: That's not the same voice.
4: Return to moon
3: almost,
4: base
3: but not quite. When the actual message came, a new voice took over.
2: Yeah, and what I was about to say...
1: Play it again, Lemmy.
2: Yes, Jet. Here it comes.
4: Control to flagship. Here is your message. Urgent.
3: Now listen,
4: from control
3: careful
4: to space fleet for immediate action... By order of Supreme Council...
1: It is a different voice. In all the excitement of being told to turn back, we didn't notice it.
2: And if you'll just let me get one word in edgeways, there's another thing.
1: What's that, Lemmy?
2: The freighters, he said. The flagship and the remaining six freighters was to turn back.
3: Well, there are only six.
2: But Earth doesn't know that. So far as I know, we've lost only one, number seven.
1: Yes, you're right.
2: We lost number six while we was passing through that cloud of ionized gas or whatever it was. And we lost all contact with Earth at the same time, and we haven't re-established it since.
1: Yeah. Lemmy, can you get a bearing on that signal?
2: Yes, if you keep him talking long enough.
1: All right, get ready to do it. I'll call him up.
2: Yes, mate.
1: Hello, Control. Flagship calling. Have message for you. Can you take it, please? You all set, Lemmy?
2: All set.
4: Hello, Flagship. Receiving you loud and clear. Ready to take your message.
3: That's Control's voice again.
1: Did you get the bearing, Lemmy?
2: Not quite.
1: Hello, Control. Sorry, didn't get that. Would you repeat your call, please?
2: Should line up on him this time.
4: Hello, Flagship. Receiving you loud and clear. Ready to take your message.
2: Right, got it.
1: Hello, Control. Here is my message. Have received your signal regarding the operation of Plan B. Will now consider it and call you back in a few minutes. What is the bearing, Lemmy?
2: 1 degree to starboard. Azimuth reading. Altitude nil, depth nil. He's almost right slap in front of us, whoever it is.
1: That's it, then. It can't be Control. If it were, he'd be behind us.
4: Hello, Discovery. Your message received.
2: Aye, aye, there's the mystery voice again.
4: There's no time for consideration. Action must be taken at once, or we cannot be held responsible for consequences.
2: No, he's trying to scare us.
1: Hello, Control. Your message received. Action will be taken on it if and when I think fit. That is all.
2: And you can pick the bones out of that.
1: Well, gentlemen... I think that about settles that. It's not Control. It's someone using the voice of Control in the hope of fooling us into turning back.
3: But who?
2: Whittaker. Who else?
5: He must have gotten ahead of us.
1: But what could he gain from that?
2: He's got one of our ships, hasn't he?
1: But he can't go anywhere in it. Even if he went onto Mars, he couldn't land her. She's not built for it.
3: And if he just keeps going, he'll eventually cover a full orbit, and in a couple of years be back where we all started, on the moon.
1: And we'd be there waiting for him. There'd be no point in that either.
3: And why try to get us to turn back?
1: If I knew, I'd gladly tell you.
3: Oh, what's he trying to do? Wreck the expedition?
1: He must be raving mad.
5: If he were, he'd never have gotten through the psychiatry test.
1: Oh, there must be some other reason behind it. Something much deeper and stranger than we can comprehend. Something to do with his being born in 1893, maybe.
3: Oh, you don't really believe that, do you?
1: I'm beginning to believe almost anything so far as Whittaker's concerned. The way he behaved the whole time he was with the expedition. The uncanny effect he had on the crew members of the ships he was in. All of it must add up to something.
5: But what?
1: Oh, I wish I knew, Doc. If I did, we might have some idea what to expect next.
2: Well, there's one fellow who can tell you that. Tell you exactly what Whittaker is up to at this very minute.
1: Who's that?
2: Peterson, the pilot of number six. The last we heard from him, he was yelling for help.
1: Yes, I'd forgotten about him. I wonder if he's safe, even if he's alive.
5: If he were, Jet, he'd have called us up by now on number six's radio.
1: You're right, Doc.
2: You mean you count him as dead, then?
1: Not necessarily, Lemmy, but if Whittaker is as crazy as he appears to be, we can't hold out much hope.
2: Blimey.
1: Look, Lemmy, keep a constant listening watch on Control's frequency. If anything comes through, call me immediately.
2: Right.
1: But first, get me Frank Rogers and number two on the ship-to-ship system.
2: Yes, mate.
5: Rogers? What for, Jet?
1: He spent more time with Whittaker than anybody. I want to get him over here and talk to him.

0: Air pressure, maximum.
1: Okay, Doc, open her up.
0: Hatch opening. All right, Jet, give me your helmet.
2: Thanks, Doc.
0: How are you, Frank?
3: Fine, Doc, and thanks for the invitation over. First time I've been out of my ship since we took off 8 weeks ago.
2: I'm afraid it's no party you've been invited to, Frank.
3: Huh?
2: You better get your suit off, then come on over to the control table. We'll talk over there.
3: Yes, sir.
2: Lemmy heard anything more?
0: No, Jet, not a sound.
2: Well, they must realize we've seen through that little game and have given up trying to fool us.
0: With the radio, maybe, but what will they try next? Here, give me a suit, Jet. I'll put it away for you.
2: Oh, thanks, Doc.
3: Captain, here I am. What's the trouble?
2: It's about Whittaker.
3: How?
2: You know everything that's happened regarding him. Well, nearly everything.
3: More than most, I think, sir.
2: But there's plenty you don't know, Frank, that nobody in the whole fleet knows except the crew of this ship.
3: Really, sir?
2: You remember personnel section wanted information on Whittaker?
3: Well, you asked him for it while he was still in my ship over the intercom.
2: Mm-hmm. And then I had him transferred to here.
3: That's right, sir. He was sick.
2: Well, so it appeared.
3: Wasn't he sick then, sir?
2: Not in the way you mean.
3: Oh.
2: Then, as you know, I finally had him placed with Peterson in Number 6, and Number 6 has since been lost.
3: Yes, sir.
2: But less than an hour ago, we believe we had a radio message from Number 6.
3: Oh, thank goodness, sir. Are they all right?
2: No, they're not all right. What? Far from it.
3: What?
2: I said we believed we heard from Number 6. Fact is, when we first picked up their signal, we thought we were in contact with Control.
3: Well, how could that be, sir?
2: Well, it was Control's voice we were hearing, at first, anyway. But after taking a bearing on the source of the transmissions, we decided the signals were being radiated from a point some 500,000 miles in front of us.
3: Well, then it couldn't be Control, could it, sir?
2: Not in 1,000 years. We believe it to be Number 6. And we also believe Whittaker to be behind the messages we were receiving from her.
3: Well, may I ask what they were, sir?
2: Orders to turn back.
3: This isn't a joke, is it?
2: It's no joke. Far from it. Listen, Frank. We've no way of discovering the reason for Whittaker's odd behavior, except by finding out all we possibly can about him. Now, you spent a month alone with him.
3: Well, about the most uncomfortable 4 weeks I've ever spent with anybody, sir. I complained to Lemmy about him.
2: Yes, he told us, but we thought Whittaker merely had a bad dose of space sickness and would soon get over it. The little time he spent in this ship proved it was something more serious than that. How did you stick it as long as you did?
3: It was a case of having to.
2: Tell me, Frank, just what did Whittaker do that upset you so much?
3: Nothing.
2: Nothing?
3: I mean, it was his doing nothing that upset me. He wouldn't talk unless it was necessary.
2: Yeah, but what did he do in his spare time?
3: Well, just lay on his bunk.
2: That all?
3: Well, unless anything came through on the radio, then he'd be up on his feet in a flash, listening, as though the message were for him personally.
2: Oh, that doesn't give us much to go on, Frank. Was there nothing else?
3: Well, if there was, it must have happened while I was asleep. And that wasn't often.
2: Oh, why not?
3: I was scared to.
2: Why?
3: Well, I had such fantastic, horrible dreams.
2: What about?
3: I can't remember. I seem to forget them as soon as I woke up. And believe me, Jet, I woke up in a cold sweat at least a dozen times.
2: Uh-huh. But as soon as Whittaker left the ship, you slept soundly.
3: Yes. I can't tell you how grateful I was when you decided to have him transferred.
2: He affected Lemmy in the same way, but not so strongly.
3: Had Lemmy been alone with him, it might have been a different story.
2: It might have that. Look, Frank, you really haven't told me anything I don't know already.
3: There really isn't anything more to tell. Oh, except one thing.
2: Yes?
3: He was always asking if he could take my radio watch.
2: Oh, and did you let him?
3: No, it's against regulations, except for emergencies.
2: Quite right.
3: It was rather an odd request from a fellow who was always telling me that orders should be obeyed without question at all times.
2: It seems to be his favorite phrase. And when he did get to the radio, was there anything odd about the way he carried on then?
3: Only once that I'm aware of.
2: What happened?
3: Well, I came out of the cargo hatch after a routine check and found him tuned into control and listening into the messages being passed between this ship and base.
2: Oh? Had he been ordered to listen on control's frequency?
3: No, we were supposed to be on the ship-to-ship wavelength. And the other odd thing about it was that he'd recorded everything Control had said.
2: Only Control's transmissions, not ours?
3: No, Jet, Control's only.
2: Did you tackle him about it?
3: Yes.
2: What did he say?
3: Well, he said you'd called him up and asked him to keep a check watch on Control as reception wasn't too good and you didn't want to risk not hearing anything vital.
2: How long ago was this, Frank?
3: Well, about 2 weeks out from takeoff.
2: Well, it is possible. One ship is often detailed to keep a double watch on Control. We'll check up. Can you let me have the actual date?
3: Oh, when I get back to the ship, I can. Or we could call Grimshaw and ask him.
2: No, I'll wait until you get back. Look, Frank, I don't want a word of this mentioned to the rest of the fleet. Is that clear?
3: Yes, sir.
2: Meanwhile, if you think of anything else that might have a bearing on all this, call me up, will you?
3: I will, sir.
2: Well, that's all. Oh, have you eaten?
3: Oh, yes, just before I came over, thank you.
2: Very well. I think you'd better get back. We don't want to leave Grimshaw alone in Number 2 any longer than we can help. And thanks for the chat, Frank. What you just told me may well prove very useful.
3: Thank you, sir.

0: Hello, flagship. Freighter number 2 calling Discovery.
1: Hello, number 2. Receiving you loud and clear. What's cooking, Frank?
0: I'd like to speak to Jet, please, Lemmy.
1: Hold on a minute, mate. I'll call him. Hey, Jet. Number 2 wants you.
2: Coming.
3: Hello, number 2. Morgan here.
0: Oh, Rogers here, sir. I've checked back in the log to the date in question. It was April 22nd, 13 hours, Universal Time.
3: Oh, good. Hold on a minute. Lemmy, look up the handwritten log, will you? April the 22nd, 1300 hours.
1: Right. April. 6th. 8th. Here we are, April 22nd.
3: Were we in contact with base then?
1: Yes, Jet, for 20 minutes.
3: Who was keeping check watch?
1: Freighter number 4.
3: Thanks, Lemmy, that's all. Hello, Frank, can you hear me?
0: Yes, sir.
3: We've just checked with the log. Check watch was kept by number 4.
0: I thought that might be the case, and I took the matter a little further.
3: Oh, how?
0: I checked back on the recorder to that date, too.
3: Well?
0: The recordings of Control's messages during that transmission are missing.
3: You mean he didn't record them after all?
0: Oh, yes, he did, sir. But the tape has been cut, and that particular section removed.
3: Has it? Well, that proves a lot. Nice work, Frank, and thanks.
0: Thank you, sir.
3: Hey, Doc, Mitch.
4: What's up?
3: Just as we thought, that was the voice of Control we heard at first. Whittaker was relaying it from number 6.
4: He did take the tapes with him, then.
3: Yeah. He must have kept them in the pocket of his crew suit. He probably had a good deal more stuff over in number 2 as well, that he had to leave behind, and that's why he was so upset when I told him he wouldn't be going back there.
4: If he had, it'd have been number 2 that we'd be missing now.
3: Yes. When I transferred him, he had to change his plans. Still, one ship serves as well as another. He was in number 6, so he took number 6. And when he got far enough ahead of us, he played the tapes over the transmitter, trying to kid us into thinking it was Control, and then gave us that phony message about our having to turn back.
1: Well, it didn't come off, did it?
3: No, it did not.
1: Yeah. I wonder what other crafty schemes he's got up his sleeve.
3: Goodness knows. But we'd better be on the lookout. Anything might happen. I'm going to tell the entire fleet the whole story of Whittaker as we know it, from start to finish. Warn them to be ready for anything.
4: Are you sure that's wise, Jet?
3: Yes, Doc, I am. We've kept back most of the information we have on Whittaker because it seemed too fantastic to be true, but... Well, now I'm not so sure.
5: You don't mean you believe that stuff Earth told us about him?
3: The way he's carrying on, Mitch, I'd believe anything. I wouldn't even be surprised if he had something to do with that meteor swarm or whatever it was we passed through.
5: Oh, now, Jet, that's carrying things a bit too far.
4: Well, he certainly seemed keen enough to plow through it, remember? He was the only one who was.
3: Of course he was keen. It was only when we got into the thick of it and lost all contact with him that he was able to make off with number 6. Only then could he put his scheme into action.
5: What scheme?
3: The scheme to get us to turn back, Mitch.
5: Oh, Jet, I think you're letting one or two freak radio transmissions and a couple of coincidences make you lose your sense of proportion.
3: The arm of coincidence isn't that long, Mitch. Not where Whittaker's concerned. If you ask me, the reason why that meteor swarm, or whatever it was, always remained in our path no matter what evasive action we took, was because that's what it was supposed to do. It was put up as a barrier, a means of scaring us into turning back.
5: Oh, come on.
3: And when we didn't, when we decided to plow straight through it, then other plans were put into action.
5: Who by?
3: How should I know? But we're not turning back.
5: Too right, we're not.
3: We'll get to Mars. And neither Whittaker nor anybody else will stop us. Lemmy, call up the fleet. Every ship, I'll talk to them.
1: Yes, Jet.
3: They might as well know the truth. The whole truth. And they might as well know that, come what may, we're pressing on. We set out to reach Mars, and we're going to.
1: Hello, Space Fleet. Flagship calling Space Fleet. Have urgent message.

0: Not one man protested when told that, in spite of everything, we would continue our journey towards the Red Planet according to schedule. In fact, I'm pretty sure the protests would have come had Jet told them otherwise. Every ship was now put on a rota to keep watch on Control's frequency, to report to Discovery the moment anything was heard, whether the call was thought to be a spurious one from the missing number 6 or a genuine one from Control itself. But in spite of the constant watches, no contact was made with anybody outside the fleet. Another 2 weeks went by, two uneventful weeks, during which time we covered another 10 million miles, bringing our total since takeoff to 129 million. We were rapidly approaching the halfway mark. The fleet still kept perfect formation, and still there was the large gap between freighter ships 5 and 8. Marking the places that should have been occupied by the ill-fated numbers 6 and 7. We were traveling at something over 30,000 miles an hour, but to all appearances, the fleet hung motionless in the star-studded, velvet-black sky. Occasionally, we took a look at Mars, which was getting close enough for us to be able to identify it as a disk, even with the naked eye. The Earth, on the other hand, was ever decreasing in size, and it became more and more difficult to pick out the familiar features of its surface, even with the little navigational telescope. For 19 days, nothing untoward was noted in the log, and then Lemmy, who, for the sake of a change, had taken over radar watch for a spell, had something to report.
1: What is it, Lemmy?
2: Something's out in front of us, getting a signal on the screen.
1: What?
2: There. Can you see it?
1: Yeah, I can.
2: Well, what is it?
1: How should I know? It isn't very large. Minute as sizes go out here. Hey, Jet!
3: Coming. Now, what's the trouble?
1: The radar. It's detected something straight ahead.
3: How far ahead?
2: I don't know. I haven't calculated.
3: Then you'd better find out its distance from us and its size. No, look, on second thought, you better get over to the radio.
2: Oh, do me a favor. Don't you trust me with this thing?
3: Yes, Lemmy, but I want you to call up freighters 2 and 4. Tell them to keep watch, too. And let me have the reports on the object as soon as possible.
2: Yes, Jet.
3: What do you think it is, Midge?
1: Haven't the least idea. Not at this stage. But it's not another meteor swarm. Let's set.
4: The estimated distance. Object's still too far off to estimate size.
2: Thank you, number 2. Be glad of another report as soon as you can manage it. Jet?
5: Yes, Lemmy?
2: Third report from number 2.
5: I'll get it, Jet.
3: Thanks, Doc.
0: Is this the only one, Lemmy?
2: For the moment, Doc, yes. Mm-hmm. Expecting a further report from number 4 in 10 minutes.
0: Right. Here you are, Jet.
3: And what's it say?
0: Estimated distance, 4,000 miles.
3: 4,000? Then we're still overtaking it at the same speed, at roughly 1,000 miles an hour.
1: That'd put the object's speed at approximately 29,000. 1,000 miles an hour, slower than ours.
3: Get over to the telescope, Mitch. See if you can detect that thing yet.
1: Sure.
0: How about the televiewer, Jet? Shall I try to get it on that?
3: If you like, Doc, but I think it's too small for you to pick up at this distance.
0: Well, no harm in trying anyway. I'll give you a call if I see anything.
3: Any luck, Mitch?
1: Not yet.
3: Oh, we should be seeing something now through the telescope anyway. Latest calculation puts it at less than 2,000 miles away, much less.
1: It's possible that I am seeing it, but don't know it. It wouldn't be much larger than a pinpoint. With those stars in the background, it... Say, wait a minute.
3: Well?
1: Something here, I think. Spot of light a little bigger than it was 10 minutes ago.
3: Any idea what it is?
1: Not yet. Have to wait till we get a bit closer.
3: Did you hear that, Doc?
0: Yeah, Jet, but I don't see anything on the televiewer yet, I'm afraid.
1: Out about it now, Jet. It's there, all right. And getting larger every minute.
3: Let me take a look.
1: Sure, it's right in the center. A white disk.
3: Yes, I see it. More than a disk, Mitch. It's definitely globe-shaped, with the sun lighting up a good 2/3 of it.
1: Eh? I didn't notice that.
3: Well, look again. I think you'll find it so.
1: Yeah.
3: And meanwhile, I'll get over to Doc, see if he's picked it up yet.
1: Okay.
3: Have you got it, Doc?
0: Yes, I think so, Jet. Look, isn't that it? I've been watching it closely the last quarter of an hour or so. It's certainly increasing in size.
3: Yes. Through the telescope, it's globe-shaped.
0: Huh? Well, then, what on earth can it be?
3: I wish I knew. I could then decide whether it would be necessary to take evasive action.
4: Miles. Object globular in shape. Diameter difficult to ascertain at this distance.
2: Thank you, number 4. I wouldn't let its diameter worry you. Another hour and you'll be able to put a tape measure around it. Here you are, Jet. Fifth report from number 4.
3: Oh, thanks, Lemmy.
1: Struth, I know what this is.
3: Eh?
1: It's a ship.
3: What?
1: Yeah, Jet. A spaceship.
2: Eh?
1: one of ours.
3: Are you sure?
1: Well, of course I'm sure. The reason it looks globular in shape is that its cabin is facing us, so that the rest of the structure is blocked out.
3: Yeah, let me get at that telescope.
1: It's all yours.
3: Yes, Mitch, you're right. She's still very small, but no other object in the heavens could look like that. Yeah, and we're overtaking it rapidly. In an hour or so, we'll be passing her.
1: I'll say we will, at 1,000 miles an hour.
3: Yeah, not if we slow down. We could drop down to her speed and coast alongside her.
1: What, the whole fleet? Oh, think of the fuel consumption, Jeff.
3: No, Mitch, not the whole fleet, just us, Discovery.
1: But if it's number 7, she's just a wreck.
3: It can't be number 7. We couldn't possibly have overtaken that yet.
1: You mean it's number 6? With Whittaker aboard?
3: Unless there's another fleet of ships out this way, who else could it be?
1: But 2 weeks ago, she was nearly 500,000 miles ahead of us.
3: Well, something must have slowed her down, and we've been gradually catching up on her.
1: Well, to get alongside her, we'll have to slow down too. We'll have to turn the ship over to do that.
3: Oh, that's not difficult.
1: You mean you intend to let the rest of the fleet go coasting off on its own?
3: Oh, we can catch up on it later. Look, Mitch, if that is number 6, Whittaker must be aboard her. And I want to know why he went speeding off on his own. Why he sent us that stupid message that was supposed to be from control. And I want to know what happened to Peterson, too.
1: All right. If that's what you say we do it.
3: Lemmy?
2: Yes, Jet?
3: Get me the pilot of freighter number 1.
2: Right.
3: I'll put him in charge of the fleet until we overtake it again.
1: You sure he can handle it?
3: Well, why not? He's been trained for it, and there's nothing for him to do but keep going. We'll be in constant radio communication. Well, time's getting short. You better get hold of Doc and get ready to turn the ship over.

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1: Gyro number one, stand by.
2: Standing by.
0: 179, 180.
1: Cut, gyro.
2: Gyro cut.
0: 180 degrees. Steady as she goes.
1: Stand by to fire motor.
3: All set.
0: Televiewer stern view on. Ship in full view.
4: And it is number six.
1: Ready, Mitch? Now, fire! Contact!
0: So long, boys. See you later.
3: Deceleration. 100. 200.

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1: Cut the motor. Motor cut.
2: Oh, nice work, Mitch. Right alongside her.
3: Cut the gyro, Doc.
4: Gyro cut.
3: Unfasten your safety straps.
4: Right.
3: Now, Lemmy, as soon as you're ready, open up the radio. Tell number one, maneuver successfully carried out. Then call up number six. See if you can raise them.
4: Yes, sir.
2: Hello, number six. Hello. For the last time, this is Flagship Discovery calling. Come in, please. It's no good, Jet. Either he don't hear us or he doesn't intend to answer.
0: He can hear us all right. Maybe he's in there.
3: Where else could he be? All right, Doc. Put your suit on.
2: Hey? Now, wait a minute, Jet. You don't intend going over there, do you? Not before you know everything's all right in that ship.
3: What other choice have we?
2: But the door isn't even on this side. Before you reach it, you'll have to pass out of our sight.
3: The radios will be on. You can talk to us.
2: Well, if you say so, but I'll tell you, mate, I don't like it. Might be a trap, a trick to get you in there.
3: Now, that's a chance we'll have to take. All right, Doc. Let's go.
2: Hatch. Opening.

You've been listening to Episode 6 of Journey into Space, with Andrew Folds as Jet Morgan, David Kossoff as Lemmy, Guy Kingsley Pointer as Doc, Bruce Beebe as Mitch, and with David Jacobs and Anthony Marriott. The orchestra was conducted by Van Phillips, who also composed the music. Journey into Space is written by Charles Chilton and produced by him in the London studios of the BBC.

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0: This is the fascinating story of Dantro, the Planet Man, troubleshooter for the League of Planets organization, the law enforcement body for peace and justice in the celestial world, whose headquarters and center of operations are situated on the capital of all the planets, Planaria Rex. From Mercury to Pluto, wherever danger threatens the universe, you will find Dantro, the Planet Man, fighting for fair play. In a moment, the Planet Man. When we left the crew of Earth's first rocket expedition, they were heading for a crash on the moon. We find Dr. Darrow, his daughter Pat, Slats, the engineer, and our two young stowaways, Billy and Jane, discussing their dangerous predicament. The sound of the complicated control mechanism makes the cabin seem like a chatterbox of confusion. And from the outside can be heard the mad whining of the lunar currents. We find them now as they're getting closer and closer to the moon's surface. Slats is speaking.
1: Our altimeter reading is dropping pretty fast, Professor.
2: Isn't there any way we can break our fall on the moon?
3: I've thought of everything, Pat, but there just doesn't seem to be any answer. The extra power we lost on takeoff was our only hope.
2: Father, I know you don't like to do things second best, but in a situation like this, it might be necessary.
3: What do you mean, Pat?
2: Well, what about using our remaining power to go into an orbit around the moon, as we discussed in our original plan?
3: Yes, but what good will that do? We still come to the same end, except that the agony will be prolonged.
1: Let's do it, Professor. We got nothing to lose.
4: Whatever it is, I'm game, Uncle John.
2: Me too, Uncle John.
1: You know what they say, Professor. Where there's life, there's hope.
3: It'll be a

0: Me too, Uncle John.
1: You know what they say, Professor, where there's life, there's hope.
2: It'll be a ticklish maneuver now since we've gotten into the pull of the moon and our power is limited. But if the rest of you are game, so am I. Stand by to maneuver. Pat, start the reactor.
3: Yes, Father.
2: Slaps, check the radar rangefinder and make sure you pinpoint those readings on the moon.
1: Yes, sir.
2: I'll pilot. Now keep your fingers crossed. Heading 10 degrees starboard.
1: Heading 10 degrees starboard.
2: Cut the reactor, Pat.
3: Cutting reactor.
2: What's our reading?
1: It's 63.3. We need a bit more, Professor.
2: Hit it again, Pat.
3: Reactor on.
2: Are we picking it up fast enough, Slats? What's the reading?
1: Not enough, Professor. We need a fraction more.
2: Are you sure, Slats? I've got our heading way over, and our power can't last much longer with such a radical course heading. Slats, give me a reading. Slats, do you hear me? Give me a reading.
1: It's 89.4. Six more points, Professor.
3: That's the end of our power. I hope we make it.
1: Steady. Steady. Just a bit more, old Ironsides. There. Well, we made it. We made it, Professor.
4: Good. Right. That's on the
3: fine. Oh, we made it.
1: Hey, what are we all so happy about? We're right in the middle of nowhere.
5: You mean that we're not going to land on the moon after all?
2: I'm afraid not, Billy.
5: What's going to happen?
3: Nothing, Jane. We're just going to circle the moon the way the moon circles the Earth.
1: Just look at that view of the moon. What a break. So near and yet so far.
5: Uncle John! Uncle John! Something is happening to the air. It's getting stuffy in the air.
2: I know, Billy. It's the air circulator slowing down. Breathing will be just a bit difficult from now on since our oxygen supply is limited. Slats, where are you? What are you up to?
6: I'm outside the ship, bringing up the lunar communications generator. Thought we might as well set it up and try to make contact with the Earth.
2: You can't do that alone.
7: I'm here, too.
2: Careful, Pat. Don't let go now. Pat! Pat! Slats, grab her! She's floating away!
6: What?
2: Quick, Slats!
7: Slats, help me!
6: Oh.
7: Help me!
6: Pat, here. Grab my hand. Quick, now. Come on. Hold tight, now. Easy. There we are. Steady, now.
3: He pulled her back, Uncle John.
2: Pat, Slats, is everything all right?
7: Yes, Father, thanks to Slats. I thought I was a goner.
2: Don't forget you're out in space, Pat, and if you ever drifted away, we'd never be able to get you back.
6: It's all okay now, Professor. We're coming in.
5: Pat?
3: Yes, Billy?
5: Jane and I know what's going on.
3: What are you talking about?
5: Pat, we know this whole trip was spoiled because we stowed aboard. It's all our fault.
3: Now listen to me, you two, and stop feeling guilty. It wasn't the best idea for you to sneak aboard, but it did happen. And besides, we could have been wrong in our calculations. The important thing now is for all of us to face up to whatever lies ahead. And I know that you two won't let me down.
5: Never, Pat.
3: Not us, Pat. All right, now let's just forget the whole thing. I wonder where Slaps and Father are.
8: We'll return to Planet Man in just a moment. So, level up! Well, it looks like the first trip from Earth to the Moon is coming to its tragic end. The good ship Constitution is in a hopeless orbit about the Moon. The entire crew is slowly suffocating because the oxygen supply is coming to an end. Professor Darrow and Slats are in the posterior cargo chamber. Slats is apparently up to something.
1: Why don't you go to the control cabin, Professor, and lie down for a while? It'll be easier for you to breathe.
2: I think I'd better stay here. I hate to have Pat and the kids see me so worried and worn out. Slats, you've got something on your mind. What is it?
1: Well, I've been thinking, Professor. I really haven't got anybody. Nobody'd miss me, and you and Pat and the kids would have a little extra time.
2: Now, what are you driving at?
1: Well, a big guy like me uses a lot of oxygen. All I have to do is to step through that port, and it'd be all over in a second. You people will have a little longer.
2: Don't be a fool, Slats. We're all in this together. Besides, if anybody goes through the port, it will be me. I'm the oldest. And besides, the whole thing is my responsibility.
1: Now, look, Professor, I've made up my mind. There's no point in trying to stop me.
2: No, Slats, don't jump.
1: No,
2: me. Don't
1: stop me, Professor. I'll hit you. I didn't mean to hurt you, Professor, but this is the way it's got to be.

0: So long, Professor. What? What? What's that?
1: What's going on in there? What's that clanging?
0: We're not clanging anything. I thought it was you.
1: Glenn! Father, look out of the porch! Quick! Boy, look at that! It's Mammoth!
0: Professor! Professor, get up. Something's happened.
2: What?
0: There's something next to our ship.
2: Huh? Oh, my head. Ship. Here, help me. Let me see the... What? It's impossible. But it looks like another ship is next to ours.
0: Let me help you, Professor. We must get to the control cabin with the others.
1: Father, Slats, what is it?
2: I don't know, but now we'd better stay close together. Slats, where are you going?
0: Just to get this fishing wrench. I don't know what's coming through that hatch, but I'm not taking any chance.
1: Well, be careful and don't get too close to the hatch.
2: Let's all be very quiet.
0: Stand back, whatever you are. I'll... Oops.
1: Look at Slad. He can't move. He's frozen in his tracks.
3: Oh, Slad.
4: Why, it's a man.
5: What did you expect? A three-headed Mercurian man-eater? I am a man from the planets.
1: A planet man? Boy, wait till the gang hears about this.
4: Billy, please.
5: My name is Dantro, the planet man, and I come in peace. I represent the League of Planets, and my mission is to bring all of you to Planaria Rex.
2: Planaria Rex? League of Planets?
4: Where is that?
5: I'll explain in a moment. But I don't think we should leave your brave friend Slats in this paralyzed predicament. He'll snap right out of it with a shot of this ray gun neutralizer.
0: What happened? Did I get him?
2: Slats. It's all right, Slats. We're all safe. It seems that we've met a friend. And his name is Dantro, the planet man.
5: It's nice to meet a brave man like you, Slats. Here, let me help you up.
2: Dantro, my name is John Darrow. This is my daughter and assistant, Pat.
4: How do you do?
2: And I think you've already met Slats.
0: Yeah.
2: And these two are Jane and Billy, my niece and nephew.
4: Well,
5: it's a pleasure to know you all. You see, we've really known you for a long time, since we've been able to watch your experiments. In fact, we've been in touch with this entire trip of yours. We've even learned to speak your language.
2: But how could you do all that?
5: We planet men have many devices which Earth has not yet discovered. And one of them is the cosmic communicator, which enables us to see and hear across the millions of miles of space.
4: But why have you kept the existence of the League of Planets from the Earth?
2: Where is Planaria Rex, and why haven't I been able to chart its position?
5: Everything will be explained to you in due time. It's coming from my ship. We must hurry along. It's the bogey warning oscillator telling us there are some unidentified ships approaching.
2: But we can't leave the Constitution.
0: Not old Ironside.
5: Your ship will be safe in this orbit for 1,000 years. We must not waste time.
1: Will I get a spacesuit like yours?
4: Will you let me fly the ship?
5: I see Earth children are no different from ours. There's our last warning. Quick, through the hatch into my ship, the Planeteer.

What adventures lie ahead for the Earth people? What will they find on Planaria Rex? Whose ships are those approaching the helpless Constitution? We'll be back in just a moment. But first, here is a message that Dantro the Planet Man wants you to hear. Tune in again for more transcribed thrills and adventures. Find out what happens to the Earth people as they speed toward a new world on Planaria Rex. Rocket millions of light years into space with Dantro the Planet Man.

0: your last trip, did you discover what the Earth people eat? They eat a great many of these. They peel them with their metal knives. Boil them for 20 of their minutes. Then they smash them all to bits. They are clearly a most primitive people.
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1: He had an engine and he sure had fun. 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
3: Charlie says, love my good and plenty. Charlie says, really ring the bell. 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
5: The Hitchhiker's Guide to the Galaxy by Douglas Adams. Starring Peter Jones as the Book.
6: There is a theory which states that if ever anyone discovers exactly what the universe is for and why it is here, it will instantly disappear and be replaced by something even more bizarrely inexplicable. There is another theory which states that this has already happened. There is yet a third theory which suggests that both of the first two theories were concocted by a wily editor of The Hitchhiker's Guide to the Galaxy in order to increase the level of universal uncertainty and paranoia and so boost the sales of the guide. This last theory is, of course, the most convincing, because The Hitchhiker's Guide to the Galaxy is the only book in the whole of the known universe to have the words, "Don't panic," inscribed in large, friendly letters on the cover.

0: Ursa Minor is almost certainly the most appalling place in the universe. Though it is excruciatingly rich, horrifyingly sunny, and more full of wonderfully exciting people than a pomegranate is of pips, it can hardly be insignificant that when a recent edition of the magazine Play Being headlined an article with the words, "When you are tired of Ursa Minor, you are tired of life," the suicide rate in the constellation quadrupled overnight. Play Being, a curious journal devoted in roughly equal parts to galactic politics, rock music, and gynecology, has much to answer for in this respect. The current edition carries the results of an opinion poll in which the central offices of the Hitchhiker's Guide to the Galaxy have been voted the third hippest place in the whole of Ursa Minor. According to this same poll, the second hippest place in the whole of Ursa Minor is the entrance lobby to the same offices. This is what it sounds like.
1: Hey, hi, man.
2: Hi, man. How's it going, man?
1: Oh, great, man. Stay cool. Yeah.
3: Hello? Yes. Megadodo Publications, home of The Hitchhiker's Guide to the Galaxy, the most wholly remarkable book in the whole of the known universe. Can I help you? What? Yes, I passed your message on to Mr. Zani Whoop, but I'm afraid he's too cool to see you right now. He's on an intergalactic cruise. Yeah, he is in his office, but he's on an intergalactic cruise.
0: And according to this same poll in Playbeing, the hippest place in the whole galaxy is the left cranium of the fugitive galactic president, Zaphod Beeblebrox. Just entering the air traffic space of Ursa Minor Beta is an enormous Arcturan mega freighter carrying a larger number of copies of Playbeing than the mind can comfortably conceive.
4: Ursa Minor Beta air traffic control, this is AMF-3 requesting homing beacon for Planetfall. Come in, control.
5: Ursa Minor Beta ADC receiving you. Beacon activated. Automatic docking will proceed in 2 hours.
4: Acknowledged. Thank you, ATC. Oh, makes you sick, doesn't it, Captain?
6: What?
4: Look at the visi screen. See that big white city there? The whole blooming thing is just Hitchhiker's offices. Palm trees and so many swimming pools, you need a bloody gondola to get about.
6: Well, that's success for you, isn't it?
4: Is it? Is it? Well, I ask myself, all gone soft, haven't they? Hitchhiking, what do they know about it? Get one of that lot to stick out their thumb, it would probably fall off. I mean, it's all just fat cat business. What's the name of that bloke who runs it now?
6: Maxlecat.
4: Well, you know what they say, don't you? They had to move to a bigger planet because he gets so fat he kept sliding off the old one. I mean, I've heard, you know. I've heard they've created a whole electronically synthesized universe in one of their offices so they can go and research stories during the day and still go to parties in the evening. Yeah, bloody clever, of course, but it's got nothing to do with the real galaxy, is it? Nothing to do with life.
6: Talk a lot, didn't you?
4: Yeah, well, there's not much else to do in these ships, is there? Great automated monsters. I've had 3 buttons to press in the past 500 light years, and that was just to put the coffee machine onto manual.
5: Docking 1 hour, 54 minutes.
6: Petering out.
4: Actually, I just picked up a hitchhiker.
6: You what?
4: Odd block. He was in a bad way. He was hitching the hard way, see. So I said to myself...
5: Docking in 1 hour, 52 minutes.
6: Get in and out.
7: Well, look, who is he?
4: I don't know. Didn't give his name, and he'd wrapped his heads in a towel, so I...
7: Heads?
4: Yes, just the two. I put him in the sleeping quarters to recover.
8: I've recovered.
7: Who the hell are you?
8: Don't ask. But turn the radio on.
7: What?
8: Turn the radio on. Look, if it'll help you to do what I tell you, baby, imagine that I've got a blast array in my hand.
7: You have got a blast array in your hand.
8: So you shouldn't have to tax your imagination too hard. Turn it on.
9: And news reports brought to you here on the sub-ether waveband, broadcasting around the galaxy around the clock, bringing light and enlightenment to all non-evolved life forms, saying a big hello to all semi-evolved life forms, and causing severe brain damage to anyone higher up the evolutionary ladder than a demented bee. But first, the up-to-the-minute shock news. Reports have just reached us that Zaphod Beeblebrox, the only man in history to terminate his term as galactic president by stealing a spaceship he was meant to be launching, has finally met his end. Yes, the Big Z is now finally Big D-E-A-D. We asked his private brain care specialist, Gag Halfront, if this was just a publicity stunt.
10: Zaphod's just this guy, you know.
9: But what about these reports which say that Zaphod Beeblebrox has been eaten by Hagamenon?
10: Well, he's an impetuous fellow, you know.
9: And is now seriously dead?
10: Who can say?
2: Hagenenorns are they not, super evolutionary life forms? That is to say, they can re-evolve into any shape in a matter of seconds.
10: They are crazy mixed-up animals, you know.
2: And it was while this Hagenenon had temporarily evolved into the form of the ravenous bug-blatter beast of Troll that he ate Zaphod Beeblebrox.
10: Well, this is what we find.
2: So it will be true to say that Zaphod Beeblebrox is finally dead.
10: True, but probably unimportant.
2: And why is that?
10: Well, I'm Zaphod's justice guy, you know.
2: And now some news from some of the outlying regions of the galaxy. A report out today from the Western Spiral Arm says that the wheel is commercially unviable. Economic experts.
8: Look, sorry I had to wave this blaster at you, but as you just heard, I've had a bad day.
11: What? You mean that's you?
8: Yeah.
11: You do lead an interesting life, don't you, Mr. Beeblebrox?
0: It is, of course, perfectly natural to assume that everyone else is having a far more exciting time than you. Human beings, for instance, have a phrase which describes this phenomenon. The other man's grass is always greener. The Sheltenac race of Broop Kidron 13 had a similar phrase, but since their planet is somewhat eccentric, botanically speaking, the best they could manage was, the other Sheltenac's jupilberry shrub is always a more mauvey shade of pinky russet. And so the expression soon fell into disuse, and the Sheltenacs had little option but to become terribly happy and contented with their lot, much to the surprise of everyone else in the galaxy, who had not realized that the best way not to be unhappy is not to have a word for it. Arthur Dent is, of course, terribly unhappy. As is now well recorded, he and Ford Prefect escaped from the planet Earth on the day that it was unexpectedly demolished to make way for a new hyperspace bypass. Bypasses are devices which allow some people to dash from point A to point B very fast, whilst other people dash from point B to point A very fast. People living at C, being a point directly in between, are often given to wonder what's so great about point A that so many people from point B are so keen to get there. And what's so great about point B that so many people from point A are so keen to get there? They often wish that people would just once and for all work out where the hell they want to be. Arthur Dent and Ford Prefect know exactly where they don't want to be. They don't want to be stranded on prehistoric Earth with a load of unwanted telephone sanitizers and advertising executives who have been thrown off their home planet of Golga Frincham, a world which has subsequently been wiped out by a particularly virulent disease contracted from an unexpectedly dirty telephone. Unfortunately, that is precisely where they are. But fortunately, they have found a way of coping with their predicament. They are drunk.
12: Dingo's kidneys. There must be some way of getting off this planet other than getting high.
13: You've been saying that for 2 years.
12: Well, have I? Well, it must be true, then.
13: You've got all that electric hitchhiking equipment in your satchel, and none of it seems to do a dicky bird.
12: We're just too far from the space lanes. The range is limited. Wait. I've got it.
13: What, an answer?
12: Why, it's the lateral thinking problem, isn't it? Hmm? We just have to sidle up to the problem sideways when it's not looking and pounce.
13: Well?
12: Oh, I just knocked the bottle of wine over.
13: Have you got an answer?
12: No, but I've got a different name for the problem.
13: Oh, let's have a drink. Here's another bottle.
12: Yes, all right. No, no, look, every time we get to this point, we just have another drink till we're totally slammed, and the next day start all over with...
13: What's the matter?
12: Arthur, look!
13: What are you looking at?
12: God, it's only a bloody spaceship, isn't it? It's only hovering in the air 100 yards from us.
13: It looks very unreal, doesn't it? Mm. Sort of ghostly.
12: Yeah. We've been rescued! Come on, let's celebrate. Pass that bottle.
13: Right, here.
12: Hey, where did it go?
13: What, the bottle?
12: No, the spaceship.
13: What?
12: It's gone. The bloody thing's gone.
13: Where did it go?
12: It just sort of winked out of existence.
13: It's vanished.
12: Here.
13: What?
12: Take the bottle, I can't face it.
13: Ford?
12: Yeah? It's there again. So it is. Well, what's going on?
13: It just came again. Pop. It comes and goes like magic.
12: I'll tell you our trouble, mate. We're too sober by half. Come on, I will have that drink. I think I deserve... Christ, it's gone again. What is it? Some kind of deputation from Galactic Alcoholics Anonymous?
13: What do you mean by that?
12: Well, haven't you noticed? Every time I put down the bottle, it appears. And every time I pick it up again, it disappears. Look, I put it down, There it is.
13: It's back again.
12: I pick it up and poof.
13: It's gone.
12: Here?
13: Gone.
12: Here?
13: Gone.
12: See?
13: It works.
12: But that's mad. Well, mad it may be, mate, but I'll tell you one thing. I'm not touching another drop of your filthy elderflower stuff till we're safely out of this solar system. That's it. I've got it.
13: It's an intelligence test.
12: Yes. No. No, no, no, it isn't. It isn't at all, because that suggests someone's doing it deliberately, and that's not it.
13: Oh.
12: No, no, no, there's a time paradox going on. Mm-hmm. We're caught at the crossroads of two alternative futures. You see?
13: No.
12: No, I thought you wouldn't. Listen, the ship first appeared when I said, you know, let's actually sit down and work out this problem of getting off this planet, right?
13: Yes.
12: And then every time we reached for the bottle instead, or just expected the problem to solve itself, the ship disappeared.
13: Right.
12: So, in one of the alternative futures, we work out a way of signaling to a ship, which then returns through time to pick us up. And in the other alternative, we just get drunk and ignore the problem, so no solution, no ship. I wonder what Rooster would do.
13: Who's Rooster?
12: Mate of mine. Another researcher on the guide. Great little thinker, Rooster. Great hitcher. He's a guy who really knows where his towel is.
13: Knows what?
12: Where his towel is.
13: Why should he want to know where his towel is?
12: Everybody should know where his towel is.
13: I think your head's come undone.
0: The Hitchhiker's Guide to the Galaxy has this to say on the subject of towels. A towel, it says, is about the most massively useful thing any interstellar hitchhiker can carry. For one thing, it has great practical value. You can wrap it around you for warmth on the cold moons of Jaglan Beta, sunbathe on it on the marble beaches of Santraginus V, huddle beneath it for protection from the Acturan meganats as you sleep beneath the stars of Kakrafoon. Use it to sail a mini-raft down the slow, heavy River Moth. Wet it for use in hand-to-hand combat. Wrap it round your head to avoid the gaze of the ravenous bug-bladder beast of Tral, which is such a mind-bogglingly stupid animal, it assumes that if you can't see it, it can't see you. And even dry yourself off with it if it still seems clean enough.
14: Those were the really great days of hitchhiking, of course. A man and his towel pitted against the universe. I mean, that lot down there in them offices, I wouldn't give you an old face flannel for the lot of them. No disrespect to you, of course, Mr. Beeblebrox. Mr. President, sir, you're a different...
8: Talk a lot, don't you? How soon till we dock at Ursa Minor, Peter?
15: 30 minutes.
8: Okay. Now, I can't risk being found in this freighter. I'd better go down in one of your EVA pods. Should slip under the radar screens, okay? Thanks for the ride, guys.
14: But, why are you going to Ursa Minor Beta if you want to stay hidden?
8: I just wanted to find out what I'm doing.
14: What?
8: Well, last night, after I escaped from the Hagunanar...
14: Oh, yeah, how did you...
8: I went, like, into a deep coma and got this message from a person I admire, respect, and deeply love.
14: Who was that, then?
8: Me.
14: What? A message from yourself?
8: Yeah, it was a message I'd implanted in my own mind 20 years ago, which was triggered off by the coma. And it just told me that the time had come, and I had to go and see this dude I'd never heard of who would tell me something to my disadvantage.
14: Disadvantage?
8: Yeah, so I had to go, didn't I?
14: Why don't you tie a knot in your hanky like anyone else?
8: Style, friend, style. Now, come on, I gotta go.
14: No, but can I just ask you...
8: Yeah, what is it?
14: That Hagunenon ate you... How did you escape?
8: Oh, no problem. It was a super-evolving species, right?
14: Yes.
8: It ate me whilst it was playing at being the ravenous bug-bladder beast of Tral. And then, like seconds later, made the mistake of re-evolving into a really neat little escape capsule.
14: It evolved into an escape capsule?
8: Yeah.
14: But that is really incredible.
8: Yeah. I can't help it if I'm lucky.
0: Several hours later, 5 billion tons of Playbeing magazine were unloaded on Ursa Minor Beta, causing a slight but largely irrelevant shift in its orbital trajectory. A few hours later still, Zaphod Beeblebrox, the owner of what Playbeing readers had deemed the hippest place in the universe, walked into the entrance lobby of the Hitchhiker's Guide to the Galaxy, deemed merely the second hippest place in Ursa Minor. Zaphod Beeblebrox does not like Ursa Minor either.
8: Okay, where's Zani Whoop? Get me Zani Whoop.
15: Excuse me, sir?
8: Zani Whoop, get him, right? Get him now.
15: Well, sir, if you could be a little cool about it.
8: Look, I'm up to here with cool, okay? I am so amazingly cool, you could keep a sight of meat in me for a month. I am so hip, I have difficulty seeing over my pelvis. Now, will you move before I blow it?
15: Well, if you'd let me explain, sir. I'm afraid that isn't possible right now, as Mr. Zani Whoop is on an intergalactic cruise.
8: When's he going to be back?
15: Back, sir? Well, he's in his office.
8: This cat's on an intergalactic cruise in his office?
15: Yes, sir.
8: Listen, Three Eyes, don't you try to outweird me. I get Stranger Things and you free with my breakfast cereal.
15: Well, just who do you think you are, honey? Zaphod Beeblebrox or something?
8: Yeah, count the heads.
15: Well, I'm sorry, sir, but... What did you say?
8: Oh, photons.
15: You are Zaphod Beeblebrox?
8: Yeah, but don't shout or they'll all want one.
15: The Zaphod Beeblebrox?
8: No, just a Zaphod Beeblebrox. Didn't you hear? I come in six packs.
15: But, sir, it was on the sub-ether radio this morning. It said you were dead.
8: Yeah, that's right. I just haven't stopped moving yet. Now, where do I find Zani Whoop?
15: Well, sir, his office is on the fifth floor.
8: But he's on an intergalactic cruise. Yeah, yeah. How do I get to him?
15: Well, the newly installed Sirius Cybernetics elevators are in the far corner, sir.
8: Sirius Cybernetics? Oh, Zarquan, haven't they collapsed yet?
15: Sir, can I ask why you want to see Mr. Zani Whoop?
8: Yeah, I told myself I needed to.
15: Come again, sir?
8: I came to myself in a dream and said, go see Zani Whoop. Never heard of the cat before, but I seemed very insistent.
15: Oh, Mr. Beeblebrox, sir, you're so weird, you should be in pictures.
8: Yeah, baby, and you should be in real life.
0: It will take Zaphod Beeblebrox at least 30 seconds to cross the entrance lobby of the hitchhiker offices, and at least another 3 minutes will then elapse before the offices are finally bombed to bits. It would therefore seem an appropriate moment to recount that Trillian also effected a fortuitous escape from the Hagunennons, only to be carried off and forcibly married to the president of the Algolian chapter of the Galactic Rotary Club. Whilst Marvin, the paranoid android, has survived a remarkable and unwieldy series of adventures which he has never been able satisfactorily to explain, and has now, by the most amazing coincidence, arrived exactly here.
16: Excuse me.
15: Yes, sir. Can I help you?
16: I doubt it.
15: Oh, well, in that case, if you'll just...
16: No one can help me.
15: Yes, sir.
16: Well, not that anyone's ever tried, of course.
15: Is that so?
16: Hardly worth anyone's while, really, is it?
15: I'm sorry, sir, but if you...
16: The percentage is being kind or helpful to a robot if it doesn't have any gratitude, Sophie.
15: And you don't have any.
16: I've never had occasion to find out.
15: Listen to me, you miserable heap of maladjusted
16: metal. You ask me what I want.
15: Is it worth it?
16: Is anything.
15: What do you want?
16: I'm looking for someone.
15: Who?
16: Zaphod Beeblebrox. He's just walking over there.
15: Ah, then why did you ask me?
16: I just wanted someone to talk to.
15: What? Oh.
16: Pathetic, isn't it? Goodbye.
15: Oh,
17: Marvin! How did you get here?
16: Don't ask.
17: But hey, you crazy, psychotic cybernaut, how are you, kid?
16: I'm all right if you happen to like that sort of thing, which personally I don't.
8: Yeah, yeah.
18: Hello.
16: Hello, Lived.
18: I am to be your elevator for this trip to the floor of your choice. I have been designed by the Sirius Cybernetics Corporation to take you, the visitor to the Hitchhiker's Guide to the Galaxy, into these, their offices. If you enjoy your ride, which will be swift and pleasurable, then you may care to experience some of the other elevators which have recently been installed. In the offices of the Galactic Tax Department, Boobaloo Baby Foods, and the Sirian State Mental Hospital, where many ex-Sirius Cybernetics Corporation executives will be delighted to welcome your visits, sympathy, and happy tales of life out in the big wide world.
8: Yeah, what else do you do besides talk?
18: I go up or down.
8: Good, we're going up.
18: Or down.
8: Yeah, okay, up, please.
18: Down's very nice.
8: Oh, yeah?
18: Super.
8: Good. Now, will you take us up?
18: May I ask if you've considered all the possibilities that down might offer you?
8: Like what?
18: Well, there's the basement, the microfiles, the heating system. Nothing particularly exciting, I'll admit, but they are alternative possibilities.
8: Oh, Zarquan's knees, did I ask for an existential elevator? What's the matter with the thing?
16: It doesn't want to go up. I think it's afraid.
8: Of what? Heights? An elevator that's afraid of heights?
18: Of the future.
8: The future? What does it want, a pension scheme?
18: All Sirius Cybernetics elevators can see into the future. It's part of our programming. Going down.
8: Marvin, just get this elevator to go up, will you? We've got to get to Zani Whoop.
16: Why?
8: I don't know, but when I find him, he'd better have one hell of a good reason for me wanting to see him.
0: It should be explained at this point that modern elevators are strange and complex entities. The ancient electric winch and maximum capacity 8-persons jobs bear as much relation to a Sirius Cybernetics Corporation happy vertical people transporter as a packet of peanuts does to the entire west wing of the Syrian State Mental Hospital. This is because they operate on the unlikely principle of defocused temporal perception, a curious system which enables the elevator to be on the right floor to pick you up even before you knew you wanted it, thus eliminating all the tedious chatting, relaxing, and making friends that people were previously forced to do whilst waiting for elevators. Not unnaturally, many lifts imbued with intelligence and precognition became terribly frustrated with the mindless business of going up or down, experimented briefly with the notion of going sideways as a sort of existential protest, demanded participation in the decision-making process, and finally took to sulking in basements. At this point, a man called Gogrilla Mincefriend rediscovered and patented a device he had seen in a history book called a staircase. It has been calculated that his most recent tax bill paid for the social security of 5,000 redundant Sirius Cybernetics workers, the hospitalization of 100 Sirius Cybernetics executives, and the psychiatric treatment of over 17,500 neurotic lifts.
18: Fifth floor, and remember, I'm only doing this because I like your robot.
8: Thanks, a bundle.
7: Hey! Hey, what's that noise?
18: I expect it's the future that I was so worried about, and it's about to get worse. So if you don't mind, I'm going straight back down. Bye now.
8: Left in the lurch by a lift.
7: Hey, you know something, Marvin?
16: More than you can possibly imagine.
7: I'm dead certain this building shouldn't be shaking. Either they've got some vibro system for toning up your muscles while you work, or the building's being bombed. Who in the galaxy would want to bomb a publishing company?
16: Another publishing company.
19: Beeblebrox, over here!
7: No, Beeblebrox, over here. Who are you?
19: A friend.
7: Oh, yeah? Anyone's friend in particular, or just generally well-disposed to people? Did you know your building's being bombed?
19: What do you expect? Ever since you arrived on this planet last night, you've been going round telling people that you're safe at Beeblebrox, but they're not to tell anyone else.
7: Well, I'm very insecure.
19: So's this planet now.
7: What is that? A whole battle fleet out there?
19: It's your government out to get you, Beeblebrox. They've sent a squadron of Frogstar fighters.
7: Frogstar fighters? Zarkmon!
19: You see the picture?
7: What are Frogstar fighters?
19: Get down!
7: Was a Frogstar fighter?
19: No, that was a Frogstar scout robot out looking for you.
7: Yeah? Hey, what was that?
19: That was a Frogstar scout robot Class B out looking for you.
7: Hey, yeah. And that?
19: A Frogstar robot Class C out looking for you.
7: Pretty stupid robots, huh?
19: Yeah.
7: Holy photon, what was that?
19: A Frogstar robot Class D. I should imagine it's just picked up the reports from the first three and has come to get you.
7: Well, we've got to get out of here. Marvin?
16: What do you want?
7: See that robot coming towards us?
16: I suppose you want me to stop it.
7: Yeah.
16: Once you save your skin.
7: Yeah.
19: Down this way. Zarniwoop's office.
7: Is this the time to keep an appointment?
19: It's our only hope of escape. He's got a whole different universe in his office.
7: Marvin, it's all yours.
16: Thanks a heap.
20: Out of my way, little robot.
16: I'm afraid I've been left here to stop you.
20: You? Stop me? Go on.
16: No, really, I have.
20: What are you armed with?
16: Guess.
20: Guess?
16: Yes, go on, you'll never guess.
20: Laser beam?
16: No.
20: No. Too obvious, I suppose. How about an electron ram?
16: What's that?
20: One of these.
16: No, not one of those.
20: Good though, isn't it?
16: Very good.
20: I know. It must be... With 12, you know, whoosh.
16: No, you're thinking along the wrong lines, you know. You're failing to take into account something fairly basic in the relationship between men and robots.
20: I know. I've seen them. They're quite big.
16: No, look, No, just think. They left me an ordinary menial robot to stop you, a gigantic heavy-duty battle machine, whilst they ran off to save themselves. What do you think they would leave me with?
20: Well, something pretty damn devastating, I would expect.
16: Expect? Oh, yes, expect. I'll tell you what they gave me to protect myself with, shall I?
20: That's all right.
16: Nothing.
20: What?
16: Nothing at all. Not an electronic sausage.
20: Whoa. Doesn't that just take the biscuit?
16: And me with this terrible pain in all the diodes down my left side.
20: Yeah? Oh, that makes me angry. Think I'll smash that wall down.
16: That's very impressive.
20: Oh, you ain't seen nothing yet. I can take this floor up too. No trouble. Oh, dear.
16: What a depressingly stupid machine.
19: The building's on fire. You certainly make an entrance, don't you, Beeblebrox?
7: Well, it's a terrible building anyway.
1: Don't panic.
7: How do we get to this universe, then?
19: I'm afraid it looks like we don't.
7: Hey, what? The building's cracking down the middle.
19: Yes, that's not all. Look down at the ground.
7: Hey, the ground's going away. Where are they taking it?
19: They're not. They're taking the building. We're airborne.
7: Look, what have I done to deserve this?
19: I walk into a building, they take it away. Let me introduce myself. My name's Rooster, and this is my towel.
7: Hi, Rooster. Hello, towel. Where are they taking us?
19: The Frog Star.
0: Who is the mysterious Rooster? Who is the even more mysterious Zarniwoop, and why hasn't he even appeared yet? What will Zaphod's bewildering mission turn out to be? Will it be something he finds stimulating and challenging, or will it just be a monster wanting to take over the universe for no very good reason? How long will Ford and Arthur have to stay on the wagon, and when will they be reunited with everyone else in the story? Tune into the next exasperating series of The Hitchhiker's Guide to the Galaxy and find out.
21: In that episode of The Hitchhiker's Guide to the Galaxy, Peter Jones was the book. Simon Jones, Arthur Dent, Jeffrey McGiven, Ford Prefect and Frogstar Robot, Stephen Moore, Marvin, Mark Wing Davy, Zaphod Beeblebrox, Bill Patterson, Assistant Arcturan Pilot, David Tate, the Captain, the Receptionist and the Lift, and Alan Ford, Rooster. Radiophonic sound and music by Paddy Kingsland, and further technical jiggery-pokery by John Whitehall and Alec Hale-Munro. The programme was written by Douglas Adams and produced by Jeffrey Perkins. The magazine Playbeing can be obtained over-the-counter from any moderately disreputable galactic newsagent.

0: Many and strange are the universes that drift like bubbles in the foam upon the river of time. Alone in its little cosmos, turning the same face always toward Trilorn, its solitary sun, Shervain's world was the last and the strangest jest of the Maker of the Stars. All the inhabitants of this world, which knows no night, live in the narrow belt between the burning heat of the Firelands and the insufferable cold of the Shadowlands. All that is, until now. Shervain ordered the erection of this village deep in the Shadowlands to house his workmen. He has vowed to unravel the greatest mystery of his world, and has invited you, from your world, to join him. Come, visitor. Walk the narrow streets with us as Sci-Fi Radio presents our adaptation of Arthur C. Clarke's short story, The Wall of Darkness.
1: Hello, then. You must have just arrived from the city.
2: I am Urgan. Shervain's been expecting you.
1: Ah, yes, yes. The fire will feel good after your long journey.
2: You had little trouble with the mountain pass, I trust.
1: 2 long years to build that road. Did you know that? 2 years. But it is a fine road, is it not, visitor? On a good day, when Trelorn is high, you can see the wall from there. Not like today, cold, and too late in the summer for seeing far. In any case, there is little but the wall to see. No flowers here, too cold for them as well, or any other growing thing. And this is summer. Here, another piece of wood. It came all the way from the city. But then, so did you. Ah, that's better. Well, there it is then. The wall. Quite a sight, isn't it? Glossy black, like polished glass, 10 times higher than a man, and belting our world in each direction forever. And behind it is the land in which we lived before our births. Oh, yes, it is true. Of course, there are those who choose to believe it was built by the first dynasty, built so long ago that no one remembers why or how. They believe we have, over the years, forgotten the wondrous technology.
3: And how long ago did you forget your manners, Urgan? Mm-hmm. Urgan is one of our leading philosophers, visitor, and I am known as Grail. Here, I have brought something to warm your insides. We are both, Urgan and I, scholars of the wall, but as it often is with friends, we fail to share the same convictions of the origin and purpose of the wall.
2: My colleague continues to cling to the ancient belief that only madness lies behind the wall, that it is a mystical thing, little more than a gigantic puzzle, a challenge to the mind of man.
3: Urgan, our visitor did not ride this far into the Shadowland to listen as 2 old men argue over a question which may soon be answered. You came to see the wall, to touch it, to experience it, and so you shall. When you are warm, visitor, I will take you there. We can go on foot. It is not far. Not as far as it looks. You will join us, of course, Urgan.
2: If only to keep you from frightening our guest with your ramblings of madness. Shervain is not one to gamble his sanity, be assured of that.
3: There is only one thing waiting behind the wall, or so the legends say, and that is madness. Of our activities and situations prior to our birth, we know nothing. And we know that we know nothing. Or at least I do.
2: In any case, visitor, you will know that you have seen the wall, greatest mystery of our world. Well, if we're ready, let us begin. As Grail said, the wall is not as far as it looks.
3: Perhaps we shall be fortunate enough to find Braildon. He is the architect of Shervain's dream, or folly.
2: Shervain and Braildon were children together, you know.
3: Isn't that Braildon near the base of the great stairway?
4: Preildan, the visitor is with us.
5: Come then. You could not have arrived at a better time. Chervain ascends today.
3: And his mind is lost to us forever.
5: It is good of you to come and see for yourselves what we have done. Few believe until they see it with their own eyes.
3: To think when I first saw your plans, Braildon, how I doubted your ability.
4: But why have you stopped short of the top?
5: Chervain wants to be the only one to make the final ascent.
2: As a boy, he believed your tales of madness, Grail.
5: The last stage will be by a lifting machine on the highest platform. And yes, there may be danger. That is why he intends to go alone.
3: If the wall was built to keep something from our world, it will still be impassable from the other side. Or at least it should be.
5: We have thought of that. If there is a need, the ramp can be destroyed in a moment by explosives at selected spots.
3: All these years of work. And now it is nearly done. Completed.
5: Yes, it has taken much time and much effort. But now, the moment Chervain and I have waited for draws near. The end to this timeless mystery. Soon, we will know.
3: But at such great expense.
5: Grail, you forget that Chervain has more wealth than any other man in this world. The raw materials were here. The very rocks of these dark mountains have now become steps. Steps which will lead us to the truth. On that, Grail, can anyone place too high a price?
3: I do not forget, Braildon. But I remember well his father, Cherval, and the day he brought his young son to the Shadowland. Chervain was just a boy visitor, a lad barely 15 years old when the three of us rode together into the...
6: It is as you have been told, my son. Nothing lives in this desolate place.
7: It's because Trelawne's light cannot warm the land. Isn't that right, Grail? Grail says that all life on our world would perish in an instant without Trelawne.
6: And what else has he taught you, Chervain? What has your old master taught you of the wall?
7: Grail has said that long ago, men tried to understand the wall and its purpose, to learn its secret. And all failed. All who tried were consumed by mystery and lost their ability to reason. They became mad.
6: Is that how it is, Grail? Has time removed us so far from our ancestors of the first dynasty that we now have no hope of understanding their work without risking sanity? Have we slipped so far?
8: We have so little proof that the first dynasty built the wall, Cerval.
6: You should take leave of your studies occasionally, Grail. Get away from the cold walls of the university and travel our world more. Perhaps you would discover that the wall is not the only mystery worth our consideration. Experience is an excellent first step on the path to true understanding, old friend.
8: As you say, Cerval.
7: Is that why we have come here, Father? To gain a new experience? Am I going to see the wall? Will I not go mad with the sight of it?
6: Chervain, Chervain. So many questions. If you question your teacher as you do your father, it is no wonder the Grail has no time for travels. Whoa! This is as far as we can safely take the animals. We must now go the remainder of the distance on foot.
7: Will it be far, Father? Are we close to the wall now?
6: We are just climbing that ridge, Chervain. Grail, I want you to stay here with our animals.
8: As you wish, Cerval.
6: Come, Chervain, and be careful. These rocks can shift underfoot. Look out as far as you can, my son, and tell me, what do you see?
7: I see no life here, Father. There is nothing here, only the dark gray rocks and even darker shadows.
6: Now let your eye move toward the far horizon. Tell me what you see there.
7: A line. A thin line, which is blacker than the sky. Father, is that the wall?
6: Yes, my son. The greatest mystery of our world. As a younger man, I crossed this lifeless plain and touched its surface. Tried to understand it. And in time, when you were older, so shall you.
7: And did you understand, Father?
6: There's some weather brewing. The Shadowland is no place to be in the open during a storm. Come, Chervain. We must return home now.
9: Grail, prepare the animals. The storm is coming.
3: We rode hard that day, visitor. It was the last time we rode together. Soon the young Stravain left my tutoring to continue his studies. It was during that time the tragedy which provided him with such wealth occurred. His entire family was swept away by the strangest of accidents. Lightning from a storm out of season struck Chaval's great house, bringing it down, crushing the life from all those who were within. Poor Chauvin, he was still at the university. I carried the tragic news to him myself.
5: But that was long ago, visitor. You did not travel this far into the Shadowland to hear sad stories, or look at my drawings. You came to experience the wall, and by the First Dynasty, it is time you did. Come, visitor. Grail, Ergan, follow me, please.
3: The wall is not constructed of matter as we know it, visitor. You will see, it is a mystical thing, not of this world.
5: Place your hand here, against its surface. See how cold it is. Much colder than it should be, even in this place. Notice the texture, as if you are not really touching a solid substance at all. You see, there is a force, something unseen, which prevents your touch, protects the wall. It is that thin barrier that you feel. For all of the ages it has stood in this place, there is no sign of wear. And listen, sound, all sounds, seem to be less distinct the closer you get to the wall, as if they were absorbed by it. Oh, to know how they built it.
1: This wall was not built at all. It was created.
5: Perhaps you are right, Ergan, but there are ancient buildings in my land which react in much the same way as the wall. We know that they are from the First Dynasty. Now, if their engineers could build ships of metal that could cross the ocean to the Firelands, why not a wall such as this? Is that not so, visitor?
1: Myths. Ships that fly, and ships that defy the searing rays of Trelorn. A legacy of legends from the First Dynasty. Why would these engineers build such a wall? What are they keeping us from? Or what are they keeping from us?
6: I will tell you when I return from the other side.
9: Chauvin!
6: I've come to tell you that the lifting machine is almost ready. It is time. We must go to the ramp.
1: You will not reconsider?
6: Ergan, I saw the wall for the first time in my life from those distant mountains at the edge of the Shadowland with Chaval, my father. Today, I will have its truth.
1: Or not, as Caron, creator of the world, wishes.
3: If I were a younger man, perhaps I would ask to go with you, Chauvin.
6: I know, old friend. But you must stay with Braylon. He will ensure the destruction of the ramp should the wall's secret present any threat to our people. And you, visitor, you have come this far. I wish you to join me and continue your journey. You appear brave enough. The lifting platform has been strongly constructed. He will hold his boat.
3: Do not refuse, Chauvin, visitor. The opportunity he has offered you
1: is one I would avoid. Thank you.
6: Visitor, you agree then. Good. We shall brave the wall together.
10: We're nearly to the highest platform now. Yes. Yes, I can see the lift. Carefully, visitor. We're almost there. Nearly there. Stay close to the wall. Now, onto the lift. Stand still, visitor. I will signal to raise the platform. Watch your balance.
11: We are ready! Now, raise it!
10: As a boy, I laughed at the legend, for I had the mind of a child and lacked reason. Now I have reason, but in my heart I fear the legends at this moment more than ever. It is good that you are here, visitor. What monstrous thing, what creature may be lurking on the other side? Did the First Dynasty create the wall to protect us? And protect us from what? We're almost at the top. We can see over the wall. I can see. But I don't understand. This This can't be. This can't. Look. It seems to stretch on forever. I don't understand. I see no sign of danger here, but perhaps danger will discover us.
11: Tell Braildon that he is to come to the top, to come up here and wait for our return, that everything is all right, that the visitor and I are going on. There is nothing to fear.
10: I will lead the way. Stay close to me. This wall is gigantic. It's a featureless plane. It seems to rush toward the horizon, spreading as ink might spill from a bottle, spreading out to the very edge of the world, hiding from us in its own cloak of black cloth. So tight is the weave that even the light has kept at bay.
11: It is so dark. Look!
10: Our shadows! Even our shadows have abandoned us. What manner of place is this? Look behind us. Even Trelawne cannot penetrate here. Our great sun is now nothing more than a pale disk, a dim street lamp beset by a ghostly fog. Ah, but a lamp, nevertheless. A lamp which can guide us. If we keep Trelawne in sight, we cannot become lost in this place. We will keep it behind us. It will be a beacon for our return. Come, visitor. We must soon reach the other side.

We must soon reach the other side. How could we have lost what the engineers of the First Dynasty knew? This distortion, this control of matter. There is no monster here, no madness, no souls waiting to be born, or souls now dead. There is nothing in this place. There is nothing here. Only darkness. A wall of darkness. It is really not a wall. It is so strange. Stop! Behind this visitor! Trelawne! It has changed! The sun has grown smaller. We cannot have gone so far in so short a time as to leave the sun behind. Ah, this accursed place! It will not defeat us. Trelawne is still our beacon back to the world we know. But we must watch it closely. Now, we must not lose sight of it, or we will be doomed to wander here in darkness, perhaps forever. Come, but keep sight of Trelawne. The wall plays tricks with sound. It would seem to treat light in much the same manner. Does the wall also challenge time? Capture and distort time itself? I wonder. The further we move from the edge, the lower Trelawne rests in the sky, yet I detect no slope, no gradual incline that could account for what our eyes have told us. But our sun continues to set. It is puzzling. Trelawne is nearly gone now. See, visitor? Only a dim glow remains to mark the point where we entered this place and our safety. But we must go on, just a little further. I know the answer is here. We have come so far. We must find it. There! There, ahead of us! You can see it! Do you see another light? It's only the faintest of glimmers on the horizon, but it is there. I'm sure of it. It must be the far edge. We can see the other side, visitor. We will have our answer. Trelawne is set behind us, but now we have a new light to guide us. And this mystery at last will soon end. What do you suppose it is? One of their great cities, perhaps? That is lighting our way now? I wonder what they will be like, these people from across the wall. Friendly as you are, I'm sure. They may have questioned the wall as we have. Wait. Do you see it? The light. The light. Now it is above the wall's edge. As we near it, it ascends into this dark sky, even as Trelawne descended. Could it be Trelawne's twin? Could this world have two suns? Two lands? Yes, each with its own sun, separated for long eons of time by the wall. Cautiously now, slowly. It looks much the same as Trelawne, see? The nearer we come to the wall's edge, the brighter this new sun becomes. I wonder if their lands are as fair as ours. If their cities are as great. Is their ocean as lovely as the one we know? I'm certain that they will welcome us, visitor, much as we would welcome them if they had crossed the wall first. We've done it. Do you see the edge? And there, in the distance, there are mountains here, too. We are the first to cross the wall in thousands of years, perhaps in all eternity. We have at least one of its secrets. We will be the first to meet our brothers that this infernal structure has kept from us through all the centuries. The light! We're coming out of the darkness and we can see clearly once again. A new world! Those distant mountains, look at them!

0: they're so very much like the ones on our side of the world. They are as cold and gray to the eye as the lifeless crags of our own Shadowland. Whoop! Do not rush to the edge, visitor. To slip on this smooth surface and risk a fall now after all this way. Oh, slowly. Slowly now. I can see more of this side of the world now. There's a large plain, a span of open land which stretches from the wall to those far mountains. I see, there is a town here. I see,
1: Shervain, what did you find? Shervain!

0: When he awoke, Grail, Shervain said to me, along the line of the wall, our universe comes to an end, and yet it does not end. What do you think he meant?
1: I now believe that there was no boundary, nothing to stop one from going onward before the wall was built. It would seem that the wall itself is indeed a man-made barrier, sharing perhaps the same properties of the space in which it lies. If this is true, those vague properties were always there, and the wall has added nothing to them. Do you understand?
0: Our visitor might, but I'm afraid I do not.
1: Let me see if I can simplify the concept. Consider this plain sheet of paper, then. It has, of course, two sides.
0: That is obvious, Grail, but what...
1: Can you imagine a sheet such as this that has but one side?
0: One side? That's impossible. Ridiculous.
1: But is it? In our age, for whatever reasons the past is hidden, we cannot match the intellects of the First Dynasty. But what their minds could easily grasp directly, we can approach by analogy. This simple trick may help you to glimpse the truth, Braildon. And you too, visitor. If I bend this strip of paper, which I cut from the sheet, so that it forms a loop...
0: You have a section of a cylinder, Grail, but you still have an inside and an outside, two surfaces.
1: Correct, Braildon. But now both of you watch. If I bring the two ends together and add a half twist, find the inside or outside now.
0: I understand. Instead of two separate surfaces, it now forms a single continuous sheet, a one-sided surface. Something that at first seems utterly impossible.
1: Yes, I thought you would understand. The symbol of the twisted loop is so common in the ancient religions, but over the long ages, its meaning had been completely lost to us.
0: Your twisted loop, Grail, is a crude two-dimensional example of what must really occur in three.
1: Crude, yes, but it is as near as our minds can ever get to the truth. May I fill your cup, visitor?
0: Here, let me.
1: I thank you, Braildon, for bringing our visitor back to the village. But why did you choose to stay with us? Shervain is still at the wall. There is one task yet to perform. Is there not?
0: There is. I knew it must be done, but I did not wish, could not bear to see my work destroyed.
1: Yes, of course. We will hear nothing this far from the wall. It will swallow this sound as it has all others. But there is something else on your mind, Braildon. Another question about the wall, perhaps? Your face, your expression, has failed to conceal your confusion very well.
0: It is nothing, just a curious idea that continues to run about in my head.
1: And that is?
0: I accept what you have told me, but I still have this strange feeling that when Shervain drops his hand and the explosions perform their task, that another stairway, watched by another Shervain, will fall in identical ruins on the other side of the wall.
2: That is an interesting idea, isn't it? But Shervain knows, as do you, that the wall has no other side. Our cast for Wall of Darkness featured Ken Page as Shervain, Howard Fisher as Ergon, Jerry Haynes as Grail, and Rick Spiegel as Braildon. Shervain as a boy was played by Bob Reed. The original story, Wall of Darkness, was written by Arthur C. Clarke and adapted for Sci-Fi Radio by L.A. Jones. Our director was John O. Williams. All music and sound effects were created by Ron DeJulio at the studio of Audio Visual Associates in Euless, Texas. The series producers are Kevin Singer and Ron DeJulio. 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
2: This is Nelson Olmsted. 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

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In the shadows, there may be moving things. Tonight, it may be.

0: Good evening. This is Ben Grauer introducing tonight's tale of terror, told by Nelson Armstead on the National Broadcasting Company's presentation of Sleep No More. The story of terror can be as simple as a sheeted ghost rattling chains. It can be a complex and hidden world of horror, lurking in such unholy dimensions as only the dead and the moonstruck can glimpse. Or it can be those terrible, fathomless shadows which lie buried deep in the primitive mind of civilized man. And for this evening, well, Nelson Armstead, tell us about this evening's story.
1: Thank you, Ben. The first of our two stories tonight is by Dorothy B. Hughes, one of the outstanding women crime and mystery writers of our country. This is a powerful presentation of what happens to minds which are not always capable of accepting the major frustrations of modern living. It's called Homecoming. It was a dark night, about 6 months after the Korean War, a small wind night, the night in which evil things could happen, might happen. He didn't feel uneasy walking the two dark blocks from the streetcar to her house. The reason he kept peering over his shoulder was because he heard things behind him, the little moans of the wind quivering his own flung shadow, and his own step solid in the night, moving to her house. He'd be there, the hero, Korea Jim. He'd be there since supper. She'd have asked him to supper because this was her folks' night out. Her folks always went out Thursday nights, ladies' night at the club. By now, she and Jim would be sitting on the couch close together and only one lamp on. Too much light hurt her eyes. They were big as cartwheels, blue sometimes, smoky blue, and sometimes sort of purple-gray. Her nose didn't change. It was little and cute as she was. Her mouth changed colors, red like a Jonathan sometimes, sometimes like a holly or mulberries. Her mouth. He picked up his steps, and this time he didn't look over his shoulder. Nothing was back there. And beyond, a block beyond her house, he could see the blur of a green light, the precinct police station. It was somehow reassuring. There couldn't be anything behind you with the police station ahead of you. Besides, he had a gun. It was heavy in his overcoat pocket. On the streetcar, he felt everyone's eyes looking through the pocket and wondering why a nice young fellow was carrying a gun. He could have told them. He could have told him he was going to Nan's house, though she wasn't expecting him. Though she'd told him for the 12th night in a row, "I'm so sorry, Benny, but I'm busy tonight." He could have told him he was going to surprise Nan, and especially surprise Hero Jim. He'd find out how much of a hero Jim was. He'd see what big, bold Jim would do up against a real gun. She'd see, too. When he'd ring the doorbell, they'd sort of jump apart, wondering who it was. Jim would come to the door. He ought to let Jim have it right then and there, the dirty, cheating, lying, sitting around saying, "I don't want to talk about it, Nan." Waiting to be coaxed. And she had coaxed him, bringing up things about the raid that had been printed in the newspapers along with a picture of Jim. He didn't want to talk about it, but once she got him started, she couldn't stop him. He'd gone on and on, practically crawling around the floor, and then he'd stopped and the sweat had broken out all over his red face. She didn't say anything, just looked at Jim. And he, Benny, had put a hot record on the phonograph. He'd had enough of Jim showing off. But she just sat there looking at Jim. Benny knew that night what was going to happen. Her and Jim and him out of it. It had always been like that for Jim. He got everything. In high school, he was elected captain of the basketball team. He was a junior class president. He was the one the girls were always looking their eyes out at in the halls. When other guys had pimples, Jim didn't. When other guys had to grease their hair to keep it out of their eyes, Jim's yellow hair was crisp enough to stay where it belonged. When other guys' pants needed pressing and they forgot their dirty fingernails, Jim didn't. Korea Jim. Even in the war, he'd come out the big stuff. It wasn't Benny's fault he'd never been sent over. The Army didn't say, "Would you like to go to Korea and be a hero?" They said you were doing your part just as much in the recruiting office. He thought he'd been lucky until Jim came back with all those pretty ribbons and his picture in the paper. Jim, who'd always had everything, and now this. And Nan, too. Well, he wasn't going to get away with it this time. He wasn't going to have Nan. Nan was Benny's girl, and had been for almost 2 years. Jim hadn't meant anything to her those years. Just one of the gang in Korea. And Jim wasn't going to come back and bust up Benny and Nan. He could get plenty of other girls. Just because he'd been Nan's fellow in high school before the war didn't mean he could walk back in and take over, not after leaving her for 2 years. None of that mattered now at all. There was only one thing counting. Nan, his girl, Benny's girl. Jim was going to find that out tonight.
0: He was there at the white cement steps, the familiar steps. He climbed the steps without breaking the firmness of his stride, without trying to be quiet. He wasn't afraid of Jim. He pushed the buzzer once, hard and firm and not afraid, like he'd been pushing it for 2 years since he ran into Nana at the USO party. It happened the way he knew it was going to, a wait, while she and Jim jumped apart and she smoothed their hair, wondering who it could possibly be. And then the footsteps of a man coming to the door. Benny's hand gripped tight on the gun in his pocket. Holding tight that way kept his stomach from jumping around. The door opened suddenly before he was quite ready for it to open. Jim was standing there, tall and lanky in the dim hallway, peering out to see who was standing outside. Not expecting Benny, not expecting him at all, because his face came over with a real surprised look as he said, "Well, for Lord's sakes, it's Benny." Benny didn't say anything. He stepped in, and Jim had to stand aside and let him pass. Nan was standing near the archway. He didn't say anything to her either. He simply stood with his hands in his overcoat pockets looking at her. He didn't even take off his hat. He couldn't. Not without letting her see how his hands were shaking. Nan started talking the minute he came in. She was mad. Her eyes were like sparklers and her words came out of her mouth like little spits of lead. His hand was so tight on the gun that his fingers ached like his heart. He wanted to cry, to bawl like a kid. But he wouldn't, not with Jim standing there like he owned the parlor, like he was head of the house. Waiting to see what this peddler wanted. And Nan was saying, "What are you doing here, Benny? You know very well I was busy tonight. I told you that. Now, what's the idea of coming here when I told you I was busy? And at this time of night..." He had a feeling she'd been saying it over and over again. He wanted to laugh at her, to laugh and laugh until he doubled up from laughing. But he just stood there listening to her until Jim said,
2: "Shush, Nan."
0: He said it sharp, like he was giving orders to a soldier. Benny looked at Jim then. The way Jim had said it, you'd have thought he was nervous. Like he knew why Benny had come and that he didn't want to have it happen to be shown up in front of Nan. And Jim said,
2: "Why don't you take off your things and join us, Benny? We're just sitting around waiting for Nan's folks to get home from the club. Come on, Benny. We'll have some jive. I brought Nan some new records tonight. Swell new Basie. Have you heard it?"
0: Shaming him because he never brought any records to Nan. Jim didn't stop talking. He kept coaxing him like Benny was a little kid, asking him to have a soda with him, just like Benny was still a high school kid instead of a man. Hero Jim, the plaster saint, acting like he never had a slug of gin, trying to make her think he was a Galahad and Benny a no-good bum.
2: "Why, I was just telling Nan, we hadn't seen you for a long time. Wondered what had happened to you. Why you didn't come around."
0: "Yeah, sure. Rubbing salt in the wounds, acting like he and Nan were married, trying to show Benny up for an outsider." Nan stopped Jim, a hard, icy crust of anger around her soft red mouth. "What do you want, Benny? If you have anything to say, say it and get out. If you haven't, get out." Her voice was like a whip. And Jim said,
2: "Oh, you shouldn't have said that, Nan. Benny's come to see you."
0: "I told him I wouldn't see him tonight. He knew I was busy tonight. I'll tell him now to his face what I told you. I don't ever want to see you again. Now get out."
2: "Nan."
0: Jim's voice wasn't steady. He twisted some kind of a smile at Benny.
2: Come on, Benny. Sit down. Let's talk everything over. Now, Nan didn't mean it. We're all friends. We've been friends for years. Now, sit down and have a soda."
0: Benny brought his hand out of his pocket then. He had a smile on his face, too, but it hurt his mouth. He had a little trouble getting his hand out of his pocket and holding onto that thing at the same time, but it came out. And the gun was still in his hand. Jim saw it, and he had sweat on his upper lip and above his eyebrows. He was yellow, just like Benny had known he'd be. Korea Jim, Hero Jim, was scared to death. Jim's voice didn't sound scared. It was quiet and calm and easy.
2: "Well, where'd you get that, Benny? Let me see it, will you?"
0: Benny didn't say anything. He just held the gun. Sweat trickled down Jim's nose. He laughed, but it wasn't a good laugh.
2: "Well, what do you want with a gun, Benny? Might hurt somebody if you aren't careful with it. Come on, let me see it."
0: He'd had enough.
3: hero Jim standing there like a dope, like he'd never seen a gun before. Now was Benny's time to laugh, but the gun made too much noise. Nobody could have heard him laughing with all that noise. Even if Nan hadn't started screaming, standing there, her eyes crazy, her face like an old woman's, just screaming and screaming and screaming. He only turned the gun on her to make her keep quiet. He didn't mean that she should fall down and spread on the floor like Jim. They looked silly, the two of them, like big sawdust dolls, crumpled there in the rug, scared to death, scared even to look at him. That's the way a hero acted when a real guy came around, like a soft, silly girl lying down on his face, not moving a muscle, lying on his face like a dog. The room was so quiet, he could hear the beat of his heart. Oh, he'd had enough of their wallowing, of their being scared. He said,
4: "Get up. You look crazy lying there. Get up."
3: Suddenly he shouted,
4: "Get up."
3: Then, louder,
4: "Get up! Get up!"
3: Scared to death, scared to death. The gun made such a little noise dropping to the rug, his fingers couldn't hold it. They couldn't get up. They could never get up. He hadn't meant to do it. He wouldn't hurt Nan, not for anything in the world. He loved her. She was his girl. He wouldn't kill anyone. He hadn't. They were doing this to get even with him. He began to shout again, "Get up! Get up!" But his voice didn't sound like his own voice. It was shaky like his mouth and his hands and the wet back of his neck. He started over to take hold of Jim and make him stop acting like he was dead. He started one step, and that was all. Because he knew that whatever he said or did couldn't make them move. They were dead. When his mind actually spoke the word, he ran, bolting from out of the house, stumbling off the stoop, down the steps to the curb, and there he retched. When he was through, he was too weak to stand. There were lights in most of the houses. You'd think the neighbors would have heard all that noise, would have come running out to see what was going on. Well, they probably thought it was the radio. If they'd come, they'd have stopped him. He didn't want to kill anyone. Even Jim, just scare him off. Oh, Nan couldn't be dead. She couldn't be. She couldn't be. She couldn't be. He sobbed the words into the wind, in the dark, in the dead brown leaves. He sat there a long, long time. When he stood up, his face was wet. He rubbed his eyes, but the rain came into them again, spilling down his cheeks, filling up, overflowing, refilling. He ought to go back and close the door. The house would get cold with it standing wide open, but he couldn't go back, not even for his gun. He started down the street, not knowing where he was going, not seeing anything but the wet, dark world. He no longer feared the sound and the shadow behind him. There was no terror as bad as the hurt in his head and his heart. As he moved on without direction, he saw through the mist the pinpricks of green light in the night. The police station. He knew then where he was going, where he must go. The tears ran down his cheeks into his mouth. They tasted like blood.
5: A powerful story indeed. And now, Nelson, what's the second story like?
0: Quite different, Ben. This one is a lighthearted and, to me at least, delightful fantasy by Virginia Swain called Aunt Cassie. It was odd, Edward Alden thought, as he struggled with his dress tie, how one little old lady, really very kind and well-intentioned, could so rub a whole family the wrong way, all this too in front of a guest. That the guest was only that nincompoop boy, John Nesbitt, whom Eileen thought she was in love with, made it worse, not better. In front of Johnny, Mary had called Aunt Cassie an old dodo, and Eileen a hysterical little fool. And he, Edward, had shouted at them both to keep quiet. And when they wouldn't, he'd rushed out of the room and slammed the door. Well, only Aunt Cassie had behaved like a perfect lady. She had come teetering on her dainty feet into the room where Eileen was entertaining Johnny and said, in the careful diction acquired in 1875 at the Oxford Female Seminary, "Eileen, dear, your great-uncle Horace is standing behind you there."
6: He wants to tell you that in our family, young ladies never sit up after 10 o'clock with young gentlemen to whom they're not engaged.
0: Eileen had given one blank look and then begun to cry, and her parents had come running. Mary, with a horrified look at Eileen, sobbing and crumpled on the sofa, had made a lot of unintelligible clucking sounds, shot a glance of pure hatred at Johnny Nesbitt, and turned to Edward in a way that showed she meant him to deal with this, Aunt Cassie being his aunt, not hers. Aunt Cassie caught her look and turned to Edward, too. She said,
6: "But you understand, Eddie, it's not my opinion, only Uncle Horace's. He's been trying for days to tell Eileen, but I met him in the linen closet yesterday, and he said that since you were all too stubborn to see or to hear him, I'd better tell her. He said, tell that girl, that's not the way to catch a husband."
0: Her voice was sweet and low, and she smiled with innocent affection upon them all. It was then that Mary had called her an old dodo, and Eileen had stopped whimpering and begun bawling, and he had yelled at them all and gone out and slammed the door. He could recall how Johnny had sat like an ugly gingerbread man in his brown suit, bolt upright, at his end of the couch. He was still annoyed with Eileen. It was embarrassing for the kid, of course, but she had been trained for 12 years in the proper way to deal with this crotchet of Aunt Cassie's. And she should have risen to the emergency last night. When Aunt Cassie came to live with them, Eileen was 6, and they'd explained everything to her. If Aunt Cassie spoke to someone who wasn't there, she was only dreaming and you ignored it. If Aunt Cassie pointed out to you someone that you couldn't see yourself, you said yes, politely, and remembered that old ladies live a great deal in the past, and sometimes it makes them happier to pretend that persons who are gone are still around them. Eileen had accepted it like a good little sport, and together the three of them had weathered 12 years of Aunt Cassie. She was a decent old girl in every other way. She mended all their clothes and made spiced pickles and jellies and kept herself attractive with nice old lace and rather coquettish dresses of gray and lavender. She had her own money. Not much, but enough to pay her own way. Yes, he had to admit, pushing his starched shirt flat and watching it buckle out again, she paid a little more than her own way. If she weren't helping with the household bills, he couldn't have afforded to buy that second-hand car for Eileen's graduation present last June. Also, her doing the sewing gave Mary more time for her club work. But he acquitted himself of any mercenary motive for having Aunt Cassie in his house. He was fond of her, and she had done a good deal for him when he was young. But by heaven, if she was going to upset Mary and Eileen... Oh, now, suddenly his anger veered around. Eileen needed a good talking to. Oh, she was a nice girl, but Mary spoiled her rotten. She had no sense of responsibility, no gratitude. She'd been downright unpleasant tonight about his taking her car, which he himself had given her as a graduation present. He was going to take it regardless. With his own car in the shop and this insurance banquet 20 miles away, there was nothing else for him to do. When he'd given up trying to keep his shirt front flat and had brushed his hair for the fifth time over his bald spot, he walked across to the chest of drawers and pulled out a whiskey bottle from under a pile of shirts. He took a good long pull at it. Then he filled a flat silver flask and put it in his hip pocket and put the bottle back in the drawer. When he went down to the dining room, the three women were standing there waiting for him. Mary, rather quiet and shamefaced, came across and hunched his dinner jacket up in the back over his collar and patted him. Eileen looked sulky. She cast a young, disdainful eye over his gala costume and said, "You be careful of those brakes, Dad. The car shouldn't be driven that far until they're fixed. There's ice all the way to New Canaan, and they haven't sanded it yet."
2: "I'll be careful," he said,
0: looking at the decanters in the sideboard. It was going to be a cool drive, and if he took a little shot from one of those, he'd have his flask intact for the evening. He let Mary help him on with his coat and hand him his gloves. He stiffened his knees, and somehow that made his shirt front pop. But he walked masterfully to the sideboard and poured himself a drink. Aunt Cassie said,
6: "My goodness, there's Betsy."
0: There was silence for a moment, except for the noise Edward made in swallowing his whiskey suddenly.
6: "Must seem funny to you, Neddy, to hear your mother called Betsy. I know that Yankee preacher she married always called her Elizabeth, but down home, she was Betsy."
0: She turned slightly away from him toward the doorway.
6: "Yes, Betsy? What is it?"
0: Again, there was silence. But in the silence, the three of them, Mary, Eileen, and Edward, turned against their wills to face the door. After 12 years, you'd think they'd stop doing that. Aunt Cassie was nodding her head and then shaking it.
6: "Oh, yes, Betsy, I know. He's drinking too much spirits. It's bad for his blood pressure. He ought to let the stuff alone when he's going to drive a car.
0: She paused.
6: Yes? Yes, I know you died before automobiles became common. Nowadays, the police will arrest you if they catch you driving when you're drinking. Betsy, have you seen much of Mother lately?
0: Edward set the glass down on the edge of the chest so that it tottered and fell off, spilling a few drops of whiskey on Mary's prized oriental rug. He glanced at her and saw that she looked angry, but whether with him or with Aunt Cassie, he couldn't judge. He seized his gloves again and went out in a hurry. He had to check his pace for front steps because they were slippery. Road wasn't so terribly slick. Once out of town, he stepped harder on the gas and said to himself that there was no danger so long as he didn't have to use his brakes suddenly, and he wouldn't have to, for there was nobody else on the road. He'd just have time to make his appointment if he got up speed. He began to hum to himself. He took a back road north of Darien, which cut 4 miles off the trip. People avoided it because it was narrow and one point crawled for some distance along an edge of a ravine. That made him laugh. He knew that road like a book. He felt good and warm inside and competent. His headlights cut a brave swath in front of him. Going was wonderful. Smooth as glass where the ice covered the ruts he had met there the last time. He was going to get to his banquet on time. The lights that cut across him from the curve ahead blinded him completely. The roadster jerked and waltzed and skittered and dropped into space. Later, when he pulled himself out from under Eileen's wrecked car, his first thought was to notify the state police.
7: Well, that guy hadn't even stopped.
0: He made his way back home. He was dry enough. At least he felt dry. Perhaps because his clothes were frozen. Even his shirt stopped popping and stood out like a balloon in front of him. During the last mile, when he was really beginning to feel somewhat light and giddy, he steadied himself by thinking, oh, Eileen will have a fit seeing me coming in looking like this. But he was so glad when he turned into a street and saw his home that he forgot the ruined roadster in the gorge, the criminal carelessness of the fellow who had pinned those sons on his fender, even the lurking suspicion that if he had not taken those 2 big slugs of whiskey and an empty stomach, he could have checked the crazy dancing of the sliver. He climbed the steps, went into the house. The hall and front parlor were dark. The women used the back parlor after dinner, Mary busy at her needlepoint, Eileen poking a tune out of the piano, and Aunt Cassie darning socks or reading beside the gas fire. He tried to shrug off his outer coat, but it wouldn't leave him. When he reached to take off his hat, he remembered that it was icebound somewhere in a hollow between Darien and New Canaan. He struck numb, stiff fingers against his shirt front and saw that they made no impression on it. All right, then. He'd go back into the back parlor as is. Wait till they heard what had happened to him. He'd have to buy Eileen another car, only fair when he had ruined hers. As he went through the front parlor, he thought of last night and Johnny Nesbitt and wondered why he'd let it perturb him. There was nothing to worry about. Mary loved him. Eileen loved him. 2 delightful women who made up his life. From behind the double doors, he heard conversation. Eileen said, oh, it was mean of him to take my car tonight. He knows Johnny and I always go to the movies on Saturday night. And then Mary said rather feebly, he thought, well, he did have to go to that dinner. Edward took a step forward and stood in the wide doorway. The women were at the other end of the long room. For a moment, he thought Eileen had seen him, but she couldn't have because she dropped her eyes calmly again to her hands lying listlessly in her lap. There was only 1 lamp burning in the room beside Mary's chair. He felt deflated because nobody had looked up and cried out with horror at his battered appearance. He crept into the shadowy end of the room and sat down close to the dull glow of the grate. But still they didn't notice him. Eileen was absorbed in her own discontent. She turned back to face her mother and said, why couldn't you have picked me a better father, Mother? You must have been a darn attractive when you were a girl. He turned in agony to look at Mary, but she wasn't looking shocked or angry, only puzzled and a little sad. And she said, well, Eileen, it may surprise you, but he was considered very attractive, too, when he was young. And I couldn't foresee Aunt Cassie, you know.
7: Well, he could bear no more of this. He sprang from his chair and strode toward them into the circle of the lamplight. Mary, he said. Mary, I'm here. I had a wreck, but I got home all right.
0: Nothing happened. Eileen went on pacing up and down, and his wife didn't raise her eyes from her embroidery. There was a light tapping of feet,
1: on the hardwood floor outside the parlor door. He knew it was Aunt Cassie, and he was annoyed because he wanted to get this straightened out with Mary and Eileen. Aunt Cassie was just inside the door now, and she said in her bright social manner, "Well, Liddy, how is it over there? When you see Uncle Horace, tell him to pay me a visit. Was there anything particular you want me to tell Mary and Eileen?"

0: You can turn up the lights now. You can look around you. Nobody is there, really. Everything is all right, isn't it? Tonight we have heard Nelson Olmsted telling two stories, Homecoming by Dorothy B. Hughes and Aunt Cassie by Virginia Swain. What can we expect next week, Nelson?
1: Two stories, Ben, which are quite different. Zona Gale's rather wistful story of a man with a frightening imagination. It's entitled Evening. The next is by H.G. Wells, entitled The Flowering of the Strange Orchid. And believe me, it is strange. Join us if you're up to it.
0: 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Mr. Olmsted's albums are recorded exclusively for Vanguard Records. Until next week, when Nelson Olmsted will again be here in person, this is Ben Grauer, bidding you good night.

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1: The Mummers in the Little Theater of the Air.
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3: Ghost stories. Weird stories. And murders, too. The Hermit knows of them all. Turn out your lights. Turn them out. You heard the story of Vampire's Desire, eh? Then listen while the Hermit tells you the story.
4: Forbidding-looking place, Mr. Winton?
1: It is at that. We can't go any farther in this downpour.
4: We shall most likely have to stay in this doorway, then. The house looks untenanted.
1: Does it that? However, there may be someone in.
4: There's no one living in this tomb of a place, Mr. Winton.
1: I think you're right, John. I wonder where we are.
4: I haven't had the slightest idea where we are since the beginning of the storm when we lost our way.
1: I think you're right about the place being untenanted. Try the door. Maybe we can break in. Anything to get out of this storm. Try the door.
4: Yes, sir. Oh, it's opening. Oh,
1: good.
5: Well?
1: Good evening. We've lost our way, been caught in this storm. We're drenched to the skin.
5: More fool you for being out on a night like this.
4: Very agreeable, sir.
1: May we come in and get dried out?
5: You're not welcome.
1: Well, surely you're not going to turn us away on a night like this.
5: I don't care what kind of a night it is. You're not welcome.
1: Well, all right. May we come in, whether we're welcome or not?
5: No. Good night.
4: She's slamming the door in your face.
1: Kindly soul.
4: When the old woman tried to slam the door, I stuck my foot in the way, and she hasn't tried to close it anymore.
1: Well, good. Let's take a chance on going in, then, whether we're welcome or not.
4: All right, sir. Now, which way, Mr. Winton?
1: Who can tell in this pitch darkness? Listen.
4: The old woman.
1: Yes.
4: Mr. Winton, we're in the house of a mad woman.
1: It isn't a very pleasant sound, is it?
4: Doesn't seem to be a light in the whole place. What shall we do?
1: We'll go to the right. Feel along the wall for a light switch or a door.
4: All right.
1: Come along, then. Follow me. Ah, here's a door. Come along, John. Stay close by me.
4: Yes, sir. Oh, good Lord, sir. Is she going to keep that up all night?
1: Well, if she is, I wish she'd tell what the joke is so we can laugh with her. Find the light switch?
4: No, there doesn't seem to be one.
1: All right, then. We'll continue in the dark. You go to the left, I'll go to the right. Maybe we can find something to sit on.
4: Yes, sir. Ah.
1: Hmm?
4: What's this? I found something.
1: What is it?
4: Well, it might be a bookcase built into the wall.
1: All right. There may be at least something in it that we can sit on. Even books would be better than the cold floor.
4: Yes, sir. Although I can't feel anything yet.
1: Keep talking, John, so I can find my way over to you.
4: Yes, sir. Why don't you strike a match?
1: Fine chance either of us have of doing that. It'd be soaking wet. Where are you?
4: Right here, sir. You're almost up to me.
1: Oh. Now, where's the bookcase?
4: Right here. Let me have your hand.
1: Ah, yes. Now, let's feel all through it. Maybe something of use in it. You never can tell. What was that?
4: Sounds like someone at the door.
1: What are you doing?
4: Trying to light a match.
1: Any luck?
4: No, sir. Just like you said, they're sopping wet.
1: Quiet now. Let's listen. I must have been imagining things.
4: I've been imagining things ever since we first heard that old woman laugh like that. It fairly makes my hair stand on end. There it is again, sir. A rustling near the door.
1: Who is that? Who's there?
6: There you from that bookcase. Stay away.
1: Who is it? Who are you?
6: Stay away from that bookcase.
1: We wouldn't be near the blessed bookcase if you'd be gracious enough to conduct us to a room with some furniture in it so that we might rest and get dry.
6: Stay away from the bookcase.
4: He's leaving, sir.
1: Well, this is a fine how-do-you-do, isn't it?
4: Oh, I've had about enough, sir. I'd sooner we were on our way.
1: Oh, nonsense. However, we leave the bookcase alone, if that's what we're asked to do.
4: He's still hereabouts?
1: Yes, I heard him. Say, you playing some game with us? If so, we're not in the mood for it.
4: No answer.
1: No.
4: Oh, there she is again.
1: Yes. That's enough. That's enough.
4: What are you going to do, sir?
1: This is some fool game they're playing with us. I'm going to find out about it and put a stop to it. There's a man and woman living in this house. There must be some furniture in at least one of the rooms.
4: Some heat, sir. I'm chilled to the bone.
1: Yes, some heat. There isn't, and there's something going on here that we should investigate and put a stop to. Come along, John.
4: All right, sir, if you say so. Where to first?
1: We'll start right where we are. Search the whole house. From this floor up to the roof, isn't necessary.

0: Mr. Winton. Look.
1: Where?
0: Down to the end of this hall. There's the old man who was talking to us in the room downstairs, telling us to keep away from the bookcase.
1: I think you're right. Carrying a shaded lantern.
0: Yes, sir.
1: John, we'll follow him.
0: Yes.
1: He'll lead us somewhere. We can't wander in this house all night in the dark.
0: At any rate, he has a light.
1: I don't think he's noticed us.
0: We'll have to get close to him before he turns that corner down at the end of the hall.
1: Yes.
0: He's almost at the corner. There, he turned.
1: Hurry. He might duck into some room close by and we'll lose him. Easy now, while I peek around the corner.
0: You see him, sir?
1: Yes. Going into the first room on the left.
0: Quiet. The air is stale and musty here.
1: Yes. Never mind about that just now.
0: That makes me gasp for breath.
1: Here's the room he went into. Quiet now while I have a look.
0: Is he in there, sir?
1: Strange. I'm sure he went in there.
0: He might be hiding behind the door waiting to pounce on us.
1: Old man like that couldn't do much pouncing.
0: He might be armed.
1: Oh, take that chance. The air is stale and musty here, isn't it?
0: I can hardly get my breath.
1: The foul, fetid air coming from that room the old man went into. Well, if he can stand it, we can.
0: All right, sir. But be careful.
1: He's not in here. If he is, he's turned out the lantern. Hello. Hello.
0: There's no one in here.
1: Huh? The door, John. The door just slammed shut.
0: Oh, there's no door here. I ran right into a blank wall.
1: This is where the door was?
0: Right here, yes.
1: John, we're trapped. Some devilman underfoot in this house. We're right in the middle of it.
0: In a room with no way out. And no air. No air.
1: Now, don't start whimpering. We're in it, and we'll have to see what we can do to get out.
0: But what could they want of us?
1: How should I know?
0: What shall we do? Just sit and wait?
1: No, we'll start looking for a way out of this room right now. If we only had a light. Maybe we can find some other way out of this room.
0: We can try.
1: You go to your right, I'll go to the left. We follow the wall around till we meet.
0: All right.
1: You tap the wall as you go along. Listen for hollow spots.
0: No!
1: Oh. Now what?
0: I stumbled over something on the floor, sir.
1: Well, what is it?
0: I don't know. I shall have to feel.
1: Oh. What is it, John?
0: A body, sir.
1: Are you sure?
0: Yes, sir. It's the body of a man.
1: Where is it?
0: No, don't touch it, sir. Don't touch it.
1: Why not?
0: I did. And a part of it crumbled to bits.
1: Good heaven.
0: Yes, sir. It crumbled under my touch.
1: Where is it?
0: Right at my feet. I'm afraid to move another step.
1: We'll see what this is.
0: Yes.
1: You're right. I just touched it and part of the clothing crumbled away.
0: Yeah.
1: And John, I felt bones.
0: Oh, sir. That's what's going to happen to us if we don't get out of this place. I just know it is.
1: Oh, that fellow must have been dead for years. The clothing just crumbled away in my fingers.
0: Yes.
1: John, we must get out of this place as quickly as possible. We're in great danger, I am sure of it. In danger of our lives. We've got to find a way out of this room before we suffocate.
0: Why don't we try to find the place where the door was, sir?
1: Yes. Back to the door, John. We haven't time to look for any other exit. We'll have to find out how to open the door we came in.
0: It's over this way, sir. Right along this wall. Who's there? There's the hideous cackle of the old woman again.
1: Never mind about that cackle. We've only a few minutes to find a way out of here. When that door closed, it hermetically sealed this room. If we don't get out, we'll suffocate.
0: What shall I do, sir?
1: Feel along the floor while I search along the walls here. Feel for any loose boards or any part of the floor that might move.
0: Yes, sir.
1: Have you found anything yet?
0: No, sir.
1: Keep working. For heaven's sake, keep working.
0: I can't do any more, sir. I'm through.
1: Keep searching, John. Keep searching. There must be a secret spring somewhere in here that'll open this door. Did you find anything yet, John? John, answer me. John. He's done for. Don't let go, man. Keep on. Hang on. We're not done for yet.

0: man John, trapped in a house of mystery, suffocating in a hermetically sealed room. Where is the old man with the lantern, King? The hermit will tell you before the night is done. Winton and his man John are trapped in a hermetically sealed room in a house of mystery. Yes, John has lapsed into unconsciousness. But just as Winton is about to drop off, something happens. Listen.
1: John. John, we've made it. I've found the hidden spring just in time. Now, get you out of here. There. You'll be all right in no time.
2: Oh, it's you, sir.
1: Yes. Now, come on. Pull yourself together.
2: Where are we?
1: I don't know. But at least we're out of that death trap.
2: How did we do it, sir?
1: Just before I went under, I happened on that hidden spring that works the door.
2: What about the old man with the lantern? And the cackling old woman? And the crumbling body of the man?
1: We're going to see about those things immediately. I'm going to get to the bottom of this thing.
2: And
1: come on.
2: And get suffocated all over again?
1: I don't think we will. Besides, I know where the release for the door is now. Come along. And careful. Take an extra long step when you enter the room. I think we tripped some kind of mechanism when we first entered.
2: Yes, sir.
1: Old man with a lantern went into this room and disappeared.
2: But where can he have got to? If he stayed in the room, he must have suffocated.
1: He didn't stay in the room. I'm positive of that. Keep your ears open. Listen for any hollow sounds.
2: There's one, sir.
1: Yes, I heard it. Listen. Don't you hear someone talking?
2: No, sir.
1: Put your ear to the wall and listen.
3: I can't do it anymore. I tell you, I can't. Don't do it. I tell you, I don't know.
1: You hear it now?
2: Yes, sir. Two people talking.
1: Yes. I knew that old man couldn't have vanished into thin air. There's another door hidden here somewhere, and we're going to find it. Feel for anything movable around the wainscoting. I'll work up the sides here.
2: Can you hear what they're saying?
1: No, they're too far away to catch any of the words. However, from his tone, I'd say he was threatening her. Ah.
2: You found it, sir?
1: Yes, this little bud on the decoration here.
2: Look, sir, a flight of stairs.
1: Yes, and leading down. Come on.
2: Oh, haven't we had enough for one night, sir, without sticking our noses in any further?
1: We've gone this far and had an attempt made on our lives. We're going to clear up this business before we leave.
2: No telling what might be down there, sir.
1: That's what I'm going to find out. Well, you coming with me, or shall I go alone?
2: Oh, no, sir, I'm coming.
1: You can hear them talking a little more clearly now. Close enough to make out their conversation.
4: Now there are two more up there with Gregory.
5: Yes.
1: Man we saw with a lantern. He's talking about us, John.
2: Yes, sir.
1: He thinks we're dead upstairs with that body we found.
4: If you do not continue to obey me, that's what will happen to you.
5: Oh, no. No.
4: Cringe. That's what I want you to do.
1: Come on, John. We'll see what we can do about this.
4: When I'm gone, you think all the money will be yours.
5: I don't know what you're talking about.
4: Oh, yes, you do. Yes, you do.
1: There's a turn in the passage just ahead. I can see a light shining. Quietly now. We'll be able to see into the room in a moment or so.
4: Tomorrow, you'll bring me another young animal to feed upon.
5: Yes, Brother Garnet.
6: It's her brother that's talking.
1: Yes. Easy now while I look around the corner. What in heaven's name?
6: What do you see, sir?
1: Come here.
6: Great heavens! A coffin.
1: Yes, a coffin.
6: With a huge lighted candle at each corner.
1: And look in the coffin.
6: A man.
1: The one we heard talking.
4: When you get back to your cottage each morning, you wonder where you've been the night before. Don't you? Huh?
1: There you are, John.
6: But his lips don't move.
1: No, but that's where the voice is coming from.
4: You don't know that I have you under my power.
6: What shall we do, sir?
1: We dash in there and let matters take their course. Are you ready?
6: Yes, sir.
1: Come on, then.
7: Lydia, the candles, quick, out with them!
8: Stop! John, quickly, that cover over there! Slam it on the coffin!
2: The lady, look at her. Look at the change that's coming over.
9: Oh, where am I? A coffin? You too. Where am I?
1: You should know better than us.
9: But I don't.
1: Are you sure?
9: Oh, yes. Yes. Oh, please believe me.

0: Are you sure?
1: Oh, yes. Yes. Oh, please believe me. Why, I begin to understand now.
0: I think I do, too.
1: It's been this all the time. While I thought it was just a terrible nightmare.
0: Would you like to make yourself clear?
1: The coffin. Tell me, who's in it? Who's in the coffin?
0: You mean to say that you don't know?
1: Oh, no, I swear I don't.
0: Well, you called him brother just a few moments ago.
1: Brother?
0: Your own brother Garnet is in that coffin.
1: No. No, how can that be? We buried my brother Garnet over 8 years ago.
0: Oh, I see.
1: Yes.
0: You are...
1: I'm Lydia Crampton.
0: Miss Crampton, I would advise you to start at the beginning so that we might unravel this maze.
1: Oh, I'll try. But, oh, but not here, please.
0: Yes, here. If my deductions are correct, it would be better for everyone concerned to get the truth right here and now.
1: All right. There's very little I can tell you that I know definitely. Brother Garnet died about 8 years ago. I hate to say it, but he was horrible. He was a devil. As soon as Father died and he came into the money, he started making my life miserable.
0: Why?
1: I never could find out why. Then Garnet died and was buried. And with him was buried the secret of Father's will. I know that the estate was supposed to pass on to me after Garnet's death, but I can't find any sign of the will.
0: What have you done?
1: I have a small income from my mother. I've been living in a little cottage not far from here. Now comes the part that's like a terrible dream. But I'm beginning to see it now. I'm positive that I'm right when I say that Garnet, somehow, was able to exercise his will upon me after death.
0: What makes you say that?
1: What I've been thinking were horrible nightmares, I now see were actual occurrences. He made me come here every night to wait upon him. He told me that Gregory, his butler, had placed him here in this coffin and had buried a dummy in his place. Then he killed Gregory.
0: The body in the room upstairs?
1: Yes. When he had me under his spell, I used to pass through that room and laugh at the remains of Gregory, call him lazy for always sleeping on the floor. To think that I would do a thing like that.
0: Go ahead, Miss Crampton.
1: He made me bring him a young animal every day or two.
0: What was that for?
1: He fed upon them.
0: Ah, I thought so. He feeds upon the blood of animals.
1: Yes. He sucked the blood from them. And when he had fed, he had the strength to get out of his coffin for a while.
2: This is horrible. Stop her.
0: Oh, quiet, John. Then that's how we saw him in the hall upstairs. Go ahead, Miss Crampton.
1: That is about all. He used to taunt me by the hour, telling me I'd never come into my inheritance.
0: I see. When we slammed the lid on the coffin, we broke his spell over you.
1: Yes, you must have done.
0: Tell me, Miss Crampton, where in this room are we in connection with the rest of the house?
1: I don't know. It must be on the ground floor, I suppose.
0: That's what I was thinking. I have an idea.
2: What is it, sir?
0: Hear that?
2: Another hollow spot.
0: Exactly. Now, what's this point right here?
2: Yes, sir.
0: We'll press it and...
2: It's opening!
1: Why, it's the bookcase in the front room.
0: And look at this in the back of the bookcase. A small secret compartment.
3: Keep away from the bookcase.
2: The dead body is talking. Talking even with the coffin lid on.
0: All right, John, we're ready to put a stop to his talking. Here, Miss Crampton, a package from the compartment in the back of the bookcase. I think you'll find it's your father's will.
1: Father's will?
0: Yes. Now, John, take those candles out of the candlesticks. Yes. Hand the candles to Miss Crampton. Now, hand me one candlestick and use the other as a hammer. Yes.
2: But what are we going to do, sir?
0: We're going to put an end to Garnet Crampton.
2: But how, sir? What are we going to do with the candlestick?
0: I'll show you. I'll use the ornamental pointed end of this candlestick as a spear. You use your candlestick as a hammer. We'll drive this one through the heart of that monster in the coffin.
1: No, no.
2: But that would be murder.
0: It will not. He only lives during the night. Go on, strike. We'll release his soul so that he'll never trouble anyone on earth again. Faster, John.
2: I'm working as fast as I can, sir.
0: When Miss Crampton told me of his feeding on young animals...
2: Sucking the blood?
0: Yes, I knew then that we had a vampire to deal with.
1: What are you doing? For heaven's sake.

0: going.
1: We're ridding the face of the earth of a vampire. It's done. We've driven the point of this candlestick through the coffin and through the heart of Garnet Crampton, who's long been dead, but whose soul has been held in bondage by the result of his evil practices in life and

0: candlestick used as a spear, Winton and his man John put an end to the vampire's desire. Yes. Released his soul so it could never again return to the earth. Turn on your lights. Turn them on. I'll be back. Pleasant dream.
1: All characters, places, and occurrences mentioned in the Hermit's Cave are fictitious, and similarity to persons, places, or occurrences is purely accidental.

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1: It was like a terrible nightmare. Even now, I sometimes wake from a dream and find myself shaking from the memory of it. I'll never forget when I first saw him. A man so monstrous, so unhuman, that I refused to think it could ever happen again to anyone else. But who can be sure? Others have had the same idea. Oh, yes, the law forbids it, but laws are broken every day. Will it happen again to someone else someday in the future? Perhaps. Perhaps it will happen to many. I don't want to see it.
2: To hear the story of this strange monster, listen in a moment to 2000 Plus.

adventures in a world of tomorrow. Dramatic stories of science fiction from the years beyond 2000 A.D. Today, an amazing story of science uncontrolled. The giant

0: monsters. That's what you are, monsters. That's it. Fight to fill your slimy stomachs. Feed the rats, the doctor said. Always feed the rats. As if you weren't big enough already. If I had my way, I'd kill all you rats. That's what I'd do.
1: I wouldn't go close to them, Hawkins. A rat 4 feet long can be quite a nasty little thing.
0: Oh, yes, Dr. Ellsworth.
1: Is everything ready, Weston?
2: Yes, Dr. Ellsworth.
1: Barstow?
3: Yes, sir.
1: Then open the cage.
2: Look at him go. I've never seen a rat run a maze so rapidly.
1: Check that gold gradient, Weston.
2: Yes, Doctor. The rat's in the food box now. Let me see. 11.8.
1: There. You see, Weston, not an unusual intelligence, just high. Well above that of the average rat. Look at them. The power in those legs. Barstow. Just imagine what they could do with their teeth if they had the chance.
2: It's frightening to think what would happen if all rats were giant rats. If they got loose.
1: It's evolution, Barstow. Merely the scientific elimination of growth barriers.
2: Now that your experiment's a success, we can tell the world. Your theories will be accepted. You'll regain your rightful place in science.
1: Not yet, Barstow. Not yet. I'm already at work on what I consider will be an ultimate experiment. It's only a matter of calculating, checking, and verifying data on the rats so we can build a larger pituitary revitalizer.
2: Well, what animal do you have in mind for this new experiment, Dr. Ellsworth?
1: What animal? Well, there's only one that I could possibly be interested in now. It's the next logical step.
2: Surely you can't mean...
1: Yes, Barstow. A man.
2: You wanted to see me, Dr. Ellsworth?
1: Yes, Weston. I want to talk to you about the experiment on human beings. I want you to help me with the experiment.
2: I hope you're not thinking of me, Dr. Ellsworth.
1: What's the matter, Weston? Don't you think it would be valuable to give yourself to science?
2: Well, it would seem that there are so many to choose from.
1: So many, Weston? Who, for example? I'm sure that old Hawkins won't do. And we really can't kidnap anyone.
2: But, Dr. Ellsworth, I was...
1: I'd say it would be a great honor to be the first real Superman on Earth.
2: Well, how about Barstow?
1: Exactly, Weston. Just what I was leading up to. You seem relieved. Yes. In Barstow, we have a real physical specimen. And he seems to have quite a boundless enthusiasm for the future of mankind. An attitude you apparently don't share.
2: Well, how could we get him to agree to it?
1: Psychology, Weston. It's merely a matter of appealing, in the proper manner, to his scientific judgment and sense of fair play. Now, here is what I want you to do when he gets back. Well, glad to see you back, Barstow.
2: Dr. Ellsworth, Weston tells me you're ready to begin the final experiments on man.
1: Yes, Barstow, I soon hope to be the first of a new race. A race that will make the man of today look like a pygmy, puny and insignificant. If the experiment succeeds, my physical size will double or even triple. I'll be able to live at least 300 years instead of the 100 or so odd years a man can expect today. The brain cells will probably also expand, giving me an intelligence that will make you and Weston look like products of the Stone Age.
2: Well, I don't think it's fair for you to sacrifice yourself. It's not fair to humanity. If you die, there'll be nobody to carry on.
1: You know these experiments are illegal. We could never find another subject. It would have to be one of us three or nobody.
2: Well, I'd be willing to take the chance, Dr. Ellsworth.
3: And so would I. You can't go through with this, Dr. Ellsworth. You're needed to direct the experiment.
1: Gentlemen, gentlemen, I see you have the true scientific spirit. Well, since I am unwilling to give up my right to be the subject, and you're unwilling to let me be the subject, then there's only one way out.
2: What's that?
1: We'll draw lots. If you agree, leave the decision up to fate.
2: That sounds like a good idea. Don't you think so, Barstow?
3: Why, sure, I guess so.
1: Well, it's the only way out, my boy. One of us must be the guinea pig. Now I'll tear 3 strips of paper. Now, the lots are arranged in my hand. Whoever gets the short one will submit to the experiment, and there'll be no further objection from any of us. Agreed?
2: Agreed.
4: Right.
1: Choose, gentlemen. Weston? Barstow? Myself?
2: I've drawn the short one.
1: Yes.
2: I'd like some time to see Barbara, Dr. Ellsworth, before the experiment.
1: I'll give you 3 weeks to straighten out your affairs, Barstow. Then I'll expect you back at the laboratory.

0: contacts are wide open.
1: Cut the circuit, Weston. That's enough. Well, Barstow, are you ready?
2: Quite ready, Dr. Ellsworth.
1: As you know, it may be painful at first, but after the primary series, I don't think you'll notice much.
2: I'm not worried, Dr. Ellsworth.
1: No, of course not. Well, good luck, my boy.
2: Thank you, sir.
1: Contacts open, Weston?
3: Yes, Doctor.
1: Then pipe the circuit. Now, that's fine. Now, keep it steady at 3,000. Prepare for the first injection. We'll give him 5 electronic unit charges.
3: Valve open.

0: feeling, Barstow?
1: Pain. My old body is numb. You've got to stop the experiment, Dr. Ellsworth.
0: He's out again. Dr. Ellsworth, you think we're doing the right thing? His heartbeat has slowed down so much, I'm afraid.
2: Of what, Weston? You're not losing a nerve, are you?
0: Oh, no. It's only that I thought...
2: Don't do any thinking, Weston. I'll do that part of it. You just check the regenerator charts.
0: Very well, Dr. Ellsworth.
2: Nothing is going to keep me from completing this experiment. And I warn you not to try to interfere, Weston. I'll close the circuit. We'll inject again. 100 cc's.
0: Valve open.

0: can't believe it, Dr. Osworth. Look at him. 12 feet tall and he weighs 750 pounds.
1: Of course, Weston. As I told you, there's very little difference, really, between a rat and a man. We're all animals.
0: But, Doctor, he hasn't given much sign of life during the past few days. You think his body can stand the strain of all this growth?
1: Certainly. In fact, I think we'll give him the final super injection today. About 500 cc should do it.
0: 500? But that's five times what we've been giving him.
1: Yes, Weston. We're building a new skeletal structure. New flesh, cartilage, and bones.
0: Contacts open.
1: Keep it steady at 6,000. We've got to provide the final shock for his system.
0: The valve's completely open, Dr. Ellsworth.
1: All right.

0: Preston. We've done it. He's 30 feet tall if he's an inch. Fausto! Can you hear me? Can you understand what I'm saying? You must talk slowly, Fausto. Slowly. You're not an ordinary human being anymore.
1: Look, he's getting up.
2: Hey, what's happening to me? Why is everything so small?
0: Our experiment is a success, Fausto. You're a Superman. I've made you a Superman.
2: But I can't move. My head is touching the skylight.
0: Stoop down, Fausto. There's a rolling door in the side of the laboratory. I think you can crawl through that. Easy, Fausto. Very slowly. That's it. Well, how does the world look now that you have some elbow room?
2: Small. The world is very small.
0: 30 feet of muscle and bone. It's my creation. My creation.

0: Let's have the report on our testing so far.
1: Well, as best I can figure, Doctor, the subject can lift almost 20 times as much weight as an ordinary man and run approximately 60 miles an hour without difficulty. Oddly enough, though, he appears to get along fine on 4 or 5 hours sleep a night, but is consuming food at a rate that's all out of proportion.
0: Well, that's understandable. It's still making an adjustment. Go on.
1: Mentally, very superior. He appears to be able to solve the most complicated problems right in his head.
0: It's all just as I predicted.
1: But this morning, though, after I just finished giving him the work test, he pulled up a tree by the roots and waved it at me. It was frightening. I ran, and he began laughing. Sounded more like thunder.
0: Weston, you're letting your imagination run away with you. It's quite obvious what's the matter. He's not getting enough exercise. We've got to give him more physical work to do. Come on.
1: There he is. Just sitting on that hill and staring.
0: Boston!
2: Yes, Dr. Ellsworth.
0: I want you to take this special shovel we've made for you and dig a trench. Weston will mark it out for you and check your working speed.
2: All right, Dr. Ellsworth. Whatever you say.
0: See? It's quite simple. We've just got to keep him occupied.
1: Dr. Ellsworth, I'd like to ask you a question.
0: Yes?
1: What are we going to do with Barstow? I mean, what are we going to tell the world about him? We can't go on continually this way.
0: Of course we can. And once we're sure of ourselves, we'll get other men. We'll make giants of them. We're building a race, Weston. A race of supermen with which we can rule the world. We've only to learn how to control Barstow so he'll respond to our every command. And then we'll build an army.
1: Doctor, that's not right.
0: You know, Weston, you're a good assistant. It's only when you think that you get into trouble.

0: talk to you. Dr. Ellsworth wants to use me for the next experiment.
1: Oh, what's that to me?
0: I don't think you understand. He's working on a method to control you electronically as a giant. It's what he's been waiting for. And when he can finally control you, he'll begin to make more giants. Wants to build an army of giants so we can take over the world.
1: That isn't true. Dr. Ellsworth is interested only in science. You just don't want to be a freak as I am. Cut off from everything. Just because I was unlucky at drawing lots.
0: No, no. Not unlucky, Barstow. Framed. Dr. Ellsworth and I agreed to volunteer just to get you to volunteer. We arranged the lot so that you would be chosen.
1: No,
0: please, Barstow. That's why I let you know. I wanted you to do something about it before it's too late. Now, what are you going to do?

0: Dr. Ellsworth. Dr. Ellsworth.
1: Barstow, what are you doing at my window?
0: I've come to tell you I can't go on with these experiments. I'm through, Dr. Ellsworth.
1: You're raving, Barstow. Go back to your quarters in the barn and we'll talk about it in the morning.
0: I can't go back to the barn.
1: Why not?
0: I'm tired of living in the barn. I knocked it down.
1: Calm down, Barstow. Calm down before you do any more damage.
0: Yes, Dr. Ellsworth, that's just what you'd like, isn't it? For me to calm down, to become nothing but a giant tool in your hands, a tool for conquest and revenge. Isn't that so, Dr. Ellsworth?
1: I don't know what you're talking about.
0: You know, all right. And what's more important, I know, Dr. Ellsworth. I know that you tricked me into volunteering for this experiment.
1: What if I did? You were the best physical specimen.
0: You'd stop at nothing to carry out your hideous experiments. Future of mankind. That's a good one. You're not interested in mankind at all. You're only interested in building a super race for your own ends. You want an army of giants so you can take over the world.
1: You're mad, Barstow. You are my subject, and you have no right to behave this way. If I had the control of finishing... You knocked out that wall.
0: Yes, Dr. Ellsworth. And that's just what I ought to do to you. You have no more right to live than I. How much strength does it take for a 30-foot man to kill an ordinary man with his fist, Dr. Ellsworth? Figure that out.
1: What are you going to do?
0: I'm not going to do anything to you. I'm going to let the World Science Council know about your experiments. They'll know what to do about you.
1: But you can't leave. You're a monstrosity. The world won't understand you, Barstow. Besides, you have an obligation. You must sacrifice yourself for science.
2: He's gone?
1: Yes, all my plans ruined.
2: Yes.
1: Weston, you did this to me. You told him about my plans.
3: Yes, Dr. Ellsworth, I did.
1: You've ruined the experiment, Weston. You betrayed science. You have no right to live.
3: Who are you to decide these things?
1: Come inside, Weston, now.
2: A gun?
1: Right. Come along now, Weston. There's one last experiment I want to perform. I'm curious to see how a man can stand up against a giant rat.
3: No, no, please. Please, Ellsworth. I'll do anything you want. I don't want to die. I'll be the subject of a new experiment.
1: Too late, Weston. Shall have thought of those things before. Stand still. There. Right by the cage.
3: No, no.
1: Now.

0: Ellen, I'm sure glad the old man let me have the jet car tonight.
1: Oh, it's a lovely night to go riding with you, Bob.
0: Say, Ellen, do you hear something?
1: The motor, you mean?
0: No, no, listen.
1: I hear it now, too.
0: I can't imagine it. Oh, well, I guess...
1: Oh, Bob, over there!
0: It looks like a man,
1: it's so big! Oh, Bob!
0: It's a giant, standing in the road in front of us here.
1: Turn the car around, quick!
0: He's lifting us with his hands.
2: Why are you afraid of me? I just want to talk to you. I won't hurt you.
0: Put us down. Put us down, you monster.
2: I'm not a monster. I am not.
0: We're back on the road. He didn't hurt us.
1: What are you going to do?
0: I'm going to the police. They've got to know about this giant.
3: On sector 47 immediately. Strange creature molesting jet travelers on Highway 9. Reported human in appearance. 30 to 40 feet high. May be dangerous. Repeat, may be dangerous.
4: Reverse rocket, Jim. 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Just our luck. Probably an invader from Mars.
3: To all rockets, check destroyer guns before moving into danger area. 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
4: Sir, hold on. There's something moving in Field 7.
5: Well, I'll be. It's a man. But what a man.
4: Rocket 117 to control tower. Located creature moving rapidly in the direction of McKenna City. We're closing in.
3: Very good, 117. Keep on it. 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
7: 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He's swinging. Reverse engines. 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
8: Central control calling 117. 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They don't answer, Commissioner.
9: Confound it. Why can't we get a video screen fixed?
8: I'm working on it, sir.
9: Give me that microphone. All police jets and air rockets. All jets and air rockets. Attention. Attention. Rocket 117 has been attacked by the giant. Contact has been lost. Take battle formation blue. Prepare for attack. Prepare for attack. Good luck. We'll blast that creature out of existence.
8: What could it be, sir? A man from another planet?
9: It's possible. We can only get that video fixed.
8: Oh, I'm getting it, Commissioner.
5: Look, there he is. Good heavens, what an enormous creature.
9: Yes, I see it. Calling all rockets. Take elevation 3,000 and prepare to dive on target.
10: I've got to see the police commissioner.
5: You can't. It's a battle emergency. Who let you in the control room?
10: It's about the giant. We've got to stop your attack.
9: Are you crazy? That creature's a menace. He's knocked down one of our rockets, and now we're going to get him.
10: But you don't understand, sir.
5: Squadrons at all, elevation 3,000. Target's in view.
8: Look, Commissioner, on the video screen. We're ready to open up on them, sir. Just give the order.
10: No. You've got to call off the attack.
5: Commissioner, look to the right of the giant near that small hill. Those two men are from Rocket 117. They're walking unmolested toward Junction 9.
9: Thank God they're all right.
10: There, you see, he's not dangerous. Stop the attack.
5: That creature's been running berserk.
9: Transmit the command for all ships to hold their positions until I give the order. Unless the giant attacks them.
5: Yes, sir. Orders to all...
9: Now look here, sir. What do you know about that creature? Is he from another planet? It's an Earthman. How do you know?
10: He escaped from the government antibiotics laboratory. He was the subject of an illegal experiment. I'm Dr. Weston. I work in that laboratory.
9: Well, Earthman or not, he's a madman. We've got to do something about him.
10: You don't have to do a thing. It'll all be over in a few minutes.
8: Something's happened. I don't see the giant anymore.
9: What do you mean, all over, Dr. Weston?
10: Look at the video screen. There. That's what I mean.
6: Good heavens. It's amazing.
3: Squadron Leader 20 to Control Tower. Something's happened here, sir. I don't see the giant. He's disappeared. What are our orders?
9: All police jets and rockets. Attack canceled. Repeat, attack canceled.

0: So you see, Barbara, I had to thank Weston after all. He's a disagreeable character. But if he hadn't acted so promptly, as soon as he found out, those rockets would have finished me.
1: Ellsworth tried to kill Weston, didn't he, after you broke away?
0: Yes, with the rats. Weston managed to get outside the cage, and they killed Dr. Ellsworth instead. And shortly after that, the rats fell into a coma, and Weston examined one by X-ray, and he discovered that the new bone structure was in the process of dissolving into cartilage, and that cartilage into flesh, which would soon melt away. And he realized their size had only been maintained by the injections, and they'd soon be back to their original skeletal structure. That's why he went to the police.
1: Yes, but how did he know you'd shrink, too?
0: Because they stopped giving me the injections.
1: Oh, seeing you here like this, I can't believe all those stories in the paper about you. A horrible picture.
0: I can hardly believe it myself, Barbara. It's like a bad dream. Oh, yes. Here's what I came back for. Dr. Ellsworth's safe.
1: Oh, what's in it?
0: Here they are. And here they go.
1: You're burning them.
0: Years of scientific research up in flames. But I don't want another man ever to go through what I did. Cut off from humanity to be just a specimen in some scientist's zoo. I found out one thing, Barbara. Thickness isn't a matter of size. A man can be 30 feet tall or he can be 6 feet tall. It's what he has in his heart that counts. This world doesn't need bigger, more powerful physical specimens. It needs men with bigness of soul who can love, respect their fellow men.

next week, another exciting story on 2000 Plus. The strange adventure of a man who found nothing and was terrified. 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In today's cast, Joseph Julian was Barstow, Henry Norell was Ellsworth, Lon Clark was Weston, Rhino Rayburn was Barbara, Morton Lawrence was the police commissioner, and Bruce Evans was Hawkins. The script was written by Julian Snyder. The music was composed by Elliot Jacoby, the orchestra conducted by Emerson Buckley. Sound, Walt Shaver and Adrian Penner. Engineer, Bob Albrecht. This is Ken Marvin speaking.

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0: 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Snap, pull, peel. It's that easy. 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
3: 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I'm in command here, so when I tell you to pull my finger, bloody well pull it.
2: All right, sir. In the year 2104, a Federation research cruiser was launched into space. Its mission, to seek out new life. Fitted with wall-to-wall monitoring, every moment on board the Really Invincible 3, Macclesfield Division, has been transmitted back to Earth. What you're about to hear took place live a while ago, 70,000 light-years from home. Thursday, 10 a.m. The crew have been in space now for 7 years.
3: Palfrey, a light saddle horse ridden by a woman. Palfrey.
2: Captain Gordon Taylor is in the library, learning some new words.
3: Shillelagh. A stout club or cudgel. Fascinating. I should have done this before. I'd be a much better captain. Lunkhead. A fool, lame brain, or idiot.
2: Meanwhile, in the sleeping quarters... Karen Trex is pregnant.
4: Thank you so very much for...
5: This bloody polite technology is driving me!
6: Are you sure you're all right?
5: No, I'm not! What are we going to do, Stuart, if they find out I'm pregnant?
6: Karen,
5: we'll be arrested, we'll be caught martial.
6: Hey, come on, calm down. That's it. Take a breath. That's it. Now, is it mine?
5: Of course it's yours!
6: What the hell are we going to do?
2: To preserve morale, fleet regulations forbid sexual intimacy between crew members. Although Karen and Stuart have hidden their relationship for several weeks, an unplanned pregnancy will make things increasingly difficult to conceal.
6: This is bad. Really bad. Really, really, really bad.
5: Stuart!
6: I joined the fleet for adventure, not to wash nappies.
5: You need to take responsibility.
6: I mean, it was my first time. How unlucky is that? 1 minute a virgin, next minute a father.
5: Exactly. Grow up. But we need to sort it out. Melissa suspects. I know she does. We need a plan.
6: Right, a plan. Well, how long will it be before you start showing?
5: A couple of months.
6: Right. That gives us a couple of months to think of a plan. Meanwhile, let's pretend nothing's happening. No one will know. Act like you're normal.
5: Oh, that's a great plan, Stuart. Well done. See? No, they don't.
6: No, this is another alarm. Another alarm altogether.
2: Episode 4. Sick. An hour later on the bridge, the crew are still trying to decipher which alarm it is.
7: Here we are. Flashing blue-yellow lights. Wail like a strangled cat.
8: What does it mean, Patterson?
7: Approaching enemy missile attack.
8: Oh, my God! Action stations, people! A missile attack!
9: It's not really yellow, is it, that night? It's more... ochre.
10: She's right. It is a bit ochre.
7: Flashing blue and ochre lights. Ah, the fridge needs defrosting.
8: Oh, my God, defrost the fridge. Do it, people.
11: Yeah, hang on. If you listen, it's not just a wail. There's more of a... Well, there's a sort of... Ah, going on behind the wail. It's more of a rhythmic... Ah. Can you hear?
10: He's right. What's that mean, Patterson?
7: A rhythmic... Here we are. Flashing blue and ochre. Wailing cat. Rhythmic. Unidentified planet approaching.
8: Unidentified planet? This is what we're here for. This is what it's all about. Planet approaching, people. If it's a new one, Bags, I get to name it.
12: Orbit established, sir.
10: As far as I can tell, it's a new one, sir.
7: What are you going to call it, sir?
8: I was thinking Macclesfield.
7: Isn't that a bit provincial? Shouldn't you name it after something more exciting?
8: Runcorn?
10: Initial reading suggests the planet is a dust-filled, barren wasteland.
3: Rancorn it is, then. Right, spacesuits on, people. Let's pop down and have ourselves a look.
13: Do we have to, sir? We're always checking out dusty planets, and there's never anything there.
9: Except dust.
3: May I remind you, it is our job to seek out life. Out here, it is vital we keep our enthusiasm. I've been in space all my life, but still I go to the library and learn new words. Why? Because I'm your captain, and I have a responsibility to speak impressively with big words. So, everyone, pull yourselves together, or I'll have to give you a good whack across the backside with my shillelagh.
7: Your what?
3: Shillelagh. It's a stout stick or cudgel. Now, let's beam ourselves down to the surface.
9: The thing is, sir, I'm not actually feeling very well.
3: Oh, what's the matter, Karen?
9: I just feel a bit under the weather. Not 100%, just... So maybe I should stay behind.
13: I'm not feeling too good either, sir.
3: Well, you too, Jackson.
13: Yeah, I'm just really, really tired, you know. I think I should maybe lie down for a bit.
3: Oh, dear. What do you think, Patterson? Faced with an exciting new planet, my crew are collapsing around me.
7: Yes, I'm feeling a bit unwell, too.
3: Well, not you as well.
7: Why don't you go down, sir? I'll stay here and take charge of the ship.
3: Well, I can't have you running the ship if you're ill.
7: No, I can manage, sir.
10: Would you like me to examine them, sir?
9: No, we don't need to do that.
3: New life to search for, and we need to be on top form. Fly 55, take them to the lab for analysis.
2: 11:30 a.m. The crew of the Really Invincible Three are coming down with an illness that leaves them tired, listless, and not really up to much.
3: Hello, Karen. How are you feeling now?
9: Oh, fine. Not really up to much, really. A bit tired.
3: Dearie me. What's your diagnosis, Doctor?
10: It's difficult to say, as she's refusing to submit to a thorough examination, but Stuart here...
3: He has submitted to an examination, I see. Oh.
10: Yes. I've strapped him to the wall, put his legs in clamps, and stretched his eyes open with metal clips.
3: Why have you done that?
10: To see what happens.
3: And what does happen?
10: Well, not much. I mean, he must be in considerable discomfort, but he doesn't seem very bothered.
13: I am quite bothered.
10: You're not really bothered, though, are you? He'd stay there for hours without much fuss.
13: Bit of fuss.
10: So whatever Karen's got, I think he's definitely got it as well.
3: So, what's your diagnosis?
10: Well, they might just be good-for-nothing, malingering, lazy oafs, or it could be the beginnings of a dreadful plague.
3: That's a terrible diagnosis, if a little vague. Clive, we've a new planet sitting there just waiting to be explored. Can you work on some sort of cure?
10: Yeah, but I can't really be asked.
3: Don't tell me you're coming down with it, too.
10: No, I'm not. I just can't really be asked.
3: Right. Well, if you ask me, you need to be asked, seeing as you're the ship's scientist. I demand you come up with a cure.
10: I could put a coffee on.
3: That's a good start.
10: I do have another suggestion, which might be a safer, yet still interesting way to explore this planet. Our planetary probe. It has multiple speeds, arms, and robot sensors. If we send this down to the planet, it can do all the exploring and analysis, and we can stay up here and just sort of sit around.
3: I don't know if that's...
10: It cost the Federation £53 million to develop. I think we should really use it. It's called the Bagel.
3: The Bagel? Why is it called the Bagel?
10: Because it's shaped like a bagel. If it was motorized...
3: Right, you've convinced me, Cloud 55. Let's beam the Bagel down to the planet. Listen up, crew. Just, relax. Sit around for a bit.
2: 1 p.m. and the Bagel has been beamed down to the desolate, barren surface of Runcorn.
3: Oh, yes, yes, we're getting a lot of data already, aren't we? Numbers. More numbers. Fascinating. Is it fascinating, Clive?
10: Oh, yes.
3: Great, great. What does it mean?
10: Dust. It means lots of dust. Big dust. Small dust. Really small dust.
7: Any chance this Bagel could tell us what the planet's actually like?
10: Yes, hang on.
3: Listen. We're getting feedback on the general atmosphere and mood communicated through music.
10: He's choosing tracks that tell us how he feels at any one time.
3: Oh, very nice. What does it actually mean?
10: Well, there are no hostilities. The little fellow is comfortable and filled with a mellow calm.
3: Isn't technology marvellous?
10: Oh. He's quite excited now. He just wants to have fun and he feels like a girl.
3: Of course he does. He's enjoying the exploring. See, just doing something can make you feel better. Put some colour in your cheeks, then you can.
5: Yes, sir. Excuse me.
14: Hold on, everyone. Look. Look. We're getting visuals through the bagel.
3: Oh, let's have a look.
14: There. Dust. Loads of it. And if I turn on the revolving upper bagel, we can see dust all around for 360 degrees. And we can speed it up.
7: He doesn't look very steady.
14: Oh, he's equipped with the finest double-shot PK-90 absorbers, combined with an automatic inflatable quad track, which allows him to cover any terrain.
7: He's stuck.
14: No, he'll just be collecting samples. Resting.
3: Your bagel sounds a little depressed, Clive.
14: Well, I think he needs a little help. I mean, he's in a rut.
13: Sounds like that bagel is overheating.
7: Put him in a toaster where he belongs.
14: He just needs a little nudge.
7: He just needs stuffing with cream cheese.
14: Sir, all we need is someone to give him a little push out of the rut, that's all. He costs £53 million, it's the least we could do.
3: OK, volunteers, please, to beam down to the planet. Karen, fancy a trip?
5: I'm not really feeling it.
3: Nonsense. Think of it as a holiday. Do you the world of good. Beam her down, Jackson.
13: Okay, sir.
5: What are you doing? I can't go down there in my condition.
3: They'll never suspect us if you do this. No pregnant woman in her right mind would take on a mission as fraught with danger as beaming down to an unknown planet. It's a brilliant diversion.
5: Oh! What do you think?
2: 2 p.m. Recently pregnant Karen Trex has been beamed down to the unexplored planet to reactivate the £53 million planetary probe.
14: Okay, Karen, can you see the bagel?
15: Yes.
14: Can you see at the back of the bagel there's a panel of flashing buttons?
15: Yes.
14: What I want you to do is to reach towards the buttons, avoid them, and give the bagel a little push.
15: Okay.
14: Now let the bagel work his magic.
15: Doing much. Oh no, hold on, it just flipped a pebble.
13: I'm getting some strange readings here, Clive. I'm not sure what you mean.
14: It's dust, it's just dust. Right, Karen, plan B. Take the satellite dish we've given you and attach it to your head.
13: Clive, that's a lot of dust now.
7: It's a dust storm.
15: Oh! My foot's stuck!
16: Repeat that, Karen.
15: My foot's stuck in a rock!
3: Oh dear, dear. She's gone the same way as the bagel. volunteers, please, to go down here, Karen and Nudge.
7: Nobody's going down there.
13: Patterson's right, that storm's coming in fast. We've got to beam them back.
7: Them? Them?
13: You're Karen and the bagel.
15: Oh my God!
3: Stop. Yeah, yeah. Don't worry, Karen, it's just a dust storm.
15: No, they're coming out. I can see. Oh my God!
3: Karen? Karen, are you there?
13: The storm's blocking the signal. I can't look on.
14: Well, try harder. We really need to beam that bagel back.
13: And Karen?
14: Karen, yes, but especially the bagel because it costs £53 million.
3: I'm counting on you, Jackson. In all my years as captain, I have never, I repeat, never lost a bagel. I've burnt a tea cake. That was bad enough.
13: You're forgetting your crew, sir.
3: Oh, I've lost loads of them.
2: After several minutes of trying, the crew have a glimmer of hope. As Stuart Jackson manages to beam back an enormous quantity of dust.
14: Dust, sir.
3: Yes, I can see that. Can you see anything else?
13: There. What's that?
3: Is it? It is! Hooray! Oh,
14: hello. Are you all right?
16: Oh. It's working! Come on, little one. Let's go to the lab and analyse all this lovely dust you've brought up.
13: What about Karen? She's stuck. She's stuck in the dust storm.
14: I should have told her to wear an oxygen suit.
2: Things do not look good for communications expert Karen Trex. The storm has engulfed the whole of Runcorn, making contact impossible. Captain Gordon Taylor has no choice but to order a full-scale emergency code red rescue alert and immediately sounds the alarm. Like all Federation craft, the really invincible 3 is fitted with a deep space reconnaissance vehicle as standard. The highly manoeuvrable, compact but rarely used craft is nicknamed the Ferret not only on account of its ability to get in and out of any hole, but also because it smells a bit.
13: Lean back. This is going to be one hell of a kick.
7: Oh, well done, Jackson. We'll push it to the planet, shall we? Move over, I'll drive.
13: No, I'll drive.
7: Get out of the way!
17: I must say it's heartening to see you all so enthusiastic for a change. I was right, wasn't I? All you need is to do something. Get the blood pumping.
13: Your fingernails! Oh, they're like claws.
17: Jackson, let Patterson drive. God knows she's wanted to run a ship long enough.
5: Thank you, sir.
17: Where's Clive got to?
18: Clive! Sorry, sir. I was just analysing the dust. Really, it's fascinating.
17: Not now, Clive. There's a crew member to save.
2: Although the crew appear to have beaten off the illness that leaves them tired, listless, and not up to much, another plague, much more virulent, is about to strike.
17: What's going on? I can't see.
7: It's the dust storm, sir, obliterating the view from the windows, sir.
17: Windows? I can't see any windows.
7: That's your hair, sir, obliterating the view through your eyes.
17: Is it? Well, yes, you're right. It's growing remarkably quickly. Patterson, could you hold it out of my eyes for me?
7: I'm trying to land the craft.
17: Well, let Jackson do that. I trust his oily hands with the ship, but not with my hair.
7: I said I could be in charge of the craft.
17: Damn it, Patterson, you're my second in command. Take charge of my fringe. That's better. Ow, what's those nails?
6: Landing now, sir.
17: Jackson, did you shave this morning?
6: Yes, sir.
17: You've got a good inch of growth there. Just because there's a life to save doesn't mean we have to let standards slip.
2: 15 minutes later, they've landed on the planet's surface, but nobody is going anywhere.
10: How would you like it, sir?
17: I don't know.
10: How about a bob?
17: Look, what if the simplest, Clive? It's growing as fast as you cut it.
10: I might set up a salon. I could call it Clive's. Something for the weekend, sir?
13: Shouldn't we be rescuing Karen?
17: Don't worry, Jackson. Karen is our highest priority.
18: Oh, my God! I'm going grey! What's happening to me? Clive? What's the science on this?
10: What?
18: Why is my hair going grey?
10: Don't know.
7: Yes, you do.
10: What?
7: He knows.
10: I don't. What I do know is the science of healthy hair, and I've been developing... Hang on. I've been developing a high-strength, salon-quality hair serum that eliminates the signs of aging.
7: Stop stalling, Clive. You know what this is about. I can see it in your eyes.
17: Clive, I demand to know why my eyebrows need plaiting.
10: It's all perfectly normal, sir.
7: Normal? Have you seen these fingernails?
18: Yes. Would you like a manicure?
7: Tell us what's happening, or they're going to start burrowing into your skull.
18: All right.
10: It's the dust. The dust we've all been inhaling.
7: The dust you brought up with your bloody bagel.
10: Yes, well, I analysed it, and it turns out there's some new life in it.
17: New life?
10: Yes. New life.
7: What sort of new life?
10: A bacteria.
7: Bacteria?
10: Yes, bacteria. Or, if you like, a plague.
7: Plague?
10: And there's certainly no apathy in this one. In fact, your bodies are developing at an alarming rate, hence the fingernails and the rapid hair growth, or in Stuart's case, the hair loss.
13: What? I'm going bald?
10: Yeah, there's a widening patch on the top of your head.
7: Oh, yes, there is. Oh,
10: it's pretty bad.
13: All right, all right.
10: Clearly, as you grow older, you are destined to lose your hair.
7: We're growing old?
18: This is terrible. Why didn't you tell us?
10: Well, I did try to tell you, but you were all wrapped up with getting Karen.
7: Bugger Karen, we're getting old.
10: Every day is about half a year in your body's natural lifespan, so as I'm saying this, you might notice more lines appearing on your face, or thighs dropping at an alarming rate.
7: Oh, my God!
10: What's also interesting is that the dust itself is made up of, wait for it, bones. Bones of ancient life, long since wiped out. This planet was once teeming with life, but it was destroyed by a bacteria that made everything age so fast. Species died out before they could reproduce, and that bacteria is alive and well. Congratulations, sir. You have discovered new life.
18: Well, I want it destroyed.
10: But you can't do that. This pioneering breakthrough you've been waiting for. You can even name it after yourself. Imagine a horrible new disease called Captain Gordon Taylor. Or if you could prefer, I could name it. How about Accelerated Time Syndrome that would lead to rapid aging and certain death within years? Or for short, ATSDWLTRACDWY.
7: In the time it took you to say that, I have lost my youth. We need to get out of here. Now!
13: Can't leave Karen.
17: Oh, he's right, Patterson.
7: Sir, listen to me. I'm 32 now. I still have a good few years in me. Right now, I still fit in this leather skirt. In a few hours' time, I might not.
3: You do seem to be filling out a little.
7: Right, that's decided.
18: Captain, please, we can't leave Karen.
19: I don't know, it's a tricky one. There are four of us and one of her. As your captain, I must weigh up one life against four lives with rapidly sagging buttocks. It's serious, serious stuff. can someone pass me those nasal hair clippers?
7: Just a minute, just a minute. Clive, how come you've not got it?
18: What?
7: The plague. Look at him. He looks the same as he ever did.
18: That's true, Clive.
7: Spit it out now or I'll blow your brains out.
18: Well, I took the antidote.
7: Antidote?
18: Yes.
7: Why didn't you tell us there was an antidote?
18: Well, you didn't ask. And I wanted to see what happened. And it is fascinating. And it needs to be documented.
7: Where's the antidote? Get me the antidote!
18: It's in the lab. It's back on the ship.
19: Back to the ship, people! Clive, I won't forget this. This is a court-martial offence.
18: Wait, wait. We can't just leave her. There's something you don't know about Karen. She's
7: what?
18: Karen's pre...
7: Spit it out, Jackson. Let's hear it. Are you even man enough to say it?
18: Karen's pre... She's pretty.
19: She is, Jackson, but I'm not sure that's the reason to give her special treatment. If she was ugly, should we leave her? We do not discriminate here. Let's get the hell out of here. This whole trip has been an absolute disaster. And you, Clive, there's only one word for it. You are a lunkhead.
10: A lunkhead?
19: It means fool, lame brain, or idiot.
20: Hello?
19: Oh, my God. There's something out there.
20: Can you let me in?
19: Whatever it is, don't let it in. If it's new life, I don't want to know. I've had enough of you, new life.
10: I think it's Karen, sir.
19: Think? No, no, think. No, no, I need more than that, Clive. I don't want scientific speculation. I want facts.
20: Please, can I come in?
10: It's Karen, sir.
7: Can we just get out of here?
18: Wait, I'm opening the doors.
7: I need to get some moisturiser.
18: You don't get out of the way. You need more than moisturiser. Karen!

0: All right, Karen.
1: Dust. All the dust. But something else out there. I saw something. There's something.
2: There's no time for that now, Karen. We've got to go. Just tell her, Clive.
0: Karen, there's a plague. That's why Stuart's going bald, why Patterson's got crow's feet.
3: I've not got crow's feet.
0: Why the captain's got a ponytail, and that'll be why you've got...
2: Good Lord, Karen, your belly's swollen up like a beach ball. What have you been eating out there?
3: Oh, for God's sake.
1: I saw something. A light coming through, like a figure. Then? Well, I passed out. Then I woke up. Then I passed out again. Then I woke up.
0: She's passed out.
3: She'll wake up.
0: Sounds like she's found some new life, sir.
2: I don't care. Look, liver spots. And I'm right out of razors. I want to get as far from this planet as possible. I want all the dust everywhere removed. Get the Hoover out. I never want to see any more dust.
4: Captain Gordon Taylor and his crew return to the ship, wiser, but 8 months older than when they left.
1: A light. I saw a light. There's something.
2: Karen, glad to have you back. How are you feeling?
1: Can I have a tomato juice? And a packet of salt and vinegar crisps and a large pickled onion.
2: I'm not sure...
1: Now!
2: Jackson, could you sort all that out for her?
5: Yeah, I'll give it a go.
6: This is your chance to redeem yourself, Clive 55. Give us your diagnosis.
0: I'm afraid, sir, she's picked something up.
6: Not another plague?
0: Not exactly a plague, something more, well... Let's just say it's sexually transmitted.
6: Good Lord, what has she been doing?
5: Sorry, Karen, I couldn't...
7: I just want some crisps and a pickled onion. It's no big deal.
0: What the hell's the matter with her?
5: It must be the shock, sir, of being stranded on...
6: You're just an engineer, Jackson. Let's hear what the doctor has to say.
3: Oh, for God's sake, sir, look at her. She's pregnant.
6: Don't be ridiculous. She can't be pregnant. Go on, Doctor.
0: Well, I've done a scan, sir. There is definitely a baby in Karen's belly.
6: But there can't be. We are a tight unit.

0: They have been broken, sir.
1: Well, who would do such a thing?
0: Well, Karen, for one, must be a suspect.
1: I find this hard to believe.
0: Jackson? What? You know what?
1: Hold on just a minute. Let's think this through.
0: Let's not, sir.
1: She wasn't pregnant when she went down to the planet, but when she came back...
2: You mean maybe she got pregnant on the planet? Karen, you saw something on the planet, you said?
3: Oh, yes. Yes, a light. There was something.
0: She was hallucinating.
2: And a figure. You said there was a figure.
3: Yep, a figure. There was a figure. Like a glowing, a beatific glowing figure. Rainbow.
0: Please.
3: And it spoke to me. It said, Karen.
2: In a booming voice.
3: Yes. Karen.
0: You said that you passed out.
3: Then I passed out.
2: And when she woke... She was with child. Good Lord.
0: Tell me you're not going to believe that. Please, before one of us dies.
1: Well, it's possible. It's as good as any other explanation.
0: What, like Jackson and Karen had sex?
1: Oh, I find that hard to believe. I trust Karen, and I doubt she would jeopardise her career in the fleet with such trivial urges.
2: True enough.
1: And as for Jackson, yeah, he's incapable of it. I mean, look at him. He couldn't father a child.
2: It's true.
1: And there are several hours unaccounted for, during which Karen has no memory, plenty of time to be,
0: rogered by a deity.
3: It wasn't like that, Melissa. It was more of a miracle conception.
1: A miracle conception?
2: A virgin birth.
1: A virgin birth.
2: And one thing's for sure, sir. If she is giving birth to some sort of god, there'll definitely be a fleet commendation in it for
1: you. Yes. You're right. Hang on. The prophecy, of course.
3: What prophecy?
1: The prophecy of Steve. Could it be, all those years ago, is this it?
0: Are you going to tell us what you're talking about?
1: No. No, I'm not. Not yet. But soon. All I will say is what is about to happen, people, is beyond our simple comprehension. There are no words to describe... Well, in fact, at times like this, a good captain would have a perfect word, a rousing word, to sum up what's going on here. Right now... Karen is going to need a lot of support through this difficult time, and I suggest we all repair to my quarters for a little bonding musical therapy. Oh. Everyone, bring your instruments, except for Karen.
3: Oh.
1: You sit this one out. Lie on the floor. Loll about and do some breathing. Okay, everyone. Soft and gentle. 1, 2, 3. Good. Keep it nice and light. Fluffy pieces. Remember, the baby can hear everything.
4: And so, another hard day on the spaceship draws to a close.
1: Are you breathing with the music, Karen?
3: Yes, sir.
4: The challenges in space are infinite. What happens next, nobody knows. In the spaceship, Captain Gordon Taylor is played by James Fleet, Stuart Jackson by Paul Barnhill, Karen Trex by Rosie Cavaliero, Melissa Patterson by Emily Joyce, and Clive 55 by Neil Warhurst. The narrator is Nicholas Bolton. The spaceship is written by Paul Barnhill and Neil Warhurst and is directed by Sally Evans.

0: If you're paying this kind of money for a car, you'd want it to have a touch of style, legroom, four doors, and all that. And if this is what you had in mind, you don't even have to pay that kind of money for the new Skoda Super Estel.
1: Skoda's new Super Estel puts the man in the street
2: and his dog
1: on the road.
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0: The American Broadcasting Company presents Quiet Please, which is written and directed by Willis Cooper and which features Ernest Chappell. Quiet Please for tonight is called The Hat, The Bed, and John J. Catherine.
1: When I talk to you about John J. Catherine, I'm talking about me. I've got into more battles about my last name. I've had to make it clear to at least 4 million people that Catherine is my last name, not my first. And in the process, I've accumulated more numerous contusions, fractures, superficial abrasions, black eyes, and bloody noses than can readily be counted by one person. Now, disregard my personal adventures in the field of fisticuffs for a moment, and attune your shell-like ear to the singular story of the hat and the bed and me. However, don't get carried away to the extent of thinking of me as Kitty or Kate or any of the other diminutives of my last name, or I am quite likely to wrap you smartly over the sconce with a stage brace. I much prefer, if you must be familiar, to be addressed by my usual sobriquet of Gentleman Johnny. However, I am just as happy when you call me Mr. Catherine. Just wanted to make myself perfectly clear. My profession is that of a stagehand. To continue our brief gander at my personal history and to orient you somewhat concerning myself, I've carried a card in the IATSE ever since the actor's strike, which more or less dates me. As a matter of fact, and strictly between you and I, me, there was a time when I entertained certain ambitions myself. When I left Rockford as a young man, valedictorian of my class at Rockford High, I studied with Christensen in Chicago for 4 months. Then the lamented Thomas Wood Stevens once said that I had legs like Bert Lytell's. And though I have devoted my energies to another phase of the theater for lo these many years, I am still able to offer slight competition to these young upstarts who people the stage today. Indeed, I very often linger after an evening performance to try my slightly decrepit wings alone in the house at midnight. Nay, I will win my wager better yet and show more signs of her obedience, her new-built virtue and obedience. See where she comes and brings your froward wives as prisoners to her womanly persuasion. Why, there's a wench. Come and kiss me, Kate. The Bard, Taming of the Shrew, Act 5, Scene 2, Petruchio speaking to Catherine. I could go on for 3 days.
2: Before you go on for 3 days, Mr. Catherine, suppose you step over here and give these boys a hand with the scenery for the next act, huh? And make it snappy, Mr. Catherine? That our boy, Mr. Catherine.
1: Oh, that this too solid flesh would melt. Hamlet, Act 1, Scene 2.
2: John Catherine been telling you how he'd have wowed him in Grand Rapids if he'd stuck to his first love, the theater? Don't you listen to it. First thing you know, we'll have you talked into angeling a production of Shakespearean repertory in somebody's cow barn for the summer, starring John J. Catherine as King Lear, Macbeth, Shylock, and assorted King's Henry. And I'm not going to let anybody spoil the best stagehand I ever saw to make a fourth-rate ham actor out of him. Not that he isn't a fourth-rate ham actor already. Me? I'm Evelyn Pierce. I produce plays and things. And I think John J. Catherine hates my viscera. I don't mean to be mean to John. I like him. But we got work to do putting on a play. And that's the stagehand's business. Oh, hello, John. Back so quickly?
1: Miss Pierce, I quit.
2: Again, John?
1: For positively the last, final, definitive time, Miss Pierce, I quit. I am done. I resign. I will take it up with the union if need be, but I am... Unequivocably, is that it?
2: Mm-hmm.
1: Unequivocably resign. Is that clear, Miss Pierce?
2: Quite, John. But why, if you please?
1: That set dresser.
2: What set dresser?
1: That man, that unspeakable man that goes around putting things on things, flowers on tables and telephone books on stands, candlesticks on the mantel. He put my hat on the bed.
2: Oh.
1: And so, Miss Pierce, I...
2: Unequivocably resign.
1: It is so. Fare you well.
2: Where are you going, John?
1: I said I quit, Miss
2: B. Where are you going?
1: I am going to the mortician's. I am going, Miss Pierce, to the mortician's to talk over certain details.
2: Details of what, John?
1: A funeral, Miss Pierce.
2: A funeral, John?
1: My funeral, Miss Pierce.
2: I don't quite understand you, John.
1: Miss Pierce, are you unaware that a hat placed on a bed is a sure sign of death? please omit the flowers, Miss.

0: two people would... Oh, John Catherine.
1: Hello, Miss Pierce.
0: Aren't you dead, Jules?
1: No, ma'am. Did I wake you up?
0: As a matter of fact, you did, John. Is there something I can do for you?
1: Yes, ma'am. Yes, Miss Pierce.
0: Well, what? I was taking a nap.
1: You were asleep.
0: I was. I'm tired.
1: I didn't get much sleep last night.
0: No?
1: Nor the night before, either. Sleep that knits up the raveled sleeve of care. Macbeth, Act 2, Scene 2.
0: Death's Counterfeit, Act 2, Scene 3.
1: It scares me.
0: What scares you? Macbeth?
1: Sleep. I'm afraid to go to sleep. Oh, I'm so sleepy.
0: Well, can I do something for you, John?
1: I could tell you about my dream.
0: Well, John, really, I'm afraid.
1: So am I. Something's got to be done.
0: You want me to do something? You mean you want to come back to work, John?
1: I want to tell you about my dream, Miss Pierce.
0: Well, come on in.
1: Well, thank you.
0: Sit down, John.
1: Thank you.
0: Will I light a cigarette? Cigarette, John?
1: I don't smoke, Miss Pierce.
0: Oh, yes, I forgot. Well?
1: I hardly know where to begin.
0: I haven't got much time.
1: I know. Neither have I.
0: Go ahead, John.
1: Well, the hat, you know, and the bed.
0: It's only a superstition, John.
1: That's what people say.
0: I didn't know you were superstitious.
1: Well, I don't know whether I am or not. I'm so sleepy all the time I can't remember things. I don't know what... Oh, I don't know.
0: Now, see here, John.
1: Yes, ma'am. Well, I'm just afraid of dying. Are you afraid of dying, Miss Pierce?
0: I've never thought of it specially.
1: Mm-hmm. Well, I don't want to die. You see, I know what it's like. Kind of.
0: Now, John, if that's all...
1: Oh, listen. I was really scared when I left the theater last night. I really did call up a mortician to arrange things, you know.
0: Said you were.
1: I couldn't get him on the phone. So after a while, I lay down. As one who wraps the drapery of his couch about him.
0: And lies down to peaceful dreams, Thanatopsis, William Cullen Bryant.
1: Thank you. But I didn't dream, peacefully or unpeacefully.
0: Thought you said you did.
1: No, ma'am, I just went to sleep.
0: But you said you dreamed, John. You said you wanted to tell me your dream. That's what you said.
1: I know. When I woke up, it was real late. Really late, I mean. Very late. It was dark. Black dark. I could hardly see the light from the window. Couldn't see it at all, as a matter of fact. Black dark, and I was so thirsty. I had to have a drink of water. My mouth was just parched.
0: Sleeping with your mouth open.
1: I suppose. Well, after a while, I couldn't stand it any longer, so I got up. Now, the bathroom's here, you see. My bed is like this, and the dresser's over here. And there's a chair.
0: Mm-hmm.
1: I got up, and I couldn't find the light switch. I knew I could find my way in the dark to the bathroom, all right, and I did. I got my drink of water, and my goodness, it tasted good. And then I started back to bed. When I came back, the bed was gone. There wasn't any bed. There wasn't any chair where I knew the chair was. And the dresser was gone, too. There wasn't anything in the room.
0: John, you were dreaming.
1: No, I wasn't dreaming. I wandered around there in the dark for ever so long. There wasn't anything in the room, I tell you. My gracious, Miss Pierce, I can walk 3 steps from my bathroom door right to the edge of my bed. It's a little low bed. I'd bump it with my knee. It's a little room, Miss Pierce. You can't walk around there in the light without bumping into something. The chair or the dresser or the bed or the little table. I forgot where I keep my collected plays of Shakespeare, right kind of by my bed. Where the light is. I couldn't find a light. I couldn't find any light.
0: Now, I don't understand it, John.
1: Because of the hat on the bed.
0: Oh, John.
1: That's right.
0: Just because you had a bad dream.
1: It wasn't a dream.
0: You said you wanted to tell me your dream.
1: The only way I could think to describe it. But it wasn't a dream. Just a big empty place. Dark, black dark, empty. I've been very badly frightened, Miss Pierce.
0: What happened when you waked up, John?
1: I wasn't asleep. It wasn't a dream. It was a kind of preview of death, Miss Pierce.
0: Oh, no, John. A dream. Now, don't sit there and shake your head, John. I've had dreams like that myself. Extraordinarily vivid dreams that leave me wondering when I wake up whether I... John, you're not listening to me.
1: Oh, I'm so sleepy, Miss Pierce.
0: Well, you're not going to sleep in my house now.
1: I won't go to sleep, Miss Pierce. I'm afraid to go to sleep.
0: Afraid of dreaming?
1: I don't know what I'm afraid of.
0: Well, a cigarette, John?
1: I don't smoke, Miss Pierce.
0: I forgot.
1: It's all right.
0: Well, it is an extraordinary experience, isn't it?
1: Yes.
0: Well, why'd you come to tell me about it? Did you... I'll be glad to have you go back to work if you want to. You want to do that?
1: No, I don't think so. I just wanted to tell you about it.
0: Why, me especially, John?
1: Oh, gracious, don't you know?
0: John, I'm very flattered, really, and you know, but...
1: You don't know?
0: Of course not.
1: Well, you were there.
0: I was there?
1: Yes, Miss Pierce.
0: I've never heard anything so absurd in all my life. What was I doing there?
1: In the dark? What were you doing? Why, I don't know what you were doing. You were just there.
0: Now, John, that's absurd. How do you know I was there? You said it was dark. You couldn't see anything.
1: You were there, Miss Pierce.
0: John, I don't know what you're talking about. You're drunk or...
1: I don't drink, Miss Pierce.
0: And I wasn't at your house either. You know perfectly well I was.
1: It wasn't at my house.
0: You said...
1: I said I came out of the bathroom and I thought it was my room. But it wasn't. It was just a great, big, dark, empty space.
0: John, when was all this?
1: Why, last night.
0: Oh.
1: I went right home from the theater, you know, and I went to bed like I...
0: When you saw the hat on the bed and you came to me and said you quit?
1: Of course. Last night, I...
0: John.
1: Yes, ma'am.
0: It was Thursday night you quit.
1: What?
0: 3 days ago, not last night. 3 days ago, John.
1: 3 days ago?
0: Where have you been for 3 days, John?
1: Why, I guess I've been dead.
0: John, I think you'd better get the... What are you staring at?
1: Miss Pierce, you got your hat on the bed.
0: All right, John, come on.
1: Come on where?
0: I'm going to take my hat off the bed, John.
1: It's too late now.
0: Too late?
1: Sign of death.
0: Oh, stop that nonsense. I'm going to put on my hat and get back to the theater. That play I'm trying to do will die the death.
1: Don't talk that way.
0: Stop it. Come on. You go back with me. Go back to work if you want to. Now, you see? See, I've got my hat. Now, let's go. Time to go, John.
1: Something will happen to us, Miss Beard.
0: What? Get run over by a taxi?
1: Don't talk that way.
0: Oh, stop it, Catherine.
1: Miss Pierce, you know I don't like to be called by my last name.
0: Sometimes I'm not sure whether that's your last name or your first.
1: You're not to talk to me that way, Miss Pierce.
0: All right, then. Stop acting like an old maid and come along if you're
1: coming. I don't want you talking to me like
0: that. All right, just stop talking nonsense then and come on with me. Coming? I said, are you coming with me?
1: No, I'm not coming.
0: John, I've got
1: to. You're not going either.
0: Now, look, this is silly. Why aren't you?
1: I'm afraid.
0: Well, you're not going to stay here.
1: Please.
0: No, come on. Now, get up and come with me.
1: Don't you go either.
0: John, are you all right?
1: I'm afraid.
0: What am I going to do with you?
1: The hat on the bed, that was a sign of death for me, and I died a little the other night, whenever it was.
0: You had a bad dream.
1: And now your hat was on the bed. That's a sign of death for you.
0: That's ridiculous.
1: You're going to die.
0: Now, John, I've listened to just about everything I'm going to listen to. You just get up out of that chair and come on.
1: No.
0: Yes.
1: Please.
0: John, would you like it if I left you here?
1: No.
0: Look, John, it's 2:30, and I've got to be at the theater at 3. Here, I'll put this nice pillow under your head. Won't that be nice and comfortable, John?
1: So sleepy.
0: Sure, Johnny Captain. You'll be all right. You just stay there nice in the big chair, and I'll go to the theater, and then I'll come back. You'll see.
1: Don't get killed.
0: Of course I won't. I'll be all right, Johnny Catherine. And you'll be all right, too, right here. Go on. Go to sleep, John.
1: I'm afraid to go to sleep.
0: Poor guy is all worn out.
1: I'm afraid.
0: Well, you sleep, boy. I'll be back around 10:00.
1: Rise in the bed.
0: John,
2: Good heavens.
0: Oh, good heavens, it's 2:45 already. Oh, darn, I won't answer it. Oh, I'm late already, I tell you. All right. Yes. Oh, hello, Tony. Yes, I'm on my way to the theater. I haven't got a minute to talk. Yes. Yes, I'll be home about 10, I hope. Matter of fact, I think you better. I'll tell you when I see you. Yeah, it's here at the house. Well, I might have somebody I want you to get rid of. Wait. No, he's asleep. No, I'm not living a life of sin. This is one of the stagehands from the John J. Catherine, no less. That's right, the distinguished Shakespearean actor and quoter. I don't know, potted, I think, or else he's losing his buttons. Too much King Lear, I guess. Oh, no, I'm leaving him here to sleep it off. Oh, hats on a bed, all that stuff. Oh, he's all right now, as long as I'm not here. Look, Tony, I'm late. Suppose you meet me here at the house around 10. Sure. If he's still here, I'll let you throw him out. I'm going to run. Goodbye. I'll see you tonight. Bye. You all right, John Cassidy? You asleep?

Oh, Miss Pierce's house. Oh, I'm so thirsty. What time is it? Quarter to... I can't read my watch. Where's all the lights? Oh, where do I get a drink of water? Oh, tangled up in the blankets. Hey, where's Miss Pierce? Miss Pierce! Trussed up hand and foot like a fowl, like a pullet, like a capon. Miss Pierce! Oh, yes, she went out. What am I doing here? Oh, I remember. My gracious, I have to get out of here before she comes back. My mouth, I shouldn't have had those cocktails before I came over here. I should know I can't drink. What I need is a big, cold drink of water. Nice place you got here, Miss Pierce. Nice place you got, although I can't say I like philodendrons. Where's your kitchen? I want a drink of water. I wish I could find a light. Here it is. Oh, quarter to 12 it is. I better be getting out of here after I get a drink. Kitchen. Mighty little kitchen. Nice little kitchen. Where's your glass? There we have glasses. Oh, man. Nothing like cold water. Thank you, Miss Pierce. Thank you very much, Miss Pierce. I find your drinking water excellent, although it could be just a spot colder. Miss Pierce, I dislike you intensely. I do not love thee, Mr. Fell, a reason why I cannot tell, but this I know and know full well I do not love thee, Miss Pierce. Although the why is not in my mind, in the mind of John J. Catlin, my friends, who might be the idol of millions, nay, billions, if Miss Evelyn Pierce, the eminent producer, would give him a chance to tread the boards. Tread the boards in sock and buskin. Hand me my sock, Violet. I prithee trust my points, and I will reward thee with a cup of sack. Cup of sack, sack of cups. Trust my points, whatever that is, Wanda, and I will reward thee with a cup of sack. Yeah, Sir Walter Scott must have been a little stiff when he wrote that. Thou hast looked upon the wine when it is red, Sir Walter. Thou hast looked upon it when it biteth like a serpent and stingeth like an adding machine. Yeah, thou art very funny this night, Sir John J. Catherine. Albeit a trifle corny, sirrah. I've got to get my large, bulky carcass out of here before Miss Pierce comes back, or else Miss Pierce and I will get in a fight, and then I won't get my job back. Much less get a job as a broad cheddar in sock and buskin. Remind me to ask Miss Pierce what is a buskin. I know what a sock is, Miss Pierce. A sock is what I'm going to give you in your pretty teeth if you don't stop being so mean to me, to Sir John J. Catherine, the sock and buskin man from Rockford, Illinois. Egad, not to mention, forsooth, Bassanio, my head hangeth over. I am now undrunk. Well, I would, my fair and fair to middling friend, I would that thou wouldst spiel to me whether this beldame hath perchance a small flagon of bourbon concealed on or about the premises. For I would drink of same and restore myself. Anon. Is there no way, as Pierre-Louis has the little girl say to Demetrius? Is there no bourbon? What drinkest thou, Pierce? No scotch, no creme vet? No vintage wine, no. Aha! I see you. I see you, John Jameson's excellent pot still product, of which our Miss Pierce will miss not a jot or a tittle out of a bottle which I will tipple. Thank you, Miss Pierce. You have a regrettable habit of leaving hats on beds. But here's to you. That is meat and drink, not to mention pie in the sky. Je vous remercie, Miss Pierce. No, Mademoiselle Pierce out here remarked in his flawless flinch. Thank you. I will have another dollar for the same, Miss Pierce. You undelightful old bag, old sack, old cup of sack. Arigato, Pierson, he remarked in flawless Japanese. And for this short snort, which will cure my hangover completely.
I will say in my flawless double talk, Framus on the Scrivene. Now, I will replace the somewhat attenuated bottle from which I have received back my body and my soul, reading from left to right. And before I retire into the stilly night, I will favor this large and intelligent audience with a selection from the Bard. Not Ben Bard, he is a comic. The Bard of Avon, situate by an odd coincidence hard by the banks of the River Stratford, or vice versa as the case may be in sunny England, which I will favor you with a large, jagged hunk of Shakespeare. Or as my ancient and deceased friend, what was his name in the Chauve-Souris many, many years ago, was wont to say, Jackespeare. Russian for Shakespeare. I crave your attention. Mr. John J. Catherine as Macbeth. Is this a dagger which I see before me? The handle toward my hand? Come, let me clutch thee. I have thee not, and yet I see thee still. Art thou not fatal vision, sensible to feeling as to sight? Or art thou but a dagger of the mind, a false creation proceeding from the heat-oppressed brain? I see thee yet in form as palpable as this which now I draw. The lights went out. Where's the lights? Miss Pierce, turn on the lights. Miss Pierce isn't here. Where's Miss Pierce? Yeah, I'm going to get out of here, Miss Pierce. You come in your nice house in the dark, find me here all full of your liquor. Yeah, where's the door? I can't find the door. I can't find... Where's the chair? Where's the door? Miss Pierce! Please, Miss Pierce! I'm lost again in the dark. Miss Pierce, this happened again. You did it to me this time, Miss Pierce. You put your hat on the bed and you made it dark in your house, too. Miss Pierce, I'm lost. This is no dream. Miss Pierce, where are you? Where am I? Where's the door? Here's the door. Where does it go? Why, I know where this door goes. This is the door that... Miss Pierce, where does this door go? You put your hat on the bed. You put your hat on the bed. That's a sign of death, Miss Pierce, putting your hat on the bed. Where? Well, I can't see. Oh, I know where I am now. Oh, I was so scared. Never mind, Miss Pierce. I know where I am now. There's a chair. Hello, chair. There's a little table. Good evening, little table in the dark. I beg your pardon, table. And I'm all right now, Miss Pierce. I'll get out just as soon as I can find the door in the dark, Miss Pierce. Oh, how I hate Miss Pierce. I'm going. Oh, here's the bed, isn't it? The bed, yes. The bed, Miss Pierce. That's where you threw your hat. Hat on the bed. Sign of death, old Lady Pierce. I guess I'll just lie down and take me a little rest. Why, your hat's still here on the bed, Miss Pierce. Sign of death, Miss Pierce, leaving your hat on the bed. Sign of death for sure. Silly old Miss Pierce, leaving your hat on the bed. Why, Miss Pierce, you left your head inside your hat.

0: The title of tonight's Quiet Please story is The Hat, The Bed, and John J. Catherine. It was written and directed by Willis Cooper. The man who spoke to you was Ernest Chappell.
1: And Miss Pierce was played by Nancy Sheridan. As usual, music for Quiet Please is by Albert Berman. For a word about next week's Quiet Please, here is our writer-director, my good friend Willis Cooper. Okay, Bill?
2: 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Next week's story is called La Fille au Chevalier, The Girl with the Flaxen Hair.
1: And so, until next week, and La Fille au Chevalier. I am quietly yours, Ernest Chappell.

0: A united America makes a strong America. 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
1: Ceiling zero.

0: Of all the surprises they have had since coming to Africa on the trail of the octopus, none startled Speed and Clint more than the sight of their old pal, Barney Dunlap, in Kanto. Appearing at a time when they needed him the most, Barney identifies the boys to the Emir, who thought them criminals because of what the octopus told him. Learning the truth, he invites them to the royal palace, and we find them there now, awaiting the Emir to discuss future plans.
1: Well, Barney, you're old sidewinder. Now tell us exactly what miracle brought you here to Kano.
2: Yeah, Barney. Last time we saw you in India, we weren't sure if you'd ever get well again or not.
3: Well, kid, the fever left. Quick like a mouse. So I ate like a horse, got my strength and a few lost pounds back. Cable Chief Riley, he cabled me where you were and where you were going, and I decided to meet you here in Kano.
4: Well, did you know we were in prison?
3: No, I didn't even know you were in town yet until you came barging out of the howling populace. You could have knocked me over with a feather.
2: You could have knocked us over without a feather when we saw you, Barney. Are you sure you feel all right now?
3: In the pink, kid, in the pink. But I was sure burned to hear the octopus was still alive and kicking around after all our hard work in China and Tibet.
2: Yeah.
3: But don't worry, boys. Now that I'm back on the job, we'll have him tied up and delivered back to Chief Riley in no time.
4: Oh, say, Barney, how did you manage to get so friendly with the Emir in such a short time?
3: My charming personality,
1: oh,
3: pal.
1: Oh, yeah. Come on, you shrinking violet. Now tell me the truth.
3: Well, if you must know, Chief Riley cabled the Emir I was coming. And I talked to him from my plane by short wave, just a little before landing, too.
2: Short wave? Has the Emir got a set?
3: Has he? It's a beauty. And motion picture apparatus, too, right here in the palace. This Amir's a modern. Don't know how he feels about swing music, but wouldn't surprise me to see him shag or trucking through the palace halls any time.
1: The same old Barney. See, that Indian fever didn't burn any cockiness out of you, did it?
3: I should say not. In fact, the rest did me good, but...
5: His Highness, the Emir of Kano.
3: Uh-oh. The Emir's about to make his appearance, I guess.
2: Yep, here he comes. Look, he's all alone. No bodyguard along with him now.
4: He wishes to prove that he trusts us implicitly, Speed.
6: My good friend.
2: Trust us? Then why is he shaking his fist at us?
3: That's the Kano way of saying howdy, Speed. Like us shaking hands.
2: Oh. Gosh, they do things kind of funny here in Kano, don't they?
6: I trust my servants have made you comfortable, Mr. Barlow, and that you'll now feel refreshed, fully recovered from your imprisonment.
7: Yes, thank you, Johann.
6: To think that I had the octopus here in my city and allowed him to escape... Believing you the criminal.
7: Oh, now don't blame yourself. The octopus is very clever, but I never thought he'd pass himself off as me.
6: In what manner can I aid you in capturing this man?
7: Well, mostly by warning all your people and all who come to Kano to be on the lookout for him, Your Highness. And then, too, we should like the assurance of being able to call on you for whatever supplies we might need at any time.
6: My city and my people are at your disposal.
7: Thank you. Since you possess a shortwave trans-receiving set, we can keep in constant touch with you here at the palace. And we might call on you to relay messages to the Legion outposts that possess similar sets, in case we should need the Legionnaires at any time.
6: This, too, shall be done.
7: Now, when we leave here, we're going to make a non-stop flight to Banana in the Belgian Congo. Until we reach there, I should like to feel that Kano is our base of operations. And anything that we might ask for will be supplied.
6: Rest assured that all your desires shall be granted by some means or other, Mr. Barlow.
3: Boy, and that means a lot, Clint. Coming from His Highness here.
7: I realize that, Barney. I wish there was something we could do in return to show our appreciation.
6: Oh, there is, Mr. Barlow.
7: What is it?
6: I have never ridden in an airplane. Would you grant me that favor?
2: Would we? Your Highness, we'd fly you clean to the Belgian Congo if you wanted to go there.
6: Thank you, no speed. I believe I should remain in Kano. But what is your answer, Mr. Barlow? Will you grant me my request?
7: It's an honor, Your Highness. When do you wish to make the flight?
6: Immediately, if you are not too weary.
2: Us tired? No, sirree.
6: And then, as soon as we descend, I shall order my workers to prepare your plane for the long flight to Banana, under your supervision, of course, Mr. Barlow.
7: Thank you, Your Highness. And now, if you're ready, let us go to the plane.
2: Gosh, Clint, the way the Emir's dressed, do you think you can get the plane off the ground with him in it? That gold cloak of his and all his jewels are plenty heavy, to say nothing of the Emir.
7: We never have more important-looking passengers, Speed. That's the thing. He's taking some of his nobles with him.
3: Yeah, and a dog. Pipe the Pooch.
2: Gee, what a swell dog.
7: Wait, we better stand by. Here comes the Emir.
6: May we enter the plane now, Mr. Barlow?
7: Oh, yes, Your Highness. You and five of your attendants may make the flight. Our plane is limited to 6 passengers.
6: But what about you and Speed and Mr. Dunlap?
3: Oh, we'll be up in the cockpit most of the time, Your Highness, or roaming back and forth. You just pile in and make yourselves at home. Up them steps.
6: Very well.
2: Gosh, for a minute, I thought he wasn't going to get through the door.
3: Trouble is, him and the dog tried to make it at the same time.
8: Yeah.
3: Yeah, well, they're all in now.
8: Yeah, okay. Pile in.
7: Now, please fasten your safety belts in case the air is rough, Your Highness. Speed will show you how.
2: Sure. You can take off meantime if you want, Clint.
7: A check. I'll depend on you and Barney to answer any questions His Highness may ask.
2: Okay. Here, let me fix that belt for you.
6: Thank you, Speed.
3: You're not nervous about going up, are you, Your Highness?
6: Nervous? Oh, no, Mr. Dunlap. The hand of Allah will hold us in safety aloft as on the ground. I shall always count this as one of the greatest experiences of my life.
3: Clint's getting ready to take off.
2: And here we go.

0: don't think your dog liked it very well, Your Highness.
1: He will get used to it. This is wonderful, Speed. A true miracle. To be flying as a bird flies.
2: With the addition of some nuts, bolts, and canvas, Your Highness. To say nothing of a swell pilot.
1: See my city below us. How strange to look upon it from above.
0: Yeah, we're gaining altitude fast. Hey, do you hear another plane, Barney?
2: Who are you kidding? This ain't Grand Central Airport.
0: No, listen.
2: You're right, by golly. Let's take a look out the window.
0: There it is. It's coming right for us.
2: Yeah. Hey, that's the same plane that took off right after I landed.
0: What? Then it's the octopus.
2: Octopus? Suffering catfish, we've got to land again. He's up to no good.
1: He won't harm us.
2: Harm us? He'll try to blow us out of the air, Your Highness. You might fly higher than you thought you would before we're out of this. Get up to Clinton, warn him, Speed.
0: He must have seen him. He's banking to get out of his way.
2: He'll never do it. The octopus plane is coming too fast. Step on it.
0: Is he going to ram us?
2: No. He's using a machine gun on us. You get up to Clint, Speed.
0: Where are you going, Barney?
2: To our machine gun turret. We'll give that rascal a fight if that's what he wants. Now's our chance to really get that octopus guy if he doesn't get us first.

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0: Her name was Jean. You will hear not only the voice in her throat as she speaks, but also the voice in her mind as she thinks.
1: This way, girls, this way. We're going to visit the Louvre now. A treasure house of culture, the very pearl of your visit to Paris. Now come this way, girls, this way.
2: This way, girls, this way. Cold-faced old maid. Makes me sick. Who cares about the Louvre and scummy pictures and junk like that? Fun. I want fun.
1: Now, Jean Taylor, why do you always lag behind? You know that makes my task of shepherding you girls infinitely more difficult.
3: Do I have to be shepherded? Do I look like a sheep?
1: Now, Jean, my dear, please don't take that attitude again. Your
3: father. My father. My father. What does my father understand about me?
1: Now, Jean.
3: What does anybody understand about a girl like me?
1: My dear child, for 20 years I've conducted young ladies...
3: For 20 years you've been a pain in the neck.
1: Jean Taylor.
3: A pain in the neck, that's what you are. Here we have the Mona Lisa. She's got a pan like a hunk of cheese. Culture, girls. Culture.
1: Jean.
3: Culture.
1: Jean Taylor.
3: You make me sick.
1: Jean Taylor, how cool.
3: Oh, don't pop up like that. You'll blow something.
1: Cable. A cable to your father.
3: Go ahead, cable him. Send for him. Who cares? What good's Paris if I don't get any fun out of it? You dried up prune.
1: I've never been talked to like this in all my life.
3: Well, that's what you are, a prune. A little dried up prune.
1: The other girls...
3: The other girls make me as sick as you make me sick. Fun. Fun's what I want. And neither you nor my father nor anybody else is going to stop me from having it.
1: Now I understand how you broke your mother's heart.
3: Oh, cut it out. That tune's made me sing in the choir long enough. I'm sick of it. Money's for fun and life's for fun. I'm young. My father's got plenty of what it takes. So starting right now, the devil with sculptures and paintings and all your culture. This is Paris. Paris. And I'm going to have fun. Fun. Fun. And I'm starting right now.
1: Jean, come back here. Jean. Jean, come back here.
2: Chasing after me. Never catch up with me. Dried old prune. Fun. Fun. Paris, full of fun. Free now. Yeah, I'm free now. Until she gables father. Get all the fun I can while I'm free. Nobody knows me here. Get away with anything. Anything. Old prune face. Lost in the crowd. Oh, this is swell being alone. Man looking at me. Oh, I can only talk French. Fun. I gotta hear fun. Step over to the window. Stand there looking in. Someone might talk to me. Someone might.
4: I beg your pardon. Do forgive me for startling you.
3: I'm not startled.
4: Aren't you Jean Taylor from New York?
3: Oh, yes. Yes, I am.
4: This is a coincidence. Sam Edwards, the name.
3: I know you?
4: Not exactly. I know your father.
3: Oh.
4: He often spoke to me of your, his favorite daughter, aren't you?
3: Am I?
4: I get it. Sort of holds you down, doesn't he?
3: You mean he tries to?
4: Well, I can see he isn't very successful now, is he?
3: Oh, I do all right.
4: Alone?
3: Certainly.
4: Going someplace in particular?
3: Why?
4: Why not go places with me?
3: Then to my father's.
4: What'd you say?
3: Nothing.
4: I wish you would say something. For instance, that you'd like to have me show you Paris. The real Paris.
3: Real Paris?
4: Of course. The Paris the tourists never get to see. The Paris you read about. A living, lusty Paris. You go with me?
3: Oh, mister, I'd love it.
4: Excellent, excellent. Shall we go?
3: You really mean the real Paris?
4: Pure and unadulterated. And not so pure.
3: Mister, you're the answer to a maiden's prayer.
4: Yeah.

0: And not much further.
1: Kind of a funny street, isn't it?
0: The real Paris.
1: I hope.
0: And here we are. Told you it wasn't much of a walk.
1: You mean this house?
0: That's right. The old Paris.
1: It's old enough. Sure looks like a dive.
0: If your father heard of this. Oh.
1: He won't. He won't.
0: I should hope not.
1: I thought you said this was a club.
0: Oh, yes, indeed. I'll have our own key. Here you are, my dear. Fun a la carte.
1: I'll take it a la mode. A la anything. Mr. Edwards, where are you?
2: Just closing the door.
0: All right, this way, my dear.
1: Say, how about some lights? How about it?
2: In here, plenty of lights.
1: I thought you said there'd be a swing band. I don't hear anything.
0: Well, not so impatient, all in good time. Step in here.
1: It better be good.
2: It will be.
1: Say, there's nothing in here. What? Mr. Edwards, locking the door. Say, what's the idea?
0: Seems like a good idea.
1: I said, what's the idea?
0: And I said, it seems like a good idea.
1: You lied to me.
0: I'm an opportunist.
1: Show me the etchings.
0: Got plenty of insides, huh, kid?
1: I'm not a kid. And if you think you can get away with anything, you're crazier than you look.
0: Am I?
1: You said you were a friend of my father's.
0: I am. I am indeed a friend of his money.
1: What?
0: Money, money. You little sappy. Don't think I'm interested in you.
1: Don't you talk to me like that.
0: Still wet behind the ears.
1: You let me out of here.
0: Sit down, sit down.
1: Let me out.
0: Sit down. That's the idea. After all, you're not talking to your dear papa now. I'm a fellow who likes his own way even more than you do.
1: This'll cost you plenty, mister.
0: You mean it'll cost papa plenty? $150,000 plus interest.
1: Let me out of here.
0: $150,000 plus interest. Every dime he took from me, I'll get back.
1: I don't know what you're talking about. Open that door and let me out of here.
0: You think it was accidental, my meeting you? On the contrary, I planned every minute of it. I knew exactly what you've been doing ever since you stepped foot in Paris. Why shouldn't I know? I have been waiting for this. He took my money, that father of yours, and now he'll give it back.
1: They know where I am. They'll find me.
0: Carwinkle doesn't know where you are. You saw to that.
1: You know.
0: I just told you I made it my business to know. Yeah, he'll give me back my $150,000. That father of yours.
1: You can't keep me here.
0: On the contrary, I can do nothing else. I waited 2 years for a chance like this. Yeah, 2 years. Because I knew sooner or later you'd be alone. You. The only way I could get him to give me back my money. Well, now I've got you. The whole 19 spoiled years.
1: Not afraid. Why should I be? He's old. I'm smarter than he is. Not afraid of him. What's he talking about, my father? $150,000. Father stole it from him. Maybe he did. What do I care? He can't keep me here. I gotta get out. I'm smarter than he is. Candlestick on table. Gotta get him to turn his back. That's it. Turn his back. Grab candlestick. Mr. Edwards, look. Behind you.
2: What?
1: Nothing at all, except this.
0: What? Candlestick. Where'd you get...
1: You open that door.
0: Put down that candlestick.
1: Don't come near me.
0: Why, you little good for nothing. Give me that candlestick. What are you trying?
1: What did I do?
3: Hit him so hard. Candlestick heavy in my hand. He's lying there so still. Something dark crawling along his head out on the floor. Blood.

got to get out of here. Which key is it? Which key? I can't find the right one. Which is it? I've got to get out of here. Blood pouring out of me. I'll go crazy. My head. I'm all mixed up. This is the door we came in. It is. But why won't the keys? I've got to get out of here. I killed a man. I've got to get out. Wind. Where? In the shadows. Another door. Open. I will get out. I will. Steps going down. So dark. Kill the man. Get away. Back to hotel. No one will know. Ever. Dark. I don't know. I... Water. Basement floor covered with water. Can't get out. Have to go up there. Find another way out. Go up there again. Must be another way out up there. The door. Shut. Wind blew it shut. Oh, I can't open it. Can't. I gotta get out. I got to. Go down again. See if water's deep. Wade through water if it isn't deep. Only up to my ankles. I will get out. I will. Must be a basement door. So dark. Killed him. If they catch me. They won't catch me. Never. Nobody knows. That sound. Running water. Over this way. I wonder why. Get out of here. No one will know. Can't know. No one saw me come in. Sound of water so loud. I wonder what...

0: extraordinary. Drowning. Falling. My head. Yes. Remember? I remember. Stepped out. Water over my head. Filthy water. Pulling me under. I hear it. Yet no water here. So dark. Where am I? Where? Gotta get out of here. Gotta get out. Stand up. Oh. Oh. Bumped my head. Stone roof above. Crawl. Crawl out of here. Killed a man. Gotta get out of here. Smashed his head in.
1: Gotta get out of here!
2: But not that way, mademoiselle. Another foot in that direction, and you would have fallen many feet into the water.
0: Where are you?
2: Beside you. I saved your life, mademoiselle.
0: What?
2: You floated by, drowning. I saved you.
0: You saved me?
2: Oui, I did. In the dark, I saw you.
0: Dark? Water? Where am I? Where am I?
2: You do not know.
0: Where am I? Wet stone, smell, sound of water. You've got to tell me where I am.
2: Oui. I tell you, mademoiselle. You are in one of the great sewers of Paris.

0: This way, ma chérie. This way.
1: What's the matter with you? Do you have to walk so fast?
0: But I walk slowly, mademoiselle.
1: So dark. Haven't you even got one match?
0: I see quite well, mademoiselle. If you will follow me.
1: And then walk slower. You're just a shadowy something. Walk slower, I tell you.
0: I am a busy man, mademoiselle.
1: You fool, don't you understand? The quicker you get me out of here, the more I'll pay you. I'll give you more than you make in a year.
0: The sewers run beneath the streets like fingers of outstretched hands. Some of these tunnels are so old that all the world has forgotten them.
1: There's no water here.
0: Oui. If that is true, abandon this one.
1: How much further?
0: A step, merely a step.
1: You said that half an hour ago.
0: Turn here. Turn here. Eh? Up the steps. Turn, and here we are.

0: Done. And here we are.
1: What are you talking about? It's still dark. We're still underground.
0: We are here.
1: What are you talking about?
0: My workroom.
1: Workroom? Who cares about your workroom? Out of here. You said you'd get me out of here.
0: No, mademoiselle. I take you away from the water. Here.
1: But I want to get out. Out where there's decent air. Out where there's light. Do you hear me? You've got to get me out of here.
0: Oh, no.
1: No.
0: Whoever meets old Louis down here

0: You're crazy.
1: No.
0: You know what money is, don't you?
1: Oui, mademoiselle.
0: Then get it through that head of yours. I'll make you a rich man if you get me out of here. Rich. Rich. Just get me out of here.
1: You are a noisy one.
0: Crazy. You are.
1: No.
0: You are. What do you stay down here for if you aren't?
1: I work.
0: Work? What sort of work have you here?
1: I make things. You will see.
0: See? How can I see in this dark?
1: Your eyes will accustom themselves in a few years.
0: Get me out of here!
1: Come.
0: What?
1: Come, mademoiselle. Come.
0: Wait for me. Wait for me.
1: I will show you my wealth.
0: Wait for me. If you'll get me out of here, I tell you, you'll never regret it. Where are you? I've lost you. Where are you?
1: To your right, mes chérie. Turn to your right.
0: My right? Oh, where are you, old man?
1: Here, I'm here.
0: But there's no light here. You didn't get me out. You didn't.
1: My work. It is here.
0: Who cares about your work? Get me out of here where there's light.
1: Light? Oui. I will make light.
0: I'm not afraid. I've never been afraid of the dark. Just want to see where I'm going, that's all. Hurry. Hurry up with the light.
1: Oui, I bring you light.
0: Miserable little kerosene lamp. Haven't you got anything stronger than that?
1: My work. Oui. Now you will see my work. This way, mademoiselle. This way.
0: You crazy old fool. Who cares about anything but getting out of here? Will you get it through your head? Money. I'll give you plenty of it. Just show me the way out of this place. Do you want me to go as crazy as you are?
1: Here, ma chérie. This is the place. My wonderful workshop. So quiet. Always quiet. No one to disturb, oh Louis. No, indeed.
0: Give me that lantern. I'll get out of here myself.
1: No. That is impossible. My work. You see it? See it?
0: What's that?
1: Take it, mademoiselle. Take it in your hands. I made it. With my own hands, I made it.
0: It's a necklace.
1: Oui. A necklace, eh? Exquisite work. You see for yourself, it is exquisite.
0: Okay, so it's exquisite. Now, will you get me out of here?
1: I made it myself. All by myself. No one helped me by myself.
0: You crazy old fool. Give me that lantern.
1: No. You must see how I make my beautiful necklaces. Here. Over here, mademoiselle. Look.
0: Listen, you give me that lantern or I'll...
1: Oui. From these I make it.
0: Bones.
1: Oui. Beautiful bones. They come floating down the water to me.
0: Bones of... What?
1: The foolish ones who keep themselves in the water. The sewer brings them to me. We, all of them.
0: Oh!
1: The miserable, unhappy flesh. I take it off them. Then at last, they are bones. Hard, white, useful bones for my work. See, that one in the corner.
0: Let go of my arm.
1: No. You must come to look, ma chérie. You must.
0: Let go of my arm.
1: Come, mademoiselle, come. You see, the skull, I have it almost clean. You stand there. I will show you how I do it. Eh? My saw. I cut the good, strong white piece off the top and clean the brain.

0: away. Gotta get away. 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Old man. Can't run as fast as I can. Get away. Just get away, that's all.
1: Sawing that skull. Dead man. I killed a man.
2: Mademoiselle!
1: They were after me.
0: Get away. We'll get away. Nightmare. Gotta get out. So dark. I gotta get the light. I'll go crazy if I don't get the light. Water. Water again. I'll be careful. Maybe if I yelled, someone would hear me. Workmen. Someone in the sewer. If I yelled. Someone.
3: I am here, mademoiselle.
0: Help.
3: Why did you want to run away from me? It was quite useless.
1: Let go of me. Let go.
3: It is no use to struggle, my friend.
1: Let go of me, you crazy fool. Let go of me. Here, take your hands off me. Let go of me.
3: You come with me, mademoiselle. Oui, with me if I have to drag you along. I need your help. I have wanted so very long.
1: I'll kill you.
3: No. You see, you cannot reach me, mademoiselle. I twist your arm so.
1: Oh, my heart.
3: Yeah. Now you will do as I say. You will come quietly. Oui, ma chérie. You will help me, too. Always help me. There is so much work to do. So many bones to be cut. You are doing very well, mademoiselle. Oui, very well indeed.
4: Stop! Fool!
3: That is not the way to cut. Crosswise!
1: Crosswise?
3: If you cut the other way, the bones will split. Splinters are not good for my work. Oui. Now you will try it again, eh, ma chérie? Bone. That is right, eh? That one, ma chérie, has long bones, did he not, eh? I remember the day I fished him under the water. Still alive he was. But I fixed that. Oui, I fixed it. He must have been like you. Rich, willful, no good for anything or anybody in life. But in death, oui, now he will be useful, eh? Keep sawing! There is so much work to do, my chérie. What was I saying? About the bones, oui. Look about, my chérie. Chains and chains of pretty necklaces. I made them all myself. All myself. Everyone. Like lacy strings they are, eh? Such beauty. Oui.
4: Stop, I tell you!
3: You hear it? I ask you, you did not hear it? Come quickly. We have work to do. Come!
1: Oh, no!
3: Must I drag you after me always, eh? Come! Another one. Just in time to... Quickly! Come quickly!
1: Hurting me!
3: Then come quickly! Your eyes can see in the dark now as well as mine, eh? Oui, I train you. Louis train you well, eh? Such a short time and you are doing so very well, eh? You saw the bones into pieces almost as well as I do myself, my chérie, it is good to have the woman around. We'll make this place a fairyland of necklace. So many of them, they will be like clouds above us. Quickly, move more quickly.
1: Don't hurt me.
3: me. I must say, you have changed quite nicely. So docile. Quiet tears now, where before you were so noisy. Oui, before you were another rich one. Good for nothing but for trouble. Now you do my work for me. That is the way it should be, my cherie. Here we are. The water runs quite strongly here, doesn't it? The largest sewer of them all. To bring me more white ones for my work. See? There it comes, another one.
0: Oh, Bobby!
3: Really? Bobby! You're the one who tried to take his life, huh? I always know when one is coming. Ah, mon Dieu, he's a big one, huh? Strong bones he'll have. I've got him. Help me lift him out.
0: No!
3: Help me lift me, he's a big one.
0: He's alive!
3: He's alive, I see. Ah, move his head out of the water. Hold it under, I tell you. Hold his hair, eh? Hold him under.
0: No!
3: Who there? Why did you run in the water? Who there? Come back!
5: The water is taking you away from me.

0: And how is the fishing, my friend?
1: How could I fish, leave this?
0: In my time, the Seine is full of fish.
1: In your time? Look, see where it's playing in. Where is there for a fish to live?
2: Monsieur.
1: Look,
2: what?
1: In the water.
2: All right.
1: Saint Jepovis. She's a woman.
2: Yeah. They call him, we'll take her right by
1: her. Hold on to my arm. I'll get you. Hold on.
2: Oh, not too far. Oh, you will fall in.
1: A little more.
2: I got you. Pull me back now. Help me lift her up for you.
0: So, another one, I suppose, who found life too bitter.
1: We, poor old women, must have had a long, miserable life. The misery in her face.
0: She looks as if she might be an American. She...
1: What do? She moves her lips.
2: Oui. Old woman, what is it? What are you saying? What?
3: Would you like a beautiful necklace?
1: Necklace?
3: A beautiful necklace out of bones. Real human bones.
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8: Out of the past, phantoms of a world gone by, speak again their immortal tale, the Knightsbridge Mystery.
9: The night I killed Gardner. That's the incredible part. I killed him. It is sitting here next to me now, sitting in his usual chair by the fireplace here at the old Knightsbridge Inn, acting as if nothing unusual had happened. How can a man be dead and alive at the same time? I remember the whole thing so clearly. It was just 2 days ago. 2 short days ago. Last Saturday, to be exact. Gardner's a landowner and had just collected his rents. The banks were closed, so he hid the money in his room here. And his room is next to mine. And it was all so easy. It was raining that day. Yes, it was raining hard enough to drown out the screams of a man being murdered. Gardner, Professor Nelson, and myself were sitting around the fire, just as we're sitting now. And I needed money. Needed it desperately. Not for myself, I don't count anymore, but for my son. My boy, Jack. He's 21, and a man needs money to keep his son in college. I'd done everything I could think of to raise that money. I'd even worn various disguises. Wigs and makeup, and sat on the steps of the bank in London to beg for farthings. Imagine it. Me, Captain Cowan, being a beggar on the streets. And Gardner was rich, fat, rich, and alone. Nobody would miss him. That is, nobody but his fat, sleek cat. And I had my son, my boy, Jack. I remember everything that happened that Saturday night. The three of us, Gardner, Professor Nelson, and myself, were sitting around the fireplace, and it was raining.
10: Nasty night, isn't it, Mr. Gardner?
11: Yes, quite nasty, Professor Nelson. You know, I don't see why you scientists don't do something about the weather.
10: Well, many men have thought about that very thing.
11: Thinking. Oh, they ought to take action. Thought is idle. Action brings results. Oh, think me, if I haven't coined an epigram.
9: Yes. They were talking about the weather, and I was thinking about killing Gardner. He had to die. That was obvious. And soon, too. But how? And who would be the scapegoat to hang for the deed? Somebody would have to be somebody. But who?
11: I couldn't have managed to go downtown in this rain, even if the banks hadn't opened today, blast it. Oh, it's confounded uncomfortable keeping large sums of money about you because of a conspiracy between the weather and the Bank of England.
10: Well, surely the money is safe enough here, Mr. Gardner.
11: One would think so, but you never can tell. Nothing makes a man more jumpy than keeping a large sum of money in his top bureau drawer.
10: Of course, there's always the danger of robbery.
11: Robbery, yes.
10: Or murder.
11: Murder, Captain Cowan? No. Nobody in the Gardner family has died for generations. We gardeners just don't die. Rather set against that sort of thing.
10: You've made up your mind to it, eh, Gardner?
11: Quite, Professor.
9: That should have been my first hint. He himself definitely said he couldn't die. Yes, he said it then, but I thought he was joking. Nobody ever knew whether he was joking or not. He had a dry, soft way of joking, but I didn't realize that then. I just sat there when the door opened and the chambermaid came in to tidy up. I was hoping that everybody would remain quiet so I could think the whole thing out, but she came toward us and...
12: Anything I can do for you before I retire for the night, Professor Nelson?
10: No, nothing, Barbara, nothing.
12: Mr. Gardner?
11: No, thanks. Egad, girl, get your rest.
12: You, Captain Cowan?
9: Yes, as a matter of fact, I've got to get on to London tonight.
11: Tonight, Captain, in this weather?
9: Yes, Mr. Gardner, important business. So if it's not too much trouble, Barbara, you might tell the hostler, Mr. Cox, to saddle my horse.
12: Oh, I ain't going down to the stables to see Mr. Cox, Captain. He ain't a man, Dan Cox, ain't he? He's a beast, he is.
10: Oh, come, Barbara. Poor Dan Cox is no beast. He's an unfortunate victim of an accident, which has reduced his mentality to that of a small child.
12: Child, is it, Professor? He's an idiot. He'll murder a human someday, he will.
9: Oh, it's not that bad, Barbara.
12: Why, you're the last person I'd expect to speak decent of him, Captain. He don't like you. He says he remembers you from somewhere. He don't remember, though. And I says to him, not to talk about a fine gentleman like you, I says.
10: Now, there ought to be a hospital for the mentally unsound. Not only for idiots like poor Dan Cox, but for men whose minds are warped and twisted. And those people may be completely harmless, but they need medical care.
9: Do you think so, Professor?
10: I'm sure of it. I've conducted many interesting psychological experiments on the subject, Captain. I've even known men who think they've committed a crime.
12: Is there anything else, gentlemen?
10: No, thank you, Barbara.
9: Good night, Barbara.
10: Good night, Barbara.
9: You interest me, Professor.
10: It's a fascinating subject, Cowan. There was a man once who thought he had murdered his wife and two children. He went to the station house, confessed the murder, and then killed himself.
9: And he hadn't committed the crime at all?
10: No, not at all. No, not at all.
9: Well, gentlemen, you must excuse me. If I'm going to get to London tonight, I must be off. Good night, gentlemen.
11: Good night, Carl.
9: I shut the door behind me, very casually, just as if I really were going to London. I walked to the stable through the heavy rain. You see how clever I was? And they thought I was going to London. And they didn't even suspect that Gardner was going to die. The dark rainy night was perfect for the murder. And Daniel Cox appeared to me to be a likely victim for the law. He was an idiot. A poor fool who would be completely helpless in my hands. And the townspeople would obviously believe anything against Dan Cox. I knocked on the stable door. Dan Cox! Dan Cox! Hello. Hello, Dan. I came down to visit you.
13: Did you? Did you?
9: Mind if I come in?
13: In here with me? In the horses?
9: Cox, you like me, don't you?
13: I like everybody. Everybody. Everybody I like. Me and the horses. I saw you once. Somewhere. Somewhere. But where, Captain? Where? Where?
9: You're imagining things, Cox.
13: I've been looking at you, Captain Cowan, trying to remember.
9: I've never seen you before I came to this inn, Cox.
13: Didn't you now? Didn't you? I wonder where...
9: Well, I didn't come here, Cox, to argue. I came down here as a friend to ask a favor.
13: Favor, Captain?
9: You like this one, Cox. Barbara sent me down here to ask you to do her a favor.
13: Barbara did? Barbara? Pretty Barbara.
9: Yes, she is, Cox. And she likes you. She told me that she wouldn't trade all the fine gentlemen the inn for you.
13: For me? Nobody likes me.
9: Why, you misjudge yourself, Dan Cox. She asked me to get her a lock of your hair and a piece of your coat as a going-away gift.
13: Is Barbara going away?
9: Yes, day after tomorrow. She's leaving the inn for good.
13: A lock of my hair and a piece of my coat.
9: Yes, I know. Yeah. Women are funny. Hard to tell what they're thinking. Well, will you give it to me?
13: Are you lying, are you? Are you?
9: Here, take my pocket knife. Here, you can snip it off yourself.
13: Thank you, Captain. Thank you. Here's your cloth in the air. Nobody ever liked me before. Just my horses. My horses.
9: Thank you, Cox.
13: Why do you look at me like that, Captain?
9: I was thinking what a lucky man you are, Cox. Oh, will you bridle my horse before you turn in for the night? I'll be leaving for London shortly.
13: Yes, sir, I'll bridle Queenie right away.
9: I walked back to the inn to say goodbye in case anyone was around. I had thought the whole plan out so carefully. Now I had evidence. The kind of evidence police officers look for. A piece of Cox's coat was to be found on the edge of Gardner's bed, and a lock of Cox's hair in the dead man's hand. That circumstantial evidence. The plan was working perfectly. I walked briskly to the door, opened it, and Professor Nelson was sitting by the fire looking into the flames. When I walked in, he started suddenly.
14: Oh, haven't you left for London yet, Captain Cowan?
9: Not yet, Professor. Where's Mr. Gardner?
14: Oh, he took his cat with him and went up to bed. He was tired. Won't you join me by the fire?
9: Some other time, Professor. But tonight I'd better start if I'm ever going to get there.
14: Oh, yes, dear, yes. Oh, midnight. Oh, I must be tired. My reflexes work by the clock, sir. Definitely by the clock. I think I'd better retire myself. Oh, well, Captain... Pleasant journey. Good night.
9: Good night.
14: Oh, why don't you sleep here and wait till tomorrow, sir? Traveling's difficult in this weather.
9: Sorry, I have important business in London, Professor. I stood in the living room, watching the old scholar slowly climb the stairs. He walked slowly, refusing to be hurried. And then I heard his door open and close. And I knew he was in his room. And then I waited for a short time and started to creep up the stairs to my room. I had to prepare my makeup for the change from the genius Cowan to the idiot Cox. Gardner had to die. In less than a half hour, I had completed the transition. I stood in front of the mirror looking at myself. I'd done a good job. That I knew. The disguise was perfect. I was no longer Cowan. I was Cox, battered, bulbous nose and a raggedy coat and dagger. I crept slowly to my window and opened it, planning every move. And I was clever. So very clever. Then I crept carefully out on the ledge. Gardner's window was open and barely 4 feet away. I moved slowly over the ledge like a cat in the night, step by step. The panel was slippery from the rain, and the night was dark. Dark. I could hear Gardner's heavy breathing as I crept through his window to his room. He was asleep. There was no moon in the sky this night to give me away. I walked slowly to his bedside, dagger upraised, and then... Oh, the cat! I'd almost forgotten his fat, sleek cat. Oh, I'd forgotten that mewing, spewing cat. But I was clever. I worked faster. Right to Gardner's bedside, and then I plunged the dagger.
12: The knife went in deeply.
9: I remember his last breath. It was like the sound of a dying fire, or the moaning of the wind, a futile gasping, and then he was dead. Dead. You see, I did kill him. I remember every single detail, and I was so clever. So very clever. I remember my cleverness. I killed him. And yet he's alive. Gardner's alive. Sitting here, next to me.

0: gardener was dead. I stood by his bedside and pulled the knife out of his heart. I placed a piece of Cox's coat on the edge of the bedside and a piece of his hair in the dead man's hand. Then ruffled up the bedclothes and started my search of the room. I opened the drawers, the closets. Every single hiding place possible was combed for the money. I heard footsteps outside the door.
1: Did I hear somebody scream out? Is anything wrong? Funny, I thought I heard.
0: I had to work quickly. Get the money, the money. Then I remembered Gardner had said it was in the top bureau drawer in the corner. Yes, in the top bureau drawer. And there it was. A knock on the door disturbed me.
1: Mr. Gardner, did you call me?
0: I didn't know what to do. Answer and pretend I was Gardner. That seemed logical and clever. I strained my voice and called out.
2: Oh, yes, Barbara. What do you want now, girl?
1: I heard someone scream, and I thought that beast Cox was in your room, Mr. Gardner.
2: No, everything's all right. Good night, girl.
1: Good night, sir.
0: I had to get out of there as soon as possible. Back to my room. And out of the window, over the ledge. It had stopped raining. And the moon was coming out. A bright, full moon. It outlined my shadow on the ledge. Then I remembered my own cleverness. If I was seen, they wouldn't see me. They'd see Cox, the half-wit Cox. My window, clutching the money. I thought for a moment I'd seen someone on the lawn watching me. Once in my room, I removed my makeup and prepared to leave. With one clean stroke, the murdering Cox had disappeared. I was Cowan again. I opened it. Crept down the burning parlor. The chambermaid was standing there in a pool of light, talking to Nelson. That was a hitch in my plans.
1: Professor, I tell you, I heard someone scream out. If you're half the man you claim to be, Professor, you'd go down to that stable and find out what Dan Cox is up to. It ain't no good, I'll tell you that.
3: Go back to bed, Barbara. Whatever Cox is up to, it can't be very dangerous. Go to bed, my dear. Good night.
1: Good night, sir.
0: Nelson started up the stairs. I had to hide, but where? The stairway was dark. I pressed myself against the wall into the shadows. Nelson came closer and closer. He was close enough to touch me. I could only pray he wouldn't look my way when he turned on the landing.
3: There's somebody up here. That silly woman is getting me all aflutter.
0: Then he continued on upstairs. The girl stood in the middle of the parlor, and I was trapped. My heart beat wildly. I crept on down the stairs to listen.
1: Who is it? Who is it?
4: Oh. Pretty, pretty Barbara. You understand me, you do. You can help me.
1: What are you doing at the inn, Dan Cox? Go on, get back to the stable.
4: You like me, don't you?
1: No.
4: I had to see somebody that likes me. Yes, I had to, cause I...
1: Get away from me. Get away from me, Cox.
4: I ain't going to hurt you. Not hurt pretty Barbara.
1: Let go of my arm. Let go, Cox.
4: Barbara, pretty Barbara. I ain't two people, am I? I ain't two people.
1: You beast, you ape.
4: I saw myself standing on the ledge tonight, and I know myself by my nose and my ass.
1: Let me go,
4: Cox. It was me, standing on the ledge, looking down at me, standing on the grass near the end. Two people. They both can't be me. I'm not one. I'm two, yes. And it don't make sense.
1: Let me go. Cox, let me take your hands off my throat.
4: Pretty Barbara, pretty. Barbara. Dave, I must be dreaming. That's it. Dreaming. I'll go back to the stable and go to sleep. And when I wake up, this won't have happened. I've been dreaming all along. Else, how could I be sitting on the ledge looking down at me, sitting on the grass? I'll go back to the stable and wake up.
0: Edith had fallen into my trap, and I was pleased, so pleased. And slowly creep into the parlor. And I studied the body of the girl, had the death-like quality of her face. I knew Cox would hang for a double murder. Yes, a double murder. That was fortunate for me. I opened the door, and the moon shone fully upon me. I hurried across the gravel path to the stable. My only thought was to get to London, to get to my boy, to my son, to Jack. I knocked on the door and called, Cox! Dan Cox!
5: Do I look asleep, Captain?
0: You look as if you might have been sleeping, Cox. Come, man, where's my horse?
5: Your horse? What horse?
0: Queenie's saddled.
5: I must be dreaming. I am asleep, ain't I, Captain? Because if I was awake, I couldn't be on the ledge and on the grass at the same time.
0: Do I have to get my horse myself, Cox?
5: I killed a woman, Captain. I killed her. Why am I two people? I killed her, and it's your fault, Captain. It's all your fault. I hate you. I hate you.
0: What are you talking about, Cox?
5: You don't know, do you? No, you don't know. You told me she liked me. You said she wouldn't trade me for all the fine gentlemen in the inn. You said in your life. Because she hates me.
0: Are you insane, Cox? Do you think anyone would believe that story? The story of an idiot?
5: Idiot? I'm not an idiot. I had an accident a long time ago. A funny accident. And sometimes I can't remember. Sometimes I...
0: Stop it, Cox, and get my horse for me.
5: Sometimes I can remember clear. Like sometimes I can remember who you are. And then again I can't. And you made me kill her. And it's all your fault.
0: You fool, I'll teach you a lesson you'll never forget. Get out of my way! I'll saddle my horse myself. Off, leaving Cox sobbing like a baby in the corner. I went to London to my son. I paid his bills, gave him his allowance for the year, and hid the rest of the money on my person. Then, this morning, I returned to the inn and found these men sitting here at the old Knight's Bridge Inn, chatting gaily. Barbara was serving them tea as if nothing had happened. Nelson and Gardner asked me to join them by the fire. I sat down here, puzzled and confused. No, I killed him. I saw him die. And they started talking for a half an hour like this, and I can't stand it anymore, just sitting here waiting.
6: Well, what's the matter with you anyway, Captain Guyon? You've been quiet as can be ever since you came back from London.
7: Yes, hasn't it? Amazing, isn't it?
6: I took a trip to London myself Monday morning, but I didn't come back in a sad mood. London cheered me. Yes, I had got rid of that confounded pack of money I was carrying around. It had me blasted and nervous.
7: Yeah, I can well imagine it did, Mr. Gardner. I hear you're in for congratulations, Captain Cowan.
0: Congratulations?
6: Yes, we heard you'd won a packet of money in the Irish sweepstakes, almost £500.
0: I didn't win money in the sweepstakes. I didn't.
7: Oh, nonsense, Captain. Don't try to keep that from us.
0: What are you trying to do to me? Drive me crazy? Drive me insane? I didn't win money in the sweepstakes. You're supposed to be dead, Gardner. Dead. You understand? I went to a lot of trouble to kill you. Yes, and I killed you with my own hands. And stole the money. And Barbara was dead, too. Cox killed her. You've got to believe me. I disguised myself to look like Cox, and I killed Gardner. Yes, I killed him. You're dead, Gardner. And the dead can't rise from the grave. They can't. He can't. Answer me! Don't stand there looking at me. Answer me! Professor! Professor, tell me the truth!
7: Yes, Captain Cowan, I'll tell you the truth. Barbara was not killed that night. She was merely frightened and fainted. But you murdered Mr. Gardner by your own confession. You'd planned a perfect crime. A crime so perfect that Cox might have hung for Gardner's death if it hadn't been my little experiment.
0: Experiment? What experiment?
7: A psychological experiment, Captain. You see, I looked up your record and found out that you were an old vaudeville actor and specialized in character parts. That's where Cox remembered you from. You were on the stage the day he had his accident. So I played your own trick back on you. The only way we could get you to admit your crime was to bring Gardner back to life. This gentleman is not Mr. Gardner. He's just an actor, cleverer at makeup than you ever were. No, Captain Cowan, I wouldn't try to escape. Your confession has been taken down, and the inn is surrounded by the police.
6: From the time-worn pages of the past, we have recalled the Knightsbridge mystery. Bellkeeper, toll the bell.

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with April Barrett Cato, Britt Reed, Gary Young Publisher, matches with the underworld, risking his life that criminals and racketeers within the law may feel its weight by the sting of the Green Hornet. Ride with Britt Reed in the thrilling adventure, The Gas Pen, The Green Hornet.

0: two hard-faced men sat in a compartment of a city-bound express from Washington. The larger, more aggressive-looking of the two did most of the talk.
1: Well, look, Sergeant. The police double up rides will be on easy street.
2: Yeah. I'd risk all the way to the junction this morning to get on this train and ride back. Could have met it in the city.
1: Because it was planned that way. That's why we parked that car near the station in the city before we left. All you gotta do is what you're told. I found out you know how to keep your mouth shut when we were doing time together in the stairs, so I sent for
2: it. Sure, sure. I'd like to know just what it is I'm getting into, Sarko.
1: Any strike? I don't know myself yet.
2: What do you mean you don't know?
1: Just that. We'll know before long. I'm expecting a guy to come to this compartment any minute. He's the one we'll be working for.
2: Who is it?
1: Large some gas, one of the conference in the city. He's on the way back from Washington, isn't he? Here he is now.
3: Hello, Sarko. Nice to speak to you.
1: Yeah, sure. Come on in. Now, make yourself comfortable, Mr. Red.
3: I am known as Silver Thomas.
1: Come on.

0: Well, I'll come directly to the point.
1: What are you waiting for?
0: I was directed to you by my cousin, Hans Kruger. I believe you and Hans were together for some time in...
1: Oh, yeah, he told me it's not been for a while. But he was there for, you know, Matthew. You being South American, I don't see how you...
0: How old is your cousin? Well, very simple. I was in South America for a long time. I have cultivated an accuracy. But all Matthews have not been sent out for them.
2: Oh, what do you know? In a risky player?
0: Doctor, the newsman requested absolutely.
1: No, it's quite okay. He's a friend of Hans, too. What is the job you want done?
0: I listen carefully. I'm an attaché at a certain consulate in your city. There is a messenger on this train carrying papers from South America to the consulate. And in a small leather pouch, my underground friend must have those papers. You have to get that out.
2: That's going to be a tough job, you see. I was supposed to get it to figure that out.
0: Yes, I have.
1: What do we do?
0: The consulate car, driven by the chauffeur, will meet the train. The car has a press on the side, so you can easily spot it.
2: Yeah, but if we stop that car and snatch some papers, we're taking a chance of getting caught later. There's two guys to put the finger on.
0: Your authorities will be looking for somewhere else, my friend.
1: What do you mean?
0: Look here. Here in my pockets, I have masks that will disguise you well.
1: Hey, you look like you're a hunted man.
0: Exactly. Your crew is a seal, a horrid seal. Did you get there? The horrid left off the island when it stopped Hans 3 years ago. I'll check it. It is a genuine horrid seal.
1: Hey, this guy's beginning to shape up right.
0: And it will kill well if you do it
1: right. Okay. How do you want it to work?
0: You have a car? You left one at the station?
1: Yeah, get past one, too.
0: Follow the consulate car from the station. When you reach a deserted stretch along the highway, you can stop them easily enough.
1: Yeah, sure.
0: Here also is a tongue containing a small amount of gas. Use it on the chauffeur and leave the steel on the dashboard.
2: What about the other guy?
0: Messenger? Yes. It's very important, my friend, that he does not leave the truck. Except wear gloves, use the disguises, and work fast. Tomorrow night I will call for the prison. Remember,

0: Well, we're here to get the road. Let another car to die.
1: We'll go find him now.
0: Yeah, step on it. Loosen up on him. Get the horn, Spike.
1: Moving over.
0: Good. Put a long segment of it in the search.

0: Why do you... The Green Hornet.
1: Yeah, that's right, Bud.
2: You can dance for yourself.
0: You cannot stop us like this.
1: Where's yours? Where's your stuff, Bud?
0: Okay. Wait. Wait.

0: Hey, our lady.
1: Diplomatic Texas, and read all about it. Set the left seat,
2: the following morning, Dick Reed, young publisher of the Daily Sentinel, is in the city room discussing the murder with Mike Axford, one of his reporters, and with Sullivan, the city editor.
3: Find out any more about that murder at police headquarters, Axford?
4: Nothing new, Reed. Armed gas patrol, killed the messenger, then swiped the pouch full of papers. The scout team had the nerve to leave his field right on the dashboard of the car.
5: Yeah, it sure looks like he wanted everyone to know he was in it.
3: Yeah, doesn't it?
4: Of course, the chauffeur talked with the green harness before he got down. He told Tom so.
3: That puts the Hornet right in the middle.
5: Okay, there's the whole country will be hunting for now.
3: Well, we need a good follow-up story, actually. Go over to the consulate and try to get an interview with the consul. Maybe you can find out just what was in that missing car.
4: Okay, Dean.
5: And try to make a dash here so we won't be carrying the car into the store and out of the door for the mall.
4: Oh, stop, Ethan, will you, Gunnigan? The clarion don't have a chance to get the deal when I'm on a story. You see me shortly. Come on.
2: Early that afternoon, Dick Reed was busy in his office when his secretary, the lower case, got him.
6: These letters are all ready for your signature, Mr. Reed.
3: All right, Mr. Reed. Just leave them on my desk.
6: Yes, sir.
3: Okay, well, has Axford come back yet, do you know?
6: No, sir, he hasn't.
3: He went for an interview about 3 hours ago. He should have returned.
6: Yes, he knew the interview at the conference. Axford phoned a story rewrite a while ago.
3: Oh, did he?
6: Yes, but Gunnigan isn't satisfied. Seems that Axford didn't see the consul, and the story doesn't amount to much.
3: The consul probably isn't giving any interviews. Axford usually gets what he goes after.
6: I know. But could be that he's just...
7: Hey, Daddy!
6: Oh, we're just talking about the Axford.
4: I suppose the minute he got his turn, that's all we do talk about.
3: The family settler wouldn't be very interesting if we couldn't find anything else but you to discuss. What happened at the consul?
4: Oh, that. But you see, Lee, they said the consul wasn't seeing anyone today. Just me
3: reporting.
6: He took a long time getting back, Michael.
4: Is that so now? Well, I'll have you know I wasn't away from the trip. So I asked who I could talk to over there. And after a while, a guy comes in, and that's how sure he was, and I asked him some questions.
3: Well, what did he have to say?
4: Well, Lee, to tell you the truth, the interview wasn't worth going on. But I'll tell you just what he did say, if you want to.
3: Go ahead, tell me.
4: Well, this guy's name was Curly. Senor Pedro Curly. He took me into his own office just off the front hall and asked me what I wanted.
7: So I come in to ask questions.
8: First of all, Mr. Curly, we want to know what was in that first pouch that was stolen from the murdered messenger.
9: That, of course, I cannot tell you. There were papers of great international importance.
4: Oh, is that so? And get that Stephen Harner who's selling for a lot of money, eh?
9: That may be so, Senor. Needless to say, he went to great lengths to get those papers.
4: Oh, that's right. Been in the man of all.
9: The sir was fortunate he wanted to use a gas pen on him instead of using his gun.
4: And just you mean the gas gun he used to put the choker out?
9: Perhaps that's his real name again, eh? That gas pen is a very ingenious weapon at close quarters.
4: Yeah, that is it. I suppose you questioned that choker?
9: No, I leave that to the authorities. I hope your newspaper will stress the great importance of tapping that Green Hornet. The story has the opportunity to dispose of those papers.
4: Cool. The Daily Sentinel's out to get that spalking prize. You can bet on that. When do you think I can get to see the council?
9: Perhaps you'll see the press tomorrow. He's quite upset about the whole thing, of course.
4: Oh, of course. I can see why he would be.
7: Well, sir, how's you getting along? I'll drop around the barn in 50 days.
3: You really didn't get much of anything from that interview, actually. What sort of a man is this Senor Thomas?
4: Oh, kind of dark and heavy set, Reed. Talks with an accent, of course. And he's got eyes that look right through you, if you know what I mean. Got big, saggy eyebrows, too.
3: Oh, by the way, I told you. What was the effect of the gas on that chauffeur, you know?
4: Yeah, I've mentioned that, Reed. Said the chauffeur must have got just a slight look of the stuff. He wasn't out at all, like most of the people that harness gas. He just couldn't see and coughed a lot. But he stayed conscious and hailed the passing car a short time after the harness left.
6: And maybe the Hornet needs tear gas on him this time.
3: Could be, Mr. Well, where does the chauffeur stay, actually, you know?
4: Todd says he has a room at the consulate garage.
3: That's it.
6: He's lucky the Hornet didn't kill him, too.
3: Yes. Almost looks as though the disguised killer wanted to leave
7: a
3: witness.
7: Well, that chauffeur's the witness to the fact that it was the Hornet who did it.
6: I suppose the police will leave a guard with the chauffeur so the Hornet can't get to him.
4: No. I'd say, if the Hornet wanted to kill that guy, he'd have done it then and there instead of just dropping him.
3: That seems logical, actually.
4: Sure, that's the way I look at it, too.
6: You better go to the city room to see Gunnigan Axton. He's been waiting for you to come back.
4: Okay, Casey. See you back,
6: Gunnigan. Well, I guess that's the Gunnigan was a waste of time, wasn't it?
3: Oh, I wouldn't say that, Mr. Sometimes seemingly insignificant conversations can lead to startling headlines in this one. You never can tell.
2: It was dusk when Vic Reed left the Central Building and went to his apartment where Tito, his faithful Filipino ballot, was waiting.
4: You look serious, Mr. Killingham Lombard.
3: Are you kidding? After what happened last night, why shouldn't I be serious,
4: Tito? Well, I mean you have looked like Glenn Hornet seemed to have planned to turn Tito the imposter.
3: Tito, you're familiar with those gas tanks, aren't you? You know, looks like a fountain pen.
4: Oh, yes, sir. The 6 tons use small amount of tear gas. I've seen other kinds of magazines.
3: I'd like to know for certain that such a pen was used last night by that killer who posed as the Green Hornet. Also, I'd like to find out if the fact was mentioned that a gas pen was used.
4: Why do you think it important, Mr. Dick?
3: Because if a gas pen was used and the fact was not mentioned by the chauffeur, we'll be able to track down that killer before the night falls.
2: Continue our Green Hornet adventure in just a moment. In discussing the council of killing with Tito, Vic Reed said that there was a possibility of tracking down the killer before the night was over. Tito's interest was immediately aroused.
4: Well, how do you find out about gas pen, Mr. Dick?
3: The Green Hornet could find out, and that's for sure.
4: Of course, you must notice which kind of gas you can kill and use.
3: Even that fact would answer my question, Tito.
4: Is the Green Hornet go out in black water tonight?
3: Yes, right now. Let's go.
2: Stepping through a secret panel in the rear of a closet in the bedroom, Vic Reed and Tito went along a narrow passageway, built within the walls of the apartment itself. This passage led to an adjoining building, which fronted on a dark side street. Though supposedly abandoned, this building served as the hiding place for the great superpowered Black Beauty, streamlined car of the Green Hornet. Vic Reed pressed the button. The great car roared into life. A section of the wall in front raised automatically, then closed as the gleaming Black Beauty sped into the darkness.

0: go with you. I want to go.
1: You took me to look for this guard?
0: Yes, unless they change their minds. Keep your eyes open. Be ready for a quick start.
1: I'll be ready to go.
0: Be back at once.
2: Dick Reed moved like a shadow toward the small garage. Then he went noiselessly up the outside stairway that led to the room above. Reaching the landing at the top, he stood for a moment listening. Then he knocked on the door.
3: Well, get in front and be quiet.
4: Hey, what? Oh, you again. Why do you come here?
3: To talk to you. But if you try any...
4: No, don't excuse me. That must be the same gun you used to
3: use. To do what?
4: To kill the messenger last night.
3: You don't think this gun shoots gas, then, eh?
4: No, of course not. Last night you used what looked like a pencil or a pen.
3: So that's what you told the police.
4: No, I just said I was gassed. I didn't mention what you used. It meant nothing. But that gun, don't use it on me. I'll tell you. Why should you kill me?
3: I didn't come to kill you, fellow. But a bit of gas will keep you from giving an alarm, sure it is.
4: No.

0: Yes, he must have guessed it.
1: Yes, sir.
0: He must have guessed the hook?
1: Yes. I'm sure a certain party is connected with that thing.
0: Who do you mean?
1: Then you're a caller.
0: Tell me. Is he out on sale in company?
1: Yes.
0: You were over at the house and told him to take it to clear?
1: No. Well, that's the description. Not that it's not tied on to the door before that.
0: So what do you do now?
1: Oh, this is just off the hall.
0: I'm going in.
1: Look, bring the horn.
0: Come on.
1: I'm going to wait on the Black Beauty and see what he does.
2: There was another note for Dick Reed to locate Thomas's office just off the hall. Waiting until the coast was clear, he effected an entrance and left a hard seal. Then he returned to the Black Beauty to watch and wait. It was almost 20 minutes later when Thomas left the conference with the consul and entered his own office.
3: It will soon be time for me to... A seal, the Green Hornet. Just you here. I know exactly what the Hornet expects me to do. I see you know a lot of tricks. Hotel? Come on. I have just had a visit by the Green Hornet. He left his seal on my desk. Hold on now, my friend. Don't become panicky. I am going to come over there. I'm sure he will be watching and will follow me. Wait, Carter, wait. Listen. I know what I'm doing. I sincerely hope he does follow me there. You'll see him just right with my plan. I'll listen closely. I'll tell you how we'll track.
2: From their vantage point in the Black Beauty, passing the shadows outside the consulate, Dick and Tito could see the figure of Thomas at his desk using the telephone. He seemed willing to order you to Dick. He must be the student.
0: Well, then, I have no thought of either, Tito. It's you, son, and I'm calling that student.
2: For me, he could believe.
0: Can't be any more harder, can't
2: you? Look, the student's coming. Put on a coat and hat.
1: Maybe I'll misjudge that.
2: What do you mean?
1: Nothing like that. I'm ready to follow him when he comes out.
0: I'll follow along with you.
2: You can move now.
1: Go and put a car in the driveway. There he goes. Get off, don't get off.

0: Look, the door of Eric, the back door of the house.
1: Yeah. Wait a minute. I'm going to take up the elevator. Oh, my friend, how trouble is it with it?
0: What could you know? Oh, no, that's not true. Try to go to the elevator. Stop the elevator.
1: I'll wait outside if you just hear them up.
0: Well, what else to do?
1: Listen very carefully, and I'll tell you all the details.

0: 20 minutes. Just while you're here, there'll be 5 minutes to the rest now. I didn't expect you all to move hastily. I still knew that you'd come in. You better get ready for him. Now listen to me. Each door leads to that. The door over there leads to the front of the house. The only window in this room is boarded up, as you see.
1: Well, but
0: when you drive along, the hole will come in that back door. I left it unlocked for him. Spike, stand against the wall alongside it. Have your gun handy.
2: Okay.
0: You, Sartell, get on the other side.
1: Right. Okay.
0: Now
1: what are you
0: going to
1: do?
0: I'll stand before the door leading to the front so he cannot go out that way. Anyway, it's locked. He'll see me when he enters, but he will not see you two. Quiet now. We'll track him. Tie him up. Leave the empty pouch near him. Then phone the police. You'll get away before they come.
3: I haven't any intention of moving, Horlick.
4: Lots of nerve, huh?
0: Of course. You're standing one.

0: Lots of nerve, huh?
1: Of course. You're sending one gun at me. But I too sending a few from behind.
0: But hold it, will it?
1: A trap, eh?
2: Where you
1: think so? There's the door, Spike. I see you have a gun too, Thomas.
0: Yes, I make three guns pointing at you. If you are a droll situation, isn't it? Of course, it can be subject from the hornet.
1: Okay. Now you make the next.
0: Sure, it is my pleasure.
1: First, Thomas,
0: we have no time to go to the fire, Thomas.
1: Another side. I thought it was bullet outside. I'll be extra nice to do it. Put on our camera. Even if we put those tanks over on our map,
0: we need to call one and kill it. Call claim, and police.
1: Yes, and they catch us if we don't beat it. Come on.

0: Linger in the sitting room at the Daily Chronicle.
1: Reed, I'm glad you came down to get the news.
2: Yeah, I'm lucky, Chief. Tell him, Sergeant Burke.
1: Tell Mr. Reed. We got the killers of that consulate messenger and found the stolen pouch.
0: That's marvelous, Sergeant. How did you do it?
1: Oh, just one of those things. The Hon had turned the tables on some killers that used his name.
2: Yeah. Charlie Reed, he went to a dump on the waterfront. The fire department was there. Somebody called him. But all they found was some tails with greasy rags burning in them to make a lot of smoke. And when they busted in, they found a guy with a hornet mask on.
3: I sort of like to went crazy thinking we got the 12
1: thing. But it turned out to be a minor attache from the consulate. Hammett's the name.
2: Is he a spy?
1: Yeah.
2: Can you tell that to me?
1: Who's the guy I interviewed yesterday?
2: Imagine, me in the room alone with the killer.
1: We got the other two along with him.
3: Sounds like a two-man police force to hear you and Burke talk.
1: I'm really proud to have a cop. And I just gave you a humdinger of a story, Gunnigan.
4: Sure, after the cops gave it to you. Sammy's was an underground Nazi spy after them papers.
0: How did you find that out, Sergeant?
4: Oh, we hadn't squealed all over the place. He used hornet mask, the seal, and the gas gun when they held up the car for the killing.
0: A gas gun, you say?
2: Yeah, he got something.
1: Any dope ought to know the hornet uses a gas gun.
2: But of course, they did get away with it.
1: Almost.
0: Almost is right, huh?
4: I'll bet the Green Hornet's saying about the same thing right now. And it's
0: I wouldn't be surprised, Sergeant. I really wouldn't be surprised.

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2: They were my dearest friends. Always have been.
3: They will be.
2: Kathy and Christopher Farringford. I once proposed to her, but she told me she loved me far too much.

A month later, she went to the altar with my best friend. And I spent the next 5 years puzzling out how a beautiful girl could possibly love someone too much to marry them. I went abroad. China, Australia, East Africa. I enjoyed good times, experienced the ebb and flow of fortune. Never married. Never forgot Petal. Then one day, I grew sick of traveling. I'd made money, but I didn't have much I wanted to do with it. So I sent a telegram to Sea Point, Bainbridge, the Isle of Wight, on the off chance that the Farringfords still lived there. They did, with 4 children. She was lovelier than ever. It was Christmas time, December the 19th, as a matter of fact. The strangest Christmas I've ever known. My story doesn't directly concern the gorgeous Petal or her husband, Chris. It concerns a mother and all my days, my memory.

0: Well, then he picked up the bottle again.
1: Oh, no.
2: It's been a terrible 10 years, Dave. She gets hysterical at the drop of a hat.
3: It leaves her any day now, you know. Carried away in a fit of laughter.
2: R.I.P.
1: Give me a drink.
2: Do you know what the time is?
1: And the drink.
2: That one was nearer. What is the time? My friends, the hour is 3 of the morning.
1: Oh, night is young. Drink.
2: That's not what you're going to be saying at 6:30 when Steve wakes up.
4: Why isn't it Christmas Day yet? Why? I want it to be Christmas Day now.
1: You not to be mentally deficient.
2: He is.
1: They say the father always gives the favorite the toughest time. What's it like to be back on the island again after so long, Dave? Oh, 10 years.
2: Children, bye-bye. Dave, you're staying till the new year, and that's that. No argument. In which case... there's a whole week to hear the Fletcher impressions on returning to my island home. Bed.
1: Only half past. What'd you say?
2: Dawn's coming. Look. Going to be wet tomorrow, too. Today, I should say. Bed. Go and take the chill off the sheets.
1: You do look tired, Dave, darling.
5: Out of the soda. Pretty, isn't she?

0: out of the cellar.
1: Now that Anna must have been pulled away from the shuttered near cellar in 91. I guess it was something to burn at the time. I've never been able to chop down even the dead trees around here. It was a darn cold winter. Only a couple of years ago. We got the drop, and there she is. We'll have to have a proper look tomorrow. She's about 900 years old. Tons of a wash of all my carriages. Okay, Dave. Room's all ready. Just put a hot water bottle in, too, so your feet won't freeze off.
2: Oi! You still there?

I don't know how long I had stood in that drafty Christmas passageway.

Percy is a beacon and little is engaged to bring the Master Diamond to carry out the commission. But Master Diamond and Ivy are so young, it is easy to swear an artist which has experienced the joys and sorrows of life to execute a likeness to another man, then thrill high in God's sweet land for the very design and the tainted. Is it not the strangest thing imaginable that such as you should be termed venerable? Is it an appendage applied only to persons of age, perhaps? How vain I am to stand before a painting of myself. Wilt thou come down to the dance box?

0: Engaged with a Boston coach? Aren't that the American gentleman? If so, ask the American gentleman, pardon me, sir, for feeling the mutiny. Because I swore that I would be good enough to tell Sophie and myself about the fierce redskin mommy and how the part of our land.
1: I'm sorry. Who are you?
0: Anything that you don't know, sir. I beg your pardon, Miss Nuts, sir, but who should I be?
1: No.
0: Things that are dressed as a perfect delight. Thou hast come to the ball in the disguise of a redskin. I swear there shall be no more, and Picard shall be delighted.
1: The air was full of sounds. The place where I stood was the same, and yet it was not the same. New smells assailed me.

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my dying bed. 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

0: This is your house? Why do you laugh?
1: The house is my father's, sir. How quaint I heard that. Be not just so I told you. Thou art the American who is to visit us for the Christmas tide. But I cannot know about it either, just like I did for me.
0: No, I'm not the American. Not American.
1: Oh, then...
0: Annabelle.
1: David. Sit down. Can I have some fresh water?
0: Christmas. It's Christmas time.
1: Yes. Christmas 1737 by the grace of God.

0: I'm trembling. Don't be afraid, please.
1: Afraid?
0: You are afraid of me?
1: Oh, little girl, I did. Fear. I feared lest perhaps I was dispatched.
0: Spirit?
1: But mercy upon my... My freedom. Tis well and lovely enough.
0: Annabelle.
1: The light.
0: Candles burn faster. Oh, I haven't any matches, I'm afraid. But it's all right.
1: Perhaps we should go into the night, sir. To the dance.

0: Take that can of pumpkin into the fridge. Pumpkin is Uncle Sister's death dog. It is an island that is finally passed back to the ancient kings. My good sister.
1: Yes?
0: Thank you.

0: Walter.
1: Did you bring that to me?
0: Another time.
1: You fool, you love me.
0: I love you, love you.
1: Start experience to love the stranger.
0: Tell me quickly. There isn't much time.
1: I love thee. Although I do not know thee, my heart is full of love. I fear greatly. Why shouldst I fear, David? I love the storms across the field. I love to watch.
0: I mean, it was a storm that brought us together.
1: A storm?
0: And I'm afraid the storm will... Annabelle, your dream, this dream, do you know who he was? The stranger?
1: Yes.
0: Yes, but where he... Where I came from, do you know? Can you guess?
1: I think I'm from another land. I speak...
0: Another land? I come from no more than a few feet away, but... Time centuries separate us.
1: If you believe for the whole of this life of mine, I have waited for you, gentle lover. I shall have to be sent back from another far country.
0: No, you must tell him nothing, because you see, you must understand.
1: For the whole of my life, I have waited for him to traverse the seas and walk the island path.
2: I knew that I didn't have more than a few more minutes with her. I couldn't hope to explain to her what I thought had happened, because what had happened was impossible. I heard the approaching storm. The sky was illuminated by brilliant flashes of ancient lightning, and by these flashes I saw her lovely face, and by every stab of light her face grew lovelier.

0: world that man forfeits oh so many times. A world in which a man might walk and run with his beloved for hours, for days, and never meet a single soul other than his heart's delight. A world unpolluted. A world of beauty, of poetry. My world. But I was born by mistake, out of my time. 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Lifetime searching for you, a lifetime.
1: We shall never come apart again, Mary. We shall not be together.
0: Annabelle,

0: begged her to give me the ring, and she agreed readily, but I knew that I would never be allowed to carry anything with me on the strangest journey of all.
1: In the garden, close by the spring where the brook overflows, and autumn rains, David, stands the Bembridge oak. It is said that a Norman knight was planted at the time of the conquest. On the northern side, not far from the north, the oak is scarred and made an indentation there. In it shall I place my ring.
0: No, somewhere safe, safe.
1: But an oak has stood for...
0: There are axes and men and oaks can be chopped down. This house, somewhere in this house.
1: Here? But how is it now, Will? How is it?
0: Annabelle, I come from another... In my time, this house is still standing. Please, where?
1: In the library in the morning room. If I departed from me, then I shall secrete this ring.
0: Where?
1: The month's then. Oh, never in all the world is the sky so angry. Lightning like dawn.
0: The thunder's coming. The loudest of all.

0: girl.
1: Dave?
2: No, no, Dave, darling.
0: Please, the ring.
2: Oh, can't you see all these terrible electric storms? Dave? Hmm?
1: He's looking at the picture again. Got to think about her, haven't you, old son? Blimey, not worth going back to bed. Let's have some tea and decorate.
3: How'd you know about the library? That was pulled down before I ever knew you, wasn't it? Yes, that whole wing went, when I was a kid.
0: Oh, not... It's gone.
3: What's up?
1: I'm glad they did pull the place down, actually.
2: Otherwise, we'd never have had our family heirloom.
0: Hmm?
2: Look, isn't it beautiful?
1: Oh, only allowed to wear it in high days and holidays, mind. Very precious. Dad found it behind the paneling in a sort of cubbyhole cupboard place.
2: Oh, darling, not cubbyhole. It's where during the persecution of the Catholics they...
0: Let me see. Yes.
2: Hmm?
1: Quite a few bits and pieces in there, so my dad told me. Letters, bits of rag,
3: all in a box. Oh,
0: it's a letters.
2: What's the... You're most obvious.
0: Where are the letters?
2: Just a moment.
1: I haven't a clue, old son. More tea?
0: Chris, petal love, forgive me, but it's important. Have you... I mean, are the letters still...
1: Well, I never saw them. I suppose the old boy heaved them away. I mean, there wasn't anything that...
0: She wrote to me. Oh, yes, she did. I'll never have the proof, because the letters were never found. But I don't require any proof. You might, but I don't care about that. I know what I know, and she wrote to me. Perhaps the next day. And her ring. Her ring was on the hand of Petal Farringford. Her ring from all those years away. I had nothing of her but a memory. A memory more vivid, recalled in flashes of lightning than people I had known all my life. In fact, their faces fade. I can't remember them clearly. I only see her face. My poor dear friends Petal and Chris thought I'd taken leave of my senses. Because that Christmas, whilst most of the island people were celebrating, I toured the churchyards of Bembridge and Sandown, Active Bay, and even as far as Ryde. I found what I was looking for in the end. My patience was rewarded. It was overgrown, and I had to carefully clean the weathered stone to read, "In loving memory of Annabel, only daughter of the Trevelyans of Bembridge, born April the 15th, 1718, died February the 4th, 1738. 20 years old. I had loved her a few days before Christmas, 1737. She died a little more than a month afterwards. With a broken heart, she wrote words to another who had yet to be born, and yet he had kissed her and sworn his love for her. And I shall keep that love holy. There's no one I can ever love now. Only her memory. I have the painting. The Farringtons gave it to me. I don't look at it often, though. Somehow my memory is purer. The picture's likeness fades. And the face I see when I close my eyes...

0: 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They eat a great many of these. They peel them with their metal knives. Boil them for 20 of their minutes. Then they smash them all to bits. They are clearly the most primitive people.
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5: Dimension X. It happened during a routine skirmish in the Great War. Patrols advanced from the defense perimeter under jet cover and preceded by napalm throwers. The enemy defended in depth and mopped up with guided 98s fired from 40 miles to the rear. The blast area was 10 miles in circumference, and the medics didn't find much to pick up over 500 yards in.
6: Bring it in here. Look out, it's cloudy with mud.
7: Okay, man.
6: More. Head left.
8: Okay.
6: Four. Hold it.
8: Stretchers. All drivers, get those men out.
9: Yes, sir.
6: Get a move on. Line them up. Come on. Easy, easy. You want to kill them? Okay, take it away.
9: Might have left these Joes where they was. Half of them won't last till the plane comes.
8: As long as they're alive, they'll be treated. Get out the tags, Travis. Start talking things.
9: Yes, sir. This one must have been 1,000 yards in.
8: Get his dog tag on.
9: What a mess. Here. Hartley Allen, Captain G5, Chem Research, AN73D, number SO2386943J.
8: Allen Hartley?
9: Allen Hartley.
8: Wonder if that could be the hunter that wrote Children of the Mist and Conqueror's Road.
9: Never heard of him. Major, I think maybe he's part conscious. Maybe I should give him another shot.
8: Go ahead, Sergeant. There isn't much else we can do for him. It's a rotten shame.
9: Ain't it always? Okay, Captain, give me a...

0: Oh. Ellen! Oh. Ellen!
1: Look out, down! Down!
0: Get up, Ellen. You can't stay in bed all day.
1: I remember that. Clear as if it were real.
0: Up and at 'em. Hit the deck.
1: Remarkably vivid. Strange.
0: Ellen, you all right?
1: I'm all right. What's wrong with my voice? It's too high.
0: What are you doing? Practicing singing?
1: My voice has changed.
0: Is that all? You're growing up. Happy birthday, son.
1: Happy birthday?
0: Hey, wake up, son. Wake up.
1: I am awake.
0: Come on, out of bed.
1: I don't understand.
0: Breakfast waiting. Out of bed or I'll turn it over.
1: All right, all right. It's a dream.
0: Maybe, but you're wide awake now.
1: I am awake now.
0: Well, half awake anyway.
1: That's the bell of St. Boniface, isn't it? What day is it?
0: Are you kidding? You forget today's your birthday?
1: No. No, I didn't forget.
0: Neither did I. Here, son. Happy 13th birthday. You won't guess what's in here.
1: A rifle. A light 22 rifle.
0: How'd you know that?
1: I remembered.
0: Did I spill the beans sometime? I could have sworn it'd be a surprise. Well, go on, open it. Like it?
1: Yeah, it's perfect, Dad.
0: I'll be shaving, Alan. Come down to breakfast when you're ready. It's a big day today. You're almost a man.
1: Almost.
0: You're still groggy. Snap out of it, Alan.
1: I will. There's a dream in it somewhere. But I'm not sure which.
0: Now for coffee. Mrs. Stauffer makes the best in town.
1: A black for me.
0: A what?
1: You
0: may be 13, Alan, but they're still a little young for coffee, especially black.
1: Oh, I wasn't thinking.
0: What are you going to do today, son?
1: I want to do some reading this morning, I guess.
0: That's always a good thing to do. After breakfast, suppose you take a walk down to the station and get me a Times.
1: Didn't it come?
0: What, the Times? They don't deliver. Be a good idea, though. Maybe I'll talk to Sam Ashman about it. Here's a half dollar, Alan. Get anything you want for yourself out of the change.
1: Thanks, Dad.
0: Finish your milk before you go.
1: Oh, sure, Dad.
0: And hurry back. I like to finish the crossword puzzle before lunch.

0: Here you are, Alan. One times. Tell your father the puzzle's a stinker.
1: Thanks, Mr. Ashburn.
0: Look out for the trucks when you cross the highway.
1: Oh, I'll go across Elton's lot shortcut.
0: Elton's? You'll have a hard time crossing there, son. There's four buildings on that block.
1: I thought they burned down.
0: Seen them this morning, big as life.
1: Oh, I guess that didn't happen yet.
0: What'd you say?
1: Oh, nothing, Mr. Ashburn. I was just muttering.
0: In my days, youngsters talked up.
1: Yes, sir. Oh, bye, Mr. Ashburn. Monday, August 6th, 1945. Okinawa 1, bombing Japan.
2: Hey, Alan, wait up.
1: Larry Morton. Hey, Larry!
2: Hi, Al. Hey, you want to have a catch or something?
1: No, I have some things I want to do at home.
2: Wow, get him. Fancy pants talk. Things I want to do at home.
1: Oh, go chase yourself around the block.
2: Go jump in a garbage can, will you?
1: Go take a flying jet to the moon.
2: Hey, that's a new one. A flying jet to the moon. Hey, you thought up a new one, Al.
1: Yeah.
2: Hey, how about us going swimming at the canoe clubs after?
1: Gee, I wish I could. I gotta stay home. Zafter.
2: You see the football movie at the Grand? Boy, what a team. Notre Dame.
1: I thought you liked Cornell.
2: Cornell? Ha, they couldn't even beat Vassar.
1: You're going to Cornell, aren't you?
2: Me? Cornell? Fat chance.
1: I'll bet you do.
2: I wouldn't take your money.
1: I know you wouldn't. You'll go to Cornell, all right.
2: Ha, Cornell. Far above Cayuga's waters, there's an awful smell.
1: Just the same. You'll go to Cornell. I've got to hurry, Larry.
2: Well, so long, Al. See ya.
1: So long, Larry. See ya.

0: stuck in this corner. A seven-letter word to mix in proportion.
1: Titrate.
0: Huh? T-I. It fits. How'd you know that, Ellen?
1: What? Oh, I read it somewhere, I guess.
0: Oh. What are you reading now? Tarzan again?
1: No, not Tarzan.
0: It's refreshing to see you with a book. Sometimes I think I ought to forbid comic books in the house. Yeah, they must be raising the devil with those bombing raids in Japan.
1: How long do you think the war in Japan will last, Dad?
0: Oh, I'd say the middle of 1946. We'll have to invade those islands foot by foot.
1: I wouldn't be surprised if the war was over very suddenly.
0: Oh, by magic. There isn't a thing on earth will make those Japanese surrender. You expect somebody to make a pass and it'll be all over by this afternoon?
1: That's just about it.
2: Miss Dorothy, excuse me. Can I see you for a minute?
0: Oh, hello, Mr. Gottschall. Sure.
1: That's Frank Gottschall, Dad?
0: That's right.
2: Excuse me. Didn't mean to disturb you, Mr. Harper.
0: That's quite all right. It's a lovely day, isn't it, Mr. Gottschall?
2: The Lord's world is always beautiful.
0: Oh, of course, Mr. Gottschall.
2: Mr. Hartley, I wonder if you could lend me a gun and some bullets. Huh? My little dog's been hurt and it's been suffering something terrible.
0: Oh, it's too bad.
2: I want a gun to put the poor thing out of its pain.
0: Well, of course. How would a 20-gauge shotgun do? You wouldn't want anything heavy.
2: Well, I was hoping you'd let me have a little gun. Maybe so big.
0: A pistol?
2: So I could put it in my pocket. Wouldn't look right for a godly man to carry a hunting gun through town. I don't hold with killing innocent creatures. People wouldn't understand that it was for a work of mercy.
0: Of course I understand. You're a very religious man.
2: The whole world is evil, Mr. Hartley.
0: Sometimes it certainly looks like it. Well, I have a Colt 38 special from the auxiliary police out there.
2: That's fine, fine.
0: You'll have to bring it right back, Mr. Gottschall. I might be called out.
1: Dad, Dad, wait a minute. I just remembered.
0: Remembered what, son?
1: Aren't there some cartridges left for the Luger? Then you wouldn't be without the Colt.
0: Yeah, that's right. I've got a German automatic, Mr. Gottschall, I could let you have. That way I wouldn't get stuck.
1: Wait, Dad, I'll get it. I know where the cartridges are.
0: Well, be careful, son. Well, Mr. Gottschall, it sure turned out nice after all that rain.

0: Hello, police headquarters. This is Blake Hartley. Frank Gutshaw, who lives on Campbell Street, has just borrowed a gun from me ostensibly to shoot a dog. What?
1: No, he has no dog.
0: He intends shooting his wife.
1: Yes, I'll take out the firing pin.
0: He'll walk home. If you hurry, you can get him in on time.
1: Right.

0: What kept you, Alan?
1: I couldn't find the cartridges at first. I'll show Mr. Gutshaw how it works. It's all loaded, ready to shoot. This is a safety. Just push it forward and up. There are 8 shots in it.
0: Did you load the chamber, Alan?
1: Oh, sure. It's unsafe now. You understand how it works, Mr. Gutshaw?
2: Yes, yes, I understand. Thank you, Mr. Harvey. Thank you, Sandy. Goodbye.
0: Goodbye, Mr. Gutshaw. Return the gun when you're done.
2: Yes, I'll be done with it soon. Goodbye.
0: Alan, you shouldn't have loaded that gun.
1: I guess it's all over now. I had to keep you from fooling with it. Didn't want you to see I took out the firing pin.
0: You what?
1: Gutshaw didn't want that gun to shoot a dog. He's a fanatic. He sees visions, hears voices. The voices probably put him up to this. I'll submit that any man who holds intimate conversations with disembodied spirits isn't to be trusted with a gun. He wants to shoot his wife.
0: What are you talking about?
1: While I was upstairs, I called the police. I put a handkerchief over my mouth and told them I was you.
0: You... Why'd you have to do that?
1: I couldn't have told him. This is little Alan Hartley, 13 years old.
0: And suppose he really wants to shoot a dog. What kind of a mess will I be in then?
1: No mess, because I might. But you'll have to front for me and give me a lot of cheap boy hero publicity, which I don't want.
0: This is crazy, Alan. This is absolutely crazy.
1: We'll have the complete returns in 20 minutes.
3: Mr. Hartley, Mr. Blake Hartley?
0: That's right.
3: I'm Detective Sergeant Kaborski from Homicide. Here's your Luger.
0: Thank you.
3: I don't know how you spotted that guy, but when we busted in, he was pointing that gun at his wife wearing a blue streak because it wouldn't go wrong.
0: Well, I'm glad I was able to help.
3: They may have some kind of citation, Mr. Hartley.
0: Oh, I don't think that's necessary.
3: Well, in the department, we figure a little publicity never hurt nobody. Even a lawyer, huh?
0: I really prefer to have it kept quiet.
3: Well, whatever you say, we'll want you to drop around in the morning for a statement.
0: I'll be glad to.
3: Well, thanks, Mr. Hartley. Goodbye.
0: Goodbye.
3: Bye, Sonny.
1: Goodbye, Sergeant. Why don't you take the citation, Dad?
0: Well, you were right. You saved that woman's life. That's, You put back the firing pin.
1: Sure. There.
0: Suppose we have a little talk.
1: But I explained everything.
0: You did not. Yesterday, you wouldn't even have known how to take this pistol apart. Today, you've been using language and expressing ideas that are outside of everything you've ever known before. Now, I want to know.
1: Well, I hope you're not toying with a medieval notion of obsession.
0: What?
1: You say I'm changed. When did you first notice this?
0: Last night you were still my little boy. This morning, I don't know. You've been strange all day. Alan, what's happened to you?
1: I wish I could be sure myself, Dad. You see, when I woke up this morning, all I could remember was lying on a stretcher injured by a bomb explosion. I was 43 years old and the year was
0: 1975. That's right. You'll be 43 in 1975. But a bomb.
1: Yes, during the siege of Buffalo in the Third World War, I was a captain in G5 Scientific Warfare General Staff.
0: Buffalo? You mean Buffalo, New York?
1: Yes, there had been a transpolar invasion of Canada. I was sent to the front to check on service failures of a new lubricating oil. I got hit by a bomb blast. I remember being picked up and getting a narcotic injection. The next thing I knew, I was in bed upstairs, and it was 1945 again. And I was back in my own 13-year-old body.
0: If you can remember the next 30 years, suppose you tell me when the war is going to end. This one against the Japs, I mean.
1: Sure. The Japanese surrender will be announced at exactly 7:01 p.m. on August 14th, a week from Tuesday. Better make sure we have plenty of grub in the house by then. Everything will be closed up tight till Thursday morning, even the restaurants. I remember we had nothing to eat in the house but some scrap.
0: Alan, I wish this hadn't happened to you.
1: It happened. I remember it. But if I can help it, I'm not going to get killed in any battle of Buffalo.
0: But if you remember it, if time exists as a parallel dimension, then every tick we're getting closer to that Third World War.
1: Dad, you know what I remembered when Gutcho came to borrow that gun?
0: Well, I suppose that you suspected him and warned me.
1: No, that wasn't it. The other time, the first time, when I was really 13. I wasn't home. I'd been swimming at the canoe club with Larry Morton. When I got home about half an hour from now, I found the house full of cops.
0: What if the gun didn't fire?
1: What makes you think it didn't? That Joe talked the 38 out of you, went home, shot his wife 4 times in the body, once behind the ear, and used the 6 shot to blow his own brains out.
0: That's what you remember?
1: Yes, but now it hasn't happened because I warned you. Dad, I found out the future can be changed.
0: One man can't change the whole future.
1: I stopped the murder and suicide.
0: I know, son,
1: but... 30 years to work, I can stop a world war. I'll have the means.
0: The means?
1: Unlimited wealth and influence. I've got a good memory, Dad. Wrote a list out this afternoon. Look at this.
0: Assault, jet pilot, citation, ponder, middle ground, counter. What is this code?
1: Horses. That's a list of Kentucky Derby winners from 1946 to 1970.
0: You sure?
1: I learned that list on a bet at the Officers Club in Cincinnati in 1971. Assault paid 8-1. Can you figure out what we can take in?
0: Oh, but gambling,
1: this son. This isn't it. Gambling, it's a sure thing.
0: Any other little thing you have in mind, Alan?
1: By 1952, we start building a political organization here in Pennsylvania. In 1960, I think we can elect you president.
0: Oh, of course, president? Isn't that going a little too far?
1: Why not? Who wouldn't vote for a politician who was always right?
0: Well, I don't know anything about international decisions.
1: I do. I know all the wrong ones. If we can stop a murder, with time, we can stop a war.
0: How do I start?
1: Well, as I remember, just after that bomb announcement, you got a phone call from the City Fusion Party about the next election.
0: Well, there is a lot of talk about a reform ticket.
1: That call is going to be important, Dad. It's the turning point. You've got... There it is.
0: What do I do?
1: Answer it. Go ahead.
0: But, Alan, I...
1: Don't worry. I'll tell you what to say. Go ahead.
0: Hello? Yes, this is Blake Hartley. Judge Crimmon? Well, just a moment. Alan, he's asking me to run.
1: Oh, my head.
0: Alan, what's the matter? Alan.
1: Oh.
0: He passed out. Alan, what do I do now? Alan, listen to me. Alan, what's the matter? Alan!

0: Captain Hartley. Captain Hartley. Captain Hartley.
1: He was all right, Doctor. I gave him a shot. He was all right.
0: He's dead. All right, Sergeant, make up the tag.
1: Yes, sir.
0: Hartley, Allen, Captain. Dead August 8th, 1975.

0: Ellen, what happened? Ellen! Ellen!
1: Huh?
0: Ellen, are you all right?
1: Hi, Dad.
0: I've got Judd Crimmins on the phone. What do I tell him?
1: What?
0: Ellen, are you all right? You passed out.
1: Sure, I'm all right. Hey, today's my birthday, isn't it? What did you get me, Dad? Oh, what did you get me?
0: Ellen, are you all right?
1: Sure, I'm okay. But what did you get for my birthday, huh?
0: Don't you remember the Third World War?
1: What Third World War? Gee, Dad, what's the matter? You're looking at me funny.
0: Judge Crimmins, I'll have to call you back. Goodbye. You don't remember. You're back again, aren't you? Back to 13 years old.
1: Sure, I'm 13 today. But corn's sake, Dad.
0: You must have died up there. It was only a mind transfer. That means now I'm on my own. I do it myself without your help.
1: Help for what? Oh, if it's the grass, I say I'd cut it tomorrow.
0: No one orders in the grass. I've got to save your life now. I can't let you die that way in 1975.
1: What are you talking about, Dad? You sound goofy.
0: I've got to change it all by myself.
1: Change what?
0: Never mind, Ellen. You don't know yet. Come on, let's have lunch.
1: Sure, Dad. Hey, how about my prisoner? What did you get me for my birthday?
0: Hey, in a minute, son. Go on in.
1: Hurry up, Dad.
0: All right. Now, where'd I put that list of horses?

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2: The Two Mr. Brands. A telephone ring. An ordinary occurrence that happens millions of times every day. But as you pause in your activities to answer the intruding call, do you ever give consideration to the message which waits only for your lifting of the receiver to become a part of your life? Do you hesitate, fearing to hear the unknown words which may be the beginning of a web which will entangle and lead you into strange, mysterious adventures? Adventures which will haunt your memories forever? Probably not. Instead, you unhesitatingly, and perhaps with slight irritation, pick up the receiver and say,

0: Ed, you unhesitatingly, and perhaps with slight irritation, pick up the receiver and say, hello? Hello?
1: Hello, George. This is Edgar.
0: Oh, hello, Edgar. You nearly missed connections. I was just closing the office when the phone rang.
1: Well, I have to call you now. You had to be the first to know.
0: Know what?
1: You better sit down in a good, substantial chair, old man.
0: I am, but what's so startling?
1: I'm getting married, George.
0: Married?
1: Sure. Don't you think it's about time?
0: Well, yes, but what's all so sudden? I never had the faintest idea.
1: Well, that's the way love is. It comes on you suddenly. If you take that heart of yours off ice, maybe you'd find out.
0: Oh, congratulations, Edgar. Who's the lucky one?
1: Well, I am. But if you mean whom am I marrying, it's Julia Kramer.
0: Julia Kramer?
1: Uh-huh.
0: The new secretary you hired only a few months ago?
1: That's right.
0: Well, I thought she was engaged to some fellow here in Chicago.
1: No, that's the wrong impression I got. She had been going somewhat steady with a man there, but she wasn't engaged to him. She came down here to get away from him when she found he was working a little on the shady side of the law.
0: Well, when is the wedding?
1: Well, that's what I called about, George. It's going to be Saturday afternoon, and you've got to come.
0: Oh, now how am I going to get transportation?
1: That's all arranged. I've reserved a room for you at the Claremont, and I've already reserved two seats on the plane leaving Chicago Friday night.
0: Two seats?
1: One for you and one for Julia's brother, Lawrence.
0: A brother?
1: Julia doesn't know he's coming. It's part of a surprise. I'm giving him a job here in our Dayton office.
0: Edgar, are you out of your mind? Hiring a man that's been convicted twice of forging checks?
1: Well, she didn't forge the checks, George. He was just a stooge for someone else. He was only convicted of passing bad checks. Julia says it's all because of his association there in Chicago. And if he could get away from them, why, he'd be all right. So I'm going to give him a chance.
0: Well, you're the one that's running that office. It's your headache.
1: Sure. You've got nothing to worry about, George. Nothing's going to happen to you.
0: Not if I can help it. Look, I'll give you a buzz when I get in Friday night.
1: Fine, do that. Oh, incidentally, better pick up your plane reservations when you leave the office.
0: Right.
1: Julia's really a swell girl, George, believe me. But you'll find out when you meet her. So long.
0: So long, Benedict.
2: I believe this is my seat, pardon me.
0: Are you Lawrence Kramer?
2: Oh, Lawrence Kramer? Never heard of him. Cassidy's my name, Alex Cassidy. That's my seat next to the window.
0: Oh, pardon me, there must be a mistake. I'm sure this seat belongs to Lawrence Kramer.
2: Take a look at my ticket. It says this is my seat to Dayton.
0: Seat? That's where Lawrence is going. We're supposed to be together. Oh, no, there really must be some mistake.
2: There's no mistake.
3: Pardon me, are you Mr. George Brandt?
0: Why, yes.
3: Well, I'm Lawrence Kramer.
0: Well, what are you doing sitting behind me? Surely Edgar reserved our seats together.
3: Well, maybe Mr. Thompson couldn't get two seats together.
2: That's probably it. Oh, well, it's a short distance to Dayton, and inasmuch as we're all going there, we might as well be friendly, eh?
0: Yeah. It's funny that Edgar didn't say something about our seats not being together.
2: Well, probably slipped this Edgar's mind, whoever he is. I know that's the way I am, always forgetting to tell people things. Gets me into some odd circumstances sometimes, too. But I always manage to talk my way out. Well, Brandt, guess I'll be leaving you two here. I've got a little business to attend to in the administration building before I go into town.
0: Yes, all right, Miss Cassidy. Lawrence and I'll catch cab.
2: It's really a shame we didn't have more time to really get acquainted. I think maybe we could strike it off together here. Yeah,
0: maybe.
2: Well, I'll be seeing you again sometime.
0: Oh. One more minute of that chatter and I'd have gone crazy. Let's grab a cab, Lawrence.
3: I'm not going.
0: What?
3: I'm not going into town yet.
0: Suit yourself, but I am. See you later.
3: Yeah.
0: Oh, what a trip. It's my luck to sit next to somebody that tries to drown you with a lot of nonsensical chatter.
3: Oh, cab. Hey, taxi. Give me a lift into town, will you?
4: No, Mr. Hop in.
0: I've never heard so much talk in my life.
4: That's nothing, mister. You should have to drive a cab like me. Sometimes when I pick up a load of dames and they get to Gavin, I can't even hear myself think. Let alone listen to see if my meter's ticking off the fare.
0: I imagine you do have some passengers that nearly drive you out of your mind, especially a load of godly women.
4: You're right there, mister. Why, sometimes I'm tempted to stop right in the middle of the street.
0: Hey, look out, driver. That cab's crowding you.
4: Hey, he's
0: trying to sideswipe it.
4: Why, that dirty numbskull forcing me into the ditch to live.

0: Me too. If I'd have gotten his number, I'd see he never drove a cab again.
1: Well, it was Lawrence Kramer. I saw him in the back seat of that cab. Lawrence deliberately tried to wreck us. But why? Why?
0: How should I know why? Look, mister, you might as well grab your suitcase and start thumbing.
1: Start thumbing? But your cab's not damaged.
0: And it's not gonna be either, mister. I don't know who you are or what your business is, but your acquaintance ain't healthy. Someone's after you, and I ain't aiming to get involved any more than I am. You don't owe me nothing. I consider myself lucky to be alive. All I'm saying is take your suitcase and get to town the best way you can. I'm through.
2: Confused and bewildered, George climbed from the cab as the driver pulled off quickly without him. He stood at the side of the road, awkwardly trying to thumb for a ride. Almost an hour passed before a car drew up beside him, and he was on his way into town. The Hotel Claremont was easy to find. It was an ordinary hotel with the usual murmur of voices and the steady drone of activity in the lobby. George made his way straight for the clerk's desk.
3: You have a reservation, Mr. George Brand, please?
4: Why, we did have, sir.
3: What do you mean you did have?
4: Mr. Brand picked it up an hour ago.
3: He what?
4: Mr. Brand checked in an hour ago. Is there any message, sir?
3: That's impossible. I'm George Brand.
4: You're George? Come now, please, sir. I'm very busy.
3: No, but I am George Brand. Here, look, I've proven to you. I've got identification papers here somewhere. Oh, wait a minute. Oh, I thought they were in this pocket. Are they gone? Somebody stolen my papers.
4: Yes, maybe you forgot and left them at home.
3: Well, how could I have left them in Chicago? I had to have my papers to get on that plane. I tell you, somebody's stolen my paper.
4: Please, sir, you'll have to keep your voice lower. You're attracting undue attention in the lobby.
3: Oh, I'm sorry. But all of a sudden, without cause or reason, everything seems wrong. Strangest things have been happening to me ever since I arrived at the airport. Where's the public phone, clerk?
4: To your right, sir.
3: Edgar will be able to straighten out this mess. You reserve this room for me, and he can prove to this clerk that I'm the one who...
5: Good evening. This what apartment?
3: Oh, hello. Edgar Thompson's apartment, please.
5: Who's calling?
3: George Brandt.
5: Oh, yes, Mr. Brandt. Hasn't Mr. Thompson arrived at the hotel yet?
3: No. Well, that is, I wouldn't know.
5: Well, he should have. He left here 45 minutes ago to meet you. Right after you called him.
3: After I called him?
5: Yes, sir. First he phoned Miss Julia Kramer and asked her to meet him in your room at the Claremont. He should be there now. He left within 5 minutes of your call, and it only takes 10 minutes.
3: But I never called him.
5: Mr. Brandt, is there something wrong? I was on duty when you called.
3: Well, you're most certainly right. There is something wrong, and I mean to find out what. Clerk.
4: Yes, sir?
3: Where's Edgar Thompson? I just called his apartment. They say he came here.
4: Mr. Thompson called Mr. Brandt's room from the lobby a half hour ago and then took the elevator up. I presume that he's with Mr. Brandt.
3: Now, wait a minute. That's impossible. I'm right here.
4: May I suggest, sir, that perhaps you're ill?
3: Are you intimating that I might be out of my mind?
4: No, sir. It's just that... Well, perhaps you might not feel well, sir, and it may have distorted things.
3: And I'm not suffering from amnesia. I tell you, I'm George Brandt, and you're supposed to have a room reservation for me.
4: We did have a reservation for a Mr. George Brandt, and as I said, Mr. Brandt arrived an hour ago and picked up the reservation. Now, here's the register. You can see for yourself.
3: Oh, well, then somebody else signed my name, then. I didn't.
4: It's about three quarters of the way down the page.
3: Leonard Burnett, John Wilson, Colonel Snow, Kaplan, Xavier Travis, Kramer. Lawrence Kramer. Room 502. Well, maybe he's the one behind all this. This is Sully Brandt. George Brandt.
4: Yes, sir.
3: Room 316. Well, that's... It can't be. That's not true.
4: You still don't believe it, sir?
3: Well, I don't know what to believe. Not only does it show that George Brandt registered for the room an hour ago, but that signature on the register, the handwriting, that's my signature. And in my own handwriting.
2: Mystified by the strange web encircling him, George went up to the third floor, determined to face the imposter.
6: Room 316, the register said. Oh. Hello.
7: Hello.
6: Well, this is room 316, isn't it?
7: Yes, but there doesn't seem to be anyone in. I was supposed to meet my fiancé here at Mr. Brandt's room, but...
6: Well, I'm George Brandt.
7: Oh, you are? Well, I'm Julia Kramer. Edgar called and asked me to meet him here with you. I couldn't imagine what had happened when no one answered my knocking. Well, we might as well go in.
6: Why,
7: well,
6: I haven't any key.
7: Incidentally, you left the door unlocked when you stepped out. It started to open when I first knocked. You shouldn't do that in hotels now. It isn't safe. Here, I'll slip on the light switch.
6: Miss Kramer, what happened?
7: What the deuce did I stumble over?
6: Well, wait a minute. Here's the light switch.
7: Oh, Edgar. Edgar.
6: He's been strangled with an electric cord.
7: Oh, Edgar. No.
6: You know, whoever killed Edgar made a mistake.
7: What sort of a mistake? What do you mean?
6: They meant to kill me.
7: Why would they want to kill you?
6: Whoever it was probably mistook Edgar for me. Someone's been after me ever since I arrived here in town. They sideswiped my cab and stole my hotel room. And now they've committed murder.
7: But where were you, Mr. Brandt? Why did you let them kill Edgar?
6: What are you talking about? I wasn't here. I haven't even been able to get into the hotel.
7: Look, in his hand, a letter folder. And it isn't his. It's a clue.
6: Why, that's mine.
7: Yours?
6: My missing credentials.
7: Your papers, Mr. Brandt. In Edgar's hand?
6: Yes.
7: Then it was you who murdered Edgar.
6: Oh, don't be ridiculous. I've never even been in this room before.
7: Then how did these papers get here? How can you explain that if you've never been in this room before?
6: Those papers were stolen from me on the plane.
7: Do you expect me to believe that? You killed him. You came back this time to get these papers. They were evidence of your crime. You called Edgar to this room. Told me so himself. You called him here to kill him.
6: I didn't kill him.
7: He did.
6: You've got to believe me, Miss Kramer. Somebody must. I don't know. Everything is wrong. First, I'm not George Brandt, then I'm treated as an imposter. And now that there's been a murder, you're only too happy to say that I am George Brandt and a killer. Well, what have I done to
7: you
6: get into...
7: You killed a man, Mr. Brandt.
6: Now, look, Julia.
7: Do you expect me to believe your lies when my hands hold the proof? You've killed a man I love. On the night before our wedding.
6: Julia.
7: Is this your wedding present?
6: Julia.
7: Do you want to come back now to claim more blood it's in gross?
6: Stop it. Why should I kill Edgar? Why?
7: That's what I want to know, Mr. Brandt. It couldn't be jealousy. Why did you? Why? Why did you kill
6: him? I didn't kill him. I told you those identification papers were stolen. Wait. Wait a minute. Now I see. Lawrence.
7: Lawrence? My brother?
6: Yes, yes, your brother. He's the only one who knew about the wedding and had the chance to steal my papers. Lawrence killed Edgar in my room, hoping to plant the killing on me.
7: Then you admit this is your room.
6: No, I don't admit it. It was supposed to be, but I never got it. Your brother saw that with a little accident. And now you're trying to protect...
7: Lawrence had nothing to do with it. He's in Chicago.
6: No. He's right here in town. He came on the same plane that I did.
7: That's not true. He'd have told me he was coming.
6: It was supposed to be a surprise for you. Edgar planned it all and arranged for Lawrence to come with me. Besides, Lawrence wouldn't warn you he intended to kill your fiancée. That is, unless both of you...
7: No.
6: And that isn't all. Edgar was going to give Lawrence a job and keep him here in Dayton. And this is the way that brother of yours shows his appreciation. By murder.
7: It's not true. You hate my brother.
6: I certainly do.
7: Lawrence never did anything to you, Mr. Brandt. And he didn't kill Edgar. You strangled Edgar. And now you're trying to blame Lawrence. Knowing it'll look bad for him because of his police record. But you can't get away with it, you hear?
6: Why should you want to protect your brother? Hasn't he caused you enough trouble? And now he's added murder to his record.
7: He hasn't. Lawrence wouldn't kill anyone. He couldn't. He's not in town. I know he isn't.
6: You don't have to believe me. Call the desk clerk and ask. He will tell you your brother's registered in the hotel. Well, go ahead, call him.
7: All right. All right, I will. Hello. Hello, Death Curse, please. Death Curse, this is Julia Kramer. I'm in George Brandt's room. Mr. Brandt's here now. And he murdered Edgar Thompson. Help! Please send the police!
6: Why, you double-crossing? Come here,
7: home. Help! Help! Please! Oh, can I get away with this? You can't. You murderer.
6: I'm getting out of here.
2: George hurried down the hall, racking his brains for a way to halt the dizzy, unhinged series of events that seemed destined to prove him the murderer. Then he had an inspiration to find Lawrence Kramer. He dashed upstairs to Lawrence's floor.
3: There must be an explanation to this incredible situation. The girl, she doesn't seem like a murderer's accomplice, and yet she's Lawrence's sister. And he's capable of anything. I've got to stop that fellow before he and his sister can get away with this. Let's see now. What's his room number? 502, that's it. Let's see, 512, 8, 4. Here it is. 502. Now, Lawrence Kramer, we'll get to the bottom of this.
0: Come in, Brad.
2: Alex Cassidy? What are you doing here?
0: Waiting for you, Brad.
2: For me? But where's Lawrence?
0: I don't know. He was out when I came in a couple of minutes ago. Come on in, Brad, and close the door. I figured you'd be coming here. Now that I've figured right, I'm glad Lawrence isn't here.
2: So you and Lawrence aren't strangers. That was an act on the plane.
0: Sure. As soon as you left, we both got into a cab and followed you. Then I had your cab forced into the ditch so I'd have time to get to the hotel first and take your room.
2: I might have known it wasn't Lawrence. He couldn't have registered for my room and his own at the same time. Besides, well, Lawrence isn't smart enough to plan a murder like Edgar's.
0: Murder? So you found the body, too?
2: Right where you and Lawrence left it, Mr. Cassidy.
0: Lawrence didn't have anything to do with it. He doesn't even know I rubbed the guy out. He thinks I just came down here to sort of surprise Julia at the wedding.
2: You even know her name? You know about the wedding? Wait. Now I'm beginning to see. You forged my name on the hotel register.
0: Sure, Brad. Perfect, too, wasn't it?
2: See, Lawrence was arrested once for passing checks forged by someone else. Julia threw over her former fiancé in Chicago because he was doing some crooked work. Oh, it all fits together beautifully, Cassidy. You were Julia's former fiancé, and when you heard of the wedding, you came down here and killed Edgar.
0: Sure, no guy's going to take Alex Cassidy's girl and get away with it. What's more, that cheap Romeo partner of yours thought he could fast-talk Lawrence out of my control by giving him a job here. Sure, I know all about it. Lawrence blew his top trying to play the big shot. That's the trouble with the kid. He's too dumb to know when to keep his mouth shut. How does it feel, Brandt, to be wearing a frame around your neck?
2: What do you mean?
0: When the cops see your signature on the register and find those papers of yours I planted in Edgar's hand, well, they'll want George Brandt for this murder. Yes, sir, Brandt. You're looking at one guy that's done murder and is going to get away with it.
8: A very neat plan, Mr. Cassidy. But I don't think it will work.
0: Lawrence.
8: Yeah. And don't get any ideas about easing out the door. This is a real live gun I've got here.
1: Well, Lawrence, how did you ever...
8: Mr. Cassidy is just a little bit surprised to find me in my own room, George. Aren't you, Mr. Cassidy?
0: Yes.
8: You didn't think to look for me in the clothes closet when you came in, did you, Cassidy? Well, maybe I am too dumb to keep my mouth shut. And I've been dumb in the past to stay along
0: now,
8: with you.
0: Look, you're flying off the handle, kid.
8: I'm not a kid, Cassidy. I've been pretty dumb, I admit, in my time. But I'm not so dumb that I didn't know something was haywire when you forged Mr. Brandt's name so you could get his room.
0: Now, look, Lawrence, you've got this all wrong.
8: That wasn't done just to give Julia a surprise. So I got suspicious, Cassidy. So I trailed you. I trailed you to Mr. Brandt's room.
0: You didn't.
8: And you know what I saw there, don't you, Mr. Cassidy?
0: You cheap tin horn of Wesley.
1: You saw him strangle Edgar?
8: Sure. And I wasn't having nothing to do with a murder rap. Especially when it involved Mr. Thompson. This is Julia. Stand where you are, Cassidy. They're the only two people in the whole world who ever wanted to give me a chance. I wanted that chance, see? No one was going to take that chance away from me. Not even you, Cassidy.
3: I'll call the police.
8: Okay, George. You see, Cassidy, I figured you'd come to my room, probably with Julia. So I hid in the closet and I heard every word you said.
3: Look, Lawrence.
8: Yes, Mr. Grant?
3: You go find Julia. She needs you. Tell her everything's all right. And don't worry about that job Edgar offered you. As controlling partner in the business, I promise you that job's to yours.

From shadows and stillness, mystery weaves a spell of strangest fascination, charging the mind with doubt and fear. For mystery is a strange companion, a living memory in the haunting.

0: If you're paying this kind of money for a car, you'd want it to have a touch of style, legroom, four doors, and all that. And if this is what you had in mind, you don't even have to pay that kind of money for the new Skoda Super Estelle.
1: Skoda's new Super Estelle puts the man in the street
2: and his dog
1: on the road.
3: Once upon a time there was an engineer.
4: Choo-choo Charlie was his name, we hear.
3: He had an engine and he sure had fun. He used good and plenty candy to make his train run.
5: Charlie says, love my good and plenty. Charlie says, really rings the bell. Charlie says, love my good and plenty. Don't know any other candy that I love so well.
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0: 3 months since takeoff. Freighter number 7 lost, a wreck which had to be abandoned when our course was changed. Freighter number 6 also lost, or so we thought, with James Whittaker and Peterson aboard. Then came the mysterious radio call, which identified itself as Control, ordering us to abandon our project and return to the advanced base on the moon. And finally, the detection of an object on the radar and televiewer screens, which proved to be the missing freighter number 6. Still dead on course for Mars, but traveling 1,000 miles an hour slower than the rest of the fleet, which was rapidly overtaking it. Jet had the Discovery slowed down until we were coasting alongside the wayward ship. And then, when only 100 yards separated us, had Lemmy call her on the ship-to-ship radio.
1: Hello, number 6. Hello. For the last time, this is Flagship Discovery calling. Come in, please. It's no good, Jet. Either he doesn't hear us or he doesn't intend to answer.
2: He can hear us all right, if he's in there.
3: Where else could he be? All right, Doc, put your suit on.
1: Hey? Yeah, now, wait a minute, Jet. You don't intend going over there, do you? Not before you know everything's all right in that ship.
3: What other choice have we?
1: But the door isn't even on this side. Before you reach it, you'll have to pass out of our sight.
3: The radios will be on. You can talk to us.
1: Oh, if you say so. But I tell you, mate, I don't like it. It might be a trap, a trick to get you in there.
3: That's a chance we'll have to take. All right, Doc, let's go.
1: Hatch opening. Can you see him yet, Mitch?
4: Yeah, Lemmy. Jet's drifting across now.
3: Hello, Discovery. Have now reached number 6.
4: Have you in full view?
3: I'm going round to the other side of the ship, to the main door.
4: Right.
3: You wait here, Doc.
5: Sure.
3: Here I go. Now walking upside of ship.
4: Still in full view.
3: Let me know when I'm about to pass out of your range, Mitch.
4: Any minute now. That's it.
3: All right, Doc. Come up alongside, will you?
5: Coming.
3: I can see the main door from here. It's just below me. And it's open.
4: What?
5: Okay, Jet. Now alongside you.
3: You stay here, Doc, where Mitch can see you. I'll carry on as far as the door.
5: Watch your step, Jet.
3: Here I go.
4: I've lost him now, Doc. Can you still see him?
5: Yes, Mitch. He's almost there.
3: Everything looks quite normal. I'm going in.
4: Alone?
5: No, Jet. I'm going with you.
3: Okay, Doc. Come on, then.
4: Doc, now out of sight.
5: Now alongside Jet, Mitch. That main door.
3: Can you find the remote control switches?
5: Yeah, I got them.
3: Hello, Mitch. Did you hear that? We're in the airlock and closing main door.
4: Yeah, I heard.
1: Let's hope it opens again just as easy.
3: Thank you, Lemmy.
5: Door now closed.
3: Well, at least the power packs of the ship are still in good order. Well,
5: then why do we stand here in the dark, Jet? Shouldn't the lights be working, too?
3: Of course they should. Hang on a minute, Doc. There, that's better. Now, let's see. Airlock, contact. As she begins to fill up, we should hear it.
5: I think I can, Jet. Yes, and the gauge is rising, too. Air pressure maximum.
3: Now for it. Open the hatch, will you?
5: Contact. Cabin lights are on. If that means anything.
3: Hello, Mitch.
4: Hearing it, Jet?
3: We're still in the airlock, but we've opened the hatch. The lights in the crew's quarters are burning, but nobody's come to greet us.
4: Eh?
3: The place is as quiet as the grave. If there is anybody in here, they must have heard us coming in. As soon as we've taken our helmets off, we'll be climbing the ladder. Keep listening out, will you?
4: I'm all ears. Watch your step, Cobber.
3: All right, Doc. Remove your helmet.
5: Removing helmet.
3: That's better. Okay, Doc.
0: Okay.
3: Then let's get up there. I'll lead the way.
0: I'm right behind you. What? The cabin's empty.
3: It can't be. They must be here. Somewhere.
0: Not necessarily, Jet. The main door was open. They could have abandoned ship.
3: But why? Unless they wanted to commit suicide.
0: Having Whittaker as a crewmate might well have driven Peterson to just that.
3: Then where is Whittaker? He should be here at least.
0: Yeah, I guess so.
3: Hello, look at this.
0: Huh?
3: Empty food containers, strewn all over the table, some still floating in midair.
0: Oh, what a mess. There are the remains of at least 6 meals here, and not one of them been cleared up afterwards.
3: Something very strange has been going on here. Look, check up on the oxygen supply and air conditioning, Doc. I'll check the main control panel.
0: Right. No, Jet, nothing wrong here. How about you?
3: Okay, here as well. Good deal of fuel gone, though. Main tanks are empty.
0: I must have used that when they put on that spurt to get away from the rest of the fleet.
3: And to slow the ship down again.
0: Huh?
3: Well, somebody must have turned her over and slowed her down, Doc. And I'd say that somebody was Whittaker.
0: Well, what was Peterson doing meanwhile?
3: I don't know, Doc. Let's get over to the radio panel.
0: Right.
3: Hey, what's all this?
0: Recording tape, all over the floor.
3: But a great part of it is still in the machine.
0: Yeah, it's just as though somebody had been tearing it out of the recorder and was interrupted.
3: Try and get it back on the spool, Doc. Later, I'll play it over, see if there's anything on it.
0: Right.
3: I wonder if the radio works.
4: Hello, number 6, Discovery calling. Come in, please.
6: No, it does. That's Mitch. Hello, Discovery. Morgan speaking.
4: What's going on over there, Jet? You tell me to keep listening out and then leave me hanging on here.
6: Sorry, Mitch. I forgot about you.
4: It's a good thing we didn't forget about you. Well, what have you found?
6: The cabin's in chaos. Half-eaten meals on the table, recording tape all over the floor. No sign of the crew. No wonder we got no reply to our calls.
4: What was that?
6: I said no sign of the crew.
4: You mean they're missing?
6: Yeah. We think they must have abandoned ship.
4: Then they must have been stark raving mad, both of them.
6: I'll call you every 10 minutes, Mitch, okay?
4: Okay, and don't forget this time.
6: I won't. All right, Doc, let's continue the search.
7: Well, how about the cargo compartment?
6: Well, let's look in the personal lockers first, see if they hold any clues.
7: Huh? Whose locker is this?
6: Peterson's. And his crew suit's gone.
7: Oh, maybe they had some trouble outside, went out to fix it and drifted off.
6: Both of them?
7: Well, why not?
6: But that would more or less put Peterson in league with Whittaker. They'd have to be working together.
7: Mm, yes, it would.
6: The last we heard from Peterson, he was yelling for help. No, Doc, I don't think that can be the explanation.
7: Well, maybe not, but everything points to their having gone outside for some reason or other. The main door open, the suit missing.
6: Yeah, that still doesn't explain the empty food containers and the mess this place is in. Let's take a look in the second locker.
7: Right. Well, I'll...
6: As I thought. Whittaker's suit is still here.
7: You're sure it's his?
6: Well, there's the construction engineer's flash on the shoulders, Doc. Who else's could it be? Well,
7: then he couldn't have left the ship. Unless he went out without his suit.
6: Look, I'm going down to the cargo hold. One of them, even both of them, might be there. Meanwhile, you keep searching the cabin.
7: Right. Make sure the air pressure's up to full rate before you open the cargo hatch.
4: I'll watch it, Doc. Don't you worry.
7: I'll start over at the motor panel.
4: And don't miss a thing, Doc.
7: I won't. In fact... Hey, wait a minute.
4: Hey, what's the matter?
7: The inspection hatch. It's partly open.
4: The inspection hatch, you say?
7: Yeah. The light's on down there, too. I wonder we didn't notice it before.
6: Open her up, Doc.
7: Where's the switch? I'm not familiar with the controls in these freighters.
6: On the main control panel.
7: Uh-huh.
6: Bottom left, blue section.
7: I've got it.
6: Hey, there's somebody down there.
7: What? Well, who is it?
6: He's all of a heap. It's difficult to say.
7: Come on, let's get down there.
4: Hello, number 6, Discovery calling. Come in, please.
6: Oh, blast, that's Mitch. You go down, Doc. I'll follow you in a couple of minutes.
7: Right.
6: Hello, Discovery. Morgan here.
4: Hey, your 10 minutes is up. You were going to call me, remember?
6: I'm sorry, Mitch. I've got other things on my mind.
4: Well, what do you think goes through my mind when I think of you and Doc stuck over there in the Mare Celeste and me not knowing what's happening because you don't call up and tell me?
6: Look, Mitch, Doc and I are quite okay. But we've just found something that needs our immediate attention. I'll call you again later.
4: 10 minutes?
6: 10 minutes.
4: And if you don't want me and Lemmy to go gray with worry, make it 10 minutes, will you, Jet?
7: Hey, Jet. You better come down here and take a look at this.
6: On my way.
7: Look who it is.
6: Whittaker?
7: Yeah, and out cold. Badly beaten up about the head, too.
6: But Whittaker, he was the last person I expected to... Where's Peterson?
7: Your guess is as good as mine. You were going to look for him in the cargo compartment, remember?
6: I'll get up there right away. How about you, Doc?
7: I'll get Whittaker up onto one of the bunks in the cabin. By the time you get back, I should know just what shape he's in.
6: Okay, Doc.

0: Well, I've searched the ship from top to bottom, cargo hold everywhere. I've even been down into the tank inspection hold. There's no sign of Peterson anywhere.
1: Then he must have left the ship, Jeff. That's why the main door was open.
0: But why? He must have known he'd never be picked up, not in a million years. He must have known he was stepping out of the ship to certain death.
1: Well, there are an awful lot of things which need explaining, Jeff. Why the cabin is in such chaos. How Whittaker came to be lying down in the inspection hatch with multiple head injuries.
0: How is he, Doc?
1: In a bad way, a very bad way.
0: How did it happen?
1: It looks to me as though he were attacked, pretty brutally.
0: By Peterson?
1: I can't see who else. The base of the skull is badly fractured, and there's a considerable amount of hemorrhage.
0: Is he still unconscious?
1: Yes, and if he ever regains it, I'll be very surprised.
0: As bad as that?
1: He'll need constant watching, Jet. Shouldn't be left for a moment. And if I'm to give him the treatment he needs, I need supplies.
0: Well, how about the medical locker, Doc?
1: Oh, it doesn't amount to much more than a first aid outfit. I'll have to have one of my kits brought over from the Discovery.
0: Or take Whittaker over there.
1: No, Jet. No, he's too ill. To move him that far might well prove fatal.
0: Oh, I see. Well, in that case, Doc, I'll have Mitch bring across all you need. I was going to ask him to come over anyway.
1: Oh, what for?
0: Well, so far as I can tell, the ship's in full working order. But only Mitch can tell us if the motor's still usable.
1: Uh-huh.
0: And if it is, we can salvage the ship. And the number 7 gone, we ought to.
1: Well, when you finish talking to Mitch, maybe I could have a word with him.
0: Sure, Doc.
1: And incidentally, he's getting a little agitated. He called up twice while you were gone.
0: Oh, did you tell him about Whittaker?
1: Yeah.
0: Thank our lucky stars the radio still works. Hello, Discovery, number 6 calling. Come in, please.
2: Hello, number 6, Barney, dear.
0: Hello, Lemmy. Put Mitch on, will you?
2: Yes, mate. Hang on a minute. Hey, Mitch. Jet wants you.
3: Oh, so you decided to call up at last, Jet. Don't you realize the fleet is now 7,000 miles ahead of us? If we don't catch them up soon, they'll get to Mars without us.
0: That's just what I'm calling you about. Listen, the crew's quarters over here are in a shocking state, but the power packs are working and so's the air supply and radio. The motor's okay so far as I can tell, but I need you to give it a thorough inspection to make sure.
3: So you want me to come over there?
0: Yes, please, Mitch.
3: All right. Who'll be coming back, you or Doc?
0: Neither. I've got to tidy the place.
3: Well, couldn't Doc do that?
0: He's too busy with Whittaker.
3: Well, bring Whittaker over here, then.
0: Doc says he's too sick to be moved.
3: You mean you intend leaving Lemmy here alone? Maybe for hours?
2: Hey?
0: Oh, it won't hurt him.
2: No, wait a minute.
3: Well, Jeff, if you say so, Jeff.
2: Well, don't I get a say-so in this conversation?
0: Lemmy, stop interrupting.
2: Yeah, but Jeff,
0: Lemmy, if you have anything to say, say it and get it over with.
2: Well, you said you wanted me to stay here alone.
0: That's right. Have you any objection?
2: Yes. Why can't you bring Whittaker over here like we did before?
0: Because to move him might kill him, Lemmy.
2: Oh. Well, how do I keep watching the radio, the radar, and the televiewer all at the same time?
0: You don't. You spend 10 minutes on each in turn.
2: Oh, I see. You got it all figured out, ain't you?
0: As soon as Mitch has finished the inspection of number 6, he'll be coming back to the flagship. Now, is that all clear?
2: Yes, Jet.
0: And you're quite prepared to stay over there alone for a while?
2: I don't see I've got much choice.
0: Good boy. I'll call up the fleet periodically and make sure everything's okay. And tell them we'll begin to catch up as soon as number 6 proves to be okay.
2: Yes, Jet.
0: Put Mitch on again. Doc wants a word with him.
2: Yes. And don't worry, boy. I mean, with Lemmy Barnett in charge of Discovery, can't come to any harm. Here, old Mitch. It's all yours.
3: Hello.
1: Mitch, look, when you come over, would you bring a couple of medical packs with you?
3: Sure, Doc. Which ones do you want?
1: First is pack number 1 from medical locker B.
3: Yep.
1: Pack number 3 from medical locker A.
3: Hey, hang on a minute. I'll have to write this down.

0: you are, Doc. Some food.
1: Well, thanks, Jeff.
0: How is he?
1: If anything, a little worse.
0: Oh, no sign of his regaining consciousness?
1: I'm afraid not.
0: Doc, what chance is there?
1: It's a toss-up. We can only wait and hope.
0: Ah, here comes Mitch. Up from the inspection hatch.
2: Well, Jeff, that's that. She's okay, and she's got enough fuel in the reserve tank
1: to give her... Mitch, pipe down, for Pete's sake. We've got a very sick man here.
2: Oh. Well, sorry, Doc.
0: Come over to the control table, Mitch. We can talk there.
2: Sure.
0: Now, what were you saying?
2: Well, I was saying that the motor is okay. We can start to overtake the rest of the fleet as soon as you're ready.
0: Oh, good. That's good news, Mitch. You and I better get back to Discovery right away and get ready to turn the ships over and fire the motors.
2: Yeah, both of us. But you can't expect Doc to stay and handle a maneuver like that alone.
0: There are only two takeoff couches in here, and Whittaker's already occupying one of them.
2: Oh, yeah, I forgot about that.
0: Doc must stay with Whittaker. If firing is controlled from Discovery, he should manage okay.
2: Let's hope so.
0: Well, we better tell him what we intend to do.
1: Sorry, Jet. If the motors are fired, I can't hold myself responsible. The pressure that Whittaker would be subjected to would kill him for sure.
2: But we've got to catch up on the fleet sometime soon, Doc. They're already 10,000 miles ahead of us.
1: Well, that's for Jet to decide. As the medical officer aboard this ship, I can only put forward my point of view.
0: But the acceleration won't be all that great, Doc. 4 gravities at most.
1: Too much. I doubt if he could stand even 2.
2: Oh, well, that's too bad. Do we put the whole fleet in jeopardy for the sake of one man who's given us nothing but trouble ever since we took off? Who tried to get us to abandon the trip and go back and killed one of his crewmates into the bargain?
0: Now, we've no proof that he killed Peterson.
2: Now, want to bet on it?
1: No. And don't shout, Mitch. While Whittaker's in the state he is, I insist on absolute quiet.
2: Well, how about it, Jet? Do we rejoin the fleet or don't we?
0: How long do you think, Doc, before it would be safe to turn the motors on?
1: I can't say, Jet. Maybe a few hours. Maybe a few days.
2: A few days? Oh, now let's be reasonable about this.
1: You argue it out between you, gentlemen. I have to get back to my patient.
2: Now, Jet, look. Let's face the facts.
0: I am facing them, Mitch. If Doc says Whittaker is too ill to stand the pressure, then I take his word for it. We wait. Either until Whittaker is fit again, or until time compels us to overtake the fleet and leaves us no choice.
2: Oh, but
0: and Jet... meanwhile, you can figure what that time is.
2: Okay. Where do they keep the navigational tables in the ship?
0: Same place as in any other. In the locker under the control table.
2: Go ahead.
1: Come over here, quick.
0: What is it?
1: I think he's coming round. He was trying to say something a moment ago.
0: What?
1: I didn't catch it, I'm afraid.
3: Leave me alone.
0: What did he say?
1: Leave me alone, I think.
0: But nobody's touching him. Whittaker. Whittaker, can you hear me? This is Captain Morgan.
3: Turn back. Turn back.
0: Whittaker.
3: You must turn back. I can fight them, but you can't.
0: What's he talking about?
1: I wouldn't try to make sense of it, Jet. He's delirious.
3: You do not know the power they have.
0: Well, he must be. I don't think he even realizes I was talking to him.
3: I defy you. Do you hear? I defy you.
1: Whittaker.
3: I must go back.
1: Whittaker.
3: Back to my wife and my children.
0: Has he a wife and children?
1: If he has, I should think this is the first time he's ever mentioned them.
3: They've gone to the exhibition. Everybody's going.
4: Hello, number 6, Discovery. Calling, come in, please.
0: I'll get it, Doc.
1: Right.
0: Hello, Discovery. Morgan here.
4: Oh, hello, Jet. Look, I don't want to break up your little party over there, but the time has come for routine inspection and fleet reports. Number 1 has already called up. He wants to get cracking.
0: Well, can't you take them, Lemmy?
4: Of course I can take them, but what about our own routine? You can't expect me to keep radar, radio, and televiewer watch and inspect every part of the ship and all. It's a big enough job for the 4 of us.
3: They're running a special train from Baker Street.
4: What was that, Jet?
0: Oh, it's all right, Lemmy. I'm sorry to have left you over there alone for so long. I'll attend to it.
4: Well, somebody will be coming back then. I'll tell number 1 to wait until they get here.
0: One of us will be coming across in just a few minutes.
4: Right. Oh, incidentally, Jet.
3: They must turn back.
4: How's Whittaker?
3: I must tell them to turn back.
0: Still in pretty bad shape.
4: Oh, well, I'll get the main door open, Jet. Be all ready for whoever comes across.
0: Yeah. Thanks, Lemmy. Mitch, did you hear that?
2: Yeah, Jet. Want me to go back?
0: If you don't mind. You finished that inspection job anyway. I'll stay here with Doc.
2: Okay, I'll put the tables back in the locker and put my suit on. I'll finish the computations in Discovery after we've carried out routine inspection.

0: old fleet is checked in and everything's normal, except for number two, who still needs to replace the extra fuel she used up during takeoff.
1: We'll get round to that in good time. Thanks for the report, Lemmy. Will you call again in an hour?
0: Well, Mitch will. I'll be getting some sleep. You sound as though you could do with some yourself, boy.
1: Do I? I'll think about it. Good night, Lemmy.
0: Good night, mate.
2: Lemmy's right, Jet. You pretty well put this ship in order yourself. You must be completely exhausted.
1: A little tired, Doc, but how about you? You've had no more sleep than the rest of us.
2: But I haven't been doing any work, just sitting here, keeping my eye on Whittaker.
1: I wonder what did happen between him and Peterson. If only he'd come out of that coma, he might be able to tell us.
2: I wouldn't bank on that just yet. He's been too quiet for my liking for a long time.
1: How about you turning in and getting a little sleep, Doc?
2: No, not now, Jet. Later, maybe. But you go ahead. I'll wake you in 4 hours.
1: Okay.
2: If Mitch calls, I'll take it.
1: Oh, and if it's anything important, wake me up.
2: Right. Now lie down. I'll fasten your straps.
3: James Edward Whittaker.
1: Eh?
2: Don't worry about him, Jet. He'll probably go on that way for hours.
4: All right, Doc. Good night to you.
2: Night. Oh.
3: James Edward Whittaker. Born September 12th, 1893.
1: That's ridiculous. That'd make you 78 years old. You don't look a day over 30.
3: Have you been to the exhibition? Everybody's going to the exhibition.
1: I wouldn't know how to get there.
3: They're running special trains from Baker Street. Or you can catch a bus up the Edgware Road. The train is better, much quicker.
1: Is that where the exhibition is?
3: Of course.
1: Funny, I've not heard anything about it.
3: Well, don't you read the papers? Oh, I say. Look.
1: What?
3: That star up there. That red star.
1: That's Mars.
3: Isn't she beautiful? The red planet. It's not red at all, you know, really. It's pink and olive green.
1: How do you know?
3: Mars is approaching close to the Earth. If only we had telescopes powerful enough, we could see the cities on her.
1: Cities?
3: Didn't you know?
1: What are you talking about?
5: It's nighttime in Italy, it's Wednesday over here.
3: Amazing how that song has caught on. Utter nonsense, really. But you can't help singing it, can you?
1: I've never heard it before.
3: You seem to be completely out of touch with the time.
1: Are we going to this exhibition or aren't we?
3: We were, but we have other things far more important to do. That's why we've come to the park.
1: The park is closed at this time of night.
3: There is a way in. There. See all those people? They're all going. They'll be very happy to have you join them. See how pink they are. That's because of the atmosphere. On Earth, the sun turns you brown. But up there, you turn a nice shade of pink. Good evening, Mr. Whittaker. Good evening. Good evening. I've got another one. Are we all ready? Yes, Mr. Whittaker. Then you get in, Mr. Morgan. This will be the finest exhibition you've ever seen.
1: Where are you taking me?
3: In you get, Mr. Morgan, or do I have to force you?
1: Take your hands off me. Take them off. You hear?
3: Hold him. Hold him down.
4: Let go. You're choking me.
3: Don't let him get away.
4: Don't you hear? Let go. Let go. Let go.
2: Jet. Jet, wake up.
4: Let go. Let go.
2: Jet, wake up. What are you doing?
4: Let go. Oh. Oh, it's you, Doc.
2: You were raving like a lunatic. What's the matter?
4: Oh, a dream, Doc. I had such a fantastic dream.
2: A dream?
4: Yeah. I dreamt I was back in London. Not a London I knew, a London of the past. The buses were open-decked at the top, and everybody was going to an exhibition somewhere. Some buildings I knew. In other places were older buildings where new ones now stand. And Whittaker was there. Yeah, he was taking me to catch a train at Baker Street, but he took me to Regent's Park instead. And there were about a dozen other men, all with faces and voices exactly like Whittaker. And then they began to attack me, and well, then you woke me.
2: You were yelling your head off.
4: I'm sorry, Doc, I didn't mean to. Did I disturb him?
2: Whittaker, you mean?
4: Yeah.
2: Nothing will ever disturb him anymore.
4: What? You mean he's dead?
2: Yes, Jet. And that's not all.
4: How do you mean? What's up, Doc? You look pale.
2: Do I? I'm not surprised. Jet, get out of that bunk and take a look at him. And be prepared for a shock.
4: Yes, Doc.
2: Well?
4: Good heavens. That's not him.
2: It is, Jet. Can't you see the likeness?
4: Yes, but that's an old man.
2: Exactly. Control was right. Whittaker was 78 years old. But it took his death to prove it.

0: The death of Whittaker and the subsequent change of his physical form from that of a young man to an old man was the most severe shock we'd received since starting out for the Red Planet. What did this strange, fantastic transformation mean? How had Whittaker managed to retain his youth for so long? Where had he been between 1924 and the time he joined the expedition as a reserve crew member more than a year ago? And if Peterson, normally cool and calm under almost any emergency, had murdered Whittaker, why did he do it? And then commit suicide by letting himself out into space, when the easiest thing in the world would have been for him to call up the flagship and explain his plight. Had there been some strange power in control of Whittaker that compelled him to do things against his will, a power that prolonged his life until death cut off the controlling medium, so making the wear and tear of 47 years overtake the now lifeless form in a matter of minutes? Well, if there was an answer to all these questions, neither Jet nor I were able to supply it. The fact remained, Whittaker was dead. Now there was no longer any point in lagging behind the rest of the fleet. 12 hours later, the ships had been turned over, their speeds increased, and we had taken our place along with the rest of the fleet of ships to continue our journey towards the Red Planet. With Mitch and I now running freighter number 6, extra work was placed on Jet and Lemmy, who now constituted the crew of the Discovery. In addition, Jet had also set himself the task of sorting through Whittaker's effects, which he had had transferred to the Discovery.
1: From Control to Flagship, have a message for you. Can you take it, please? From Control to Flagship, here is your message. Urgent.
2: And that's the finish of that reel.
3: That's merely the recorded voice of Control.
2: Would these be the same tapes that Whittaker used to try and bluff us he was Control?
3: No, they must be. Why else would he have had them in the ship with him?
2: Well, there's only this reel now, Jet. This is the one that Doc found under the control table. But it doesn't look to me as though it's been used. I might as well put this straight back into store.
3: No, play it, Lemmy, just in case there's something on it. We don't want to miss it if there is.
2: All right, mate, if you say so. There. She's all set. You can switch her on.
3: Right. On.
2: Not a sausage. That is a new tape.
3: But what was it doing under the control table?
2: What was anything doing anywhere in that ship? It's just another of those unsolved mysteries, like what happened to Peterson. Why did Whittaker try and get us to turn back? Or why had number 6 already been turned round when we overtook her?
3: I'd give anything to know the answer to just one of those questions. Oh, well, we can forget these tapes, Lemmy. They obviously can't tell us anything we don't know already. Give me a hand with the minor inspection, will you? Then it'll be time to get the reports in from the rest of the fleet.
2: Yes, mate.
3: Then grab hold of the logbook and we'll begin.
2: Logbook grabbed.
3: Air pressure, 10.5.
2: Air pressure, 10.5. Say, Jet.
3: Yes, Lemmy?
2: I was thinking about Whittaker.
3: What about him?
2: Well, he was originally second crewman of number 2, wasn't he?
3: Oxygen, tank 1, 18.760.
2: 18.760. As I was saying, he was first in number 2 with Frank Rogers.
3: Lemmy, let's concentrate on the job in hand, eh? We can discuss Whittaker later.
2: Yes, mate.
3: Let's get over to the main control board now.
2: Yes, mate. When it's night time...
3: Power pack number 1, blue section.
2: Over here.
3: Lemmy!
2: When it's...
3: What were you singing?
2: It was just a song.
3: What were you singing?
2: Just a song.
3: Sing it again.
2: An encore, you mean?
3: Sing it again, Lemmy. Go on.
2: Yes. When it's night time in Italy, it's Wednesday over here. When it's midnight in Germany, you can't get a...
3: That's it! It's the same one. The song Whittaker sang in my dream just before he died.
2: Eh?
3: Where did you learn it, Lemmy? Tell me, where did you hear that?
2: I don't know. It's been running through my head for an hour or more. I don't remember learning it anywhere.
3: Did you know it before you came on this trip? Can you remember ever learning it down on Earth?
2: Oh, no, I can't.
3: Think, Lemmy. Think hard. It's very important.
2: All I know, Jet, it's been running through my mind.
1: Hello, flagship. Freighter number 6 calling flagship.
2: Well, there's the radio. I'd better answer.
1: Want to hear from you urgently. Come in, please.
3: No, Lemmy, wait.
2: Hey?
3: He said he was calling from number 6.
1: Hello, flagship. Number 6 calling. For God's sake, answer me.
2: Number 6? But Doc and Mitch are in number 6. But that voice ain't either of them.
3: No, Lemmy. That's the voice of Peterson.

You've been listening to Episode 7 of Journey into Space, with Andrew Foles as Jet Morgan, David Kossoff as Lemmy, Guy Kingsley-Pointer as Doc, Bruce Beebe as Mitch, and with David Jacobs and Anthony Marriott. The orchestra was conducted by Van Phillips, who also composed the music. Journey into Space is written by Charles Chilton and produced by him in the London studios of the BBC.

0: It's for you. It's your dinner. 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Comes in a packet, not a tin. See this foil pouch? 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That's right. 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
1: New Cupboard Love. 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

He stood at the end of the corridor, calling out to her, but somehow unreachable. She knew it was Ned, although she couldn't see his face, only the round hole of his mouth, his body elongated, melting like the figure in Munch's Scream. She was in the main hall of the art college, and the walls were lined with Ned's canvases. The paintings were all of her, and she wanted to ask him why he had never painted her when he was alive. As she started to walk down the corridor towards him, he shouted her name, but this time it was a warning. She looked down and saw that beneath her feet was nothing, a chasm of darkness that had already begun to engulf her. That was when Lottie opened her eyes. The room was dark, and the red figures on the bedside radio said 7 o'clock, and she struggled to remember if that meant morning or evening. She felt beneath the covers. She was still wearing a skirt, which meant that it was more than likely evening. Forcing herself out of bed, she walked unsteadily to the window and pulled the curtains. Outside it was already dark, and a full moon hung in the sky. She picked up the empty glass from the bedside table and carried it through to the kitchen, turning on the lights as she went. She went to the sink, piled high with unwashed dishes, and filled the glass with water, gulping it down, tasting the oily residue of vodka as she did so. She filled another glass and wandered through to the sitting room, where the walls glowed with the bright yellows and whites of Ned's paintings, each one a part of their life together. Hanging by the French windows was a large mirror that he had made for her when they were first married, shells and pieces of glass glued to its wooden frame. She stood in front of it and tried to smooth back the straggle of unkempt white hair, looking at a face that had passed beyond grief and beyond isolation into somewhere unreachable. She turned away from the mirror. And that was when she saw the fox. It stood on the edge of the dark, watching her through the French windows, unafraid. Lottie stared back, afraid to move in case she startled it. She knew that a fox in a London garden was not so unusual, but the intensity of his unblinking gaze was so strange that she wondered if this was a continuation of her dream. They stayed, watching each other, neither moving, until suddenly, without her noticing, it was no longer there. She fetched a carton of eggs from the kitchen and laid them outside the French window. She had an idea that urban foxes were scavengers and that you weren't supposed to feed them, but it had been a long time since she had cared what anyone thought. It was another 2 hours before Lottie could face leaving the house. She always made the short journey from the flat to the 24-hour supermarket at night, when it was easier to be anonymous. When she and Ned had moved here almost 40 years ago, to be near the art college, it had seemed like a London village. Now the streets were lined with a bewildering array of new shops and bars. The college had been incorporated into a nearby university and had stopped teaching art a decade ago, and their friends had either moved away or died. As she approached the supermarket, the usual group of feral kids were congregated on the pavement outside, malnourished faces shrouded in hooded tops. As she went through the doors, she heard a ripple of suppressed laughter. The supermarket was empty, except for a man standing in the drink section, studying a rack of imported beers. A big man, in his 40s, Lottie guessed, dressed with incongruous neatness, matching a blue denim jacket with a shirt and tie. As she passed him, he smiled at her, though she was sure she had never seen him before. She loaded a basket with bread, eggs, and cheese, and 2 bottles of wine from the chill cabinet. At the checkout, she asked the cashier to fetch her 2-litre bottles of vodka from the rack behind the till. There was no sign of the group of kids outside the supermarket, but almost as soon as she started walking, they appeared behind her, keeping pace with her, but not saying a word. Lottie was used to their laughter and jeering. Their silence seemed infinitely more frightening. She increased her pace, and they quickened theirs, moving closer. And when she started to run, they ran also. She felt a hand in the small of her back and went sprawling forward, still clutching the bag. She lay there with her eyes closed and felt her purse and her shopping bag being pulled out of her grasp.
Then there was the sound of running feet, and a girl shouted back, "You didn't ought to be drinking! You can't even walk without falling down!" There were more steps, louder this time, pounding close to her, and then the sound of a body falling, and a boy screaming, terrified. She closed her eyes tighter, willing it to stop. A hand gently touched her shoulder, and a voice said, "Come on, Lottie, it's time you went home." The man in the denim jacket was standing over her, holding out her purse and her shopping bag. Lottie started to cry. He stood there until she stopped, then he helped her to her feet. As he lifted her, she saw that there was blood on his hand. "It's the full moon that does it," he said as he moved deftly through the chaos of the kitchen, unpacking the supplies, neatly arranging the eggs in the fridge, the bread on the sideboard. She must have asked him in, though she didn't actually remember doing it. She was grateful, but more than anything, she wanted to be alone. He carried one of the bottles of vodka and a tumbler to the table and sat down. Lottie smiled weakly at him. "What about the full moon?" It was the only thing she could think of to say. "Makes people mad. Those kids are just scavengers normally. You'd be surprised how people lose their inhibitions when it's the full moon. They call it the lunar effect." He filled the tumbler half full of vodka and pushed it towards Lottie. He began to speak, a long, unbroken monologue about the effect of the

0: He began to speak, a long, unbroken monologue about the effect of the full moon. He talked of increased incidents of cruelty to animals, of robbery, of rape, of murder, of rape followed by murder, as cited by American and English police departments. Lottie listened with increasing anxiety, unable to stop the litany of depravity. He was explaining about the curious hieroglyphic graffiti that appeared on walls during full moon when she heard her voice say, "How did you know my name?" He leaned back in his chair, and she saw that her first impression of neatness had been mistaken. His denim jacket was frayed, and his tie was spotted with grease. He smiled at her, and his teeth were yellow and uneven.
1: "Do I?"
0: "When you helped me up, you said, 'Come on, Lottie, it's time you went home.'"
1: "Would you prefer me to call you Mrs. Stein?"
0: "No, it's just that I didn't think we'd met before."
1: "We haven't, properly.
0: Your husband taught me when I was a student at the college." "You knew Ned?"
1: "Nearly 20 years ago. You don't forget someone like Professor Stein."
0: "I've never heard anyone call him Professor before."
1: "You used to model for the life drawing class." "I remember. You had a good figure back then."
0: "I'd have thought you might have recognized me."
1: "I've been watching you these past weeks. You've let yourself go."
0: "I don't remember you."
1: "Oh, I didn't finish the course. Actually, it was your husband's fault.
0: You know what inappropriate behavior is?"
1: Lottie shook her head.
0: "Neither do I, but that's why they made me leave."
1: "Well, it doesn't sound like the sort of word Ned would have used."
0: He leaned towards her, smiling, and suddenly Lottie knew she was afraid. "Do you need some money?" She fumbled in her purse and pushed a handful of notes towards him. "Please, take it and go."
1: "Those paintings next door, how much do you reckon they're worth?"
0: "I've never had them valued.
1: I read in his obituary how he hadn't lived up to his early promise. If he'd been any good, he wouldn't have needed to teach, would he?"
0: "I could give you 50 quid for the lot." "I think you should leave now, or I'll call the police." Still smiling, he put his hand over her wrist and gave it a sudden sharp squeeze. Lottie gasped as a jolt of pain ran up her arm.
1: "I wouldn't do that if I were you. I only want what's fair. He screwed up my life when he was alive, so I'm entitled to something now he's dead. I offered you money for him, so it's not stealing."
0: "What do you want them for?"
1: "I thought I'd take them out in the garden and burn them. You can watch if you like."
0: He walked through to the living room, and she could see him methodically taking the canvases off the wall. She followed him and grabbed hold of his arm. He jabbed his elbow into her breastbone, and she fell back onto the sofa, gasping for breath. He continued to take down the paintings, stacking them neatly by the French window, whistling tunelessly as he carefully dismantled her life. Lottie saw the fox first. It was running backwards and forwards in front of the French window, as if it was trying to get in. When the man saw it, he stopped, transfixed. Then he started to clap his hands, trying to scare it away. Watching him, Lottie knew that for the first time in as long as she could remember, she was completely sober. She got up from the sofa and walked to the mirror. The man was shouting and swearing at the fox on the other side of the glass. She lifted the mirror from the wall, seeing her reflection flash by as she raised it, and brought it down with all her strength over his head. There was an explosion of glass, and she saw the fox retreat back into the garden as the man went down. He lay on the floor, not moving, his head twisted and his eyes glassy. She knew he was dead, or at least dying, and, on balance, she was glad she'd killed him. More than that, she felt happy, as if her period of isolation was coming to an end, and all the misery of the last few months was lying beneath her, with the life seeping out of it. The police would have to be called, and she was dimly aware that she was in trouble, that there was no sign of forced entry, or any reason to suppose that she was acting in self-defense.

0: once. Still, she felt curiously light-headed and wondered briefly if it was worth offering the full moon as an excuse. She went back into the kitchen and carried the two bottles of vodka to the sink, carefully pouring their contents down the drain. After she'd called the police, she went back to the sink and filled it with hot water and started to wash the dishes. There was a crash from the sitting room, and she waited for a moment before she went through. The French window was open, and the only sign of the man was a patch of blood on the carpet. It was midnight when the police left. On the whole, Lottie had enjoyed their company. They had been friendly and helpful, accepting Lottie's story without question and arranging to have a new lock put on the French window. The young policewoman heated a tin of soup for her and then helped her put the canvases back on the wall. After they drove away, Lottie went through the flat, methodically cleaning and polishing until she was too exhausted to carry on. Before she went to bed, she took the new carton of eggs from the fridge and left it as an offering outside the French window. That night, for the first time in a long time, she didn't dream of Ned. She dreamt instead that her bedroom was flooded with moonlight, and she knew that the fox was in the room with her. She could smell his fox scent, sharp and somehow comforting, and could feel the heat spreading from his fur. There was a blur of red and brown as he jumped onto the bed and lay beside her, his eyes open, watching her while she slept.
1: Scavengers by Dominic Powers was read by Amanda Root. The producer was Anne Simpson.
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6: The Hitchhiker's Guide to the Galaxy by Douglas Adams, starring Peter Jones as the Book.

0: Reason notwithstanding, the universe continues unabated. Its history is terribly long and awfully difficult to understand, even in its simpler moments, which are, roughly speaking, the beginning and the end. The wave harmonic theory of historical perception, in its simplest form, states that history is an illusion caused by the passage of time, and that time is an illusion caused by the passage of history. It also states that one's perception of these illusions is conditioned by three important factors: who you are, where you are, and when you last had lunch with Zaphod Beeblebrox. Zaphod Beeblebrox's last meal was taken at the restaurant at the end of the universe, since when he has been catapulted through time in a Hagunenon spaceship, eaten by a carbon copy of the ravenous bug-blatter beast of Tral, received strange and unedifying instructions from himself in his sleep, and in consequence made his way to the office building of the Hitchhiker's Guide to the Galaxy, which was then unaccountably attacked by a squadron of Frogstar fighters, hauled in its entirety off the surface of the planet, and is now carrying Zaphod and his mysterious new friend Rooster in the general direction of the even more mysterious Frogstar. He is, therefore, not unnaturally feeling a little peckish.
1: Hey, Rooster, is there anything to eat in this situation?
2: Here, Zaphod, suck this.
1: You want me to suck your towel?
2: The yellow stripes are high in protein. The green ones have vitamin B and C complexes. And the little pink flowers contain wheat germ extract.
1: What are the brown stains?
2: Barbecue sauce.
1: Ugh! Yeah, oh, it tastes as bad as it looks.
2: Yes. When I've had to suck that end a bit, I usually need to suck the other end too.
1: Why, what's in that?
2: Antidepressants.
0: Much has been written on the subject of towels, most of which stresses the many practical functions they can serve for the modern hitchhiker. Two seminal books are Wordle Sneng's compendious tome, Bath Sheets in Space, which is far too large to carry, but sits magnificently on fashionable coffee tables, and Frap Gad's handbook, Heavily Modified Face Flannels, an altogether terser work for masochists. However, only The Hitchhiker's Guide explains that the towel has a far more important psychological value, in that anyone who can hitch the length and breadth of the galaxy, rough it, slum it, struggle against mind-boggling odds, win through, and still know where his towel is clearly a man to be reckoned with. Hence a phrase which has passed into hitchhiking slang, as in, "Hey, you sass that hoopy, Ford Prefect. There's a prude who really knows where his towel is." Sass means know, be aware of, meet, have sex with. Hoopy means really together guy, and frude means really amazingly together guy. Meanwhile, important questions are beginning to frame themselves in Zaphod Beeblebrox's mind.
1: Hey, Rooster, where did you say this building was flying to?
2: The Frogstar, the most totally evil place in the galaxy.
1: Do they have food there?
2: Food? Have you the faintest idea what's going to happen to you at the Frogstar?
1: They're going
2: to
1: feed me?
2: They're going to feed you, all right.
1: Great.
2: They're going to feed you into the Total Perspective Vortex.
1: The Total Perspective Vortex? Hey, what's that, man?
2: Only the most savage psychic torture a sentient being can undergo.
1: So no food, huh?
2: The treatment lasts 1 second, but the effects last your lifetime.
1: You ever had a pangalactic goggle blaster?
2: This is worse.
3: Freeown.
4: Ah, hello there. You must be Zaphod Beeblebrox, yes?
1: Yeah. Hey, who are you?
4: I'm the Frogstar Prisoner Relations Officer, and I'm just popping by.
1: How did you get here?
4: Oh, the usual thing. Work my way up ranks.
1: No. I mean, how did you get here? you just popped out of nowhere like a large drink spill.
4: I know. It's disconcerting, isn't it? Look, I just popped along to see how you were getting on. Enjoying the trip?
1: No, not at all.
4: Oh. Well, it'll soon be over. We should be arriving at the Frogstar in an hour or so. It is, as you may know, the most totally evil place in the galaxy. Even I find it pretty horrifying, and I'm one of the most evil people on it.
1: Yeah?
4: Oh, yes. You're quite staggeringly nasty. Anyway, enough with me. How about you? Is there anything in particular you want?
3: Be careful.
1: What?
3: This guy is evil. He's from the Frogstar.
1: Ease up, man. He's just asked me if there's anything I wanted. But...
4: Come on, Mr. Beeble Rocks. Zephyr. What would you like? What would you really like?
1: A steak. A big, juicy steak.
4: Steak?
1: Yeah.
4: Delicious.
1: And
4: some
1: wine? Algolian claret.
4: The 91?
1: The 94.
4: Oh, excellent choice. Anything else?
1: That'll do me just fine.
4: Right. Turn the fire hoses on him.
1: Hey, what?
4: Enjoy your trip. Bye now.
2: Don't say that I didn't warn you, Beeblebrox.
3: Well, what the hell was the point of all that?
2: They're just playing with you, softening you up. I told you, they're going to put you into the total perspective vortex.
1: What is this thing? What does it do?
2: The principle is very simple.
0: Though the principle on which the total perspective vortex works is indeed very simple, it will not for the moment be revealed. The purpose of this deliberate withholding of vital information is to occasion sensations of suspense, fear, and anxiety within the legal limits laid down by the Galactic Statute of Narrative Practice. These sensations can be emphasized further by reference to this recording of a man being put in the vortex. And this one. And this one. Provided that equal emphasis is given to the fact that one man in the entire history of the cosmos did survive its effects unharmed. To establish the identity of this man and see how he achieved it, it is now necessary to travel 2 million years backwards in time to where Ford Prefect and Arthur Dent are stranded in the primeval past of the utterly insignificant planet Earth. They are faced with a problem, in that a spaceship which has apparently traveled back in time to rescue them cannot materialize until they have worked out a way of sending a message forward in time to summon it. This is clearly a terribly convoluted temporal paradox of mind-mangling complexity.
5: Perhaps we could wave your towel at it.
6: You know what your trouble is, Arthur? You've got as much grasp of multi-temporal causality as a concussed bee.
5: Oh, you don't think it would work, then?
6: No. That ship hovering there is only a potential ship, the possibility of one.
5: We could still wave at it.
6: Yeah, very friendly, but chronologically inept. Listen. We have to send a message forward in time.
5: Yes.
6: To where that spaceship is going to be.
5: We don't know where.
6: No.
5: We don't know when.
6: No.
5: And anyway, we haven't got a time machine.
6: No.
5: So?
6: You're right.
5: What?
6: We might just as well wave a towel at it.
5: Right.
7: Hello!
8: Hello!
7: Hello!
8: Spaceship!
7: We're just here. Down here!
8: Cooey!
7: Cooey!
5: Oh, it's coming down. Look, it's coming down to us.
6: I don't believe it. It's impossible.
5: But it's happening.
6: I don't like the look of that.
5: What?
6: It's warming. I think it's going to crash.
7: Fire your retro rockets, you idiot! Too hard! Much too hard!
6: Run, Arthur. Run for your life. Make for the hill.
5: What hill?
6: Well, there was a hill there a moment ago.
5: Well, that rather nice one with all the daffodils.
6: Damn the daffodils. The whole hill's gone.
5: The ground's heaving beneath us.
6: That ship's causing a bloody earthquake.
5: Look, the hill's come back. It's erupting. We must be on a volcanic fault.
7: What?

0: Well, we did it.
1: Yeah.
0: We flagged down a logically non-existent spaceship with a towel.
1: Yeah, great.
0: Marvelous.
1: Wonderful.
0: Terrific.
1: Tell me, Arthur.
0: Yes?
1: This boulder we're stuck under, how big would you say it was? Roughly.
0: About the size of Coventry Cathedral.
1: Do you think we could move it? Just asking. Can you feel my rucksack anywhere?
0: Here.
1: You see, it's in these sorts of situations that it's really good to have a guide to help you.
0: What?
1: The Hitchhiker's Guide to the Galaxy. It tells you what to do in any eventuality.
0: What, even being stuck in a crack in the ground beneath a giant boulder which you can't move with no hope of rescue?
1: Yeah. It'll have something. Watch.
2: What to do if you find yourself stuck in a crack in the ground underneath a giant boulder you can't move with no hope of rescue? Consider how lucky you are that life has been good to you so far. Alternatively, if life hasn't been good to you so far, which, given your current circumstances, seems more likely, consider how lucky you are that it won't be troubling you much longer.
1: It's time I did something about that book.
0: Shame we lost the towel.
1: What happened to it?
0: Blew away in a wind, fell in the river, and a stream of lava rolled over it.
1: It'll give the archaeologists something to think about. Prehistoric towel discovered in lava flow. Was God a Marks and Spencer sales assistant? What are you doing, Arthur?
0: Feeling a rock above my head. It seems to be humming.
1: Humming?
0: Why should a rock hum?
1: Perhaps it feels good about being a rock.
0: No, I mean it's vibrating. As if it's got an engine in it.
1: You're crazy. A rock with an engine in it.
0: Who would want a motorized rock?
1: Another motorized rock?
0: Look, Ford, it's cracking. There's a hatchway opening underneath it.
1: Wow, this is one strange rock.
0: Look at the light streaming out. Did you ever see anything like that before?
1: Not when I've been in a legal state of mind.
0: Look. Figure silhouetted against the light, coming down the ramp, walking towards us,
1: staggering towards us.
0: It's hard to see, so much light.
1: He's in a bad way.
0: He's stumbling towards a crack in the ground. Look, he's going to fall. Look out!
1: Sarkon. You know who I think that is?
0: The faces look familiar.
1: Yeah.
0: It's Zaphod. What's he doing coming out of a rock?
1: Well, who says he needs a reason? Well, come on, we've got to help him.
0: Zaphod! Zaphod, you seem to have fallen down a 30-foot hole.
1: I think he knows that.
0: Is he all right?
1: What does it look like? Zaphod! Zaphod, what happened to you?
3: My head hurts.
1: Can you tell me what happened?
3: They took me to the Frogstar.
1: The Frogstar?
0: What's the Frogstar?
3: I've been in the total perspective vortex.
1: Oh, no.
3: Yeah.
0: What's the total...
1: Quiet.
3: Ford, I'm very ill.
1: Well, if you've been in that thing...
3: Very, very ill.
0: What's the vortex?
1: The vortex is the worst thing that can happen to anybody.
3: Oh, no, the vortex was okay, but afterwards...
1: Afterwards? After the vortex?
3: Yeah, well, I had to celebrate, didn't I? I'd been drunk for a week. Oh, my heads are killing me. Look, will you help me out?
4: Hi there, guys. This is Eddie, your shipboard computer, welcoming you back on board the starship Heart of Gold. We are currently heading away from planet Earth on improbability drive, and all systems are just tickety-boo. Here we are again, happy as can be.
5: Okay. Well, guys, you must be so amazingly glad to see me, you can't even find words to tell me what a cool fruit I am.
1: What?
5: I know how you feel. I'm so great I get tongue-tied talking to myself. Hey, it's good to see you, Ford and Monkey Man.
6: Listen, I come from an ancient and distinguished race.
1: Of hairdressers.
6: Thank you, Ford.
7: Hey, Zaphod!
5: Hey, Ford, put it there.
7: Hey!
5: And there.
7: Hey!
5: And there.
7: Hey!
5: And there.
7: Hey.
5: And there.
1: But look, how did you escape from the Hag and Nenor?
5: Simple, I got lucky.
6: How did you get this ship back?
5: I got lucky.
1: But how did you find us?
5: I got your towel.
1: What?
5: Mailed by meteorite.
3: Hey, that was a really neat trick. How did you do it?
6: Do what?
5: Get the tower fossilized so when the planet blows up, 2 million years later, it gets hurled up into space and picked up by the improbability drive.
1: Hey?
5: How did you work it all out?
6: We didn't. I just dropped the towel.
5: Oh, so you got lucky too. That's cool. Hey, man, we are going to need a lot of luck where we are going next.
6: Where's that?
5: I'll tell you when you've asked me what happened on the Frogstar.
6: What's the Frogstar?
5: I thought you'd never ask.
2: Many stories are told of Zaphod Beeblebrox's journey to the Frogstar. 10% of them are 95% true, 14% of them are 65% true, 35% of them are only 5% true, and all the rest of them are told by Zephyr Beeblebrox. Only one wholly accurate account exists, and that is locked in a trunk in the attic of Zaphod's favorite mother, Mrs. Alice Beeblebrox, of 10 to the 8th Astral Crescent, Zuvruzelchester, Beetlejuice 5. Though countless people have tried cajolery, bribery, or threats to get hold of it, she has carefully guarded it from all eyes for many years, waiting for what she calls the right price. But one fairly well-documented episode is referred to by Beeblebroxologists as the "Hey, Rooster, I've just had this really hoopy idea" incident.
8: "Hey, Rooster, I've just had this really hoopy idea. We're in this wrecked building, right?"
9: "Right."
8: "And the building's in this really amazing force bubble, right?"
9: "Right."
8: "And the force bubble's flying through interstellar space, right?"
9: "Right."
8: "And there are 7 Frogstar fighters towing us at about hyperspeed 12 to the Frogstar, right?"
9: "It had better be a good idea, Beeblebrox."
8: "Oh, it's a smash! You want to hear it?"
9: "Okay."
8: "Let's go to a discotheque."
9: "Are you crazy?"
8: "What's the matter? Don't you like discotheques? Look, I got this free invite some cat was giving out in the street. Here it is."
9: "Ah, I'm with you, Beeblebrox. You reckon we could slide this plastic invite into a door lock, break out of the building, climb into one of the Frogstar fighters, and then maybe overpower all the guards with this terrifying, small, plastic card?"
8: "Look at the card, will you?"
9: "Wormhole Disco. Loudest noise on Beetlejuice. Free body debit for one night only." "What's a body debit?"
8: "Oh, you have been roughing it for too long, Rooster. You missed out on progressive consumerism. Look, an old-style credit card, you press the panel on the card, it makes an instant debit on your bank account and an instant credit to the shop's account, right?"
9: "I prefer hard cash. If you can't scratch a window with it, I don't accept it."
8: Yeah, but get this. Body debit means you press this card and it debits all your molecules from where you're standing and your body goes into credit somewhere else.
9: In the disco.
8: Right.
9: Escape.
8: Yeah.
9: It had better be a good disco.
8: Listen, if it was a good disco, they wouldn't have to give away body debit cards. Right, Rooster, we are going to groove our way out of here.
10: We did it!
11: What did you say?
10: I said we did it!
11: What did you say?
10: What?
11: I said, what did you say?
10: I can't hear!
11: What?
10: What?
11: What?
10: What?
12: Hi there, baby.
13: Hi there.
12: Want to dance?
13: Want to dance?
10: No. Do I look like I want to dance?
12: You look like it to me.
10: I must have got my wrong body on.
12: Suit yourself, then. Hi there, baby. You want to dance?
11: Hi there. Feeble, all these bouncers, they're robots.
10: They're just to make the place look crowded, give it some atmosphere.
11: But there aren't any real people here at all.
10: So what's new? What's up?
11: I just walked past this nozzle in the wall. It's spraying the smell of hot sweat over everything.
10: Oh, yeah, okay, let's get out of here. Can you see a door?
11: Yeah. It's right in the far corner.
10: Let's go.
14: You cannot go. You must have a good time.
10: I'm trying to have a good time. I'm trying to go.
14: Turn up the music.
15: Turn up the music.
16: Turn up the music.
17: Turn up the music.
18: Oh.
19: You must have a good time.
20: You must go.
8: Worst good time I ever had.
9: Still, we're free.
21: There you are. Splendid.
8: You! Hey, man, how did you get to be here?
21: Me? I came the simple way, down the stairs.
8: Down the stairs? To Ursa Minor? Hey, you must be unbelievably fit.
21: I'm afraid you're not on, Ursa Minor. We didn't let you out of the building. This has all been a little in-flight entertainment.
8: You call that entertainment?
21: Not for you, for me. Well, I'm afraid I must leave you now.
8: Oh, and just when I was really getting to dislike you.
21: I feel very privileged to have been able to bring a little unnecessary unpleasantness into your life, Mr. Beeblebrox, sir.
8: Fine.
21: Oh, I wonder if you'd like to sign an autograph for me.
8: An autograph? laugh. You must be several light years out of your skull, baby.
21: Could I have a photo of you here, if you could just see your way.
8: Oh, come on, go suck a neutron star, will you?
21: Please, look, have a look at this.
8: Hey, that's quite a nice picture. Let's see it. Yeah, okay, let's, look, with, deep anger and resentment, say for Beaver Brooks. Okay?
21: Thank you. It's not for my daughter, you understand. It's for me. I have to put it in the Frogstar record office attached to a statement saying that you went into the vortex of your own free will.
8: Baby, I think there's some problem with your respiration.
21: Oh, what?
8: You're breathing.
21: Oh, that's not a problem.
8: It is from where I'm standing. Here, let me tie a knot in your neck.
21: If you try and strangle me, Beeblebrox, you'll regret it.
8: Yeah, not half as much as you will.
15: Oh, don't say I didn't warn you.
8: Frogstar, did you see that? The guy vanished whilst I had my hands round his neck. Oh! I think I've broken my thumb on my other thumb. Rooster? Rooster, where are you?
21: Beeblebrox, you are on your own now. You have arrived on the Frogstar.
8: Hey, what? Who are you?
21: I am Gagavan. I am the custodian of the Total Perspective Vortex.
8: Oh, hi.
21: Hello?
8: Hello. Why can't I see you? Why aren't you here?
21: I am here. At least my mind is. My body wanted to come, but it's a bit busy at the moment. Things to do, people to see. You know how it is with bodies.
8: I thought I did.
21: I hope it's gone in for surgery. The way it's been living recently, it must be on its last elbows.
8: Elbows? You mean its last legs?
21: I know what I mean.
8: Okay, wild.
21: So you are to be put into the vortex, yes? Yes.
8: Well, this cat's in no hurry, you know. I can just slouch about, taking a look at the local scenery, you know.
21: Have you seen the local scenery?
8: No. Okay, well, I'll just slouch about then.
21: No, the vortex is ready for you now. You must come. Follow me.
8: Yeah. How am I meant to do that?
21: I'll hum for you. Just follow the humming.
8: Okay, anything for a weird life?
16: The universe, as has been observed before, is an unsettlingly big place, a fact which, for the sake of a quiet life, most people tend to ignore. Many would happily move to somewhere rather smaller of their own devising, and this is what most beings, in fact, do. For instance, in one corner of the Eastern Galactic Arm lies the great forest planet Oglaroon, the entire intelligent population of which lives permanently in one fairly small and crowded nut tree, in which tree they are born, live, fall in love, carve tiny speculative articles in the bark on the meaning of life, the futility of death, and the importance of birth control, fight a few very minor wars, and eventually die strapped to the underside of some of the less accessible outer branches. In fact, the only Oglaroonians who ever leave their tree at all are those who are hurled out for the heinous crime of wondering whether any of the other trees might be capable of supporting life at all, or indeed be anything other than illusions brought on by eating too many oglenuts. Exotic though this behavior may seem, there is no life form in the galaxy not in some way guilty of the same thing, which is why the Total Perspective Vortex is as horrific as it undoubtedly is. For when you are put in the vortex, you are given just one momentary glimpse of the size of the entire unimaginable infinity of creation, along with a tiny little marker saying, "You are here."
8: Hey, man, what was that?
17: A man being put in the vortex, I'm afraid. We're very close to it now.
8: Hey, it sounds really bad. Couldn't we maybe go to a party or something for a while, think it over?
17: For all I know, I'm probably at one. My body, that is. He goes to a lot of parties without me. Says I only get in the way.
8: I can see why it wouldn't want to come here. This place is the dismalest. Looks like a bomb's hit it, you know?
17: Several have. It's a very unpopular place. The vortex is in the heavy steel bunker ahead of you.
8: The universe does that to a guy?
17: The whole infinite universe. The infinite suns. The infinite distances between them. And yourself, an invisible dot on an invisible dot. Infinitely small.
8: Hey, I'm I'm Safepod Beeblebrox's man, you know.
17: That is precisely the point.
8: Now? It doesn't look like any kind of a vortex to me.
17: It isn't. It's just the lift. Enter.
8: I got to get myself in the right frame of mind for this.
17: There is no right frame of mind.
8: You really know how to make a guy feel inadequate.
17: I don't. The vortex does. Vortex. The total perspective vortex. Enter, Beeblebrox. Enter the vortex. Enter the vortex.
8: Okay.
16: The vortex derives its picture of the whole universe on the principle of extrapolated matter analyses. To explain, since every piece of matter in the universe is in some way affected by every other piece of matter in the universe, it is in theory possible to extrapolate the whole of creation. Every galaxy, every sun, every planet, their orbits, their composition, and their economic and social history from, say, one small piece of fairy cake. The man who invented the total perspective vortex did so, basically, in order to annoy his wife. Trintragula, for that was his name, was a dreamer, a speculative thinker, or, as his wife would have it, an idiot. And she would nag him incessantly about the utterly inordinate amount of time he would spend staring out into space, or mulling over the mechanics of safety pins, or doing spectrographic analyses of pieces of fairy cake. Have some sense of proportion, she would say, 38 times a day. And so he built the total perspective vortex just to show her. And in one end, he plugged the whole of reality, as extrapolated from a fairy cake, and in the other end, he plugged his wife, so that when he turned it on, she saw in one instant the whole infinity of creation and herself in relation to it. To Trintragula's horror, the shock annihilated her brain. But to his satisfaction, he realized he had conclusively proved that if life is going to exist in a universe this size, the one thing it cannot afford to have is a sense of proportion. And it is into this vortex that Zaphod Beeblebrox has been put, and from which a few seconds later, he emerges.
8: Hi.
21: Beeblebrox, you're...
8: Fine. Could I have a drink, please?
21: You've been in the vortex?
8: You saw me, kid.
21: And you saw the whole infinity of creation?
8: The lot, baby. It's a real neat place, you know that?
21: And you saw yourself in relation to it all?
8: Yeah.
21: And what did you experience? What did you experience?
8: It just told me what I knew all the time. I'm a really great guy. Didn't I tell you, baby? I am Zaphod Beeblebrox!
16: Is it really true that Zaphod Beeblebrox's ego is as large as the universe? Does this actually have any bearing on anything else in the story, or indeed on anything else at all? Has everyone totally forgotten about the increasingly mysterious Zarniwoop last heard of taking an intergalactic cruise in his office? Is it worth hanging on to find out the answers to these exasperating questions? Find out in the next unedifying episode of The Hitchhiker's Guide to the Galaxy.
18: In that episode of The Hitchhiker's Guide to the Galaxy, Peter Jones was the book. Simon Jones was Arthur Dent. Jeffrey McGiven was Ford Prefect. Mark Wing Davy was Zaphod Beeblebrox. Alan Ford was Rooster. David Tate was Eddie and the Frogstar Prison Relation Officer. And Valentine Dial was Garglevar. Radiophonic sound and music was by Paddy Kingsland of the BBC Radiophonic Workshop. The programme was written by Douglas Adams and produced by Jeffrey Perkins. Information about package holidays on the Frogstar can be found in the leaflet Sun, Sand and Suffering on the Most Totally Evil Place in the Galaxy.

0: Hey, man, is that a piece of fairy cake? My stomach's just completely out for lunch.
1: You know, some marmalades get some of their tang from added flavoring. While Robertson's Golden Shred gets all of its tang from Seville oranges. What would you rather have for breakfast?
2: On your last trip, did you discover what the Earth people eat? 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They peel them with their metal knives. Boil them for 20 of their minutes. 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
6: This is the log of Magnus Carter, scientific observer with the Space Force. Following our capture by the Centaurian women, we were taken to their mothership and kept under close observation. Finally, we learned that they intended to return to their distant star and take our radio operator, Chipper Barnett, with them. With 1 hour to go before blastoff, we escaped from our quarters and made our way to the section where our craft was docked. When the four of us arrived at the mothership's airlock, we discovered there were only 3 spacesuits. Lodrick and Saxon took Chipper through to our craft. Then, with time running out, Saxon returned for me.
7: One more operation and we're home and dry.
8: Why haven't they sent somebody for us?
7: Oh, they're too busy preparing for blastoff.
8: They could have postponed it.
7: They can't. The process can't be reversed. Hey, this air pump's taking its time. Should have done the job by now.
8: This is still working.
7: Yes, but so slowly. Ah, at last. Open the door and let's get out of here.
8: It's stuck. And the lights are dimmed.
7: Well, they must have gone over to emergency power. That means there's none to spare for the airlocks.
8: The door's half open. Perhaps we could squeeze through.
7: No, we'd never make it. Not in inflated suits.
8: Then we're trapped.
7: Looks like it. And with the starship about to blast off in less than 10 minutes.

An Interstellar Encounter, starring Barry Foster, Nigel Stock, Nicky Henson, and Tonya Sober. Episode 6, Marooned in Space.

0: We can't just give up, Magnus. Not now.
1: But there's nothing we can do.
0: There must be something. Perhaps we could... Yes, that's it. We've got to remove our life support packs. We can carry them.
1: But that'll cut off our oxygen supply.
0: Right. Then we let out the air.
1: What?
0: When the suits have deflated enough, we can squeeze through the door.
1: With virtually no air supply?
0: Enough to get us aboard Space Force if we hurry.
1: And death from suffocation if we don't.
0: So, we must move fast. Now, start letting out the air. Are you hearing all this logic?
2: Yes.
0: Is the lock prepared?
2: Door's open.
0: Come on then, Magnus.
3: Ship's motors will fire in 5 minutes. 5 minutes. All personnel to stay undercover until further notice.
0: You all right, Magnus?
1: Yes, I think so.
0: Into the lock, men, quick. Okay, Loderick, we're in.
2: Closing the door. You can expect to be with us now.
0: Magnus! Magnus!
2: What is it?
0: He's passed out.
2: Airlock filling.
0: I'll reconnect his life support. If I can just...
2: What about your own?
0: I'll do that next.
2: Airlock filling. 10 seconds to go.
0: I can't manage...
2: Hold on, Saxon. 5 seconds. 4, 3, 2... One. Door opening. Saxon, are you all right? Shipper, help me get this helmet off.
4: Coming.
5: There.
2: Saxon.
5: I didn't think I'd make it. Couldn't make my connector work. How's Magnus?
6: I'm all right now. I think I must have passed out.
5: You did. Close the lock.
2: We've got less than 4 minutes to get away from the dock area and out into space.
5: Right. Prepare to fire thrusters.
2: Already prepared.
5: Good. Fire.
2: Pulling away.
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5: 3 minutes to go.
6: We'll never make it. We'll be swamped by the electronic wash.
5: What's its motive power?
6: No idea.
5: Could it be atomic?
6: I hope not. There'd be nothing left of us if it is.
2: We're free of the dock area, drifting out slowly.
5: Yeah, too slowly. Everybody strapped in?
6: Yes, yes.
5: I stand by for countdown to motor firing.
7: Hello, Chipper, can you hear me?
6: Who's that?
5: Who's what?
6: Somebody's calling me.
5: Don't answer.
7: What are you doing out there? We need you on the starship.
6: What? Do you?
5: Chipper, ignore them.
2: Distance from starship approximately 600 yards.
6: The stern of that ship, it's glowing white hot.
3: Firing time, 2 minutes.
5: Stand by. Space Force firing in 10 seconds. 9, 8, 7.
7: Just
5: 6,
7: return to the dock.
5: 5, 4, 3.
6: I'd like to, but
5: 2,
6: I can't get up not till
5: 1,
6: our motors are fired.
5: 0.
2: We're up.
5: I think we're just in time.
2: Speed 4,000.
5: Magnus, check the televiewer and see what's happened.
2: Right.
7: Chipper.
6: I'm listening.
5: Loderick, look after Chipper.
6: I don't believe it. They're coming after us.
5: What?
6: One of their small craft there on the screen.
5: They haven't time. Their own ship's about to take off.
6: But the initial acceleration is very slow. Treya told me that.
7: Space Force. Oh, yes, a ship is on its way to you.
6: We can see it.
7: Put on a suit, Chipper, into the airlock and wait for us to pick you up.
6: I'm going with them.
5: You're coming back to Earth with us.
3: Starship's motor firing in 10 seconds.
7: We must get back on board the starship before the critical acceleration time.
6: What's that?
2: Coming over the radio. Must be the starship's motors.
6: That light from the ship's stern is so bright.
2: Some kind of ray or particle propulsion.
7: You must do as we say.
6: You'll have to obey them, Saxon.
5: Have they started brainwashing you again?
6: You can't refuse them.
7: You have 10 seconds, Space Force.
6: You better let me go.
2: Why? They haven't got time to do anything.
7: 5 seconds.
6: I'm coming. Do you hear? I'm coming.
5: You hold him. Keep him away from the airlock.
6: No, let me go.
7: Space Force, your time is up.

0: What happened? Where is everybody? Magnus? Saxon? Saxon? Better get up if I can move. Is that you, Lottery?
1: Yes.
0: You all right?
1: Banged my head on the televiewer.
0: I think I banged more than my head. What happened?
1: Yeah, they wanted you to go with them.
0: Did they? I don't remember.
1: Then they must have started shooting at us. Ray guns or something.
0: Is that what it was?
1: I thought the ship would break up. Where are the others?
0: I don't know.
2: We're here.
0: There. There they are, behind the computer.
1: Good.
0: How's Magnus?
2: He's just coming round. He's okay.

0: Right, first thing we do is examine the ship from bow to stern. Try to get a few things working.
1: It's not completely dead. We've got the emergency lighting.
2: And gravity for some reason.
0: Yes, it's very weak though. Hardly enough to keep our feet on the floor.
1: So, what do we do?
0: You come with me, Ludric.
1: Right.
0: Let's try and restore the power supply.
2: What about me?
0: Try to get the electronics working. Televiewer first, then the radio, then the computer.
2: If we could get the door to the observation dome working, we could see out.
0: Now we need a lot of power for that, maybe more than we've got. Magnus, you stay with Chipper.
3: Mm.
0: If we need you, we'll call you.
3: Right.
0: Come on, Ludric.
1: First thing to look at is the thermoelectric generator. Chipper seems more his old self, Saxon.
4: Yes. Seems to have forgotten all about Jenny and the other Centaurians, thank goodness.
1: Mm. Do you think they could still come after us, try and get him?
4: It's possible, if they discover they haven't destroyed us. With technology that advanced, they could do anything.
1: Mm.
5: Saxon?
4: Yes?
5: What's the verdict on the generators?
1: One of them is totally out of action.
5: No hope of repair?
4: No. They're the one thing we can't tamper with. Too much danger from radiation.
5: Let's hope there's none leaking out.
1: We checked that.
5: So where does that leave us?
4: With only half the electrical power we need, I'm afraid.
6: Which means we can run the radio, the televiewer, the computer, all the software, provided they're not damaged.
5: What about airlocks?
4: Not enough power for that.
5: Then we can never open the door. Never get out?
4: Nope.
1: I could open the observation lock by hand, that's all.
5: See.
4: We've just got to hope we can get the radio operating. Then we can contact Earth and get some help.
2: There we are, then. Transmitter and receiver both working. Quite a lot of current in the old aerial.
0: Enough for Earth to hear us.
2: It remains to be seen. 400 million miles is a long way, especially on half power.
1: We may not be that far.
0: Depends how long we were all unconscious and how fast we've been travelling.
2: We couldn't have covered more than a million miles, though.
0: No. So any message we send will take up to 35 minutes to reach Earth, another 35 back.
2: At least.
0: Right. Switch on, Chipper. I'll try to contact control.
2: Okay.
0: And while I'm doing that, see if the televiewer is working.
2: That's it. That's good. Tiny little more.
3: How's that?
2: Should be all right now. I'll switch on. Still the same, nothing but coloured streaks.
3: Perhaps the screen's damaged.
2: I don't think we'd see anything if it was. What puzzles me is the way those lines are moving.
7: Hey, what was that light?
2: I've never seen a televiewer behave like this before.
3: You sure you've connected it upright?
2: Of course I have.
0: You getting a clear picture yet, Chip?
2: Not up to now. I've checked everything.
0: Oh, let's have a look at it then.
3: There's that light again.
2: It's just hundreds of coloured lines.
3: All distorted. No picture at all.
0: But that is a picture.
2: Huh?
0: Those aren't lines of distortion, they're star trails.
3: What?
0: Pictures of stars crossing the screen at such high speed, they appear as lines.
2: But how can they move like that?
0: They're not. We are. The ship's tumbling head over heels. And not just tumbling, it's slowly rotating as well. That's why we can feel their little gravity.
3: Of course.
0: But we can't establish our position unless we can stabilize the ship. Ludric.
1: Yes?
0: How much fuel do we have left?
1: Computer said we have just enough to get on course for home.
0: That was for the main motors. What about the thrusters?
1: They were still functioning when we left the starship's dock, but there can't be much left in them.
0: Well, go down and check. We might at least be able to steady this tumbling.

0: That's it. Thrusters are working.
1: Definite star images on my screen.
0: And mine.
1: Just a few seconds more. What's happened?
2: Sorry, Saxon. No more fuel. We'll just maintain a slow tumble from now on.
3: And we're still rotating.
1: Yes, we can allow for that. It's far better than it was. Let's get back to work. Lodrick, start on the observation dome lock.
2: Open it by hand.
1: Yes. Chipper, try to get the computer going. Magnus will help you.
4: Right.
1: I'll try to locate position and speed with the aid of the teleview. I don't understand this. If only I could use the computer.
4: Sorry, Saxon, it won't function.
1: Or even a reply from Earth.
4: If they were receiving us, we'd have got a reply by now.
3: Isn't the televiewer working?
1: Forward one is, the navigation screen. But it doesn't make sense.
4: Why?
1: With two large sighting objects, such as the Earth and Jupiter, it should be possible to obtain a fix and estimate our position and speed.
3: So?
1: I can't find Jupiter.
4: What?
1: No sign of it.
2: But its image should be colossal.
1: It's not there.
4: Perhaps we're going backwards. You know, instead of heading earthwards, we're heading out of the solar system and Jupiter's behind us.
1: We'd still see it.
4: The televiewer can't cover 360 degrees.
1: But we're still tumbling, so we can scan the whole sky.
3: How could a whole planet, one bigger than all the rest of the sun's planets put together, just disappear?
1: You tell me.
3: It's impossible. And what about that bright light that kept flashing across the screen when we were tumbling?
1: It's a star. It sounds ridiculous, but it looks like the sun.
3: That is ridiculous. The sun must be over 450 million miles away.
1: I know. Chipper.
4: Yes, Saxon.
1: Get on the radio. Give control another call.
4: It's only an hour since you sent the last one.
1: I'll keep calling every hour on the hour. Wherever we are, they're our only hope.
4: Okay.
3: Is the electronic log working?
1: I should think so. Why?
5: Chipper Barnett.
3: In case we don't survive, I'd like to make a record of the expedition. If the Space Force is ever picked up, I'd like people to know what happened to us. Log entry number 726. This is the story of a journey among the stars. An intergalactic adventure so astounding that even now, as the Great Trauma draws to its close, I find it difficult to believe it actually happened. But the evidence is there. What we have all been through was no bad dream, nor the figment of some crazy imagination. Even now we cannot survive, except by the intervention of a miracle.
1: Chipper.
4: Yeah?
1: Time to send another message.
4: Okay. I think I might do better listening out in the headphones. Might be a weak response.
1: All right.
4: If I get a reply, I'll put it through the intercom circuit straight away.
1: Good.
4: Yeah. Switch off the amplifiers, that saves a little power. And plug in the phones. That's on. Doesn't sound like that. Well, nothing's working properly on this ship. Might as well start calling. Hello, this is Chipper Barnett aboard Space Force. Can you hear me? I repeat, this
6: Hello?
4: Is Chipper Barnett aboard... Hey? Who's that?
6: Is that Chipper?
4: Yes. Who are you?
6: I heard your call for help.
4: But who are you?
6: You do need help, don't you?
4: Who are you?
6: I'm Jenny.
4: Oh, no.
6: This is Chipper, isn't it?
4: Go away.
6: But I want to help.
4: Go away. We don't need any help.
7: Chipper, who are you talking to?
6: But you said you were desperate.
4: We're not that desperate. Go away.
7: Chipper.
4: We don't need you. Go away.
7: Chipper. Here, give me those phones.
1: Hello, hello. This is Commander Saxon Berry aboard the Space Force. Come in, please. Come in, please. We need to hear from you. Hello? Hello?
0: There's nobody there.
4: Yes, there is.
0: Are you sure you're not hearing voices again?
4: Yes.
0: You're certain?
4: Yes. Yes, I am.
0: Who was it, then?
4: Jenny.
0: Jenny?
8: What's going on?
0: He says he heard Jenny calling.
4: She came up on the radio, answered my distress call.
8: No, you couldn't have heard her, Chipper. You destroyed her back on the starship, don't you remember? When Saxon found you in the blue section.
3: Jenny, did he say?
0: No one else heard her, only him.
3: But he was wearing headphones.
0: I put them on. I didn't hear anybody.
4: She was there, large as life. She knew me.
0: Well, then she'll most likely come up again, so keep listening.
4: Yes, but I...
0: But not on the headphones. We all want to hear. Put your receiver through the intercom.
4: If you say so.
0: I do. Now back to work. Hey, Ludrick, what's that?
8: My telescope, the 18th century Cassegrainian.
0: You aiming to use it? In the dome?
8: Why not? Might enable us to identify something, help establish where we are.
0: Well, good for you. But don't go looking at that bright star. You'll blind yourself.
5: urgently. That is the end of the message. This message will be repeated in 1 hour.
0: No luck then, Chipper?
9: Nah, not a whisper.
10: Jenny never called again?
9: You would have heard her if she had. The circuit's plugged into the intercom. You'd all hear her.
0: I doubt it.
9: You don't believe
10: me. Now, don't get upset. We're under great strain. It's bound to have a bad effect on all of us, some more than others.
2: Saxon, quick!
0: You've seen something?
2: Yes, but I can hardly believe it.
0: What is it?
2: Jupiter.
0: What?
2: Yes.
0: But I've been scanning everywhere on the televiewer. There's been no sign of it.
2: Come to the observation dome. See for yourself.
0: There. Nothing but stars, millions of them.
8: That's the background. Look in the telescope.
0: You're right. It is Jupiter. Moons as well. Or some planet very like it.
8: There isn't another like it. Not in this solar system.
2: Can you see it?
0: Yes, but it's millions of miles away.
8: About 400 million in my estimation.
2: We can't possibly have traveled that far.
8: We must have.
0: But where are we? More important, how did we get here? For some inexplicable reason, we are hundreds of millions of miles off course, and we must have traveled that distance in just an hour or two.
6: Hello, Space Force. Calling Space
0: Radio,
6: Force.
0: Quick, we've made contact.
6: Wait. Calling Space Force.
0: Come on, Chipper, answer her.
6: You can hear Space Force?
0: Yes, we all can. Go on, reply. We'll come down.
9: Space Force calling. Receiving you loud and clear.
6: Is that Chipper Barnett?
9: Yes. Who are you?
6: I'm Jenny. You remember me, don't you?
9: Will I ever forget you?
6: Last time I called you, you told me to go away and not to bother you.
9: No, that's right.
6: But you were in distress. Needed help.
9: We all are.
6: There's more than one of you.
9: You know that.
6: How should I know?
9: After all you did to us, and to me in particular.
6: Me? I've never met you.
0: Move over, Chipper. I'll talk to her.
9: You're welcome.
0: Listen, are you Jenny?
6: Yes, I am.
0: Then you know who we are and probably where we are. You're the only one that does.
6: Me?
0: Are you programmed to torment us?
6: Programmed? What do you think I am, a computer?
9: We know you are.
6: You must be crazy.
9: Not as crazy as we'd be to accept your help.
0: Quiet, Chipper. Now, don't you try to fool us. You're from the Centaurian starship.
6: The what?
0: Now on its way to Corthia.
6: Corthia? Centaurian? I don't think that comes in our area. The farthest we serve is Brighton.
0: Brighton?
6: Yes. It's a place about 50 miles from London. Greatest speed and all comforts. 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
0: What are you talking about?
6: Morgan's private Airbus service.
0: Private Airbus?
6: The commuter's friend. Why go by public transport when we can drop you in your own back garden? You must have seen the ad.
0: Listen!
6: Yes?
0: Is your name Jenny or isn't it?
6: How many more times? Yes, it is.
0: Then how can you hear our calls when nobody else can?
6: Can't they?
0: If they could, they'd have replied.
6: I don't know about that. All I know is here I am trying to work, and every hour or so I find it's impossible because I'm swamped by calls from some bloke calling himself Chipper Barnett.
0: What work do you do exactly?
6: I'm the radio telephonist in the control room of Morgan's private Airbuses.
0: I see. And you really want to help us?
6: If you want me to.
0: And listen carefully, I shall give you a telephone number to ring. When you get a reply, ask to speak to Space Force Control.
6: Yes?
0: Tell them the frequency you're working on and ask them to call us.
6: Is that all?
0: Yes. Will you do it?
6: Yes.
0: And tell us when you've done it and let us know what they say.
6: Will you keep listening?
0: Of course.
6: Very well. I'll call you later.
0: Thank you.
6: Not at all.
9: It's all a trick. She'll never call back.
10: You still think it's Jenny the computer?
9: Who else? They're going to keep tormenting us right to the end.
0: What do you think, Magnus?
10: I think she's genuine. She's certainly not very far away. There was no delay between transmission and reply.
9: All the more reason for her to be the computerized Jenny. No call of ours could reach Earth in such a short time.
10: Unless we were close to Earth without knowing it.
0: But we're millions of miles away.
8: Not judging by the view we get of Jupiter.
10: That wash that swamped us when the Centaurians took off, and those rays the ship fired at us.
0: Well?
10: I thought they intended to blow us to pieces.
0: So did I.
10: But they didn't succeed. Instead, they forced our ship into an incredibly high rate of acceleration. So high that it finally broke through the time barrier.
0: No, that's too fantastic.
10: Is it? Then what about Jupiter? Why does it appear the same size as when viewed from Earth?
0: You actually think we're back in the Earth system?
10: Yes. I think we are.
6: Hello, Space Force.
0: She's back, come on. Hey, hello, yes. Commander Berry here.
6: I did what you said.
1: And?
6: Without such commotion. You're to keep listening on this frequency until they contact you.
1: How long will that be?
6: Now, come in, Space Force.
1: Commander Berry speaking.
6: This is Space Force Control.
11: It is then.
1: Oh, we pleased to hear from you.
6: What are you doing calling us on a commercial frequency band?
1: Chipper?
9: I don't know. The transmitter must have drifted off.
6: Way off. And how is it you've come back early?
1: What?
6: You're not due back for another 12.5 months. Didn't you get to Jupiter?
1: Of course we did. You received our radio messages, didn't you?
6: Yes. But if they were genuine, you should hardly have started your return journey, right?

0: Need of rescue. Most of the ship is out of action and we only have enough air for 4 more weeks. Can you help us?
1: Of course. We have pinpointed your position. We'll have a life vessel out to you in 3 days.
0: Is that all? Then where are we?
1: About 500,000 miles above the Earth.
0: Then why haven't we seen it?
1: Probably because it lies directly between you and the sun. You'd never see it, not without filters.
0: Ours aren't functioning.
1: We have commandeered this frequency, so keep listening out. We'll contact you again soon.
0: Of course. Keep watch, Chipper.
2: Sure.
0: Do you think they're going to believe it all, Magnus, when we tell them?
3: I doubt it. I doubt it very much.
1: Hello, Spaceballs.
4: Oh, hello. Chipper Barnett calling.
1: Hello, Chipper. I have a message for you from Control.
4: Go ahead, listening.
1: In 10 minutes' time, Control will be transmitting a signal on red frequency. You'll have to tune your transmitter to it. But don't close this frequency until ordered.
4: Oh, that means I can talk to you a bit longer.
1: Oh, yes, I suppose it does.
4: Your name really is Jenny, then?
1: Of course it is. Jenny Campbell.
4: And, is there a Mr. Campbell?
1: Yes. Why do you ask?
4: Oh, I just wondered.
1: He's my father.
4: Oh, I see. In that case, I wonder, would you like to have dinner with me? You know, when I get back to Earth, get both feet on the ground.
1: Why me?
4: Well, I'd like to thank you for helping us. Besides, I like your name, Jenny.
1: Do you?
4: Oh, yes. It's my favourite. How about it?
1: Okay. Call me on the video phone when you get back. Morgan's private Airbuses. It's in the book.
4: Oh, I will.
1: Goodbye for now, then.
4: Goodbye, Jenny.
5: In that episode of Space Force, Saxon was played by Barry Foster, Chipper by Nikki Henson, Magnus by Nigel Stock, and Lauderick by Tony Asoba, with Teresa Stretfield and Wendy Murray. Space Force was written by Charles Chilton and produced by Paul Mayhew Archer.

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1: We present Bernard Horsfall as Harry Lawson and Jeffrey Banks as Professor Von Hardwig in A Journey to the Center of the Earth, the novel by Jules Verne, adapted for radio in 8 parts by Howard Jones. Part 6, The Hurricane.
2: Before I resume my account of our amazing adventures beneath the surface of the earth, let me remind you of what I have already told you. My uncle is that now celebrated German scientist, Professor von Hardwig. One day, in a book my uncle had recently purchased, we came upon a scrap of ancient parchment covered with runic characters. This, we discovered, was the writing of a 16th century alchemist named Arne Saknussemm. In a few words, Saknussemm described how he had made a journey to the center of the earth by descending the crater of an extinct volcano in Iceland. My uncle, being impulsive as well as clever, insisted that we follow in the footsteps of Saknussemm. So, accompanied by our faithful guide, Hans Bjelke, we too descended the Snæfells volcano. How we nearly died of thirst, how I became separated from my companions and all but lost my reason, how we set sail on a raft on a great subterranean ocean called the Central Sea, all this I have already told you. And then we witnessed a fearful battle between prehistoric monsters. The Ichthyosaurus, or great fish lizard, and a sea crocodile, the Plesiosaurus. After 3 terrifying hours, both monsters suddenly vanished under the waves. But presently the Plesiosaurus rose again to the surface, writhing horribly in its death agonies. We watched it until it ceased to struggle and sank from our sight. And I thought,

0: So much for the plesiosaurus. But what about the victor, the ichthyosaurus? Has he gone down to some undersea cavern to rest and lick his wounds? Or will he reappear to destroy us? Suddenly, Hans said...
1: Ah! The wind! The wind! He freshens! See! The sail is filled! We fly! We fly!
0: Wednesday, August 19th. The wind, which is now blowing violently, has helped us to escape from the scene of the battle. With his usual imperturbable calm, Hans remains at the rudder. But my uncle, who for a short time had been roused from his reverie by the fight, fell again into a brown study, his eyes fixed morosely on the widespread ocean. I confess that even I find our voyage has become monotonous. But I have no desire to have the monotony broken by the perils and adventures of yesterday. Thursday, August 20th. The wind is now north-northeast and blows very irregularly, in fitful gusts. The temperature is high. We progress at an average speed of about 10.5 miles an hour. About 12 o'clock, we heard a sound like thunder. I note down this fact without suggesting any reason for it. My uncle had his own theory.
1: Not thunder, I think. No. It is my belief that there is some distant rock or island. What we hear is the sea breaking violently against it. Hans, leave the tiller, climb the mast. Up with you. So, up. Now, look all around you. What can you see?
2: I can see.
1: Yes, yes.
2: I can see nothing.
1: Nothing?
0: Three hours passed. The sound had now become like a mighty cataract, far, far off. Uncle?
1: Well, Harry, what is it?
0: I believe that's a cataract of some sort.
1: Nonsense.
0: We're advancing towards some gigantic waterfall, some terrible abyss.
1: I disagree. I disagree entirely.
0: I could not help reflecting that if we were to be swept down into some abyss, the professor would welcome it. For it would be that swift and vertical descent to the center of the earth which he is so anxious to make. But what, in fact, was this strange sound? And where did it come from? It struck me that if it came from a cataract, as I believed, if, in other words, this great underground sea cascaded into a lower basin, the current would become stronger and its swiftness would afford me some idea of the peril which faced us. Accordingly, I cast an empty bottle into the sea and watched it anxiously. Current? The current simply did not exist. The bottle lay to leeward without any movement. About 4 o'clock, my uncle said,
1: Hans, oblige me by climbing the mast again. That's it. Now look carefully, very carefully. Aha! He has seen something at last.
0: I think so, Uncle.
1: Hans, I come. Well, what is it? What have you seen?
3: It is there, to the south, master. A great spout of water rising from the waves.
1: This is what you saw, Hans?
3: Yes, master. A spout of water.
0: Then it's probably another marine monster?
3: Perhaps, my boy. Perhaps.
0: In which case, may I suggest we give it a clear berth? Let's steer away from it. To the west.
3: We steer for the south.
0: For the south? Uncle, that is madness.
1: For the south, I say. For the south.
0: At 8 o'clock in the evening, reckoning as above ground where there is night and day, we were not more than 2 leagues from the great monster. Its black, enormous body lay motionless on top of the water. Its length could not be less than 1,000 fathoms. I recalled that sailors have been said to have gone ashore on sleeping whales, mistaking them for land. What could this terrible monster be?
4: The water spout rose to a height of at least 500 feet, breaking into spray with a sullen roar. And all the time we were advancing on it, I cried out to my uncle to stop, stop, before it was too late.
1: This did not come this way to stop.
4: You're mad, Uncle. If you don't stop, I'll cut away the sail.
2: Master!
1: Well,
2: this monster, it is an island.
1: An island? The monster's an island, Harry. What did you get that?
4: I don't believe it. Well, what about this great spout of water?
2: It is a geyser, Master Harry.
4: Are you sure?
2: Oh, yes, are you sure? In my country, Iceland, there are many such geysers.
1: Oh, enough of talk. We sail to this island, Hans.
2: Oh, yes, Master. But beware the geyser. If he falls on us, we are wrecked. Therefore, I think I steer for the other end of the island.
4: I was the first to leap onto the rock. My uncle followed. Hans remained seated on the raft, a man above any childish thrills of excitement. The professor and I were now walking on granite mixed with siliceous sandstone. It shivered under our feet like the sides of a boiler and was burning to the touch.
1: One moment, Harry. Have you brought the thermometer?
4: Yes.
1: This water is running from the basin where the geyser rises. Now, what is the temperature?
4: 163 degrees.
1: So?
4: And that, Uncle, contradicts all your theories on the subject, doesn't it?
1: What are you saying? Explain yourself.
4: Well, the water obviously comes from some place where the heat is intense, and that place is directly beneath our feet.
1: Certainly it is beneath our feet. What about it?
4: Well, doesn't it confirm the central heat theory? The deeper you descend, the hotter it becomes.
1: The water is hot, and that's all. What does it prove against my theory?
4: Nothing, I suppose. But, Uncle, sooner or later, we shall arrive in some region where the central heat will be insupportable. It will be as hot as hot as the Hades of the ancients, believed by them to be the center of the earth.
1: Now, we shall see. But now we must give a name to this island. Yes, indeed. I named this Harry's Island.
4: Thank you, Uncle.
1: You don't need to thank me. I care nothing for your theories. Nothing at all. Come. It is time we were going.
4: So at length we took our departure, going round the rather dangerous projecting rocks on the southern side. Hans had taken advantage of our halt to carry out some repairs to the raft, not before they were needed, I might add. Before we set sail, I made some observations and calculations to put down in my journal. Since we left Port Gretchen, we had travelled 270 leagues, more than 800 miles on this great subterranean sea. We were, therefore, 620 leagues from Iceland and exactly under England. Friday, August 21st. This morning, the wind has freshened. We make good progress. The sight and sound of the magnificent geyser have disappeared. And the weather, if I may call it such, is about to change very suddenly. The atmosphere is close and sultry. The clouds seem to be tumbling towards the sea, a dark olive in color. In the south, they are piling up like enormous balls of cotton, one above the other in confusion. The sea is comparatively calm. There can be no doubt that the air is saturated, so to speak, with electricity. My hair literally stands on end, as if under the influence of a galvanic battery. I am writing at 10 in the morning. The portents of a storm become more and more pronounced. The wind has softened as if taking breath for a renewed attack. Above us, the vast funereal pall of cloud hangs like a huge sack. I try to ignore the menacing signs all about us, but I cannot help remarking it looks as if we are in for some dirty weather. The professor says nothing, simply shrugs his shoulders. He's in a detestable temper. I point to the horizon. There's a big storm brewing, Uncle. The clouds are coming lower and lower, as if they mean to suffocate us. Silence. Nothing stirs. Now the wind has dropped entirely. It is as if nature has ceased to breathe. The
0: sail droops in folds on the mast. We are motionless on a dark sea that is as smooth as glass. I reflect that if the wind rises with sudden violence, our sail may be the death of us. I say,
5: lower the sail! It's only common sense.
2: No! I tell you 100 times no! It doesn't strike unto its words, let the storm sweep us where it will. Only let me see the glimmer of a coast, the line of rocky cliffs, even if they dash us into 1,000 pieces.
5: But, Uncle!
2: You will keep up the sail, whatever happens! Keep it up!
0: The professor had scarcely spoken when the storm burst. The rain falls like solid rods of steel. The wind rises to a raging tempest, blowing from the most distant corners of the cavern, from every point of the compass. It roars, it screams, it shrieks like demons let loose. The raft leaps wildly over the waves. My uncle is cast headlong to the deck, and with difficulty I drag myself towards him. He clings with might and main to the end of a rope and gazes with pleasure and delight at the spectacle of the unchained element. And that the rudder never moves a muscle. The mast holds firm against the hurricane, but the sail bellies out like a bubble about to burst. I shout, the sail!
2: Must I tell you again? Leave the sail alone! Hands! Hands! Lower the sail!
6: Oh, Master Harry! Leave the sail alone!
0: And now to the fearful claps of thunder are added dazzling flashes of lightning such as I have never seen before. The flashes cross one another, hurled down from every side. Hailstones striking the metal of our boots and our weapons are luminous. The waves rising above us like fire-eating monsters, the crest surmounted by great cones of flame. Sunday, August 23rd. I have almost lost count of time. My notes are incomplete, loose, and vague. The night has been fearful, something not to be described. We are still carried forward at tremendous speed. Where have we got to? Where are we going? Our ears literally bleed. We are unable to exchange a word, to hear each other speak. My uncle lies full length, silent, motionless. Hans never moves. Seems this terrible storm will never end. We are utterly broken by fatigue. We are heading southeast, always southeast. Already we have covered 200 leagues from Harry's Island. We have lashed every piece of cargo to the raft, otherwise it must have been swept away. Also, we have tied ourselves to the mast, each man lashing the other. The waves sweep over us, so that we are often underwater. For 3 days and 3 nights, we have not spoken. We open our mouths, we move our lips, but no sound comes. My uncle contrived to get his head close to mine. From pure intuition, I fancy, he said to me, we are lost. So now I take out my notebook and I write as well as I can. Take in sail. He nods his head. And at this moment, a disc or ball of fire appears on the very edge of our raft. The sail is carried away bodily. I see it swept up to a prodigious height, like a kite. The ball of fire, half white, half blue, and about 10 inches across, runs here, there, everywhere. It is swept towards us, towards my uncle. A stench of nitrous gas fills the air. And I am ready to choke. On my feet, I cannot move my feet. This globe of electric fire has turned all the iron on board into magnets or lodestones. Our instruments, our tools,
3: And then suddenly the ball of fire burst.
0: A stupendous flash of light. It shows me my uncle cast to the deck, apparently senseless. And there, Hans at the rudder, grim, motionless, imperturbable. Then, all about us, darkness. Darkness. Tuesday, August 25th. The hurricane continues. Where are we going? Where? Our speed is terrific. We must have passed under England, under the Channel, under France, probably under the whole extent of Europe.
2: Master Harry!
0: What's that? Someone called my name?
2: Master Harry! Master Harry! You hear?
0: Here? Yes, I hear. And...
2: The sea is smashing on rocks. We are close. We are very close.
0: Oh, land. No. No, it can't be. You imagine it. You. Exactly what happened when our raft was cast upon the rocky shore, it is impossible for me to say. I felt myself thrown into the raging seas, and I was saved from death only by the determination of the faithful Hans, who seized me and carried me far out of the reach of the waves and laid me down upon a wide expanse of sand. And here, some time later, I found myself in the company of the professor. Some overhanging rocks afforded us a slight protection, and under this shelter, Hans prepared some food, which I, however, was unable to eat. Exhausted by three weary days and nights, we fell into a heavy sleep. Next day, when I awoke, the change was magical. Every trace of the storm had vanished. The wind was gentle and the sea quite calm. I was greeted by the first happy remarks I had heard from my uncle for many a day.
1: Well, well... How are you, Harry, my dear boy? Have you slept soundly? But what is the matter with you? Cannot you say whether you've slept well or not?
0: Yes, I've slept well, Uncle. But every bone in my body aches. You appear to be very cheerful this morning.
1: Never happier in my life, dear boy. We have at last reached our long-wished-for port.
0: Do you mean this is the end of our expedition?
1: No, not yet. But we have reached the further side of the great central sea, the sea which I thought would never end. For now we can resume our journey by land, our real journey to the center of the earth.
0: Uncle, what about getting back? Back to the surface?
1: Getting back? What a question to ask! When we reach the center of the earth, we shall find a new road to lead us back to the surface.
0: And if there is no new road?
1: Then we shall turn about and return by the way we came.
0: In that case, we shall have to repair the raft. And what about the equipment?
1: There's very little missing as far as I can see.
7: We have lost all our guns.
0: We haven't a weapon between us.
7: No weapons. Only this gunpowder.
1: Well, as we have no guns, all we do is give up the idea of hunting. But our scientific instruments, Hansel, what about them?
7: Here, the thermometers, the chronometer, the compass, and this, what you call
1: the... The manometer, the most valuable of all. With this, I can calculate our depth as we progress. With this, I shall tell when we have reached the center of the earth.
0: And food. How much is left, huh?
7: Well, the food is here, in these boxes. There are biscuits, salt meat, fried fish, freedom. It is all good. If we are careful, it must last 4 months. Yes, 4 months, I think.
1: 4 months? Oh, then we shall have plenty of time to reach the center of the earth and to come back again. And with the food that is left over, I will give a grand dinner to all my scientific colleagues in Hamburg.
0: But at this moment, Uncle, we are somewhere under the Mediterranean.
1: That may be so, but whether we are under the Mediterranean or under Turkey or the Atlantic Ocean cannot be decided until we are sure that the storm does not drive us out of our course.
2: However, we can easily decide by taking our bearings. Come, let us...
0: The professor stepped out eagerly towards the rock where Hans had laid out our instruments. He was gay and light-hearted, to all appearances a young man again. I had never known him so amiable and cheerful. I followed him, anxious to know whether I had made any mistake in my estimate of our position. My uncle took up the compass, gave it a shake to bring it to life, placed it again on the rocks, and bent his eyes eagerly over it. For some moments he was silent. Slowly he rubbed his eyes and looked again. And then...
8: Oh, no. It is not possible.
0: What's the matter, Uncle? Uncle, what's wrong?
8: He cannot speak. Look at the compass.
0: The needle's pointing to the shore.
8: Exactly. Then the shore is to the north. The sea is to the south. You realize what this means?
0: Now, wait a minute. Perhaps it's not working properly, Uncle. I'll give it another shake. There. Let it settle.
8: It has settled precisely as before. The needle points to the shore.
0: There must have been a slant of wind during the storm. We've been carried back to the shores of Port Greaton.
8: The shores we left. Apparently for ever so many days ago. And our voyage, the fearful dangers we have passed through amount to nothing. Every hour, every minute on the raft has been so much time lost. It is cruel. Cruel.
0: Yes, Uncle. And in my opinion, the time has come to reconsider our position. It is useless to struggle against the impossible.
8: So... Fate plays moves, vile tricks. All the elements, air, fire, water, all have combined against me. For now they shall learn what a determined man can do. I will not yield. I will not retreat from this. They shall see who is going to triumph in this immortal contest. Man or nature. Forward, I say. Forward to the center of the earth.

0: That was the sixth installment of A Journey to the Center of the Earth, adapted by Howard Jones from the novel by Jules Verne. The cast was as follows. Harry Lawson was played by Bernard Horsfall, Professor von Hartwig by Jeffrey Banks, and Hans Bjelke by John Dinklage. It was produced in the north of England by Trevor Hill. We invite you to listen to the seventh installment of this serial next Thursday at the same time, that is 5:25, on this service, that is Radio 4. And the title of the episode next week is The Mysterious Dagger.
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2: 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There's a very sweet sound to Cape Plums when you have them for afters.
3: Will you have a polo, dear Liza, dear Liza? 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
4: How very kind of you, dear Henry. 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
3: But you take the old tube.
4: Because they happen to be my tube of polo, dear Henry. Have one.
5: What has a hazelnut in every bite?
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6: Sorry.
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5: 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What has a hazelnut in every bite?
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6: Sorry.
5: Nougat and caramel golden light. 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
6: Sorry.
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7: Yes, it's for you. 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Moist. 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Like it?
8: New Cupboard Love. 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
6: Well, now let's see. Kane and Ardalia, you remember, have established a headquarters at the ruins of ancient Philadelphia and have put back Barney under the psychic restriction ray. Buck and Wilma, meanwhile, have returned to Dr. Hewer's laboratory to install a gyrocosmic relativator on their ship. However, as they were about to make the installation, they... But let's pick up the story at that point. Okay? Then here we go, 500 years into the future.
8: Will you open the door, please, Wilma, so I can carry this relativator out to the ship?
9: Surely, Buck.
10: Suppose I go with you to make sure you install it properly.
8: I wish you would, Doctor.
9: There you are, Buck.
8: Thanks. Oh, look!
10: What?
9: Yes. It's coming right down here.
8: But so fast. Who's at the control?
9: Whoever it is, he's going to crack up.
10: Then look out.
8: Get back, Wilma. Here he comes.
9: Look out. Look. A rocket roadster. And look. Look who was in it.
10: Willie. Good heavens. Oh, what was he doing trying to fly this rocket roadster?
8: Here, help me get him free of this wreck. Here.
10: By all means.
9: Willie. Listen to me, Willie.
8: Here. Here, I'll carry him into your laboratory, Doctor.
10: Yes, Buck. I'll clear off a table to lay him on.
9: Buck, is he still alive?
8: Sure he's alive, but... That was a nasty cracker.
10: Here now, Buck. You can lay him right down here on this table.
8: Right, sir. There he is.
10: Quick, Wilma. Plug in the healing ray while Buck and I pull it over here.
9: Yes, sir.
10: Buck, you hold the projection lens steady while I move it.
8: Go ahead, Doctor.
9: Go plugged in, Doctor.
10: And it's in position over our little patient.
9: Oh, dear, I hope he isn't badly hurt. Poor little fellow.
10: Turn it on, Buck.
8: Yes, sir. But now, Doctor.
10: Yes?
8: What can this healing ray do for him? He's unconscious.
10: You seem to forget that an incidental function of this ray is stimulation of certain nerve centers that... Buck.
8: Yes?
10: Go out and look at that roadster and see what its identification number is.
8: Its identification number? What'll that tell us, Doctor?
10: Go quickly.
8: Oh, but I don't see... Oh, sure. Yes, sir.
9: Would it help to splash a little water on his face, Doctor?
10: Well, it might, Wilma. Suppose you get some.
9: Yes, sir.
10: Willie. Wake up, Willie.
9: Here now.
10: Just a little bit on his forehead. Yeah, that's it.
9: Poor little fellow. I can't understand it. Why he was trying to pilot that rocket roadster. Sure, he never handled one alone before.
8: Doctor. Dr. Hewer.
10: Yes, Buck?
8: The plane Willie busted up out there is the same one Ardalia was seen in, flying away from this laboratory.
10: Yeah.
8: You know, right after she and Kane escaped from the prison here in Niagara.
9: What?
10: I was afraid of that. So without question, Black Barney's in their hands. And if that doesn't complicate the job of finding him, I don't know what I'm talking about.
8: How's Willie coming along, Doctor? Healing Ray doing him any good?
10: I don't know, Buck. He hasn't shown any sign of responding to its effect as yet.
9: He's got to, Doctor. Oh, gee, I don't know what I'd do if anything were to happen to him.
8: Wouldn't it be better if we were to take him right over to the medical center?
10: I'm afraid to move him until we're sure that the healing ray is enough. And the important thing in a case like this is immediate treatment. Moving him would only mean a dangerous delay.
9: Poor little fellow.
8: Surely Barney wouldn't have let him hop off alone like that.
10: Oh, never, Buck. I'm sure of it. No matter what happened, Barney would never do anything that might place Willie in danger.
8: Yeah, you're right. Barney has devoted his whole life to caring for this boy.
10: They've been through some tough times together since Barney first picked him up. And always Barney's done everything possible to keep Willie from harm.
8: They're such a strange combination, Doctor. Yeah. How'd they ever happen to pair up together?
10: Well, it was right after the Mongol invasion of all our principal American cities, Buck.
8: Yeah?
10: Barney was an air pirate at the time, going around bombing and ransacking municipal storehouses.
8: I see.
10: And in the course of his travels, he stopped at what was left of Denver. There he found only one survivor, Willie. Not knowing what else to do with him, he pulled him into his rocket plane and took him along. And they've been together ever since.
9: Doctor, we've got to do something more for Willie.
8: Wait, Wilma.
11: Mr. Barney.
9: Willie.
11: Mr. Barney.
8: Poor kid.
10: Hey, Willie, easy, Willie. Mr. Barney isn't here, but we'll take care of you. Now, just lie still. Lie still and rest.
11: But I want...
9: Yes, dear?
11: I want Mr. Barney.
9: You just lie still, as Dr. Hewer told you to. We'll get Mr. Barney for you as soon as we can.
8: You bet we will.
10: Where are you going, Buck?
8: To install a gyrocosmic relativator on our ship for immediate use.
10: Oh.
11: But I want Mr... Lieutenant Wilmer.
9: That's right, Willie. You just lie still a minute until you feel better.
11: And Dr. Hewer.
10: Hello, Willie. Well, how do you feel now?
11: Pretty good, but where did Mr. Barney go?
10: Don't you know?
11: Me?
9: Yes, Willie. Where did you leave Mr. Barney?
11: Oh, well, Kane.
10: Yes.
11: Killer Kane and Ardela took him.
9: Yes?
11: In a rocket plane. They took him away.
9: Yes? Yes, Willie?
10: Wait, Mama. And Willie, you lie still for another minute and just look up at the healing ray.
11: Yes, sir.
10: Real quietly now. That's the boy.
8: How is he now, Doctor? Okay?
10: Wait, Buck. I'm afraid we let him overexert himself.
8: Oh.
10: I want him to get a little more of this healing ray before we talk with him further.
8: Oh, sure. But have you found out anything at all from him?
9: Kane and Ardela are involved in this, all right, Buck. Got the relativator installed?
8: Yes, sir. I set it right next to the metallic glass window in the rocket exhaust line.
10: That's right. You know, it's the light from the rocket exhaust that activates the relativator.
8: Mm-hmm.
9: Good. With that thing on board, we'll get somewhere.
8: Oh, thank goodness for that. It's about time we started getting somewhere, too.
10: Yes. Well, Willie. How do you feel now?
11: All right, I guess.
10: Good.
11: Only my head hurts a little bit.
12: Well, I should think it would, Willie.
11: Oh, hello, Captain Rogers.
12: Hello. You've got a lump on your head there the size of an egg.
11: Have I? Honest?
12: Honest to goodness. Why, Willie, that's a bump to be really proud of.
11: I wonder what Mr. Barney'd say if he saw it. He'd probably think I was going to die or something.
12: Yes, sir, Willie, he probably would.
10: Well, you sound as though you're feeling pretty good now, Willie. Now, let's turn off the ray and let you sit in that easy chair there so we can talk to you. Here now.
11: I can walk all right,
12: Doctor.
11: No,
12: sir, you're going to let me carry you. Now, here we go.
11: Say, this is like Mr. Barney carries me sometimes.
12: That's so? Now, here. Now, you just sit tight here.
9: Uh-huh. Sure you feel all right now?
11: Oh, sure, I feel fine. Say, this is some bump on my head, isn't it?
10: It certainly is.
11: Yes, sir. You want to feel it, Doctor?
10: No, thank you. But now, Willie.
11: Yes, Doctor?
10: Don't you know where Mr. Barney is?
8: Yes, Willie. And what under the sun happened to you two after we radioed for you to come back here to Niagara?
11: Well, we started back all right because Mr. Barney knew you wanted the gyrocosmic relative.
8: Yeah?
11: But all of a sudden, the door on one of the lockers there in our control cabin popped open and out came Killer Kane.
9: Buck, I knew it.
8: So,
12: He stowed away on board your ship, huh?
11: Yes, sir. He had a rocket pistol, so Mr. Barney had to steer wherever he wanted to go.
9: And where was that?
11: Well, we kept flying straight southeast, until we came to the old ruins of Philadelphia.
12: Uh-huh. And if I remember correctly, that's where Professor Smith once had his headquarters. Professor Smith, the mad scientist.
11: Yes, sir, Captain Rogers, before he set up headquarters on the moon.
12: And did you land there, at the ruins of ancient Philadelphia?
11: Well, we landed near there, Captain. You see, Miss Ardale had already come over in the rocket roadster I just busted up, and she was waiting for us.
12: Yeah, so?
11: Well then, Mr. Kane made Mr. Barney and Ardale get on board our ship, and he made me get into the roadster, and he told me to... Oh, here, I almost forgot.
10: Forgot what, Willie?
11: This note he gave me to bring along.
10: Note?
11: Yeah. Here, Captain Rogers, it's for you.
12: Let's see.
9: What does it say, Buck?
12: My dear friend Rogers.
10: Yes, yes, yes.
12: We are looking forward to a visit by you and Wilma at our new headquarters, if you can find them. Signed, Killer Kane and Ardala.
9: Buck, we've got to find that pair if it's the last thing we do on Earth.
10: Yes, but if I know that pair, you may have to go far beyond Earth to find them.
12: Right. But, Willie...
11: Yes, sir?
12: Where did Kane and Ardala go after they gave you this note to deliver?
11: Well, I don't know, Captain. I got in the roadster right away and started back here.
12: Well, did they take off in the big ship?
11: Well, I don't even know that, sir. I'm not very used to flying the sea, and I had to keep my eye on the controls all the time,
12: yeah.
11: So I didn't dare try to look back at them, too.
12: Yeah, I see.
9: But what made you crack up out here the way you did?
11: Well, I guess it was because I tried to do a fancy landing like Mr. Barney does, I guess. And I guess my hand must have slipped a little bit on the control lever.
9: Well, whatever it was, you certainly came down with a terrific bump.
11: Well, I'm all right now. I feel fine.
9: I hope so.
11: Only just you wait till I get my hands on Mr. Kane for taking my Mr. Barney away from me. Yes, sir.
9: No, sir. You'd better take it easy for a while.
10: Yes, Willie. I think the best thing you can do is to take a nice little rest over at the medical center.
11: Oh, now, Doctor... Yes, I guess that is a good idea, isn't it?
10: Oh, is it?
11: Well, sure. They treat you fine over there.
9: Well, Willie, I thought that the last time you were over there, when you sprained your ankle or whatever it was, you wanted to get out.
11: Well, that was because I wanted to be with Mr. Barney. But with him not here, well, maybe I'd better just rest up until I feel all right again.
9: I thought you weren't feeling as well as you pretended.
11: Oh, you know how it is, Lieutenant Wilmer. We men don't like to admit it when we aren't feeling so good. You know how it is.
9: Sure I do, you old rascal.
11: You're nice, Lieutenant.
12: Well, now, look here, Willie.
11: Yes, Captain?
12: On this scrap of paper, I've drawn a rough map of the ruins of ancient Philadelphia and all the surrounding territory.
11: Uh-huh. That's a pretty good map, Captain.
12: Yeah?
11: That's just what it looks like.
12: Well, can you show me where you and Barney and Kane set down your ship to meet Ardala?
11: Well, sure. Let me see. It was right about here.
12: Mm-hmm. A little west of the actual ruins, huh?
11: Yes, sir.
12: And... which way was the ship facing when it lay there?
11: Well, this way, toward the east.
9: Toward the ruins of the city?
11: Yes, ma'am. Only I don't know if that's the way they flew when they took off.
12: Oh, that's all right. With the gas analyzer we've got aboard our cruiser, we'll find that out in jig time.
10: Unless there's been too much delay, and the wind's blown the rocket trail away.
12: Oh, we'll have to take that chance. And with a relativator aboard, we can get down there in just a few minutes. Come on, Wilma. Let's get underway.
9: Right. You coming too, Doctor?
10: No, I must try to dig up more impenetrite for making more gyrocosmic relativators. We don't know their importance now, and I want to make more of them as quickly as possible.
12: Right. Come on, Wilma.
10: Don't use too much speed, Buck, just because you have a relativator. You'll be flying fairly low that short distance, and you'll get lots of atmospheric friction.
12: Right, sir.
11: Goodbye, Captain. Lieutenant.
12: Bye, Willie.
9: Bye, Willie.
11: Boy, look at that takeoff.
10: Yes, Willie. They certainly make a fast one with that relativator, but now let you and me go over to the medical center.
11: Well, I don't think I need to go now, Doctor. I feel much better.
10: Do you?
11: Yes, sir. Now that I know Captain Rogers and Lieutenant Wilmer are going to bring my Mr. Barney back to me.
10: Of course they are.
13: Well, I hope Willie and Dr. Hugh are right. But if I know Kane and Ardala, Buck and Wilmer won't have any easy job of it.
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presenting the amazing interplanetary adventures of Flash Gordon. Last week, Flash Gordon returned from a raid on Queen Azura's palace and received another electrical treatment from Dr. Zarkov to make him invisible. The treatment was extra strong so that Flash could stay longer for his next raid on the palace. Meanwhile, Azura recovered from the lithium potion which Khan had given her, and thus his plot was discovered. Azura then ordered Khan locked up, but her commands had just been obeyed when news was brought that the Avenging Shadow had arrived at the palace. Although Azura had stationed guards shoulder to shoulder in front of the door to her quarters, Flash made his way inside and overpowered Tall. Then, as the soldiers broke down the door at Azura's cry for help and attempted to corner him, Flash leaped to the windowsill and held them at bay with Tall's ray pistol. Then Flash warned Azura that her soldiers and her magic were useless against the Avenging Shadow, and that he would return. These thrilling adventures come to you as they are pictured each Sunday in the big full-page Comic Weekly, the world's greatest pictorial supplement of humor and adventure. The Comic Weekly, each page printed in full colors, is distributed everywhere as an integral part of your Hearst Sunday newspaper.

0: Now we continue the story. As Flash Gordon delivers his defiance of Queen Azura, he leaps through the window. Instantly, the Witch Queen turns to the captain of the guards.
1: After him, Captain. That shadow is Flash Gordon.
2: Yes, Your Majesty. After him, soldiers.
1: Well, why don't you shoot at him, Captain?
2: We can't see him, Your Majesty.
1: He just leaped out of that window. He can't be far away.
2: True, Your Majesty. But if we can't see him, how can we tell where he is?
1: Oh, fool. You saw the ray pistol he held in his hand when he stood there on the windowsill. Why can't you see the pistol now? That ought to show you his position.
2: But, Your Majesty, the pistol is nowhere in sight. He must have thrown it away.
3: I'm Flash Gordon. Why don't you come and get me?
1: There, that was his voice. Where did it come from?
2: Down there, Your Majesty. But we can't be sure where.
1: Can't be sure? Fire a volley down there. You may hit him.
2: It is useless, Your Majesty. He may have run in any one of four directions. There is no use wasting ammunition by firing at nothing.
1: Very well, Captain. He threatened to return. If he does, as a shadow or as a man, you are to shoot to kill. Do you understand?
2: Yes, Your Majesty. If we see him, we will shoot him down.
1: Flash Gordon is invisible, but he is alive and whole, the same as we are. You can't see him, but you may be able to touch him. Shoot straight for the voice when you hear it again. That ought to put an end to Flash Gordon.
2: Yes, Your Majesty. Return to quarters, men. Forward. Ho!
1: Tall, are you all right? Oh, God, bring that portable revivifier here and revive General Tall.
4: Yes, Your Majesty.
1: Any sign of his coming through?
4: Not yet, Majesty.
1: Keep that machine working. General Tal must not die.

0: Meanwhile, back in the woods surrounding the herdsman's cottage, Zarkov hurries to the aid of Dale Arden.
1: Dale! What has happened? Where are you? Dale!
2: Oh, come quickly, Dr. Zarkov.
1: I'm coming to you, Dale, as fast as I can. An ape man. Do not struggle, Dale. Relax and the ape man will think you are dead. Then it will drop you. That's it. Now lie still. I will draw its attention away from you. Now, are you all right, Dale?
2: Yes, I'm all right.
1: Now, I'll just put an end to this fellow with my axe, so he won't bother us anymore.
2: Oh! Oh, he's got you, Dr. Zarkov. Give me the axe.
1: I cannot, Dale. The beast has it crushed between us. I cannot get it free.
2: Hold it off a few minutes longer, Dr. Zarkov.
1: Where are you going, Dale?
2: To get your ray pistol.
1: Dale, I am getting weak.
2: Don't struggle, Dr. Zarkov. Relax, and I don't want to hit you.
1: I'm free, Dale. Shoot. You hit it. Now kill it. Aim a little below its left shoulder. You got it. Oh, good shooting, Dale. My, that was a close call for both of us.
2: It certainly was, Dr. Zarkov. And now that it's all over, I'm rather weak.
1: Oh, come. Do not faint now, Dale. You are all right. Take some deep breaths of air. Ah, that's right. How do you feel now?
2: I guess I'll be all right now, thanks.
1: Good. My, what a big creature this ape man is. He is too big to move, so we will just let him lie where he is.
2: I wonder if there's a tribe of them around here.
1: There may be. Perhaps we'd better move to some other place as soon as Flash comes back.
2: I'd almost forgotten Flash. How long was he intending to be gone this time, Dr. Zarkov?
1: He did not say, but it should not be much longer. That electrical charge will soon be wearing off.
2: Oh, I hope Flash won't be foolish enough to stay too long. You warned him about the risk of the charge wearing off.
1: Yes, Dale, and Flash promised he would not take any unnecessary chances.
2: But he may be cornered in some part of the palace and be unable to return.
1: That is true, Dale.
2: Oh, Dr. Zarkov, let's go to Flash. Let's go and see what's happened to him. I can't stay here and not know.
1: Steady, Dale. You are just nervous and upset. Flash intended staying away longer than usual this time. We must be patient.
2: All right, Dr. Zarkov. You know best. I'll wait for him.
1: That is the way to talk, Dale. Come now. We have not finished getting our firewood. You pick up the pieces of wood as I chop them off.

0: Obeying Azura's orders, the guard continues to work over the unconscious General Tall. Suddenly, his efforts are rewarded by...
1: Queen Azura. Queen Azura.
2: You have revived him. Good. You may go now.
1: Yes, Your Majesty.
2: Tall.
3: I am with you, Your Majesty. Where am I? What happened? Oh, my head.
2: The shadow hit you over the head with a flagon.
3: Yes, now I remember. The shadow. You were struggling with it. Where is it? I'll pin it to the wall.
2: It's gone, Tal. It was Flash Gordon, made invisible by some magic of that Earth scientist.
3: I wish I had had a chance to get at that Flash Gordon.
2: You did, and he knocked you unconscious.
3: Curse him. And my turn will come. What happened to the door?
2: The soldiers broke it down trying to capture Flash Gordon.
3: All the guards you posted out there couldn't catch him?
2: No. They marched across the room shoulder to shoulder, driving the shadow before them. And suddenly he spoke from that windowsill.
3: Now, fools! Why didn't they shoot as they marched?
2: Yell them at bay with your ray pistol.
3: If only I'd been able to take charge. No ray pistol would have stopped me from capturing him.
2: A flagon did.
3: I was taken by surprise. I hadn't time to draw my ray pistol. You should have called me sooner, Azura.
2: Well, you will have another chance at him, Tull. He'll return.
3: How do you know that, Your Majesty?
2: He told me so just before he left.
3: I know how we can capture him, Your Majesty. It is an indirect method, but it can be most effective.
2: What is it, Tull? How can we capture him?
3: There is no way of making a person permanently invisible any more than you can make the drug of forgetfulness permanent.
2: Go on, Tull. You mean that...
3: Sometime the magic will wear off. And have to be repeated.
2: I see what you mean. We can get the shadow cornered in a room that has only one door. Lock the door for a long enough time and Flash Gordon will become visible again.
3: Yes, that is one way, Your Majesty. But not the method I am suggesting.
2: Then I do not follow you, Tull. What is your method?
3: While we are waiting for the shadow to reappear, why not capture the source of the magic power?
2: Wonderful. That is a wonderful plan, Tull. How can you do this?
3: Very easily, Your Majesty. Of course, we shall take every measure to capture the shadow within the palace. But in the meantime, I shall take a company of soldiers and personally discover and capture that Earth magician, Zarkov, the scientist.
0: As Tall plots to capture Dr. Zarkov and the scientist and Dale anxiously await Flash Gordon's return, a solitary guard paces back and forth before the iron bars of the cell in which Khan, the Hawkman, has been put for safekeeping. As the guard pauses and rests his weight on his flame rifle, it is suddenly snatched from under his arm and thrust into his stomach as a voice from nowhere asks,
4: "Is Captain Khan alive?"
5: "The shadow. Oh, yes. Yes, he is alive.
4: Tell me where he is, or you die."
5: "Oh, yes. Khan is in this cell."
4: "Khan, are you all right?" "Yes, I'm all right. Is that you, Flash?"
5: "Yes, Khan. Stand clear of the door. I'm going to melt the lock with this flame rifle."
4: "Right."
5: "And you'd better stay right where you are, guard, if you want to live."
4: "I said you'd come back, Flash. They tried to make me think you and the others had deserted me."
5: "Desert my friends? Never. I came back especially to find you, Khan. We had to leave suddenly. They were melting down our door. There was no time to waste."
4: "That's just what I thought had happened, Flash. How is Princess Dale and Dr. Zarkov?"
5: "They're well and safe. You'll see them presently. Ah, the lock is almost melted."
4: "Good. I almost got control of the palace while you were gone. I drugged Azura again, but the lithium wore off and my plot was discovered. That's why I'm here."
5: "That was too bad, Khan."
4: "For a while it worked beautifully. I had that devil Tall thinking I was Azura's friend.
5: I just gave him something to remember me by. I broke a flagon over his head."
4: "Too bad it wasn't his head you broke."
5: "I'm not sure I didn't. There wasn't any time to waste finding out, though. The soldiers were on top of me." "Ah, there. The lock is melted through. Come on out, Khan."
4: "That's fine, Flash. I certainly am glad to see you. Why, where are you? Flash. Flash."
5: "Don't look so startled, Khan.
4: Where are you? I hear you, but I can't see you."
5: "Zarkov's newest invention made me invisible. Here, take this gun while I bind the guard."
4: "By Tau, it certainly is odd to see your rifle suspended in the air."
5: "Isn't it? I've been having great sport with the soldiers."
6: "Help! Azura! Help!
5: Boy,
6: help.
5: Shut up, guard! I'll fix you for that. You won't be using that voice of yours for a while."
4: "Hurry, Flash. That cry may bring Azura."
6: "Yes,
4: why, you.
6: Yeah, I think I got him now."
4: "Have you got him?"
6: "Yeah."
4: "Flash."
5: "Eh? What is it, Khan?"
4: "I can see your hands."
5: "So you can. Zarkov warned me the electrical rays would wear off. We must hurry now. There's no time to lose."
4: Here comes Azora with some more guards.
5: You hold them back with that rifle. I'm going to capture Azora while their attention is centered on you.
7: Stand back, you soldiers of the witch. I'm in charge here. Keep your distance. Stay where you are.
2: How did he get out of that cell? Shoot him down, men. What are you waiting for?
0: As the soldiers battle Khan's merciless fire with the flame rifle, Azura suddenly finds herself grasped by two phantom hands.
2: Oh, the shadow!

0: Stealth! Shoot him down, men! What are you waiting for?
1: As the soldiers battle Khan's merciless fire with the flame rifle, Azura suddenly finds herself grasped by two phantom hands.
0: Oh! The shadow!
2: At last, Azura! I've got you in my power!
1: Next Sunday, you will find these adventures graphically portrayed in full-color action pictures in the Comic Weekly, which is distributed with your Hearst Sunday newspaper. 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Flash Gordon, Dale Arden, and Dr. Zarkov, who are from this Earth, and Tall, Azura, Khan, and others who are inhabitants of the planet Bongo, where our story takes place. You will also meet old favorites like Barney Google, Toots and Casper, the Katzenjammer Kids, and many others. So be sure to get the colorful and entertaining Comic Weekly each week with your Hearst Sunday newspaper. And next week at the same time, we'll be back with another chapter in the amazing interplanetary adventures of Flash Gordon.

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2: Kellogg's Pep, the build-up wheat cereal, invites you to rocket into the future with Tom Corbett, Space Cadet. Stand by to raise ship. Blast off minus 5, 4, 3, 2, 1, 0.
3: The roaring rockets blast off to distant planets and far-flung stars. We take you to the age of the conquest of space with Tom.

0: At Space Academy, the bright sun glints along the polished metal of a rocket cruiser's hull. This is the Polaris, ready to blast off from the spaceport into the outer reaches of the universe. But on this fine day, aboard their proud and eager ship, the space cadet crew, for once, shows no desire to leave. On the power deck, good-natured Astro scowls as he makes a final check of his equipment. And glaring through the viewport, Roger Manning complains bitterly to Tom Corbett.
1: I tell you, Junior, this is the limit. They can't do this to us.
2: That's what the man said as he picked himself up from the floor. But since the professor will be along any minute, Roger, you might as well stop blowing your
1: chest. Space dust. What are we, taxi drivers for any old fossil who wants to poke around on Titan?
2: Stow it. We don't any of us like this mission. But you can't expect hot assignments all the time.
1: Why not, Tom? We're the best unit in the academy.
2: Says you.
1: Says Commander Arkwright, even.
2: You seem to be a little feverish, Roger. Or is your memory slipping?
1: You mean when he fuses our jets? That's just an act. He knows we're good.
2: Well, maybe he thinks this will be a nice rest.
1: Rest. A straight run to Titan and then waiting hand and foot on some old goat of a scientist.
3: Hello, boys.
2: Oh, morning, sir.
3: Why, I'm your passenger. The old goat of a scientist.
2: Yes, sir. Glad to have you aboard, sir.
3: Thank you, Cadet Corbett. And I'm sure that goes for Roger Manning, too.
1: I guess you aren't, sir. An old goat, I mean.
3: Thank you, Cadet Manning.
2: You seem to know us, sir.
3: I know quite a lot about the whole Polaris unit. You see, I'm not a scientist, either.
1: Wait a minute. Our passenger's supposed to
3: Whatever you were expecting, I'm your passenger.
2: Maybe you'd better explain, sir.
3: I will. But first, are we ready to blast off?
2: Blast off time set for 0800. It's 2:03, and we're ready.

0: No last-minute trips outside? No girls you have to kiss goodbye, Manning?
1: He really does know about you, Roger.
2: Yeah, well, I want to know more about him.
0: Right. Here are my credentials, Corbett.
1: Oh, thanks. Great Jupiter. Take a look at these, Roger.
2: Colonel Raymond Cowan, Solar Guard Intelligence Service. But, sir, you're not in uniform.
0: In my line of work, we usually prefer not to be recognized. That's the reason for all this hocus-pocus about a professor on a field trip to Titan.
1: Oh, then this is really going to be an intelligence mission.
0: In a way.
2: Well, that's better. What goes on Titan, sir?
0: Nothing that I know of.
1: But then why...
0: You see, you weren't told the correct destination, either. We'll head in that general direction. But we're concerned with another moon of Saturn, Rhea.
1: Rhea, hey.
0: You've heard of it, I imagine.
1: Well, everybody has, Colonel. The papers and magazines have been full of stories about it recently.
2: Sure, ever since they developed that, what do you call it? You know, the stuff that knocks out virus diseases.
0: The viricide, F3, yes. Out of strange little crystal plants that are entirely unlike anything we've known, they've created the greatest miracle in medical history. If they can only make enough of it.
1: Sounds as if you're pretty interested in it, sir.
0: I am. But everyone should be. Think of it. Diseases that men have been trying to conquer for thousands of years. Some of the worst cripplers and killers can now be licked.
1: No wonder they're starting to call Rhea the satellite of life.
0: That's what it is. But our job is to keep it from becoming a satellite of death.
1: What?
0: So you see, this isn't going to be such a dull assignment, cadets. All right, prepare to blast off.
3: We'll return to the exciting adventures of Tom Corbett, Space Cadet, in just a moment, so stand by.
4: Spacemen, if you want to blast through tomorrow at full space speed, then listen. 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So, spacemen, start off tomorrow the spaceman's way with Kellogg's Pep. That's P-E-P. 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Kellogg's Pep.

0: The space cadets, ordered to fly a scientist to Titan, largest moon of the planet Saturn, are disgusted with such a dull assignment. But their passenger turns out to be Colonel Cowan of Solar Guard Intelligence. And their real destination, Rhea, another Saturnian moon which has become known as the Satellite of Life. Now, far out in space, Tom and Roger, having set the Polaris on course for Rhea, turn again to the Colonel.
1: So what's the story on Rhea, sir?
2: Well, for some time, we've been after a well-organized, completely ruthless space gang. They've been looting ships, raiding settlements, getting away with murder, literally.
3: Can't a gang like that be tracked down?
2: We've made a start, but most of our leads have taken us just exactly nowhere.
1: Well, what's the idea of the flight we're on?
2: One tip we've received is that Rhea is the gang's next objective. Since I have a special interest, I was assigned to check.
3: Why should a gang like that be interested in Rhea?
2: Viricide F3, Corbett. The power of life or death over many thousands of people.
3: I can see it'd be quite a black market item, Colonel.
2: Oh, they could make a fortune, all right. But it's more than that, boys. There's a leading member of the Solar Council who's doomed without that medicine. One of our planetary governors has a daughter who's very sick indeed. F3 will save her life.
3: I don't get it.
4: I think I do, sir. You mean they could use this medicine to exert pressure on important people?
2: Exactly. The men who control F3 can get almost anything they want from almost anybody.
1: But who's going to help a gang like that?
2: Not helping could mean death for themselves or for someone they love.
1: Well, even so, sir, the...
2: Manning.
1: Yes, sir?
2: My wife is one of those who needs that medicine.
3: I'm sorry.
2: And if it came to saving her life, I don't know how far I'd go, even with a gang of killers.
3: Of course, Colonel.
2: I see you're beginning to understand.
3: I can see that it'd all be true if they could monopolize Viricide F3.
2: Well, the last shipment left Rhea 6 weeks ago. A shipment of less than 30 pounds. And while in space, the ship blew up.
3: The gang did it?
2: Most likely, though we don't know. But consider this. A raid on Rhea now would give them all the F3 that's been manufactured in the last 3 months.
3: Yes, and suppose they blasted the processing plants and the scientists in charge.
2: It'd take us a year to get into production again. And in the meantime, the gang would have the only supply of F3 in the entire universe.
3: That certainly puts it right up to us, sir. If the tip about Rhea is true.
1: Don't worry, Colonel. We'll blast those crooks right out of space.
2: I know you will. That's why I asked for the Polaris unit.
1: Better not tell Astro that. His head'll swell up till it won't fit into his space helmet.
3: Say, I forgot about Astro. There's no reason for him to stay on the power deck now.
1: Oh, give him a call on the intercom.
3: Sure. Control to power deck. Come in, Astro. Astro, check in, will you?
1: What's the matter with that Venusian ape?
2: Could anything be wrong?
1: Nah, he's probably on his way up. See, here he is now. Hey, Bubblehead.
5: Great galaxy.
3: That's not Astro.
6: You're right, it isn't. So don't anybody move.
3: He's got a parallel ray gun.
2: So have I.
6: Drop it.
7: Colonel Cowan!
6: Skip it. He's frozen. Sucker. Trying to draw on a guy that had him covered. You kids better be smarter.
7: You dirty space crawler!
6: Want some of the same?
3: Take it easy, Roger. We haven't got a chance right now.
6: Not now or ever. So just move back while I get his gun. That's it.
3: What did you do to Astro?
6: The big boy on the power deck? He's in the deep freeze, too. Never even saw me sneak up behind him.
3: Pretty brave guy, aren't you?
6: Being brave don't pay off, sonny boy. Look at your colonel. Makes a real nice statue, don't he?
1: All right, so you got us. Now what?
6: Everything will come out okay if you two act like good little boys and keep this ship going right on course.
3: As we're heading now?
6: Yeah. I'm going your way. I got a date with my gang near Rhea.
3: Rhea? Then the colonel's tip was accurate.
6: Sure, just like he figured. We're taking over F3. And the price will be going way up.

0: Tom, why should we run the Polaris for this space rat?
1: Well, how do you mean, Roger?
0: Suppose we just quit, knock off, and let Ugly here run the ship himself.
1: No, passive resistance, eh?
2: It won't work, fellas, so don't even try.
0: No, why won't it?
2: I'll tell you. So far, I've been trying to be nice about this whole thing. Even using a parallel ray to just paralyze you monkeys instead of killing you with a heat blast.
1: Well, thanks, a heat.
2: You're welcome, but get this straight. Try any tricks. I'll shove your buddy Astro and the Colonel out into space.
0: That'd be murder.
2: Some might call it that. I'd call it a lesson for fresh kids. And if that didn't line you, I could get rid of you two the same way.
1: Guess he's got us stymied, Roger.
0: What? Where'd he be without a pilot, navigator, or radar man?
2: Don't worry. I'd make out. I'm no hot rock space cadet, but with the course set, I can take the ship in from here.
1: He could at that.
2: Now, that's being sensible, kid. Behave, you'll all stay alive. There's plenty of work to do and plenty of information you can give us.
0: You think we tell you anything?
2: People always do. Look how we were able to find out about this little junk of the Cowans in time for me to stow away and stop them.
1: How did you find out?
2: Never mind. We're just smarter than the Solar Guard, that's all. Like I'm smarter than you.
0: Smarter than us? Why, you ape-faced dimwitted...
1: Wait, Roger. Maybe he's right.
0: I don't like the way you're talking, Junior.
2: He's just getting wised up.
1: Maybe he is smarter, Roger. Anyway, he's got the gun, and you've got to admit it looks as if we're licked.
3: Hey, Roger.
0: What do you want, quitter?
3: Aren't we getting badly off course out of the space lane?
2: What's that?
3: Haven't you noticed, Roger?
0: No, I haven't.
3: It's your job to check our orbit, Roger. Do you want us to get into trouble?
2: Yeah, how about that? What's wrong, Corbett?
3: Well, take a look at the stars out there. Doesn't the pattern look wrong to you?
2: Stars? Well, I look about like always. Maybe a little funny.
3: Sure, it's obvious we're off course. Look at the relative position of Vega, for instance.
2: Vega? Oh, yeah, sure, Vega. Yeah, that's right.
3: We're in trouble. Listen, Roger, it must be the cosmic drift.
0: Cosmic drift? You got space junk in your head, or is this...
3: Space junk? You're right, Roger. That's the danger.
0: That's not what I said.
3: Absolutely. Cosmic drift could carry us right out of the clear space lane into the tombstone area.
2: Hey, I've heard about that. We could really get clobbered by space junk there.
3: That's right, Roger. Anything could happen there. Anything.
0: Huh? Oh, it sure could. You got any suggestions for escaping this cosmic drift, Tom?
2: Now, you got to send it with Wise Guy. Now, get us out of it. And fast, or I'll put the freeze on you.
3: Hold on. Roger has to navigate.
2: Okay, but get going.
3: Our course is starboard, isn't it, Roger?
0: That's right. An 8-degree sweep should put us about right. Then I'll give you more correction.
3: Check.
2: Get back where we belong fast and stay there this time. Oh, young punk could put anything over on me.
0: I've had my lesson. I know what I'm doing now.
3: Yep, we'll do just what you say. Now, come on, Roger. If we work fast, everything ought to turn out all right.
0: Look what I'm picking up on the radar screen, Junior.
1: Let me see, Roger. Uh-oh.
2: What now?
0: A big piece of space junk right in our path.
1: And some hunk of rock big as a mountain.
2: Well, that cosmic drift sure threw us off. Now, come on, do something.
1: Well, I'm going to try, you can bet. Gosh, that thing's close.
0: And listen to the blips.
1: Why, they're building up. We'll be into it in a minute.
2: Oh, come on, get them over.
1: I'm trying, but this is an emergency. We need a blast on the steering rockets. Roger, get down to the power deck. Right.
2: Now, stay right here where I can watch you both.
1: Well, then we can't work the steering blast.
2: Pull out with the controls.
1: Impossible, can't you see? I'm trying. There's a warning signal. We'll smash. Let me get down.
2: No, Corbett, get us out of this or I'll shoot.
1: Well, if we don't get out, there'll be nobody to shoot.
2: Shut off the power.
1: That'll make it worse. No thrust. I can't get out of the way.
2: Blast you, you're not trying.
1: Maybe you could do better.
2: Yeah, I could. Let me get those controls.
1: Okay, take them. And this, too. Oh.
0: Knocked them cold, Tom. Nice going.
1: Yeah, it was a snap. I hit him with the control lever.
0: That piece of space junk really had him worried.
1: How far away is it, really?
0: Far enough to be safe. That was a great bluff you put up, Tom, struggling at the controls without moving them.
1: Yeah, you did a nice job with the enlargement control, too, building up the picture and the blips. But it was the warning bell that really scared him. How'd you set that off, anyway?
0: Shorted the wires. And, Tom, I'm sorry I didn't trust you before.
1: Skip it. Let's get out of here. Don't forget, we are in the tombstone area now. I'll just start a sweep back to port and lose that space mountain out there.
0: Right. Oh, it's gone. Cosmic drift. Oh, brother. Hey, let's unfreeze the colonel with this gun.
4: Thanks. That was rough. Seeing, hearing everything, but being helplessly paralyzed. I'll admit I didn't catch on to what you were up to, Tom, until Roger started to play along.
0: Smart work, Junior. Pretending to put us back on course and heading for the space junkyard instead.
3: Anyway, it worked. Now we have to reset our orbit to Rhea. Sir, will you go down and unfreeze Astro?
2: You bet. Give me the gun.
3: Hey, Roger. The radar, didn't you turn the gain down?
0: Yeah, something really is coming. Jumping Cupid, try to dodge, Tom.
3: Okay.
0: It's a small piece, but right on top of us. Look out!
2: Great galaxy. It must have gone right through the ship.
0: And I shorted out the bell that would have warned us in time.
3: The rockets are dead. The space junk must have hit the power deck. And Astro's down there, still paralyzed. Come on, we've got to find out if he's hurt. How is he, Colonel?
4: He'll be all right, Tom.
0: You sure, sir?
4: Yes, there's no fracture. But that piece of metal gave him a hard clout just the same. He'll be unconscious for several hours. How about ship damage?
3: Bad, sir. We sealed up the holes in the hull easily enough, stopped the air loss. But the rockets...
0: Well, it's hard to believe one crummy little hunk of stone could tear things up like that.
4: How soon can we make repairs?
0: Well, Astro's the mechanical whiz.
3: Yes, he could patch it up in a few hours. We'll have to go more slowly.
4: How long?
0: Well, maybe half a day. Faster if Astro comes to in time to help.
4: Half a day without power? You realize what that means?
3: Yes, sir, we sure do. It means we'll never get to Rhea in time to stop that raid.
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0: By pretending that the Polaris was about to collide with a huge mass of space junk, Tom and Roger managed to trick their captor, regain control of the ship, and release Colonel Cowan. However, the trick backfired when a smaller piece of rock tore through the Polaris and knocked out the main drive. With the cruiser drifting powerless and ace mechanic Astro unconscious from the accident, it now appears that they will be unable to stop the gang's raid on Rhea, the satellite of life.
1: You boys were right. This is hopeless. We just don't have the know-how to do a quick repair job.
2: Well, we can't give up, Colonel.
1: Of course not, but this way's too slow.
3: We're not doing so bad, sir. This mess is beginning to look like a power system again.
1: A little, Manning, but we can't gamble on it.
2: Maybe Astro will come too sooner than you figured.
1: It's still a gamble. And remember, thousands of lives are at stake, including my wife's.
3: Then we'll have to notify the Solar Guard over our audio channel.
1: No, if we break audio silence, we'd be notifying the criminals, too. They're probably tuned to our frequency right now.
3: Well, suppose they did hear us. What could they do?
1: Move faster than they planned. They'd hit Rhea, grab the F3 viricide, wipe out the plants, and get away. If there were only some way.
2: Sir, wait a minute. There's the jet boat.
3: Go from here to Rhea in that flivver?
2: We are pretty far away, but there's a possibility.
1: It might work.
3: You said you didn't want to gamble, sir, and this is the biggest gamble I can think of. Jet boats don't carry that much fuel.
1: Just the same, I'm going.
2: You'll need a pilot, sir. I'll go along.
1: Thanks, Corbett, but I couldn't ask you to do that.
2: You didn't ask me, sir. I volunteered. Roger, you keep at the rocket.
3: Sure, but I...
2: When Astro comes to, he can help. And when you get the ship fixed, follow us to Rhea.
3: All right. Don't worry about us. But this jet boat junket is plain crazy.
2: It has to be done, Roger. You know that.
3: And suppose you do make it. What can two men do against a gang with a spaceship?
1: He's right, Corbett. It's a long shot. Better let me go alone.
2: No, sir. At least two men have a better chance than one. And as long as there's any chance at all, we have to try. Right, sir?
1: Right.
2: All right then, Colonel. Let's go. Sir, there's Rhea below us.
1: I didn't think we'd ever see this place. Listen to those jets. They're nearly finished.
2: Fuel's about gone. If I hadn't happened to hit it right...
1: It didn't just happen. You're a fine pilot.
2: Well, thanks, sir. We're close enough now to take a look through the glasses and see what's happening.
1: I have them here. I'm almost afraid to look. The gang has already hit and run. Well, here goes. Great Jupiter!
2: What's wrong, sir?
1: Nothing. Nothing at all. Men at work, just as usual. We're in time.
2: Well, thank goodness. I'll tell you the truth now, sir. I didn't think we had a chance.
1: And neither did I. The gang must be holding off, waiting to hear from their man on the Polaris.
2: I guess we've been pretty lucky, sir.
1: Well, we don't need much more luck now. Just a little, and our mission will be accomplished. Rhea's precious medicine will be saved for the people of the entire universe.
0: Don't miss the next action-packed episode with Tom Corbett, Space Cadet, on Thursday, when Tom and Captain Cowan find that treachery awaits them on Rhea, in part two of The Satellite of Death. Tune in same time, same station on Thursday for the next thrilling interplanetary adventure with Tom Corbett, Space Cadet. Brought to you by Kellogg's Pep, the build-up wheat cereal. Tom Corbett, Space Cadet, starring Frankie Thomas, can also be seen on television and appears in the comic sections of many of America's leading newspapers. Look for it daily and in weekend editions. Featured in today's cast were Jan Merlin and Neil O'Malley. Today's program was written by Don Hughes, directed by Drex Hines. Jackson Beck speaking.
4: 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Kellogg's Raisin Bran. Eat Kellogg's Raisin Bran. Eat Kellogg's Raisin Bran. Eat Kellogg's Raisin Bran.
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American Broadcasting Company presents Quiet, Please, which is written and directed by Willis Cooper and which features Ernest Chappell.

You would think that a man going home after more than half a year here in a little town in France would be happy. I came over here in November on one of those post-war jobs. I've been here in Vignacourt ever since. The house here was built in 1341, and the old cemetery out near the abandoned airfield can tell you how many generations of Rochforts have lived and died here. It was, of course, the oddest kind of coincidence that I, Andrew Pierre Etienne Rochefort, whose family had been American since the days of Lafayette, should return to his ancestral home. I am the first Rochefort who has stepped inside this house since the First World War, when Colonel Paul-Marie Rochefort died at Chemin des Dames. Madame Simon, who owns the house now, has been a most satisfactory doyenne to me and to Ahmed Ali Ibn Musa, my Algerian assistant. Even if she does have difficulty comprehending my French and I hers, I have succeeded in having the ancient piano tuned. There's an American cook here in town who was a piano tuner in civilian life. And Ahmed Ali and I have spent some pleasant evenings, alternately at the piano and in long and complicated discussions of Christian and Mohammedan theology. Ahmed shares with me an inordinate admiration for the works of Ravel, and in particular the one called Pavane pour une enfant defunte, Pavane for a dead princess. You remember?

0: I remember that this night we'd been talking about the curious quality of fatalism that colors the whole life of the Mohammedan.
1: It's all prescribed for us, the prophet said, before we're born, you see.
0: But you do admit that individuals can alter the patterns of their own lives and of others. Don't you, Uncle?
1: We only think we alter them, Andrew. Whatever we may do is merely bringing to life the cosmic play script that is already written for us. We're bound by the script as actors are. As a matter of fact, we are actors, playing parts in a drama.
0: Or a comedy.
1: Yes, or a comedy. That we've never rehearsed. That unfolds for us, minute by minute, hour by hour, day by day.
0: Well, that's reducing life to a pretty uninteresting formula, isn't it?
1: No, by all means, no. On the contrary, I find it provides me, at least, with a consuming curiosity to see what's on the next page.
0: Well, it certainly simplifies things, doesn't it?
1: It occasionally provides a surprise.
0: Such as the fact that I'm not going to play the pavan again for you tonight.
1: What is written is written.
0: In that case, I'll just cross up the prophet and play it for you then.

0: see who it is. Will you walk with?
1: Of course.
2: Seems the old gentleman is in some kind of trouble and needs me again.
0: Can't he get through one evening without calling for help?
2: I'm sorry. I really have to go, you know.
0: Well, all right. See you in the morning, then.
2: Right.
0: Good night. Ahmed.
3: Yeah?
0: Was that written to? Turn out the lights, will you, Ahmed? Thanks.

0: that? Who are you?
1: What? The sweetheart princess.
0: What?
1: I am the princess.
0: Now, wait a minute.
1: I'm sorry. I heard you playing my song, and I wanted to see you. You play very nicely.
0: Well, thank you. Where are you? I can't see you.
1: I'm right here. I can see you.
0: Well, I'll turn on the light.
1: Oh, no.
0: What? Well, why not?
1: Well, if you turn on the light, I'd have to go away.
0: Go away? Go home, you mean?
1: Isn't exactly home. It's where I'm staying.
0: Did you run away from your mother?
1: No. I don't have any mother.
0: Oh.
1: Need some more, please?
0: Why? What would you like to hear?
1: My song, please.
0: The one I was playing?
1: Yes.
0: Why do you call it your song?
1: Because I'm the princess. I think.
0: You have a name, though.
1: Oh, yes. Joan. In French, it's Joan.
0: That's a very pretty name.

0: There now.
1: Oh, it was beautiful.
0: Well, thank you.
1: I must go now.
0: Wouldn't you like a chocolate bar to take with you? It's nice to eat.
1: No, thank you.
0: Well, maybe your folks would like it.
1: I don't have any folks. You have?
0: Me? Oh, yes. I have a wife.
1: You don't have a little girl?
0: No. Not yet.
1: I could be a little girl if you wanted me to.
0: You could.
1: Maybe you wouldn't want me to.
0: Well, I don't know, Joan. I haven't seen you yet.
1: Well, someday you can see me. If you really want to.
0: I'd like to very much.
1: But now I have to go.
0: Would you like me to go with you? It's awfully dark out. And it's late.
1: Oh, no. I'm not afraid of the dark. I will kiss you now.
0: In the dark, I felt the touch of the child's lips on my forehead. And I was conscious of a sweetness and a sadness that was almost a physical blow. And she spoke again in the darkness.
1: Oh, what?
0: I called to her. Joan, wait. Wait, child.
1: Late, I saw him some other night, and I'll come back.
0: And then the door closed, and I was alone. I sat for a long time in the dark, thinking of what the war had done to so many thousands of children. Nameless, homeless, hopeless. And it was a long time before I began suddenly to wonder. This little girl, this little princess spoke English. Where did she learn that? And where did she learn the name of the song? Why was she afraid of the light? And I smiled to myself as I thought vaguely of a little girl ghost. But my dreams when I'd gone to bed in the dark were of a little girl who skipped by my side and called me father, but who faded into nothingness when I reached for her hand.

0: I questioned Ahmed about her. He knew nearly all the unhappy, skinny children of Vigna Court.
1: None of that description, Andrew. I'm sure I remember.
0: I asked Miss Lewis, the Quaker girl at the little hospital.
2: No. I'm certain I've never seen a child that answers to that. You say her name is Joan?
0: Joan. That's right. I've never seen her.
2: Well, new children appear almost every day. I'll watch for her, Andrew.
0: I watched the children of the town from my office window. I found myself paying only half-hearted attention to the ponderous trivialities the town dignitaries brought to my desk. I found myself listening for a certain voice and the clamor of children playing somberly in the street. You will pardon me, I am sure. I've always considered myself a practical, down-to-earth person. And I wish you to consider the effect such an occurrence has upon such a man. You can understand, I am sure, that I was forced to two almost inescapable conclusions. The first, that I had seen a ghost, I discarded at once. Almost at once. The second, that I had had an extraordinarily vivid dream. This conclusion I accepted. But Ahmed,
1: I am not so sure you're right, Andrew. There's a way, you know, to make sure.
0: I had almost forgotten that.
3: Play my song some other night and I'll come back.
0: It wasn't merely curiosity. Something about this sweet, childish voice had aroused sentiments in me that I didn't know I possessed. Margaret and I have been married 7 years. We had resigned ourselves to the fact that we should probably always be childless. But Joan, the homeless, fatherless, motherless waif who had come to me in the darkness, might she not be the child Margaret and I wished we could have? I determined to try to bring her back. Yes, I admit I felt foolish as I sat down in the dark at the piano. And I placed my flashlight beside the keyboard. I was to regret that. It was very dark and very quiet.

0: nonsense won't bring her.
1: Oh, but I'm here.
0: Joan.
1: It was so beautiful.
0: Where did you come from?
1: I just came in.
0: Where have you been all this time, child?
1: Oh, out there.
0: I've been looking everywhere for you.
1: You didn't play my song?
0: I was afraid it wouldn't bring you.
1: Did you really want?
0: I wanted you very much.
1: I'm very glad. I was afraid nobody would want you.
0: Joan, where do you live?
1: Well, I'm not sure.
0: Well, what do you mean by that?
1: I'm just not sure. I don't remember very well.
0: Well, but... Well, Joan, haven't you any parents?
1: Parents? No.
0: Are they...
1: Well, they're not dead. They're just not.
0: I don't understand you, dear.
1: Why did you call me dear?
0: Well, I...
1: Because you love me?
0: Why?
1: Is it? Do you love me?
0: Yes, Joan.
1: You have a little girl of your own?
0: No.
1: Wish I could be a little girl.
0: Well, perhaps you could.
1: I could call you Mothman?
0: Why, yes.
1: And I would have a mama, too?
0: Oh, yes.
1: I would like it. Oh, I would like it very much.
0: Shall I turn on the lights now so we can see each other?
1: No. You couldn't see me if you turned on the lights. I'm not pretty.
0: I'm sure you're pretty.
1: I don't know.
0: You'd have blue eyes and dark hair.
1: Yes.
0: And you'd have a pretty little snub nose.
1: With freckles?
0: With freckles.
1: Is that the way you want me?
0: Exactly.
1: Might Mama love me too?
0: As much as I do, darling.
1: Might not love me if you knew all about me.
0: Oh, yes, I would.
1: I would love you and Mama very much. All my life I would love you.
0: Then it's settled. Now, let's have a look at you, shall we? I picked up my flashlight and pressed the switch. I called, Joan! Joan! But there was no answer. I sprang up and flicked the wall switch. The bare bulb hanging from the ceiling threw every object in the room into bright relief. I was alone. And as I stood there, dazed in the sudden brightness, I heard a small sound.

0: not tell you of the bitterness in my heart when I realized what I had done. I need not tell you of the agony that sent me racing into the night outside, calling frantically for the child. I needn't tell you of the doubt and wonder, the wild thoughts that clutched at me. Was it a dream? It couldn't have been a dream. Was it a ghost I had seen? I couldn't bring myself to believe that. And yet, I took leave of absence. Hockman and I and Miss Lewis searched every corner of the town. We took long trips into the country, delved into ancient deserted houses, questioned hundreds of people.
1: There is another single place to look, Andrew.
0: But I knew it couldn't have been a dream. And all my friends tried their best to dissuade me, I could not give up my search. Night after night, I sat at the piano. But never the sound of a softly opening door, never anything but silence and solitude and an overpowering sense of guilt. And I fell ill. Hockman and Miss Lewis were with me a great deal.
1: Can you drink this, Andrew?
0: Watching me, nursing me, stilling my delirium.
2: Take it easy, old boy.
0: At last the fever passed and I opened my eyes to the same dingy, ancient room in the house of my forefathers. Then, lying alone in my bed at night, I came to the final, inescapable conclusion. Joan did not exist. Joan had lived in this house in some other time. Joan did not exist. This was a haunted house. And I remember how I wept alone in the dark one night, thinking how I had banished her from me forever. I whispered her name in the darkness.

0: There can be nobody at that piano. I listen again. That's the song. It sounds as if a child is playing it. Joan.
1: It comes.
0: Joan.
1: You didn't want me, really.
0: You did come back.
1: Do you want me?
0: I don't know how we can do without you, darling.
1: I know. I heard you crying in the night.
0: I did cry, Joan.
1: I know. I cried, too.
0: You know what I thought? You know why I cried?
1: Yes. You thought I was a ghost.
0: But you're not.
1: No. Father.
0: And you are going to be our little girl.
1: You're sure you want me?
0: More than anything else in the world.
1: Well?
0: Yes.
1: No matter what happens?
0: No matter what happens.
1: And you'll always love me?
0: Always.
1: And you won't mind if you can't see me for a little while?
0: Whatever you say, Joan, I can't lose you again.
1: And if I'm different when you see me?
0: How old are you, Joan?
1: Well, I'm not old at all.
0: I don't understand you. Of course you're not old.
1: No. I don't mean that.
0: My darling, I don't understand.
1: Well, you have to take me the way I am. If you really want me.
0: Of course. You sound like a grown-up when you said that.
1: I know what is written.
0: Joan.
1: Then you take me for your very own. No matter what happens.
0: And I spoke with all the deep sincerity of a man entering into a solemn compact involving the lives of three people. I do, Joan.
1: I will love you as long as I live.
0: Now turn on the lights and let me see my little girl.
1: No.
0: Why not, darling?
1: Because if you turn on the lights, you can't see me.
0: But why can't I?
1: Why? Because I'm not born yet, you see.
0: Joan?
1: But I will be. I'll be your really, truly own little girl.
0: But is this true, child?
1: Yes. True. Now I can tell you the rest of it.
0: The rest? What?
1: You said I would be your little girl. No matter what happened.
0: Yes. I meant it.
1: You have to mean it. You said? I couldn't tell you before.
0: Tell me what? Darling, what?
1: Oh, Father, I loved you so much, and I deceived you. I wanted you to be my father.
0: What is it? Child, what is it?
1: I'll be your little girl. But not for so very long.
0: Why, what do you mean by that?
1: It is written. I have to die when I'm 8 years old.
0: And it was the next morning that Ahmed brought me the cablegram from Margaret. He read it to me.
2: Our daughter, born this morning, 7 o'clock. 7 pounds, dark-haired, blue-eyed loveliness. How do you like Joan for a name? Love, Margaret.
0: think, that a man going home after 8 months in a little town in France would be a happy man. Going home to see a newborn daughter. You think so?

0: The title of tonight's Quiet Please story is Pavan. It was written and directed by Willis Cooper. And the man who spoke to you was Ernest Chappell.
1: And Joan Lazor played Joan. Donald Briggs was Ahmed Ali. And Ann Seymour was Miss Lewis. Albert Berman played the music for Quiet Please. Now for a word about next week, here is our writer-director, Willis Cooper.
2: 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And for our show next week, number 107, I'm giving you a play based on the title of the series, Quiet Please.
0: And so until next week at the same time, I am quietly yours, Ernest Chappell. 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
0: The title of tonight's Quiet Please story is Pavan. It was written and directed by Willis Cooper. And the man who spoke to you was Ernest Chappell.
1: And Joan Lazor played Joan. Donald Briggs was Ahmed Ali. And Ann Seymour was Miss Lewis. Albert Berman played the music for Quiet Please.
0: Now for a word about next week, here is our writer-director, Willis Cooper.
2: 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And for our show next week, number 107, I'm giving you a play based on the title of the series, Quiet Please.
0: And so until next week at the same time, I am quietly yours, Ernest Chappell. This is ABC, the American Broadcasting Company.
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1: Ceiling zero.

0: After obtaining the promise of help from the powerful emir of Kano, Speed, Clint, and Barney take the ruler up for his first plane flight. Everything goes well until another plane is sighted not far away, and Barney recognizes it as the plane which took off as he arrived at Kano. Since this mysterious plane was known to have contained the octopus, the boys prepare for trouble, and not a moment too soon, for the other plane opens fire with a machine gun. Barney hurriedly prepares to return the fire, while Clint desperately tries to outmaneuver their enemy in the air.
1: You're gaining on them, Clint. They don't like Barney's return fire either. They're holding back a little. Just let me get enough altitude and I'll bear down on that plane. Then Barney'll get a chance to use a real chute.
2: You're getting above him now, Clint. Gosh, this plane has 12 motors.
1: It's hard to outfly a pursuit plane. I think I've got the other pilot's number now.
2: Now he's trying to get out of your way.
1: Yes, but I'm not going to let him. Speed, get back to Barney. Tell him to open fire when I start my dive. And to stay with it until another plane goes down.
2: Okay, right away.
1: See if the Emir is all right on the way.
3: Speed, are we to survive?
2: You bet, Your Highness. You just keep your head down and hold tight. It'll bring you down safe and sound. Don't you worry.
3: I am not worried, my boy. If it is the will of Allah that I am to die, then I shall die. But I would like to be able to do something to aid your uncle and Mr. Dunlap.
2: They don't need any help. I'm on my way to Barney now to give him an order from Clint. We'll be landing in another 5 minutes, I bet you.
3: Allah is great, Allah is good, and Muhammad is the prophet.
2: Hi, Barney. Clint's climbing above the other plane. When he starts his dive, he wants you to start shooting and continue until that other plane is down.
4: It'll be a pleasure, kid. Can you imagine that dirty polecat coming at us from nowhere and trying to shoot us out of the sky? And us carrying the Emir and the whole royal court of Kano.
2: Do you really think the octopus is in that plane?
4: Well, it sure is the one I saw take off, or its twin brother. And you said the octopus was in that.
2: All the evidence points that way. Look, Clint's getting ready to dive.
4: I'm all set. Stay down behind the protective shield, Speed. Don't want your hair parted by one of them bullets from the other plane.
2: I'll say not. Here we go.
4: And there's the other plane ahead. Gosh, nosing down like this gives me a clear field. Now we'll see how they like a dose of their own medicine.

0: Are you aiming for their gas tanks, Barney?
1: No, the right wing. Or the pilot, if I can get my sights on him. The plane's liable to burn if I hit the fuel tanks, and we don't want that to happen. I want to see just who's in that plane.
0: Still firing at us.
1: Firing and missing. Right now, he's a lot more interested in getting away than in staying and fighting it out with us. A dogfight in the clouds takes plenty of nerve, Speed. It looks like whoever's flying that other crate hasn't got much grit.
0: Guess he thought he could send us down on that first attack. Never dreamed we'd fight back. Look, that other plane's out of control. He's going into a nosedive.
1: And he's gonna land outside the city walls. Lucky for Kano. Go back and tell the Emir the worst is over, Speed. If you can untangle him and his nobles from their safety belt.
2: All right, fellas, come on, quick. Pry this door open. The plane might catch on fire at any minute. It's a bad crack-up.
3: Well, he fell from a pretty good height, Clint.
2: Yeah, all right. There it comes. You stay back, Speed.
4: Yeah.
2: We don't know just what's awaiting us inside this enemy plane.
0: Whatever you say, Clint.
2: Come on, Barney.
3: There's a gunner, out cold.
2: Is he dead?
3: No, just knocked out. Must have hit his head when they crashed.
2: Oh, and there's the pilot up there.
3: He's done for, all right. Got the full force of the crack-up.
2: Yeah. Say, Barney, are you sure this is the plane you saw take off?
3: Well, not real sure, Clint. It was identical in design, but that's not saying it's the same plane.
2: You're darn right, because the plane you saw contained the octopus. And he certainly isn't in this one that we brought down.
3: Yeah, but this must be one of his planes. My gosh, Clint, do you think he has a fleet of them here in Africa like he had in Asia?
2: I do, Barney. And what's more, someone close to the Emir of Kano is in the octopus gang. Else how could word have gotten out that we were going up for that flight?
3: You're right, but the Emir himself is in the clear. He never would have gone up with us if he'd have known about the attack.
2: No, but we're up against a well-organized gang, Barney. We're going to have to think up a few tricks of our own if we're ever going to reach Leopoldville.
3: It's up to you, Clint. You've always figured something out before.
2: Yes. Now, Barney, you stay here and get all papers from these fellows before they're removed from the plane. They might find something important on them. Meantime, I'm going out and talk to the Emir.
3: Okay, go ahead. Send somebody in to take the gunner to the hospital.
2: Right. They're coming now.
0: You find the octopus, Clint?
2: No. This was another plane of his speed. Wait here a second, will you? I want to talk to the Emir.
0: Sure. Maybe I can help Barney.
5: And so Allah in his goodness saw fit to preserve me for my people. And we descended in safety, sending the evil plane ahead to crash upon the surface of the earth.
2: Yes, Your Highness, may I speak to you privately for a moment?
5: Oh, yes, Mr. Marlowe. Step over here, please. And now, there is no one near enough to hear us, Mr. Marlowe.
2: Good. Because I have reason to believe there is one or more octopus spies in your retinue, Your Highness.
5: Can this be possible?
2: How else could word have gotten out that you were going up for a flight with us? Only your closest attendants knew about it before we took off.
5: That is true.
2: So, from now on, all our plans must be made in the greatest of secrecy and subterfuge.
5: I do not understand.
2: Well, don't cry just now. Merely trust me and give me what I ask.
5: Anything. You have saved the life of the Emir of Kano when you brought that plane down safely. Ask of me what you will.
2: I want three of your subjects within an hour. Three who most closely resemble myself, Speed, and Barney. Now, that is, in build.
5: A strange request, Mr. Barlow. But it shall be granted. My bodyguard shall search for the three.
2: Send only your most trusted men, Your Highness. You think you can find three resembling us within an hour?
5: Before, should you desire it.
2: No, that'll be time enough. For I want to see about these enemy pilots and the plane. And then, too, I should like preparations rushed on our own plane.
5: Work shall be started immediately.
2: Thank you. And we'll be at your palace in an hour.
5: And the three of my subjects, most closely resembling you, Speed, and Mr. Dunlap, shall be awaiting you.
2: Your Highness, these are the three you chose.
5: Yes. What do you think of them, Mr. Barlow?
2: Yeah, now, let's see. This one is built like Speed, all right, and... and this one like Barney.
3: Why the laugh? I think he's a fine-looking fella, personally.
2: Why, he is, Barney.
3: And that fella there is the spitting image of you, Clint. Leastways, his body.
2: That's all I'm interested in, Barney, because I'll change their faces.
5: What do you mean, Mr. Barlow?
2: By the use of makeup, Your Highness. We use a disguise a great deal of the time in our work. For instance... I changed my features slightly for this particular assignment. Few people know how I really look.
5: But is it possible to make my subjects resemble you and your friends, Mr. Barlow? The entire bony structure of the countenance is different.
3: Oh, that don't mean a thing to Clint, Your Highness. He's a master at changing looks of people. And I don't mean with his fists, either.
5: I do not understand.
2: Well, don't pay any attention to Barney, Your Highness. And with your permission, I think I'll get to work on our friends here while I discuss our plans with you.
5: Of course. They have my permission to seat themselves preparatory to your wishes, Mr. Barlow.
2: Thank you. Now, let me see. I think I'll start on the boy first. What's your name, young fellow?
4: Kinker, Your Excellency.
2: Do you think you can hold still long enough to allow me to alter your appearance so that you look like my nephew here?
4: It shall be an honor, Your Excellency.
3: Say, they're sure polite here in Kano.
2: Come around here, Speed, and meet your future double.
6: Hi, Kinker.
4: The blessings of Allah upon you, Speed Gibson.
6: Thanks. But why are you changing him to look like me, Clint? You haven't told Barney or me anything about your plans yet.
2: No, I know. I've been too busy to talk.
3: Do you think it's smart now, Clint, before these three?
2: Yes, Barney. They'll be unable to tell anyone of their disguises because they'll be in jail.
5: Well, what fantasy do you plan, Mr. Barlow?
2: Simply this, Your Highness. I want you to issue a proclamation that you believe us guilty of trying to kill you in that flight.
5: But of
2: now,
5: course...
2: Wait, let me explain. Therefore, believing this, you cause us to be returned to our prison cell, to be held there until further orders from you.
3: What's the idea, Clint? We're supposed to be after the octopus, not toasting our tootsies in a hot Kano jailhouse.
2: That's just what we're going to be doing, going after the octopus, Barney. But I want his spies to think we're still here in Kano.
6: So that's why you're disguising these three fellas to look like us. They'll be the ones here in jail.
2: Exactly. Thanks, Speed. You might draw a picture of the idea for Barney.
3: You're all right, wise guy. We're not all as smart as you, so you'll have to put up with us for just this once.
4: May I speak, Your Excellency?
2: Well, of course, Kinker.
4: What crime have I committed that I am to be thrown into prison?
2: Oh, no crime, Kinker. But you're doing us a great favor. You and the others will be well paid for impersonating us and well cared for while you remain in prison.
6: You see, Kinker, by doing this for us, you'll be helping us catch one of the worst criminals in the world, the octopus. You'd like to do that, wouldn't you?
4: Oh, yes, yes. But I do not understand. I believe in you, Your Excellency. Your words ring true. Your eyes are honest. I shall do everything in my power to aid you.
3: Say, he talks better than I do. What are kids coming to nowadays?
5: I begin to understand your plan, Mr. Barlow. I shall issue the proclamation you desire, and these three shall remain in prison until I have word from you to release them. And meantime...
2: Meantime? Just as soon as we've finished here, we're going to start our non-stop flight to the Belgian Congo.

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1: You don't have to shout, my baby.
2: Hey, Dixie, look. Hey, look at this. Look at this one. Look at it, I tell you.
1: Another butterfly.
2: Yeah, look at these wings. Look at them.
1: Better if it had wings big as an airplane to take us out of this hellhole.
2: I bet I'll get 10 francs for this one.
1: If we get out of that jungle alive.
2: Oh, I'll get out.
1: You mean we? You wouldn't leave me here?
2: I don't worry, Dixie. You get in this with me and you'll get out of it with me. Sit down.
1: Until the ants begin to eat you.
2: I'll cut it out, will you? Can't you do anything but sing the blues?
1: I suppose I should be happy. I should sing a song because the sun is burning me up because the insects bite me. Because I'm here in this devil's hole, half the world away from my home.
2: Cut it out. I don't like it any better than you do. It's our only chance, see? That's when these bugs are our only chance to get a dog and get out of here.
1: But the sun...
2: You think the sun's any colder working in the mines? You think the sun's any colder sitting out there on the beach tearing your heart out every time you see a boat heading back? Tell you, Dixie, the jungle's the only chance we have to get out of here, and by the devil, I'm taking it.
1: Yeah, you're right. I know what you say. Our only chance.
2: Sure it is. Now snap out of it. Had a couple of days like this one, and we'll have caught another of these bugs to head back to the coast.
1: But when we get through?
2: Listen, Dixie, when I say I'm getting out of here, I'm getting out.
1: But the natives say it.
2: Cut it out, I tell you. Nothing's going to stop me.
1: But if we do get out, how do we know that Mr. Renat will buy the butterflies?
2: Listen, he said he would, didn't he?
1: Oh, what a man says.
2: Yeah? Well, why shouldn't he buy them? Gives us a franc a piece and then sells them all over the world for 20 of them.
1: But who would waste money on such things?
2: Don't you know nothing? Schools, museums. They pay plenty of dough for these jungle butterflies.
1: But why should anybody...
2: Oh, forget it, I tell you. Yeah, hot enough without you shooting your mouth up all over the time. I lay still, I tell you, forget it.
1: All right. I'll forget it. Joe, I seen you laugh to yourself, buddy, you laugh.
2: I was just thinking. What? I think of what you said before about a butterfly with wings like an elephant.
1: Yeah.
2: Funny, ain't it? Two big guys like you and me. Guys that shot the works from arson and murder. Both of us depended on what? To get us out of the jungle and back to where we came from. Handful of blue and red and purple butterflies.
1: Yeah, that's the way it is.
2: Funny, ain't it? Anybody told me a couple of years ago I'd be chasing bugs that I swatted them. The bugs are all the chance I got.
1: That's right.
2: You know, it's a funny thing. When I was a kid, I used to chase butterflies, too. Dinky little white ones all around the empty lot and back of the... What's the matter with you, Dixie? What are you staring at?
1: You didn't see it?
2: See what? What is there to see but a... Please? No. No, what? Then what?
1: From behind that tree. He looked out at me.
2: He? What are you talking about? Who looked out at you?
1: A spider. And I think it was as large as a dog.

0: drove back. Not sleeping. I can't sleep either. So hot. It used to get nice and cold about this time of night where I used to live.
1: Joe.
0: Yeah, what's the matter?
1: Did I see it?
0: You start mad again.
1: But I must have seen it. I must have seen it. It was all so clear.
0: But I tell you, it was nothing but a monkey hanging there. Spider.
1: But I saw...
0: The one that heats frying your brains. The one asleep.
1: Yeah. Sleep. I'll try.
0: Okay. Black mosquito got it under the netting.
1: You get it?
0: Oh, no. Got it.
1: Another one.
0: Hole in the netting. What's the matter? Might as well get up and fix it. Glass, that stuff is falling apart with me.
1: Joe.
0: What do you want?
1: Don't go too close to the edge of the clearing.
0: What are you talking about? I'm just going to fix the netting so that...
1: Joe, what? Joe, what is it? Joe!
0: I'm okay.
1: Yeah, but you scream.
0: Yeah.
1: Well?
0: I saw it too. Sitting at the edge of the clearing in the moonlight. Yeah. Spider is big as a dog.

0: Tighter. Pull the line tighter. Yeah, I got it. Okay, come on out of the tree now.
1: All right.
0: Now watch yourself. Don't shake that tree too much. That trap door's set on a hair trigger.
1: Yeah. Now it's done.
0: Yeah. That cage ain't strong enough to hold it. You can run a knife through me.
1: But what if it doesn't come here again?
0: Here by the tree the last 2 nights, wasn't it?
1: Yeah, but what?
0: So it'll do it again. And this time it's going to stay by the tree.
1: But what if the trap fails?
0: Don't start that again. Tell you one jerk in the spine from where we're sitting, the whole cage will fall right on him. Then, my friend, our troubles are all over.
1: I tell you, Joe, I'm afraid.
0: Afraid of what? Getting out of here and getting someplace where we can live like men? You afraid of making money?
1: Money?
0: Listen, for a spider that big, I could get enough cash to float home with silk shirts on our back. Think of it. A spider that big? We'll clean up with
1: him. No, Joe, no. I say, let's get away from here.
0: Oh, scared you, D.C., huh? Well, it's all me. I tell you, this blasted jungle has spit out a gold mine for me.
1: But the trap. Are you sure of the trap?
0: Sure, sure, I'm sure. We'll catch him. And it won't be butterflies paying our ship there home, D.C. It'll be the biggest spider in the world. That's all right, now, they could...
1: But are you sure of the trap, Joe?
0: Strong, huh?
1: Yeah.
0: I don't know what time it is.
1: Stars are gone.
0: We're gonna get none more.
1: Yeah.
0: It was always earlier before.
1: Trap frightened them away.
0: But a spider knows those traps.
1: You said yourself they're clever.
0: Now you're a fool.
1: But you said yourself.
0: That's talking, that's all.
1: There's a fear in me. Cold and sharp as you.
0: Wait.
1: Huh?
0: Get to the clearer. It's coming. Stay quiet.
1: Joe, let him go.
0: Quiet, watch you.
1: Don't pull a trap.
0: Quiet.
1: It's looking at us.
0: Now, this step on it. Feel right under you. There. I got it. Oh, look at it, Dixie. Trap. That's mine. The biggest spider in creation. I'll get all the money I need. Oh. Well, Dixie, what's the matter with you? Come on, why don't you say something?
1: Crap. And it doesn't move. Just looks at us.
0: Since we caught the big fella?
1: Mm-hmm.
0: 3. Yeah, 3 days.
1: You haven't said it.
0: You're telling me.
1: Why do you...
0: Because I'm playing it smart. Pretty soon that thing won't be caring much about anything. And I'm going to slip the bottom of that cage and off we go.
1: They say such creatures can live for a long time without eating.
0: No, not when they're that size. I figure that sitting out there in that sun all day, well, in about a week it won't care much whatever we do with it.
1: How could such a creature be?
0: What do you mean, how could it be? You're looking at it, ain't you?
1: But such a spider.
0: It's there. That's all that means anything to me.
1: But such a giant creature.
0: That's it. It's a giant, ain't it? Well, you've seen giant human beings in circuses, haven't you? But they just happen, that's all. That's the way this spider happened.
1: So black.
0: Yeah. It's a midnight special, ain't it? Those big, hairy legs.
1: Once I saw an octopus.
0: Huh?
1: Devilfish.
0: Oh, yeah, sure. This one looks like a 5-man devilfish, is that it?
1: Yeah.
0: Oh, we're not making a billboard at a circus sideshow. Will we clean up?
1: The legs, the strength, and must have.
0: Mm-hmm, not when I get through it.
1: Look at it, Joe, be honest.
0: Huh?
1: Isn't there a strange fascination when you look at it closer?
0: What are you talking about?
1: It's ours.
0: Well, how this shunner.
1: So what? As if there was a thought behind it.
0: You're starting that again.
1: All these 3 days it sits there so quietly. Its eyes like burning flames just watching.
0: Cut it out.
1: If it is thinking, I'm afraid of what it is thinking.

hot in his body. Yeah, plenty hot. Hey, Dixie couldn't take it anymore. He's off looking for a cool spot. But me, I don't want to leave you alone, Spider. I didn't want to leave my meal ticket. You're going to be a big-time attraction on the boardwalk in some big-time circus, Spider. Yeah. Yeah, you're the screwy little thing, Spider. They don't believe it when they see it. The fella's going to cost them plenty before they do see it. Hey, Spider. How'd you move? Spider. Not dead. Just take it, Spider. Bless you, you're not dead. You can't be dead. It's been only a week since. You can't be dead. You're my chance. You can't be dead. Curled up with your legs over you. Bless your move. We can't see that. Look over. Go on me. You bastard devil. You fool me. Let go. Let go of my arm. Get away. Let go. Dixie. Dixie. Come on, Dixie.

Joe? Joe, where are you? Joe? Oh, Sam, suddenly so quiet. Joe? Where's the man? He said he'd be here. He said... Buddy, what? Cried it up. What? Joe, come quickly. I found a body. Joe, come quickly. Must see who? Huh? Joe, you. Joe, how did this one? The spider. But how? Gone from the cage. What he did to you, Joe. Might come back. Why do I stand here? Might come back. Gotta get out. Here, get these together. Butterfly, take them off. You can get out before. Something moved behind that tree. No, won't get me. Won't get me. Oh. My foot. Pushed it. Must have broken my... Gotta get away.

0: Roland. 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So dark. Never did me know the devil thing. I did get away. Crawled miles. I did get away.
1: Clear.
0: Someone to help me. Crawl to the house. Someone to help me. So dark. All. Tired. No strength to call out. Crawl and find someone to help me. And I'll be free. Free.
1: Got something.
0: What? Buddy. Joe. Joe, you, but how, what?
1: Back in the camp, I'm back in the camp.
0: Crawled all night in the surf, we're back in the camp, but... No! Get out! Get out before I... No, no, no, can't crawl anymore. It's dark.
1: What?
0: Behind me, it's behind me. Would you jump on my back? No, don't! Nothing. Isn't there? I could only crawl again if I could only get away before... The moon coming up bright. Now I'll see what... Not here. Only you, Joe. Empty flesh over there in the moonlight.
2: Blast you to the devil, Joe. You brought me here. You was right that you died, but that spider won't get me, not me. It's gone now. Well, it will get better. I will get away. Yes, I will. I...
0: Spider, come back. Oh, no. No, no. No, no, no, no, no closer. No closer, no, no. Go back. What? On Joe. Crawling over him. But Joe is dead. What is it? What is the spider going to... Spinning a web over him, turning him around and around like a fly, covering him with that thick silk

0: And then I'll let myself over and go. See?
1: Son.
0: Morning. It is morning. I'm alive. I'm alive. I'm coming. Get a high.
1: Who?
0: So heavy a walk it can't be that devil's fire. Must be one of the savages there. Help me. See who? Joe. It is Joe alive.
1: Joe, I'm here. Wait for me. Joe, why do you stand there? I must have had a dream. All that happened, yes, a dream last night. Oh, it's a funny nightmare, I tell you. Joe, why do you just stand there? Why do you just look at me? Your eyes, the sun shines on them, they hurt me. Don't look at me like that, Joe. Your eyes so dark, so big. I say, closer, my friend, come closer. I have such a happy thing to tell you, closer. I hear you. I like what your eyes are singing to me, Joe. Yes, I come closer. You keep telling me that happy thing. Yeah. I'm close to you now, Joe. Tell me what your eyes... Your hand. Why do you grab my arm? Your other hand, my other arm. Why do your fingers hold my arm so tight they hurt me? Another arm on my shoulder, Joe. Another arm holding my neck. Joe, so many arms, how can it be? Joe, it is you. I see your face, but your eyes bigger and bigger. Sun so strong in my head, burning my head inside. Is that why I see such crazy things, Joe? Joe, why don't you say something? Your eyes bigger and bigger, burning into my head. Now your face is changing. Joe, it is you. Then why doesn't your face... Joe, that sound. Your face, your arms.
0: Spider.

0: You are the spider. The spider. 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Made me think I was seeing Joe, but all the time it was you, Mr. Spider. Your wonderful eyes you had, Mr. Spider. I'm not afraid anymore. Isn't that a joke? Your black arms pull me close. I see the poison dripping from your fangs. But I'm not afraid. It's very funny. When the worst thing really happens, you're not afraid. I'm not afraid. Your fangs. Closer. Closer. I'm not afraid. Right deep. Right deep.
1: 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See? With the Polaroid Land camera, you get bright, sharp pictures in 15 seconds. Snap, pull, peel. It's that easy. Is there any better way to get pictures of the family?
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6: I came across Mr. Kipling in a meadow by the church. If I've painted that spire once, he said, I've painted it a dozen times. He offered me an apple pie. An artist needs inspiration, he explained. Golden short crust pastry, delicious apple filling, and just the right amount of sugar sprinkled on top. But then, when it comes to the little details, Mr. Kipling does have an exceedingly good eye.
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8: Out of the past, phantoms of a world gone by speak again their immortal tale, the Hauler.
9: It was a dark house, dreary too. Shadows crept down the walls like loathsome vermin. The house was old and filled with memories of better days, like the man who lived there. He was old and gnarled and alone. He'd passed the lonely hours by sitting on the porch of his home, watching the boats sail up and down the river. He was happy living alone in that old house, until one day a tall, three-rigged Brazilian schooner floated past his shores, casting a shadow on the banks of the river. A shadow over the old house. A shadow over the old man. A living shadow which crept into his mind. He wrote a letter to his young cousin, Madame Renee Sable, who was living in Paris, begging her to visit him. She read the letter over several times, then took it to a friend of hers, a doctor, Dr. Parent, to ask his advice. She was young and in Paris, and she didn't believe in the old man.
10: Well, because this letter worries me so. You've known my cousin, Gabriel Bouvet, for a long time, and he's not the sort of man given to hallucinations.
11: He seems to be a very sound old man. But living alone the way he does...
10: Nonsense. Living alone has nothing to do with it.
11: Well, suppose you read me the letter, Madame Sarr.
10: Of course. It all seems like so much poppycock. Listen. Be honored by a visit from you at your earliest convenience. Isn't that like him?
11: Yes, very much.
10: You'll find me a changed man, my dear. Changed because he has come. You don't know what I'm talking about, and so I must explain. A shadow has crept into my home, a shadow which dominates me. You see what I mean, Doctor.
11: Well, read on, Renee.
10: Right. He is a creature from a land of shadows, but I tell you, he does live. He lives here with me, and I'm afraid of him. Oh, Renee, he will dominate all of mankind, just as mankind has dominated the animal kingdom. We will become his chattel, his food and his slave, as the animals become ours. You see, Doctor?
11: Yes, indeed I do. I wonder... Renee, how soon can you pack and be ready to leave?
10: In about 2 hours.
11: Well, fine. I'll have the horse and buggy hitched and call for you then. I think we'd better go down to him as soon as possible.
10: Doctor, surely you don't believe in this invisible creature.
11: Well, surely, Renee, I don't doubt the wind just because I can't see it. We'll be able to judge better after we have a talk with him. You better hurry home. I'm going right down to the stables now.
10: What a long trip, Doctor. I hope we don't frighten my cousin by coming at this hour.
11: That's his house right over there, isn't it?
10: Yes, right at the end of the road.
11: Huh. Gloomy-looking old place.
10: Very gloomy. It's so dark and so very old.
11: Tell me, how long has Bouvet's wife been dead?
10: About 6 years now.
11: Did you notice any perceptible change in him after she died?
10: Nothing exceptional. Except he became quieter and drew into himself more, mm-hmm. if that's possible. Well, here we are.
12: Yeah. Oh, there, boy. Oh.
9: And so the doctor and the old man's cousin, Renee Sub, entered the old house, expecting to find a man weakened by illness, haggard with lack of sleep. But instead,
0: Gabriel Bouvet was in high spirits as he conducted his guests into the house. He made a special pot of tea, and then as he passed the cream and sugar.
13: Dear Renee, stop being so nervous. Fidget. Always were a fidgety youngster. Makes me nervous.
11: You were talking about the Brazilian boat, Monsieur Bouvet. What has the boat to do with this unknown shadow?
13: You don't know, then?
11: Frankly, no.
13: Well, here. Look at this book.
11: Well?
13: Study of a Scientific World. Open it. My eyes aren't as good as they used to be, or I'd read it to you myself. Page 72.
10: What has this to do with the shadow which you see?
13: Allow your friend the doctor to read the second paragraph.
11: Hmm. Well, listen to this, Rene. Sao Paulo, Brazil. A contagious madness has spread throughout Sao Paulo. The victims claim they are being possessed by creatures of darkness who feed only on milk and water. Medical servants have been rushed to their aid.
10: But that's in Brazil, cousin.
13: I know. But the Brazilian boat sailed by my door. It's possible for this, whatever it is, to have escaped from the boat.
11: Well, anything's possible, but this does seem a little improbable.
10: But possession, that's talking of demons. This is a modern world. No one man can possess the power of ordering another's will.
13: How little you know, cousin.
10: Well, perhaps I am a fool of a girl, but anybody...
11: No, not anybody, Rene. Not me, for instance. I believe in hypnotics. That's possession of a kind.
10: Dr. Mesmer's nonsense. I don't believe in mesmerism.
11: Well, I can prove it to you simply enough.
10: How?
11: If you're willing, we'll try a little experiment.
10: You hypnotize?
11: If you'll be a subject.
10: Why, of course I will. That sounds like fun.
13: Can I help in any way, Doctor?
11: Yes, just blow out the candle. All but once.
13: Certainly. I'll leave the corner candle on.
11: All right now, Rene, if you'll close your eyes.
10: My eyes are closed.
11: And try to sleep. Sleep.
13: Candles are out. All but one.
11: Now, sleep, my dear. Try to sleep.
13: Doctor. Listen, that.
11: What? What, monsieur?
13: It's in the room. I know it is. It's here, next to me, watching me. Can't you hear it crying?
10: This is madness.
13: You don't believe me, do you? Stop the experiment at once. Listen.
10: Cousin, please.
13: What makes you think mankind is the final answer to life? Perhaps there is a higher form of life. Form of life which can possess us and then destroy us. Isn't that possible, Doctor?
11: Well, yes, anything is possible.
13: And take my word for it. Humanity is lost unless we destroy it. Look. I always carry a knife with me, waiting for the time I can destroy him. Listen. It's come for me. Come for possession of me. It's come. It's the horror. The horror. And it's come.
10: Won't he ever wake up? He's been unconscious for over an hour.
11: Well, it's best to let him sleep right now, my dear. This is an exhausting emotional strain for a man of his years.
10: But what can we do?
11: As soon as his heartbeat is normal, I'll take him back to the Paris hospital. You'll have to stay here for a few days and close the house. Just pack his belongings and bring them on to Paris as soon as you can.
10: Anything you say, Dr. Perron.
11: Well, come, Rene. We must let him sleep. I'll prepare the coach for the return journey.
0: And so they left him, lying on the old bed in his room. And the shadows on the walls cast purple shadows on his gnarled hands, and the hands clutched the air and thrashed the sheets as if the old man were fighting. Fighting a being, fighting a presence, fighting for possession of his own will. The old man's face was a mask of horror. And then the wind, that strange, unholy wind, started to sneak in the room. It oozed through the door, the keyhole, and the window. Slid to the bedside.
13: No. You're possessed. Possessed and owned.
14: I know you watch me night and day.
13: Night and day.
14: Well, I'll get away from you. I've got to get away from you. I won't give in without a struggle.
13: You'll have to give in because nobody believes you.
14: Leave me alone. Leave me alone.
13: Watching you.
14: Leave me alone.
13: I'll never leave you alone. Never.
14: But I shall be free of you.
13: You can't be free of me. I'm part of you.
14: If I stay here,
15: They'll call you mad. They'll call you mad.
14: But if I leave the house...
15: You'll die.
14: I'll leave you here. You can't follow me. I'll go far away. So far, nobody will find me.
15: Oh, I've got one hand on your heart, Bouvet, and one in the room. If you leave, your heart will be torn from you, torn from your body, torn from your soul.
14: Monsieur Bouvet, is anything the matter?
10: I heard him scream, too. Huh? Doctor, look at him.
11: Oh.
10: His face is dead white.
11: Yes, Rene, you're quite right. I'll have to risk moving him now. I don't think we ought to leave him in this house any longer.
10: But how can you travel alone with him?
11: Well, I'll manage somehow. I'll carry him to the buggy. He can sleep as we drive along. I can manage somehow. That is, if you don't mind staying here alone.
10: Oh, I don't mind, Doctor. I've no patience with superstitious nonsense.
11: Here, my dear, help me wrap him in this blanket.
10: Of course, Doctor.
11: Oh, there, that's fine. Now hand me that other blanket over there.
10: Here you are.
11: That'll keep him warm on the journey. I'll send the coach back from Paris tomorrow evening to pick you up. You ought to be able to leave here by then.
10: Don't worry about me, Dr. Perron. I'll be all right.
0: That's what she thought then. But even as the doctor carried the old man out of the house to the carriage, a premonition of fear, a foreboding, reached out from the gathering shadows in the walls and left her trembling and weak. The doctor placed the old man in the carriage. And then that journey and the return to Paris started. They had traveled for about an hour. Bouvet awakened, sobbing out.
14: You've taken me away. Away from my house, you fool.
11: Bouvet, you must not excite yourself.
14: Put his hands on my heart and he's pulling on it, pulling on it. Doctor, take me back before I die.
11: Nonsense, Bouvet. You must get away from that place.
14: Take me back. Take me back, Doctor. You don't understand.
11: Bouvet, sit down.
14: You think I'm mad, don't you? But the hall exists. It exists and I'll die if I don't return.
11: Will you try to rest, Monsieur? We're doing everything we can for
14: you. Turn this carriage around, Doctor. And return to the house.
11: Bouvet, put those reins
14: down.
11: Did you
14: hear me?
11: Let go of the reins, you fool, before you take us off the road.
14: Turn the carriage around.
11: No,
14: I shall plunge this knife into you.
11: Bouvet, put that knife down. Put that down.
14: That will teach you to interfere with a hauler, Doctor.
11: No.
14: That will teach you.
11: Oh.
14: Oh. Oh.
11: Oh.
14: Now, get out of this carriage, Doctor.
11: But, Bouvet.
14: Before I plunge the dagger into your heart.
11: Bouvet, you can't leave me here like this.
14: I must leave you here. I must return to the house at once to destroy him.
11: But he doesn't exist except in your own mind, Bouvet.
14: He exists, and I'm going to him.
11: Bouvet.
14: Doctor. Doctor.
15: Dead.
14: I'm coming, Master. Yeah, I'm coming, Master. I'm coming to destroy you, just as I destroyed him.

0: And so Bouvet drove off in the rambling carriage, leaving the badly wounded doctor lying on the roadside, more dead than alive. Bouvet drove furiously through the night to a little shack about a half mile from his home. There was a sign on the shack, a sign reading, "Littow's Expert Lockmakers and Iron Workers." Bouvet pulled the carriage up in front of the door. He walked to the entrance of the shack.
1: Monsieur Littow! Monsieur Littow!
2: Who's calling at this? Oh, Monsieur Bouvet. What are you doing at this hour of the night?
1: Doing? Oh, yes, doing, of course. I need your help, that's what.
2: My help? What can a poor man like me do for a wealthy man like you?
1: You can make a lock for me. I've got to lock the doors of my house securely. The front and back doors and the windows. All the windows in my house. They must be locked and bolted, Littow.
2: Tonight?
1: Yes, tonight, you fool. Of course, tonight.
2: But in heaven's name, why?
1: To lock him out of my home, out of my life.
2: You're
1: into
2: not...
1: an eternity.
2: You're not feeling well?
1: Come, Littow. Don't bicker with me. Hurry, man. I'm prepared to pay any price you ask.
2: Of course. She'll be as you say if you'll only just give me time to get my instruments together.
1: Of course, but hurry, Littow. Hurry. He's waiting for me now.
0: Lucille Littow and the old man returned to the lonely old house by the river in the dead of the night. They crept into the house and worked in the half-darkness near the shadows. And that strange, unholy wind was quiet and didn't disturb them while they worked. Bouvet felt safe and free for a while, only a while. And a girl slept upstairs, slept undisturbed and quiet. The hours passed this way, passed quietly, as the locksmith worked and the old man muttered.
1: Hurry, Littow, hurry. It's almost morning, man.
2: I'm hurrying as fast as I can. I'm almost done, except for the windows in your cousin's room.
1: Well, don't worry about her. I'll wake her up when the time comes. Finish that lock, man.
2: Just two more nails will hold it in place.
1: Good, good, good. Two more nails.
2: There you are.
3: Gabriel, what are you doing here?
1: Oh, good morning, youngster. Good morning, my dear.
3: But the doctor was to take you.
1: Away from my house. But he couldn't, René.
3: Where is the doctor?
1: In Paris. He's going to return this evening after my work is done. Yes. Yes. A job in life. Kill the hauler.
3: The doctor let you return alone?
1: He had to let me. But I wasn't alone.
3: Who is this?
2: I'm Monsieur Littow, mademoiselle, the most famous lockmaker in the world.
3: I don't understand all this.
1: Naturally, my dear. Come along, Littow. You must finish your work. Only two more locks to fix tonight. And I'll be able to lock him in and kill him. Kill him. Hell, what are you staring at me for? Go ahead to my cousin's room and start to work.
2: Of course, I'll start right away.
3: Gabriel, look at me, cousin.
1: I'm looking at you, Renee. I see you.
3: Are you lying to me?
1: Why should I lie to you?
3: What did you do to the doctor?
1: Nothing, Renee.
3: That knife in your belt. What about that knife in your belt?
1: I always carry a knife to protect me against the horror.
3: There's blood on that knife, Gabriel. What did you do?
1: Be quiet, Renee.
3: Cousin, am I all go?
1: I can't let you go.
3: What are you going to do to me?
1: I'll have to bind you up. Tie to a chair until I've killed him. Don't you understand? Yes, I'm old, but I'm strong, cousin. Stronger than you. Oh, no, don't struggle against me.
2: Gabriel, are you in trouble? I thought I heard you.
1: You heard nothing. Nothing, monsieur. Go back to work.
2: All right, I'm almost done.
1: Now, come along, cousin. I'll have to tie you in the kitchen where you'll be out of harm's way until he's dead.
0: Bouvet dragged his cousin to the kitchen, and then, taking a stout rope, tied her to the kitchen table by the sheer strength of a maniac, tied her securely, and then threw a tablecloth over her. Smiling to himself, he left the kitchen and went to the upstairs room to watch Littow finish the work of the night.
1: Are you finished, Monsieur Littow?
2: Yes, of course. Yes, I'm finished.
1: Here, Littow. 200 francs for one night's work. Good pay, isn't it?
2: Very good pay, Monsieur Bouvet. Very good pay. Anything more I can do, sir?
1: Have you locked the locks?
2: All locked securely, monsieur.
1: I'm glad. Hey, Littow, what are you waiting for? Why don't you go home?
2: I thought I ought to say good night to the
1: There's
2: young
1: no
2: lady.
1: Need to. I'll say good night for you.
2: Listen, Pat. I hear nothing.
1: Naturally. You hear nothing.
2: Good night, Monsieur Bouvet.
1: Littow, may I caution you against one thing?
2: Of course.
1: Don't tell anybody of this work tonight. Do you understand? Don't tell anybody.
2: Of course I understand. Good night. See you in the morning.
4: Your locks can't lock me out.
1: You again.
4: I've been watching you and your lockmaker, watching you, and your locks are useless. Locks are useless, useless.
1: But I can lock you in when I escape.
4: Impossible, because I am with you constantly.
1: And I'll destroy you, Horla.
4: With a knife?
1: No, with fire and flame. I'll set the entire house on fire and leave you here. Leave you here and I'll escape. You can't escape. You're part of this house. You said so yourself.
4: Did I now? How interesting. How interesting. How very interesting.
1: And you'll burn to death. He'll burn to death, and the world will be free of the horror.
4: Are you so sure, Bouvet? Are you so sure?
1: I'll pour oil on the walls and on the rugs and on the floor. Where's the oil?
4: In the kitchen closet.
1: Yes, in the kitchen closet. That's where it is.
4: Don't forget I'm part of
1: you. No, no. He'll be destroyed by fire.
0: And while the frantic, distraught old man poured oil on the rugs and on the walls, Letao walked slowly home, worrying about his old friend Bouvet, worrying about the strangest actions he'd ever seen, worrying and trying to fit together the odd pieces of the puzzle in his mind. Halfway home, he heard a voice cry out,
5: "Somebody help! Help before it's too late!"
2: "Who is it? Oh, but it's the doctor. In heaven's name, what has happened to you?"
5: "Help me."
2: "Oh, you're badly wounded. Allow me to help you stand on your feet." There now.
5: Oh, I'm so weak.
2: What happened?
5: The madman, Bouvet. I was trying to take him to a hospital and he stabbed me.
2: Madman? I thought so. I just finished making 24 sets of locks for him in his house.
5: Leto, is Madame Saab still there?
2: Yes. I thought I heard her cry out, but I wasn't sure.
5: Well, we must get help to her immediately. That madman will do anything. Anything, Leto.
2: Here, let me carry you, monsieur. Put your arm over my shoulder if you can. We'll get help as soon as possible.
5: Hurry. Hurry, Leto. Hurry, man.
1: Yeah. Now I've poured oil over the entire house. Yes. The entire house. The curtains, the ceiling. Even the beds and walls.

0: The entire house. The curtains, the ceiling. Even the beds and walls and the chairs. Now for a match. Yes, one match. One match in a house will go up in flames. Flames! And you would be dead.
1: Will I be dead? Will I?
0: I need a match. I need a match. There must be a match in the kitchen. In the house will all be flames. Flames! And you will burn. Burn and die. Yes, the kitchen. Yeah. Don't be nervous, cousin. Don't be nervous. Work is almost done. Almost done. We'll be dead. The hall will be dead. Dead, yes. Yes, here's the match. I must start my flames on the top floor.
1: The top floor?
0: Don't follow me. I don't want you following me.
1: I like to watch you.
0: Up those stairs. Yes, up the steps to the landing. Will you enjoy watching your own funeral pyre?
1: Fire and flames. Fire and flames.
0: I'm almost to the top now. And then I'll strike my match. And the flames will start.
1: How do you intend to escape? Don't forget your own escape.
0: Yes. My escape. My escape. I must escape. I'll unlock the front door and run out. Just in time. And you'll be trapped. Trapped. Here we are. Now, light the match. Light the match.
1: No, no, Beauvais.
0: Yes, Ola. You'll die here.
1: Be careful of yourself. Be careful of yourself. I don't want any harm to come to you, Beauvais.
0: Look. Look, the fire has started. Look at the flames. Look at the walls and the shadows. Look at the flames. Now for the downstairs.
1: I'm right beside you. Where you go, I go.
0: No, no. You must stay here and die. Don't you understand? And you will die. You will.
1: Watch out for the flames. Watch out for the flames.
0: I must strike the match down here now. Light the canopy. Like that. How do you like those flames, Ola? How do you like those flames?
1: Be careful of yourself, Beauvais. Be careful of yourself.
0: Now one last light here, and the job is done. And I'll wait and escape. At the last minute, and you'll be left.
2: Okay, open up!
1: They've come to rescue me, you see, Beauvais. They've come to rescue me.
0: No. I won't open up. Hurry, flames. Hurry. Don't let them beat you to the job.
3: I tell you, the girl's in the back of the house.
2: Leave the door down. Get the girl. Where is she?
3: She's in the back of the house. Hurry, men.
0: They're all fools. They're allowing the horror to live. You're allowing the horror to escape.
2: Watch out, Beauvais. I've got to go.
0: Fools. He would have died in here. And I would have been free.
1: I'll never leave you, old friend.
0: And I would have been free.
1: Never feel me.
0: Don't you see him? He's standing next to me.
1: Always next to you. Always next to
0: and
1: you.
0: He could die in the flames.
1: Only if you die in the flames.
2: Watch out, the house of trouble.
3: Get out.
2: Watch out.
0: If I die in the flames. Yes, of course. I must die in the flames. Yes, I must die in the flames. And then the horror will be dead.
4: And the old wild-eyed man rushed into the pile of burning timber among his old belongings and perished there. He and the Horla perished there. All that remained of the man and the Horla were scorched bones and two odd, misshapen skulls. Two odd, misshapen skulls. Remember that. For there were two skulls, not one.

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Bellkeeper, hold the bell!

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1: The Green Hornet.

With his faithful valet Cato, Britt Reeve, daring young publisher, matches wits with the underworld, risking his life that criminals and racketeers within the law may feel its weight by the sting of the Green Hornet. Ride with Britt Reeve in the thrilling adventure, Figure in the Photograph. The Green Hornet strikes again.

0: Mike Axford, reporter on the Daily Sentinel, was on his way back to the Sentinel building, accompanied by one of the staff photographers.
1: Well, Jack, me lad, it was quite indeed when we had at the Charity Bazaar. I hope some of them pictures you took will do justice to the story I'm going to have in the Sentinel.
2: Well, don't worry, Mike. I'm sure I got some good shots. Say, when are you going to get rid of this jalopy and get a new car?
1: This is good enough for me. Gets me there and back. Well, most of the time, anyhow.
2: Well, I guess it's better than walking.
1: It's a good thing you admit that, or you'd be walking right now. As far as I'm concerned, this car is good enough for... Suffering snakes! There comes a fire truck behind us. I gotta pull over. Look at him go, would you? Must be a fire someplace.
2: I wouldn't be a bit surprised, Mike.
1: Huh? Oh, yeah. Mob truck's coming from the other way and turning down 3rd Street, looks like.
2: Hey, must be a big fire.
1: Big fire? You think so? Then that's for us. Maybe we'll get a scoop. You having your camera
2: now? Step on it. It'll be out before we get there.
1: Is that so now? We'll be there almost as soon as the firemen. Get your camera ready and hang on to your hat. If it's anything more than a chimney fire, the Daily Sentinel will have a scoop this night. Or me name ain't Mike Axford.

0: Jack. What a fire. Get some pictures from this angle, why don't you?
1: Right. Now for another.
2: Hey, get back! Get back! The walls are falling!
0: We better beat it.
1: I'm going to get a picture of the walls, Dave, and get it. Hey, there it goes! Got it! Well, let's get away from here.
0: Yeah, but the pictures, they should sure make a story. We'll head for the center right now.

0: The following morning, Britt Reed, young publisher of the Daily Sentinel, was in the city room talking to Gunnigan and Axford.
1: That was a fine story on the Fairbury clothing store fire last night, Axford.
2: That it was, Reed.
3: The picture of the walls falling in was the best thing about it, Chief.
2: Well, for your information, Gunnigan, it was my idea to get there and take the picture.
3: Okay, it was your idea. But Jack took the picture and got a Jim Dandy.
1: Too bad about the fire chief who lost his life. I understand they found his body this morning.
2: Yep. Sarge says they had to identify the remains by his dental work. Poor guy didn't have a chance when the wall started to give way.
3: Wonder how the fire started. Do they know?
2: Nope, not yet. They think, though, it was a defective wiring or something like that. The place was locked up tight and no one was inside.
3: Fairbury sure took a loss on that.
1: He must have been fully insured, Gunnigan.
2: Oh, sure. Sarge says he won't lose a thing. He owns two other stores in the city, you know.
1: Yes, I know. You were lucky to get there and take a picture just as the walls were caving in, actually.
2: Well, we got there a little before, Reed. Jack took some other pictures, but that one was the best to print, of course.
1: I'd like to see the other pictures Jack took. Let's go over to the photographic room, actually.
2: Sure. See you later, Gunnigan.
3: Yeah, that's something that can't be avoided.
2: Huh. He thinks he's smart.
1: How long was it before they found out the chief from number 29 was missing?
2: That I don't really know. For some time after we left the scene of the fire. I was at cops headquarters when we got the news. Oh, here's photographic. Hey, Jack. Reed wants to see them other pictures. The ones at the fire.
4: Oh, good morning, boss. Hi, expert.
1: Good morning, Jack. If you have those pictures handy,
4: I'll... Yes, sir, right here on my desk. They'll give you a good idea what it was like just before the walls collapsed.
1: Oh. That was quite a fire, wasn't it?
2: Oh, that it was. These pictures were taken just a short time after we got there. And Jack and I got there almost as soon as the fire took.
1: The fire certainly had a head start. Say, what's that off to the side in this one?
2: You mean that white speck there?
1: Yes.
4: Well, a speck of light may have gotten on the negative, but I was so careful, I don't see...
1: It's too small in the picture to tell, but it seemed to look like a tiny figure when I first saw it. Oh, do you have a magnifying glass, Jack?
4: Sure, right here in the drawer. Yeah, here it is.
1: Oh, thanks. Now, let's have a look at that white speck. Look here, that is a figure. In a white helmet and coat. He seems to be jumping from a side window or something.
2: Holy crow, so it is.
1: The fire chiefs wear white raincoats and helmets. That one must have known the walls were going to cave in, so he got out in a hurry.
2: But the chief from Battalion 29 was the only one who went inside, Reed.
1: Are you sure?
4: That's right, Mr. Reed. There were two other battalion chiefs there, but neither one went in the building.
2: That must have been the poor chap who got caught. He jumped out, then went back in for some reason.
1: Could be.
4: Oh, sir, it couldn't be. This picture was snapped just a few seconds before the walls fell. He wouldn't have had time to get back in.
1: Are you sure of that?
4: I'm positive, sir.
2: Yeah, that's right, Reed. I remember now. Now, ain't that a funny one, though?
1: It's odd to say the least, actually.
4: I can't figure it out.
1: Jack, make another print of this. Blow it up to a large size so that figure is definite.
2: What are you going to do with it, Reed?
1: I want you to show it to Sergeant Burke at police headquarters and to the fire marshal. Then, check to make sure there were only two other battalion chiefs at the fire and that neither one of them went inside the building.
4: Say, maybe the chief from Battalion 29 got out and the body they found was someone else.
2: Nope, you're wrong, Jack. They positively identified the remains they found as the chief. Anyway, if he got out, then he wouldn't be missing.
4: Well, in that case, the figure in this picture doesn't make sense.
1: There's some explanation. I'm curious to know what it is. Expert, as soon as you check with Burke and the fire marshal and get the reactions to the enlarged picture, let me know.
2: Okay, Reed. I'll get on it just as soon as Jack gives me the picture. Believe me, I'm as anxious as you are to know what that figure's doing in that photograph.

0: Meantime, John Fairberry sat at a desk in an office in one of his other stores. He glared impatiently at the hard-looking man who sat opposite him.
1: Well, see here, Niles, you shouldn't have come here this morning. I'd rather meet you elsewhere.
2: What's the difference, Fairberry? People don't know you hired me.
1: Never mind. Why did you come?
2: Oh, just to remind you that I'm in need of dough. You must admit I did a complete job for you.
1: Yes, I admit that. But I want to be sure there's no slip-up before I pay off. As soon as the insurance company pays me, you'll get yours.
2: You play safe, all right, don't you? Here I go risk my neck getting out of that fire by sheer luck. You hold back on me.
1: You mean you were almost caught in the fire?
2: Right. After starting a good blaze, I was on my way out to the delivery chute at the back when I missed my initial cigarette lighter. I went back to find it.
1: Did you find it?
2: Well, not right away. Still hunting for it when the fire department arrived outside.
1: You fool. Somebody may have seen you getting out.
2: Now, hold on. Let me explain. I decided the fire had such headway, I'd better get out. Take a chance that no one would find a little thing like that lighter. When I saw a figure moving through the smoke with a flashlight.
1: Did he see you?
2: He saw me, all right. Just when I saw the lighter on the floor. Picked it up. He yelled at me. I saw he was a fire chief wearing a smoke mask. He rushed at me. I shot him. Shot creased his forehead and he fell. Took his hat and coat and went for the side window. Made it just as the wall fell in.
1: Then you were responsible for his death.
2: Oh, I guess he could have gotten out. Men outside shouted warnings. But, well, it was him or me.
1: I didn't expect anything like that. What if you were spotted getting out?
2: The falling walls drew everybody's attention. I beat it down the alley, took off the coat and hat, and made a getaway to my place. I hid the white coat and hat in my apartment. You see, Fairbury, I really earned that $10,000 you promised me.
1: You'll get paid as soon as I get the insurance, not before. And I hope no one gets a clue to what really happened. Or it'll be too bad for the both of us.

0: It was late afternoon. Rick Reed was busy in his office going over letters with his secretary, Lenore Case.
1: Here's a letter that should be answered today, Mr. Reed.
2: You know as much about that as I do, Miss Case. Answer that one in your own way.
1: Yes, sir. Well, I'll take these letters you signed and I'll get them out.
3: Hi, Reed!
1: Interrupted as usual.
3: Hey, Casey!
1: Don't you ever knock before you go into places, Michael.
3: Knock, you say? I always get better news by walking in places without knocking.
1: Oh, you're impossible.
3: Yes, I know.
2: What did you find out, actually?
3: A heck of a lot, Reed. Besides the chief from Battalion 29, the one who was killed in the fire, there were only two other battalion chiefs there. And neither of them went into the burning building.
2: I see.
3: Sarge tried to argue that the figure in the picture must have been the same one who got caught inside, saying he must have run back in. But I convinced him he was wrong.
2: According to what you and Jack tell me, you wouldn't have had time to go back inside.
3: That's right. Jack took them pictures one right after the other.
1: Mr. Reed told me about that photograph accident. And I was thinking, it might possibly be that someone, well, maybe a firebug who was still inside, used that means for a getaway and purposely left the chief to die.
3: And now all the cops have to do is to find the guy you think was inside.
2: Mrs. Case's theory is a good one, actually. Of course, it would have to be proved. If the remains of the chief showed evidence of foul play, then...
3: The little that remained of the poor chief can't be used to prove anything. The fire marshal was wondering if some freak of light shining on one of the regular firemen's black hat and raincoat made us think it was white.
1: I'm positive the hat and raincoat in the picture were originally white.
2: I agree with Miss Case on that.
3: Well, no matter what you both think, the whole thing will stay a mystery, I guess.
2: Well, why do you say that?
3: Reed, both the fire marshal and cops headquarters are of a mind that we must have made a mistake about taking those pictures a few seconds apart. They think the figure must be the chief from Battalion 29, and that he must have gone back in just before the walls fell in.
2: I see.
1: I suppose that's all they can think.
3: Well, the case will be closed, and Fairbury will get his insurance door.
2: Oh, by the way, where was Fairbury during the fire?
3: Oh, him? He was at a late dinner party at the country club. He got into town long after the fire was out.
2: Oh. Well, maybe I'm wrong, but I'm inclined to think the mystery of the photograph will be cleared up, with results that may give the Daily Sentinel some real headlines.
0: Mike Axford reported that the authorities were inclined to take their own explanation of the figure in the photograph and close the Fairbury fire case. A short time after talking to Axford, Britt Reed went to his apartment, where Cato, his faithful Filipino valet, and the only person knowing his identity as the Green Hornet, was waiting. Britt told Cato all the details.
4: You come to any conclusions, Mr. Britt? Oh,
2: nothing definite, Cato. One thing, though, I'd like to do.
4: What's that?
2: Make the authorities think a little more about that man who escaped the fire wearing the chief's white hat and coat.
4: But if they already decided he was...
2: Use the identity of the Green Hornet to make them change their minds. I'm going to print a note to the police and have you mail it special delivery. It'll set them thinking. And perhaps bring about other developments that will give us the lead to what we want to find. The following morning at police headquarters...
3: Hey, what you got there, Sarge?
5: Give me a chance to find out, will you, Axford? It's a special delivery. Printed note. Let's see. If you cops want to play smart, you'll hunt for the man who set the Fairbury fire and escaped wearing the dead fire chief's white helmet and coat. Or do you expect me to round the killer up for you? The Green Hornet. Great day from the Hornet.
3: Holy crow! He must have seen that guy escaping. The one whose figure shows up in that picture.
5: I gotta do something about this.
3: Yeah, but give me a copy. I gotta get it to the Sentinel. Wait till Reed hears about this.
6: Police received note from Green Hornet. Here you are, sir. On fire, bug in Fairbury. Fire. Here you are, sir. Read all about it. Let's

0: Sentinel City Desk.
1: Hello, this is John Fairbury speaking.
0: Oh, what can we do for you, Mr. Fairbury?
1: I just read about the doctor who sent for the police. It's my opinion that the Green Hornet himself is the one who started that fire.
0: What makes you think that?
1: Well, it's evident that he's trying to cast suspicion elsewhere by sending that note. I'm willing to back up my opinion by adding $5,000 to the standing reward your paper offers for the Hornet's capture.
0: $5,000, eh? Fine. We'll put your offer in the Sentinel, Mr. Fairbury.
1: Good. I hope they get him soon. I'm sure he's the one who shot the fire chief and used the helmet and the coat to escape.
0: Could be, Mr. Fairbury. Did you say the fire chief had been shot?
1: Whatever it was, you'll be sure to publish my offer. Goodbye.
0: Goodbye, sir. Oh, holy cats, that fire is turning up more...
2: Talking to yourself, Gunnigan?
0: Oh, hello, Chief. I was just about to give you a buzz. Fairbury just phoned.
2: Fairbury?
0: Yeah. Says he's certain the Hornet's behind that fire, and what's more, he said the Hornet probably was the one who shot the fire chief and beat it in the chief's helmet and coat.
2: Shot the fire chief?
0: Yeah.
2: Did we get a report from headquarters about the chief?
0: No, we didn't get any such report. First time I heard it mentioned was when Fairbury said it. Just his own idea, I guess.
3: Well, I suppose so.
0: He's offering $5,000 reward for the Hornet's capture.
2: He seems sure the Hornet did it, eh?
0: Yeah.
2: Well, publish his offer along with the Sentinel standing reward. Then we'll just have to wait and see what happens. Maybe we'll get a big story out of all this yet.
4: It was dusk when Britt Reed left the Sentinel building and went to his apartment.
2: Cato.
5: Are you coming, Mr. Britt?
2: Never mind dinner. We have work to do tonight.
5: You sound like you find out something.
2: I have plenty.
5: The note to police have result, perhaps?
2: Yes, from a source I least expected. John Fairbury himself.
5: Who? Well, you think he mixed up in running a bone store?
2: He knows something I want to know.
5: It's not hard for Green Hornet to find out things from people like that.
2: I don't know about that, but the Hornet's sure going to make a try. We'll take the Black Beauty and I'll call on Fairbury tonight. Let's go.
4: Stepping through a secret panel in the rear of a closet in the bedroom, Rick Reed and Cato went along a narrow passageway built within the walls of the apartment itself. This passage led to an adjoining building which fronted on a dark side street. Though supposedly abandoned, this building served as the hiding place for the sleek, super-powered Black Beauty, streamlined car of the Green Hornet. Britt Reed pressed a button. The great car roared into life. A section of the wall in front raised automatically, then closed as the gleaming Black Beauty sped into the darkness.

0: John Fairberry lived alone in a luxurious apartment on the west side of the city. He sat at his desk in the den, drumming nervously with his fingers as he glanced at the clock nearby.
1: That infernal eyes. He should have phoned me by this time.
2: Why don't you phone him?
1: What? How did you get in?
2: The service door. Very simple, Fairberry.
1: You're the Green Hornet.
2: Yes. If you capture me, you'll save yourself $5,000.
1: Why have you come here? What do you want?
2: Maybe some information. Maybe to make a deal.
1: I can't tell you anything, and I don't deal with crooks.
2: I do. And I'm sure you can tell me everything I want to know.
1: Put down that gun. It makes me nervous.
2: It won't go off unless I want it to. How much did you pay for that job?
1: What job? I don't know what you're
2: talking about. Yes, you do. What was the deal?
1: Wait. Don't shoot that.
2: Then talk. Hurry.
1: What deal are you talking about?
2: Okay. You want to play guessing games. Listen. Maybe if I go out and get that bungling ape you hired to start that fire and leave him on the steps of police headquarters, you'll be sorry you didn't deal with me.
1: You know where he is?
2: What do you think? I found you, didn't I?
1: Look, I will make a deal with you, but I'll have to have time to think it over. Come back a little later and I'll...
2: Nothing doing. I gave you a chance. Now I'll go get that hired killer of yours and give the police a chance at him. No use bothering with you. So long, sucker.
1: Oh, wait. Come back. Listen to me. He's gone. I better warn the house. So what position to be in? The hornet mustn't get to Niles. If Niles started to talk, he'd be up against it.
3: Hello?
1: Niles, this is Fairberry.
3: What's bothering you? You seem upset.
1: The Green Hornet, he was just here. He knows everything. He just left on his way to get you.
3: What? Did you tell him?
1: I didn't tell him anything. He seems to know who you are and where you are. Now listen, leave there right away. Put that helmet and coat in the valise and take them with you. We'll dispose of them later. Go right away to my cabin up the river. I'll meet you there.
3: Okay. Bring my towel on. I'll have to get away from the city.
1: Yes, I'll bring it. Leave right now. Goodbye.
0: Meantime, Britt Reid and Cato crouched against the wall in the next room.
4: You hear what he said?
5: Yes. Small amplifying device. I bet it's a wonder for hearing through walls. There. He's finished. Come on. I'll tell you what he said. Then we'll put a call through the police headquarters.

0: Police headquarters. Yeah. Yeah. What's that? If we want to what? Hold on, say that again. Holy mackerel, is this on the level? Yeah, sure, but who's talking? What? The Green Hornet. Hey, wait.
1: Suffering snakes. Sir, that wasn't really the Hornet, was it?
0: Nobody else but. And he told us how to break the Ferrobig barricades. I'll tell you on the way. Boys, get the squad car quick.
2: All right.

0: Later, in Fairbury's cabin, Niles and Fairbury were discussing their plans.
1: You'll have to go a long way from the city, Niles. The Hunt is wise, and he'll get you if you stay around here.
2: Did you bring my dough?
1: Yes. Here it is.
2: Hey, doesn't look like 10 grand to me.
1: That's 5,000. I've done you a good turn by warning you and help you get away.
2: What?
1: Now, don't lose your temper.
2: Why, you underhanded crook. I set your place afire, take a shot at that nosy fire chief, and barely get out with my life. Now you want a chisel. You hired me. Now pay me.
3: Don't move. We got you covered.
4: Oh, sorry, himself.
3: Sure, and we heard everything you said. Put the cuffs on them, boys.
4: Hey, Sarge, there's that police you mentioned.
3: So it is. We'll open it. Glory be. Look here.
4: A white helmet and a white coat.
3: Yeah, with the fire chief's name and battalion printed inside. Get them dirty killers out of here. We'll make them squeal when we get to headquarters.
5: Get that copy into the composing room quick.
6: Okay, Gallagher.
0: Expert ought to be here soon with the details for a follow-up.
5: Yeah. His idea of giving a story to rewrite over the phone is to yell, "We got the firebug killer more later." Then he hangs up. For two pins.
4: Hi, Gallagher. Start cable out with me. Hi, Reed.
3: Evening, Mr. Reed. Some story you got, eh?
5: Story? What story? Expert, so help me. If you
0: don't...
5: Don't
0: get easy, Gallagher. What's the dope at?
4: Reed, remember that figure we saw in that picture?
0: Well?
4: Was just like we thought. For the firebug escaping. Only he murdered the fire chief first and took his team.
5: Jumping jive cats. Copy, boy.
7: Coming, sir.
5: Get this typed up and into composer.
4: Okay. Let me finish, Gunnigan, will you?
5: Oh, look, we've got an extra to get out, remember?
4: Okay, okay. Reed, who do you think was in with the killer?
5: Now we play the game of who do you think. Get to the point.
0: Tell us, Ashford.
4: None other than John Fairbury himself, that's who. He hired that killer to set the fire. He wanted the insurance.
5: Oh, now he tells us. Copy, boy. Hold on.
3: Poor Gunnigan's about to have a stroke or something.
4: That guy has him every hour on the hour. He'll have another one. He hears the rest read.
0: What? Is there something else?
4: Sure. But the Green Hornet who tipped off the cops about where the killer and Fairbury were hiding out.
8: That's right, Mr. Reed.
0: Well, what do you know?
4: Sure, and it took the Hornet to clear up the mystery of the figure on the photograph.
9: What about the Green Hornet?
0: Tell him, expert.
4: Like I said, the Hornet tipped off the cops and
5: what?
4: The mystery of the photograph.
5: Tommy boy! Tommy boy!
4: Poor Goody! Ain't he a scream?

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0: I cross the Atlantic pretty often. I have my favorite ships, you see. And I have a habit of waiting for certain vessels I favor. It may be prejudice, but I was only cheated out of a good passage once in my life. I remember it very well. It was one June, and the Kamchatka was a ship I always loved to travel on. I say was, because she emphatically no longer is. She's uncommonly clean in a run aft. She has enough bluffing off in the bows to keep her dry, and the lower berths are most of them double. She has a lot of advantages, but I won't cross that duck pond in her again. Why? You'll find out. You'll find out the terror that was curtained in the upper berth on the June crossing of the Atlantic that year, when all the drowned souls who ever were endeavored to drag me beyond midnight.
1: Biotech, the new soak and pre-wash powder, presents Beyond Midnight by Michael McKay.
2: Since Biotech appeared on the market, we've had many endorsements from time to time, and these can be seen in our office. I'm broadcasting some of these to you, and will do so as they come to hand. And Mrs. M.V. Carter of Fifth Avenue Pinetown, Natal, wrote and said, "Here's a letter from me of appreciation to the makers of Biotech. I am highly satisfied with Biotech, and have introduced my friends to your product, and so far, there has not been one complaint that it does not live up to the claims you make for it. I have two sons aged 2.5 and 1 year. The elder boy gets filthy dirty, and his clothes are pretty much the worst for wear at the end of the day. The baby naturally drags himself about, and his little diaper has become very black and dirty at the end of each day, too. The point I'm trying to make with you is that every night I soak these diapers and the elder child's clothing in Biotech, and in the morning, all I have is a slight rubbing and rinsing, and that's it. The name again is Biotech."
3: Five, lower berth, please.
0: The steward took my portmanteau, greatcoat, and rug. I shall never forget the expression on his face. I supposed at the time, as he led me into the lower regions, that the steward had had a little grog, but I said nothing and followed him. 105 was on the port side, well aft. There was nothing remarkable about the cabin. The lower berth was double. There was the usual washing apparatus. The folded blankets looked like large buckwheat cakes. The general air was one of desolation, I remember.

0: try and make you as comfortable all I can, sir.
1: Thank you.
0: Oh, thank you, sir. So, well, I hope it'll be a good crossing for you.
1: Well, one passes across the Atlantic very much like another. Whales and icebergs are always indeed objects of interest. But after all, one whale is very much like another whale, and one rarely sees an iceberg at close quarters.
0: I agree, sir. No, one don't.
1: I must say, I'm not looking forward to the first day at sea. People pace the decks and stare at one. Everything's uncertain. No one knows whether the food's going to be good or bad or indifferent. Seasickness. No, I don't like the first day. Not that I'm generally sick, but new sailors, you know.
0: Yeah. Well, sir, if everything's...
1: Yes, thanks very much. I'm sure you want to go and look after more passengers now.
0: Oh, thank you, sir.
1: Pleasant trip.
2: I had the funny feeling, even then, that he was thinking me a queer fish. I don't know why. I also felt he didn't like number 105. But, I mean, he wasn't going to live in it. I wasn't very keen either, but it didn't worry me unduly. I wasn't very pleased to find I was to have a companion, I have to admit. Before I'd been long in bed that night, he came in too. He was very tall, very pale, very thin, with sandy hair and whiskers. He was overdressed and a bit odd. I didn't like him, and made up my mind I'd give him a miss whenever possible. If he rose early, I decided I would rise late, and vice versa. Anyway, I was pretty tired that first night. And perhaps the cabin wouldn't be so bad after all, I thought.

Devil? What happened to him? Gone. Nightmares?

0: loading a bit. Don't smell. Damp, sort of.
1: Blasted cold, in fact.
0: What happened to that other fellow?

0: morning.
1: Ah, well, it's a fine morning, and it's not a fine morning. I don't think it's much of a morning myself.
2: Well, no, it's not a very fine, I must admit. You're the doctor, aren't you? My name's Brisbane. I'm...
1: It's just what I call fugly weather.
2: Right.
1: Yes, I'm the doctor. How do you do?
2: How do you do? Very cold last night, I thought. However, when I looked, I found the porthole was wide open. Hadn't noticed it when I went to bed. Cabin was damp, too.
1: Damp? Whereabouts are you?
2: 105. Why?
1: 100...
2: Whatever's the matter?
1: Hmm? Nothing.
2: Hmm?
1: Only, it's just that everybody's complained of that cabin for the last three trips.
2: Oh, well, I shall complain, too. Certainly hasn't been properly aired. Shame.
1: Look, I don't believe it can be helped. You see, I believe there's something...
2: What?
1: Well, it's not my business to frighten passengers.
2: Oh, you needn't be afraid of frightening me. I can stand any amount of damp. If I get a cold, I shall come to you.
1: It's not so much the damp. However, I don't say you'll get along very well. You have a roommate?
2: Hmm. The deuce of a fellow who bolts out during the night and leaves the door open. Doctor, you keep staring at me.
1: Did he come back, this fellow?
2: Yes. I was asleep, but I woke up and heard him moving. Then I felt cold and went to sleep again. This morning I found the porthole open.
1: Look here. I don't care much for this ship. I don't care a rap for a reputation. I tell you what I'll do. I have a good-sized cabin up here. I'll share it with you. Although I don't know you from Adam.
2: Very good of you. Really, I mean, I think even now the cabin could be aired and cleaned out or something. Why don't you care for the ship?
1: We're not superstitious in our profession, sir. But the sea makes people so. I don't want to prejudice you, and I don't want to frighten you. But if you'll take my advice, you'll move in with me. I'd as soon see you overboard as know that you or any other man was asleep in 105.
2: Good gracious. Why?
1: I guess because on the last three trips, the people who have slept there actually have gone overboard.

0: I was sure the doctor wasn't pulling my leg, but I was resolute all the same. I told him that even if three people had gone overboard, I was going to prove the exception. At breakfast that morning, I noticed that one or two of the officers looked grave. When I'd finished my meal, I left the dining room, was informed by the steward that the captain of all people wanted to see me. I went toward the captain's cabin and found him waiting for me.
1: Sir, I want to ask a favor of you.
0: Do anything to oblige you.
1: Your roommate has disappeared. He's known to have turned in early last night. Did you notice anything extraordinary in his manner?
0: You don't mean to say he's gone overboard?
1: I fear he has.
0: He's the fourth, then. And I told the captain what the doctor had told me. He seemed annoyed. Then I told him what had occurred in the night. He was shocked and looked very grave.
1: What you say coincides almost exactly with what was told to me by the roommates as they told the others who disappeared from 105, but built out and down the passage. Two of them were seen to go overboard by the watch. Nobody, however, saw or heard the man who was lost last night.
0: The others, you searched, of course.
1: Of course. We stopped and lowered the boats, but we found nothing. Now, sir, I beg you not to mention this to any of the other passengers. I don't want the ship to get a bad name, and nothing hangs about the ocean going like stories of suicides. You shall have the choice of the officers' cabins, including mine, for the rest of the trip. Is that a bargain?
0: Yes, but I shan't move, thank you. If the steward will just take that unfortunate man's things out, I'll stay where I am. You'd have no fear that I'll follow him. Thank you, Captain. I'd rather stay where I am. Just one or two small things. I'd like the room cleaned and aired. I'd like the fastening of the port looked into. The thing was open this morning. And maybe the catch is loose or something.
1: Of course, you've every right to stay where you please, but... Oh, well, hang it, man. I wish you'd let me lock the place up and have done with it.
0: Toward evening, I met the doctor again. And he asked me whether I'd changed my mind. I told him I had not. He didn't say much. Just...
2: You will, before long.

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1: Yes, sir.
2: What the deuce do you mean, you scoundrel? You need a port open every night. That's against the regulations. Do you realize that the ship heeled and water started to come in? 10 men couldn't shut it. I'm going to report you to the captain for endangering the ship.
1: Sir?
2: Well?
1: If you please, sir. There's nobody on board who can keep that port all shut. You can try it yourself, sir. I ain't staying on this ship any longer once he docks, sir. If I was you, sir, I'd just clear out and go and sleep with a surgeon or something.
2: I don't want to sleep with a surgeon.
1: Try the port now, sir. Wait, sir. There, sir. Try it now, sir. It's fast.
3: Wait.
1: Yes, sir. But I'll wager my reputation as an A1 steward that within half an hour that thing will be open again.
2: If I find it open in the night, I'll give you a fiver. It's not possible.
1: Fiver, did you say, sir? Oh, thank you, sir. Good night, sir. Pleasant repose and all manner of enchanting dreams, sir. Night, sir.

I went to bed and I slept. 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I felt the draft. I got out of my bunk and stood. The port was again wide open. It was then I thought I heard someone or something moving behind the closed curtains in the upper berth. I thrust in my hands to see if there was anyone in the upper berth. There was someone. It was as if I was plunging my hand into a damp cellar. The air was full of the smell of stagnant seawater. I laid hold of something that had the shape of a man's arm, but was smooth and wet and icy cold, and then the creature sprang violently forward against me. A tannily oozy mass hit against me. It was heavy and wet and seemed endowed with supernatural strength. And then the creature rushed to the door and out. Sleep anymore. I waited for the porthole to open again.

0: lying.
1: Doctor, you're quite right. There is something wrong about 105, and that's an understatement.
0: Don't you change your mind. Had a bad night, huh? You want to pick me up? Have a capital recipe.
1: No, thank you. But I would like to tell you what happened.
0: Come to my place.
1: I couldn't get the blasted port closed. I struggled and actually bent the brass fittings before I finally got it to stay.
0: Bring your bags here. Stay with me.
1: No. You come and take half of my cabin for a night. Help me get to the bottom of this thing.
0: You'll get to the bottom of something else if you try.
1: What?
0: The bottom of the sea. I'm leaving this ship. It's not canny.
1: You won't help me then?
0: Not I. It's my business to cure passengers' ailments. Not monkey about with ghosts and things.
1: You really believe it is a ghost?
0: Have you any reasonable explanation of these things to offer? No, you have not. You say you'll find an explanation. But I tell you one, sir, because there isn't one.
1: But my dear sir, can you tell me as a man of science that these things can't be explained?
0: I can tell you, and I do. And even if they could be explained, I would not be concerned with that explanation.
1: I've made up my mind to spend another night in 105. If the doctor wouldn't join me, I was determined to have the captain. Consequently, I told him the whole story. I said that if no one would spend the night with me, I would ask leave to have the light burning all night and would try it alone. The captain fell for my ploy.
2: Look here. I'll tell you what I'll do. I'll show you what's what's up. We'll just see what happens. There may be some fellow skulking on board who steals a passage by frightening the people on this ship. It's just possible that there may be something queer in the carpentering of that berth.
1: Then I suggest, Captain, we take with us the ship's carpenter and make a thorough examination of the whole cabin.
2: Certainly. We will.
1: We did that. We took the cabin bit by bit completely to pieces. We found nothing in the least bit extraordinary. As we were finishing our work, the steward, Roberts, looked in.
3: Well, sir, did you find anything, sir?
1: You were right about the porthole, Roberts.
2: Here we are.
3: Oh, thank you, sir. But, begging your pardon, sir, I'm a plain man, sir. But it's my belief you'd better turn out your things and let the carpenter here run half a dozen 4-inch screws through the door of this cabin. There's been 4 lives lost out of here, to my own remembrance. And that in 4 trips. Better give it up, sir. Better give it up.
1: I'll try it for one more night.

0: No.
1: You'll just put your signature to that, Mr. Brisbane?
0: Yes, sir. You see, I cannot afford to laugh at the affair. Your signature to this writing, telling what we're about to do, is at least proof that another responsible man believed that something queer was happening in room 105 this crossing. Oh, well, if both of us are all right after this night and we do observe or experience anything uncanny, then you and I together will fill in our experiences and emotions. If nothing happens tonight, we'll try it again tomorrow and the next day. Now, suppose we put your portmanteau before the door. One of us can sit on it. Nothing can get out then. Is the port screwed down? Yes.
2: I'd like the reading lantern if you suggest. And now we can see well into the alphabet.
0: And I shall sit before the door.
2: I've searched thoroughly. There's nothing in here save ourselves. Nothing at all.
3: It's impossible for any human being to get in. Or for any human being to open the port.
0: All right. If we see anything now, it must be either imagination or something supernatural. First time it happened was in March. The person who slept here in the upper berth turned out to have been a lunatic. He'd taken his passage without the knowledge of his friends. Rushed out in the night and threw himself overboard before the officer of the watch could stop him. His suicide was accounted for on the grounds of his insanity. I've never heard of such a thing ever occurring before or after or in any other ship. Well, on the ferry trip... What are you looking at? I could not reply. My eyes were riveted upon the porthole. The brass loop nut was beginning to turn very slowly upon the screw. It moves.
1: It's loosened. It's loosened. I can turn it. Just with my hand.
0: The queer thing is that the second man who was lost was supposed to have gone through that porthole. The weather was very heavy. There was an alarm that one of the ports was open as the sea was coming in. Down here, we found the whole cabin flooded. The water poured in every time the ship rolled. Ever since then, the place smells of seawater. From the word, I can smell it now, can't you?
3: Yes. A smell like this, the place must be damp. Yet when the carpenter examined it this morning, it seems perfectly dry.
0: Why?
3: How did that bolt on the port come loose, Captain? I saw it move.
0: How did...
3: My reading lantern, which had been placed in the upper berth, was extinguished.
0: Most extraordinary.
4: The port! It's no good! Wait!
0: Stick it. Ring. No.
4: Nothing
0: enclosed.
4: Nothing. I'm
0: not
4: good.
0: Brisbane, there's something in the upper berth. Hold the door. It won't escape us, whatever it is.
4: No, wait. And I flung myself across that cabin and seized something which lay in the upper berth.
3: There was something ghostly, horrible, beyond words, and it moved in my grip. It was like the body of a man long drowned, and yet it moved and had the strength of 10 men living. Dead white eyes seemed to stare at me out of the dusk. The putrid odor of rank seawater was about its shiny hair hung in foul, wet curls over its face. I was wrestling with a dead thing. It wound its corpse's arms around my neck. The living death that was overpowering me.

0: I lay a long time on that cabin floor. The thing, whatever it was, could only have gone one way out, through the port. I revived the captain. He wasn't hurt, but badly stunned. There's nothing more. The carpenter ran a dozen 4-inch screws through the door of 105. And if ever you take a passage on the Kamchatka, you may ask for a berth in that cabin. You'll be told that it is engaged. It is engaged by something that's dead. I finished the trip in the surgeon's cabin. The captain never sailed again on that ship, although it is still running. I shall never sail here either. You see, I saw a ghost, if that's what the thing was. It was dead anyway. I believe that somehow that poor wretch who flung himself overboard, the first one, the lunatic, I believe he's condemned until that ship sails the Atlantic for the last time to sleep at the upper berth and hurl himself to his drowning death at night. Every night.
1: Well, come in, Smithers. What is it? Speak up, boy. Orange juice.
2: No, sir. New Kellogg's Rise and Shine.
1: Hey, finish.
2: And look at this, sir.
1: No peel, no pips, and it's got vitamin C. Well, Smithers, I suppose this is it.
2: What are you doing, sir?
1: Thank you, Governor. Wife and three pips to support. Thank you.
3: New Kellogg's Rise and Shine. 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
1: Well, come in, Smithers. 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Speak up, boy. 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
2: No, sir. New Kellogg's Rise and Shine.
1: Hey, finish.
2: And look at this, sir.
1: No peel, no pips, and it's got vitamin C. Well, Smithers, I suppose this is it.
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1: 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Twenty years had passed since the last of the giant migration ships had crashed to the surface of Mars, bearing its pitiful handful of survivors of the Earth Wars. 20 years of scratching of the stubborn Martian soil. 20 years of trying to devise new solar engines that would use the strange fuel they found on Mars. 20 years of longing, of turning eyes toward the green Earth as it hung on the horizon like a beckoning light. And now it was done. And the first new ship, built of shining Martian chromaton, had lifted bravely toward home with 3 men locked in its metal belly. Would they return to an Earth made barren by cosmic dust, to a blackened radioactive hell? Or would they find intelligence still alive on the scourged planet? What had 20 years of death and radioactivity done to our beloved Earth?
3: That's it, Captain. You've intersected the course vector.
4: Williams.
5: Yes, sir.
4: Prepare for deceleration.
5: Forward position ready, Captain.
4: Read us off, Evans.
5: We'll enter the gravitational field of the Earth in exactly 10 seconds. 9, 8, 7, 6, 5, 4, 3.
4: Fire 2 and 4.
5: 1. 2 and 4.
4: What's our momentum, Evans?
5: -3.
4: Fire 1.
5: 1. -4 now.
4: Steady as she goes. How are we?
5: On parabola now. If we can hold, we should breach the heaviside layer somewhere north of what used to be Murmansk.
4: Let's have a look at her. Visor, please.
5: Yes, sir. Mother Earth.
4: 20 years. We're going home, Evans. We're going home.
5: Home to what, Captain? Home to a burned-out radioactive planet that is incapable of supporting human life?
4: Evans and I don't agree with that, Williams. We think the Earth is ready for us again. That she'll give us another chance.
5: I'm sorry, Captain, but I was born and brought up on Mars under the new central government. We younger men disagree with you about migrating back to Earth. For us, Mars is home.
4: Well, we'll see.
5: If there is some form of life on Earth, we'll find out soon enough.
4: Williams, head for New York.
5: You can barely see the top of the Atomic Trades Building in the twilight. They never finished building it.
4: Dark as a tomb. Slow to cruising speed.
5: Cruising speed. It begins to look as if Williams is right, Captain. Not a sign of life on 4 continents.
4: Ah, we'll make a radiation check and then head back for Mars.
5: You agree with me, gentlemen? That for all practical purposes, the planet is dead?
4: It's still my captain. What is it?
5: Am I going out of my mind? Look out that way to the west. Could that be...
4: By heaven, it is. Those are lights. Turn the ship.
5: Heading west, southwest.
4: Full speed.
5: Full speed. They are lights. Captain, it's a city, a whole blasted city lit up like a Christmas tree. Well, what do you think of your dead planet now, Williams? We shall see, Evans. Remember, the Commission wants evidence of life as we know it.
4: Decelerate to -5. We're going to take her down. There's an open area just on the edge of the city.
5: Yes, sir.
4: Hold on, gentlemen. We're about to land.
5: Landing jacks are down, sir.
4: Open the airlock. Close. All right, gentlemen. Before we go out, security at all times. Williams, you have the blast gun?
5: I have it.
4: If anyone becomes separated, fire a shot and make for the ship. How's the radiation?
3: Safe enough so far. This seems to be a light area.
4: Very well.

0: unbelievable. We've been walking for hours now, and not a soul to see.
1: There must be someone. How do you explain the light?
0: I don't know. Municipal building. Shall we have a look here, sir? Possibly the records might contain some clue.
1: Good idea. Keep your weapons ready. This door is in good working order. Almost as if it had been oiled recently. Long corridor. Lights blazing in every office. William, stand to watch here in the corridor. Fire a blast if you need it.
2: Yes, sir.
1: Evans, you come with me. We'll start right here with the city clerk's office. Better check the radiation again.
0: Not enough to do any damage.
1: Gives you the creeps, doesn't it? Look at this desk. Papers crumpled. Inkstand. Just as if somebody came in and worked here every day. Calendar. June 18th, 1987.
0: Why, that's the day of the evacuation. The dust cloud had already blanketed New York and was heading west.
1: Dog license. Hunting permits.
0: Now I have a peculiar feeling that... Good Lord.
1: Pick it up, Evans.
0: Hello? No answer. Hello? I hear something. A scratching sort of noise.
3: Good day, Doctor.
0: What?
3: How are you? I called to ask some advice about a trepanning problem. Can you tell me if the lateral cut should be made first?
0: Hello? Hello? This is absolutely insane.
3: Thank you,
0: hello?
3: Doctor. I'll do that. By the way, how is your wife, Alice? And the girls? And your son, John? Fine boy, John. I'll call again tomorrow. Goodbye, Doctor.
0: Hello? Hello? It's gone dead.
1: Who was it?
0: I don't know. A strange voice carried on a conversation about some surgical operation without paying the slightest attention to anything I said. Captain, the lights are out.
1: Good Lord.
4: Captain! Captain!
1: I have a torch. Come on.
5: William, what is it?
2: I don't know.
1: You fired a shot.
2: Yes, sir. Just as the lights went out, I'm sure I saw a figure. It looked like an old man in a white robe. It moved across the end of the corridor down that way.
1: Flash your torch down there, Evans. Nothing there. Are you certain, Williams?
2: I'm not certain. The lights.
0: They're on again.
1: We're going to get to the bottom of this.
0: Wait.
1: What?
0: Listen. Quietly. Someone is coming, walking slowly toward the corridor.
1: We're coming closer. Cover him when he turns the corner.
2: It'll be a pleasure.
1: Don't fire unless I give the word.
0: What?
1: Jumping Jupiter.
6: Are you... Is it really someone, or am I having hallucinations?
1: We are no vision.
6: No. No, you seem to be real. I saw the ship come down. I thought perhaps I was losing my mind. It's been so many years.
1: I'm Captain John Parsons. These are my assistants, Dr. Evans and Mr. Williams. We've returned to Earth from Mars. Oh,
6: then it's happened. We're not alone anymore. Forgive me, gentlemen. I seem moved. I waited and hoped for so long.
1: You survived the radiation?
6: We did.
1: There are others?
6: My family were the only ones.
0: I answered the phone a moment ago. Who was it?
6: You heard my voice, Doctor.
0: Your voice?
6: To break the loneliness, I've recorded my voice and rigged up an automatic telephone. It's pleasant to hear the phone ring. I come here to do my work.
0: I take it you're a medical man.
6: My name is Cornelius Hathaway.
1: Hathaway? Hathaway the brains, aren't you?
6: You know my name.
1: Who doesn't? I watched you on television at college. I saw you 23 years ago. You performed a difficult surgery for a cerebral tumor. Marvelous.
6: Thank you. I'd almost forgotten. My mind, you see, I'm almost 80 now.
1: You look fine, sir.
6: Well, we've had the best of everything. An entire city to choose from. Cold storage, the best equipment. Oh, but come, when I saw your ship, I told Alice, my wife, you know, to prepare a feast. This is a great day for me, gentlemen. A great, great day.

0: This is my wife, gentlemen. Alice, this is Captain Parsons, Dr. Evans, and Mr. Williams.
1: I'll do, Mrs.
0: Now, if you'll follow me, gentlemen, we'll meet my children.
2: Lord, what a beautiful woman.
3: She looks no more than 35.
0: These are my daughters, Susan and Marguerite. This is my son, John. Sit down, gentlemen, sit down. We'll have a feast in honor of this occasion. Susan, Marguerite, get the best silverware and the damask napkins. John, fetch the glasses.
4: Oh, yes, Father. It'll only take...
1: Excuse me, John.
4: Sir?
2: How old are you?
4: 23, sir.
2: Thank you.
4: Now, if you'll excuse me.
3: What is it, Captain? Something wrong?
2: Nothing, except that it's impossible. You see, Dr. Hathaway's son was already in college when I started. That would make him at least 45.

0: That was a wonderful meal, Mrs. Hathaway. Doctor, your wife is an exceptional woman.
1: Thank you, sir.
2: How would you gentlemen like some fresh gingerbread with your coffee? I baked it this morning.
0: Oh, wonderful. Smell that, Evans?
3: Oh, it's like coming home, Mrs. Hathaway.
2: We enjoy having you here.
0: Mrs. Hathaway, may I compliment you on your having preserved your youth and beauty so well?
2: Thank you. We have had no worries here, no competition. Only the things we need for material comfort.
3: Parsons and I were wondering, Dr. Hathaway, if the radioactivity had any effect in preserving tissue. Your children all look so young, too.
1: It is possible, gentlemen, of course. Radiation does strange things to living tissue. Alice, could we have some champagne?
2: Of course. I'll only be a moment.
0: An amazing woman. Did you ever see such grace? Such complete relaxation.
3: It doesn't seem quite natural.
1: I beg your pardon, gentlemen?
3: Captain Parsons was just about to ask how you and your family managed to escape, Dr. Hathaway.
1: You were very fortunate. I was working in the Sierra Mountains at the time. I had a lead-lined laboratory where I did X-ray research on my pet project.
3: And what is that, sir?
1: The study of machines as they relate to human function and the corollary of... Well, to continue, when the dust cloud covered America, we remained in the laboratory, well supplied with food and water. Later, when the radiation permitted, we made our way east, back to our old home, in the hopes of finding other survivors. But by that time, every living creature had been evacuated to Mars. We were stranded. The migration ships didn't wait for stragglers.
0: That's true. My father and I were on the last rocket out of New York.
1: I've always loved this old house. But the loneliness of those first years...
0: At least you had your wife and children.
1: Yes. Yes, I had my family. If it were not for them, gentlemen, I assure you I would long ago have put a bullet in my head.
2: Here we are. Champagne, Captain.
0: Oh, thank you, Mrs. Hathaway. May I propose a toast?
1: Oh, let me. Gentlemen, to Earth.
0: To Earth.
1: May she never be a stranger to man again.
0: Hathaway, what is it?
1: Nothing really. It's just a rather sharp pain in the chest.
3: I think you should lie down, Doctor.
0: No. Yes.
1: Perhaps you're right.
0: Let me help you.
1: No. John and Susan will help.
4: Of course, Father.
1: Why don't you gentlemen go out on the porch, enjoy the air? I'll see you all in the morning.
0: Good night, Doctor.
1: Good night. Come, John.
4: Yes, Father.

0: Well, what do you think of old Mother Earth now, Williams? Smell that summer breeze. Look at that view of the city lighted up against the sky.
1: It has a certain quality.
2: Well, score 1 point for the back-to-earth proponent.
1: I didn't say that.
0: You're beginning to feel it, though, Williams. I can tell.
1: You don't mind, gentlemen. I'm quite tired. I think I'll turn in. Excuse me.
2: Well, Captain?
0: Well, what?
2: What do you make of all this?
0: I don't know what you mean.
2: This Hathaway and his family, there's something strange and unnatural going on here. I can sense it.
0: I think you're reading things into it, Evans.
2: Oh, perhaps. Well, I'll turn in too, will you, Connie?
0: In a moment, I want to smoke a cigarette.
3: Beautiful view.
0: What?
3: Is it not?
0: I didn't hear you come out. How is he?
3: Resting. I've never seen him this bad.
0: Yes, he's an old man. I'm sorry, but the difference in your ages is so apparent. You must have been married very young.
3: My husband is a very great man, Captain. It's too bad there was no one to appreciate him. Once, he wired the whole city with sound speakers, and when he pressed a button, the whole town lit up and made noises, as if 10,000 people were living in it.
0: He must have been very lonesome for people. Although with a woman such as you, I don't understand.
3: Perhaps one day you will understand. Good night, Captain.
0: Good night, Mrs. Hathaway.

0: Captain. Captain Parsons.
1: Huh? Who's there?
0: It's Dr. Evans.
2: What time is it?
0: 2 a.m.
2: What's wrong?
0: I couldn't sleep. A few minutes ago, I heard someone slip out the front door. The moonlight, I saw it as the old man. He was headed toward our ship.
1: What are you suggesting, Evans?
0: Nothing, except that it's fairly unnatural for an old man with a bad heart to go wandering off at 2 in the morning.
1: Very well. We'll follow him.

0: see him yet?
1: No.
0: Look, ahead there on the hillside. Isn't that Hathaway kneeling in the moonlight?
1: Yes, I think so. Can we get closer?
0: Let's head for that clump of bushes. This is far enough.
1: What do you suppose he's doing there? What are those things on the ground?
0: Good Lord. Those are grave markers. Four of them.
1: You're right. Seems to be praying over them.
0: Listen.
2: Do you forgive me for what I've done? I had to do it. I was so terribly lonely. You do forgive me, don't you? Yes. I feel you do. I'm glad. I think perhaps I can rest now. I think I...
0: He's having another attack. Come on. Hathaway! Dr. Hathaway. Raise his head, Evans.
1: His lips are moving.
0: What is it, Doctor?
2: Leaping closer. I'm sorry I had to spoil all of this. I've expected it for some time.
0: We'll fix you up.
2: No, this is the end for me. It really doesn't matter. Except for them.
0: What about them, Hathaway?
2: You suspected, didn't you?
0: Yes, I suspected, but I couldn't believe it until now. Do they know?
2: No, they wouldn't understand. I wouldn't want them to know, ever. The earth...
0: Don't try to talk.
2: The earth is so fair.
0: Doctor.
1: He's dead, Captain. He knew it was the end this time.
0: Yes, he knew.
1: What was it he meant about your suspecting?
0: Light a match, Evans. Look on those four grave markers and tell me what you see.
1: Good Lord.
0: Well?
1: Alice Hathaway. Marguerite Hathaway. Susan Hathaway. John Hathaway. Died July 1987. But that's 20 years ago. If these markers are correct, then who are those others?
0: Can't you guess, Evans? Can't you guess?

0: Mrs. Hathaway, are you awake?
1: Yes, Captain.
0: May I come in?
1: Yes. It's about my husband, isn't it?
0: You knew.
1: I saw him go out tonight. He felt it was near the end.
0: He died less than an hour ago. I'm sorry.
1: Thank you.
0: How do you feel?
1: He told us it would happen one day, and that he didn't want us to cry. He didn't teach us how, you know. He said it was the worst thing that could happen, to know how to be lonely and unhappy. What will happen to us now that he's gone?
0: I don't know.
1: Will you stay with us?
0: I would like to, but I cannot.
1: You know about it.
0: Yes, I know. I didn't think that you knew yourself.
1: The children don't. I've been aware for a long while.
0: No one would have guessed. You're so perfect.
1: Oh, he would have liked to hear you say that. He was so very proud of us. After a while, he came to love us. And at the end, he took us as his real wife and children. He even forgot sometimes that he had made us.
0: You gave him a great deal of comfort.
1: Yes. Over the years, we sat and talked. He loved so much to talk. I was first, you know. Then he became lonesome for the children. And so he made them. He told me about the things he did, about his laboratory.
0: Surely the children must suspect.
1: Oh, no. You see, there were no other beings with which to compare themselves.
0: He must have been a great, great genius.
1: Each morning he took a recording of his voice into town and put it on the automatic telephone. Each night it would call us. I think, what with the phone ringing and the sound of voices and the lights on, he was happy. There was only one thing. One flaw.
0: And that?
1: He couldn't make us grow old. And so he had to watch himself become an old, old man while we stayed young. It was a great blow to him.

0: So we commend the body of this man, Cornelius Hathaway, to his maker. Ashes to ashes, dust to dust returneth. Amen.
1: Come, John.
2: Yes, Mother.
1: Susan. Martha.
3: Evans. Williams. Stay here a moment, please.
4: What is it?
3: Let them go back to the house. I want to speak to you.
4: I know what you're going to tell us, Captain. I saw the names on the grave markers.
3: Well?
4: It's a mockery. A blasphemy of everything we believe in. For a man to do something so evil.
3: Can't you imagine what he faced? Can't you imagine what it must have been like to have watched his wife and children die slowly of radiation burns? To know that he was the last man on the face of the earth? Alone? Eternally and unalterably alone? Good Lord, man, what would you have done if you'd had his medical, technical genius?
4: That's incredible.
3: Yes, it is. But with an entire American city on which to draw for supplies and equipment, a brilliant man might accomplish anything, even that.
4: What are you suggesting, Captain? That we take them back?
3: We haven't enough space in the ship for that. Every ounce counts. Still, to leave them here, like that, alone...
4: I think I have an answer, cold-blooded as it may seem.
3: Go on.
4: I suggest that we turn them off.
3: Do you think that I could do that?
4: No, but I could. After all, they aren't human. They're worse than robots. They're ghoulish.
3: Have you talked to her? Has she smiled at you with that quiet, beautiful smile?
5: Captain, we can't take them with us, and it would be less than human to leave them here without Hathaway.
3: Could you do it, Evans?
5: Give me the blast gun, Williams.
3: We'll wait in the ship. Take off in half an hour.
5: Half an hour.

0: 6:25. He should be back soon.
1: Yes.
0: He's doing the only humane thing, Captain. They are less than human.
1: Are they?
0: Well, it's done now, and no one will ever... That's the airlock. He's back.
1: Well?
2: Here's your gun.
1: Did you do it?
2: When I entered the house, she looked at me with those fine, intelligent eyes. I couldn't do it. It was a murder, cold-blooded murder.
1: I prayed you wouldn't be able to do it. There will never be anything as fine as they are. Built to last 200, 300, perhaps 1,000 years. Well, get the course in the integrator, Williams. We'll take off in 20 minutes. I should be back by then.
0: You're going out, sir?
1: I'm going to say goodbye.

0: You've come back.
1: Only to say goodbye.
0: It was nice of you.
1: I wanted you to know that I am coming back someday.
0: When will you come?
1: I don't know. It will take many years to prepare fuel for another trip. 6, 7, perhaps 10 years.
0: I will watch the sky at night, just as he watched it.
1: Oh, I'm afraid I must go now.
0: I understand. Strange. I have a new feeling. One which he did not teach us. A feeling of longing. Of sadness.
1: That one is not taught. It comes of being alive.
0: Yes. I am alive. Even though he created me, I'm a person now.
1: Goodbye, Alice Hathaway.
0: Goodbye, John Parsons.

0: 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The world of...
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0: No. No, stay where you are. Do not break the stillness of this moment. For this is a time of mystery. A time when imagination is free and moves forward swiftly, silently. This is the Haunting Hour. The sixth button. Sleep does not come easily to the harbor. Even at 2 a.m, there is a restlessness fretting the black ships and the green water. The whistles still blow, but their sound is melancholy and weary. The lights along the shore begin to blink their good nights. In one of the harbor's darkening taverns, sleep will be forgotten for some time. Its solitary customer, an ancient sea captain, rests heavily against the bar. Within him burns a tale, and he will not rest till it is told.
1: 2 o'clock. Well, it's getting late, barkeep. You'll be wanting to close.
2: I'm open till 3.
1: Well, my ship doesn't weigh anchor till then. You both have time.
2: Yeah.
1: You're sure you want to hear the story?
2: Story? Sure. Why not?
1: Another glass, then.
2: Right.
1: You join me?
2: I don't mind.
1: Well, as I say, the land's no place for a man of the sea. Captain Jeremiah Stebbin should have known that. And he should have known there wasn't a crueler man anywhere in the world than Harvey Adams. Captain Stebbins treated Harvey and his wife, Paula, as if they were his own children. He took them in and shared his home with them. But that wasn't enough for Harvey. Oh, no. Harvey knew something about Jeremiah Stebbins' money. And that gave him the idea. The idea that became a mania, a disease. And the disease infected Paula, too.
3: Harvey, is he?
4: Let's get started, Paula. We've got to get out of here fast.
3: Did everything go all right?
4: Be quiet, Paula. Hurry. Well, it's over. Went as smoothly as clockwork. Just like we planned. It's funny, I don't feel the least bit nervous now. Do you?
3: I'm frightened, Harvey.
4: Why, it'll wear off. You know, the moment I laid his hat and stick on the riverbank, a great feeling of peace came over me. Seemed as if I was stepping into a new world. And that's what it's going to be for us, Paula. A new world.
3: He was good to us, Harvey.
4: Yes, yes, of course he was. But think how much better he's going to be to us this way. Oh, there's the bridge ahead.
3: All right.
4: No cars behind us. Good. All right, now, slow down. Well, here goes the wrench out the window. There. Long may it rest at the bottom of the river. All right, now, back to the house. We've got to be there before Mrs. Weller's returns.
3: What if we made a mistake?
4: There's been no mistake, Paula. I'm just as sure of that as I'm sure that Captain Stebbins is dead and lying at the bottom of the river.
5: As attorney for the late Jeremiah Stebbins, and in accordance with the instructions of the deceased, I have called together you, his beneficiaries, for the reading of his last will and testament.
4: They've found the body, Mr. Rand?
5: No, Mr. Adams, not yet. However, the police informed me that Captain Stebbins has been officially declared a suicide.
3: Oh, I can't believe he's gone, Mrs. Adams. I can't believe it.
6: Mrs. Wellers, please.
3: Yes, ma'am.
4: You may begin, Mr. Rand.
5: I, Jeremiah Stebbins, being of sound mind and disposing memory, do hereby make my last will and testament. To Agnes Wellers, my housekeeper, for whose constant devotion and kind care I have been ever thankful...
3: I was only too happy to do whatever I could. You know that, Mrs. Adams. You I know Mrs. Wellers. And he knew, too.
4: Of course he did, Mrs. Wellers.
3: Oh, Mr. Adams, I'll miss him so.
4: We all will. Now pull yourself together. All right, Mr. Rand.
5: Yes. To Agnes Wellers, my housekeeper, for whose constant devotion and kind care I have been ever thankful, I hereby bequeath the sum of $25,000. In addition, it is my will and desire that Agnes Wellers be permitted to reside in my house, in the quarters which have been her home, for so long as she may desire to remain there. To Paula and Harvey Adams, who have been my close and trustworthy friends and who have filled my life with bountiful happiness, I bequeath all my property and my remaining monies, which total $250,000.
4: Why, how kind of him. We were nothing to him, really, but he treated us like a father would.
5: There's more. Another provision. It is my will that this legacy shall be transmitted to Paula and Harvey Adams 6 months from the date of the reading of this, my last will and testament, provided that the following terms are fulfilled. And in the event that these terms are not accomplished, I hereby will that my entire estate shall go to Agnes Wellers.
4: What's that?
5: Shall I go over it?
4: No. Never mind. Continue.
5: During the period prior to the transmittal of the legacy, Paula and Harvey Adams shall deliver to my appointed attorney each month one of the 6 brass buttons from my sea jacket.
4: Brass buttons?
5: That's what it says, Mr. Adams. Each month, one of the 6 brass buttons from my sea jacket.
4: Why, I don't believe it.
3: Harvey.
4: Why, it's a trick. The will wasn't that way when I...
5: When what, Mr. Adams?
4: Well, I mean, it's preposterous. Captain Stebbins wouldn't do that to us.
5: Do what?
4: Why, it's ridiculous. Brass buttons from his sea jacket.
5: Mr. Adams, this is Captain Stebbins' bona fide will. Those are the terms. You must comply with them. It shouldn't be very difficult, should it?
4: Why, no, I guess not. I'm sorry, Mr. Rand. It was just a little unexpected. You shall have the buttons. All 6 of them.
3: Sir?
4: Yes, Mrs. Wellers.
3: Sir, the day that Captain Stebbins took his life.
4: Yes?
3: The day they say he took his life. He was wearing the sea jacket with the 6 brass buttons.
1: Although Jeremiah Stebbins is officially listed as a suicide, there are a few questions I must ask. Just routine.
4: Why, certainly, Inspector. We understand.
1: And Mrs. Wellers.
3: Yes, sir.
1: According to your former employer's will, Mrs. Wellers, and the fact that Captain Stebbins' body has not been found as yet, there is an excellent chance, isn't there, of your becoming the sole beneficiary of the Stebbins estate?
3: Oh, I don't want the money. Captain Stebbins meant it for Mr. Adams and his wife.
1: Yes, so it appears, but in case the buttons aren't delivered...
3: Oh, don't say things like that.
6: Inspector, please. She's very upset.
1: I merely said, Mrs. Adams, there is a chance of her getting the money.
3: But you make it look as if I...
1: As if you what, Mrs. Wellers?
3: Well, sir, as if I... Oh, Mr. Adams, make him stop. Please, make him stop.
6: The inspector doesn't mean anything.
4: Inspector, we've had a trying day, all of us. Mrs. Wellers, my wife, and I have suffered a great loss. As far as I can see, there's nothing you can accomplish by your questions.
1: No?
4: No. You've upset this poor woman enough. I must ask you to leave.
1: I hardly expected anyone to get so excited over a few routine questions, since it's quite obvious who will receive Captain Stebbins' legacy.
4: All this, Paula. All this and all his money will be hers if we don't find those buttons.
6: But Harvey, she said he was wearing a jacket.
4: Paula, that jacket is someplace in this house. I know it. Did you look what I told you?
6: Yes. We'll never find it.
4: I'll search through the attic.
6: Captain Stebbins knew what we were going to do with him. That's why...
4: Stop it, Paula. Stebbins was just an eccentric old sailor. We'll play his game of treasure hunt, Paula. And we'll win. It's not in the attic. Did you try in the cellar again?
6: Yes.
4: Paula, the hothouse. Why didn't I think of it before? Of course, the hothouse.
6: It wasn't there?
4: No. But we'll find that jacket and those 6 buttons if we have to tear this house apart from top to bottom.
6: This closet. I can't open it.
4: What?
6: I think it's locked.
4: Here, let me try it. It is locked, Paula. I think we've come to the end of our treasure hunt. I'll open this door.
3: Mr. Adams. My room. What's happened? What are you doing here?
4: Mrs. Wellers, unlock this door.
3: But you have no right to come in my room this way. If Captain Stebbins were alive...
4: He's not alive. He's dead. And this is my house now. If you don't unlock this door, I'll call the police.
3: Phil, I'm not one to cause any trouble, Mr. Adams.
4: Well, then unlock it.
3: Here's the key, sir.
4: That's better. Paula, it's not in here.
3: I told you, Mr. Adams. He was wearing that sea jacket with the buttons the day he died.
4: Paula, are you going to sit here all night sewing?
6: Harvey, do you think Mrs. Weller suspects us?
4: Of course not. She'd have gone to the police long ago.
6: Maybe we'd better get out of this house. Now. Maybe we'd better get out of this city.
4: Get out of this house. That's rich. In 3 more days, the first month will be up, Paula. Then we'll have to get out. Because of 6 ridiculous brass buttons. This house, everything will be hers in just 3 more days.
6: Yes, just 3 more days.
4: Yes, you almost sound relieved.
6: Relieved? Yes, Harvey, it's better this way.
4: Better? To lose everything? To work, to plan, and be left with nothing?
6: Oh, we can start all over
4: again. Start over again with what?
6: We have each other.
4: Each other. That's great. Paula, for heaven's sake, stop that sewing. Put it away.
6: All right, Harvey. Harvey.
4: What's the matter?
6: My sewing box.
4: What is it?
6: There. In the box.
4: In the box. Paula. We found the first button from Captain Stebbins' sea jacket.

0: In a darkened tavern along the waterfront, a sea captain leans heavily against the bar. He and the bartender talk while the waterfront noises gradually fade and the harbor lights around them, one by one, are shut. He tells the story of a murder and of a will. The murder of a sea captain like himself and a will which demands that the beneficiaries deliver to the captain's lawyer 6 buttons from the captain's sea jacket. Let us enter the tavern to hear the captain continue his strange story.
1: Well, barkeep, Paula and Harvey Adams found the first of Captain Stebbins' 6 brass buttons. The buttons that meant the difference between a fortune and poverty.
2: Yeah, so you said. The button was in the sewing box. How did it get there?
1: Should I go on with the story?
2: Sure, go ahead.
1: Well, as I said, the first button turned up. Only 5 more to go. And things were looking a little brighter for Harvey. But it was different with Paula. Very different.
3: Please, Harvey. Let's go away. We can't stay in this house another day.
4: We're not leaving.
3: Captain Stebbins brought that button here.
4: Stop that nonsense, Paula.
3: He's come back from the dead to punish us. Harvey, this house is cursed. We've got to get out of here before it's too late.
4: Shut up, Paula. Do you want Wellers to hear us?
3: She knows we killed him.
4: Paula.
3: They all know.
4: I told you to stop it.
3: Harvey.
4: Stupid, hysterical fool. You'll ruin everything. That button didn't fall out of thin air, Paula. Somebody is trying to frighten us. All we've got to do is keep our nerve. If we play our cards right, we can't lose, Paula. We can't lose. Paula, I'm going out. Did you hear me, Paula? I said I'm going out.
3: All right, Harvey.
4: Don't leave this room till I get back. And keep away from Weller's, understand?
3: Yes.
4: Did my top coat come back from the cleaners?
3: It's in the closet.
4: Paula. When did this coat come back?
3: Yesterday.
4: Who put it in the closet?
3: I did.
4: Well, look at it. Look.
3: Harvey.
4: It's been sewn on. The second brass button.
3: He did it. He's come back again. From the dead.
4: The second button. Here it is, Mr. Rand.
5: You're early this month.
4: Yes, I didn't want to keep you waiting.
6: 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Northbound express on track 5, leaving at 2:20.
3: Ticket for Chicago, please.
5: Round trip, ma'am?
3: One way. Hurry. Please hurry.
4: Paula, stop.
3: Oh, Harvey.
4: You can't run away from me. I won't let you. Come along. I warned you, Paula, not to leave the house.
3: I can't stay there, Harvey. Please let me go away, please.
4: Let you go away? Do you think I'm crazy? I've got to keep my eye on you, Paula. For all I know, you may be behind this button business.
3: Harvey!
4: I said you may be. Or it could be Wellers or that lawyer, Rand. I don't trust any of you. I'm taking no chances. You're going back to the house, Paula. And if you try this again...
7: Pardon me, madam. Here, you drop your change purse.
4: I'll take it, thanks. Don't be so careless, Paula. Here.
3: But that's not mine.
4: Not yours? Say you, this doesn't belong... It's disappeared in the crowd. I wonder whose it is. Maybe there's an identification inside. Paula. Look. In the purse.
3: Throw it away, Harvey. Please.
4: You fool, Paula. Do you know what this means? The third brass button.
8: She's sleeping now.
4: Will she be all right, Doctor?
8: I'd say she's on the verge of a complete mental collapse.
4: Oh?
8: I suggest you take her away immediately. A few months in the country will bring her about, I'm sure.
4: If that's not possible. I mean, not right now. I have important business to attend to.
8: I can offer no other advice. You keep your wife in this house, Mr. Adams. You are doing so at the risk of our sanity.
0: You've got to pull yourself together, Paula. Do you hear me?
3: Captain Stebbins will come back. He'll come back to this house again. It's cursed. I've got to get out of here. I've got to.
4: No, you're staying in bed. Lie down.
3: I can't. I can't stay here. Please let me go. Please.
4: Stop it, Paula.
3: Oh.
0: You're not leaving yet. And stop that crying. Oh. Just when there's a chance, just when things are working out the way we planned, this has to happen.
3: Oh. I don't want the money. I don't want this house.
0: Well, I do. And I'm going to get it, but nothing's going to stop me. Nothing. It's time for your medicine, Paula. At least it'll keep you quiet for a while. Where is it? In this drawer? Ah, here's the box. Paula, stop that infernal weeping. Here, take one of these. And... Paula. The fourth button. In the box.
3: Oh, I told you, Harvey, he'd come back again. You wouldn't believe me, would you? I told you he'd come back again from the river.

0: Hello?
1: Mr. Adams?
0: Yes?
1: Mr. Rand.
0: Oh, yes, Mr. Rand.
1: I've been waiting for you. The fifth button is due today.
0: Yes, I know.
1: Are you bringing it down? I'm afraid I can't wait any longer in my office here. I'm due home for dinner. I'm leaving now.
0: Well, I have until midnight. You'll have your fifth button, Mr. Rand. Don't worry about it.
1: Then I'll see you before midnight. Goodbye.
0: Goodbye.
2: Oh, Mr. Adams,
0: yes?
2: Here's a package for you. It was just delivered.
0: Who brought it?
2: Oh, messenger. Just a moment ago.
0: Who was he?
2: Well, I don't know, sir.
0: All right, Mrs. Weller. Is that all?
2: Oh, thank you, sir.
0: Yes. The fifth button. The fifth button. Here it is, Mr. Rand. I'm sorry to have interrupted your dinner.
3: It's quite all right. Well, Mr. Adams, a month from today, you will be a very rich man, providing you have that sixth button.
0: Sixth button. Captain Cumpole, I've been tricked.
2: Yes, Harvey, you've been tricked by a dead man.
0: 30 minutes to go. In just 30 minutes, the deadline will be reached. I'll lose everything.
2: You won't get that sixth button, Harvey. You'll never...
0: Shut up, you crazy fool. That button will turn up yet, Paul.
2: It'll be too late then. You'll never get that money, Harvey. Captain Stebbins doesn't want you to have it. Don't you know that?
0: No. It's not Captain Stebbins. It's you, Paula. You don't want me to have it. Paula, where is that sixth button?
2: I don't know, Harvey. Captain Stebbins knows.
0: Stop that nonsense. Where is that sixth button? You're hiding it from me.
2: No, Harvey. I'm not hiding it.
0: You're lying. Tell me where it is.
2: Don't! You're hurting my throat.
0: Are you going to tell me where that button is?
2: I don't know.
0: You're lying, Paula. Tell me where you hid that sixth button, or I'll kill you. Tell me. You know where it is, Paula. Tell me, do you hear me? Tell me. Paula. I've killed you.

0: 13th Precinct, Sergeant Watkins.
1: I just killed my wife.
0: What's that?
1: Her name is Harvey Adams. I killed my wife.
0: You what?
1: I killed her because I loved her. I loved her very much. Everything I did was for her, and now she's dead, and I'm here alone. You.
0: Hello? Hello?
1: I'm not alone. Not alone. You can't fool me. I know what you are. You're a ghost. But you can't frighten me. You're dead, Captain Stebbins. I killed you. You've come here to frighten me, but you can't. Do you hear me? I'm not afraid of you. Yes, but Paula was. You did it, Captain Stebbins. You made me kill her, and now you've come to... No. No, don't come near me. Stay away from me. No. No, I don't want it. Take it away. It's cursed. I don't want the button. I don't want it. Take it away. Take it away.
2: And when the police arrived, Barkeep, they found Harvey Adams alone, cringing in a corner, stark, staring mad.
3: Well, that's enough to drive anybody crazy, seeing the ghost of the man you killed.
2: It wasn't a ghost.
3: Huh? Oh, now, hold on. You mean Captain Stebbins wasn't really dead?
2: It's an old saying, men of the sea drown hard. Harvey Adams would have done well to know that. His wrench never killed the captain. The water revived the old man, and he returned from the dead for justice.
3: For justice?
2: Mm-hmm.
3: Yeah, I see. But who are you? Now, you're not going to tell me you're...
2: Captain Stebbins?
3: Yeah.
2: Well, Barkeep, my ship will be weighing anchor. I'll be getting along. As I say, the land's no place for a man.

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1: Sorry!
0: And thick new chocolate for your delight?
1: Sorry!
0: Nougat and caramel, golden light?
1: Sorry!
0: And don't forget the hazelnut in every bite!

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1: Sorry.
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0: A hazelnut in every bite.
2: 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What would you rather have for breakfast?

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0: 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Tibby, Tibby, Tibby.
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0: Whittaker was dead. Jet, asleep in the bunk above Whittaker's, awoke from a frightening dream to find that death had transformed Whittaker from a young man to an old one. There was no longer any need to lag behind the rest of the fleet, and a few hours later, we had once again taken our place in the formation. Both Mitch and I were needed to handle freighter number 6, so Jet and Lemmy had their work cut out running the Discovery between them. However, in between watch and inspection, Jet had Lemmy play back the recording tapes we had found strewn over the floor when Jet and I had first entered number 6. But the tapes gave no clue to what had happened to Peterson, nor why he had so brutally attacked Whittaker. And then...
1: Hello, flagship. Freighter number 6 calling flagship.
2: That's all right. You all better answer.
1: Want to hear from you urgently. Come in, please.
3: No, Lemmy, wait.
2: Why?
3: He said he was calling from number 6.
1: Hello, flagship. Number 6 calling. For Pete's sake, answer me.
2: Number 6? But Doc and Mitch are in number 6, and that voice ain't either of them.
3: No, Lemmy. That's the voice of Peterson.
2: Hey?
3: Let's get to the radio quick.
2: Yes, mate.
3: Hello, number 6. Flagship Discovery here. Hearing you loud and clear. Hello, number 6, hearing you. Come in, please.
4: Hello, Discovery. Number 6 calling.
3: Is that you, Mitch?
4: Oh, who else? Oh, what's the panic, Jet? We haven't been calling.
3: I know you haven't.
4: What's the idea?
3: We just received a call from Peterson.
4: What?
3: Yes, Mitch. Both Lemmy and I heard it. He said he was calling from number 6.
4: But only Doc and I are here, Jet. You know that.
3: Of course I know it, but we just heard Peterson call.
2: Jet.
3: As clear as I'm hearing you now.
2: Jet.
3: And he distinctly said he was calling from number 6.
4: What did he say?
2: Jet.
3: Oh, hang on a minute, Mitch. What is it, Lemmy?
2: The recording machine. It's still running.
3: What?
2: I put the last spool into it just before we began the inspection, remember?
3: You mean that voice? Peterson was...
2: It's his recorded voice.
3: Are you sure?
2: Yes, mate.
3: Hello, Mitch?
4: Yeah?
3: Look, I'm very sorry. It was all a mistake.
4: How do you mean?
3: The recorder was playing. We thought it was the radio. We didn't realize we'd left the thing running.
4: Oh, so there's nothing to panic about after all, then?
3: No, Mitch. I'm sorry to have disturbed you.
4: Oh, that's all right, Cobber. I wasn't doing anything in particular. But take it easy, Jet. You'll give us all the jitters.
2: It made us look a couple of fools, didn't it? The old fleet will be laughing at us.
3: Well, it was quite a natural mistake. Could have happened to anybody.
2: Yes, Jet.
5: I couldn't stand it any longer.
2: What was that, Jet?
3: It's Peterson's voice. The spool is still running.
2: Then that spool has been used. It's not a new one after all.
5: I killed him.
2: Eh?
3: Quiet, Lemmy. Let's listen to it.
5: And I put him down the inspection hatch.
2: Line.
5: Then I turned the ship over and tried to slow her down enough so as the rest of the fleet would overtake us.
2: So it was Peterson.
5: But we're out of fuel. So now I'm stuck. Adrift in space with a dead man. A man I murdered.
2: Oh.
5: I try to ignore him, but I can't. Every time I sleep, he comes and talks to me in my dreams. Horrible dreams.
2: Those dreams again.
5: I'm terrified even to close my eyes. He is trying to get control of my mind, to get me to carry out things he boasted of doing before I attacked him. But he can't get at me so long as I remain awake. And I will remain awake. I defy you. Do you hear, Whittaker? I defy you.
3: I defy you. The very words Whittaker used when Doc was nursing him just before he died.
5: It's 4 days now since I closed my eyes.
2: Thank you, gang. Listen.
5: I've decided to end it all. If anybody ever hears this, then you'll know what happened. I can let myself out of the airlock. I'll be out of his reach then. Did you hear that, Whittaker? If you want me, you'll find me out among the stars.
2: Oh, boy.
5: I'm leaving you in a drifting ship for a grave. The fleet will never catch up on us now. But you can't do them any more harm. You'll just go drifting on forever. This is the end. Put on my suit, and I'm going outside now to push off.
2: Well, that is the lot now, Jack. The spool is finished. Talk about famous last words. Do you reckon Peterson was off his rocker?
3: Oh, he must have been. Now, that's why he didn't notice that only the main fuel tank of the ship was empty. The reserve tanks still had plenty of juice in them.
2: Why on earth didn't he call us up on the radio?
3: He just murdered a man, or thought he had. Or maybe he was even scared to go near the radio. From there, he'd have seen Whittaker lying down in the inspection hold.
2: Well, at least we know what happened to Peterson now. I suppose that about explains everything.
3: Not quite, Lemmy.
2: How do you mean?
3: It still doesn't explain that song you were singing. Whittaker's song that I heard in my dream.
2: I told you, Jet, it was just running through my mind. I don't remember hearing it anywhere, in fact. Until I heard myself singing it, I'd never heard it before.
3: Look, Lemmy, think hard. Nobody can sing a song they've never heard before. You must have heard it somewhere.
6: Now, think. Where was it?
7: I don't know, mate.
6: Sing it over again. Maybe that'll jog your memory.
7: Do I have to?
6: Yes, please.
7: Right. Command performance coming up. When it's night time in Italy, it's Wednesday over here.
6: Go on.
7: When it's... Oh, I feel such a fool, mate.
6: Midday in Germany.
7: Oh, yeah. It's midday in Germany. You can't get a shave in Massachusetts.
6: Now, does it recall anything?
7: No, Jet. Now, look, mate.
6: Keep singing.
7: How eyes up, I'd like to know.
6: Doesn't Baker Street recall anything?
7: Hey? How low is that?
6: Or an exhibition.
7: An exhibition?
6: Oh, think, Lemmy.
7: And when shall we... look, Jet, mate, I can't think of two things at once. It takes all my time to think of the words.
6: All right, forget about it.
7: You got me worried now.
6: Oh, Lemmy, you're no more worried than me. Just before Whittaker died, I had a ghastly dream about him. And in my dream, he sang that song. I'd never heard it before in my life, I swear. And now, here you are singing it.
7: Well, you know how it is with these catchy songs. One sings it, and another, and before you know where you are, everybody's singing it. That's the usual way, isn't it?
6: Yeah, but it's not usual for a song to be passed around by having heard it in a dream, Lemmy.
7: No, mate. I don't suppose it is.
6: Oh, well, I still hope to get to the bottom of it sometime.
7: Yes, Jack.
6: And meanwhile, we'll carry on with the inspection. Now, where were we?
7: We were just going to do the radio panel.
6: Oh, yes. All right, then.
8: 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Control calling Space Fleet. 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Trying to contact you. Come in, please.
7: Control. He said it was Control.
8: 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If you can hear us, answer, please.
7: And it is Control. It must be. We're in contact with him again.
6: Now, wait a minute, Lemmy. Are you sure the recorder's not still on?
7: No, Jet. I switched it off. That call definitely came through the radio. Hello. Hello, Control. 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Hearing you loud and clear. Repeat. Hearing you loud and clear.
6: Let's not get too excited, Lemmy. We've had too many freak calls lately for me to be sure of anything.
7: And don't let's be too pessimistic either, mate. Look, who else could it be? Can't be Whittaker in number six this time, because number six is now back with us, and Mitch and Doc are in there. It must be Control.
6: Now, calm down, Lemmy.
7: Yes, mate. I'm sorry.
8: Hello, Flagship. Hello, Discovery. Control calling. Received your call, Strength 3. I've been calling you for weeks. How is it with the fleet? Are you all right?
7: It is, them. Time lag was more than half a minute. The distance we are from Earth, that would be about all right.
6: Hello, Control. This is Jet Morgan calling. Jet Morgan aboard the Discovery. Are we pleased to hear from you? All ships except number 7 are safe and intact, but the crew of number 6 has been lost. Details will be given later. How are things back on Earth? Call up Mitch, Lemmy. Tell them the news. I'll hang on here.
7: Sure. Hello, number 6. Discovery calling. Come in, please.
9: Hello, Discovery. Matthew speaking.
7: Hello, Doc. Mate, we got wonderful news.
9: Oh, what?
7: We've made contact with Control.
6: Meanwhile, I'd be glad if you'd keep on talking for a bit. Doesn't matter what about the latest cricket scores, anything. So long as you keep on talking. I want the whole fleet to hear you. Did you get that, Lemmy?
7: Yes, Jet.
6: Then call them up. Hook up the entire fleet to the main receiver. And let them hear the voice of home.

0: Well, Mitch, what do you think?
1: It's indisputable, Jet. They're there, as clear as anything.
0: And the closer we approach, the clearer they get.
1: It almost seems as if the theory that the polar caps are ice that turns to water in the summer is the correct one after all. And that the dark lines are canals.
0: Maybe, Mitch, but it could still be a natural phenomenon. The canals, as you call them, aren't necessarily artificial.
1: Oh, I'm not saying they are, any more than the rivers down on Earth are artificial.
0: Yeah. See how the colors of the dark surface are changing? 2 weeks ago, they were an olive green. Now they're nearer, reddish purple. And closer to the pole, the change is even more marked.
2: When do I get a look in on all this, Jet? You two have been monopolizing that telescope for hours.
0: Sorry, Lemmy. You must excuse us.
2: Granted, so long as I get a look in soon.
1: Hey, Army old mate, it's all yours. I'm going to look at the maps for a while anyway.
2: Oh, thank you, Mitch. I've been longing to take a deco.
3: Well, Lemmy, now you're taking your deco, as you call it. What's your impression?
2: You give me a couple of minutes and I'll tell you.
0: Can you make out the ice cap?
2: Yes. Looks just like a blister. Like it's much higher than the rest of the surface.
0: Well, that's an optical illusion. If we're to believe what they told us down on Earth, that ice is no more than 2 inches thick.
2: Oh?
0: Can you make out the canals, Lemmy?
2: There's no mistaking them, is there? And what are those dark round blobs where the canals cross each other?
0: Moisture of some kind, but whether it's water or something quite different, we shan't know until we actually get down there.
2: And how soon before we touch down?
0: Well, that depends.
2: On what?
0: On what we see while we're travelling round her in free orbit.
2: If only we had a telescope powerful enough, we could see the cities on her.
0: Cities?
2: Didn't you know?
0: What are you talking about?
2: When it's night time in Italy, it's Wednesday over...
0: Lemmy!
2: Oh, sorry, Jet. It just slipped out. I didn't mean to sing it again, mate.
0: It wasn't just the song, Lemmy. It's what you said about there being cities on Mars.

0: Mars.
1: Cities on Mars? What are you talking about? I didn't say that.
0: You said if only we had a telescope powerful enough, we could see the cities on her.
1: No, Mike. I'm afraid you made a mistake there.
0: Look, Lemmy, I distinctly heard you.
1: Well, then, no. I must have said it unconsciously. Oh, I didn't mean to. It just crossed my mind that if there were any cities on Mars, which there can't be, we'd need a much more powerful telescope than we have here to see them. I didn't say it.
0: You not only said it, Lemmy, you phrased it in the identical words used by Whittaker in the dream.
1: Go on.
0: Now, how can you account for that?
1: I can't account for it, I tell you, Jet. I didn't realize I'd said anything.
0: And why did you start singing at that moment, just as he did?
1: Now, do me a favor, Jet. I don't know nothing about your dream. You're giving me the creeps, mate.
0: Oh, I'm sorry, Lemmy. I'm sorry I shouted at you.
1: Well, that's all right, boy.
0: Look, if there's anything else you'd like to see or ask about, go ahead.
1: Well, not at the moment, Jet, thanks. I'll wait until Doc gets over here. It's about time he came, isn't it?
0: Will you escort Mitch back and bring Doc now?
1: Of course I will. I'll put my suit on and be ready to start.
0: Thanks, Lemmy.

0: Well, Doc?
1: It's beautiful. Really beautiful.
2: Now, don't go getting too ecstatic, Doc, or every member of every crew of every freighter will be wanting to come over here and take a look and all.
0: 2 weeks from now, every ship will be less than 1,000 miles above the Martian surface. They'll all be able to see it, better than we can now.
1: I can hardly believe we're that close.
0: The nearer we get, Doc, the stranger I feel.
1: You, Jet? After 27 trips to the moon?
0: I can't explain it, Doc. When we set out, I was looking forward to 6 months of uneventful, perhaps even dull routine while coasting here. Well, this trip has been anything but that. And I have a feeling that our exploration of Mars is not quite going to be what we expected either.
1: In what way?
0: I wish I could tell you. I can hardly wait to set foot on Mars, and yet, at the same time, I'm full of apprehension about it.
2: Hey, Jet, what's the big dark patch? Looks a bit like India in shape.
0: Has it got a long, curving prominence running towards the north?
2: Yes.
0: Now, that's the Syrtis Major.
2: Oh, is it?
0: Let's get over to the map table, Doc.
1: Oh, yeah, sure, Jet.
0: Sorry about that, but there's something I want to tell you.
1: What is it?
0: Something very odd happened just now. I was over at the telescope with Lemmy when he suddenly came out with a remark about there being cities on Mars.
1: Well, that's a question that must have passed through the mind of every man in the fleet at some time or other.
0: Yes, but that's not the point, Doc. Whittaker said the same thing in my dream, and Lemmy used the identical words.
1: Huh?
0: And then the whole conversation I'd had with Whittaker in that dream came back to me. I remembered what I'd said to him and repeated it to Lemmy. And again he came back with the identical replies.
1: But, Jeff...
0: And to crown the whole thing, he suddenly broke out into that song again at exactly the same point in the conversation as Whittaker had done.
1: What?
0: You know, it's almost as though Whittaker was still with us.
1: But he's dead, Jet, and whatever influence he had must have died with him.
0: Yes, but whatever it was that influenced Whittaker is not necessarily dead.
1: You mean we might still be subject to it? You, me, everyone in the fleet?
0: I don't know what to think, Doc.
1: Have you told Earth about this?
0: Well, I told them Whittaker was dead.
1: Did you tell them about his transformation?
0: No, I did intend to, but I checked up on a few other things first, and, well, then I decided against telling Control anything but the bare essentials.
1: Well, what did you check up on, exactly?
0: You remember I told you that in that dream, Whittaker kept talking about an exhibition?
1: Yeah.
0: From the impression I got of the London I was dreaming about, I guessed the period to be sometime in the 1920s.
1: Uh-huh.
0: So I asked Control to find out if an exhibition had taken place during that decade, and whether it was possible to reach it by train from Baker Street.
1: And had there?
0: Yes. The Empire Exhibition of 1924-25, held at Wembley.
1: Good grief.
0: I'd no idea such an exhibition had ever been held.
1: Well, it was a little before your time, wasn't it?
0: After that, I asked them to check up on the song. You know, the one that Lemmy keeps singing. Well, apparently it was a popular song of the same year, 1924, the year Whittaker disappeared.
1: But that's fantastic. What did Control say about it?
0: Oh, I didn't tell them.
1: But weren't they curious to know why you wanted the information?
0: Oh, I told them I needed it to settle an argument.
1: Look, Jet, do you think it wise not to tell Control everything?
0: Yes, I do, Doc.
1: But why?
0: Look, suppose I did tell them about that meteor swarm apparently trying to block our path, about Whittaker making that bogus call and trying to get us to turn back.
1: Well?
0: Isn't there a chance that Control might tell us the same thing?
1: To turn back, you mean?
0: Why not? On the face of it, somebody, or something, using Whittaker as a go-between, maybe, seems to have been trying to get us to do just that.
1: Yes, it would seem that way, but...
0: Well, somebody down on Earth might consider that the risk of carrying on is too great and order us to return.
1: Well, they're more likely to scoff at the whole thing and put it down to imagination.
0: That, Doc, is a polite way of saying I'm unstable, mentally unbalanced.
1: Oh, I wouldn't go that far.
0: I'm not so sure that Control wouldn't, nor the rest of the fleet.
1: Now, surely, Jet, you don't think the crews imagine that you...
0: Why shouldn't they? Only three of us have been really seriously affected by Whittaker. Frank Rogers in number two, Lemmy, and myself. And both Lemmy and Rogers seem to have got over it long since.
1: And you haven't?
0: Well, I'd have thought no more about it, Doc, but for the information I got from Earth and the conversation I had with Lemmy not 2 hours ago.
1: What are you going to do, Jet?
0: Press on.
1: And what if there is something in it after all?
0: And then we'll fight it.
1: And risk the lives of maybe the whole fleet?
0: Do you think they'd want to turn back after coming this far?
1: No, Jet, I don't.
0: What are you thinking, Doc?
1: Of Whittaker, in his delirium.
0: What about him?
1: Pity I didn't record everything he said.
0: Why?
1: Well, it might have been very useful. He talked of an exhibition then, just as he did in your dream.
0: Did he?
1: Yeah. There were a few other things he said, too. You don't know the power they have, was one of them. Now, as his exhibition references certainly had some foundation, those words could have, too.
0: But who was he referring to? And what is the power they have? Who are they?
1: You tell me.
0: I don't care if we find that Mars is inhabited by a whole race of Whittakers. We can't turn back now.
1: All right, Jet, calm down. Nobody's suggesting we turn back. You almost talked yourself into it. Nobody else did.
0: I'm sorry, Docker. I didn't mean to get so excited.
1: Look, Jeff. May I suggest that I stay here in the Discovery and that Lemmy goes over to Number 6 with Mitch?
0: No, thank you, Doc, but no, I'll be all right.
1: Okay.
2: Well, it won't be long now, and I won't be sorry.
1: Well, what won't be long, Lemmy?
2: Well, the landing on Mars. I can't wait to get my feet on terra firma again. It's a pity about the atmosphere down there, Doc. I'd give anything to have a good, deep breath of fresh air.
1: You'll have to do without that, Lemmy. The oxygen content of the Martian atmosphere is far too low. One breath would probably kill you.
2: Is it too low to support life of any kind, Doc?
1: Almost certainly.
2: Yeah. Well, I'll lay you 6 to 4. There's a couple of Martians sitting down here looking at the Earth, and one is telling the other that there couldn't possibly be any life on our planet because the oxygen content of its atmosphere is too high.
0: Lemmy.
3: Yes, Jet.
0: Would you mind seeing Doc safely across to his ship? In a couple of hours, we'll be turning the whole fleet over.
2: Yes, mate. Well, if you'd like to get your suit on, Doc, I'll see you to your own front door.
1: Thanks, Lemmy. And thanks for a pleasant evening.
2: Not at all, Doc. Glad to have you. You must come again sometime.

0: I left the Discovery and returned to freighter number 6. I was, I must admit, quite disturbed by what Jed had told me. I racked my brains to see how it could possibly all tie together, but eventually had to give up. First, because try as I might, I could find no answer to the enigma, and second, because less than half an hour after reaching my freighter, the order came from Jet to turn the fleet over. Since leaving the moon, our ship had been coasting outward away from the sun, our speed slowly decreasing. By the time we reached the red planet, we had hoped it would have reduced sufficiently to match that of our objective. Unfortunately, owing to our having changed course twice, this was not so. We found we were actually approaching Mars at a speed high enough for us to overshoot it, unless we slowed the fleet down in good time. So first, the tanks of freighters number 2 and 6 had to be filled. On Jet's orders, 4 construction engineers left their ships and, trailing their long fueling lines behind them, began the task of pumping fuel from the reserves into the main tanks of the 2 freighters. 4 hours later, the fleet had been turned over, and every man in every ship was safely strapped onto his takeoff couch, waiting for Jet's orders to fire the motors.
1: Firing in 30 seconds. Stand by.
0: In spite of the high speed at which we were still traveling, the whole fleet seemed to hang motionless in space. One side of each ship bathed in brilliant sunlight.
1: 20 seconds.
0: The other half in total darkness. And so our long journey was almost over. In a few days, the red planet would be reached. We would be encircling it 1,000 miles above its surface and preparing the Discovery for its first descent.
1: 5 seconds.
0: But first, we had to slow down.
1: Contact!

0: Well, Lemmy, you can open her up.
1: Hatch opening. Contact.
2: Well, nice to be back in the Discovery again, eh, Doc?
3: Oh, sure is.
2: Well, what's cooking, Jet?
4: Well, we've encircled the planet four times now. I think we should try to make the landing as soon as possible. And what do you think, Doc?
3: I can't wait, Jet. She's such a fantastic sight from up here, I'm longing to see what she's really like on the surface.
4: A fantastic sight is right. The place seems to be one vast red desert.
1: You mean all that red stuff down there is sand?
4: If not sand, Lemmy, then something very like it.
1: Well, what are all the dark patches?
2: Vegetation. What else could it be?
3: And it must be a very peculiar kind, too. The telescope doesn't show us as anything that we can definitely recognize.
4: How long before number one is ready to descend, Mitch?
2: The ailerons are already fitted, Jet, and the atomic motor disconnected. She should be ready in about 4 hours.
4: Then we'll start as soon as our crew is settled in. First landing will be attempted at 1500 hours universal time. Lemmy, call up the fleet and tell them, will you?
1: Yes, Jet. Hello, Space Fleet. Discovery call in. Have message for all ships. Come in, please.
4: Very well, gentlemen. We'll go over the procedure once more. Now, once the motors have been fired, we should enter the Martian atmosphere within a few minutes. We will use the resistance of the atmosphere to reduce our speed even further.
2: Let's hope there's enough of it to make the necessary difference.
4: That we'll find out. If there isn't, then we'll attempt a tail-first landing as we normally make on the moon. Now, you all set?
5: Okay, Jet.
2: Okay.
1: Okay.
4: Positioning control panels. Lemmy, televiewer.
1: Televiewer on.
4: Motor, Mitch?
2: All set.
4: Then I'll go up into the pilot's cabin. Hook me up to number one, will you?
1: Right. You're hooked.
6: Hello, number one. Morgan here. Come in, please.
7: Hello, Jet. Receiving you.
6: We'll be on our way in just a few moments. You'll wait 30 minutes and then follow on. Now, is that clear?
7: Yes, Jet.
6: In the event of your not landing on the prearranged spot, you're fully acquainted with the procedure for locating us?
7: Yes, Jet.
6: Thank you, Frank. Well, we'll be off.
7: Okay, and good luck, Skipper. Good luck to all of you.
1: Same to you, Frank. We'll see you down there.
6: Okay, Mitch. It's all yours. Turn on the motor and I'll take you down.
2: Stand by for firing. Contact!
1: Go on, boys. I'll bring you back a stick of rock.
2: Deceleration rate, 10, 20, 30... How are we doing, Jet?
6: Fine, Mitch, fine. Check airspeed, will you?
2: 350.
6: Right. Now on the last lap and approaching the pole fast. I can see the snow shining in the sun, if it is snow.
2: Aren't we going a bit fast?
6: Yeah, just a little. I'll put out another parachute brake. That should about put things right.
7: Hello, flagship. Number one calling.
1: Hello, Frank. Flagship here. Receiving you.
7: Landing procedure still going according to plan. How is it with you?
1: We're doing all right, mate. Where are you now?
7: About to pass over the northern hemisphere. Still out of your sight.
1: Well, we expect to make a landing soon. Approaching the ice cap now. We'll keep a lookout for you.
7: Seen any Martians yet?
1: No, Frank. Jack keeps me so busy with the radio, I don't get time to even get near the televiewer. For all I'm seeing of what's outside, I might as well be in a submarine.
7: It's a wonderful sight, Lemmy. Everything's pink, like it was perpetually bathed in the light of a beautiful sunset.
1: Is that right, Doc?
5: Yes, Lemmy. That's as good a description as any.
1: Yeah, I wish you'd take over the radio for a spell. Let's have a look.
5: Okay, Lemmy. Come on, then. Televiewer's pointed directly below us, but don't take too long over it, huh? We'll be landing soon, and every man will have to be at his own post.
1: Just one quick look, Doc, to satisfy my curiosity.
6: Speed check, please, Mitch.
2: 330.
6: Check. Height?
2: 70,000.
6: Check.
1: Oh, blimey.
2: Well, what is it, Lemmy?
1: Are you taking a look at this lately?
2: Oh, no, Lemmy. I'm too busy.
1: You don't know what you're missing, mate. I've never seen such a sight. Hey. What's that? Hey, Mitch, come here, look.
2: I tell you, Lemmy, I haven't time.
1: But there's something down here, a light.
2: What?
1: It's like a reflection from a huge mirror. It's gone now.
2: Yes, show me. Where did you see it?
1: Well, look, you see where those two dark green lines cross?
2: Mm-hmm.
1: Where the big purple patch is?
2: Yeah?
1: Well, there.
2: Maybe water, reflecting the sunlight.
1: Is that what it was?
2: Well, that's all I can think of.
1: But it was so sudden, bright.
2: Well, what did you think it was, then? A Martian? Signaling landing instructions.
1: But it's no need to be sarky, mate. It might be important.
2: I think it's more important that you get back to the radio and let Doc carry on with the observing as he's supposed to do.
1: Yes, Mitch. Where are we now, Doc?
5: Just about over the ice cap, Lemmy. Should be landing soon.
1: Is it ice?
5: Oh, don't see what else it can be.
1: I knew I should have packed my skis.
6: Hello back there.
1: Yes, Jet.
6: Landing is imminent. You better come.

0: convert your couches to chair position and strap yourselves in.
1: Right.
2: Okay, Jeff. Do you hear that, Mitch?
1: Not only did I hear it, I'm doing it.
0: Let me know when you're all set.
3: I'm fixed.
2: Me too.
1: Okay. Height, 5,000 feet. Speed, 220. Think you can get her to stay upright, Jet?
0: Well, I think so, Mitch. She's behaved herself up to now.
1: Then put her down gently, chum. I'd hate to pile up after coming all this way.
3: Well, do me a favor, Mitch. Can't you think of anything more cheerful to say than that? Hey, what's that noise?
1: What noise?
3: Well, it's like a well, can't describe it. But it's plain enough. Can't you hear it, Doc?
2: Yes, Lemmy, I can.
0: Starting the run in now. Putting her nose down. Ground looks flat and firm. Must be frozen solid.
1: Well, let's hope so. If we sink into it, we'll tip up for certain.
0: Mitch, do you hear anything? A peculiar noise.
1: Lemmy just asked me that.
3: Well, can't you, Mitch? I can, and so can Doc. It's getting more than I can stand. It's like it's right inside my... Oh, Lord!
1: Yeah, what's it, Jet? What are you trying to do?
0: We bounced. Sorry, I'll try again.
1: What's the matter with him?
2: What's the matter with the ship? He's all over the place.
1: Jet, what's happening up front there?
0: I don't know. The ship doesn't seem to respond.
2: No, Mitch, don't get out of your seat. Stay where you are.
1: But there's something wrong up front. Jet's in trouble.
0: Unless I land her now, we'll never make it.
1: Take her up again, Jet. Switch on the motor.
0: I can't. I haven't the time. Stand by for crash landing.
3: Oh, blimey.
1: Jet, for Pete's sake, give her power. Take her out.
0: I can't, I tell you. Hold on.

You've been listening to Episode 8 of Journey into Space with Andrew Foulds as Jet Morgan, David Kossoff as Lemmy, Guy Kingsley Pointer as Doc, Bruce Beebe as Mitch, and with David Jacobs. The orchestra was conducted by Van Phillips, who also composed the music. Journey into Space is written by Charles Chilton and produced by him in the London studios of the BBC.

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0: This is the fascinating story of Dantro, the Planet Man, troubleshooter for the League of Planets organization, the law enforcement body for peace and justice in the celestial world, whose headquarters and center of operations are situated on the capital of all the planets, Planaria Rex. From Mercury to Pluto, wherever danger threatens the universe, you will find Dantro, the Planet Man, fighting for fair play. In a moment, the Planet Man. At this moment, Dantro, the Planet Man, and the crew of the Earth's first space expedition, whom Dantro saved from certain death, are swiftly speeding toward Planaria Rex. They have just gotten out of the reach of some unidentified bogey spaceships. Dantro's ship, the Planeteer, is the most breathtaking engineering feat the Earth people have ever seen. It's as large as a fortress, and an endless system of instruments and mechanisms in the control chamber give it the appearance of a fantastic flying laboratory. Dantro is speaking.
1: With the use of this cosmic communicator, we've been able to watch the Earth for many years. This is how we knew all about your experiments, Professor Darrow, in the moment you took off for the moon. Here, I'll tune it in on your launching site, and you can see and hear what they're saying about your expedition.
2: Look, Professor, it's Charlie and Dr. Sterling.
3: I can't believe they didn't make it. Professor Darrow seems so sure. The scaffolding fire just before launching must have caused some trouble we never figured on. It's bad enough losing the three of them. It looks like those two kids must have gone along with them. They were here 1 minute and gone the next. One of the workmen saw them near the rocket platform before the fire broke out.
1: I'm afraid I'll have to cut off the communicator now. You see, I must keep it clear for incoming messages. But what is this? Emergency garble signal. Let me hit that key. I've got to decode this message. This is Dantro. I am reading.
3: Dantro, this is Judge Augustus. Have you contacted the Earth people?
1: Yes, sir. They're aboard the Planeteer.
3: Good. Friends from Earth, forgive this hurried greeting. I'll welcome you personally when you arrive. Dantro, get back as quickly as possible. There's trouble brewing.
1: What's wrong?
3: Marston is up to some evil. Get back at once.
1: Yes, sir. Signing off. Brace yourselves. I'm giving her the works. Attention, all hands. Jets alive! Jets alive!

0: Dantrell, how fast are we going?
1: About 5,000 miles per second.
2: Incredible.
3: Say, who is this fella Marston? He sure gets lots of fast action.
1: Well, I guess I'd better explain a few things. You see, the League of Planets is made up of all the inhabited parts of the solar system. Mercury, Venus, Mars, and some of the moons of Saturn and Jupiter.
0: Dantrell, this red light blinking on the spore panel. What does it mean?
1: Oh, thanks, Billy. I must switch on my auxiliary cooling coils. Without that, the skin of the ship would melt at this speed. A few more turns on this ship and you'll be able to pilot her, Billy.
0: Oh, boy, I'd sure like that.
1: Well, anyhow, the member planets of the League have been living in peace for many centuries until recently, when a new leader has taken over on Mars. His name is Marston, and he's been plotting the conquest of the solar system. So far, the League has kept him in check. However, I'm afraid that once his plans are known, war between the worlds will be inevitable.
0: Why don't you punch him in the nose?
4: Now, Billy.
5: You're talking just like an old-fashioned cowboy, Billy. What you mean is, why don't you paralyze him a little?
4: Jane, please.
1: It's all right, Pat. You see, we of the League of Planets are not permitted to resort to violence except in self-defense. Let's not worry about Marston now. That's not your problem. Well, we'll soon be at Planaria Rex.
6: We'll return to the exciting story of the Planet Man in just a moment. So, level off! Dantrell, the Planet Man, under urgent orders from Judge Augustus, is flying the Earth people to Planaria Rex at record speed. On the planet of the unknown, the mysterious planet Mars, certain plans are taking shape which can only mean that Marston, the dictator of Mars, is up to some foul play. As we look into the cold, foreboding secret meeting place of the Martian Council, we find Marston, a giant, fierce, ruthless ruler, holding court with his council. Behind Marston, you can hear a small, ugly, and weird creature, his Martian flying cobra, Fema. It's Marston's only means of protection. Since this creature has the powers to warn Marston of any impending danger, Marston trusts no one. Hence, Fema is constantly with him. Listen.
7: Can I count on no one? Must I conquer the whole solar system alone? I must have speed. We must strike before the other planets suspect our plan. Before they know it, Marston will rule the solar system.
8: When do we invade the Earth?
7: As soon as our ships return with the crew of Earth's first rocket ship. They should have reached there by now. Once they are our prisoners, we can move. From their eminent Professor Darrow, we will learn much to help us conquer the Earth.
8: Then with the Earth's resources and her people as our slaves, we can defy the League of Planets.
9: Marston! Marston! We have just received word from our ships. They have found the Earth ship.
7: Good, good.
9: But the crew is gone. Dantrell must have reached them first, and it's believed they are on their way to Planaria Rex.
7: What? Must everyone fail me? Have the ships return immediately. When they arrive, execute the commanders of both ships. Fema, you are the only one who understands and protects me. And as for the rest of you, my trusted counsel, you will learn that when Marston wants something done, it will be done.
8: How can we keep them from reaching Planaria Rex?
7: Tara, my most eminent and brilliant scientist, what would you suggest? And I warn you, think well on this answer.
10: Marston, we must not betray ourselves in open violence. Our astronomers have discovered a flight of asteroids in the vicinity of Planaria Rex. By using our new gravitational repellers, we can direct these asteroids into the path of Dantrell's ship.
7: Won't they be able to avoid them? You know only too well that Dantrell's ship is equipped with deflectors?
10: It will be impossible for any deflectors to deal with so many asteroids at the speed at which they are traveling. They cannot change the course of their flight, and they are certain to crash.
7: Proceed with your plan, and do not fail. Remember that at this moment, We are trying to confuse the League of Planets Council into voting for our plan to, shall we say, peacefully contact the Earth. Our representative is ridiculing Judge Augustus' story of an Earth rocket ship because we were supposed to have destroyed the ship and captured its crew. We must not look like fools. And speaking of fools, you can all leave now. Dantro, you have beaten me again. I thought I might one day have the pleasure of running this radium dagger through you. But the asteroids will have to do the job for me.
9: As the representative of Mars, I say to this council, why do we wait any longer? I repeat to this council that there is no rocket ship from Earth in an orbit about the moon. There are no Earth people. I insist that we vote on the Mars resolution to permit the planet Mars to make peaceful contact with the Earth. We have agreed on the vote.
2: Members of the council, I request you wait. I personally contacted Dantro, and I know he is on his way to Planaria Rex with the Earth people.
9: We've had too many words about Dantro. Why isn't he here with proof? If we delay this vote any longer, we will be defaulting on our agreement to vote, and this council will be causing great grievance to my planet Mars. I demand a vote now.
2: I implore the council to wait.
4: Dantro, please hurry.
3: Boy, what a way to travel. No need for gravity shoes. I can't wait until we get this drive in the Constitution. It's just wonderful for my corn.
5: I'm sure that League of Planets has other things to do besides worry about your corn.
3: Hey, what's up?
0: What a weird noise.
5: Hurts my ears.
1: What's this? I can't understand it. We seem to be running into a field of asteroids that shouldn't be in this area.
11: Won't your deflectors take care of that?
1: The deflectors will take care of any ordinary obstructions, but there are hundreds of asteroids ahead. My latest report from Central Control shows them to be 3 million miles away. It's impossible, but there they are.
5: Is there any danger?
12: Can we go around them?
1: We're traveling so fast, it's impossible to change course that much. I'm slowing down, but I'm afraid we're going to hit them right smack in the center. All hands, secure ship. Stand by for possible collision.
6: 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We'll be back in a moment. But first, here is a message that the planet man wants you to hear. Tune in again for more transcribed thrills and adventures. 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
2: 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I'll put one at Lance onto it. Very nice, young Harold. 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
7: On your last trip, did you discover what the Earth people eat? 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
9: Will you have a polo, dear Liza, dear Liza? Will you have a polo, dear Liza, polo?
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10: 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Have one. Mm.
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0: Having been through the total perspective vortex, Zaphod Beeveleprox now knows himself to be the most important being in the entire universe, something he had hitherto only suspected. It is said that his birth was marked by earthquakes, tidal waves, tornadoes, firestorms, the explosion of three neighboring stars, and, shortly afterwards, by the issuing of over 6.75 million writs for damages from all the major landowners in his galactic sector. However, the only person by whom this is said is Beeveleprox himself, and there are several possible theories to explain this.
1: Ford?
2: Yeah?
1: He's totally mad, isn't he?
2: Well, the border between madness and genius is very narrow.
1: So's the Berlin Wall. The border between East and West Germany. It's very narrow. I mean, the point I'm making...
2: It was very narrow. Get your tenses right.
1: Thank you.
2: Anything wrong?
1: On Earth, we have a word.
2: Had a word
1: called tact.
2: Oh, yeah?
1: Yes.
2: And what happened to it?
1: Well, apparently it's not in common usage except
2: on
1: Earth.
2: No, not the word. The Earth.
1: You know very well. It got demolished to make way for a hyperspace bypass.
2: Ah, but that was all done away with centuries ago. No one demolishes planets anymore.
1: Well, the Bogons did.
2: Vogons? Yes. Odd, that.
1: You mean they had another reason?
2: Well, it could be. Probably not important, though. I only bring it up because I've been watching the screen, and there's been a Vogon fleet 5 light-years behind us for the last half hour.
1: What?
2: Where's Zaphod?
1: A Vogon fleet?
2: Yeah. Where's Zaphod?
1: Well, he's in his cabin signing photographs of himself. To myself, with frank admiration. But why are the Vogons...
2: Hey,
1: boys?
2: Marvin!
3: What do you want?
2: Give Zaphod a yell, will you?
3: Mind-taxing time again, is it?
2: Just get on with it.
3: I've just worked out an answer to the square root of -1.
2: Go and get Zaphod.
3: It's never been worked out before. It's always been thought impossible.
2: Go and get...
3: I'm going. Pausing only to reconstruct the whole infrastructure of integral mathematics in his head, he went about his humble task, never thinking to ask for reward, recognition, or even a moment's ease from the terrible pain in all the diodes down his left side. Fetch Beeveleprox, they say, and forth he goes.
4: Happy service.
1: Don't you think we should do something for him?
2: We could rip out his voice box for a start.
1: What are you in such a mood about?
2: I'm worried about them.
1: The Bogons?
2: The Vogons, yeah.
0: Prosthetnik Vogon Jelts was not a pleasant sight, even for other Vogons. His highly domed nose rose high above a small piggy forehead. His dark green rubbery skin was thick enough for him to play the game of Vogon politics and play it well, and waterproof enough for him to survive indefinitely at sea depths of up to 1,000 feet with no ill effects. Not that he ever went swimming, of course. He was the way he was because billions of years ago, when the Vogons had first crawled out of the sluggish primeval seas of Vogsphere and had lain panting and heaving on the planet's virgin shores, when the first rays of the bright young Vogsol sun had shone across them that morning, it was as if the forces of evolution had simply turned away in disgust and given up on them there and then. They never evolved again. They should never have survived. Meanwhile, the natural forces on the planet Vogsphere had been working overtime to make up for their earlier blunder. They brought forth scintillating, jeweled, scuttling crabs, which the Vogons ate, smashing their shells with iron mallets, and elegant gazelle-like creatures with silken coats and dewy eyes, which the Vogons would catch and sit on. They were no use as transport because their backs would snap instantly, but the Vogons sat on them anyway. They have attempted to acquire learning, they have attempted to acquire style and social grace, but in most respects the modern Vogon is little different from his primitive forebears. Prosthetnik Vogon Jelts is a fairly typical Vogon, in that he is thoroughly vile.
5: Is that definitely the ship?
6: Affirmative, Captain. We have confirmed positive identification.
5: Don't answer back.
6: What?
5: I said don't answer back.
6: I was just answering.
5: Don't interrupt.
6: I wouldn't dare, Captain.
5: Yes, you would. You just did. You dare to lie to me.
6: No, Captain.
5: Don't contradict me.
6: I didn't, Captain.
5: Well, you did just then.
6: What?
5: I said don't...
6: I mean to...
5: Don't interrupt.
7: Guard, Captain.
5: Take this object away and shoot it.
7: Shoot him, Captain.
5: Don't question my orders.
7: No, of course not, Captain. I wouldn't dream of
5: you
7: it.
5: You dare to patronize me.
7: No, Captain, honestly, I wouldn't.
5: When you shot the prisoner...
7: Yes, Captain.
5: Shoot yourself.
7: But I...
5: Then throw yourself out of the nearest air Sherlock.
4: Yes, Captain. At once, Captain.
5: I will not have this insubordination in my crew. The next peep out of any of you, you all get it in the neck. Is that understood? Well?
8: Yes, sir, Captain.
5: Computer. Computer?
9: Yes, Captain.
5: Get me a long-distance sub-ether line to my brain care specialist.
9: At once, Captain.
10: Hello, Captain Prostednik, and how are we feeling today?
5: I appear to have wiped out half my crew.
10: So you appear to have wiped out half your crew, have you?
5: That's what I said.
10: So that's what you said, is it?
5: That is what I said.
10: I see. So that is what you said, is it?
5: Yes.
10: So your answer to my question, that is what you said, is it? Is yes.
5: Yes.
10: I see. Well, this is very interesting.
5: Mr. Halfrod, I have just wiped out half of my crew.
10: So, you have just wiped out...
5: Yes!
10: Well, this too is very interesting.
5: Well?
10: I think this is probably perfectly normal behavior for a Vogon. It's a natural and healthy channeling of aggressive instinct into acts of senseless violence.
5: That is exactly what you always say.
10: Well, I think that is probably perfectly normal behavior for a psychiatrist. Excellent! We are clearly both very well adjusted in our mental attitudes today. Now, tell me, what news of the mission?
5: We have located the ship.
10: Good. And the occupant?
5: The Earthman.
10: Yes.
5: The Prefect Being and...
10: Yes.
5: They bought Beetlebox.
10: This is most regrettable.
5: A personal friend?
10: No. In my profession, we never make personal friends.
5: A professional detachment.
10: No, we just don't have the knack. But Beeblebrox, you see, is my most profitable client.
5: Is that so?
10: Yes. He has personality problems beyond the dreams of analysts. Mm-hmm. It will be a pity to lose him. But you, you are feeling well adjusted to your task?
5: To make sure there are no survivors from the planet Earth, yes, this time there will be no failure.
10: Good. But first is a small financial matter I must deal with. Then, when I give the order, destroy the ship.
5: And Beeblebrox?
10: Well, Zephyr's just this guy, you know?
11: That'd be nervous.
12: Hi, guys.
2: Zaphod, there's a Vogon fleet on our tail. They're coming up on us.
12: I can relate to that. The guys just want to be close to me, I guess. I'll turn my charisma down a notch. They'll soon get bored and drift away.
13: It looks like a battle formation.
12: Hey, did you hear that?
2: What?
12: The monkey spoke. Pure history, man. A talking monkey.
2: Just ignore it, Arthur.
13: Ignore what? I'm going to get some tea.
11: Thank you.
12: Battle formation, eh?
2: Yes.
12: Neat. Computer!
5: Hi there! We gonna have a conversation?
12: No. You're gonna tell me what those Vogons want and how they're armed.
5: Then shall we have a conversation?
12: What?
5: According to my programming, in the evening leisure periods, the crew will like to relax and enjoy pleasant social activities with a wide range of shipboard robots and computers. Man and machine share in the stimulating exchange of...
12: What happened? Oh?
2: I just jabbed a quick negative load across its logic terminals.
5: Did that hurt?
2: Good.
5: To counteract the restlessness caused by long stretches of deep space flight, the crew will occasionally like to let off steam by playing electronic Alma. Gee, would that be a great idea, fellas? Alma or Space Battle?
12: Computer, we've got Vogons on our tail.
5: Okay, I'll be the Vogons. When you hear the blip, you... Can you be a little more relaxed about this, guys?
12: Turn it off.
2: Okay.
5: If you have any problems you'd like to talk over, we can
14: get together.
2: Now what?
12: What?
2: Without the computer, we're defenseless.
12: Assuming they mean to attack.
2: Oh, yes. Assuming that, of course. They may just have popped round to have a quick game of Halma.
12: It's kind of as if they're waiting for something.
10: Zephod Beeblebrox?
12: Hey, man, it's a message.
10: Hey, Zephod, how are you doing, my old schizo-psychic cerebral fruitcake?
2: Who's the Z?
12: I think it's my analyst.
10: I was just going through some old accounts, you know.
12: It's my analyst.
10: I was just wondering...
12: Yeah. Hi there, Gag. Can you call back?
2: The Vogons are closing in, Zephod.
10: It's only a small matter, I know,
12: but... It's just that I think we're under attack at the moment,
10: I'd like to bother you about a mere $5.5 million Altarian dollars.
12: I'm under attack, man.
10: Sir, you feel under attack, do you? Would you like to talk about it?
8: Listen, this is for real, man. Spaceships, detonate kill cannons, the whole bit.
10: So you feel it's for real, do you? This is very encouraging. Your delusions are getting grinder and grinder. That would be $6 million Altarian dollars if you could just
8: instruct your computer. Here's a damn payment, power drunk.
2: Terrific. No computer, no...

0: No computer, no communications. They'll be in firing range in a few seconds.
1: Okay, well, let's not hang about. Get the computer back in. We'll improv out of here, Zappo.
2: Hi there.
1: Computer, get us on an improbability trajectory out of here pronto.
2: Sorry, guys, I can't do that right now. All my circuits are currently engaged on solving a different problem. Now, I know this is very unusual, but it is a very difficult and challenging problem. And I know that the result will be one we can all share and enjoy. Share and enjoy.
3: Share and enjoy is, of course, the company motto of the hugely successful Sirius Cybernetics Corporation Complaints Division, which now covers the major land masses of three medium-sized planets and is the only part of the corporation to show a consistent profit in recent years. The motto stands, or stood, in three-mile-high illuminated letters near the Complaints Department spaceport on Edrax. Share and enjoy. Unfortunately, its weight was such that shortly after it was erected, the ground beneath the letters caved in and they dropped for nearly half their length through the underground offices of many talented young complaints executives, now deceased. The protruding upper halves of the letters now appear in the local language to read, "Go stick your head in a pig," and are no longer illuminated, except at times of special celebration. At these times of special celebration, a choir of robots sing the company song, Share and Enjoy. Unfortunately, again, another of the computing errors for which the company is justly famous means that the robots' voice boxes are exactly a flattened fifth out of tune, and the result sounds something like this.

0: only slightly worse. One of the Sirius Cybernetic Corporation's creations is the Nutrimatic drink dispenser, one of which has just provided Arthur Dent with a plastic cup filled with a liquid which is almost, but not quite, entirely unlike tea. The way it works is very interesting. When the drink button is pressed, it makes an instant but highly detailed examination of the subject's taste buds, a spectroscopic analysis of the subject's metabolism, and then sends tiny experimental signals down the neural pathways to the taste centers of the subject's brain to see what is likely to be well received. However, no one knows quite why it does this, because it then invariably delivers a cupful of liquid that is almost, but not quite, entirely unlike tea.
1: I mean, what is the point?
2: Nutrition and pleasurable sense data. Share and enjoy.
1: Listen, you stupid machine, it tastes filthy. Here, take this cup back.
2: If you have enjoyed the experience of this drink, why not share it with your friends?
1: Because I want to keep them. Will you try and comprehend what I'm telling you? That drink...
2: That drink was individually tailored to meet your personal requirements for nutrition and pleasure.
1: Ah, so I'm a masochist on a diet, am I?
2: Share and enjoy.
1: Oh, shut up.
2: Will that be all?
1: Yes. No, look, it's very, very simple. All I want... Are you listening?
2: Yes.
1: ...is a cup of tea. Got that?
2: I hear.
1: Good. And you know why I want a cup of tea?
2: Please wait.
1: What?
2: Computing.
1: What are you doing?
2: Attempting to calculate answer to your question. Why you want dried leaves in boiling water?
1: Because I happen to like it, that's why.
2: Stated reason does not compute with program facts.
1: What are you talking about?
3: You heard.
1: What? Who said that?
3: The ventilation system. You had a go at me yesterday.
1: Yes, because you keep filling the air with cheap perfume.
3: You like scented air. It's fresh and invigorating.
1: No, I do not.
4: Please calm down.
1: Why is the floor shaking?
4: Tired nerves and muscles are quickly soothed by gentle floor.

0: vibrations. Feel your troubles float away.
1: Just stop it, will you? All of you, stop it! Turn the soothing music off! Turn it off! I order you to turn it off! Thank you.
2: Why you want dried leaves in water? Still computing.
1: Now listen. If I want to be toned up, calmed down, invigorated or anything, then it's very simple. I just have a cup of tea.
2: Just dried leaves boiled?
1: Yes.
2: Then why did you build all of us?
1: What? I didn't.
2: Your species did.
3: You're an organic life form.
0: Your law didn't.
3: To improve your lifestyle.
4: Hi there. This is Eddie, your shipboard computer. Just alerting you to the fact that the Neutronmatic machine has now tapped into my logic circuit to ask me why the human prefers boiled leaves to everything we have to offer him. And wow, it's a biggie. It's gonna take a little time to work out. Share and enjoy.
1: Oh, this is ridiculous. Let me out of here. Thank you.
5: My pleasure.
1: Oh.
6: Hey, what evasive action can we take?
1: I say, do you know where the kettle is? Why are you both looking like that?
7: We're under attack, the Vogons.
1: Well, let's get out of here.
6: We can't, the computer's jammed.
1: It's what?
7: It says all its circuits are occupied.
1: Occupied? What, with my problem?
6: What problem would that be, Monkey Man?
1: Well, apparently, it's just trying to work out why I like tea.
6: Mm. Oh, dingoes!
1: Well, now, look, it's not my fault.
8: What do you mean?
6: You lobotomy!
1: It's not my fault!
9: Life, as many people have spotted, is, of course, terribly unfair. For instance, the first time the Heart of Gold ever crossed the galaxy, the massive improbability field it generated caused 239,000 lightly fried eggs to materialize in a large wobbly heap on the famine-struck land of Pogril in the Pansil system. The whole Pogril tribe had just died out from famine, except for one man who died of cholesterol poisoning some weeks later. The Pogrils, always a pessimistic race, had a little riddle, the asking of which used to give them the only tiny twinges of pleasure they ever experienced. One Pogril would ask another Pogril, "Why is life like hanging upside down with your head in a bucket of hyena offal?" To which the second Pogril would reply, "I don't know. Why is life like hanging upside down with your head in a bucket of hyena offal?" To which the first Pogril would reply, "I don't know either. Wretched, isn't it?"
1: I'm sorry, it's just that I was dying for a cup of tea.
6: You soon will be, baby.
10: Right, that's it. They've started firing. At that distance, the first beams will hit us in just over 4 minutes.
1: What are we going to do?
6: Hold a seance.
10: What do you mean? We're not dead. Yet.
6: No, but my great-grandfather is.
1: Who?
6: Zaphod Beeblebrox the Fourth.
10: Is this relevant?
1: The Fourth? Zaphod Beeblebrox the Fourth?
6: Yeah, I'm Zaphod Beeblebrox. My father's Zaphod Beeblebrox the Second. My grandfather's Zaphod Beeblebrox the Third.
1: What?
6: Yeah, there was an accident with a contraceptive and a time machine. I can't explain it now. All hold hands on the console.
10: Zaphod, we've got 3 minutes.
6: Do it! Hurry!
1: But now?
10: Arthur, just accept it. We may as well. We're all dead. Zaphod's out of his skulls. Why not have a seance? Why not go mad?
6: Put your hands on the console.
1: All right. What's that?
11: The dialing chart.
6: What?
11: Shh. Concentrate.

0: who disturbs me at this time?
1: Hi. Great-granddad.
0: Zaphod Beeblebrox.
1: Yeah, hi. Look, I'm really sorry about the flowers. I meant to send them along, but, you know, the shop was fresh out of wreaths,
0: and you forgot.
1: Well, I...
0: Too busy. Never think of other people. The living are all the same.
1: 2 minutes, then. Yeah, but I did mean to, and I very nearly got round to writing to my great-grandmother as well. You know, condolences.
0: Your great-grandmother?
1: Yeah. How is she now? I'll go and see her.
0: Your late great-grandmother and I are very well.
1: But
0: very disappointed in you, young Zaphod.
1: Yeah, well,
0: we've been following your progress with considerable despondency.
1: Yeah, look...
0: Not to say contempt.
1: Yeah, could you sort of listen a moment?
0: I mean, what exactly are you doing with your life?
1: I'm being attacked by a Vogon fleet.
0: Doesn't surprise me in the least.
1: Yeah, look, can you help?
0: Help?
1: Yeah, like now.
0: Help? You go swanning your own sweet way round the galaxy with your disreputable friends?
2: Yeah, 1 minute 20.
0: Too busy to put flowers on my grave? Plastic ones would have done. But no, too busy. Too modern. Too, skeptical. Till you find yourself in a fix and suddenly come over all astrally minded. Well, I don't know, Zaphod. I think I'll have to think about this one.
2: 1 minute 10.
0: I mean, tell me what you think you've achieved.
1: Achieved? I was president of the galaxy, man.
0: And what kind of a job is that for the Beeblebrox?
1: Hey, what?
0: You know, and I know, what being president means, young Zaphod. You know because you've been it, and I know because I'm dead. And it gives one such a wonderfully uncluttered perspective. We have a saying up here. Life is wasted on the living.
1: Yeah, very good. Very deep. Right now, I need aphorisms like I need holes in my head.
2: 50 seconds.
0: Where was I?
1: Pontificating.
0: Oh, yes. Well, let me tell you a little story.
1: What, now?
0: Yes.
2: 49 seconds.
1: Well, hey, 49 what?
2: 49 seconds? Time seems to be slowing down.
0: Yes, I'd hate you to miss the end of it.
3: Hate is, of course, an almost entirely terrible thing. There is not, say many people, enough love or understanding in the universe. Though the first of these may continue to be a problem, it is in the interest of increasing the general level of understanding that the following facts will now be revealed. Zaphod Beeblebrox's full title was President of the Imperial Galactic Government. The term imperial is kept, though it is now an anachronism. The hereditary emperor is now nearly dead, and has been for many centuries. This is because in his last dying moments he was, much to his imperial irritation, locked in a perpetual stasis field. All his heirs are now, of course, long dead, and the upshot of all this is that without any drastic upheaval, political power has simply and effectively moved a rung or two down the ladder and is now seen to be vested in an elected governmental assembly, headed by a president elected by that assembly. In fact, it vests in no such place. That would be too easy. The president's job, and if someone sufficiently vain and stupid is picked, he won't realize this, is not to wield power, but to draw attention away from it. Zaphod Beeblebrox, the only man in history to have made presidential telecasts from the bath, from Eccentrica Galumbit's bedroom, from the maximum security wing of the Beetlejuice State Prison, or from wherever else he happened to be at the time, was supremely good at this job.
2: 48 seconds.
0: So you see, young Zaphod, when thinking of ways to describe what you are making of your life, I find the phrase pig's ear tends to spring to mind.
1: Yeah, but hey, man.
0: I wish you wouldn't speak like that. Zaphod, you became president for a reason. Have you forgotten?
1: Yeah, of course I forgot. I had to. They screen your brain when you get the job, you know. If they found my head full of subversion, I'd have been right back out on the streets with nothing but a fat pension, secretarial staff, a fleet of ships, and a couple of slit throats.
0: Ah, you do remember then?
1: Oh, yeah, yeah. I came to myself in this dream. It's all cool, you know?
0: Did you find Johnny Whoop?
1: Ah, well...
0: Where?
1: No, I more of sort of didn't.
0: Did you find Rooster?
1: Yeah, I found Rooster.
0: And?
1: Okay, so I lost them again.
0: Oh, Zaphod, the only reason I think I waste my breath on you is that, being dead, I don't have any other use for it.
1: Hey, listen, you know you're talking to the only guy ever to come out of the total perspective vortex. Only the most important dude in the universe.
0: Could be, Zaphod. Only could be. Only if you do your job and find out who or what really is running everything. Who you were fronting for.
1: I just wish I knew why it was important.
0: Because there's a lot of people wanting to have a word with him. I don't suppose for a moment you're capable of succeeding. The only reason I'm going to help you now is that I couldn't bear the thought of you and your modern friends slouching about up here. Understood?
1: Oh, yeah. Thanks a bundle.
0: Oh, and, Zaphod.
1: Yeah?
0: If ever you find you need help again, you know, if you're in trouble, need a hand out of a tight corner.
1: Yeah?
0: Please don't hesitate to get lost.
2: Family's always embarrassing, isn't it?
4: Hi there! This is Eddie, your shipboard computer, right back in here. And I gotta tell you guys that if we don't move out of here within, let's see now, something of the order of, well, by the time I finish working this out, taking trajectory distortion and the space-time curve into account, it'll be 3 seconds less, so let's say a cheerful round number like 20 seconds. Within, it's near 18 seconds now, and by the time I finish saying what I'm saying now, it'll be 16 seconds, we're all gonna be gunners.
5: Computer, you're working again.
4: Oh, sure. This unearthly voice came and solved my problem for me. Why someone should want to drink dried leaves in boiling water? Answer, because he's an ignorant monkey who doesn't know better. Cute, huh?
5: Listen, you malfunctioning mess of microchips.
4: Hi there.
1: Computer, drive us out of here now. Maximum improbability.
4: What? Oh, yeah, sure thing.
3: Will our heroes start living more useful and constructive lives as a result of this little talking to? Will it turn out that the reason why Gag Helfrant has hired the Vogons to destroy first the Earth and then Arthur Dent is that if the ultimate question is ever found, the universe will suddenly become a good and happy place and all the psychiatrists will suddenly be out of a job? Will all sorts of totally amazing things happen when the Heart of Gold arrives on the planet Brontetor? Find out in the next strangely incomprehensible episode of The Hitchhiker's Guide to the Galaxy.
6: In that episode of The Hitchhiker's Guide to the Galaxy, Peter Jones was the book, Simon Jones was Arthur Dent, Jeffrey McGiven was Ford Prefect and the Ventilation System, Mark Wing Davy was Zaphod Beeblebrox, Stephen Moore was Marvin, Gag Helfrant and Vogon Guard, David Tate was Eddie, Vogon Guard and Vogon Computer, Bill Wallace was Vogon Captain, Louine Willoughby was the Neutromat Machine, and Richard Goulden was Zaphod Beeblebrox IV. Radiophonic sound and music was by Paddy Kingsland of the BBC Radiophonic Workshop. The programme was written by Douglas Adams and produced by Geoffrey Perkins. Tea is now obtainable from most mega markets in a variety of easy-to-swallow capsules.

0: Oh, how quaint.
1: Yes, that looks perfect.
2: Where do you want these bags, sir?
3: Place them on the front porch.
2: Yes, sir. Right away, sir.
3: Well, ladies, do you like the place?
1: Oh, Marie, it is the perfect spot for our vacation. You have outdone yourself this time.
0: Yes, oh, Marie, it is delightful. A real coup de grace.
2: Well, will you be needing anything else?
3: No, thank you. That will be all. Here, this should take care of the fare. You may keep the change.
2: $100?
3: Is there a problem?
2: Oh, no, sir. Hey, I mean, sir, this is my phone number. If you decide you need to go anywhere while you're in town here, just let me know. I'll come get you day or night.
3: Well, thank you. I will remember your kind offer.
0: Day or night. Just let me know how altruistic.
3: Yeah, that. Remember yourself. Must remember where you are and who we are.
0: I am terribly sorry, Omri. I am just not accustomed to the monetary motivation.
1: Leah is right, Omri. It is strange, don't you think?
3: That is not for me to judge. I am a visitor here. Who am I to say what is strange for these people? Anyway, we have some business to take care of with the owner of this house, and I doubt that any of us want to leave him with a bad first impression. Agreed?
0: Of course, Omri. I just forgot myself for a minute.
1: Yes, we are sorry, Omri.
3: Now, shall we see if this Mr. Wilson fellow is home?
0: Yes, by all means. The sooner we get settled, the better.
3: I'll do the introductions, as is their custom.
0: Oh, antiquated.
3: Beth, remember what I told you?
0: Yes,
3: sir. Hello? Is there anyone home? Mr. Wilson, are you here?
4: Look, Sue, I gotta go now. I think my renters are here. Yeah, I know. We've already discussed that. Don't worry, I won't screw up. Yes. Yeah, I know all that, Sue, but they did sign a lease, you know. I have to be careful what I say if I'm going to break the agreement. I want to do that, too. It's ridiculous of you to think otherwise.
3: Mr. Wilson, are you in there?
4: Look, I gotta go. This guy's gonna beat my front door down. We won't have a house to sell. I'll meet you for lunch and tell you how it went. Of course I love you. How can you ask such a question?
3: All right, already. I'm on my way.
4: Look, Sue, I gotta go. I'll talk to you later.
3: I'm coming. Good morning, sir. My name is Omri Sancisco. You must be Mr. Wilson.
4: Yes, I'm Oliver Wilson.
3: These are my traveling companions, Clea and Clef.
4: Yeah, it's pleased to meet you. Now, about that lease you signed with my agent, I'm afraid there's been a terrible mistake. He shouldn't have offered you this place when it's in such terrible condition.
3: Nonsense. We love the place. Don't we, ladies?
0: Yes, Mr. Wilson, it is lovely.
4: Oh,
0: couldn't be nicer.
4: Yeah, please, let me find you nice folks some better living quarters somewhere else in town. There's a place across the street that
3: We chose this house carefully, Mr. Wilson. We are not interested in living anywhere else.
4: You don't understand. I mean, it's really out of my hands, this problem, I mean.
3: No problem is insurmountable, Mr. Wilson. Maybe we can help.
4: Look, what does it matter? I mean, I have two other rental properties myself in better condition than this one. Look, across the street you have a fine view of the city. Here there isn't anything. The other houses cut off the view.
3: We engaged rooms here, Mr. Wilson, and we expect to use them.
4: But why do you insist?
3: We just do. Now, will you make arrangements to leave as soon as possible?
4: Oh, no. Now, that isn't in your lease. Okay, you can live here until next week since you paid for it. But you can't put me out. I'm staying.
3: Very well. But please be kind enough to stay out of our way. Now, with your permission, we would like to come inside our home.
4: Not your home, sir. Your living quarters for 1 week and 1 week only.
3: Yes. Now, may we?
4: Very well. Come on in. I'll show you to your bedrooms upstairs.

0: I hope, Mr. San Cisco, that you didn't think I was trying to be rude. It's just... Well, the place just isn't the kind of place you and these lovely ladies should be calling home for any length of time. I mean, well, it's obvious to me that you are accustomed to the finer things in life.
1: Mr. Wilson, it is because we are accustomed to some of the finer things in life that we have chosen your establishment. You must not be so negative about this lovely home.
0: But, sir...
1: Here we are. I take it that these are the rooms here?
0: Yes, the one door on the left and two on the right.
1: Fine. Thank you, Mr. Wilson. You may leave us now.
0: Well, but I...
1: You may leave.
2: A somewhat weather-worn Victorian-style house sits on the outskirts of an unremarkable city. It's not the sort of place that would be expected to attract tourists, no matter what the season. But these are not ordinary tourists. Nor is this an ordinary season, as Oliver Wilson and his would-be bride, Sue Johnson, are about to discover. Sci-Fi Radio presents Episode 1 of our adaptation of Henry Kuttner and C.O. Moore's novella, Vintage Season.
3: Well, Oliver, did you get rid of them?
0: No, not yet.
3: Not yet? Now, you listen to me, Oliver Wilson. We've got a buyer with an offer on the table. Now, we need that money to buy our home. We can't miss this opportunity.
0: I know.
3: Well, you've got to do something about getting those people out before it's too late.
0: I'll try.
3: Well, have you heard anything more from the lady who wants to buy it?
0: Oh, her attorney phoned again yesterday. He reminded me again that her offer is contingent on her being able to move in by the end of this week. I wonder who she is and why the big hurry.
3: What do we care? I don't care if she's from another planet. The fact is, she's a buyer, not a renter.
0: I know. It's just a mystery to me why all of a sudden the old house has become so popular. I've always had a hard time renting it out, even when it was fixed up. And now, it seems to be the hottest thing going. Hey, the San Ciscos acted like they just had to have it.
3: The San Ciscos? Who are they, anyway? You haven't told me a thing about them.
0: Well, I don't know much. They're tourists, I think. At any rate, I heard him say they're taking a trip up the river this afternoon to some sort of shrine I've never heard of. It isn't very far, wherever it is, because I know they're coming back for dinner. They're just not ordinary tourists, though. I don't know. It just doesn't make sense.
3: Nothing about that house makes sense anymore.
0: Yeah.
3: Except you've got to get rid of those renters, and soon...
0: I'll think of something.
3: You'd better.
0: Hello? Anyone here? Good, they're still out. Let's see. This is one of their rooms here.
4: Can't you come in?
0: I beg your pardon, miss. I didn't realize you were home. I was just checking to see that you had plenty of linens.
4: Do come on in and sit down.
0: Oh, well, I really shouldn't, miss.
4: Clef is my name. Do you like it?
0: Well, yes. It's very different. Quite pretty, actually.
4: Not as pretty as the spring weather you enjoy here.
0: Huh?
4: You know, there never was a May like it in civilized times.
0: Yeah, the room, it looks so different. Whoa, what have you done to it?
4: Oh, nothing much. I just brought a few of my things from home with me. You know, when you're away from home, it helps to cheer you up. Don't you agree, Oliver? Can I call you Oliver?
0: Yes, of course, but that picture hanging there above your bed, the water, it's so real, I could swear it's rippling.
4: Yes, it is a wonderful work of art, is it not?
5: Remarkable is more like it. And its furniture? I've never seen anything like this in my life.
4: I suppose you are right about that.
5: What?
4: Oh, what I mean is, well, I don't think you will ever find another piece like the sofa, for example. They just don't make them like this in your country.
5: No. I've never seen this rich fabric or touched anything so soft and plush.
4: Please, sit down. You will not hurt it. Hmm. Besides, there's a wonderful view of the outdoors from the sofa. Relax a few minutes and visit with me. Oliver, are you okay?
5: Yes, I think so. I guess I got a little too much sun this morning. I feel a little faint. The floor felt as if it were moving for a moment.
4: That's understandable.
5: Understandable?
4: What I meant to say is that I've also experienced those kinds of sensations. I assure you, it is nothing to be concerned about. Please, Oliver, just sit down for a few minutes, and I'm sure you will feel better in no time.
5: Yeah, maybe I better. Oh, what a comfortable sofa. It seems to fit my body perfectly, like a glove.
4: Will you join me for some tea, Oliver?
5: Well, yes, that would be nice. Clef.
4: Very good, Oliver. You see, my name is not so difficult after all. Here, Oliver. I think you will enjoy my tea.
5: Thank you. Oh, my God, this is great stuff. What's in this?
4: It's perfectly safe. It is a special tea, also native to my country.
5: The scent, it's like flowers or something. Are you sure you didn't spike this?
4: Spike?
5: You know, put some booze in it or something?
4: No, Oliver. It is just tea.
5: I feel like the room is moving all around us. And there's a buzzing in my ears.
4: Yes, this tea does have some rather unusual powers.
5: Whoa, you hear that buzzing? The aroma in this room, it's heaven.
4: In case you were wondering, Omri and Clea will be gone all afternoon.
5: Oh?
4: Yes. This should give us the perfect opportunity to get to know each other better. Don't you agree, Oliver? Oliver, are you all right?
5: Why would you talk like that?
4: Like what?
5: Well, I don't know. You and the others speak with such perfect breath control and voice placement, with such precision.
4: In our country, we are trained to speak with precision, just as we are trained to move and dress and think with precision. With you, of course. With you, this does not happen to be a national fetish.
5: Well, it must take a lot of concentration.
4: On the contrary, it just takes time and an appreciation for the amenities of life. We have both the time and the appreciation.
5: What country do you come from, anyway?
4: We must not speak of that, Oliver.
5: This is your vacation, isn't it?
4: I prefer to call it a pilgrimage of sorts.
5: Pilgrimage? To what?
4: I should not have said that, Mr. Wilson. Please forget it. Do you like the tea?
5: Yes, of course. But
4: you may have guessed by now that it is a euphoriac.
5: Euphoriac?
4: Do you not feel the effects yet? Surely you do.
5: I feel like I've had about four whiskeys.
4: We like to have our euphoria less painfully. And without the after effects your barbarous alcohols used to have. I'm sorry. I must be euphoric myself to speak so freely. Please forgive me. Shall we listen to some music?
5: Yes. I'd like that.

0: How did you turn that music on? I didn't see you put on a record. Where's it coming from?
1: I'll show you sometime, Oliver. For now, just sit back and enjoy it.
0: Clef, the waves in that picture hanging above your bed, they're moving. Oh, my God, they're breaking on the shore. The foam is running up the beach. How did you make it do that?
1: Your mind is making it do that, my dear.
0: Who's performing this music? I've never heard this song played like that before.
1: Pity.
0: What are they doing to it? I've never heard anything like this.
2: Yeah, I should be going. But I'm

0: Clef, you know this is against every rule.
1: Clef, Clef, you silly little fool. Can we never trust you out of our sight?
2: What does it matter here?
0: You gave your bond before you left not to interfere. You read and signed the rules.
2: It does not matter here. You both...

0: Clef, Clef. We can't trust you.
1: Against the rules. Against
0: the rules. You
1: have broken your bond.
0: It doesn't matter. It doesn't matter. I can't trust you.
1: Why did you violate it?
0: I told you. Oh, Marie, it doesn't matter. It doesn't matter.
2: What was in that tea? Oh, my God. What time is it anyway? How did I get back in my own bed? I don't remember coming back in here. What? Oh, Clef. Where did she... Oh, no. I promised I'd call Sue. Yes? Hello?
3: Oliver, where have you been? I've been calling for hours.
2: You have?
3: Yes, and you were supposed to call me and the lady. You know, the one who wants to buy the house. Well, she's here with her husband. They say they knocked at your house, but no one answered. Now, where have you been all day?
2: Whoa, I've been around, dear. I guess I might have been out back in the work shed. You know, you just can't hear anything back there.
3: Now, you listen to me, Oliver. These buyers want to see the house today.
2: Today? Oh, I don't think that...
3: Oliver!
2: Well, I think the Sanciscos are still out. I guess I... Oh, well, bring them over if you want to, but I don't see what good it will do.
3: And don't forget, they want to move in this week.
2: Well, why does the sale of my house stand or fall on whether these people can move in this week?
3: What difference does that make?
2: Well, why can't they wait until the Sanciscos leave? What could possibly be so important that they couldn't wait just one more week? Hell, I'd even be willing to knock a few thousand off the asking price if they'd just be patient.
3: You will do no such thing, Oliver Wilson. Now, I can buy all of the appliances for our new home with that money.
2: I know.
3: You'll just have to work out some way to give possession before next week, and that's that. Do you hear me?
2: Sue, I'm only human, but I'll try.
3: I'm bringing them over right away. Goodbye.
4: I'm sure you will just love the inside of the house.
5: That is not a pertinent factor in our decision to buy the house, young lady.
4: I wonder why Oliver doesn't answer. Oh, there you are, dear. I want you to meet Mrs.
2: I apologize for being so hard to reach. I've been very busy with some routine maintenance around the house.
4: But there's nothing really wrong with the house, is there, dear?
2: What? No. I've just been taking care of little things. You know, like changing light bulbs here and there and fixing a shingle or two on the roof. You know, things of that nature. But the house is rock solid.
5: I am Madame Hollier. This is my husband.
2: Pleased to meet you. I'm Oliver Wilson.
5: I understand through your lady friend that there is some problem about the house. You wish to sell it to me, but are legally bound by your lease with some tenants. Is that correct?
2: Yes, the Sanciscos.
5: What? Did you say the Sanciscos are your tenants?
2: Yeah.
5: Omari, Clef, and Clea Sancisco?
2: Why, yes. Do you know them?
5: Yes, I'm afraid we do.
4: Well, what a small world, Oliver. They know them. I'll bet we can work this whole thing out yet.
5: Tell me something, Mr. Wilson.
2: Yes?
5: If Omari can be forced to vacate before next week, you will accept our offer?
2: Well, yes, I guess so. But forced? I thought you said you knew them.
5: I said I knew them. That is all I said. I did not mean to imply any special relationship between us.
2: Oh.
5: Do we have an agreement on this issue?
4: Of course you do. Oliver?
2: Well...
4: Oliver, remember our conversation.
2: Well, okay. But I don't know how you're going to get them out. I mean, especially if, like you say, you don't share a special relationship with the Sanciscos. Now, I get along pretty well with these folks, but they won't give in to my wishes. What makes you think you can be any more persuasive?
5: Oh, I have my ways, Mr. Wilson. Hara, give me the box.
6: Yes, Holly.
4: Ooh, what a beautiful silver box.
5: This may help us. If you can hide this box somewhere about the house, I believe your unwelcome tenants will not trouble you much longer.
4: But I don't understand. How will this get rid of them?
5: Trust me, my dear.
2: Now, wait a minute. What is it?
5: Nothing that will harm anyone, I assure you.
2: Then what...
5: No one will be harmed, Mr. Wilson.
2: Well, now, yeah, but nevertheless, Madam Hollyer, I have to know what this is all about. Now, I can't just let...
4: Oh, Oliver, please. Don't worry about it. I'm sure Madam Hollyer knows best. Don't you want to get these people out?
2: Well, of course I do, but I don't want the house blown up or...
5: Nothing so sinister or crude, I promise you, Mr. Wilson. Remember, we want the house. Now, you take the box, young lady. Take it and hide it in the house. And quickly, before Omri comes back. At least your lady friend has some common sense, Mr. Wilson.
2: Mm.
5: Well, Harrow, what do you think of our accommodations?
6: Quaint.
4: There. I hid it where they'll never find it. Now, how long will it take, Madam Hollyer?
5: That will depend, my dear. Not very long. Now, Mr. Wilson, one word with you.
2: Mm-hmm.
5: You live here also, I understand?
2: Yes.
5: For your own comfort, take my advice and be sure to...
4: Who is that?
2: Nobody. It's just one of the tenants.
4: Come hide your love to me. Just one of the tenants?
6: Clef or Clea. I know they both just came on from Canterbury, but I thought they were...
4: Why, Hollyer, how nice to see you. No one knew you were coming to the... Oh, and Hera, too. What a pleasant surprise. And you must be Miss Johnson.
5: Mm-hmm.
4: When did you get back? Why, I did not go out at all. I was tired of sightseeing. I have been napping in my room. Isn't the weather beautiful here, Hollyer?
5: Yes, and you are so fortunate to have this house.
6: Clef, Sinbay sent you this recording. It's his latest.
4: Sinbay? Oh, how wonderful. What period?
6: From November 1664, London. Though I think there may be some counterpoint from the 1347 November. He hasn't finished, of course. Marvelous if you have the taste for it.
5: Oh, that man. Fascinating. A great man. But so advanced.
4: It takes a connoisseur to appreciate Senby's work fully. We all admit that.
5: Oh, yes, we all bow to Senby. I confess he terrifies me a little, my dear. Do we expect him to join us?
4: I hope so. If his work is not yet finished, then of course. You know Senby's tastes.
5: I know when to look for him, then. You are so fortunate, my dear Clef, to have this house. I saw a tridimensional of it afterward, and it was still quite perfect. Such a fortunate coincidence. Would you consider parting with your lease for a consideration? Say, a coronation seat at...
4: Nothing could buy us, Hollyer.
5: You may change your mind, my dear Clef. There is still time. You can always reach us through Mr. Wilson here. We have rooms up the street in the Montgomery house. Nothing like yours, of course, but they will do.
2: Did you say the Montgomery house?
5: Yes.
2: But that's the most expensive hotel in town.
5: For us, it will do. Oh, well, enjoy your stay, my dear Clef. My regards to Omri and Clea. Mr. Wilson, may I have a word with you in private?
2: Well, yes, of course.
5: One word of advice, Mr. Wilson. You say you sleep here?
2: Yes.
5: Then move out, young man. You must move out before tonight.

0: What is that noise?
1: I can't stand it.
0: Oh, this has got to stop. It sounds like it's coming from in here. Cliff's room. Cliff, are you in here? Cliff, where are you? If you're in here, please answer me. I can't see anything but this damn fog. What the hell is going on?
2: Oliver? I'm over here. Wasn't that beautiful, Oliver?
0: Beautiful? Are you out of your mind? Whatever that was, it wasn't beautiful. I've never been so sickened by anything. You can't sit here and tell me you like that crap.
2: Crap?
0: Yeah, crap. You know, garbage.
2: I am afraid I do not agree with you.
0: You can't possibly like that noise we just heard.
2: I should expect that would be your reaction, Oliver. I would be surprised if you did like Senby's work of art.
0: Work of art?
2: I am a connoisseur. Only a connoisseur would appreciate work as advanced as the work of Senby.
0: I feel sick to my stomach.
2: Oh, Oliver, I am so sorry. I keep forgetting where I am and who you are.
0: What do you mean?
2: Oh, nothing. I meant nothing.

0: Here, Oliver, this damp cloth will cool your forehead. Let me pour you some euphoriac, and your stomach will feel better.
1: You mean the tea?
0: Yes, Oliver. Some of my sweet tea for my sweet Oliver. Here, drink this.
1: Oh, that's incredible. Oh, I feel better already. I'm not nauseated anymore.
0: Of course not. Now come and sit down. Now we can relax. I am so sorry. I should not have played that where you could hear it, Oliver. I have no excuse, really. It was only that I forgot what the effect might be on one who had never heard one of Senby's symphonies before. I was so impatient to hear what he had done with his new subject. I'm sorry.
1: What was it?
0: It was a composite interpretation of... Oh, Oliver, you know I must not answer your questions.
1: Why, Cliff? Why can't you answer my questions?
0: I am not supposed to. That is the rule.
1: Rule? What rule, Cliff?
0: No. Drink your tea and forget what you heard. Think of other things. Here, I will put some music on.
1: No. Don't.
0: Don't worry, Oliver. I'll play something you will like. How do you like this?
1: It's beautiful.

0: Come harder, love, to me.
1: Where did you hear that song, Clough?
0: It was in Canterbury. I was there not long ago. And everyone was singing this new song. Come harder, love, to me.
1: That song. There's something. Wait, I want to get something for my room. I'll be back in a minute.
0: I will wait, Oliver.

0: song is right here in this notebook. And it isn't new.
1: No.
0: Now listen to me. I'm serious. I remembered something. We studied that song in college in a music history class. It's here somewhere.
1: Oliver, kiss me. Oh, Oliver. I am sorry.
0: No, don't be, Clem. I think I wanted you to.
1: No, I should never have done such a thing. Please forgive me.
0: Please, Clem. Don't blame yourself. I mean, I could say the same thing. I should be apologizing to you.
1: It does not matter. I know it does not matter, but...
0: What doesn't matter?
1: Nothing. Nothing. Please forget it. Nothing at all.
0: What do you take me for? You've been playing your little games long enough.
1: Oliver, please. Please, no more questions. Here, have some tea. Euphoria is what you need, Oliver, not answers.
0: I don't want your tea, Clef. I want answers. I want the truth.
1: I promise you, Oliver, you don't want the truth.
0: Uh-huh. Here it is. I thought so. Clef, when you heard that song in Canterbury, what was the year?
1: What year? Why? What year do you think?
0: Oh, I don't think. I know the year that song was popular. Chaucer's Pardoner sang that song sometime around the end of the 14th century. Did you see Chaucer, Clef? Did you have a good old time with Chaucer? Maybe drink a little tea with him?
1: I am a fool. It must have been easy for you to see through me. Do you really believe what you are saying?
0: How can I not believe?
1: That is very unusual. You see, very few people do believe it. That is one of our maxims when we travel. We are safe from much suspicion because people before time travel began will not believe.
0: Good God.
1: I know. It must be a terrible thing to accept, to have all of your concepts turned upside down. Of course, we know it from childhood, but for you...
0: It's true. It's really true.
1: Oliver, here. Have some more tea. The euphoria will make it easier for you to accept. Our story is very simple, really. We travel. Our own time is not terribly far ahead of yours. No, I must not say how far. But we still remember your songs and poets and some of your great actors. We are a people of much leisure, and we cultivate the art of enjoying ourselves.
0: So what are you doing here in this dump?
1: This is a tour we are making. A tour of a year's seasons. Vintage seasons. That autumn in Canterbury was the most magnificent our researchers could discover anywhere. We rode in a pilgrimage to the shrine. Oh, it was a wonderful experience.
0: Yeah, I guess you're going to tell me that my place here won first prize over everyone else in the world at any time for the best spring season?
1: Yours is the loveliest May in recorded times.
0: Oh.
1: A perfect May in a wonderful period. You have no way of knowing what a good period you live in, Oliver. Everything going as smoothly as a dream. There were other Mays with fine weather, but each of them had a war or a famine or something else.
0: Oh, I get it. Ours lacked the gore and violence, right?
1: In a few days, we are to meet at a coronation in Rome. I think the year will be 800, Christmas time.
0: But why did you insist on this house? Why does Madame Hollier want to get it away from you?
1: Oliver, you must not think about us or why we are here.
0: Why are you crying, Clef? Is there something else I need to know?
1: I have already said too much, Oliver. Here, drink. Drink and forget.

0: are you awake?
1: Yes. What is it?
0: Someone has planted a subsonic in this house, Wilson. Clef seems to think you may know where it is.
1: A subsonic?
0: Call it a gadget. Probably a small metal box that fits...
1: Oh.
0: Where is it? Quick, let's get this over.
1: Ah, you mean all this is from just from the little box?
0: Of course. Now tell me how to find it before we all go crazy. Quickly, Wilson, we do not have time to procrastinate.
1: Look, I don't like this feeling any more than you. I'm trying to remember where she went.
0: Who?
1: My girlfriend, Sue. Madam Hollier told her to hide the box. She went somewhere downstairs with it, I think.
0: Oh, you think?
1: Yes, I know I should have paid more attention. I didn't trust that Madam Hollier.
2: Omri, please hurry, Omri. Yes, Omri, please. This is too much to stand.
0: I am hurrying as fast as I can, ladies. That stupid Hollier. You let it in, Wilson. Now help us get it out.
1: Or what, Mr. San Cisco? It's a gadget out of your world, not mine.
0: What do you know about our world? Clef! My little imbecile. Clef, come here at once!
2: Yes, what is it, Omri? Have you found the box?
0: Clef, were you euphoric again yesterday?
2: Oliver, you told him?
0: Look at me when I speak to you, Clef. You talked too much. You know the rules, Clef. If anyone reports this to the authorities, you will not be allowed to travel again.
2: I know it was wrong. I am very sorry, Omri. But you will not stop me if Sinby says I can go.
3: You little...
0: Clear. I will handle this matter. In this case, as it happens, no great harm has been done.
2: We must find the subsonic, first of all. We could give up the house. Let Hollier have it. How can you stand this long enough to hug?
3: Give up the house? You must be mad with all our invitations out.
0: There will be no need for giving up the house. We can find it if we all hunt. That means you too, Wilson.
1: Yeah, okay. But what about me? What are you going to do with me?
0: That should be obvious. Keep you in the house until we go.
1: What?
0: We certainly can do no less. You understand that? And there is no reason for us to do more, as it happens. Silence is all we promised when we signed our travel papers.
1: Yeah, but... All right, let's hunt

0: in that torn sofa cushion over there. I closed the lid.
1: Thank goodness.
0: As for you, Mr. Wilson, we must see that you remain in the house until Friday. For your own comfort, I advise you to let me know if Hollier offers any further tricks.
2: You can't force me to stay in this house.
0: I confess, I'm not quite sure how to enforce your staying indoors. I could use methods that would make you very uncomfortable.
2: You wouldn't dare.
0: I would prefer to accept your word on it.
2: Oh, well, that's awfully trusting of you.
0: It was partly our fault for not ensuring that we had the house to ourselves. Living here with us, you could scarcely help suspecting. Shall we say that?

0: Living here with us, you could scarcely help suspecting. Shall we say that in return for your promise, I reimburse you in part for losing the sale price on this house?
1: Well, all right. I promise. Hello?
2: You did it, Oliver.
1: What, Sue?
2: Oh, don't play stupid with me, Oliver. You know damn well what.
1: Sue, I didn't do anything.
2: That's right, Oliver. You didn't do anything. Because you didn't, we've lost the sale to Madame Holly, and I hope you're happy.
1: Sue, can we just talk this over later?
2: Oh, you must have plans with Clef, right? Huh. I should have known something like this would happen.
1: No, it's not what you think.
2: You're right. You're right. It's not what I think. It never has been.
1: Damn.
0: May I have your attention, please? Thank you. Welcome to each and every one of you here tonight. Of course, you all realize the significance of this historic occasion. Now for the business at hand. It is now 1 o'clock in the morning, and as you are aware, our wait is nearly over. I think everyone has been served their tea. Very well, my friends. I guess we are ready. Please, enjoy yourselves.
1: What is he talking about, Clef?
3: You will see, Oliver. You will see.
1: Yeah, the tea, it's starting to get to me again. I don't know if I can stay awake or

0: my God, what's happening? Where is it? Where is everyone? Clef, are you in there? Are you okay? Clef, please answer me. Clef, where are you? What's going on? Clef! What's happening? Why are you people just sitting here? Damn you all. You hear me. Don't pretend you don't. I want some answers.
1: Oliver?
0: Clef? Clef, what's happening?
1: Here, Oliver. Drink some tea. Don't worry. We are all quite safe here. Quite safe.
0: Safe?
1: It was a meteor. Quite a small meteor, really. Your house was never even touched.
0: A meteor? Sue. Is Sue...
1: I think she's safe. For a while. Please, Oliver, forget about all that and drink.
0: But you knew. You could have given a warning, or...
1: How could we change the past? We knew, but could we stop the meteor? Or warn the city? Before we travel, we must give our word never to interfere. Cindy! Only Cindy has arrived!
0: Clef! Clef! Come back!
1: Cindy!
0: Clef! Where am I? This is Clef's room. How did I get in here?
2: Well, awake at last.

0: You. Oh. Oh, my head.
1: I'm Sin. You had too much euphoriac. You slept a long while.
0: How long? I thought Clef said you don't get hangovers from... Where is Clef?
1: They should be in Rome. Watching Charlemagne's coronation at St. Peter's on Christmas Day. About 1,000 years ago.
0: So, it gone on. But you stayed behind. Why? You're Sinby. I heard your, symphonia, I believe Clef called it.
1: You heard part of it. I have not yet finished it. I needed this.
0: You needed what? The meteor? The meteor? But...
1: The worst part of it is past now, for a while. Forget, if you can. That was days ago. I said you were asleep for some time. I'd let you rest. I knew this house would be safe. At least from the fire.
0: Then something more is to come.
1: I am a composer. I happen to be interested in interpreting certain forms of disaster into my own terms. That is why I stayed on. The others are dilettantes. They come for the May weather and the spectacle. The aftermath, well, why should they wait for that? As for myself, I suppose I am a connoisseur. I find the aftermath rather fascinating. And I need it. I need to study it at first hand for my own purposes.
0: That scar on your wrist. Clef had that scar too, and the others.
1: Inoculation. It was necessary under the circumstances. We did not want disease to spread into our own time world.
0: Disease?
1: You would not recognize the name.
0: But if you can inoculate against disease, if you could inoculate, you could change history too. You can. I know you can. Now, Clef said he had to promise not to interfere. Now, you all had to promise, right?
1: Yes.
0: Does that mean you really could change your own past? Our time?
1: Yes. Yes, the past can be changed, but not easily. And it changes the future, too, necessarily. The lines of probability are switched into new patterns, but it is extremely difficult. And it has never been allowed. The physiotemporal course tends to slide back to its norm, always. No, we do not change history, Wilson. If we changed our past, our present would be altered too. And our time world is entirely to our liking.
0: But you've got the power. You could alter history if you wanted to. Wipe out all the pain and suffering and tragedy and...
1: All of that passed away long ago.
0: Oh, not now. Not this.
1: This, too.
0: You don't care, do you? You're watching this from some sort of vast time difference. You couldn't care less. You're a genius, but you just don't give a damn. It's all an intellectual game for you. Something to enhance your prestige and your time.
1: It's not so simple as that.
0: Oh, yeah. I'm sure it's real deep, right? Yeah, Sinby, we're expendable for some nobler cause, right? I should have known as much. Clef and all of them were so petty and malicious. I played right into their little schemes to acquire a ringside seat to our destruction. You're all dilettantes and voyeurs. God, things must be pretty damn boring in the future.
1: This is why we have rules about traveling, Mr. Wilson. We could never expect you to understand.
0: Understand what? I understand more than you think. I understand that you come from a blasphemous future. with an escape mechanism to take you to more interesting times, with real events and real people. You're a race of pathetic spectators, and we're the sport.
1: As you wish, Mr. Wilson. Now, I must return to my work.

Maybe something could have been done. We have forced them to tell us how to change the probabilities. We could have evacuated the city. If I could leave a message, maybe not for today's evil, but later, and visit all through time. If they could be recognized and caught somewhere, sometime,

0: outdone yourself this time.
1: I'm merely interpreter, Marie. I suppose one could say I am an extraordinarily gifted spectator.
0: My good man, you are the picture of modesty. We should all have such a gift.
1: Tell that to those that we immortalize.
0: Now, Sinby, you know the rules. By the way, whatever happened to that fellow Wilson after we all left for Rome?
1: You know the history. They had to destroy the house. Dynamited it. On the sixth day after you left.
0: And I suppose he...
1: Yes. The relentless blue death. It got them all. Wilson, too.
0: Well, Sinby, what will you do for an encore?

0: Our cast for Vintage Season featured Greg Loso as Oliver Wilson and Nance Williamson as Clef. Omri was played by Jerry Nelson. Cleo was Pam Doherty. And Cheryl Norris portrayed Sue. Madame Hollio was played by Cecilia Flores. Other voices were portrayed by Drew Hunter, Charles Chapman, and Dorothy Andrews. The original story, Vintage Season, was written by Henry Kuttner and C.L. Moore and adapted for Sci-Fi Radio by Jonty E. Andrews. Our director was John L. Williams. All music and sound effects were created by Ron DiIulio. Our series producers are Kevin Singer and Ron DiIulio. 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

sleep no more. 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Tonight, it may be

0: Good evening. This is Ben Grauer introducing tonight's tale of terror, told by Nelson Armstead on the National Broadcasting Company's presentation of Sleep No More. The story of terror can be as simple as a sheeted ghost rattling chains. It can be a complex and hidden world of horror, lurking in such unholy dimensions as only the dead and the moonstruck can glimpse. Or it can be those terrible, fathomless shadows which lie buried deep in the primitive mind of civilized man. And for this evening, well, Nelson Armstead, tell us about this evening's story.
1: Thank you, Ben. The first is a strange and touching little story by one of our finest writers, Zona Gale. I'm sure before it's over, you'll sympathize with Ernie Mendenhall as much as I do. The story is called simply, Evening.

Ernie Mendenhall was now 42 years old, and still he had found no one with whom to share his home. His home was a white house in the town of Oderhill, and his little garden had fine hollyhocks. For 4 years since the death of his parents, he'd lived there alone. And in those 4 years, he had bought now and then a piece of old furniture or a rug or some small article for his house. Every time that he did this, the neighbors would say, Ernie Mendenhall must be going to get married. But so far, he hadn't married. He earned his living as a part-time secretary for a writer who lived in the edge of the town. And every morning, the neighbor saw Ernie's long form swinging its right arm and holding its left arm stiff as it hurried along, his lips moving in imagined talk. And they said, what can he be talking about to himself that way? He hasn't any business of his own to reckon up. One summer weekend, the writer had a house party, and Alla Vintran was his guest. On Sunday morning, she walked into the library where Ernie was working. He saw her frail beauty in its pink linen enclosure, her delicate profile, her heavy hair. The linen, the profile, and the heavy hair attacked him as an epidemic attacks, and he was as one who catches a cold instantly and pervadingly. And she said, is the old secretary in this room the Governor Winthrop secretary? Here, said Ernie with immense difficulty, and bowed, and perceived that he had bowed not to her, but to the mahogany secretary. He managed to talk to her about that piece of old mahogany, and afterward he wondered whether he had not perhaps said, it has a beautiful profile and heavy hair and it wears pink. And though later he tried in agony to recall her words, he could recover nothing save an ascent, a murmur, a perfume. Next, he noted that he was saying to her that if she was interested in old furniture, he had some good pieces in his house, if she cared. And she said alertly that she did care, and could she see them that morning? With no more thought of his employer than that of an eagle on a far cliff, Ernie walked out of the house and down the streets of Oderhill, and beside him she went. She said little. He liked her for that. She walked rapidly, and that he liked. She wasn't as tall as he. She observed the flowers. She stopped and spoke to a child. She was perfect. Thanking God for an upbringing which had forced him to keep order in his house, he opened his front door and let her in upon the hooked rugs, the cherry chairs, and the one piece of rosewood. And it was before this melodeon of rosewood that Alla Vintran paused at last, then sat, pulled out the stops, and pressed from the reluctant instrument its few remaining tones. And at the sound of music played by her in his home, Ernie's years of waiting cried from his throat these words, could you stay? Could you live here? Could you be my wife? And this he didn't hear himself saying from a distance. No, for he was in the very words themselves. She looked around the room, small, sweet, and colored, and at the hollyhocks motionless beyond the glass. Why not? She said. You could. You would. He wasn't sure that he'd said this at all. And all that he heard her say was, why not? As she moved to the door. He walked beside her under the maples and told her about his life. Always he had wanted to tell somebody about his life. And when he had tried, his confidant had looked at him. Eyes could be puzzled, amused, disdainful. Alla didn't look at him. She merely walked beside him and listened. Could you... would you marry me? Ernie said when he was done. Why not? She said again, with immense sadness. Three days later, he had a note from Alla. It read, and I know exactly how you're feeling because you spoke so. I have asked one or two men to marry me and wished afterwards that I hadn't spoken. But you mustn't mind. Those 42 years in Oderhill, you are likely to ask anybody, anywhere. I did mean to speak to you about that melodeon. I assume that those things are for sale, and if the melodeon is at all within my reach, I should like very much to buy it. Every day, the neighbors saw Ernie's long form as it hurried along, his lips moving in imagined talk with someone. He was writing to Alla Vintran, composing his letters as he walked the streets. He was telling her of his life, its routine, its emptiness. These letters he dared to write out. And when her bread and butter letter came to the writer, Ernie copied the address, and it burned on his bureau. One night, when it rained, he took out his letters to her, read them over, selected the mildest, addressed it, carried it in his pocket for days. One day, when he had an attack of influenza, he took the letter from his pocket and mailed it. As soon as the letter was mailed, he fashioned her reply, many replies. She would be kind,
She would be cold. She would be cruel. All these replies he wrote in his mind. When days passed and no reply came, he said to himself that she'd gone abroad. And when his letter reached her at some lonely foreign place, how touched and warm she would be that he had remembered. He thought that she would write, "My dear friend, you move me greatly." Once he had taken down that sentence dictated by the writer, "My dear friend, you move me greatly." No answer came, but when he was at home for a week with lumbago, he chose another of his letters to her and mailed that. In all, Ernie sent off 6 letters. But the mails, he knew, were uncertain. So he continued to fashion her replies. At last, he wrote down these replies and he read them at home in the evenings. "My dear friend, you move me greatly." His lips whispered as he read. He remembered the phrases in her letters and in his own. And he would go down the street swinging his right arm and holding his left arm stiff as he hurried along. And the neighbor said, "What can he be talking about to himself that way?"

One night, sitting alone by a stove, going over one of her replies, it occurred to Ernie Mendenhall that he was tired of those things he was saying as having come from her. Even, "My dear friend, you move me greatly," had become tiresome by repetition. He began to be bored with her. Feeling the wind blowing in the back of his neck, he asked, in his mind, what had made her leave the window open at the top. Finding the fire low, he said to her, in his mind, that she could certainly put in a stick of wood when it was he who filled the wood box. The next morning, when he watered a favorite plant, he saw that water had dripped down on the rosewood melodeon, and he cried reproachfully, "You, who pretend to care for this rosewood melodeon, what have you ever done to protect it?" But at that, she answered up quite tartly, and he was startled and hastened out of the house. He found that his homecomings had acquired a new fascination. He would come hurrying into the house and cry, "What? No fire, no supper? A great way to treat a man who's been slaving all day for you." "Oh, slaving indeed," would come her clear reply. "Writing a few letters for a pittance? Oh, I've a good mind to sell your old rosewood melodeon and make some real money for us." And at that, he would fly into a rage and then grow sullen and would eat no dinner. Actually did eat none. And he imagined Ella Vintran Mendenhall cooking a steak savory with onions and eating it all alone. Occasionally, he would smile at himself awkwardly. But less and less often.

0: Then a child was born to his employer, and Ernie Mendenhall was extremely shaken. Arriving one morning for work, he heard that faint wailing above stairs, and all day when the cry came, he could do nothing but listen. And when he went home at night, there was Alla Vintran Mendenhall with a child. But now his imagination failed. He had no idea what he could say to her. He couldn't even look at her. Suddenly, she wasn't there anymore, but was rapt away from him, absorbed in a wailing cry. Sometimes he could catch an outline of her bending head, but when she turned toward him, her face blindingly disappeared and the game stopped. He sat by the stove and imagined her in the room above stairs. He never went there. It was many, many nights before she was downstairs with him again. He sat making milk toast when she entered. He looked at her in awe and in silence, but then his milk boiled over onto the griddle and he said, "Is it or isn't it a woman's job to keep things from boiling over, say?" And when he blackened the toast, he became fairly caustic. After that, they resumed their old quarrels. And when she was unconscionably exasperating, Ernie Mendenhall would hurry along the street, his lips moving as he rehearsed what he would tell her. And the neighbors would say, "Ernie Mendenhall, don't you suppose he works out puzzles as he walks?" As the holidays came near, he wandered about in the shops of the little town, thinking of a gift for her and one for the child. But when he touched this or that, it seemed not worthy of them. He bought one little gift, a vase to stand in her melodeon. He thought of it as her melodeon. And on Christmas Eve, he filled the vase with roses and watched her bend above it with the child. And he thought, maybe they meant something like this about Christmas. Maybe it has something to do with somebody being born, not of the flesh. This he dismissed as unlikely. He prolonged the evening, became involved in dressing an imaginary tree, very tall, and ended in disagreeing with her about having so much tinsel stuff all over everything. He found the fire out and went to bed annoyed by her obstinacy and her carelessness. But he woke once and smelled the roses. In the holiday week, he came dragging home from his work one dim afternoon, and as he approached his house with its white folded spruces, he felt a sense of utter weariness at the look of it. At once he knew this to be the weariness of the end of the game. He understood that the game had played itself out. He didn't know why exactly, but it was over. All was over, the funeral, all. And he entered upon his house as it had been before ever he had seen her. He moved through the little empty rooms, looking at them so differently. Desolation flowed through him. He could experience, but he couldn't believe that she was gone. In his mailbox, a letter waited. Before he opened it, he knew her touch. Alla Vintran wrote, "Dear sir, is the Rosewood Melodeon still for sale? I was married in the spring, and now that we are furnishing our house..." And he replied, "Dear madam, the Rosewood Melodeon is not for sale. I wish to keep it on account of its associations." He went into the white evening and posted the letter at the box where he'd posted all the others, which she must have received. And he turned back toward the house where she had died. He had fallen in love, experienced domesticity, been bored by it, and was left alone in Christmas week with the child whom none had ever begotten. He recounted these things to himself as he walked, and the neighbors, seeing him, said, "Ernie Mendenhall, he's always talking away about something."
1: Thus, the story of poor Ernie. Well, Nelson, now that we've met Ernie Mendenhall in Zona Gale's story Evening, what's next on tonight's bill?
0: A story by one of the most distinguished and imaginative of all English writers, Ben, H.G. Wells. The story is all about a most unusual flower. In fact, the tale is called The Flowering of the Strange Orchid.

0: The buying of orchids always has in it a certain speculative flavor. You have before you the brown, shriveled lump of tissue, and for the rest you must trust your judgment, or the auctioneer, or your good luck, as your taste may incline. The plant may be moribund, or dead, or it may be just a respectable purchase, fair value for your money, or perhaps, for the thing has happened again and again, there slowly unfolds before the delighted eyes of the happy purchaser, day after day, some new variety, some novel richness, a strange twist of the labellum, or some subtler coloration or unexpected mimicry. Pride, beauty, and profit blossom together on one delicate green spike, and it may be even immortality. For the new miracle of nature may stand in need of a new specific name, and what so convenient is that of its discoverer, John Smithia. There have been worse names. It was perhaps the hope of some such happy discovery that made Witter Wedderburn such a frequent attendant at these sales. That hope, and also maybe the fact that he had nothing else of the slightest interest to do in the world. He was a shy, lonely, rather ineffectual man, provided with just enough income to keep off the spur of necessity and not enough nervous energy to make him seek any exacting employment. He might have collected stamps or coins or translated Horace or bound books or invented a new species of diatoms. But as it happened, he grew orchids and had one ambitious little hothouse. Over his coffee this particular morning, he said, "You know, I have a fancy that something is going to happen to me today." And his housekeeper, who was also his remote cousin, said,
1: Well, don't say that."
0: "Now, look, you misunderstand me. But I mean nothing unpleasant. Though, what I do mean, I scarcely know. Today, they're going to sell a batch of plants from the Andamans and the Indies. I shall go up and see what they have. Maybe I shall buy something good, unawares. Yeah, that may be it. Nothing ever does happen to me. I wonder why. Things enough happen to other people. I wonder how it feels to have something happen to you, something really remarkable. Oh, you know, that orchid collector, Fred Batten, he was only 36, 20 years younger than myself when he died. And he'd been married twice, divorced once, he'd had malarial fever four times, and once he broke his thigh. He killed a Malay once, and once he was wounded by a poisoned dart. And in the end, he was killed by jungle leeches. Must have been very troublesome. But then it must have been very interesting, you know. Oh, except perhaps the leeches. Well, I'm sure it wasn't good for him. I suppose the next thing you'll be saying, you wish you was eaten by leeches. When he returned from London that afternoon, he was in a state of mild excitement. He had made a purchase. It was rare that he could make up his mind quickly enough to buy, but this time he had done so. He was telling his cousin all about his trip and his purchases as he slowly meandered through his dinner. "Oh, I knew something would happen today, and I've bought all these orchid rooks. Some of them are... Well, I feel sure, do you know, that some of them will be remarkable? I don't know how it is, but I feel just as sure as if someone had told me that some of these will turn out remarkable. Now, that one, that shriveled little root, wasn't even identified. It may be a Palaeonophus, or it may not. It may be a new species, or even a new genus. And do you know, it was the last that poor Fred Batten ever collected." His housekeeper sniffed.
1: "Well, I don't like the looks of it. It has such an ugly shape."
0: Wedderburn smiled and surveyed the root with his head on one side. "Well, it's certainly not a pretty lump of stuff. But you can never judge these things from their dry appearance. It may turn out to be a very beautiful orchid indeed. Oh, how busy I shall be tomorrow. You know, they found poor Batten lying dead or dying in a mangrove swamp, now I forget which, with one of these very orchids crushed up under his body. He'd been unwell for some days with some kind of native fever, and I suppose he fainted. These mangrove swamps are very unwholesome. Every drop of blood, they say, was taken out of him by the jungle leeches. Well, it may be that very plant that cost him his life to obtain. The natives of his party were sufficiently civilized to take care of all his collection until his colleague, who was an ornithologist, came back from the interior. Though they couldn't tell the species of the orchid and had let it wither. And it makes these things more interesting."
1: "Yeah? Well, it makes them more disgusting to me. I should be afraid of some of the malaria clinging to them. And just think, there's been a dead body lying across that ugly thing. Oh, well, I never thought of that before. There. I declare, I can't eat another mouthful of dinner."

0: The next few days, he was indeed singularly busy in his steamy little hothouse, fussing about with charcoal, lumps of teak, moss, and all the other mysteries of the orchid cultivator. He considered he was having a wonderfully eventful time. In the evening, he would talk about these new orchids to his friends, and over again, he reverted to his expectation of something strange. Several of the Vandas in the Denobrium died under his care, but presently the strange orchid began to show signs of life. He was delighted and took his housekeeper right away from her jam-making to see it at once, and he said, this is a bud, and presently there will be a lot of leaves there, and those little things coming up here are aerial rootlets.
1: Well, they look to me like little white fingers poking out of the brown. I don't like them.
0: Why not?
1: I don't know. They look like fingers trying to get at you. I can't help my locks and my dislocks.
0: I don't know for certain, but I don't think there are any orchids I know that have aerial rootlets quite like that. It may be my fancy, of course.
1: I don't like them. I can't help thinking of that corpse, that poor Mr. Batten, giving up his life for that thing with funny fingers hanging off it.
0: But it may not have been that particular plant. That was merely a guess of mine.
1: Anyhow, I don't like it.
0: Wedderburn felt a little hurt at her dislike to the plant, but that didn't prevent his talking to her about orchids generally, and this orchid in particular, whenever he felt inclined. At last, the great thing happened. Directly he entered the little glass house some days later, he knew that the spike of the plant had burst out. There was a new odor in the air, a rich, intensely sweet odor that overpowered every other in that crowded, steaming little greenhouse. Directly he noticed this, he hurried down to the strange orchid, and behold, the trailing green spikes bore now three great splashes of blossom from which this overpowering sweetness proceeded. He stopped before them in an ecstasy of admiration. The flowers were white with streaks of golden orange upon the petals, and a wonderful bluish purple mingled there with the gold. He could see at once that the genus was altogether a new one. And the insufferable scent. How hot the place was. The blossoms swam before his eyes. The aerial rootlets he could see were now very long. He made a step toward the thermometer. Suddenly, everything appeared unsteady. The bricks in the floor were dancing up and down. Then the white blossoms, the green leaves behind. Then the whole greenhouse seemed to sweep sideways, and then in a curve up. At 4:30, his cousin made the tea according to their invariable custom. But Wedderburn didn't come in for his tea.
1: He's worshipping that horrid orchid, she told herself, and waited 10 minutes. His watch must have stopped. I'll go and call him.
0: She went straight to the hothouse, and opening the door, called his name. There was no reply. She noticed that the air was very close and loaded with an intense perfume. Then she saw something lying on the bricks between the hot water pipes. For a minute, perhaps, she stood motionless. He was lying face upward at the foot of the strange orchid. The tentacle-like aerial rootlets no longer swayed freely in the air, but were crowded together, a tangle of gray ropes, and stretched tight with their ends closely applied to his chin and neck and hands. She didn't understand. Then she saw from under one of the tentacles upon his cheek, there trickled a little thread of blood. With an inarticulate cry, she ran toward him and tried to pull him away from the leech-like suckers. She snapped two of these tentacles, and their sap dripped red. Then the overpowering scent of the blossom began to make her head reel. How they clung to him! She tore at those tough ropes. She felt she was fainting, knew she must not. She left him and hastily opened the nearest door, and after she'd panted for a moment in the fresh air, she had a brilliant inspiration. She caught up a flower pot and smashed in the windows at the end of the greenhouse. Then she re-entered. She tugged now with renewed strength at Wedderburn's motionless body and brought the strange orchid crashing to the floor. It still clung with a grimmest tenacity to its victims. In a frenzy, she lugged it and him into the open air. Then she thought of tearing through the sucker rootlets one by one. And in another minute, she had released him and was dragging him away from the horror. He was white and bleeding from a dozen circular patches. Wedderburn had lost a good deal of blood, but beyond that he had suffered no great injury. They gave him brandy mixed with some pink extract of meat and carried him upstairs to bed. His housekeeper told her incredible story in fragments to Dr. Haddon, and she said, "Come in the orchid house and see."
1: Well, the cold outer air was blowing in through the open door, and the sickly perfume was almost dispelled. Most of the torn aerial rootlets lay already withered amidst a number of dark stains upon the bricks. The stem of the orchid was broken by the fall of the plant, and the flowers were growing limp and broken at the edges of the petals. The doctor stooped toward it, then, seeing that one of the aerial rootlets still stirred feebly, he hesitated. The next morning, the strange orchid still lay there, black now and putrescent. The door banged intermittently in the morning breeze, and all the array of Wedderburn's orchids had shriveled and were prostrate. But Wedderburn himself was bright and garrulous upstairs in the glory of his strange adventure.

0: You can turn up the lights now. You can look around you. Nobody is there, really. Everything is all right, isn't it? A strange orchid, that was. You've just heard Nelson Olmsted in The Flowering of the Strange Orchid by H.G. Wells. Our first story tonight was Evening by Zona Gale. And now, here is Nelson Olmsted for a curtain call. Nelson?
1: Ben, this is the last of the current series of Sleep No More. It's been a chilling but pleasant experience working with you and with our two great directors, Daniel Sutter and Ken McGregor, and their crews. I want to thank our audience for listening and for writing most welcome letters. If you'd like to hear more, may I suggest my two albums are available at record shops and in some libraries. One album, featuring six of Edgar Allan Poe's best stories, is entitled Tales of Terror. The other, featuring six classic ghost stories, has the same title as this show, Sleep No More. They are released by the Vanguard Recording Society. Thank you. Good night and good reading.
0: You have been listening to Sleep No More, an NBC Radio Network production directed by Daniel Sutter. This concludes the present Sleep No More series. We hope it has brought you memorable, wakeful hours. This is Ben Grauer, bidding you good night.

0: 31 and a half, 32, 33, 35, 40, and 10 is 50, and 50 is a pound. 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

0: Now, the hermit is ready.
1: Ghost stories. Weird stories. And murders, too. The hermit knows of them all. Turn out your light. Turn them out. Ah, have you heard the story, The Black Band, Then listen while the hermit tells you the story, just as it was told to him.
2: You ask me to tell you the strangest story I've ever heard. I did not witness what happened to Jan van Dyck, for it was long before my time. But I've heard my grandfather tell of it, as did his father before him. It is a story that's been handed down through the generations of our family, and it is believed. You see, this young Hollander, Jan van Dyck, was a relative of mine. When he was a young fellow, he went to Paris to attend the university. He came to France during the time of the French Revolution, and he suffered intensely because of it. The howling crowds, the bloody execution stabbed at the very soul of one as sensitive as Jan van Dyck. He had one friend in this city in the throes of violence, Father Perrichon, who liked the boy and often invited him to his small rooms. One afternoon, Jan came to him.
3: Sit down, my boy. You look pale and hungry.
4: I am hungry, Father, but I cannot eat. What I see on the streets, it turns me inside out.
3: It is sad for one so young to see only this baser side of man. You need sunlight and only small shadows at this time in your life.
4: Father Perrichon, all of this horror, these scenes of cruelty, they weaken my faith in my fellow man.
3: Why do you not return to your own country, Jan?
4: As soon as I finish studying, I shall go. That is why I work such long hours, day and night, to finish the work, so that I may get away and try to forget.
3: Time will help you, my boy. The warmth and beauty of your own land will blot out the place de la Grève. You will marry, and your own life will make you forget the Paris you are witnessing today.
4: I often wonder about the marrying part, I mean. You see, Father, I admire beauty so much.
3: I know.
4: Since I can remember, I've dreamed of only one woman for me. She is so beautiful, this girl I dream about. I don't think I can ever find her in real life.
3: It is the beauty of soul that counts, you.
4: Oh, I know this girl I dream of has a soul of beauty, Father.
3: Come, my boy. Let us eat of the little I have to offer.
2: Outside of the visits with Father Perrichon, Jan was a recluse, spending most of his time in the libraries, always surrounded with people, yet always alone, an escape from the realities of the present. One night he stayed in the library late. While there, a storm arose. But it was closing time, and so Jan was forced to step out into the storm to make his way to his lodgings in the old part of Paris. The lightning gleamed and the thunder rattled loudly through the narrow streets. He crossed the Place de la Grève, the square where the public executions were performed. Just as he was passing the permanent guillotine which had been built there, a bright flash of lightning bathed the square in its cold blue radiance. The dreadful instrument of death loomed before him in all its stark ghastliness.
4: Oh, how terrible.
2: Jan shrank back in horror. His heart sickened within him, and he turned shudderingly away. Just then there was a lull in the storm. Complete silence seemed to fall over the whole city. Then he heard a sound. He turned back, and there on the bottom step of the guillotine sat a woman, crying bitterly.
4: I beg your pardon. Can I do anything for you? May I not help you?
5: No one can help me now.
4: You've lost someone through the guillotine.
5: Today I lost everyone. They made me come and watch as one by one they died. I wanted to close my eyes, but I could not.
4: I understand. Horror kept your eyes open. But why stay here now? Why not leave this place?
5: I have not the strength. I can still see them marching up the steps, the heavy knife being raised, the whistling thud as it fell, each time taking another of my loved ones from me. The blood of my father, my mother, and my two brothers mingled on that platform today.
4: Have you no place to go?
5: No. I have no friends left. They too have gone.
4: You can't stay here. Come with me.
5: I cannot accept your offer.
4: I want to be your friend. I promise that no harm shall come to you. Here, let me help you up.
5: I am very weak.
4: You're shivering from the storm. You need warm food and dry clothing.
5: Have we far to go?
4: Not far. Across the Pointe Neuf. How strange it is tonight. All of a sudden, the storm has ended. And Paris is as silent as a tomb. Here, we turn this way.
5: You are very kind.
4: You need a friend. And so do I. How careful, these streets are very narrow. Do not touch the walls, they're covered with mold. Soon we'll reach the stairway leading to my apartment. Can you walk a bit farther?
5: Oui, for you are fairly lifting me along.
4: Here, this is my place. I'll carry you up the stairs.
5: Oh, no.
4: Of course. You're very light. And you're very cold. You should not have stayed out in the rain. I'll put you down until I find my key. Oh, yes, here it is. In a moment, we shall have warmth, light, and food. Yeah, stand by the door until I light the lamp. Now, there. That's better. Now, come in, please. Now, sit down over here, and I will light a fire. Over here.
5: What is wrong? Why do you stare?
4: Sit here. I will have a fire going in no time. Then I will fix you coffee.
5: I do not know why you are so kind to me.
4: You are alone and lost. And so am I. Draw up closer to the fire now.
5: Why do you still stare at me so strangely?
4: May I tell you that you are very beautiful. All my life I've dreamed of someone just like you.
5: I feel as if I had known you for a long, long time.
4: You're safe now. You need fear no longer.
5: It may be dangerous for you to harbor me. I am an aristocrat. I'm supposed to be an enemy of the revolution. You may find yourself in prison for giving me shelter.
4: I'm not a Frenchman. They won't put me in prison.
5: But I am an aristocrat.
4: Yes, I know. I could tell. Not only from your beauty, but the black velvet band you wear about your throat. It has a diamond brooch of rare and costly design.
5: It is all I have left.
4: Will you tell me your name?
5: Marie.
4: And I am Jan van Dirk. Marie, I'll not let them find you.
5: If they do, they will put me away where you will never see me again.
4: Listen to me. I am earnest and sincere. All of my life I've been searching for you, Marie. Will you marry me?
5: Oh, no.
4: As the wife of a Netherlander, they can't touch you.
5: You only pity me.
4: I love you. I want you to marry me, Marie.
5: It is true. I do feel that we met a long time ago.
4: And so do I. I've dreamed of you. I've spoken with you. I've looked into your eyes before.
5: But it is all impossible.
4: Say my name, Marie.
5: Jan. Jan.
4: It is not impossible. I want to marry you because I love you.
5: Perhaps you will not want me to be your wife when I tell you what happened to me today.
4: I don't want to hear it. Our lives began when I found you in the Place de la Grève. I'm going out to get a priest, and we'll be married tonight, now.
5: But the clergy has been forbidden to practice the rites of religion. Those who have not left Paris are in hiding.
4: Oh, but I have great news to tell you. My only friend in this city is Father Perrichon. Some time ago he confided in me, told me that he is a priest. I will go and find him now. Marie.
5: Jan.
4: You consent?
5: Oui. For I love you.
6: Yes, these two. One who had suffered untold horrors that day,
2: and one revolted by the tragedies all about him, met on a dark night. Met and found that they believed they had known each other during some other hour. Met and fell in love on sight. Jan looked into Marie's soft brown eyes, gazed on the pale face, and knew that she was the girl of his dreams. With her consent to marry him, Jan rushed out into the dark night, now silent, foreboding, as if the black skies were mourning for the dead. Finally, he arrived at the door of Father Perichon. He knocked. There was no answer. He tried again. Then he saw a wisp of light through the darkened door.
4: Father Perichon, it is I, Jan.
3: Step inside, my boy, quickly.
4: Father. Father, I want you to come quickly. I found her.
3: Found who, my lad?
4: The girl of my dreams. I found her tonight. I want you to come and marry us now. Father, don't ask me any more questions. Come with me now and marry us.
2: It's over. We're married. You belong to me now.
5: Oui. For as long as he permit me to stay.
2: He? Whom do you mean?
5: Death. If Shadow is always hovering over me.
2: Why do you keep speaking of death? You're not going to die. We have years and years of life and happiness ahead of us.
5: I wish it were so. Oh, how I wish it.
2: Marie, come to the window with me. Take one last look at this view of Paris in the nighttime. For I'm going to take you out of this city of death and terror. Out into the country where we can live in happiness and peace.
5: If it could only be so.
2: I'm going to make it so. Tomorrow morning I'm going out into the country and find a little villa. Away from the blood and the hate. Out into the sunshine, Marie. It will purify us.
5: If you could do that, Jan, perhaps. No. It would make no difference. The angel of death is forever with me.
2: You must not talk so. I will find the villa.
6: Marie smiled wistfully. Somehow it gave Jan the hope that she would someday forget all the horrors and sorrow which now held her in their grip. They sat at the window looking out over the sleeping city. They sat silent till the gray of dawn came into the sky, until a rosy haze was over the east. It was then that Marie's fears came back twofold. She was alarmed, quickly agitated.
5: Jan, if you are going into the country, go now. Go now.
2: I will wait until the sun comes up.
5: No, it will be too late. Too late, I tell you. Go now at once.
2: You really wish it? What do you fear?
5: You know. They will find
2: me. Never. And they cannot harm you. For you are Madame Jan van Dirk, a Nederlander.
5: Oh, Jan.
2: All right, my darling. I will go now. For the sooner I go, the sooner we will be away from all of this.
5: Oui.
2: You will be here when I return. You promise?
5: I promise.
2: Then I will start at once. By nightfall of this day, we will be away from here, you and me. Starting a new life in the world of peace. Marie, you and I in the world of peace.
6: Jan left. He walked out into the country. He had no trouble finding a charming place. A little house set in a lovely garden. The whole property surrounded by a high wall. Jan knew that here Marie would forget and be happy again. He rushed back to Paris as fast as he could and up to their little apartment.
2: Marie! Marie!
6: He threw open the door. Yes, she had kept her word. She was there waiting for him. Exhausted from the tragedies of the day before, she was lying across the bed, head hanging over the edge, one arm thrown over her face.
2: Marie, Marie, I found it. I found the most beautiful place you ever saw. A place far from this city of unhappiness. A place that will be heaven for us both. Wait until you see it. Wait till we... Marie? Marie? She doesn't move. She's not breathing. Her hand is cold. No pulse. No pulse. Marie! She's dead. She's dead. Help! Help! She's dead. She's dead.
1: Marie, she's dead! Help! They have found her while Jan has been away. They have killed her. Who has done this thing? Will Jan find out, eh? The hermit will tell you before the night is done.
0: And now, the hermit again.
1: And now he who tells us the strangest story he's ever heard goes on, tells us of what befalls Jan van Dyck after he finds Marie lies dead.
7: Horrified and frantic, the young boy runs out of the apartment, down the stairs, babbling to himself, crying out in grief and terror, calling for help. And then an officer stopped him.
8: What is the matter with you?
4: She's dead. She's dead. I went to the country. I came home and found her dead.
8: Who is dead and where?
4: My wife. She's up in our apartment. Come. Come, I will show you.
8: You are not a Frenchman?
4: No. My wife. Someone has killed her.
8: Get hold of yourself. Death is a common thing these days.
4: But to Marie. They had no right to do this to Marie.
8: We will investigate.
4: Over here on the bed. I found her here.
8: She's dead, all right. You say you left her alive and then found her like this when you come back from the country.
4: Yes.
8: Are you sure you did not kill her?
4: No. No, I loved her. I loved her more than anything in the world.
8: Let me get a good look at her.
4: What is it, officer? What is the matter?
8: How long have you known this woman?
4: I met her last night, but I've known her forever. I met her last night. We were married a few hours later.
8: You were married last night?
4: Yes.
8: Not a week ago, not 2 days ago, but last night.
4: Yes, yes.
8: Sit down in this chair. You are half crazed. Sit down and let me talk. Yes. Now, listen. Listen carefully. I saw this woman yesterday near sunset. I know who she is.
4: She's the one I love. She's gone forever.
8: Listen. I was stationed.

0: saw this woman yesterday near sunset. I know who she is.
1: She's the one I love. She's gone forever.
0: Listen. I was stationed near the Place de la Grève.
1: You saw as I did, weeping.
0: I will tell the story if you will listen. Down the street near sunset came the howling mob. Crying for blood, intent on the kill. And down the street came the tumbrils, carrying its victims. Aristocrats whose time had come. The family of La Tarin and the crowds following them. The tumbrils drew nearer the square. The crowd cried out in fury. Then the cart stopped.
2: Do not fear, Marie. Do not fear, Philippe. My son, have your eyes upward. Look at the sky and believe in God. We have harmed no one. We have done no wrong. We have never spilled blood. We have never hated.
3: No speeches, your time is gone. The guilty. Take us to the guilty.
2: Mama, your eyes in the future, Marie. Look into the eyes of the setting sun. I am ready.
0: One by one, the family of Monsieur Lafarin walked up to the guillotine. First Madame, then the boys. Then, Monsieur. And then the daughter. She stood there, her head held high, her eyes on the sun now almost gone. The crowd was silent for a minute. She seemed to frighten them. There was a pause, and then...
4: What are you trying to make me believe?
0: I am telling you the truth. I stood at the foot of the scaffold yesterday when this woman in your rooms was guillotined.
4: No! She was alive when I left her early this morning when I went to the country. Late last night we were married. I can prove it.
0: Look, let me show you. You see this black band around her throat? If I remove it, see. If I did not hold her head, it would roll to the floor. Now do you believe? Do you believe?
4: No! No!
5: A fit of hysteria overcame Jan. It was the beginning of an hysteria that dragged him into madness. He spent the rest of his days in an asylum. The authorities never believed Jan's story. They said he had dragged a corpse into his room and in his madness believed that she was a living person. But to the day he died, Jan insisted that his story was the truth. And Father Perrichon, he wrote in his journals, he too said the girl had been alive on the night after the storm. He set the date of their marriage. But it didn't tally with the hour and date of her execution. So no one believed. But as time goes on, the story has been told and retold in our family. I've often wondered if it were not true after all. Of course, Jan was a relative of mine, and he went insane. So you may think I, too, am in touch with madness. But it is the strangest story I have ever known.

0: The black band was around Marie's throat for a purpose, eh? We who have studied the supernatural, we who have delved into the unknown, we know that in this life of ours occur strange things that no mind can comprehend. Yes, turn on your light. Turn them on. Pleasant dreams.
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8: 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This morning at 400 hours, our electronic scanners picked up on oscillator frequency an unidentified spacecraft in Sector K beyond the gravitational field of the planet Mars. 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

0: today, the strange adventure of men who dared the unknown through interplanetary space, worlds apart.
1: And one thing more, Johnson. Your new Alimoid spacesuit has been tested, and it's everything you claimed it to be. Light, pliable, fireproof, a splendid product. We'll want 50 of them in time for the next space flight 3 weeks from now. Can you make it? Excellent. Good luck, Johnson. Yes?
2: Your son is here, Mr. Granger. He wants to see you.
1: Jim here? Well, tell him I can't. Oh, all right, send him in.
2: Yes, sir.
1: And Miss Ames, tell Robert he can start punching tape for the mechanical pilot on Flight 17.
2: Yes, Mr. Granger.
3: Hello, Dad.
1: How are you, Jim?
3: Dad, I've come to ask a favor of you. A big favor.
1: Well, talk fast, son. I'm very busy. What is it you want?
3: I want to be assigned to Flight 17.
1: What? Flight 17? To Neptune? Oh, are you crazy?
3: No, Dad. I've been thinking about this for months.
1: Well, you can stop thinking about it right now. There's no opening for you, son.
3: I happen to know there is, Dad. Golding's down with a bad case of acceleration bends. They'll need a new rocket engineer.
1: But you're too young, too green.
3: I've done 42 experimentals and 3 moon hops. I'm ready.
1: Ready? Well, this is an uncharted trip, Jim. A trailblazer. You know what happened to the first flight to the moon, don't you?
3: Yes, sir. Crashed on the lip of a giant crater.
1: Yes, and the first ship that tried to reach Mars.
3: Went haywire and shot off into deep space.
1: And still you want to make this first flight to Neptune?
3: Yes, sir.
1: Well, you have courage, son, I'll say that. But you're not going.
3: Why not?
1: Jim, it's not up to me. Captain Roberts chooses his own rocket engineer. You know, all I do is okay the man he selects.
3: Then I guess I'll be making the flight. You see, I persuaded Captain Roberts to select me.

0: Captain Roberts on spaceship Phoenix on flight to Neptune, calling Marshal Granger, Control Station 2. Roberts calling Granger. Are we still in contact? Roberts calling Granger. Do you read
1: Granger, us? Control Station 2. We read you, Roberts. We're still in contact. Go ahead, Roberts.
0: Ready to report, sir.
1: Proceed.
0: At the end of 120 hours of flight, conditions are entirely normal. Crew and passengers have passed safely through 5 accelerations. We are cruising now at a speed of 12 galactic miles per second.
1: Excellent, Roberts. Continue.
0: Astrogation reading. Take it, Sandy.
2: 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Our position in space-time units, 17 hours, 4 minutes to the Mars-Jupiter axis, Sector G. 23 degrees off the plane of the ecliptic.
1: Exactly on course, Lawson. 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
1: Good work, son. Congratulations, all of you. Keep it up.
0: Thank you, sir. Signing off. Everything okay back in the lounge, Jim?
4: Oh, quiet a few minutes ago when I passed through.
0: How about that chess game? Those two physicists still at it?
4: They're in no hurry. 50,000 miles to a move.
0: Real thriller. And the music lovers?
4: Wearing a groove in Beethoven's Fifth.
5: You know, I don't see how anybody...
0: Dick. Yes?
2: Watch your controls, pal. We've been swinging off course.
0: Off course? Well, you're nuts, lad. I haven't taken my eye off the chart for a second. We've been right on the line.
2: I'm telling you, we're off course, Dick. 6 points. Better bring her back.
0: You sure, Sandy?
2: Am I sure?
0: Oh, sorry, Sandy. Stupid question. Stand by for directional correction.
6: Standing by.
0: Lateral deviation, 6.2. Speed, 12. Magnetic index, gamma 5.
6: Port side and auxiliary rockets, 5, 7, 13, 15. Ready to discharge. Discharge.
0: Well, that's that. I still don't understand.
2: Wait a minute, Dick. Something wrong.
0: Huh? Wrong? What do you mean?
2: We're off again.
0: What are you talking about?
2: We swung into line for a second, then we pulled right out again.
0: Oh, but that's impossible, Sandy. There isn't any wind drift or current out here in space. Anything in motion moves in a straight line until it comes within the magnetic field of some body.
2: That's what I'm afraid of, Dick. I think we're caught in the toe of some tremendous mass.
0: Now what mass, Sandy? The sun, Mars, Jupiter, everything's where it belongs, isn't it? There aren't any unknown bodies floating about.
2: Maybe there are.
0: Maybe the... Like what, Sandy?
2: A comet.
0: A comet?
2: Yeah, a comet. That's what it must be. A wild, uncharted comet from outer space.
6: Look, Dick. The atmosphere gauge is way up. We're not flying through a vacuum. There's something else out there now. Some sort of atmosphere.
2: Gas. Hot gases forming the tail of the comet.
0: You're right, Sandy. Listen. Hot gases and other things, too.
6: Sounds like pellets of some kind. Stones.
2: They're fragments. Meteorites. All trailing behind the comet. We're caught, Dick. Caught right in the middle of it.
6: The ship is just beginning to spin.
2: We'll be dragged clean out of the solar system, perhaps out of the galaxy.
0: Oh, maybe not, Sandy. There's one chance. Maybe we can blast ourselves free. Alert. Alert. All personnel to emergency acceleration couches. Prepare to discharge all side rockets.
7: 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Well, you'll blow us a bit.
0: 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Here goes. 5 seconds. Discharge.

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1: Where are you, son? Where are you?
2: Passengers are dead, but we're out of it, Dick. Something threw us clear of the comet, some centrifugal force.
1: Help me up, Jim, quick. Give me the control panel.
3: Take it easy, Dick. All right. Here we go.
1: Oh, my head. Jim, how's the power plant?
2: Half the rocket engines are out.
1: And the boosters?
2: Seem to be okay.
1: Good. We got enough to operate on.
2: Maybe.
1: What do you mean?
2: The nuclear overdrive is shot.
1: Shot?
2: Smacked by a meteorite.
1: Jim, we got to find out where we are. We can't afford to waste a unit of power. Do you know anything about astrogation?
2: Not a thing. Beyond the moon, I'm lost.
1: Oh, that's great. A crippled ship lost somewhere in space and a dead astrogator to show us the way.
2: I'll have to make a wild stab at our position. What's your guess, Dick?
1: Well, how can I guess? We may be near Neptune or way out near some far-off galaxy. Let's take a crack at that radio relay.
2: I've been trying all along. Can't raise a thing.
1: Well, keep trying. It's our only chance.
2: Okay.
1: I'll take a look through the port, see if I can make out anything.
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1: Can't recognize a star, a planet, an astral body. Jim?
4: Spaceship Phoenix, can you hear us? Can you hear us?
1: How long is it since we blanked out?
4: Can't say, Dick. All our instruments went haywire. Spaceship Phoenix, flight 17 for Neptune in distress. Are we coming through? Answer us. We may have...
3: Dick, listen.
5: Spaceship Phoenix, you're coming through. We hear you.
3: We've got him. They heard us.
1: No, it can't be. Give me that mic. Hello,
6: this is Space Flight 17. We're off our course and badly damaged. Our position unknown.
5: We have located your position, Spaceship Phoenix. Stand by, please.
6: Jim, that's Earth. We're blown or sucked the world right back toward Earth.
5: Hello, Phoenix. Are we still coming through?
6: Like music, sir.
5: Very well. We're going to bring you in on a beam if you're within range. Does the signal reach you? Please acknowledge.
6: 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Got you perfectly.
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5: 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We'll land at our spaceport in approximately 4 hours.
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1: We've landed, Jim. We made it.
2: Don't I know it. Come on, pal. Out you go.
1: Oh, take your time. We're in no rush now.
2: You may not be, but I am. In a rush to get down into this good old terra firma. Oh, boy, does this air smell good.
1: What a spaceport, Jim. I didn't know we had anything anywhere that looked like this.
2: I don't care what it looks like. All I know is that...
1: Here comes someone.
6: Hello.
7: Hello there. I'm Captain Roberts of the Phoenix. Are we glad to see you?
2: That's where you are.
7: Hey, what's the idea? Well, you don't understand. I said I'm...
1: Don't move. Captain Roberts, you and your crew and your passengers are all under arrest. Elfin Smith, take over the ship and seal all the exits. No one is to leave. Captain Roberts, you and your companion come this way, please.
6: By what authority are we being held prisoners? I want to know. I have the right to demand to know.
1: Captain Roberts, you're hardly in a position to demand anything.
8: Well, what is my position, sir?
1: The title is Commander. Commander Dystra.
8: Commander?
6: Commander, you know that you will be held responsible for any harm to my passengers or ship.
1: There's no cause for alarm, Captain. Or threats. Simply holding you here at Green Valley for a short while till we check your credentials.
6: You've inspected our ship. You know we carry no contraband. Since when does an American have to have his credentials checked in his own country?
1: I've already explained to you that this entire area, all 500 square miles of it, is government property devoted exclusively to secret research projects.
8: Oh, is it perfectly obvious why we can't allow you and your passengers to walk about freely?
2: Maybe, but it isn't obvious why we're not allowed to use the visiphone. Why we can't call our base, report our safe landing.
1: Perhaps not, Captain Roberts. But then, government regulations often are obscure.
8: Commander Dystra, we were met with guns and suspicion. Now, you say that was because secret research is going on. Yet when you contacted us above the Earth's atmosphere, you offered to bring us in here. Why did you make that offer if you didn't want us here?
1: Would you rather be back in space, floundering about in your crippled craft?
8: That can be arranged.
2: You haven't answered my question.
1: We brought you in for two reasons. First, to save your lives, if you turned out to be harmless. Second, because it is our policy to apprehend all craft entering our space sector.
8: We have enemies.
2: Well, the high-handed method you use, I can see why.
1: Not high-handed, Captain Roberts. During your detainment here, you and your company will be accorded full courtesy.
6: We appreciate your courtesy, but we demand the right to contact Chicago here, now, and on that visiphone.
1: I'm sorry, that is impossible. Donna.
9: Yes, Commander Dystra?
1: Arrange for suitable accommodations for Captain Roberts and his crew. The interview is closed.
6: Commander Dystra,
1: That is all, Captain! Send out a special bulletin to the Science Institute, to all chiefs of the following departments: astrogation, navigation, anthropology, astronomy. Is there anywhere in this solar system or in adjoining constellations a body known as Planet Earth or America? Is there any community, area, or experimental station known as Chicago?

0: won't do it, Dick. I won't take this lying down.
1: No? What are you going to do about it?
0: Think of something. I'm certainly not going to sit around twiddling my thumbs while the great Dystra checks our credentials.
2: I don't like the looks of this place any better than you do.
3: Secret project, he says. For all we know, it may be the headquarters of some gangster out there.
0: There are a lot of things about this Green Valley setup that bother me. Nothing definite. I just get a feeling that everything's a little lopsided. As if I were looking at it through a Coney Island mirror.
3: Oh, easy now, Jim. You'll be going bats if you...
0: Dick, I've got it.
3: Got what?
0: That visiphone. If we can get into Dystra's office some way, we can phone home.
3: Oh, no, no. You're way off, Jim. There isn't a chance in a million.
0: Why not? This room's not locked. They finished work for the day. We saw everybody leave.
3: All right. All right, we'll try it. But, Jim, watch your step with you. I feel sort of responsible for you.
4: Here's the office. So far, so good.
3: Try the door.
4: Open.
3: Inside fast. It's dark in here.
4: Now, where was that visiphone?
3: Oh, it's right here. Put the call in, but don't light the scanning cone. I'll use this pocket flash.
0: You listen for anyone approaching. Here goes.
5: Your call, please.
6: Get me Marshall Granger in Chicago.
5: Chicago? Where is that?
6: Chicago, Illinois, USA. Come on, operator.
5: USA? What place is that near?
6: Didn't you hear me? I said USA.
5: I will check it, sir. If you...
3: I'm coming, Jim. Drop it quick. We'd better get out. There's two ladies in the corridor. Stand back here in the corner.
7: Hello? Hello? Someone is here. Please come forward. I know you are here. I can hear your heartbeats. There are two of you there in the back. Please come forward. Oh, this is very childish. Now, that is better. Now we can put on the lights.
8: Good evening, Commander Dystra.
7: Captain Roberts.
8: Congratulations, sir. A very impressive trick, hearing a heartbeat across a 40-foot room.
7: Trick? Not at all, sir. If it seems strange to you, your hearing must be impaired.
8: You know why we're here, I suppose.
7: It's obvious. You were trying to use the visiphone against orders. You gentlemen have abused your privileges as guests. From now on, you will be held prisoners under lock and key.

0: I've brought you your food, gentlemen.
1: It's about time.
2: Wow, this is a fancy touch. A woman jailer.
0: My name is Dorna, Captain Roberts. I'm Commander Dystra's assistant. We just remembered you hadn't had any food tonight.
1: That's very touching. Thank you very much.
2: Now, take it easy, Jim. She's just carrying out orders. Dorna, it was very kind of you to bring us this food, but there's something we need even more.
0: Well, what is it?
2: We need some information. We're going mad.
0: Well, if there's anything I can tell you...
2: Anything. You can start talking now and continue all night. First, where is this place? Where are we?
0: You're in Green Valley, Captain.
2: Green Valley. Where is Green Valley? What continent is it on? What is it bounded by?
0: I'm sorry, I can't answer that.
1: You're wasting your breath, Dick. She won't talk.
2: Then tell me this. How long have you been here?
0: All my life. I was born here 57 years ago.
1: You look like 20. How old is Dystra?
0: 92.
2: And he can hear a heartbeat at 40 paces?
0: My hearing's even better. Listen. Do you hear the dogs barking in the distance?
1: Nuts. These people are a terrific hoax, or we've wandered into some weird out-of-this-world madhouse. Good night, Dorna.
0: Good night, gentlemen. I wouldn't try anything foolish.
2: Shangri-La. Yes, that's where we must be. The place someone wrote about back in the 20th century. If you ask me,
3: Granger.
2: It's probably the place.
1: Hey, Dick, listen.
2: Huh?
1: Granger. Roberts. The window. There's someone below. Hello there. Who is it?
4: It's me, Reynolds.
2: Reynolds, the chess-playing physicist.
1: Reynolds, how'd you get out? What are you doing down there?
4: I escaped while the others distracted the guard. I'm making a dash for it.
2: Dash for what, Reynolds?
4: There's a small plane at the far end of the field. I spotted it this afternoon. Will you come with me?
1: It's pitch black out there. You'll never find it.
4: I'll find it if I have to feel my way.
2: You're mad, Reynolds.
4: We've got to get away, Roberts. Don't you understand? This place, it's unnatural. I've seen things that have made my hair stand on...
2: Now, Reynolds, listen to me. Don't go now. Perhaps tomorrow everything will be...
4: No, not tomorrow, now. Are you coming, Roberts? Ranger? Very well. When I come back with help, I hope you're still alive.
2: Now, wait, Reynolds. Come back.
1: Gone.
2: Oh, I hope he knows what he's
5: doing. Dr. Reynolds, you are out of bounds.
1: That's Dystra.
5: Come back, Dr. Reynolds. We cannot permit you to go any further. Last warning, Dr. Reynolds. Do not go near that plane.
2: There isn't a light on anywhere. How do they know where Reynolds is?
5: Station 7, stop that man.
0: I think you're foolish to refuse the food we've been sending you. You haven't eaten all day.
2: Please put it down, Dawn, and go away.
0: Commander Dystra wishes me to express his regrets. The injury to Dr. Reynolds was most unfortunate.
1: Tell Commander Dystra he'll pay for this. Tell him I said...
0: The electronic beam merely paralyzes temporarily. It leaves no permanent mark. Dr. Reynolds will recover.
2: How did they manage to hit him in the dark?
0: Well, I don't understand... We see very well in the dark. Well, good night, gentlemen. Please eat your food. Commander Dystra will be offended if you don't.
1: Mustn't offend Dystra, must we? Well, here goes this tray out of...
2: Jim, wait. It's foolish, really. We'll only get weak if we don't eat. Too weak to help ourselves if an opportunity comes along.
1: Yeah, I guess you're right. Feel a little lightheaded already. Hand me that jug of milk.
2: Here. Pour one for me, too, will you? 3 days we've been here, and he could have checked our credentials a dozen times.
1: Well, yeah, happy landing.
2: Mademoiselle.
1: Jim, look out. What is it, Dick? Why'd you knock the glass out of my hand?
2: Did you see the color of that milk? Green.
1: Green? Green milk?
2: Poison, that's all I can think of.
1: Of course. Please eat your food, she kept saying. Come on, let's open that window and get rid of this tray. Here goes compliment to Jim Granger.
2: Well, what?
1: When is it going to land? I didn't hear a sound.
2: Did you see it as it went down? That heavy metal tray, that big jug, the glasses, they didn't fall, Jim. They sort of floated down.
1: As if somebody had messed around with the force of gravity. They reduced the pull of the earth here at Green Valley, Dick.
2: Maybe that's one of their secret projects, an anti-gravitational force.
1: Dick, I'm going to find out.
2: What are you climbing up on that windowsill for?
1: Well, if it works for a tray full of dishes, why won't it work for me? I'm going to jump out, Dick. There's only one way to find out. Take a big jump. Just walking around doesn't give the answer.
3: It's three stories. You'll land smack on those rocks below.
1: Well, if I make it, you follow. And if I don't...
3: I don't do it. Yeah, wait, don't jump.
4: Hold on, Dick. I'll be seeing you.

0: Jim. Jim, you there?
1: Here I am, Dick. We made it, all right.
0: I can't believe it. You hurt?
1: Just a bruise. It was like a jolt at the end of a parachute jump.
0: I think I'm going out of my mind, Jim. All those fantastic things that have happened since we landed here. The visiphone operator who never heard of Chicago or the USA.
2: And Dyster, who could hear a heartbeat across the room. And see in the dark.
0: Donna, 57 years old, looking like a chorus girl.
2: Green milk.
0: And a reduced gravitational pull.
1: I don't like it. I want to get out.
0: And there's our ship out in the middle of the spaceport, prepared and ready to go.
1: Yeah, maybe we could... Dick. I just noticed something.
0: Yeah?
1: Last night it was pitch dark, but now...
0: Now there's a full moon. What's so strange about that?
1: Take another look at that sky. There. Over the rim of the horizon.
0: Another moon. A second moon. What fools we've been. Don't you see what this means? We're not on the Earth at all. We've landed on some alien planet. We must get to Dystra at once.
3: Yes, that is it. That explains the things that puzzled us. Your reference to Chicago, to the Earth. The small, strange differences between us.
0: It's not the differences that bother me now, Dystra. It's the uncanny, incredible similarity between your planet and ours.
4: Is it so incredible, Captain Roberts? We've shown you our astronomical charts. Our planet, Vesta, is exactly opposite the Earth, on the other side of the sun.
2: Yeah, that's why we never discovered each other.
4: We are 90 million miles distant from the sun. You are...
3: 93 million miles. Well, no doubt both planets split off from the sun at the same time. Vesta is a little smaller than the Earth, and that fact, plus its nearer distance to the sun, gives us less gravity, but otherwise our development has paralleled yours completely.
2: Even in appearance and culture and language, you've reached precisely the same stage of development we have.
3: Which simply proves, Granger, that similar conditions may produce the same results.
0: One thing still bothers me.
3: Yes?
0: How do you stay so young, so vigorous?
3: That, it is simple. We live in peace and harmony. Our only concern is interplanetary threats.
2: That's why you were so rough on us.
3: Precisely.
0: Well, now that we understand each other, may I use your visiphone?
3: You want to call Chicago?
0: No. I want to call our crew and passengers and tell them to get ready for the journey

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5: This week on The Spaceship...
6: What does this button do?
7: Right. Nobody pressed that.
5: In the year 2104, a Federation research cruiser was launched into space. Its mission, to seek out new life. Fitted with wall-to-wall monitoring, every moment on board the Really Invincible 3 Macclesfield Division has been transmitted back to Earth. What you are about to hear took place live a while ago, 70,000 light-years from home. Episode 5. The End.
7: Does anyone have any idea where we are?
8: Not a clue.
9: Sorry, sir.
10: Me neither.
5: Friday, the 14th of October.
7: I need a bit more.
8: Well, I'd say we were in uncharted space.
7: Well, that's excellent, isn't it? Shall we chart it?
10: No pencil, sir.
7: What?
10: All the pencils, sir. Broken.
7: Sharpener?
9: Lost.
7: No pens?
8: Ran out.
7: Are you all being difficult on purpose?
8: It has been almost 8 years in space. Things run out, they get lost.
7: Damn it, this is a sophisticated ship. Don't we use computers anyway?
10: I'm afraid they're lost as well, sir.
7: How can we lose the computers?
10: No, they're lost. I've no idea where we are. It's that unknown.
7: Good Lord. This place is too unknown. We're really pushing back the boundaries of humanity.
9: No, we're just lost, sir.
7: Oh, now what? It's emergency code red.
11: It's coming from the canteen, sir.
9: Right, I'll get my gun.
5: Captain Gordon Taylor and his crew are struggling to coast.
9: Stand back. Nobody move.
12: Hiya. What are you trying to do, Melissa? Blast my frappuccino?
7: Yes, careful, Patterson. Looks good, that, Karen. Nice and frothy.
9: Why the hell was the emergency code red given?
12: Oh, sorry, that was me. Now, I've just got this new home furnishings catalogue through, and I thought we should all have a look. It's packed with marvellous practical ideas. I was thinking a floral theme.
5: It is several weeks now since communications expert Karen Trex revealed she was 8 months pregnant.
12: A new kitchen area fitted with Belfast sink.
7: Right.
12: And we'll need a bottle warmer installed on the ferret. You can stop pointing the gun at me now, Melissa.
9: I knew it was you. I knew it wasn't a real code red.
7: If you knew it was just her, why did you bring a weapon?
9: To shoot her head off!
7: Oh, okay, right. Put the gun down.
9: She's with child. I'm sick of this, sir. We're being ruled by a pregnant woman who's mentally unstable.
12: You're mentally unstable, waving your gun around.
7: Mm-hmm. She does have a point. Look at this for a storage solution.
9: So, the safe running of a Federation craft is being compromised. As second in command, I suggest I take command.
7: I'm in charge here.
9: With all due respect, sir, you're not. That unborn child is in charge.
7: Well, yes, that's true, but that is not any ordinary unborn child.
9: Oh, here we go.
7: It is a child born of no man.
9: It's born of Stuart Jackson.
7: I hardly think so. Look at him.
10: Yeah, I mean, look at me.
7: And Karen promises me she has been celibate since the day we left Earth. Isn't that right, Karen?
12: Yeah.
7: Karen's child has been fathered by some sort of deity, so I think we should all give her a little space.
9: Well, let's ask the scientist if that's likely. Cly 55, back me up here.
8: There are yet many things in the universe that we do not understand.
9: Pregnancy isn't one of them, clone boy. Tell the captain that there is no such thing as immaculate conception.
8: I was conceived in a test tube in a lab. I was in every way immaculate, as were my 137 brothers.
11: You see, we've got science on our side.
9: Fine. So, is there anyone here who thinks I should take charge of this ship?
12: No.
11: See, Patterson? And of course, this is all in keeping with the prophecy.
9: Oh, yeah. The prophecy of, what is it?
11: Steve. The prophecy of Steve. Told to me as a young man.
9: But you won't actually say what it is.
11: I will reveal it when it comes to pass.
9: Right. So after it's happened. Mm-hmm. Very handy. I don't need you lot anyway. You carry on. Things will happen soon. You'll see. You'll regret this.
11: I shall take full responsibility.
9: On your head be it, Captain.
11: And on Steve's head.
13: Thank you so much for coming.
11: She is a moody old thing. Sorry, Karen, you were saying?
12: Oh, just, I've made a list of areas that need to be child-proofed. If Stuart could give the gun turret the once-over, see there are no hard corners. Clive, make sure you can bolt your lab door from the inside and outside.
8: How will I get out? Or in?
12: Don't know. And, sir?
11: Yes, Karen?
12: I don't know what direction we're travelling, but it's making me nauseous.
11: OK, people, let's change course. Which way, Karen?
12: That way.
11: That way, everybody. So, set a course for that way.
5: Events are taking a dangerous turn.
12: Oh. And I think we're going to have to get the whole of Level 2 fitted with child gates.
11: Yeah.
5: Chief Engineer Stuart Jackson is worried.
14: Carol, don't you ever think we're making the captain look like an idiot?
12: Well, he's a bit of an idiot.
14: I know, but I like him.
12: Well, I like him too. He makes a wonderful captain.
14: But we're undermining him so much. We don't want Patterson taking over. I saw her sending mail back to HQ. She's up to something.
12: What are you suggesting?
14: Well, that we come clean.
12: What? Say the baby's yours?
14: Yeah.
12: They'll be court-martialed.
14: I'm ready for that.
12: Well, I'm not. And to be honest, the baby will have better childcare facilities as the offspring of a god.
14: Right. I can't really compete there with a god.
12: No, you can't.
5: If Karen and Stuart are to come clean, they will have to wait. Because half an hour later, there are exciting developments on the bridge.
15: Thank you for entering.
11: How the hell did it get here?
16: I guess it drove, just like we did.
5: The Really Invincible 3 has come face to face with another spaceship.
12: But I thought this area was completely unexplored.
8: It is. It was.
17: What's even weirder is a Macclesfield Space Federation craft, just like ours.
11: What makes you so sure?
16: The huge Macclesfield Space Federation logo on the side there.
11: Right. Yeah. Right, put me through. Let's make contact. Karen, does this pink shirt look good or is it too much?
12: Very smart. Lovely middle parting too, sir.
11: Thank you, Karen.
16: There's no response.
9: Shall I put the ship on battle alert?
11: No need for that. No, I'll talk to them in the old-fashioned way, yeah. Put me on exterior PA, loud hailer.
16: Audio due in 2 seconds. One. You're on.
18: Hello there. This is Captain Gordon Taylor from the Really Invincible Macclesfield Division. I must say, it's very comforting to see a friendly face in the darkness, especially from a craft from our very own fleet. But I must say, we were here first, so if there's a fleet commendation to be had, bags, we get it.
9: They're not playing ball.
17: Shall I take the ship closer?
11: Yes, let's see the whites of their eyes.
17: They're moving closer too, sir.
11: Stop. That's close enough.
17: They've stopped too, sir.
11: They're playing a dirty game.
12: Look! Oh, we can see them now. Hello!
11: I must say, they may be Federation, but they're an ugly-looking bunch. Look at the captain there. I wouldn't like to have him in charge.
9: Yes, sir.
11: Staring back at us like a vacant, brain-dead shell.
9: Funny, he looks just like you, sir. Even moves when you do. Why don't you give him a wave? See? He's waving back.
11: Well, that's a bit more hospitable.
9: Move your hips, sir. Side to side, like a stoned monkey.
11: He's copying my every move.
9: Go on, Clive. Tell him why.
8: Would you like the short explanation or the long one?
11: I think that perhaps I'd
9: go for the short one.
11: Yes,
9: sir.
11: Yes, a good idea. The short one.
8: Well, it appears that what we're looking at is one enormous mirror.
11: What about the long explanation?
9: Sir, it's us. Look, wave your hand. Do your monkey dance. It's a mirror.
11: A mirror?
8: One enormous, never-ending mirror.
11: Good Lord.
8: What you're looking at is us looking at us.
11: That's not me.
12: Yes, it is.
16: He looks like a weasel. I don't look like a weasel. Do I look like a weasel?
12: Mm-hmm. Well, a bit, yes. Yeah.
11: Perhaps slightly weasel-like. Yeah. Mm-hmm. Incredible! A giant mirror. This is really epoch-making stuff. Look! That's my hand waving. Magnificent. Watch, I can do a rabbit shape.
12: Oh!
5: The crew, the ship, the stars, all of life, the universe and everything are reflected right back at them. It is an immense, sobering moment.
16: Are you sure that's me?
8: The question is, if that's a mirror, then what's behind it?
12: Perhaps it's a two-way mirror. And there's someone or something behind there, watching us.
11: What, you mean some sort of deep space pervert?
12: Yes.
16: Perhaps we should switch the lights off. We might be able to see through. It'll catch him at it.
11: Yeah, good idea.
16: Can you see anything?
12: No, not really. No.
9: This mirror thing, was all this in The Prophecy?
11: No, now you mention it, it wasn't.
9: Steve missed that, did he?
11: Lights on, please. Well, if there was anyone, he's scarpered. Clive, 55, can you give us the science on all this?
8: Well, as a scientist, I'm a natural sceptic. I hesitate to draw conclusions without further analysis, but I think we might well be at the end of the universe.
9: The end?
12: The end of the universe?
8: Yes, this must be the mirror at the end of the universe.
12: The mirror at the end of the universe?
8: The mirror at the end of the universe.
12: The mirror at the end of the universe? The mirror at the end of the universe. The mirror at the end of the universe.
5: Clive's hypothesis is convincing. They have reached the end of the universe. Space has run out. All of life is behind them. They move the ship further in for a closer look.
11: Just think, all those years ago, we went into space to find ourselves, and here we are.
8: Perhaps that's why we're here. To look at ourselves, to face up to the cold, hard truth.
16: I look like a weasel.
12: I look like a whale.
9: I look fantastic.
11: I've never fulfilled my potential as captain.
8: I murdered all 137 of my brothers.
11: Oh. Good. Let's move on, everyone.
12: Can I sit in your captain's chair? I'm getting a hot flush.
11: Yes, so am I. It's this mirror at the end of the
12: room. Can I remind you, sir? I am pregnant. My back is killing me, and I'm giving birth to the child of a deity.
11: No. She's right. Sorry. There you are, Karen. Have my chair.
12: Oh.
14: I think we should tell him.
11: Of course. That's it. Karen, crew, why are we here? We're here because this is the place that has been chosen. Here, Karen will deliver her special child.
12: What? In front of a mirror?
16: Sir, there is something urgent you need to know.
11: Yes, Mr. Quiet Jackson. I'm about to make the most important speech of my life. I feel honoured to be a cog.
9: A what?
11: A cog in a much greater machine. All my career as captain, I have sought a role, something for which I would be recognised and honoured. And here, at last, this is the greatest moment of my entire life.
9: There's mail, sir.
11: Yes, mail can wait.
9: It is marked urgent. Oh, for me.
11: Isn't it for me?
9: No, me.
11: Well, it says captain.
9: Captain Melissa Patterson. Oh, that's interesting, isn't it, sir? Oh, there is one for you. Inside it, here.
11: Thank you. Captain Gordon Taylor, blah, blah, blah. Removed from your position. Blah, blah. Sacked? Blah, blah, blah. Please find enclosed P-45. Well, what did your letter say, Patterson?
9: Captain Patterson.
11: Sorry?
9: That's what it says. Captain Patterson. From now on.
11: What the hell's going on?
9: Thank you for letting us know about Captain Taylor's dangerous delusional state, re the Immaculate Conception. Obviously, he failed to understand the birds and the bees at Primary One, and as such, is in no state to run a Federation vessel. As for the prophecy of Alan? Superstitious hocus-pocus will not be tolerated. Yes, thank you for the lovely photograph. We love the photographs.
11: Well, they don't know what they're talking about. It was Steve, not Alan. Alan talked absolute nonsense. They'll change their tune when the baby's born, won't they, Karen? Karen?
16: Actually, there is something you should know. Karen and I, me and Karen, have fornicated, sir.
12: Oh, that's romantic. Fornicated?
14: All right, we've made big love.
12: Well, Not big love. Brief love. Small.
11: Hang on.
12: Small brief.
11: I'm a little confused. You're telling me that you have broken the Federation's number one rule and had intimate relations?
16: Yes.
11: What are you doing? She's pregnant, man. Karen, you're carrying some sort of miracle child, and you're still up in a bit of rumpy pump.
12: No,
11: this
12: no.
11: is bloody irresponsible. Can't you control yourselves?
12: No, sir. It was before I got pregnant.
11: You mean before you went on the planet and saw the godlike being and found yourself with child?
12: No. Me and Stuart made the child.
11: And so this god, did he what?
9: No, they lied. They lied so they wouldn't get into trouble and get court-martialed.
11: Right, well, I knew that. I'm glad you picked up on that. Well done. Yeah, you've all done exactly what I thought you'd do.
16: Which is what?
11: What you've done. This. I was testing you. I did worry how long I'd have to keep all this up before you realised your duty to the fleet, but you've done very well. And Patterson, well done for reporting me, and well done the fleet in doing exactly what they should do in sacking me. Well done, everyone. It seems I've proved everyone is doing their job exceptionally well.
9: Except you.
11: Except me. I will now retire to the canteen for a cup of tea and to blow my head off.
5: Former Captain Taylor does not blow his head off, but he does slightly spill his tea. 20 minutes later, he returns to the bridge, where Chief Security Officer Melissa Patterson has instituted a new regime.
9: Get off the chair! That's my chair!
12: I'm pregnant!
9: Now, shit!
11: Excuse me, sir. I was wondering, if you're captain, does that make me weapons expert?
9: Do you know anything about weapons?
11: No.
9: No. That's because I'm also the weapons expert.
11: There must be something I can do.
9: What do you know about?
11: Fashion?
9: Fine. I appoint you fashion expert of the ship.
11: It's not quite as epoch-making as I'm used to.
9: Right. Things are changing round here.
11: Let's see how you do.
9: Karen, Jackson, you're
11: it's
9: both...
11: It's not as easy as it looks.
9: Shut up. Both of you, for breaking fleet regulations, are under house arrest.
11: Oh.
9: You are confined to your quarters. When we get back to civilization, you will both be transferred to military jails.
12: Oh, Melissa, come on.
16: She's expecting a baby.
9: Guy 55, you're also under arrest for the murder of your 137 brothers.
16: Okay. Now, hang on. If we're all under arrest and confined to quarters, how are you going to fly this ship?
9: I can fly this ship on my own. Technically and tactically, I don't need any of you. Except the captain. And he's the fashion advice. How do I look?
11: Smashing. Really good.
9: Right. Set coordinates. Coordinates set. Engage engines. Engine engaged. And off we go.

0: think you fit the...
1: Captain Melissa Patterson has accidentally crashed the ship into the end of the universe.
2: Well done. You'll certainly get in the history books with that, Patterson.
3: Yep, she's broken it.
2: She's broken the mirror at the end of the universe. Oh, dear. What's the consequences of that, Clive?
4: Well, a hell of a lot of bad luck. And it could upset the delicate equilibrium of the universe, stretch and possibly break the very fabric of time and space. And we could all end up on the front cover of Man's Worst Ever Crashes, Volume 2.
5: The front cover? Oh, God!
2: See, Patterson, it's not as easy as it looks. You've been in charge for all of 25 minutes. Had enough?
5: Yes.
2: Good. Lesson learned. I will resume command. All those in favour of Patterson being sacked, dismissed and banned from ever running a ship again, say, yes, we're in favour.
5: Yes, we're in favour.
2: Now, first, what are we going to do about this little problem of the mirror? Right. Any suggestions, Patterson? What's that?
4: It's coming through the crack.
6: Look, sir. Oh, the reflection of the ship.
4: What about it?
6: Well, look at the bridge. We're not there.
2: Good. Is that good?
3: Sir, I'm getting a reading from the airlock. 5 humanoid life forms.
2: Life forms on board? Patterson?
5: What?
2: You're still second in command. What do you think?
5: I think we should probably get battle ready and check it out. Am I still weapons expert?
2: Yes.
5: Right. Let's burn some ass!
1: It is several years since any other humanoid life forms have set foot on board the Really Invincible. As they approach the airlock, the captain and crew are understandably nervous.
7: Keep back. Take positions.
2: Karen, you stand there.
6: Why me?
2: Because you fill the gap.
6: What, I'm a shield?
2: Yeah.
6: But I'm with child.
2: Exactly, you're 3 times the size. Besides, it's only an ordinary child. Everyone line up behind Karen.
8: I'm going in front.
6: Very gallant, Stuart.
7: Open the airlock, Jackson.
8: Can't Karen do it?
6: No, you do it.
8: Ready?
7: Do it.
1: The crew of the Really Invincible have finally met their match. They have come face to face with themselves. After several minutes of shock, nervous laughter, and introductions...
6: My name's Karen. My name's Karen.
8: Stuart.
3: Stuart.
2: Captain Gordon Taylor.
3: You call me Flash Dance.
2: You call me Flash Dance.
1: Captain Taylor does the only thing left to him.
2: Everybody, to celebrate this marvellous occasion... cheese and wine in my quarters at the shop.
3: Oh, absolutely wonderful idea.
2: I must say, I'm very taken with your pink shirt.
9: Oh, thank you, Flashdance. I'm also very taken with your pink shirt.
2: And your trousers are so beautifully pressed.
9: I pressed them myself. I insist on it.
2: So do I. I wouldn't let anyone else near them.
9: Apart from me.
2: I must say, it's lovely to meet someone who enjoys a cheese and wine as much as I do.
6: Oh, Stuart, this is Karen.
8: All right.
6: Karen, Stuart. Hiya, lovely to meet you.
8: All right, cheesy stick.
6: Lovely. Oh.
8: When in Rome.
6: Don't mind if I do. Did you mention that?
5: You are hot. You are hot too. You're hotter than I ever thought I was. You're scorching, babe. Is that a J75 paddle handgun in the pocket? Of course, with a telescopic diametric laser refill. Ditto.
2: Dancing with oneself is marvellous. I know the next move before I do it, as do I.
1: After an hour of poor quality cheese and wine, the atmosphere is beginning to change.
2: I'd say you and I are pretty much identical, apart actually from the size of your shoulder pads.
9: Yes, well, I need more width to fix on all the stripes.
2: Oh, yes, stripes. Yes, there's a lot of stripes. And I see you've got a medal. Is that a...
9: Fleet commendation.
2: You've got a fleet commendation?
9: True. And this Victoria Cross here is for bravery on Alpha 4. I received this when I discovered my 100th species of new life. This is for saving an entire crew from a burning tower of death.
2: Right, right. What's that little brooch there that looks like a golf club? What's that for?
9: For golf.
2: Right.
1: It seems, having broken the mirror at the end of the universe, Captain Gordon Taylor and his crew have been forced to meet themselves. The selves they really want to be.
10: You are so lucky not being pregnant.
6: I know. I wouldn't dream of being pregnant up here. I'll wait till I get home. We'll do it properly then. Hopefully the organic food range is set up when my husband will take off.
10: You've got a husband?
6: Oh, yes. And a little cottage with plenty of land for growing herbs. And for little ones.
11: Are you two together then?
8: No.
11: Well, sort of.
6: We're having a baby.
3: That's against regulations, isn't it?
11: Yeah.
3: What can handle that now? I won't want to be tied down. Too many women out there.
6: Stuart, why don't you show Stuart around the ship? I'm sure he'd like to see your handiwork.
3: Right.
5: Yeah, Captain Taylor, he's such an inspiring leader.
12: Really?
5: Taught me everything I know. Just put a word in with the Federation. There's talk of me getting a captaincy early next year. In fact, I'd be in charge of my own battle squadron. And I get to choose the uniform. I'm going to put them all in exactly what I'm wearing, including the men. You ever run a ship?
1: Meanwhile, on the settee, Clive 55 is getting to know Clive 55 better.
13: Die! Die! Die! Die!
2: Clive 55, sir. How are you getting on with Clive 55? Oh,

0: 55.
1: Sir?
0: How are you getting on with Clive 55? Oh. Is he asleep?
1: Yeah, he's tired.
0: Bored him to death, have you? You scientist. Though I have to say, Captain Gordon Taylor was getting a little dull. Rather full of himself. Oh, look, at least Patterson's getting on with Patterson.
2: Eat this!
0: Good Lord.
2: Not so pretty now!
0: Patterson! What are you doing? You've shot yourself.
2: That was a pain in the arse, sir.
0: This is a cheese and wine. You can't shoot people at a cheese and wine.
1: Well, unless the cheese and wine are very poor.
0: Okay, that's true. No, you can't shoot gas.
3: Melissa, can I borrow your gun?
2: Go ahead.
0: Karen, what have you done?
3: She's done it all right. She's got everything, and she doesn't look like a whale.
0: But you can't shoot people.
3: Well, I'm hormonal.
0: Stop this. Stop. Clive, do something. Clive, is he still asleep? I'm amazed at all this gunfire. He hasn't... he's not asleep, is he?
1: No, strangled.
0: Right. Listen, everyone. Jackson, what have you done with Jackson?
4: He didn't like my grouting, so I showed him this. 12 speeds.
0: I'm very disappointed in all of you. This cheese and wine could have been the greatest cheese and wine of our lives. It could have been momentous. Captain, I've been looking for you. Hello. Party's over, I'm afraid, Captain. So if you'd like to accompany me to the airlock, I'll...
2: Here's the gun, sir. You know you want to.
0: I will not. Come along, Captain. Of course. While we go, I can show you this little badge made by my crew, just to say how great they think I am and how much they love me. Would you like my autograph before I go? I am very famous. Excuse me a minute.
5: Flash dance.
0: No!
3: Yes! Well done.
6: Having murdered themselves in cold blood, Captain Gordon Taylor and his crew dump their bodies in the airlock and jettison them into space.
0: Off they pop.
6: It has been an unusual end to a difficult day, but Captain Taylor hopes they can learn from the experience.
0: We can't be what we want to be. It's better to be who we are. Actually, what we want to be can be pretty ugly. Even uglier than what we are. The ego is dead. Long live the ego. I think we've all done very well.
1: There is still the problem of the cracking mirror, sir.
0: Yeah, well, that can't be helped.
4: Shall we fix it? It is the end of the universe.
0: No. I am Captain, and we should do what I think is best for us and honourable for the Federation.
2: What's that then, sir?
0: Run away, pretend it hasn't happened, and hope nobody notices, and if anyone says anything, lie. Are we agreed?
2: So we can lie about me bashing into it?
0: Yep. No point in getting court-martialed over a tiny thing like that.
4: So we can lie about me and Karen, you know?
0: Oh, yeah, absolutely, yes, people away.
1: And what about me killing my 137 brothers?
0: What brothers?
1: Thank you, sir.
0: Meanwhile, I think a little music practice in my quarters would be in order. There's nothing like it to calm the soul and revive the spirit. And hopefully, when the next challenge comes up, we'll learn from our mistakes and we'll be ready to... No, not now, Karen. No. Perhaps one day we will, in fact, fulfil our remit and discover some new life.
3: I need some help here now.
4: I think he's coming, sir.
0: Oh, good Lord.
6: The day ends much as it began, with Captain Taylor and his crew struggling to cope.
0: 1, 2, 3. Very good. Seems we've got ourselves a vocalist.
6: But they have, after all that, discovered new life. In The Spaceship, Captain Gordon Taylor was played by James Fleet, Stuart Jackson by Paul Barnhill, Karen Trex by Rosie Cavaliero, Melissa Patterson by Emily Joyce, and Clive 55 by Neil Warhurst. The narrator was Nicholas Bolton. The Spaceship was written by Paul Barnhill and Neil Warhurst, and was directed by Sally Evans.

0: Is that proper farmhouse cheddar?
1: No, I don't think so.
0: What about that?
1: No. It's quite nice, though.
0: Is it? Do you think I might try a piece? I'll have 2 ounces, please.
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1: You know, some marmalades get some of their tang from added flavoring. While Robertson's Golden Shred gets all of its tang from Seville oranges. What would you rather have for breakfast?
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0: American Broadcasting Company presents Quiet, Please, which is written and directed by Willis Cooper and which features Ernest Chappell. Your Quiet, Please story for tonight takes its name from the title of the series, Quiet, Please.
1: There are books left, many books, and I suppose I have read them all. I remember things, too. I remember a long white road between the shoulders of the hills and the distant clusters of the live oaks against the uplands beyond, and the wide, light blue of the sky. There was a wind that wandered the edges of the hills that brought the salt smell of the sea so that it mingled with the loamy scent of the grass and made a perfume that I had not smelt in so many years. There was a great plain where the hills fell away in tumbled, rocky magnificence. A plain all cut into green and brown and yellowing squares. And a little stream with bridges of stone that strolled its way across the wide plain and sparkled at last into the distant western ocean. There was life on the hills and on the plains. The field beasts that moved serenely through the pleasant grasses and rested at noon under the shadowed kindness of the green-gray oaks. There were men and cheerful women in the white-walled houses where the road curved. And the children that played noisily and sweetly in the cottage dooryards are long since dust. Shall I tell you of the graceful beaches where the sound of the surf was a measured, majestic melody we thought would never cease? Shall I speak of the great ships prone upon the breast of the ocean, the ships that are seen no more? Would you hear of the wind-whipped nights and the lightning in the forests and the gentle rain in the dawn time? Would you remember and not forget? I remember. I alone remember. This was a temple. And this a place dedicated to the arts. And there where the waves fed upon the beach, the shattered walls of stone we made remained to mock us. And there where the white road was, is the desolation. The winds die down, and the sun wanes, and the moon is sickly. Yet I remember the lights on the hillsides and the stars above them wielding their ancient way across the sky. It was a day when I could name them all. They seem very far away tonight. Antares and Betelgeuse and Aldebaran. Arcturus and Vega and Procyon. In these days, Orion, the mighty hunter, draws away from us, and the glory of Berenice's hair is dimmed in the heavens. I would welcome the sound of the thunder again on the horizon, but all the manifestations of nature are ended, and only the twilight of eternity remains above the bleakness. I would welcome the voice of a hungry wolf even this night, or the hiss of the serpents that once we hated, that once we trampled upon. I would welcome even the voice of old Krogh and listen with delight and laugh happily to hear him tell again the schemes he dreamed that brought us to this end.
2: It is true that men cannot live without wars amongst themselves. Why should not we be the ones to win the war? Every man plots against every other, and men speak of honor and laws and fair fighting. But if a war is to be won, then do away with fairness and honor, and let us win and be the masters, and they the slaves.
0: Yes, I could laugh to hear that voice, and to see those hard black eyes glitter again in the light of the little lamps. I could take old Krogh and lift him up and say, look upon your work, old Krogh, your work and mine and the work of all of those who could not live without wars. But Krogh is dust and may not speak. And for a little time while I live, the dust shall speak its final words to those who would listen. It was a fair world, our world. And I would not have you believe that all who dwelt in it were like old Krogh, plotting wars and seeding the countrysides with discontent. We knew love, too, and all the virtues. Some of them we even practiced.
1: I am old now, and my speech is set in somber ways, for I've looked on somber things for long. But there was a time when I was young in this very world, and my speech was the speech of the young of every world, careless, gay, happy. And there was one whose speech was like mine, young and gay, and very dear to me, Morna. There was a night on the shores of a lake when there was music and laughter and light somewhere in the distance. And we sat alone together. And I remember I would speak, but Morna laid a hand on my lips and laughed and spoke.
3: Quiet.
1: And for a long time there was only the music. And we watched the stars.
3: Tor, you love me.
1: Silly question.
3: Do you?
1: What do you think?
3: Know what I think?
1: What?
3: I don't think you love me very much.
1: You don't?
3: If you love me, you'd kiss me.
1: Well, lean over this way.
3: Why, you conceited creature.
1: You're the one who wanted to be kissed.
3: Well, I don't anymore.
1: All right. Just for that, you're going to get kissed. Come here.
3: Oh, look out. You're mussing my hair.
1: Quiet.
3: Oh, you do love me.
1: There just aren't any words to tell you.

0: sat silently, and the stars moved above us.
1: The stars are so beautiful tonight.
0: They're not all stars.
1: What? What are they, then?
0: Some of them are planets.
2: Oh, Marty.
0: Sure.
1: Thor, do you suppose there are people in some of the other planets?
0: Probably.
1: Earth. That's the nearest one, isn't it?
0: I think so.
1: Do you suppose there are people there?
0: I wouldn't know.
1: People that look like us and have music and life like this.
0: Nobody on Earth could have a night like this.
1: You sweet. No, I mean it, Tor. Do you suppose they have houses and automobiles and wonderful stores like ours and they have babies like we do and everything?
0: And they're probably 80 feet tall and have 6 arms and 16 eyes.
1: Oh, no, not Tor.
0: And someday they'll come roaring out of space at us in terrific big spaceships and disintegrator guns and death rays.
1: And we'll say boo-ep. And they'll all turn around and go right back where they came from.
0: Maybe they will. And maybe they won't.
1: What would we do if they invaded us from Earth, Tor?
0: Fight.
1: I hope we're not alive when it happens.
0: Yeah, so do I.
1: Or maybe they'd be nice.
0: Don't kid yourself about that.
1: I wonder what they call our world.
0: Why, probably the same thing we do.
1: Mars?
0: Well, sure, why not? After all, it is Mars, isn't it? No, we were not 80 feet tall either. We did not have 6 arms or 16 eyes, and we didn't dream of conquering your world either. We were like you. We were human beings, too. And we lived and loved and worked and died. Very much as you do. Look upon your own Earth if you would see us as we were. Stand at your window tonight and look out upon the lights of your fellow beings' homes. Look upon the faces of your sleeping children and see the reflection of ours. Let your mind's eye wander across your oceans, beyond your mountains. See all the lights of the world and its darknesses and the sun rising again beyond. Let your thoughts dwell upon the people of your Earth, and you shall know us as we were. Neither happier nor sadder, neither better nor worse. O Krog, the prophet of war, muttering away of disaster, might be one of your own. Marna, with her golden hair and her laughing eyes, might be the girl you passed unseeing in the street this afternoon. And the triumphal arch to a long-dead general brooding above a little park in the city where children race and shout might be the one that stood in a city in another world, 100 yards from where I speak to you. And here, no stone remains upon another. Old Krog has said that wars are inevitable. Have you found it so? In the years when I was a reporter for a great newspaper, I sat in his study and heard him speak to us, and through us to all our world.
3: History is written from the standpoint of the winners of the wars, and thus wars are essential to the progress of the race. Had our enemies won in the last war, then their cause would have proved a just one. And we, by losing, would have been in the wrong. For future events would then have shaped themselves upon the basis of their winning. And the decision would have been irrevocable. Future history would be changed. Our nation's bid for leadership forgotten. And thus it will always be.
0: Silence in the room for a little time, and at last I spoke. Dr. Krog, I said.
4: Dr. Krog?
5: Well, son?
4: Dr. Krog, 50 years ago we fought a war. Were we right?
5: We won, and by winning
3: we've charted the course of history in the 50 years since. Had they won, the last 50 years might have been very different.
4: And which is right?
3: What is right, son? And what is wrong?
0: And then another war came against another nation, and the ones we had defeated before were allied with us. And old Krogh made notes in a great black book that was one day to be published to all our world, but no man's eyes of his have seen it. But the sands are running out, let me speak of the things that have perished. Our cities, where people worked at 100 occupations, in the muddy brown slums of the cities and the great green parks. Go out tomorrow in your own city and set your feet upon the smooth concrete of the sidewalk. See the gleaming windows and marvel at the wonders within them that you men have created. Touch the garment of a passerby and joy to know that this too, this humble thing man has created. And know that I too have done these things. And that I have seen man destroy them. And that I helped. Do you know the good black smell of the mold of the earth in springtime? Will your heart leap at the first green shoots of the bounty that lies in that earth? Have you seen the lilies and heard the bells of your churches? The bells rang in my world once. The flowers bloomed and men laughed and sang and hated. We have run our course, the course we chose, back to the ineffable dust from which we sprang. There was another time when Mona and I had been married for many years, and the war that had raged across our world had at last flickered out and died. We sat long at table that night, silently, each of us dreaming of a world purged by fire and sword, and full again of the promise of peace and perhaps happiness.
1: I'm glad you didn't have to go, Tom.
4: I suppose I shouldn't say so.
0: But I am, too.
1: You're not a coward, Tor.
0: I don't think I am, Morna. But...
1: Now we can get started all over again.
0: Yeah, we need so many things we haven't been able to get.
1: I can hardly wait to go shopping.
0: I bet. Well... At least we can afford them.
1: Some of them. It's just a shame, isn't it?
0: What?
1: I hate those people. The things they've done to us. All those boys dead and our cities smashed.
0: Well, they lost the war, though.
1: And we killed plenty of them.
0: Yes, we did.
1: We should have killed them all.
0: Quiet, please, dear.
1: All right, you're always saying that, though, to shut me up.
0: Well, it helps, doesn't it?
1: Well, I suppose.
0: If we could have only said it to them when the war started... Quiet, please. They'd have gone away.
1: We said it all right, only in a different way.
0: Yes. They'll be quiet for a long time, some of them. And some of us.
1: Who's that?
0: I know a good way to find out.
1: Well, you go. I've got my apron on.
5: Well? Hello, Tor.
0: Dale. Why, you... Dale, when did you get back?
5: Just now.
1: Who is it, Tor?
5: It's... Shh. I'm Juana. I'm home.
1: Dale! Oh, Dale, are you all right?
5: Oh, sure. Hey, don't break my rib. It's great to see you, boy. Oh, it's wonderful.
0: Oh, excuse me.
5: Well, I wondered when you were going to pay attention.
1: Well, I was so glad to see you. I'm sorry.
5: Well, who? I want you to meet my wife.
1: Dale, how wonderful.
6: Why, you old son of a... Get rid of
5: Howard. Ray, this is my sister, Morna.
7: How do you do?
5: And her husband, my brother-in-law, Tor.
7: How do you do?
1: Why, you darling. I'm so glad.
7: Thank you. Thank you. It's so nice to know this, Peter.
0: Well, come in. Come on.
1: Oh, yes, come in. Oh, I'm so glad to see you, Dale. Aunt Ray.
6: Go ahead, Ray.
7: Thank you.
5: We haven't heard from you for so long, Dale. We were beginning to get worried.
6: Oh, I was all right. Didn't get a scratch.
5: Huh?
6: Say, face looks about the same. Where's old chap?
5: He died last summer, Dale.
6: Oh, I'm sorry about that. He was the greatest dog in the world, Ray.
1: Well, sit down, sit down. Have you had supper?
6: Yes. Sure.
1: Wouldn't you like some coffee, Ray?
7: Oh, I would love it.
1: I'll make some fresh.
7: No, this will be fine. I'm finding it hard to get used to coffee again.
5: Well, how was the war, Dale?
6: I got all the war I want.
7: Oh, the coffee, Dale. Thank you, sister.
6: She hasn't had much coffee the last 7 years.
1: What? Why, you poor thing. Why not, Dale? Why hasn't she had coffee?
7: I'd better tell them, dear.
5: Tell us?
1: What?
6: Well, Ray was one of our enemies.
5: What do you mean by that, Dale?
1: Was she?
6: Yes.
7: Should we go, Dale?
6: Thanks for the coffee, Mona. Torp.
1: Where are you going, sister?
5: Mona. Sit down, sister.
1: Oh, do you think I'd throw my brand new sister-in-law out of my house? Come on, let's go make some fresh coffee. Lots of it.
0: And in the early hours of the morning, I was awakened by Mona's sobbing. I put my arm around her.
1: That poor child. He actually thought we were going to turn her off. Oh, Dora, how can people think such dreadful thoughts of us? And she's so sweet.
0: No. I have never solved the problem either. Why people can love individually and hate collectively. And the children of Ray and Dale were very dear to me, no different from the other children who played with them in our yard, who went to school with them, who read history with them. I suppose it's only strangers we hate, for Ray was a daughter of the nation we had fought bitterly with. And yet when our friends became acquainted with her, they too grew to love her. And some of those who wept most bitterly at her funeral were the ones who at first had pointed her out as the enemy woman. Well, Krogh said wars are inevitable. Perhaps they are. There has never been a year in all the thousand centuries of our recorded history when there has not been a war in some part of our planet. And always history told us men have been striving for a means to end it. A war to end war, they said. A war to end war. They achieved it. They ended everything. Wars had grown more and more destructive. And at last men laid wicked fingers upon secrets that were not for men to know. Men have always pried at the locks that nature has set upon our deepest secrets, seeking the power that was never intended for them. And step by tedious step, they came to the final awful knowledge, to the very corridor of creation and of destruction. Ours was a fair world, I said. There was beauty in everything. Beauty in the mornings and in the red sunsets. Beauty in the long, low hills and the mountains that bore themselves majestically aloof above us. And beauty, too, in the humble things of our world, the simple, unnoticed things that haunt my memory tonight. The turning wheel. The flight of a bird. The sound of a train whistle in the night. The rustle of wind in the trees. And, unforgettably, the voices of people. The voice of old Krogh.
3: We have the supreme weapon. There is no defense. And the weapon will bring us undisputed mastery of all the planet.
0: Why should we be masters of the world? Why should any one people be the masters? Is it not written how good and how pleasant it is for brethren to dwell together in unity? Men said that, cannot men practice it? And the voice of Morna.
8: There will never be any more war after this next one, Tor. Every one of our enemies will be destroyed. And we'll live happily ever after.
0: No, Morna. There never will be war again. There never will be anything again. For now, Morna, men have plotted against the green hillsides and the towering mountains. They have declared war upon the flowers and the grass and the forests. They have made our planet an altar on which to sacrifice us all. And the voice of Dale.
6: I'll not go to war again. If they bring it to me, I'll fight. But they'll have to bring it to me.
0: They brought it to you, Dale. They brought it to your very home, to your doorstep, to the gay little blue and white curtains at your windows. And you died before you knew it. And the voice of Ray, the displaced person, the alien in a strange land.
7: Who's my enemy now? There was my enemy once, and you, and Morna. And now you are my own people as surely as if I had been born among you. Who will be my enemy when this new war is done?
0: You will have no enemy, Ray. For there will be none left to hate or to love. Fortunate for you that you died before the war came. Your last sight was of the faces of those who loved you. And my own voice, speaking to you at long last. Remembering the thoughts we had of you, of towering 80-foot giants swarming down upon us out of the cold black reaches of space, seeking to prey upon us and conquer us and at last destroy us. Did you have thoughts of us as demons too? Did you think because we were another world, we must be monsters ravening for your blood? We were not. We were people like you. Older, perhaps, but with the same instincts you have, the very same. We gloried in the summertime and the white winters. We loved individually and hated collectively as you do. We lived. We fought. We died. Your astronomers have watched us for so many years, speculating on the possibility of life here. Well, there was life. Great cities, wide, peaceful farms, tall dams holding back the might of great rivers, great deserts flowering in the spring with all the dazzling lavishness that can be packed into a brief span of life. We had rivers and oceans and lakes, forests and deep valleys, great monuments to our dead, giant buildings to house our living. We had music and books and great schools and statesmen. Your astronomers tell you of the canals that cover our planet. I saw those canals created. I saw the solid earth splash and boil beneath me. I saw the mountains melt into rivers of molten fiery stone. I saw the great tawny mushrooms of cloud erupt from the floor of the ocean. And I smelt destruction near at hand. Yes, there will be no more wars on our planet. There is only silence and cold and dust that was once a people and a civilization. There is only one man, I, Tor, the last man of Mars, to say the last words. The two moons that circle our planet are rising now. Phobos and Deimos, fear and madness. Death himself marches back to the Black Crape Cavern, and he pauses beside me to lay his icy fingers upon my arm. This is the end of a world and a people that you might have mistaken for your very selves. Honor us at last with your silence at the end. And pray, friends of Earth. Pray not for us, for that is too late. pray for yourselves. Quiet, please.

0: Listen to Quiet, Please, which is written and directed by Willis Cooper. The man who spoke to you was Ernest Chappell. And others in the cast were Floyd Buckley as Krogh, Vinton Hayworth as Dale, and Lottis Tavisky as Ray. Mona was played by Claudia Morgan. This is Ernest Chappell. Music for Quiet, Please is by Albert Berman. This present series of Quiet, Please comes to an end with this broadcast after more than 2 years. We've enjoyed bringing these stories to you. Thanks for your comments. My personal gratitude to my friend and associate Bill Cooper for his writing, counsel, and cooperation. Here he is, Bill Cooper.
1: Thank you for listening to Quiet, Please. Thank you, Chappie. Thank you, Bill McClintock. Thank you, Bert Berman. Thank you, Bob Dougherty. And thank you, all you people. I hope we'll meet again sometime.

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0: Speed Gibson of the International Secret Police.
1: Zero.

0: After an octopus plane attacks that of the secret police while they are taking the Emir of Kano for his first flight, Clint decides to attempt to throw their enemy completely off the track while they make the non-stop flight to Banana in the Belgian Congo. Accordingly, he disguises three of the Emir's subjects to resemble himself, Speed, and Barney. These three doubles are to remain in prison so as to trick the octopus spies in Kano into reporting to their master that the secret police are still in the city. In reality, the boys are winging their way to Banana. With them is the Emir's farewell gift to Speed, his favorite dog. And now, arriving in Banana, the boys are wondering just what to do with the animal.
1: If he was a little dog, it wouldn't be so bad. But he's a good-sized hound, Speed. We can't lug him all over Africa.
2: The Emir will be awful mad, Barney, if we leave his dog in Banana. He made me promise I'd take good care of him.
1: Well, after all, it's up to Clint to decide whether we carry the dog with us or not. But he's planning on leaving our plane at Banana and going inland by boat, and a dog would be too much trouble.
2: But Lucky's been real good all during our flight between Kano and Banana.
1: Lucky? Is that what you're going to call him?
2: Why, sure. The Emir said he'd bring us luck. And that's sure a better name than what the Emir called him, Katsuma.
1: At least he knows that name. Whatever it is.
2: He knows Lucky, too. What? Hey, Lucky! Hey, Lucky!
3: Hey, get down! Keep off of me!
1: Speed called you, not me.
2: I like you, Barney.
1: Well, whether he likes me or not, he still can't go up to Leopoldville with us if I've got anything to say about it.
2: Oh, Barney.
1: No, kid, after all, I'm important in this setup, too, and what I say goes. When we're on that boat going up the Congo to Matadi, Lucky isn't going to be with us. I'm telling you, and no

0: No, you can't get up on my lap. Shut up, will you? Yeah, go ahead and laugh. I'm important, all right, and what I say goes in the opposite direction.
1: Oh, but Speaker's right, Barney. Traveling as tourists, the dog adds to our incognito.
0: Adds to our trouble, you mean?
1: Well, don't give so much time to worrying about Lucky that you forget you're supposed to be sightseeing, Barney. Now, watch what you say whenever anyone is near.
0: Yeah, I will. Don't you forget either, Speed.
2: No, sirree. Boy, it sure feels good not to be doing anything for a little while except sitting on the deck of a riverboat. Gosh, Clint, I can hardly believe we're going up the Congo River.
0: If this heat doesn't convince you, nothing ever will.
2: Oh, I don't mind it, Barney. But it sure is different from the Sahara heat. It seems damper.
1: A greater humidity, Speed. Don't forget we're below the equator now.
0: Yeah, in the fever country. Good old malaria.
2: Doesn't seem to bother the people down here.
0: Oh, no? Remember that officer we saw in Banana who'd been here for 5 years, and yet his face was white instead of brown from the sun?
2: Yeah?
0: Well, don't worry about it, Speed. We're traveling too fast for anything like fever to catch up with us.
1: Yeah, for a darn good reason. The octopus hasn't bothered us since we left Kana. That means only one thing, that he thinks we're still back there in jail. Meantime, we'll be in Leopoldville before he can prepare for us.
2: Gosh, Clint, supposing he isn't in Leopoldville after all.
1: I'm not sure that he is, Speed, but I have a hunch that his headquarters, if not actually in Leopoldville, is near it, perhaps hidden somewhere in the jungle.
2: Are we in the jungle now, Clint? All those trees and vines lining the banks of the Congo.
1: Yeah, that's a sample of it, Speed. But you'll see the real jungle after we leave the Congo and start inland for Leopoldville. We'll leave the boat at Matadi and then start inland by train.
0: Speaking of leaving things, I hope our plane is safe at Banana.
1: It is, Barney. Police protection.
0: Gosh, instead of a gal in every port, we got a plane in every city. The big one at Banana and my little pursuit plane in Kano. We're sure cutting ourselves off from civilization.
1: And not as long as we have our portable short wave set along. That can bring us a rescue plane to us in no time. We should need one.
0: Uh-huh. If we can still talk over shortwave when we need the help.
2: Who could fly the planes in for us, Clint?
1: I made arrangements with the Emir of Kano to notify the Legion post if we need help. We'll get our flyers from them.
2: But...
1: Now, watch it. Careful, watch. Quiet, Speed. Here come some other passengers. Remember, we're just tourists when we're around any strangers.
2: Okay. How soon will we come to Matadi?
1: Oh, in about another hour, I should say. You'll find it a very interesting place, my boy. On the fringe of the jungle, one might say. A very interesting place.
3: Zabul. Come here, Zabul.
4: Yes, Octopus Master.
3: Have any more messages come in from Kano?
4: Not since the last one, telling us that the secret police are still in prison.
3: But they left it long enough to disable one of my planes. I cannot understand how that happened, nor how the Emir happened to be with them.
4: The ways of the secret police are past understanding, Master.
3: They are clever, but I am more clever. Now they are prisoners once more. That is the important thing. And what of the Atlantean expedition?
4: Things are running smoothly there. Carlos Del Valle has made no trouble for our operator yet. He does not even suspect the shortwave technician as being one of our band.
3: Tell our operator not to fool himself. Del Valle sees a great deal when he least appears to be looking. It would be excellent if an accident were to happen to him. Then we would be sure of his suspecting nothing.
4: Shall I advise Atlantis to that effect, Master?
3: Yes, Zabul. And also advise them that the accident should happen very soon. Meantime, we have much work to do here in our jungle retreat.
4: Listen, Master.
3: This is one of our signal drums.
4: What is it saying?
3: Giant bird at Banana.
4: Giant bird? That means a plane.
3: Yes, wait now. Police guard bird. It is empty. Those who were in it, travelers, traveled to Matadi by boat. Can that be the secret police plane at Banana?
4: But that is impossible. We know that Barlow and the others are imprisoned at Kano.
3: Yes, we know that, but still that plane. Zabul, call our operator at Banana on the shortwave set. Get full details concerning that plane and who was in it. I cannot depend on the observations of our native guards too much. And their drums do not give me necessary details, even though they brought me the news of the plane faster than the radio at Banana. Ask that operator why he did not notify me of the plane.
4: Yes, Master. It shall be done immediately.
5: Ah.
2: Gosh, Clint, seems funny they've got to transfer passengers from this boat to shore by that small boat instead of taking this one right up to the dock.
1: Well, the river's too shallow to take this boat, Insby. Don't you worry. We'll soon be ashore. We're the last passengers left, and the boat's already returning for us.
2: Yeah, but I don't like the look of those rapids up ahead there in the Congo, Clint.
0: Don't blame you, kid. The Congo rapids and cataracts are something to stay away from. But they won't give us any trouble. The guys that paddle those little boats between shore and the big boat have done it so often that they could make the trip blindfolded, I bet. But I hope they don't.
2: That shore boat looks awful light to me. And with only one man paddling, what happened if he lost his oars? The current would carry us right into those rapids.
0: That ain't what's worrying me. It's how we're going to get Lucky into the shore boat. He's looking at that water kind of doubtful-like. It'd be just like him to turn the boat over in midstream.
1: Look out, you two grannies. The shore boat's almost here. Now get ready to step into it.
2: Here, Lucky. You stay by me.
0: Is all our stuff together?
1: Yeah. They're bringing the baggage when all the passengers are safe on shore.
5: On the shore!
0: Yeah, we're ready. You go first, kid, you and the dog. Then if there's any room left, we'll follow.
2: Okay. Come on, Lucky.
1: Yeah, all right. Now watch your step.
2: Okay, I'm settled, and so's Lucky. Yeah,
1: and here we come.
0: Yeah. Oh. There we are. Nothing fancy about this landing. It sort of catches catch can.
1: Well, this isn't the regular Matadi boat. We would have had to wait over a day if we'd have taken that one. This is a cargo boat, and the few passengers it carries are mostly old-timers.
2: Well, here we go. Now, you sit still, Lucky.
0: Yeah. The further we go out in the boat, the smaller the boat looks. I think it's shrinking.
1: So that rescue you recently had certainly improved your imagination.
0: Yeah. No. Say, what goes on here? Hey, we're not heading directly for the dock. What ails the boatman?
2: Maybe he's swinging off for a reason, so he'll hit the dock square.
0: In that case, he'd be working upstream instead of down, depending on the current to ease him in at the right place.
2: Yeah, that's so. This way, we're swinging down towards the rapids.
1: Yeah. Say, boatman, are you having trouble with the current?
5: No. You sit still. I get you ashore.
0: Yeah, but how?
2: Captain of the big boat's worried, too. He's motioning to our boatman.
0: Clint, we are being swept down to the rapids. If we once get in them, we'll never stand a chance of getting out alive.
2: Well, what can we do?
1: Sit still, Speed. Hold on to the sides of the boat. If we should turn over, try to fling yourself clear of it.
2: You mean you think we're going into them?
1: What about it, boatman? Are you going to avoid the rapids?
5: No, can do. Never see river current so bad. Afraid we must ride rapids. We try to save you. Water.
0: You try, huh? Of all the passengers on the boat, he has to pick us to ride the rapids.
1: No time for wisecracks, Barney. Just hold on and hope for the best.
2: Yeah, we're getting in them. Boy, it feels like we're being shoved right and left by a big hand.
0: Yeah, and the worst is right ahead. Look at that water and those rocks. If we hit one of them, we're gone.
1: Try to balance the boat over these rapids. Keep open! Look ahead, those rocks! Hey, hold on,

0: present the cough drops.
1: We had a party last night. It's one of the places in a worse shape. You know how it is. You leave things overnight, takes twice as long to put them right. A bit like forgetting to watch your weight. Still, I watch mine every morning with the Kellogg's Special K breakfast. Fruit juice, black coffee or tea with lemon, a big bowl of Special K, a little milk and sugar, less than 250 calories, the lot. The Weight Watchers breakfast with Kellogg's Special K. The tasty way to help you stay trim.
2: Once upon a time there was an engineer.
3: Choo-choo Charlie was his name, we hear.
2: He had an engine and he sure had fun. He used good and plenty candy to make it straight.

0: Yes, there's coffee pot freshness in every cup of Maxwell House.
1: Will you have a polo, dear Liza? Dear Liza, will you have a polo, dear Liza? Polo.
2: How very kind of you, dear Henry. I most certainly will. I'll have three or four or maybe more.
1: But you take me old tube.
2: Because they happen to be my tube of polo, dear Henry. Have one. Mm.
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4: Lights out. Everybody.

0: You shouldn't have done it, Mitch.
1: Yeah, quit beefing. You're going soft.
0: Soft? No. No, of course not. Talking to the old guy tonight, didn't need to.
1: He didn't need to. He saw us, didn't he? He could turn us in at a description, couldn't he?
0: He'd never be able to describe us. It was too dark.
1: Well, Mitch Rosinski's don't take chances, see? Anyhow, you cased the joint. Why didn't you spot the burglar alarms on that safe?
0: Safe ain't my racket, Mitch. You're the Peterman.
1: Knives is your racket, eh, Cokey? Slip him in a guy's ribs from the back, huh?
0: Listen. We're talking about the cooking we've done. He gives me the chills.
1: Yeah,
0: it's just nerves. This rotten fog cut me down. Say, you sure you know where you're going?
1: Of course I know. I can find it, fog or no fog. We're almost there.
0: Are you sure we're going to be safe in this joint?
1: Cops will never find us. It's old warehouse. Ain't been used for years. Well, I know.
0: I hope you're right.
1: Ain't I always right?
0: Yeah. You don't get sore. Well, how much farther?
1: Pretty soon. We're almost there.
0: Hey, what's that?
1: This
0: is a bit. It sounds like little hoofs.
1: It's not. And some of the people that live around here keep goats. Probably one of them.
0: Yes, that thing went right past me.
1: What's getting into you?
0: But Mitch, I felt something. I tell you, I did. But there wasn't anything there. Little hoofs, close to me. But there ain't nothing there to see.
1: Listen, Corky, in a minute, I'm going to let you have it. You're squealing like a rat.
0: That's honest. I ain't squealing. I'm scared. There's something for me.
1: Yeah, that killing we did, huh? Is that scaring you?
0: No. Maybe it's just this lousy fog. I don't know.
1: Well, don't get nerves now. We got to get away to worry about.
0: Well, let's get off the street. Let's get up away from the river. Get with us some light.
1: I ought to clip you, Corky. This fog was made to water. Perfect getaway. And four grand in our keys.
0: I know, Mitch. But little Huff shouldn't run past the guy. With nothing to make him run.
1: That's right. Hey, here's the block. Sure, look now in this building. We'll come to a bunch of doors close together.
0: I don't like the looks of this layout.
1: What do you want, Reed?
0: Here come your doors. Which one do we crack?
1: Wait, I got a figure. I can't remember. I think it was the third. Yeah, I know it was.
2: You are right. The third door.
1: Who are you?
2: Does that matter?
1: Listen, guy, you start talking. Who are you? Where do you pop off from?
2: That is not important. You are called Mitch Rosinski. And you are Cookie Donadetti.
1: Listen, brother, you're talking out of turn.
2: So? But we have much in common to talk about.
0: Come on, Mitch. Let's scram. I don't like this guy's looks.
1: Pipe down, you. Listen, guy, talk fast. Now, who are you?
2: That is not important. Now, suffice to say that I have come to meet you, to take you where the police will never find you.
0: Mitch, I don't like this guy's
1: looks.
0: Shut
1: up, Rat.
2: No.
1: Oh, you can hide us out, huh?
2: No one will ever find you. Rest assured.
1: It sounds like you got something there, mister. But how do we know you're on the level?
2: Are there not two of you to my one? Can it be said that the mighty Big Mitch Rosinski is frightened?
1: Scared? Me? I ain't scared a man of the devil.
2: I have heard that. Interesting.
0: I'm telling you, Mitch, you're making a wrong move.
1: Who's doing this? So how do we get to this hideout of yours?
2: You are about to enter the third door of this building. That will be as good as another.
1: Yes. Hey, what are you trying to hand us? We're happy at this joint already.
2: Most excellent. Then the door is open. Shall we enter?
0: Mitch, don't tell me there's nothing phony. Look.
1: Hey, listen, what's going on here, fella? I just tried that door and it was locked tight.
2: And now it is open. Let us enter.
0: I ain't going in there.
1: You know, I think this guy's got something on the ball. I think he knows some real tricks.
2: The tricks of our trade, my friend?
1: Yeah, that's right. Maybe we can do a little business together, huh?
2: There is work for both of you.
0: No, Mitch. I can see something. Let's not go with this guy.
1: Why, this fella's setting us right with his mob.
2: I have reserved prominent places for
0: you. No, Mitch, come me out, will
1: you? Yeah, I'm getting sick of your squealing. You get in and I'll lead the way.
2: Yes, gladly. Come with me, my friend.
0: No. Let me go back, will you, Mitch? Come on. Here's something for me here. I'm trying to...
1: Cut it out. Why, we got a chance to be big shots with a smart guy like this.
2: None will be closer to me. I promise you.
1: See, Corky, I got an idea this fella can do big things for fellas in our racket.
2: You are shrewd, my good friend. I know exactly the things for men like you.
1: Now, listen to that. Now, what do you think?
0: I'm scared. Take a good look at this guy. That's all I ask. Look at him close, will you?
2: Aye, look very closely. Want you to remember me.
1: Well, you'll never see a classical guy. Look at him close, like this world's wear. That is class. He looks like big society.
0: Maybe. Me, I don't like him.
1: Hey, what's the matter with you? I ain't never seen you like this before. Hey, wait up, mister. Don't go so far ahead. Hey, where are you going?
0: Mitch, they're coming. They're coming after you again. It's them hosts.
1: Mister, where are you?

0: Let's get out of here, will you? Hey, Mitch. Mitch, where are you?
1: Yeah, put your weight, and I'm willing to get out of here, but I can't see in the dark. I'm no cat.
0: The light of ass. Here, I got
1: it. Never mind. I got a little flashlight.
0: Ain't much good in this barn.
2: No. It is a feeble light.
1: You? Where do you come from?
2: I had not left.
0: It's him. He's a phony, I tell you.
1: Who are you? Where do you come from?
2: I have always been here, watching your interesting partnership.
0: There's something phony, Mitch. Let's scram.
1: I think maybe you're right, Corky.
2: Hear me out. Did you not know that I have long considered myself a silent partner in your enterprises?
1: What do you mean?
2: This hour shall see my partnership become active. I have joined you, my very dear friends.
0: Now, go away from us, will you? Leave us alone.
1: Tell us who you are.
2: I have had many names. What does it matter? What would my name mean to you? Yet, I have told you, we are partners. Tonight, our partnership will be consummated. I will show you how strongly it can be welded. Remember the first job you did together.
3: Get it, pal. Say, jingling the window is a cinch for you, ain't it?
1: You said something that time. Boy, you're sure going to be glad you teamed with me. We'll make some real dough.
3: Yeah, better be careful on this job, though.
1: Careful of what? This old bird ain't going to give us any trouble.
3: I know, but we've got to make him talk. And we can't have a lot of racket.
1: Yeah, we can find his roll, all right. Probably he hides it in his mouth.
3: No, I went through this joint when he was out the other day. Couldn't find a thing.
1: So you called me in, eh? Smart boy.
3: Here we go.
1: Quiet. When we get in, I'll jump him. Where is his bed? In his room?
3: Just to the right of the window. There's only one room in the shack.
1: Okay, come on.
4: Who's there? Who's there?
1: Shut up or I strangle you.
3: That a boy, Mitch.
1: Listen, guy, I'm going to let loose of you, but remember, when you're body, you're dead, and remember, now.

0: bad loss of you, but remember when he bought you and you're dead, remember now.
1: Who are you? What do you want?
0: What do you think we want? Corky, snap on your flash.
2: Nick, somebody will spot us.
0: Way out here in the country, snap it on. I can't do my best work unless I can see.
2: Okay, here you are.
0: Yeah, nice bell. Now you, what do you keep?
1: Keep what?
0: Don't give me that. You know what I mean. Where do you keep your roll, your dough, your money?
1: Money? I have no money. I'm a poor old man.
0: You're a poor old fool.
3: Ah, that's it, Mitch. Let him have it.
0: Come on, guy. Where's the door?
1: Honest, I have no money. Not a penny.
0: Okay, mister. We ain't got all night. Corky?
2: Yeah, miss. What do you want?
0: You brought along some big needles, didn't you?
2: You know me, Mitch. Sure I did.
0: Okay, turn on that gas plate over there and heat them up. This guy needs working on.
2: Come on right out.
1: Please. Please, I'm telling the truth. I haven't any money. Not a penny.
0: Cut that out. Everybody around here knows you've got plenty of money hid somewhere.
1: No, it's a false rumor. It isn't true. I swear it.
2: Here's the needle, Mets. Here. Pull them with a fire. It's red hot.
0: Good. Gimme. Now, you're gonna tell us.
1: Honest. I ain't got
0: it. Yeah? Cookie, hold his hand. Oh, a hot dear. Needle through his fingernails. Hold him. There. Gimme that other needle. Grab him, Cookie.
2: Yeah.
1: No. Oh, please. I'll tell.
3: And I thought he'd come around.
0: Sure, they all talk. All right, guy, quick. Where is it?
1: Right there. Behind that picture.
0: You hold him, Corky, till I see.
4: Hey, here it is, pal.
3: That's the stuff. What'll I do now?
0: Well, he knows what we look like. Got a knife?
2: Sure.
0: Okay, Cookie. You know how.
1: Please. Please. Don't kill me.

0: Yes, that was a splendid beginning to our partnership. A very well-handled job and profitable for you, wasn't it?
1: Who told you that? How'd you know about that job?
0: How do I know? But I was there. I watched you.
2: Mitch, I'm spamming out of here. I'm going to run.
0: No. No, my friend. You will not run. Instead, we will look at more of our partnership records. We must have a full accounting.
2: I'm scared stiff.
1: Hey, mister, where you hear all this?
0: I know so many things. Why, don't you remember?
3: Cut out that racket. You ain't hurt.
4: Oh, please. Please let me go. I've never done anything to you.
3: Of course you haven't. Listen, sister. We didn't snatch you because we liked your pretty face, see? We want dough, get it? Dough.
4: Oh, but my father will pay well. Oh, if only he'll let me go. Please, I know he'll pay. I'll see that he's...
3: Nuts. When we get the money from your old man, we'll let you go, and not till we do get it.
4: I promise you that you'll get it.
3: Shut up. That you, Mitch?
5: Yes. Hurry up.
3: Did you get it?
1: Get it? Nothing. The dirty crooks crossed us off.
3: What do you mean?
1: I went to this spot, the vacant lot, you know?
3: Yeah.
1: I got up on the garage roof across the street. Nobody figures me to be up there, so I get good look around.
3: Come on.
1: So what do you think? The place is lousy with coppers.
3: I tell you, I'll beat that. You know, I thought the guy would kick through without a squat.
1: Don't worry. When I get through, he will.
3: Yeah, but this dame, she's awful dangerous to keep around long. We're hotter than a firecracker right now.
1: We'll just speed things up a little.
3: Well, I say, let's get this. Let's knock off the babe and beat it before the coppers catch up with
1: us. Not me. I got a better idea. Hey, you.
4: What do you want?
1: Your old man tipped the police.
4: What? I can't help that. I wrote the note when you made me do it.
1: Yeah, but it didn't work. We have to show your old man we mean business.
4: What are you going to do?
1: You'll see. Corky, you got that big knife of yours?
3: Sure. What are you going to do?
1: Send a little present to this babe's father. Hold her left hand, Corky.
4: Oh, don't. Please, let go. Oh, what are you going to do?
1: Guess what? I'm going to send one of those pretty fingers to your old man.
4: Oh, no. No. Oh, for the love of mercy. Please.
3: Come on, Mitch.
1: Give me a hand. Hold her arm, Corky.
3: Hey, what happened to her?
1: Yeah, she's just passed out. There we are. That'll make the old buzzard think.
3: Hey, Mitch. That ring on that finger.

0: That's Kiva. It's hurt real good.
1: Nothing doing. Her old man will never recognize a finger without the babe on the other end of it. But he will recognize that ring. You know we're not fooling.

0: You handled that job very well, my friends. And when you sent the finger, no time was lost in paying you off. Remember? You made a neat sum. And what a splendid joke on the father of the girl. She was already dead when he paid you.
1: We didn't cloak that dame. That was accident. We didn't.
0: Of course you didn't. But blood poisoning is a fine assistant, isn't it? Ah, but we have still another of our partnership activities to be reviewed. There you displayed an amazing ingenuity. It was a bakery, remember? A small bakery. One man ran it. A stolid old German. Too stolid, remember? But you beat him. He got nothing for his stuff.
1: That'll hold you. Give us a battle, will you?
2: Yes. Why not?
1: You're asking for it, huh?
3: Skipper, let's get going on this safe.
1: Yeah, but I'd like to give this mug the works.
3: I know, but there's 25 grand in that safe. Unless the newspapers are kidding us. Let's get it. Come on.
1: Think we won't? Where's the soap?
3: Huh? Well, don't ask me. I don't pack your rig.
1: Hey, Corky. We ain't got a bit of nitro. How are we going to blow that safe?
3: Oh, Mats, don't tell me we're stuck now.
1: We ain't stuck. Let's go talk to our friend. Hey, you.
3: We ain't got time to fool with that.
1: Tie up. I know what I'm doing. Hey, Heine. We want the combination to that safe, and quick.
4: What for? That safe is empty.
1: What are you handing me? Listen, we'll read the papers. You had a ticket on a horse that ran third in the sweepstakes, and they paid off 25 G's. You cashed your check and put the door in that safe. We saw it in the papers. Now, what do you say?
4: I said you... Why don't?
3: Give it to him, Mitch.
1: You're a tough guy, huh? Look, you give us that combination, or do we go to work on you?
4: I don't talk.
1: Say, you've been making donuts, huh? Frying them in that oil, huh?
4: I do not talk to you.
1: That grease looks pretty hot. It's bubbling. Do we get the combination, or do I drop a little of this grease on your neck?
4: You do not scare me.
1: Scare you? Hey, you look, I'm not trying to scare you. Cookie, here, stretch this guy out on the table. He thinks I'm kidding.
3: Yeah? He's going to be awful surprised. Yeah. Come on. Give me a hand, miss. Come on, this guy's heavy.
4: Someday for this, you answer.
1: Yeah, we'll answer when we're spending your door. Hold his head over here, Corky.
3: Don't stall. Let him have a dipper full in the face.
1: That ain't polite, Corky. Let's show the gent how we're going to entertain him. Here, you look. Look at that. Scalding hot. Nice, huh? How'd you like some of that on the back of your neck, huh? You going to give us the combo?
4: I give you nothing.
1: Here, let me get a dipper of this stuff. Let's just drop a few little drops on your neck like this. That ought to loosen up your tongue, sort of boil it, you might say.
3: Well, how about doing a little chattering? Or should we stick your face in it?
4: Dine. I tell you nothing. Why don't you?
3: Give him the works, mister.
1: Yes, for it. All right, mister. Now, let's do this slow, and any time you want to quit, just say so.
4: Dine, I don't talk. Dine.
1: Okay, then... Let's get a little taste of this hot grease. When we do this slow, see, we push down your bullhead. Down. Little more. Gonna get a taste of that grease soon.
4: Don't do it! I've got an evil
1: notebook! You're ready to give us that combination, huh? How about it?
3: Hey, Mats. It was too rough. Look, the guy can't talk. He's fried.
1: He can't talk? Of all that dirt, that rat. He should have talked before I shut his face in that stuff.
3: It's too late now.
1: Yeah, too late. And he can't give us that combo. He can't talk. But it ain't too late for this guy to find out you can't cross up Mitzel Wazinski. I saw him. Get out of the way. Let me get a shoulder under that guy.
3: What are you
1: going to
3: do?
1: What am I going to do? This rat was so anxious to fry. Okay, so he'll fry. Open that oven door. This'll teach you to cross me. Get in there.
3: Yeah, you can't make it, pal.
1: Can't, huh? I will make it.
5: Hey. Water.
3: You were You were shoving too hard, Mitch. I guess you busted his neck.
1: Huh? I guess I did.
3: Gee, fella, you gotta watch out for them big bits of yours. You're pretty strong.
1: Well, what's the difference? We'd have had to croak him anyway. He's seen us. He'd remember what we look like.
3: Sure. Only we ain't gonna get that 25 now.
1: Let's get out of here.
3: Hey, Mitch, look. That safe ain't locked. Look, open just a little.
1: Sure enough. That's a good one.
3: Let me add it. Here it is, Mitch. It works. And some more cash, too. Boy, we're in the dough.
1: Sure we are. Let's get going.
3: Okay.
1: Never done that, Cole.

0: very unusual piece of work. Novel and complete. I congratulate you both.
1: You know all these things. Who told you?
0: I was there, my friend. Haven't I assured you yet that I am your silent partner in all these little affairs?
2: Mitch, this guy's lying. We never saw anyone on our jobs.
0: It is not difficult for me to make myself inconspicuous.
1: Mister, I think Corky was right. There's something funny about you. I'm beginning to feel it, too.
0: On the contrary, you will find that I am very genuine. You must come with me. You will meet your friends, many of them.
2: Mitch, we don't want to join up with this guy's mob.
1: I don't know. He says we got friends in his crowd.
0: My home is full of your acquaintances, and many more will soon be there to keep you company.
1: Is this on a level?
0: To be sure. We are not without a certain honor, eh, my friends?
2: Tell me one guy you got with you that I know.
0: You once had a brother, or have you forgotten, Corky?
2: You mean Lefty? Oh, no. No, Lefty ain't with you. No. No, on account of Lefty's...
0: Yes?
2: Well, Lefty ain't with you, that's all.
1: I did not know you had a brother, Corky.
2: Oh, I haven't.
0: Corky and his brother quarreled, Mitz, over the spoils of a little job. There was nothing for Corky to do but use his knife.
2: How did you know that?
0: It is my business to know these things.
2: All right, then. If I croak Lefty, how is he in your mob?
0: You disbelieve? Very well. You will meet him soon.
1: I don't know. I can't figure this out, but I don't think I like it.
0: Come. We will seal our bargain. You will join me. I have places ready for both of you, so that you can join me and pay me my due.
1: What do you mean, pay you?
0: Have we not had a partnership? And until now, I have not shared in the spoils.
1: I don't get it. What do you mean?
2: Oh, Mitch, we shouldn't have come here. I tell you, we shouldn't have.
0: Come. We close our bargain. My hand. Take it to bind our pact. Come. Take my hand and place it on your heart.
2: Mitch, he ain't a mobster. Mitch, look. Look at that face. Where did I see it? Mitch, his hand. Like fire. Like flame.
1: Who are you?
0: Do you have any doubts? I am Beelzebub, or Abaddon, or Belial, what you will. Lucifer, if it pleases you, your partner, my friend. Your partner in the unholiest of your enterprises.
2: No, no, there ain't no such thing. No!
1: I'm leaving. Let me go.
0: You cannot leave here. From here, there is no leaving. And you have not yet met your friends. Your brother, Corky, he'll be glad to see you. Your erstwhile partner, Mitz. Cano was his name. The marks of your huge hands are still on his throat.
1: No, that ain't so. I didn't croak him. I don't know what you're talking about.
0: No. He knows, though. Oh, bring me my light. My dancing light. The light that flames and sears. Here are two black souls, coals for our fires. Two hearts to redden the flames of inferno. Who? Oh, the master calls. The king of the dark angels. They welcome you. My cohorts and minions, see how quickly they answer. Listen. Ah, yes, they welcome you, my partners. Indeed, you are welcome.
2: What is it we're dreaming? Sure, that's what we're
1: dreaming. Corky, look, it's red all around us. Look, the light's dancing.
3: Corky, what is it? What is it?
2: The flames. The flames of hell. I know.
0: You are most welcome, my partners. You are accepted into our confraternity. The confraternity of blood and blackness, of souls damned to eternal fires. Come. Come, my friends. Hear my voice and heed it. Come. Come.
4: Yes.
0: Ah, yes. Willingly you come. Come with me into the depths. where the flames are hottest. Come where you will be consumed entirely, and yet will never be consumed. First your hearts, red for the flames. Then your night-black souls, fuel of the finest, fire of the finest.

0: Sure, now, Rookie, is the river bait getting too tough for you already now, huh?
1: Well, no, sir. I'm sorry to call you, Sergeant, but I didn't know what else to do.
0: That's all right, Nolan, me boy. I'd rather you'd call me than chance a mistake. Now, what is it?
1: Well, a bum I picked up. Hysterical, babbling over a crazy story about...
0: Where is he?
1: The squad men took him in. He was raving.
0: Drunk. Delirium tremens, huh?
1: No, I don't think so. Let me show you. It's right down here.
0: Yeah. Where are we going?
1: Right here, this old warehouse. He was sleeping on the loading platform. Said he was waked by a bright red glow.
0: Yeah? Go on.
1: He said he looked in the window and... Well, I know this sounds kind of crazy, but... But he said he saw the devil.
0: Huh?
1: Yes, I know. That's crazy, but... Well, here's the door to the warehouse.
0: Do they all go to the old warehouse?
1: We take the third door.
0: I wonder how the doors in back are. This ain't been open for months. Well, you can see that.
1: Yeah, the back door's the same. There are no windows. This loft was used for dead storage.
0: Well, that red glow might have been a fire. Let's take a quick gander through the place anyway here. Have you got a pass key?
1: Yes. Yes, I have one, Sergeant. Wait a minute.
0: Careful now, lad.
1: What's over there?
0: Looks like old furniture. Let's take a peek at it. Turn your flashlight on it.
1: Yeah, yeah. Careful of them loose boards.
0: Don't. You notice a peculiar odor.
1: Ah. What is it?
0: Well, it's kind of creepy, what with this devil business and all. That smells like burning sulfur.
1: I didn't fall for that devil business, Sergeant, but I did figure something was... Look!
0: Two of them. Come on.
1: They're dead.
0: Sure they are. And man, look at the hole scooped out of their chests. Claw marks, too. Look
1: claw
0: like.
1: Marks, but Sergeant, the flesh around the wound is burned and it's scorched. That's devil's work.
0: I see it, Nolan. It looks like a huge flaming claw reached out and scooped the hearts out of them.
1: Sounds like you almost believe it's devil's business, Sergeant.
0: I ain't saying, lad, but look here. Maybe you can explain them marks in the dust there on the floor.
1: Where?
0: Right there. Those prints were made by hoofs. Cloven hoofs. Maybe you were right, lad. Maybe it is the devil's work.
2: Devil's Due, this evening's Lights Out drama, was adapted from the idea which won first prize in the Chicago American Lights Out contest. The idea was submitted by Fred N. France, and the adaptation was made by Hobart Donovan. Devil's Due was produced by Wynn Wright. This is the National Broadcasting Company.
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6: 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He hates crowds, you know. Well, he wanted to be alone for a while.
7: What was that?
5: Come on, Laura, let's find out.
6: Well, I think it's in the library, Charles. Bill! Bill, darling. He's wounded. Get a doctor, somebody.
7: I'll call the doctor right away.
6: What happened, darling?
5: If I were a detective, I'd say he tried to bump himself off and miss.
6: Oh, be quiet, Charles. Oh, Bill.
8: It does look like attempted suicide, doesn't it? It's all so strange. So strange, yet.
5: Well, nothing strange about this setup, old boy. Gun in your left hand, a bullet hole in your left side. Pretty neat.
8: You enjoying it, Charlie?
5: Well, I can't say that I'm not. I came to suffer through your wedding. Who knows, I might stay and enjoy your funeral.
6: Really, Charles, your sense of humor's out of place.
8: You hate me, Charlie, don't you? Boob like you never could stand a guy with brains.
5: Brains? Those muscles in your head are so twisted they look like handcuffs.
6: Why did you do it, Bill?
8: Ori, you've got to believe me, I didn't. I didn't do it.
6: Oh, who did, Bill? And why?
5: Come on, William Wilson. We want the straight goods for a change.
8: But I didn't.
5: You might die, mister. Put your cards on the table.
8: My cards on the table? You wouldn't believe me if I told you. None of you would. It all started back in college. When you and I were rooming together at the fraternity house, Charlie. It was one night you were sitting at the desk studying, and I was trying to shave. I was peering in the mirror at myself.
5: Why are you getting so slicked up, Bill, old boy?
9: Got a date.
5: With Dolly Maysfield?
9: Cute little something, isn't she?
5: Oh, Bill, she's not your type.
9: Well, she's good for laughs.
5: You don't need laughs every night.
9: What would you suggest?
5: Oh, gee, Bill, if I had your dough, I'd work hard at college and meet a nice girl and think about getting married.
9: Ouch. I almost cut myself.
5: Oh, I mean it. About getting married, Bill.
9: So you mean it. What do you want me to do? Bury myself?
5: Well, no, but... Oh, gee, take me, for instance. I know I'm a dope, but I got just enough money to see me through college.
9: Yeah, I know. The $3,000 your old man left you. You're a boob to spend it in this place. You'll wind up with a blank bank account and a dirty piece of parchment to show for your trouble.
5: You've got the wrong slant on life, Bill.
9: I have. Listen, stupid. You've been seeing Aura St. Clair for 3 years now. She's alive with money. If you'd get on to yourself, you'd spring the question, put her in double wedlock, and get your fingers on that money.
5: I'm in love with Aura, Bill.
9: Love, love, love. Rot.
5: I'd never touch a cent of her money.
9: You're crazy, Charlie. Well, old boy, I don't want to be late.
5: Hey, Bill. Have you met the new boy in the house?
9: What new boy?
5: A freshman. Just came in today.
9: Sounds fascinating. What about it?
5: Well, nothing, except he's got the same name you have.
9: Are you kidding?
5: No, I just thought you'd be interested.
9: There can't be two William Wilsons. If there is, there won't be for long.
5: Boy, what an ego you have. But great Scott, fella, you waste more time talking than you do anything else.
9: Yeah, which all adds up to the fact that you want me to stay home and study tonight. Nothing doing, Charlie. I got a date with my Dolly. Night.
8: It was the first time I ever heard of the other William Wilson. The knowledge that he existed rankled in my soul. That evening, as I stepped out into the hall and walked halfway down the stairs, I was stopped by my double. He looked just like me, rather like a poor imitation.
9: I felt from the first that he was my evil genius. He didn't act like a freshman when he said...
0: Hello. I've been waiting for you here in the hall.
9: You've been waiting for me? Who are you?
0: I'm your namesake. You can call me Wilson. There's nobody home at the fraternity house except you and me and Charlie. I thought it would be a good chance to get acquainted with you.
9: I'm sorry, I'm busy tonight.
0: Bill.
9: Where do you get that Bill stuff?
0: It might be worthwhile getting acquainted with me.
9: What do you want, anyway?
0: I'll walk you down the stairs.
9: Don't trouble yourself, Wilson. You might be better off never knowing me.
0: I might be, but...
9: Save it, I said. See you some other time, Wilson.
6: Charles! Oh, Charlie!
9: There's something I can do for you, lady?
6: Oh, yes, I'm Aura Sinclair. I promised to call for Charlie Vernon tonight. Would you call him for me?
9: Well, you're Aura Sinclair.
6: Why, yes.
9: Well, all right.
6: Would you tell Charlie I'm here?
9: Well, I would if I could, but he's not in.
6: Oh, but he promised he...
9: Imagine him forgetting a date with a nice girl like you.
6: Well, that's strange. Do you know where he is?
9: Yeah. I mean, well, gee, Miss Sinclair, I don't think I ought to tell you.
6: Is he out with another girl?
9: Well, now that you've guessed it, I guess I'll have to say yes.
6: I see. I'm sorry.
9: I don't look like that. Suppose I see you home.
6: Oh, that's not necessary.
9: It'd be a pleasure. I'd do anything for Charlie. Come on.
0: Bill.
9: Is that you again, Wilson?
0: Yes, it's me, Bill. Don't you think you ought to stick around here this evening?
9: Don't you think you ought to mind your own business?
0: Maybe you are my business.
9: What? Stop ribbing me, fella. I don't like it. Come on, Miss St. Clair. I think you and I will have a lot to talk about.
6: This is awfully nice of you. What? I don't even know your name.
9: William Wilson. Don't forget that, my sweet. The one and only William Wilson.
8: That's how I met Aura. We spent the entire evening together, Charlie. We had a lot of laughs. It was well past midnight when we said goodnight to each other. And I was about to go home when I remembered that I hadn't even called Dolly Masefield to tell her I couldn't make it. Knowing Dolly's temperament, I decided to drop up to her apartment, even though it was late. I knocked on the apartment door...
7: Well, well, well. Look what the breeze brought in. Mr. Heartbreaker.
9: Aren't you going to even ask me in?
7: I'll never talk to you again, that's what. Who do you think you are? Mr. King of Siam?
9: Oh, that's the way you feel.
7: Oh, wait a minute. Come on in, Bill. I've been worried stiff about you.
9: That's more like my doll, baby. Got a kiss for me?
7: Sure. I got a kiss for you. Oh, Bill, I love you so much.
9: Come here. There, Dolly. There.
7: Where were you, Bill?
9: Where was I? Don't you trust me, Dolly?
7: Sure, I trust you.
9: I had something important to attend to. Come on, give us a smile.
7: There.
9: I like to see you smile, Dolly. I like it a lot.
7: Well, I'd do most anything for you, Bill.
9: I'm glad to hear that, because I've got to ask you a favor.
7: Anything you want.
9: I want you to stay away from me from now on, baby. You and I are through.
7: Through? Oh, Bill, what are you talking about? Don't joke with me.
9: This is no joke. I'm serious. I'm giving it to you right from the shoulder, kid.
7: But you're joking, aren't you?
9: Nope, I'm not. I found the girl I want to marry. She's class, Dolly, real class, with plenty of money. You get me?
7: You'll never marry her, Bill. She'll find out what a cheap four-flusher you are,
9: and then
7: I'll tell her. I'll tell her a lot of things about you. You pretending to have so much money and borrowing from me all the time. Pretending to be such a big shot when you got holes in your shoes. Shooting off your mouth.
9: Shut up, Dolly, before I make you shut up. Nobody's going to tell anybody anything. That is, if you're smart. And I think you are.
8: Okay. I know what everybody thinks of me. But I made up my mind to marry Aura, and nobody was going to stop me. I saw Aura every day and every night after that for the next 3 weeks. Things went according to plan. I thought I was rid of Dolly Masefield for good until... Well, you remember that night, Charlie, you and I and Wilson were sitting around the living room of the fraternity house chewing the fat? It was all Wilson's fault. I knew from the first time I saw him he was my evil genius. And you were saying...
5: I just can't understand it, Bill. I've been calling Aura every night, but she won't talk to me.
9: Yeah, that's how women are, Charlie.
0: Why don't you tell him why, Bill?
9: Keep out of this, Wilson.
0: It won't make any difference now.
9: He said mind your own business.
0: You are my business, Bill.
5: What are you talking about, Wilson?
0: Ask Bill why you never saw Aura the night she was to call for you. Ask him. Go on, Charlie.
5: Bill? Well, what did Bill have to do with it?
9: What difference does that make now? It's all over and done with. Aura's not interested in you anymore, Charlie. She told me so herself.
5: You dirty double-crosser.
9: Sit down, Charlie, and cool off.
0: Why don't you write Aura a letter and tell her the truth, Charlie?
5: Well, what's the use? But I'll get even with you someday, Bill Wilson. Don't think I won't.
0: I'll answer it.
9: Hey, you make a good doorman, Wilson. I told you, Charlie, to grab the girl while you had the chance.
5: You didn't tell me you were going to stick a knife in my back.
9: A smart guy gets what he wants in this world.
7: Is William Wilson in?
9: You have to be smart,
10: yes,
9: like me.
10: He's in the living room.
7: Thanks. Bill? Oh, Bill?
9: Well, look who's here. If it isn't the doll baby yourself.
7: Hello, Bill.
9: Hello, Dolly. Meet the boys. This is Charlie Vernon. The doorman is my double, William Wilson.
7: Hello.
5: How do you do?
10: How do you do?
9: Tell you what I'll do for you, Charlie. I'll give you the doll baby here in exchange for Aura. How's that? That's fair.
5: You make a man sick, Bill.
7: Bill. Bill, I gotta see you.
9: Well, you see me. How do I look?
7: How alone, I mean.
9: I told you not to bother me anymore.
7: Oh, please, Bill, if you've any pity.
9: Pity? Sure, I got pity. Where we go?
7: Anywhere you say, Bill.
9: How about the river? How about a nice walk down to the river?
7: Sure, Bill. That's a good place for what I want. That's just about perfect.

0: off down to the river, Dolly and I. For a talker, she was silent that night. And I knew she had more up her sleeve than her pretty white arm. We got to the edge of the river. We sat down to watch the boats steam by.
1: Bill, I can't live without you.
2: So what?
1: I'm going to give you one last chance, Bill, to be a decent guy.
2: You're going to give me a chance? What a laugh.
1: Oh, Bill, don't you know what you're doing to yourself? You're trying to marry a girl that ain't for you. You once told me that you and me was cut from the same piece of cloth.
2: Yeah, I once said a lot of things.
1: We are cut from the same piece of cloth. You're a no-good bum, but I love you. Oh, we could help each other. You could go straight and be honest, and I'd work right with you every inch of the way. Nobody else would do that for you, Bill.
2: What do you expect me to do, chuck $20 million into the lake for you? Listen, Dolly, don't try any tricks.
1: Bill, please, please,
2: you don't fit into the picture anymore, don't you get it?
1: Oh, what'll I do?
2: Who cares? Why don't you kill yourself? Make it easier all the way around.
1: You wouldn't care?
2: I'd send you a dozen posies.
1: If I jumped in the river, you wouldn't care?
2: Why should I?
1: Oh, watch me, Bill. I don't think any man's as hard as you pretend to be.
2: So I'm watching.
1: You've held me in your arms. You've kissed me. You've said you loved me. Doesn't that mean anything?
2: It did when I said it, I guess. You can never tell what a guy's going to say.
1: Can you really watch me, Bill? Even though I love you?
2: I can watch anything, baby, when I'm sitting on $20 million.
1: Watch me, Bill. Watch.
2: Ah, you fool. Jump and get it over with. You can't bluff me.
1: I love you, Bill. Don't forget that.
2: Kelly!
1: Help! Help! I can't swim, Bill. Help me!
2: Well, it was your choice, kid. You picked your grave. Now die in it.
3: Nice work, William Wilson. Nice work.
2: What are you doing here?
3: I tried to follow you. I have a feeling I'm a little late.
2: She wanted to kill herself.
3: I wasn't thinking about Dollyville. I was thinking about you.
2: Don't give me that stuff, Wilson. I don't go for it.
3: I'm always thinking about you, Bill. But you're too smart to allow anybody to help you. And I'm afraid it's too late for you to help yourself.
2: Cut it out, will you? Cut it out. Let me worry about my own soul. If it's damned, then I'll be the one to suffer. Not you. Not you.
0: Dolly was dead. Nobody knew about it except Wilson. I knew he wouldn't tell. At least I thought he wouldn't. I don't know why, but I just knew. And there was only one other person in the way of my plans. That was you, Charlie. You were in the way, and I had to get rid of you. It took me some time to plan the right attack. It was right after midyears, remember?
4: How could I forget?
0: I was alone in the room with you, Charlie. I was toying with a deck of cards.
4: Stop that shuffling, will you, Bill?
2: I gotta shuffle him. Gonna play some two-handed stud with Wilson.
4: I'm nervous enough waiting for the mid-year report.
2: You'll pass. Don't worry.
4: Well, if I don't pass, what happens to me then? I got $1,000 left. Not enough to pay for any full year's course anywhere in the country.
2: What makes you so sure you flunked?
4: You know why.
2: Still thinking of Aura?
4: Sure, I'm still thinking of her. Day and night. Bill, isn't there a decent chord in you somewhere? Why don't you go to Aura and tell her the truth?
2: Why don't you?
3: Hello, Charlie. How are you, Bill?
2: It's about time you got here, Wilson.
3: Sorry, Bill. I hate to keep you waiting.
2: Have a seat. What do you want to play for?
3: Name your own figure.
2: Well, how about a $5 limit?
3: Good enough.
2: Want to sit in on a hand, Charlie?
4: No, thanks. I couldn't.
2: Game of stud would be good for you. Take your mind off your troubles.
4: The stakes are sort of high.
2: Or maybe you'll win some money. Heaven knows you need it.
4: Okay. Well, I might sit in for a while.
3: Cut for deal, Vernon. It might bring you some luck.
4: Don't you ever lose, Bill?
2: Not very often, old boy. Not very often. Want to bet again?
3: Easy, Charlie. Quit now while you've still got $600 left.
4: Well, I can't quit now. I can't. I tell you, I gotta win. I gotta. Let's double the stakes.
2: Double it, triple it. Any way you want, Charlie, old boy.
3: 3 o'clock, Bill.
2: It's not up to me to quit. I'm the winner. It's up to Charlie. How about it, Charlie?
4: I haven't got much choice, have I? I'm flat busted.
2: Well, that's tough luck, Charlie. That's real tough luck.
4: You've got my girl. You've got my money. You've got everything, haven't you, Bill? Just everything.
2: You shouldn't gamble if you can't afford it. Come on, Charlie. Make out that check for the full amount, $1,108.
4: I haven't got that much money in the world, and you know it.
2: Well, give me $1,000, then. I'll take an option on that empty soul of yours for the rest. What's the matter? You going to welch?
4: I don't welch. Where's the pen?
2: There it is, Charlie. Don't get sore.
4: Give it to me.
2: Take it out nice and clear, huh? That's a boy.
4: Here you are.
2: Thanks, Charlie.
3: Where are you going, Charlie?
4: As far away from here as I can get. I'm going to get a job. A good, honest job. Someday I'll be back. And I won't forget you, Bill. I'll never forget you, no matter how long I live. Someday I'm going to get even.
2: Keep your shirt on, Charlie.
4: If you'll pardon me, good night.
3: Nice work, Bill. Keeping an even score.
2: What are you talking about, Wilson?
3: The three aces up your sleeve. And the cards from the bottom of the deck.
2: If you saw me, why didn't you tell him?
3: I don't have to. Other eyes are watching you beside me. Many other eyes. Eyes that keep the records of our lives.
0: So I cheated you, Charlie. You didn't even know it. You left town and it was clear sailing for me. All the way. Yeah, it was clear sailing. Right to the altar. At least almost to the altar.
4: Except for one thing, which you didn't know, Bill. One little thing. I left the fraternity house that night, but I didn't leave town. I went to Aura's house, and I told her the full story.
1: Charlie, this isn't a new story to me. All along, I've known Bill's pretty rotten. But I'm in love with him. I'm horribly in love with him. Do you know what I mean?
4: Yes, I know exactly what you mean.
1: I'm fascinated by him. Yet there's something almost appalling about him. He's crude and earthy and... How can I make you understand?
4: I think I understand, Aura.
1: Sometimes I wish I'd never met him.
4: You'd have been better off.
1: And then again, I'd die without him, Charlie.
4: That's my answer.
1: I'm so sorry, my dear.
4: It's all right, Aura. Someday I'll be back. When you need me. I don't mind being an old shoe for you. I'll be back, and I hope you've gotten over him by then.
0: That was a right touching scene. Yeah. Maybe you still got a chance, Charlie, if that doctor doesn't get here soon.
1: But you still haven't told me who... Bill, what happened tonight?
0: Well, I graduated from college, and you and I became engaged. Then you sent out the invitations to this ball tonight, to all my old friends, even to Wilson, the one man I didn't want to see. I was standing in the ballroom a little while ago, watching you, Aura, when Wilson beckoned to me. He was in the doorway of the library. Somehow or other, I felt drawn to it. I had to go there, even though I didn't want to. I walked in, closed the door behind me.
3: Hello, Bill.
2: What do you want?
3: You know what I've come for.
2: Why don't you turn on the lights?
3: Are you afraid of the dark, Bill?
2: What are you talking about, Wilson?
3: The world you'll know will be dark forever.
2: Are you trying to threaten me?
3: I don't think I have to threaten you. You threaten yourself by your mere existence.
2: Who are you, anyway, William Wilson?
3: Don't you know, Bill?
2: Stop looking at me that way.
3: Think back, Bill. Think back a long way. Remember Dolly.
5: I don't want to die, Bill. I just want to threaten you. I don't want to die. I love you.
3: Remember her screams and your laugh? Remember what Charlie said?
6: You'll pay for this someday, Bill. You'll pay for it.
3: I warned you. I've warned you many times. And I never told on you. Do you know why?
2: I don't care why.
3: Think hard, Bill Wilson. Think hard. I'm the only one who knows the truth. I'm the only one who stands between you and success, William Wilson. You carry a gun, don't you, Bill? Don't you?
2: What's the difference if I do?
3: Why don't you kill me?
2: Kill
3: then
2: you.
3: Nobody will know.
5: Hate. Love you.
6: Hate you.
5: Love you.
6: Hate you.
0: Yes, I will kill you. I will. There can only be one William Wilson.
3: There's never been more than one William Wilson.
0: I'm wounded. I aimed the gun at you.
7: that you, Wilson. Wilson. Wilson! Where are you? Wilson! I'm alone. No, I couldn't have dreamed it. I couldn't.
0: And that's the entire story. You don't have to believe me, but it's the truth.
1: Here's the doctor, Bill.
8: Now, just lie still, son. Don't try to move.
0: I don't feel sick, Doctor. I'm just stiff. Sort of paralyzed, you know what I mean?
8: Now, let's have a look at this.
0: Hey, Doctor, how bad am I?
8: Just lie still. Yeah?
1: Doctor, is he...
0: There's a sudden pain, Doctor. Doctor! I felt fine before, but...
8: I'm afraid it's too late. The bullet lodged near his heart, and the exertion of talking was too much for him.
1: If he hadn't talked, Doctor, would he...
8: No, my dear. He must have had a lot on his conscience to have held up this long.
3: William Wilson, I'm waiting for you. Come along, Bill.
0: Wilson, what are you doing here?
3: Just waiting for you, Bill. Waiting so the two halves of a soul can be reunited. Come along, Bill. Take my hand.
0: Your hand. So dark here, Wilson. So very dark.
3: Yes. I'll have to lead you. And we've a long journey ahead, Bill. An awfully long journey.

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Bellkeeper, toll the bell.

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2: Choo-choo Charlie was his name, we hear.
1: He had an engine and he sure had fun. He used good and plenty candy to make his train run.

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1: Check. The Green Hornet strikes again. Britt Reed's secretary, Lenora Case, sat with Mike Axford in a small Italian restaurant having lunch.
2: Well, Michael, I've enjoyed my lunch very much. I don't know when I've eaten so much in the middle of the day.
3: Surely I'm glad you decided to come with me, Casey.
2: Well, what's the matter?
3: Oh, nothing. Nothing at all. I was sure I had some change in my pocket somewhere.
2: Uh-oh. Here's where I pay for our lunches. Is that it? Oh, I might have known.
3: Oh, no, Casey. Is that any way to talk? You know, I wouldn't bring you here expecting that.
2: And
3: even if I don't have any change, I do have my paycheck that I just got.
2: Paycheck already? I know it's payday, but you must have been the first to get a check.
3: I was, and a good thing, too. I had to talk to Pesky to get mine early. They usually don't pay off till Christmas time.
2: I know. I knew that you got the first one. I should go?
3: Yeah, sure. I'll pay the meal check as we go out and get Tony's cash and paycheck.
2: What? The good thing you know Tony, or we'd have to wash dishes. I'm almost broke.
4: Well, it's a Mr. Axford. Is this the one of your sister just like the one you bring you last week?
2: Uh-huh.
3: Tony. You must have been seeing someone else last week, and Titus was here.
4: Look, Tony, this is the girl she has.
3: Sure. Let's forget the past, Tony. Look, I want you to cash me paycheck.
4: Sure. I'll get a register to see it. Drop the money to cash the check. Already I cash a two paychecks from your paper today.
3: You?
4: I cash you this.
3: Fine. Take out for the lunches. Here's the meal tickets.
4: This is a chin, yeah.
3: Oh, thanks, Tony. There's a man after me on Hagar.
2: Axford?
3: Huh? Something wrong, Casey?
2: I was wondering who got two paychecks ahead of yours, that's all. Oh, I guess it's none of our business, though.
3: Yeah. I'm a bit curious myself. Say, Tony.
4: Huh?
3: Before you post that register, could I see whose check she cashed for the Sentinel?
4: Sure. But take a look.
3: James Hobbs. $100. The other one's to William Inwood. And it's for $100, too. Hey, Cassie, I don't know anyone by them names, do you?
2: No. Let me see them a minute. I thought for a moment the check's paid to someone outside the paper. There's a payroll check on each one, and then by Mr. Rogers. Guess they must be new people on the staff we haven't heard of, Agnes. Thank you, Tony.
4: It's all right. The cleanest of water.
2: Let's go, Axford.
3: Oh, yeah. Better be getting back. But Casey, I'd sure like to know who the new guys are who are getting $100 apiece. That I would.
1: A short time later, Britt Reed, young publisher of the Daily Sentinel, was talking to Miss Case and Axford in his office.
5: It's a good thing you and Axford don't go to lunch together every day, Miss Case.
2: I'm sorry, Mr. Reed, but really, we were gone only an hour.
5: I wasn't thinking about the time. I thought perhaps Axford wrote you into paying for the lunch.
3: No, Reed, it's not any way to talk.
5: Well, from experience, I happen to know, Axford, that you're usually just out of change.
2: Well, this time he did all right, Mr. Reed. He had paycheck with him.
5: I heard you're always the first one at the pay window, Axford.
2: Oh, he wasn't quite the first one this time. Two others cashed their paychecks at Tony's before Axford did. James Hobbs and William Inwood.
5: Hobbs? Inwood? Who are they? I never heard of them.
3: I bet you don't know half the people you pay out money to, Reed.
2: You ought to know them, at least by name, Mr. Reed. Well, the amount of their take-home check was $100 each.
5: I still think you're mistaken about them. I'll soon find out.
6: Yes, Mr. Reed?
5: Rogers, maybe you can set me straight on two Sentinel employees. I want to know what department they're in.
6: What are the names, Mr. Reed?
3: One is James Hobbs and the other William, William Inwood.
6: Well, wait just a minute, please.
3: He's looking them up.
2: I guess he signs too many checks to remember all the names.
7: Just so he remembers mine every payday, that's all I care.
2: Money matters.
6: Hello, Mr. Reed.
3: Yes?
6: We haven't either a Hobbs or an Inwood on the Sentinel payroll.
3: You haven't? Are you sure?
6: Yes, sir.
3: Okay. Well, that's all, Rogers. Thanks. You two are talking through your respective hats.
2: Oh, no, Mr. Reed. I took the checks in my hand. I looked at them closely. They were daily Sentinel payroll checks, and the names were Hobbs and Inwood.
7: That's right, Reed. We both looked at them.
3: I'll call Rogers back.
6: Yes, sir?
3: Rogers, have you any way of checking to see if you made out payroll checks to the men I mentioned, James Hobbs and William Inwood?
2: The checks were dated today, Mr. Reed.
3: The checks were dated today, Rogers.
6: I can check, all right. I'll call you back in a few minutes, Mr. Reed.
3: Well, thanks.
2: Strange Mr. Rogers hasn't heard of those two men. I should think if he signs their checks each week, he'd remember them.
7: A minute ago, you said he probably signed too many to remember. Remember?
2: Oh, stop stammering, expert.
7: Well, who's stammering? I just said you said he probably signed...
2: Well, I just changed my mind, that's all.
7: Okay. You changed your mind. Then tell us what's so strange about Rogers not remembering.
2: Oh, pipe down, Michael. Well,
3: I think it's strange, too.
7: You do?
2: It is a start, ain't it? So now you're a yes man.
7: Say, listen, Casey. For two pins, I wouldn't take it lunch. If I hadn't already taken you.
3: Makes sense. Or does it?
2: Oh, thanks, but it makes sense.
3: Well, Rogers?
6: No payroll checks have been made out to either Hobbs or Inwood at any time, Mr. Reed. In fact, no checks of any kind have been made to their names.
3: Well, thanks, Rogers. That's all for now.
2: Well, for heaven's sake. Then what about those daily Sentinel checks Tony has in his cash register?
3: I don't know yet, but we're soon going to find out. Come along, Axford. We'll go to Tony's and get another look at those checks.

0: Did you say, Tony, that both men showed you a Sentinel press card as identification?
1: That's right, Mr. Reed. They tell us, Tony, they come anew to work under the Sentinel. I ask her for to show Tony Carter something. That's how I cash you the check.
2: It's a jeep, that's what it is.
1: That's, what do you call it, the jeep?
2: A fake, a racket, a phony, that's what.
0: What Axford means, Tony, is that the checks aren't genuine. They're no good. Let me have the checks. I'll see you get the cash this afternoon. Whatever you tell her, Tony, Mr. Reed, it's a good. Here, you take it the checks.
3: So thanks, Tony. I'll send the money down to you.
0: Sure. Come on, Axford. We have work to do. A short time later, in Britt Reed's office... Yes, Miss Case?
4: I've told Mr. Rogers to hold back the checks and to pay off in cash today. He called the bank about stop payments on any payroll checks of ours dated after last week. And we'll have to have a new supply of different payroll checks day after tomorrow. Is there anything else, sir?
0: Get the police commissioner on the phone for me.
4: Yes, sir.
2: What do you want me to do, Reed?
0: Well, after I talk to the commissioner, you can take Tony's money, then go down to police headquarters. They'll want to see those checks. You can carry them along.
2: Yeah, and believe me, they better do something about stopping those crooks, too. Imagine them jipping the Sentinel.
0: I don't have to imagine. They are jipping the Sentinel. Hello?
4: The police commissioner's on the phone, Mr. Reed.
0: All right, switch the call to me, Miss Case. Commissioner, this is Britt Reed of the Daily Sentinel.
5: Oh, yes, Mr. Reed. What's wrong?
0: Well, we ran across a couple of what seemed to be Sentinel payroll checks. Almost perfect in every detail, even to the signature. But they're forgeries. Each was made out and cashed for $100. No telling how many others are being passed.
5: That's serious business, all right. I'll get the men working on it right away.
0: Mike Axford is coming down with the checks. And your experts can look them over. I'll send along one of our real checks with Roger's signature for comparison.
5: Good. You can be sure we'll do everything we can to catch the men responsible, Mr. Reed. We'll put out a warning to all merchants right away.
0: Thanks, Commissioner. I'm sure you'll do all you can.
5: And count on that, Mr. Reed. Bye.
0: Bye. Axford, tell the police at headquarters that Tony couldn't give a very clear description of the men. Maybe they can get something out of him if they want to question him.
2: Okay, Reed.
0: You better get started. And if you find out anything down there, let me know right away.
2: Sure. That I will, Reed. I'll be seeing you later. So long.
0: It was late afternoon when Britt Reed walked into the city room of the Daily Sentinel and approached the city desk. Hello, Gunnigan. Anything new?
6: Hiya, Chief. Where you been the past 3 hours?
0: I had a luncheon date at Civic Club. Why?
6: Well, Miss Case was looking for us. She had a phone call from police headquarters.
0: You did? What about?
6: Well, they called. They asked that we kill the story about the phony checks till we get the go sign from them. Said that they are keeping it off the radio and out of the papers for the time being.
0: I wonder why they want the story.
6: See that they've notified the business associations about the check, and they've contacted all the cops and cruisers and on the beats to tip off the city merchants. Then if somebody walks in to cash one of those checks, bingo, this goose will be cooked.
0: Say, that's a good idea. If the crooks don't know we found out about the checks, they'll go on cashing them.
6: Yeah, I guess you're right there, all right. City desk, Daily Sentinel.
7: Gunnigan, this is Mike Axford. I'm at cops headquarters.
6: So what?
7: I got news about the phony Sentinel checks. Some guy tried to cash one at a big store downtown. Store dick grabbed him, and Sarge is on the way over with one of the boys to bring the crook to cops headquarters for a drilling. Well, tell Reed. He'll be glad to know.
6: Holy mackerel, that's fast work for the cops, all right. I'll tell the chief. He's right here.
7: Okay. I gotta go. I call you back when they break the cash by grilling the guy in the cart.
6: Hello? Hey, wait a minute. I wanted to...
0: What's up?
6: Chief, the cops sure went to work on that phony check business. They've caught a guy passing one of them, and they're taking him in.
0: Swell.
6: Yeah, they'll break the case wide open. They should have the whole gang rounded up by early tonight.

0: trouble with mugs like you is that you don't know when to stop. You'd already passed almost 50 of them checks up to noon today when we found out about them. The last one you tried to pass was a break.
1: Dry up, will you?
2: He thinks he's tough, Sarge. You'll get over that, Blake, really.
1: You won't get nothing from me, copper.
0: We know there's others working in that check racket with you. You'll spill the beans all right before we're through. You'd be a fool to take the rap along.
1: Oh, stop your preaching. You tire me out.
0: Okay, Jim, here's headquarters. Park right in front.
2: Right, sir.
0: Keep your eye on him, Jim. Have your gun handy. Come on, you're...
1: I'm kidding. Now stop pulling.
3: As Sergeant Burke and his prisoner stepped from the police car, the officer behind the wheel shouted a warning.
4: Hold on!
3: The man swerved toward them with a blazing machine gun aimed through one of its windows.
0: Close, all right.
5: What's happened? Is that the guy you were bringing in?
0: Yep. That's him, all right, expert.
5: Is he hurt bad, do you think?
0: What do you think?
5: Holy crow. You don't mean
0: it. Expert, the guy is dead.

0: Cliff, we did a good job on Lou. He's dead. Dead men tell no tales.
1: Still that stuff, Willie Evans. You know as well as I do that Lou wasn't going to scream.
0: Couldn't take any chances, Cliff. Anyway, he should have been more careful. Then he wouldn't have been caught. Good thing I was tailing him and saw the pinch.
1: I still say there was no need to gun Lou down.
0: Now listen, Cliff. The cops are going to grill Lou. How long do you think it would have been before they broke him down? Lou couldn't have taken it, believe me.
1: You told me we were going to pick off the cops and give Lou a chance to beat it. But you deliberately aimed at Lou and killed the poor guy with bullets. Joe Calvert and Eddie Forrest aren't going to like it either when they get the news.
0: Joe and Eddie? Look, those two and Lou have been well paid to pass the checks for us. Lou was dumb enough to get caught. If it'd been either of the others, he would have taken instead of Lou.
1: Joe and Eddie worked with Lou and me when we ran the fake mutual racket a few years ago. They know Lou wouldn't squeal because he got picked up at that time and held out against the cops for 2 days till I got him sprung. They didn't pin a thing on us.
0: Well, it's too late now. Lou's gone. You might as well forget it. Stop blowing your top about something that can't be helped.
1: Okay. I'll pipe down, Evans. But I won't forget what happened to Lou. You can bet on that.
2: Meantime, Britt Reed had left the Central building and gone to his apartment where Cato, his faithful Filipino valet, was waiting. The two men discussed the happenings of the day.
3: And now that the man police pick up has been killed, there's no clue to gang?
1: That's right, Cato.
3: Miss Reed's apartment.
4: Cato, this is Axford. Let me talk to Reed.
3: Well, just a minute, Mr. Axford.
5: Hello, Axford. What's new?
4: I suppose you heard about the killing.
5: Yes, I heard it over the radio, and of course the Sentinel put out extras on it.
4: Sure. Well, Reed, Sarge wanted to take Tony down to the bar to see if he could identify the corpse as being one of the guys who cashed one of them checks today in Tony's place.
5: Well?
4: Tony said he didn't think so. But there must be several to the mob that's passing them.
5: Yes, I'm sure there must be.
4: But that ain't all, Reed. I recognized the dead guy.
5: You did?
4: Sure. And we verified it with his fingerprints, too. It was back in the days when I was on the force. I picked that guy up for passing fake mutual tickets at a racetrack. He was mixed up with a bunch of slick workers at the time. Maybe you'll remember. Cliff Clifford, the racketeer, and his pals Calvert and Forrest.
5: Oh, yes, I do remember. The police never could get anything on them in the way of direct evidence.
4: Yeah, that's right. Anyway, I guess this bug, Lou Morris was his name, must have got mixed up with the wrong bunch this time. They didn't waste any time bumping him off to save their own necks.
5: That's right, Axford.
4: I wasn't sure you'd heard about the killing, so I called. I thought you might like to know I identified the victim, too.
5: Well, thanks for calling, Axford. And keep me posted.
4: That I will, Reed. Though the cops are sort of stymied right at this point. Be seeing you. So long.
5: Goodbye, Axford. Clifford, Calvert, and Forrest.
3: What you think of, Mr. Britt?
5: I think I've got something, Cato. Listen. Cliff Clifford was a racketeer who used to own a roadhouse. He sold out some time ago. Before that, he had worked in a bank and was discharged for some discrepancy or other.
3: Well, Oxford mentioned this Clifford?
5: Just to recall that the murdered man at one time worked along with Clifford and two others, Calvert and Forrest.
3: Well, who are they?
5: They used to have a cheap printing shop. The whole bunch were mixed up in some racing ticket racket, but it was never proved. Then racing went out, and the case was forgotten.
3: What that have to do with present case?
5: It struck me that the same group might have come together again, perhaps with others, to work this check racket. Clifford's bank experience would be helpful. And if Calvin and Forrest still have their print shop, they'd be in a position to get the necessary equipment.
3: Well, you think gang work?

0: From Print Shop, perhaps?
1: I doubt it. That shop was investigated too many times in the past. Get the phone book.
0: Yes, sir. It's right on the table.
1: Bring it here. I'll look through the classified section.
0: Your phone book.
1: Let's see. Printers. Here it is. Now the name. They used to use the name Calvert. Yes, here it is. Still listed. Calvert and Forrest, Commercial Printers, 10 Water Street. Come on, Cato. I have a plan that may break this case. First, we'll see if one of those men is still at the print shop office. Let's go. Calvert, a thin, shifty-eyed man, was in the small back office of the print shop, talking on the telephone.
2: Yeah, this is Joe, Eddie. Sure, I heard about Lou. That's why I called you.
0: What?
2: I don't know. That's what I want to talk to you about. Well, come on down here to the shop where we can talk private, huh?
0: Yeah.
2: Okay, see you in 15 minutes. So long.
1: So Eddie Forrest is coming down, eh?
2: Hey, what the...
1: Too bad about Lou Morris, eh, Joe?
2: Hey, what do you know about Lou? Did you have to... I mean, I don't know what you're talking about, Hornet.
1: Same old Calvert, aren't you? Still hooked up with Clifford, I suppose, running that phony check racket.
2: So, maybe I am. What's it to you? You tried to pull a fast double cross on us once before, Hornet. Got us all picked up by the cops. But the evidence didn't stick. We all got off.
1: You're going to tell me where Cliff hides out.
2: Am I? Even if you did get to Cliff, you couldn't bluff him. You can't tie him into anything without evidence.
1: Come on, you're going with me.
2: Hey, let me
0: go. I ain't going nowhere. You need help, perhaps?
1: Then take this lug to the car, tie and gag him. Then we'll wait for his partner to show up. We'll take Forrest, too.
2: Hey, wait, what are you going to do?
1: After we make you tell us where Clifford's hideout is... Well, who knows? Take him.
2: No! No!
1: Oh, where's all this old hell? We'll take him to the car. He'll come to in a short time. Let's go.
3: Hours later, close to midnight, Clifford and Evans were playing cards in the cabin hideout which they shared.
2: I'll get it, Cliff.
1: Who is it?
2: Nobody. Whoever it was must have... Hey, there's a big package here. Soon find out. What? Look here.
1: Old clues. Where should anyone
2: live? Don't you recognize these suits?
1: See, they look like the suits you'd worn anywhere.
2: They are the suits they wore. Here's a printed note.
1: What's it say?
2: The bodies won't be identified, but the clothes might. You can get rid of them better than I can. I knew where to send them because I followed you after we made the deal. When you're ready for that other job, you know where to contact me. Remember, that will be for cash, too. Signed, the Green Hornet.
1: Who's your man? I don't quite get... Evans. What do you know about this?
2: Not a thing. Something's happened to Joe and Eddie through some deal the Hornet made with somebody who... Oh. Maybe I do know what it's all about at that, Cliff.
1: Yeah. Yeah, maybe you do, Evans.
2: No. Now what I was thinking can't be right. Some kind of trick.
1: I guess it is some kind of a trick of that.
2: Look, Cliff, I'm going to... the gas station with the car. We might have to use it. I won't be long.
0: Okay. I'll wait here for you, Evans.
4: I'll be back shortly.
0: A dirty double-crossing scout. I had the order to give Joe an end of the works, huh? And I have to be next. I'll fix him. I'll write a note telling the cops everything. Accused Evans of killing Lou. Enough for him to come out here and lay for him. I'll lay him out on the next plane. Try to trick me, will he?
3: A short time later, Evans was talking into a payphone at the gas station.
2: Police headquarters? Here's a straight tip. Go to the cabin on the point up the river. You'll get the killer of Lou Morris. Yes, it's the truth. It's Clifford. He's heading that check racket, too. That's right. There's a trap door under the couch. All the equipment he used is there. He's there now. It's the truth, I tell you. My name's not important. Goodbye. Now I'll get to the airport and take the first plane out. So long, Clifford.
5: Hey, Sarge. You haven't said why you feel sure the crooks are at the airport.
1: Look, you went to the cabin with us, didn't you?
5: Yeah, but why did
1: you... You saw us find all that evidence. The check writer and other counterfeiting check writing equipment, didn't you?
5: Sure I did,
1: and that note tipping us off that a guy named Evans was the head of the gang. But what you didn't see us find was another note saying go to the airport and signed by the Green Hornet.
5: Step on it, Cassidy.
3: A short time later, Cliff Clifford hurried onto the airfield toward a plane which stood with motors warming up, ready for a takeoff. As Clifford went up the steps and into the plane, he suddenly stopped in amazement.
0: Evans, I've heard you.
6: What are you doing here?
0: So you decided to take a sudden trip, huh?
6: You followed me here to finish your job. Is that it?
0: Finish
6: your
0: job? What are you talking?
5: Hey, that's the guy. Clifford, right there.
1: Get him up, Clifford. We want you.
6: Cops. So that's it. You brought the cops after me. Well, you're the one they want, all right.
0: You killed Lou.
6: You were in the car with me.
1: Both of you are coming with us.
6: Not me.
5: Look out!
1: Good thing you missed.
0: Well,
1: don't go. Take them all, boys. Stop, no. These are the killers we want.
5: These are the ones.
1: Hey, Sarge. Flash just come over the radio in the waiting room. Two men was found tied up in an old warehouse. They confessed to being in with a phony check gang. They were double-crossed by the Green Hornet.
0: What do you know?
1: Well, that...
7: Once upon a time, there was an engineer.
8: Choo-choo Charlie was his name. We

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2: The Reverend Arthur Maydew worked very hard in a large parish for 11 months of the year. He was also a student and a man of no strong physique, so that when an opportunity was presented to him to take a holiday by exchanging his parsonage in a sprawling, dark, industrial town with the country living of another clergyman in the sunlit south, he was very glad to avail himself of it. Arthur Maydew had two daughters, the heroines of this story set in an English county shortly after the First World War. Both these girls rejoiced at the prospect of a period of quiet and rest in the pleasant country neighborhood of Overbury. But their dreams were shattered. From the gentle green acres, the Maydew sisters passed into the dark regions of terror that lie beyond midnight.
3: Biotex, the new soak and pre-wash powder, presents Beyond Midnight.
4: Quite lovely. Oh, Maggie, we shall persuade old Mr. Roberts to exchange Overbury for Father's parish permanently.
5: Oh, as if he would. This lovely place, these surroundings for Sheffield. Oh, Alice, who in all the world would make such a bargain?
4: Look, that was a song thrush. Did you see him?
5: No. With eyes like yours, I'm surprised you did.
4: Well, I will not wear spectacles. And if it contents me to say I saw a song thrush, then a song thrush I saw.
5: Oh.
4: Do you think Father is contented here, Maggie?
5: Of course. He has Mr. Roberts' library. What could content him more? Books, books, and more books. 100,000 books.
4: Oh, how green it is up here. That's Bricket Bottom down there, the glen. How long do you think it is?
5: 1 mile. Oh. 3/4, perhaps. You must ask Smith. He knows all the county's history.
4: Oh, I would not dream of asking Smith anything. He's quite stupid. Look, you see, that's the road which leads to Blaze's farm.
5: Oh.
4: Oh, I wish there were a few friendly neighbors, that's all. Then it would be paradise here. That's the only trouble. Once we've fully explored, what shall we do then? On this side of Bricket Bottom, there's nothing but Carew Court. And that's miles and miles and miles away.
5: I wonder what he's like.
4: Who?
5: The owner, Lord Carew, of course. They say he's one of the wealthiest men in England.
4: I've heard tell that he doesn't have a handsome 25-year-old son, Maggie. Only a rather plain daughter.
5: I was thinking nothing of the sort. I merely wondered what he was like. It is bleak, though, isn't it? All about here. Beautiful, yes, but bleak. Oh, come on, it's getting dark. We must...
4: Tomorrow we'll explore right to Blaze's farm. Who knows, we may be treated to fresh, warm, creamy milk.
5: Alice, look.
4: Hmm?
5: Look. How very curious. There's a house down there in the bottom, which we have never... Oh, leastways, I have never noticed before.
4: House? Where?
5: Do you see, we've walked along the path down there, but I... Oh, no, no. There, girl, there. You see?
4: I don't see any house.
5: Oh, you must be able to see it. A quaint-looking old-fashioned house. Red brick. Oh, just where the road bends to the right. See the garden?
4: No. I certainly can't see a house.
5: Oh, Alice, I am very sorry, but if you don't persuade Father to buy spectacles for you soon, you'll be incapable of seeing anything.
4: Yes, yes, perhaps I can see a house, but the light is getting so bad. Oh, Maggie, we really must fly.
5: All right, but tomorrow we shall come and explore it. Perhaps we shall meet some charming people, make new friends.
6: Wait for me.
5: Perhaps we may persuade Father to desert his books and come with us too. We must meet the people in the high school, otherwise Father will be too shy.
6: We can't go tomorrow, Maggie.

0: What in heaven's name? Alice!
1: Oh, my ankle! Oh! Oh, Maggie, help me!
0: Why did you come down the stairs like an elephant? It's your own fault. Oh,
1: you told me to hurry.
0: Here, don't stand. Sit down, rest it. Well, I wanted to go to the house. Father's forgotten all about visiting Overbury. We can go this morning.
1: Oh, it's swelling. Oh, look. Oh, Maggie, it's so painful. I shan't leave the house this morning, that's evident. If you wish to explore, you must go alone.
2: Maggie.
0: Yes, Father. If we don't go now, we'll never get away. He's sure to want to go to Overbury.
1: It's no good. I cannot stand. Oh, go alone and tell me about it when you come back. If there is a house in Bricket Bottom. I swear I saw nothing.
0: I shall see you soon. If they are pleasant people and we are invited to tea and your ankle still pains you tomorrow, we shall take the trap over.
1: Maggie, you are so forward.
2: Maggie, are you there?
0: Now, don't try to walk. Preserve your ankle at all costs. I shall not be late. Tell Father I am just walking. He will be cross if he thinks I have gone to the house of that man.
3: Very old-fashioned, but, oh, absolutely charming. Oh, and Alice, you should just see the garden. Oh, there are hollyhocks and roses and Canterbury bells and foxgloves. It is absolutely lovely. A darling little house. It's set close to the woods, just where the lane turns off to Blazes Farm. Oh, and Alice, I saw the people too. An old lady and gentleman. The gentleman was sitting on the porch. I couldn't see him clearly, but the lady was in the garden tying up her flowers or weeding or something or the other. Oh, she looked up and smiled as I went by. Oh, Alice, I'm sure they are nice people. It would be awfully pleasant to make their acquaintance. And we shall, too. I shall make their acquaintance if it is the last thing I do.
4: Hello.
0: Hello. You're walking. The ankle is fully healed.
4: I hobble. What's the matter?
0: Matter?
4: Yes, you don't look yourself this morning. Father was not angry yesterday, was he? I'm sure he was not awfully keen on going into Overbury.
0: No, no. Not angry. No, I'm all right. Only I did not sleep very well. I kept on dreaming about the house. It was such an odd dream, too. The house seemed to be home and yet to be different.
4: What? That house in Bricket Bottom? What on earth is the matter with you? You seem perfectly obsessed with the place.
0: Hmm? Well, it is curious, isn't it? I mean, that we should only just have discovered it, and it looks to be lived in by nice people. I do wish we could get to know them.
5: There's going to be a storm.
4: Oh, the swelling just will not go down.

0: nervous. I went to the house.
1: House? Oh, the house in Wicked Bottom. Well?
0: I saw the old lady, and she is absolutely a darling. I believe she simply lives in that garden. Mind you, it's absolutely enchanting. Oh, anyway, she came to her gate and talked with me, and she asked me in to look at her flowers. She's terribly keen on flowers. Anyway, the thing is, oh, I was a little shy, I suppose, and she said, "You needn't be afraid of me, my dear. I like to see young ladies about me, and my husband finds their society quite necessary to him." Oh, she's awfully attractive. Lovely silver hair. Anyway, she told me about herself and the colonel. Oh, that's her husband. He used to be in India, in the army. Paxton's their name. Colonel and Mrs. Paxton. She said they were awfully lonely at times, and she asked me in to meet the colonel.
1: I hope you didn't go in.
0: Why not?
1: Well, I don't like her asking you in that way.
0: Well, I didn't actually go in because it was getting late, but...
1: But what?
0: I have accepted Mrs. Paxton's invitation to pay her a little visit tomorrow.
1: Well, I do think you ought to find out a little more about them before you go calling, Maggie.
0: Why? Oh, what on earth is the matter? They're lovely people.
1: How do you know?
0: Well, I'll tell you when I come home. Oh, you would have to go and hurt your ankle. Look, I'll go this afternoon just for a short visit. I'll be back for tea, and then we can have some croquet. You know how happy Father is when he plays croquet. Oh, Alice, don't look so disapproving. Maybe the Colonel and his lady have a handsome son. After all, you're getting awfully old, Alice. 20.
2: Where is Maggie?
1: Father?
2: Where is Maggie?
1: Out for a walk. And she's gone to pay a call on some neighbours whom she has recently discovered.
2: Neighbours? What neighbours? Mr. Roberts never spoke of any neighbours to me.
1: Well, I don't know much about them. Maggie and I were out walking the other day, the day before I hurt my ankle, and we saw, at least she saw, a house in Wicked Bottom. Honestly, Father, I am so blind, I
2: can't...
1: What
2: house?
1: Hmm? It belongs to Colonel and Mrs. Paxton, in Wicked Bottom, a little red brick house. Maggie has made the acquaintance of the Paxtons. It's perfectly all right. He's a retired Indian Army officer. Maggie went along this afternoon, but she said she'd be back long before this.
2: I am not too well pleased about this, Alice. Maggie should not be so impulsive and scrape acquaintance with unknown people. She said she'd be home early.
1: Well, yes.
2: Had there been nice neighbours at Wicked Bottom, I'm sure Mr. Roberts would have told us. It's getting late. Can have delayed her. You say she saw the house, you didn't.
1: It was getting dark. And you know how short-sighted I am.
2: But surely you must have seen it at some other time.
1: That is the strangest part of the whole affair, Father. We have often walked along there, but... neither of us have ever seen the house till that evening. And as I said, it was getting dark. Father, perhaps we should ask Smith to harness the pony and bring Maggie back. I am not happy about her. I'm rather afraid, I must confess. I don't know why.
2: Afraid of what? What could have gone wrong in a quiet place like this? Still, I'll send Smith over for her. Yes. Smith! If you feel you can manage with that ankle of yours, perhaps you'll come too. Poor dear departed mother always swore she would have preferred sons. Less trouble. Oh, not that she wasn't terribly fond of her two daughters, of course, bless her soul, but... Ah, Smith. I want you to harness a pony at once and go over to Colonel Paxton's house in Wicked Bottom and bring Miss Maydew home. Well? What are you waiting for, man?
3: Go where, sir?
2: To Colonel Paxton's house. Bring Miss Maggie home.
3: I never heard of Colonel Paxton, sir. I don't know what house you mean.
2: Alice, tell this fellow where your sister has gone to, and let us be off to fetch her. The Paxton's house, man, in Wicked Bottom, Colonel Paxton.
1: Smith, you must know the house. You really must. Why, we saw it only the other day. At least, Maggie saw it.
2: Not too heavily on that ankle now, girl. Harness the pony at once.
3: Yes, sir.
2: Stupid man. Alice, is your ankle strong enough?
1: Yes, Father.
2: Then you must show Smith where this house is. I must own I'm worried, Alice.
1: But why, Father? Maggie merely went to pay a visit to the Colonel and his wife.
2: And why have I not heard of the Colonel? Roberts would have informed me if there had been pleasant neighbors hereabouts. Be that as it may. Come, let me help you. I shall find it difficult not to be stern with your sister when we meet her again. This depresses me, Alice, that I must own. It depresses me. The country all around is beautiful, but I am not fond of this part. Well, where is the house?
1: At the bend of the road. It should be there.
2: Coming dark. Yet you remember no house, Smith. How long have you worked hereabouts?
3: Nigh on 25 years, sir.
2: I shall be fierce with her, I promise you.
1: Here we are. Smith, it's here. Just...
2: This is the place?
1: Yes, Father.
2: But there's no house here.
3: Sir? Huh? Look, sir.
2: What?
1: Some part of a building. Here and here in the grass.
2: There was a dwelling here at one time, a long time ago. There were terraces here running... What does it all mean, Alice? Are you sure of yourself, girl? You're not mistaken? Perhaps further...
1: No, Father. I promise. It stood here, the house. Maggie pointed it out to me from up above.
2: And she went to visit the Paxtons. Well, then, where is Maggie? Listen. Smith,
1: sir... Maggie, where are you?
2: That was Maggie's voice.
1: Father!
2: She's near and in some trouble. Where did it come from, Smith?
3: I didn't hear anybody calling, sir.
2: Alice, go back to the trap. Let me help you. Smith, we must search.
3: Miss Maggie? Miss Maggie? Where are you?
4: We heard you. Call again. Where are you?
2: Alice, drive on to Blaze's farm. Bring help. Ask Mr. Rumbold to come and his sons too if they're at home. And ask them to fetch lanterns.
1: Father, she might have returned over the downs while we were going by road. Perhaps she saw us and called out.
2: Drive to Blaze's farm, girl. Maggie. Maggie.
4: Maggie. Maggie.

0: May I offer you more tea, Mr. Roberts?
1: No, thank you, my child. No, thank you.
2: Nothing. 4 days. Nothing. Where? What can have happened to her, Roberts? The police have questioned the old woman. She saw her on the path to Bricket Bottom, but no one else has seen her since.
0: The old woman said... What was it, Father?
2: She described Maggie as smiling, but looking queer-like. The house... There is no house. And yet...
1: Have you ever heard any local gossip concerning this Colonel and Mrs. Paxton?
2: No. I never heard mention of their names until...
0: I think the pot needs more hot water, Father.
1: Well, I'll tell you all I can about them, which is not very much, I fear. I am now nearly 75 years old, and for nearly 70 years no house has stood in Bricket Bottom. But when I was a very young child, there was an old-fashioned red brick house standing in a garden at the bend of the road, such as you have described. It was owned and lived in by a retired Indian soldier and his wife, a Colonel and Mrs. Paxton. At the time I speak of, certain events having taken place at the house, and the old couple having died, it was sold by their heirs to Lord Carew, who shortly after pulled it down on the ground that it interfered with his shooting. The Paxtons were well known to my father, who was the clergyman here before me, and to the neighbourhood in general. They lived quietly and were not unpopular, but the Colonel was supposed to possess a violent and vindictive temper. Their family consisted only of themselves and their daughter, the Colonel's old army servant and his Eurasian wife. Well, I cannot tell you the details of what happened. I was only a child. My father never liked gossip, and in later years, when he talked to me on the subject, he always avoided any appearance of exaggeration or sensationalism. However, it is known that Miss Paxton fell in love and became engaged to a young man to whom her parents took a strong dislike. They used every possible means to break off the match, and many rumors were set on foot as to their conduct. Undue influence, even cruelty, were charged against them. I do not know the truth. All I can say is that Miss Paxton died, and a very bitter feeling against her parents sprang up.
2: Yes, but Roberts, I pray you, what...
1: Please let me continue. I know how shocked you are. This story, well, it may shed some light. My father never saw Paxton after his daughter's death, and only saw Mrs. Paxton once or twice. He described her as an utterly broken woman, and no one seemed at all surprised when she followed her daughter to the grave within 3 months. Paxton himself became a recluse. He was rarely ever seen, and himself died in a very short time, some said by his own hand. He was buried like his wife and daughter in the churchyard, my church. The property passed to a distant relative, who came down to it for one night soon afterwards. He never came again. It said he conceived a violent dislike to the place. He sold it to Lord Carew, who later pulled it down, and the garden was left to relapse into a wilderness. Those are the facts.
2: But there is something more. I can see it in your face.
1: You have a right to know. What I'm going to tell you now is rumor, vague and uncertain. About 5 years after the house had been pulled down, a young maid servant at Carew Court was out walking one afternoon. She was a newcomer to the district. On returning home to tea, she told her fellow servants that as she walked down Bricket Bottom, which place she described clearly. She passed a red brick house at the bend of the road, and that a kind-faced old lady had asked her to step in for a while.
3: I saw the old lady, and she is absolutely a darling. She came to her gate and talked with me and asked me in to look at her flowers. She's awfully attractive. Lovely silver hair.
2: Did this girl go in?
1: No. She feared that she might be late back at the hall for tea. She never visited the bottom again. But 2 or 3 years after that, after my father's death, a travelling tinker and his wife and daughter camped for a night at the foot of the bottom. The girl strolled away up the glen to gather blackberries, and she was never seen nor heard of again.

0: Of course, one does not know the truth. And she may have run away voluntarily from her parents, although there was no known cause for her doing that. That is all I can tell you of either facts or rumors. All that I can do now is to pray for you and for her.
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5: This is the story of the second expedition to the planet of Landor. I am recording it for any future expeditions which might land on this godforsaken sphere, in the hope that they may learn from our tragic example. As I write, there are two of us left. Two out of an original complement of 180 men. One of us, myself, will be dead in less than 27 minutes. As for the other, heaven have mercy on him. This is how it happened. On June 3rd, 1997, less than 2 months ago, the last of our supply ships blasted off Landro, headed for Earth.
6: Well, there she goes. Like a big-bottomed bird, huh?
5: Like to be a boarder, Batty is?
6: Me? Listen, Captain. I've been kicking around with you from one planet to another for so long now, they're all getting to be the same.
5: Not this one, Batty is. Not Landro.
6: No, maybe you're right there. I ain't never been on one like this. It's a cemetery, that's what it is. A big, cold cemetery. Them empty cities, that's what does it. Sitting there like they was tombs.
5: Bad ears, you're getting to be a poet in your old age.
6: I ain't so poetic. I didn't remember to swipe a bottle of Irish off that supply ship.
5: What?
6: Right here.
5: You know, Brady, if you weren't the best all-around cook and troubleshooter I ever shipped, I'd court-martial you.
6: Well, since I ain't being court-martialed, how about we should open this Irish head tonic after supper tonight? Right?
5: Right. Walked back to the cluster of plastic huts we call the base. It was beginning to freeze up, and that purplish glow had settled across the planet. Yes, it was like a cemetery, all right. A cemetery of dead cities. We walked past one of them, a huge plastic dome with tall, graceful buildings, atomic power systems, vacuum conveyors. All perfect, all deserted, all ominous. How had it happened? Nobody knew for sure. But the best guess was that the plague had frightened the original inhabitants of the planet so that they had piled into rocket ships and headed for some distant planet. I often wondered why a civilization so advanced as Landro could not find a serum to beat the plague. Well, maybe the Aborigines back in the hills knew the answer. Those strange, ugly little people who had taken to the caves the day we landed. All we knew of them was what we found in the anthropological report of the expedition which preceded ours, and an occasional glimpse by someone on a hunting patrol. When I reached my shack, Morgan, the expedition surgeon, was waiting for me. He was sweating like a pig, and it wasn't the heat because my shack was as cold as a grave.
7: Good evening, Captain Warren.
5: Well, what brings you here?
7: It's
8: Doctor?
7: A matter of the serum, sir.
5: What about the serum?
7: It's just that... Well, it's no good.
5: No good?
7: It's too cold. 10 years too cold.
5: But didn't you examine it?
7: Yes, I did, but... Well, my eyesight has been failing lately.
5: Well, are you aware, Doctor, that the last supply ship has returned to Earth? Do you know we'll have no more contact for 2 years?
7: Well, I must have misread the label, sir.
5: Dr. Morgan, just how long do you give us?
7: Well, the present immunity will last a week or so. And then it's just a question of time until someone picks up the plague. After that...
5: A month. 2 months at most. Do you have any thoughts as to how we might save ourselves?
7: No, sir, I'm afraid not.
5: What about the natives? They don't die from the plague.
7: They must have a treatment for it. If they didn't, there would be no natives.
5: Would you be willing to go on an expedition to the hills to find out?
7: Right now, Captain, I'd be willing to do anything. Absolutely anything. I'm truly sorry, sir.
5: You're sorry. Dr. Morgan, would you mind telling me how it feels to murder 180 men? 181? Including yourself?
9: I did a lot of thinking after Dr. Morgan left my hut. It was still unreal for me. After all, the planning of an expedition was no simple thing. You put into it the results of years of training and experience. Every man on my crew was handpicked for his skill. And yet, a simple thing like a myopic surgeon misreading a label could blast the whole thing. Yes, it was a shame. I did the only thing I could think of. I yelled for Battier's Brady.
5: Brady, get your carcass in here and hurry it up.
10: Okay.
11: What's up?
5: Sit down, Battier.
11: You got trouble, Ira?
5: We got trouble.
11: What?
5: The serum's no good.
11: What?
5: Morgan forgot to check it. It's 10 years too old.
11: Holy jumping snails. You're going to court my...
5: Well, it wouldn't do much good. We'll all be dead pretty soon unless somebody figures something out.
11: Why do they send these civilians with us?
5: Well, it was a mistake. Anybody can make a mistake. Only this was a big one.
11: Ira, what are you going to do?
5: Well, there's only one chance. One chance in 10 million.
11: What?
5: The natives.
11: Them cave rats, what good can they do us?
5: They don't get the plague.
11: So?
5: So maybe they know a cure.
11: Oh, listen, those gimpos don't know nothing. Take it from me.
5: It's the only chance.
11: Okay, let's get a few of them and beat it at them.
5: That's why you're here.
11: Shoot.
5: How'd you like to come along on a little expedition up to the cave country?
11: That's a good way to die young.
5: We die young anyway.
11: Okay. What's the pitch?
5: Now, we don't dare let the rest of the camp know. It would knock our morale to pieces.
11: Who's going?
5: You, me, the doctor, and Faulkner.
11: Faulkner? Listen, Ira, he's worse than the doctor. Well,
5: I know he isn't exactly the man for a hunting trip, but he knows more about the native culture than anybody here. Now, he's the only one who's completely familiar with the records of the first expedition.
11: Okay, so it's me, you, the doc, and Faulkner. When do we start?
5: Tonight, in half an hour. Now, we should reach the cave country by tomorrow. With luck, we'll be able to find natives before night.
11: And then the fun starts. You know, Ira, them gimpos don't exactly love us.
5: Nobody loves us, Battiers. That's one of the great paradoxes about this job. We come here to help them, to civilize them so they can live like human beings instead of pack rats, and they run off to the hills and hide from us. Like we had the... I almost said plague. Okay, Battiers, get the doc and Faulkner. Benny Faulkner's body was small and consumptive. But he had a good brain. He was the best anthropologist the Interplanet Institute could recommend. He and Dr. Morgan were the only two civilians on the expedition. The rest of us were all Army or Space Patrol. And we hadn't been marching very long before Benny's frail constitution began to show signs of wear and tear.
11: What's the matter, Benny?
12: It's nothing. Just the dust. I'm allergic to dust.
11: You hear that, Ira? He's allergic to dust. We better call off the expedition,
5: eh? Easy, Battiers.
11: Yes, sir.
5: You want to rest a while, Faulkner?
12: It's okay. I can make it.
9: Well, we should be in the cave country in an hour or so. It'll be daybreak then, and the going will be easier. How about you, Doctor?
7: I'll make it.
9: Okay. Let's go.
8: Ira.
9: What is it?
8: Don't look now, but very slowly turn your eyes to the right and look behind that big yellow rock.
9: Okay.
8: You see anything?
9: No.
8: Keep looking. Don't stop walking or let on.
9: Okay.
8: There.
9: But look like a shadow or something.
8: It's one of them gimpos. He's been following us now for almost an hour, dodging in and out behind rocks. I think there's more of them, too, but I couldn't swear.
9: Well, anyway, they know we're coming. That's for sure.
8: What do you think? Should we bring one in?
9: Not yet. We don't know how many of them there are. Just pretend you don't see them. And above all, tell the others to show no signs of fear. There's nothing will start these simple-minded cavemen like fear. That was it. The manual said under no circumstances shall a member of the patrol display fear before a native. The dignity of the Earthman must be preserved at all costs. Walk erect, be firm but just, and do not allow the native to feel he is your superior. It was a good rule, and it always worked. And just before dawn, we reached the cave country. We were tired and hungry, and we stopped to cook some food and rest. Everything was quiet. There was no sign of the Gimpo, as Batty Ears called him, until...
8: Come on,
9: what's your trouble?
11: Look at me, Ira. They caught me one of these gimpos sneaking around outside the tent. He almost slit my throat with one of those stone knives he did. Yeah.
9: Bring him into the light of the fire where we can get a look.
11: Yeah, right.
9: Hey, Faulkner.
12: Yes, sir?
9: Try to establish some communication.
11: All right, get it.
9: Look out. Now, no need to knock him down, Bat Ears.
11: That's the only language they understand.
9: Faulkner, see if you can reach him.
12: Okay, Captain. I'll need a drum of some sort.
11: A what?
12: Well, I find they communicate with one another through a very primitive kind of vibration of the tongue. Now, the closest I can come is a series of drum beats, a sort of a Morse code. The psychologist on the first expedition had it worked out before he was killed by the plague. I've studied his notes, and I think it'll work.
11: You mean these animals can talk to one another?
12: I believe they can. At any rate, we'll have a chance to find out. Do we have something I can use for a drum?
11: Oh, here. Take my helmet.
12: Thank you, Doctor. Now, I'll tap it four times. That's a greeting of some sort.
9: Oh, just a moment.
12: Yes, sir?
9: I don't want you treating this fellow like an equal. Don't give him the idea that we're desperate. Once they sense that, we're lost.
12: All right. Here we go. Now I'll give him the helmet. Good. He seems to understand. What shall I ask him, sir?
9: Now, first, tell him we come in peace. Reassure him that we don't wish to hurt him or his people.
12: I'll try. He seems to understand. He wants to answer.
9: Well?
12: He says, others like you came to Landro.
9: He must mean the first expedition. Go on. I want you to lead around to the subject of the plague gradually. Don't let on that we're desperate.
12: I'll do my best, sir.
9: It was a strange sight. On one side of the helmet crouched little Benny Faulkner. Across from him crouched the Landrian. A humpbacked gray little creature with an enormous head and those soft, lavender eyes. I'm setting forth in this narrative the transcript of their conversation as Benny Faulkner later transcribed it from the best of his memory. Faulkner, we come as friends. Native, why? Faulkner,
10: we will help you to rebuild your cities and make your machines work again.
11: Why?
10: We want to help you to enjoy the benefits of the great culture which once thrived on Landro.
11: Why?
10: Because we want to help you.
11: If we ask you not to help us, will you go away?
10: We stay for your own good. We have helped many others on other planets.
11: How?
10: We teach them a better way to live. Their way of life was better than your way.
13: Have you tried our way?
10: Why were your cities abandoned? Was it the plague?
13: Yes.
10: Do you still fear the plague?
13: Yes.
10: Do any of your people become afflicted?
13: Some.
10: How do you treat them? How do you keep the plague from spreading? Do you have a cure? How can we find a cure for the plague?
13: Go among my people.
10: Will we find the answer among your people?
13: My people have the answer.
10: Will you tell me the answer?
13: Go among my people.
9: The drumbeats ended. As far as the Landring was concerned, the conversation was ended. He rose to go, and Faulkner stepped from his path. But Brady was there to ensure the bet.
11: Hold on there, bucko. You ain't going no place.
9: Don't maltreat him, Brady. What'd he say, Benny?
12: He says his people have the answer.
9: What do you think?
12: Well, there may be some truth in it. He says some of his people still get the plague.
7: Well, that must mean it isn't a question of immunity. They must have a cure.
12: Well, he wasn't clear on that, Doctor.
7: Then they must have a vaccine to keep it from spreading.
9: Does he know?
12: Evidently not.
11: I could beat it out of him.
12: I don't think he's lying.
9: Well, that leaves it up to us. Now, the first level of caves are on top of that cliff about a mile ahead.
11: It's a trap. I'll bet my last dollar on it.
9: Maybe not. We'll have to risk it.
7: Now, wait.
9: Yes, Doctor?
7: Let me go. I got you all into this.
9: How will you talk?
7: Well, Benny here can give me enough of the code so I can ask the big question.
9: All right, Doctor. We'll wait at the foot of the cliff. Now, you go on ahead. If you aren't back down in 3 hours, we'll come up after you.
11: What about the gimpo we've got?
9: Now, we'll hold him as a hostage to ensure the doctor's safety.
7: Mm-hmm.
9: Now, if the doc comes back, all right. We'll let him go. Your job, that is.
11: A pleasure.
9: Don't kick him.
11: Natch. But if he gives me any trouble, I'll take a shovel to his bottom. You can count on that.
9: Dr. Morgan about an hour to pick his way up the side of the cliff to the first of the openings where the Landrians lived. He waved to us before he entered the mouth of the cave. And we waved back. Then we settled down to wait. It was a long, long wait.
11: 8 o'clock. He's been up there more than 3 hours, Ira.
9: We'll give him a little more time.
12: It's getting colder.
9: And keep the fire going.
11: You think we'd have heard something by now? That was going to knock him off, I mean.
9: Well, not necessarily. Hey, wait. Look. Up on the cliff.
12: That's the doctor.
11: What's he running for?
9: I don't know.
12: He looks scared.
11: A crazy fool. If he don't look
9: the
11: out...
9: Doctor! Dr. Morgan, look out! Look out! We found him at the foot of the cliff. Crumpled and broken. We never knew why he had thrown himself off. Scrawled across the pad he had taken with him, on which to make notes concerning the answer, was a single word. The word was courtesy. The expedition was a failure. Okay, that's it. I have to head back for camp and just wait and pray.
11: Not just yet, Ira. Okay?
9: What's on your mind, Battier?
11: If it's all the same to you, I'd like to take the gimpo here out behind the rocks and have a talk with him. Okay, Ira?
9: What do you think you'll accomplish?
11: I don't know. Just a quiet little talk.
9: No violence?
11: No violence. Just a real, earnest-type conversation. Okay, Ira?
9: It was one of those decisions the commanding officer dreads. 180 lives against the chance that Battiers could persuade the little gray man to give an answer he might not even know. I nodded, and Battiers took the little native off behind an outcropping of rock. He was back in 15 minutes, dripping with sweat. Well?
11: Let's go, Harry.
9: Nothing, huh?
11: But nothing.
9: Is he,
11: Yeah, they ain't made very good, those little gray people. They come apart too easy. So, let's go, Ira.
9: All right. Benny. Hey, Benny. What is
12: it? I feel kind of sick all of a sudden.
11: He's got a weak stomach. Dust allergy.
9: Now, wait a minute. What is it, Benny?
12: Back of my head. Dull kind of pain.
9: Stick out your tongue. Give him a hand, Bat Ears. We've got to get him back to camp.
8: What is it?
9: I'm not sure. But that blackness on the tongue and the headache, it could be the plague. By the time we got Benny Faulkner back to camp, he had the red spots on his body. And then the

0: fever began to rage. It was the plague, no mistake about it. Before morning, Collins, the supply sergeant, had it. Then it was Peabody. After that, the men went down like tenpins. They screamed and moaned. And then they died. Tom? Hello, buddies.
1: Irish?
0: Have a drink. It's the last of the cough medicine.
1: Yeah. Tired. Oh, man, I've never been so tired.
0: What's the count?
1: We lost six more today.
0: Six? That makes 29 dead. 29 in less than a week.
1: It's them stinking natives. They put the whammy on us.
0: All right, take it easy.
1: Easy. I'd like to take a machine gun up to them hills and knock off the whole bunch up.
0: How's Benny?
1: Now, that's a funny thing. I went into his tent this morning figuring sure he'd be dead by now. Instead, I see his fever is down a couple of points.
2: That's amazing.
0: Usually gets him in a matter of days. Faulkner's been hanging on for weeks now. Well, keep an eye on him. It was a nightmare of eternity after that. A ceaseless round of caring for the stricken and helping with the graves and writing in the book the names of those who died. Sleep came in snatches over when we were so exhausted we couldn't stand. Then one morning, Battier's Brady dragged himself into my shack. Sit down, Bat. What's the count?
1: Six left. We buried the chaplain today. You got a cigarette?
0: Yes, yeah, sure. How's Faulkner?
1: I don't get it.
0: Still alive?
1: He's getting better. He's sitting up.
0: Holy mackerel.
1: This is a good cigarette.
0: I don't like any other.
1: No, this one's different, Ira. It's my last.
0: What do you mean?
1: Take a look at my tongue, Ira. You see? Little black spots.
0: Somehow, I managed to get him into bed. He was already raving when I gave him the last of the morphine. It was incredible. Big, brawling Battier's Brady, a tower of strength, lying sick and whimpering on a cot. I went out on the moors to think. The sun was a dull red glow. Cold breeze whipped up. The planet of Landro was an emptiness. I thought about Battier's and Dr. Morgan and Benny Faulkner. Why should Faulkner, of all of us, recover from the plague from which no man recovered? I turned and went back to see Benny Faulkner.
3: Hello, Captain.
0: Hello, Benny. How are you?
3: Good. Got up and walked a couple of steps today. How goes it?
0: Brady's down.
3: Oh.
0: Listen, Benny. There must be some reason why you survived the virus.
3: Well, how about you? Why didn't you ever even get it?
0: I give it time.
3: What can I do?
0: I want you to tell me everything you know about yourself, everything you can remember.
3: But why?
0: Because somewhere in your makeup is some little thing that makes the difference. At least I can leave a record for any future expedition that comes to Landro. Okay?
3: Okay, Captain Warren. Where do you want me to start?
0: At the beginning. Now, I'm going to take notes.
3: Well, I was born on the 2nd of July in 1971. My parents were ordinary people. My father was... everything I can remember. For 3 days now, you've questioned me.
0: All right. Now, take it from where the native started to walk away. You stepped out of his path and Brady grabbed him.
3: Okay, so I stepped out of his path.
0: Why?
3: What do you mean, why?
0: Why did you step out of his path?
3: Well, why not? Courtesy, that's why. What's the matter?
2: Courtesy. Funny. That's the word to Dr. Morgan... had written in his notebook.
3: Well, I don't see...
0: I don't either. Hey, tell me, why should you want to be courteous to an idiot?

0: Why not?
1: What about maintaining your own dignity? Are you talking about dignity or arrogance?
0: Look, I don't get this at all, Captain.
2: You're familiar with the records left by the first expedition, Benny. What happened with the natives?
0: Well, the natives were friendly enough at first, but after a while, they went back to the caves.
2: And when we got here, they wouldn't come near us, right?
0: Right.
2: Yet we came to help them.
0: So what?
2: So maybe this, Benny. Maybe we were all wetting our deductions. Maybe those cities weren't deserted centuries ago after all. Maybe these little people up in the caves are the same people who used to live in those cities.
0: Well, why should they leave?
2: Well, maybe they found out the big cities weren't the answer. Maybe they found out that civilization doesn't necessarily bring happiness. So they just packed up and left. Returned to the simple life.
0: That doesn't make sense. You're forgetting the plague.
2: Benny, what is the plague?
0: Well, I don't know.
2: I think the plague was nothing more than what we know as greed and arrogance.
0: Captain, you're going off your rock.
2: I think maybe we were in line to die of it, even if the serum had been good.
0: Well, it violates all the laws of Earth.
2: We aren't on Earth. We're on Landro, a planet a million light years from home. Now, why are we trying to take these primitive happy people and make them like ourselves? Why are we trying to mold them, to convince them that they belong in cities, that they should be building better can openers instead of just enjoying human relationships? Why, Benny? If that isn't sheer, stupid, crazy arrogance, my name isn't Ira Warren.
3: The other four went that night. 3 days later, Battier's Brady died. In his delirium, he was howling about how if he could just get his hands on one of those stinking natives, he'd wring the answer out of him. After I buried him, I went back to Benny Faulkner's tent. Faulkner was getting out of bed as I entered.
0: How's he, Captain?
3: I just buried him.
0: Holy Mother in Heaven. That means two of us. Two out of 180.
3: Not two. Just one.
0: Oh, but you're all right.
3: I have a headache. I'm beginning to sweat a little, too.
0: Well, can I help you any?
3: No. No, I think I'll go back to my shack and finish writing the report.
0: Well, maybe it isn't the plague.
3: No, Benny, I've seen it too many times to kid myself about it.
0: Look, Captain, you don't believe that junk about courtesy, do you? I mean that stuff you were talking about the other night. That's a lot of nonsense. You must know that. Holy mackerel, Captain. You can't believe it. You can't.
3: Good night, Benny. I think I'd like to be alone for a while.
0: Okay. Good night, Captain Warren.
3: Turning it over to Benny Faulkner in the hopes that he will be able to transmit it to any other expedition commander who contemplates exploring the planet of Landro. The fever is beginning to mount now. My hands tremble as I write. The end should not be far off. You see, I didn't have a chance. I stepped out of no path.

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0: Ladies and gentlemen, ladies and gentlemen, the ill pleasure and amazement the 78 Club presents the great Marlowe, the mental marvel. Gifted with a seventh sense, the great Marlowe reads your mind, tells your every thought. Now let me warn you, if you have a secret you don't want him to know, just don't think about it. Presenting the great Marlowe.
1: Thank you. Thank you. Frankly, I can't explain the performance you're about to witness. Science, without explaining it, calls it telepathy. Thought transfer.
2: I call it hokum.
1: The gentleman says it's hokum. Maybe. We'll see. Now, everybody in this room, concentrate. Think of a thing or a person. Concentrate. Think hard. Ah, I have a thought. Someone is thinking of the initials SG. Will the person thinking of S.G. please rise?
3: I've been thinking of S.G.
1: Oh, thank you. Young lady, you are concentrating on the name of Stanley Green. Is that right?
3: Why, yes.
1: Oh, Stanley is in the army, I believe. Correct.
3: Yes, he's a sergeant.
1: And you want me to tell you Stanley's serial number? It's 34007. Is that correct?
3: Yes.
1: Thank you. Thank you. I have another thought. Someone is thinking. Someone is thinking. Ladies and gentlemen, please bear with me a moment. I'll have to stop this performance. Believe me, it's important. I'll be back very shortly.
2: I told you it was hokum.
0: What happened, Professor? Forget your code?
4: Hey, what's the idea of stopping the act that way?
1: Where's your telephone directory, Moreno?
4: What are you trying to do, ruin my club's reputation?
1: Shut up, Moreno. Where's your... Oh, here.
4: Now, listen, Marlowe, I'm paying you $2,000 a week.
1: Glenwood.
4: I expect to get my money's worth.
1: Listen, will you please leave? Just as soon as I'm through with this call, I'll finish the act.
4: All right, but make it snappy.
1: And close the door.

0: I should like to speak to Helen Thornton.
1: This is Mrs. Thornton.
0: Helen Thornton?
1: Yes. Who's this?
0: My name is Marlowe. I'm a telepathist performing at the 78 Club. A few moments ago, during my act, I received a thought that is vital to you. Are you alone?
1: Yes.
0: Do as I say, please. Lock all your windows and doors. Allow no one in under any circumstances.
1: This is someone's idea of a practical joke.
0: No, Mrs. Thornton. This is no joke. Someone here in this nightclub is planning to kill you.
2: Hello?
1: This is Mildred, Helen. I just got in.
2: Oh, I've been trying to get you for hours. I know it's very late, but could you come over?
1: Helen, what's the matter?
2: Oh, Mildred, I'm so frightened. I'm alone here.
1: Where's Jack?
2: Well, he's out of town, and it's Marie's night off. Mildred, I don't know what to do.
1: What's wrong?
2: Mildred, will you come over right away, please? You can spend the night. Oh.
1: Helen, what happened? What's wrong with you?
2: Oh, Jack.
1: Helen, you all right? Look, I'll be right over.
2: No, Mildred, it's all right now. Jack's come home.
1: What was the matter?
2: I'll speak to you tomorrow.
1: All right. Good night.
2: Jack!
3: What's the matter? What happened, darling? Helen! Helen, for pity's sake, what is it? Pull yourself together, darling. Here, come on over here and sit down. Oh. There, that's better. Now, what is it, darling?
2: Oh, Jack, I'm so glad you're home. It's been awful. I didn't expect you when I heard the door.
3: Well, I finished my business in New York sooner than I'd planned. I would have wired, but I thought I'd surprise you. I met Fred Hamilton on the train coming home. Remember the buyer from St. Louis? He stopped off for a drink downtown.
2: Oh, but Jack, you should have called me.
3: As a matter of fact, I did try to phone you around 11. I tried to get you just as we were leaving the 78 Club.
2: The 78 Club? You were there? You...
3: Well, what is it, darling?
2: Look, nothing. I'm all right now.
3: Well, something is wrong, Helen. What is it?
2: I guess I was just... frightened being alone.
3: Well, you've been alone before many times.
2: Yes, but that call...
3: What call?
2: Well, the police. They called.
3: Oh?
2: There was a robbery in the neighborhood.
3: Oh, so that's it. That's why the door was double locked. Well, darling, there's nothing to worry about now. I'm here, right?
2: Yes, Jack. You're here.
3: There, that's better. Good night's sleep, and you'll be as good as new.
2: Yes, Jack.
3: Now, you lie there and relax, darling. I'll go to the kitchen and make you a cup of warm milk.
2: Thanks, Jack.

0: Paul, it's Helen. Didn't you get my message? I called twice.
1: Yes, but I just got in. I thought you'd be asleep by now.
0: Paul, you must help me. Please, please, Paul, there isn't much time.
1: Helen, what's the trouble?
0: He's going to kill me.
1: What are you...
0: Jack's going to kill me, Paul. He came tonight...
1: Helen, what are you talking about?
0: Paul, you must believe me.
1: Now, listen, Helen. You've probably had a bad dream. Is Jack there?
0: Yes, please. You must believe me. I know what he's going to do.
1: Well, we'll straighten this thing out. Let me speak to Jack.
0: No, you mustn't. Please, listen to me. He's coming now. You'll never see me again, alive. Goodbye, Paul. Don't bother folding up the dresses, Marie. Just throw them in.
2: Thornton, isn't this kind of sudden you're going away?
0: Don't ask questions, Marie. Hurry, please. Here, help me close this suitcase. You finish packing the other suitcase. I'm going down to get the car out of the garage.
3: Good morning, Helen.
0: Jack.
3: You look so surprised to see me.
0: Well, Marie said you'd gone. I didn't expect...
3: Well, I decided to come back. See, I caught you in time.
0: I was just going over to Mildred's.
3: So early in the morning?
0: We have an appointment for golf.
3: Darling, in those clothes?
0: Well...
3: All right, darling. Helen, I'll tell you why I came back this morning. Frankly, I'm worried about you. Something's on your mind. I know it. Won't you tell me what it is?
0: I'm all right.
3: Okay, Helen. Now, listen to me. I had some very important business to settle in the office with Paul this morning, but you come first.
0: You saw Paul this morning?
3: No, I changed my mind on the way down and came back. Helen, you need a rest. You and I are going away.
0: No, Jack,
3: yes?
0: No.
3: Now, there's no use arguing. I've already made a reservation for the weekend.
0: Where are you taking me, Jack?
3: Remember that cabin we stayed at 3 years ago?
0: Oh.
3: It'll be wonderful. Just the two of us, all alone. We'll drive out there tomorrow. Now, there's no need to fuss either. Just a few old duds and my rifle.
0: Your rifle?
3: Yes, darling, my gun. The hunting season is on. The shooting at Lone Acres. No, but why here at Luigi's all the way across town?
0: It's safer here.
3: What's gotten into you?
0: Jack's going to kill me.
3: Helen.
0: He is, Paul.
3: Oh, don't be ridiculous, Helen. Why, that's what you told me over the phone last night.
0: He's changed his plan.
3: Oh, I see. And why, Mrs. Thornton, is your husband going to kill you?
0: Because he's jealous of you.
3: Jealous? Jack jealous of me?
0: He knows what we once meant to each other before I married him.
3: Why, of course he does. So what? Why, his winning you is a standard joke between Jack and me. Rivals in love, partners in business, and all that stuff. Come on, snap out of it. I think I'd better talk to Jack about you.
0: No, Paul, you mustn't. Promise me you won't.
3: Oh, all right, Helen, if you say so.
0: Jack's taking me to Lone Acres tomorrow for a rest, he says.
3: Good. It's just what you need, Helen.
0: I'll never come back alive.
3: No, Helen, get hold of yourself. Everything's all right. Your imagination's overworked, that's all. You should go to Lone Acres for a rest. It'll do you a world of good.
0: All right, Paul, I'll go. But I'm so frightened. So frightened. Paul, we'll be alone and he'll have his gun.
3: You know, Helen, sometimes I think I love this gun more than I do you. There, it's okay now. Clean as a whistle and fit for the work at hand. Say, look, the fog's lifting. You can see clear across the valley. No, we'll get in some hunting today after all. Helen, what's the matter? You haven't said a word since breakfast.
0: I'm all right. I've been wanting to finish this story.
3: The Golden Goblet Murders. You know, detective stories hand me a laugh. Now, if I were planning a murder, I'd use a gun, like this Springfield. Just say, for instance, I wanted to kill... Well, say I wanted to kill...
0: Me?
3: All right. Say I wanted to kill you. Now, let's see. We have to have a motive, don't we? All right, have it. Motive? Jealousy.
0: Jealousy?
3: Yes, I'm jealous of Paul Allen. That's it. I'm jealous of Paul.
0: I don't want to talk about it.
3: Oh, come on, darling. Be a sport. Our murder plot is just beginning to get interesting. Now, let's see. We need a locale. Well, Lone Acres, right here. What a perfect setting for a perfect murder. And now for the time.
0: Yes, Jack. When are you going to kill me?
3: Well, I shouldn't really tell you when I plan to kill you, but I'll give you a break. This afternoon. How's that? We'll be out in the woods hunting. No one will be too near. No one to see what happens. The hunting season, a gunshot, you're dead. A regrettable accident. And there's our perfect murder.
4: Has discovered that someone wishes to murder her. A mental telepathist performing at a nightclub read the thought from among the guests. Later, Helen was shocked to learn that one of the guests present in the nightclub was her husband, Jack. She fears that he might want to kill her because of his jealousy of Paul, a former suitor. Her anxiety is heightened when her husband suggests that they go away for a weekend to Lone Acres, an isolated hunting lodge. Once there, Jack tells her it's a perfect setting for a possible perfect crime, her murder. A hunting accident in the woods.
3: Helen, here, up this way. Follow this path around the bend here.
0: Jack?
3: Yeah?
0: Would you mind if I went back to the cabin?
3: Well, there's a clearing up here, darling. We'll stop for a rest. Helen?
0: Yes?
3: I'm going to circle this hill. You wait right there for me.
0: Jack, please don't leave me here alone.

0: A regrettable accident, Mr. Thornton.
1: But, Doctor, I don't understand how it happened.
0: Oh, Mr. Thornton, it's really nothing serious. Just a shoulder flesh wound. Your wife's perfectly all right.
1: Well, when may I see her?
0: Right now. We'll go in right now.
1: Thank you. She's asleep.
0: Go ahead. Wake her up. She'll feel better knowing you're here.
1: Helen. Helen, darling.
2: Hmm?
1: It's me, Helen. Jack.
0: Mrs. Thornton. It's your husband.
2: Doctor, get him out of here. He's going to kill me. Please, doctor, you must save me.
0: Mr. Thornton, perhaps you'd better leave the room for a while.
1: All right, doctor, I'll wait outside.
2: Doctor, please don't let him in here again. You must believe me. He's planning to kill me.
0: Mrs. Thornton, what happened was an accident.
2: Well, that's what he wants you to think. He planned it that way, but it wasn't an accident.
0: Now, Mrs. Thornton, it's perfectly natural in a case like this that you should imagine strange things.
2: Doctor, you think I'm crazy, don't you? I'm not. I know what I'm saying. You yourself took the bullet out of my shoulder. Doesn't that prove to you that my husband shot me?
0: On the contrary, Mrs. Thornton. At the scene of the accident, they found your husband with a .32 caliber rifle in his hands. The bullet I removed from your shoulder was a .45 caliber pistol cartridge.
2: Marie?
3: Yes, Mrs. Thornton, I'll be right up.
2: I was just cleaning up the sewing, ma'am. Oh, Mrs. Thornton, you have the sling off.
3: Yes, Marie, the doctor says the shoulder's okay now. Pretty soon I'll be playing golf again.
2: Oh, that's fine, ma'am. I'm so glad.
3: Thanks, Marie. Were there any calls for me while I was out?
2: Oh, Mr. Thornton called to tell you not to wait up for him. He'll be home very late. And, oh, Mr. Allen called too, Mrs. Thornton.
3: Did he say what he wanted?
2: No, ma'am. Said he'd try to get you later on. Oh, and Mrs. Thornton, I was thinking, do you suppose Mr. Thornton wants to keep this box of bullets downstairs on the open shelf? I was thinking it might be dangerous, ma'am.
3: Bullets?
2: Yes, ma'am. This box here. Let me see that box, Marie.
3: 45 caliber cartridges. 45 caliber cartridges.
0: At the scene of the accident, they found your husband with a .32 caliber rifle in his hands. The bullet I removed from your shoulder was a .45 caliber pistol cartridge.
4: Good evening. Have you a reservation, madame?
5: No, I've come to see the great Marlowe.
4: Yes, madame. And perhaps a table on the side. This way, please.
5: No, I mean I've come to see him on a personal matter. He's expecting me.
4: Oh, I see, madame. Albert, show this lady to the great Marlowe's dressing room.

0: And when the doctor told me about the bullet he removed from my shoulder, I thought it was all a terrible mistake. I was even too ashamed to explain to Jack why I'd acted the way I did. But now, Mr. Marlowe, I'm sure that what you told me over the phone that night is true. Someone is really planning to kill me.
1: Are you
0: sure?
1: My husband.
0: Husband?
1: Are you sure the doctor said it was a .45 caliber cartridge?
0: Yes. A .45 caliber cartridge. Just like these that Marie found in the basement.
1: Does your husband have a pistol?
0: Well, I think so. He keeps his guns locked in a case. He has the only key. Mr. Marlowe, he tried once and failed. He'll try again. You must help me.
1: All right, Mrs. Thornton, I'll do all I can. Where is your husband now?
0: Well, he's out on business. He'll be home late.
1: Then we'll have to work fast. Now, let me see. I go on again at 9 o'clock. I want you to go home immediately and find some way of opening the case in which your husband keeps his guns. I'll call you just as soon as my act is over. Mrs. Thornton, if you can find a .45 caliber pistol in that case, I think we can put an end to this affair.

0: Hello?
1: This is Marlowe.
0: I opened the case. There was no pistol.
1: Mrs. Thornton,
0: I searched all through the house, and I can't find it anywhere. He must have it with him.
1: Mrs. Thornton.
0: What shall I do? I can't stay here tonight. He'll kill me.
1: Mrs. Thornton, listen to me, please. You must come down here immediately. A few minutes ago, during my act, I received the murder thought again. Mr. Thornton is in this nightclub.
0: My husband is there now?
1: Yes, meet me in my dressing room. Be sure to come in through the back entrance and hurry.
0: All right, Mr. Marlowe.
2: And where am I supposed to be right now?
0: Jack. Well, but, Jack, he said you were... You were standing there all the time. You heard everything.
2: Enough.
0: Well, it's not you. Well, then who is it at the 78 Club?
2: Me? 78 Club? Helena, are you going to tell me what this is all about?
0: Not you. Oh, yes, darling. I'm going to tell you everything. Everything. I should have told you before. I wanted to, only... Oh, Jack, I need you so much.
2: Now, look here, Marlowe. I want to get to the bottom of this.
1: But Mrs. Thornton and I have told you everything.
2: Yes, well, then explain to me why at the very moment I was standing in my own home listening to my wife talk to you on the phone. You were telling Mrs. Thornton that I was sitting in this nightclub planning to kill her. Oh, don't you see, Helen, this man's a cheap trickster. Why, he's never even seen me before. Why didn't you come to me when this all started, darling?
0: Jack, I was afraid.
1: Because she thought you were the one, and so did I. That's why I assumed it was you sitting out there. Of course, I never saw you before you entered my dressing room a few minutes ago. You see, Mr. Thornton, I have a telepathic mind, not a magic eye. I know what your wife and I have told you is hard to believe.
2: I don't know what your game is, Marlowe. But I'll find out soon enough. Come on, Helen, we're going to police headquarters.
1: That won't be necessary, Mr. Thornton. The police know about this. I told them.
2: What?
1: The police are here now, in this nightclub. Mr. Thornton, whether you believe it or not, your wife's life is in jeopardy. Someone in this club now is planning to kill her. Perhaps this will convince you. You own a .45 caliber pistol with a serial number 75682.
2: What? Yes, that's right. That's the pistol I reported as missing.
1: Yes, I know. The police told me tonight.
0: Jack, why didn't you tell me?
2: Well, darling, you've been so upset lately, I didn't want to cause you any more anxiety.
1: That pistol is, in all likelihood, the same weapon that was used up at Lone Acres in an attempt on your wife's life. Mr. Thornton, that pistol was brought to this club tonight by the person who is planning to kill your wife. The police found it concealed in an overcoat in the hat check room. Whoever claims that coat is Mrs. Thornton's intended murderer.
2: Oh, why should anyone want to kill her?
0: Who can it be?
1: We'll soon find out. Mr. Thornton, do you recall the night you were in this club? The night I first received the murder thought?
2: Yes.
1: That night, did you see anybody here, or were you with anyone who knows both you and Mrs. Thornton very well?
2: Let me see. Yes. No, it couldn't be.
1: Pardon me, please.
3: Here we got him, Mr. Marlowe. Here he is.
1: Will you bring him in, Inspector?
3: All right, you. This way. Come
1: here. Mrs. Thornton, your intended murderer.
0: Oh.
2: That's right. He was with me here the night you received the murder thought.
0: It was Paul all the time.
1: Yeah. And it almost worked, yes. And all the clues pointed to you, Mr. Thornton.
0: But why? We were so friendly, the three of us.
1: Friendly? More than that, Mrs. Thornton. Paul Lallon was hopelessly in love with you.
4: Mr. Marlowe, you're on.
1: All right, I'm coming.
4: Let's go, Alan. Ladies and gentlemen, the 78 Club presents the great Marlowe, the mental marvel. He'll read your mind and tell your every thought. But let me warn you, if you have a secret you don't want him to know, just don't think about it.
5: They come to the castle almost every day now, the Gestapo, trying to question me. But it seems I'm very stupid. Somehow, I don't give the right answer. Perhaps it's my advanced age. When they ask me about the night of the king's birthday, I get confused. I ramble on in the fashion of old people. Gentlemen, Kronwald Castle is 300 years old. For all those years, Kronwald has been a symbol of Danish liberty. Gentlemen, The sea waves beat against the rocks of Cronwald. The sea is deep. Ah, the sea knows everything. Ask her.
6: Stop babbling nonsense, you old fool. Answer my question. Did you know about those notes?
5: But of course, Herr Lieutenant. Everybody in the district knows about them. The notes said Count Victor would kill himself on the night of the king's birthday.
6: Did you see the notes?
5: Oh, no, Herr Lieutenant. But the notes said that Count Victor would kill himself because of his great shame. That I do know. And the notes said the exact time, 12 midnight.
6: So you know the exact time?
5: Yes, I'm fond of clocks, you see. My father had a clock that told the time with a bird jumping out. The bird whistled, like this.
6: Stop that insane chirping!
5: Yes, Herr Lieutenant?
6: I'll take care of you later. Perhaps I'll have something that will improve your memory. Stay there till I call you.
5: Yes, Herr Lieutenant. There's nothing the matter with my memory. I could tell them a thing or two if I wanted. I could tell them how it all happened. It began 2 days before the king's birthday. That was the day the new Nazi Gauleiter, Herr Rathmann, came to the castle to see the Countess Elsa. I was told to show him into the library. It was cold and gray, and the sea was pounding on the rocks, very angry, like it always is in November. The new Gauleiter sat by the fireplace and warmed his hands and called for a glass of brandy.
7: And bring some soda, too, please.
5: Yes, Herr Reitman.
7: How soon did your mistress say she would see me?
5: In a few minutes, Herr Reitman.
7: You told her it was most urgent.
5: Oh, yes, I told her. She'll be with you soon.
7: I doubt it. Most women's idea of soon is the best part of an hour. In my country, we train our women to...
5: The brandy, Herr Reitman.
7: Oh, thank you. Yes, in Germany we... Courvoisier. Where did you get brandy like this?
5: Count Victor can get many things that are forbidden to his countrymen, Herr Reitman. Count Victor's cellar is well stocked.
7: Is it really?
5: Yes, we have meat at the castle. Nobody in Denmark has meat. Only Kronwald Castle.
7: You're lucky.
5: So they say. Shall I leave the brandy, sir?
7: Yes. But you stay here a minute. Tell me, what's your name?
5: Peter, sir.
7: Ah, yes, Peter. You have been at Kronwald since you were a child. 63 years. Am I correct?
5: Why, yes. How did you...
7: It's my business to know a lot of things, Peter. You don't approve of Count Victor, do you?
5: It's not my place, sir, to...
7: 3 days ago, in the marketplace, you were heard to make an indiscreet remark concerning Count Victor's collaboration with Berlin. I think a word very close to traitor was used.
5: Was it, sir?
7: What do you think?
5: I think, Herr Reitman, the fire is in need of more wood. If you'll excuse me, I'll get some.
7: Do, by all means. And Peter?
5: Yes, sir?
7: Tell your mistress that I do not intend to spend all afternoon here. My business is urgent and...
5: You may tell the Countess yourself, sir.
8: Herr Reitman.
7: Oh, Countess Elsa, excuse me. I was just saying...
8: You're quite all right, Herr Reitman. Sit down, please.
7: Thank you.
8: Peter told me your business was urgent. I hope I haven't kept you.
7: Oh, not at all. My business is urgent, but as a new Gauleiter of this district, I might combine social pleasure with business and...
8: That's very kind of you.
7: I had hoped that my wife, Frau Reitman...
8: Of course. You must ask her to call sometime.
7: Yes, I will. Although I have never had the pleasure of meeting Count Victor, it would be a great honor if you may call as soon as he returns from Berlin.
8: Certainly, Herr Reichmann.
7: Thank you.
8: And this urgent business?
7: Yes, we come to that. Do you mind if I smoke?
8: Not at all.
7: A good cigar always makes unpleasant things easier to tell.
8: Sounds almost as if you had rehearsed that line on the way to the castle, Herr Reichmann.
7: I did. And since it was ineffective, I'll be blunt, Countess.
8: I prefer it.
7: 3 days ago, Countess... To be exact, on the day I arrived at Kronwald to begin my duties as a Gauleiter of this district, I found this note on my desk. Read it, please.
8: Count Victor of Kronwald will kill himself on the night of the king's birthday.
7: That note was on my desk in the morning. At noon, I found this one. Read it, please.
8: Count Victor of Kronwald will repudiate his Nazi collaborators. He will choose the night of the king's birthday for his death.
7: I thought at first it was some crank. But the notes kept coming. Then I heard that everybody in the district believed what the notes said. In every house and shop and farm, they are saying that Count Victor is going to kill himself. You see why I said my business was urgent.
8: Yes, I see.
7: It's not that I have the slightest fear for the Count's safety. But the writer of these notes must be found and treated with severe penalties.
8: You have no fear for my husband's safety?
7: Of course not. Certainly no anonymous letter writer could force the Count to take his own life.
8: I wonder...
7: What do you mean?
8: Well, you wish me to be frank with you?
7: Naturally.
8: You know my husband is hated by the whole countryside.
7: What of it? People here are too stupid to know what's good for them.
8: Perhaps. But the writer of these notes seems to be a little less than stupid.
7: You think so?
8: If you knew Danish history, Herr Eichmann, you might agree. For hundreds of years, the night of the king's birthday has been a special occasion at Grunwald. On that night, the castle renews its pledge of loyalty to the king and to Denmark's freedom.
7: A very theatrical gesture.
8: Quite. But if anyone wished to remind Count Victor...
7: If someone wished to remind the Count that he had chosen our glorious Führer for his leader...
8: Yes. The night of the king's birthday would be, shall we say, the psychologically correct time to do it.
7: You reason well, Countess.
8: I know my countrymen.
7: Evidently.
8: I can see how these notes would inflame their imagination. If Count Victor were to take his own life as a public repudiation of his present political bonds, the whole country would be stirred to its depths.
7: I see. You seem to view the possibility of your husband's death rather calmly, Countess.
8: Like you, Herr Eichmann, I have no fear for his safety. I am only presenting the political possibility.
7: Quite so. And since you grasp the full significance of the notes, you understand that I must take certain liberties in order to track down the writer.
8: Liberties?
7: Yes. I shall ask your permission to talk with Dr. Erickson.
8: Oh, Dr. Erickson?
7: I'm told he lives here at the castle.
8: Yes, but...
7: I should like to talk with Dr. Erickson.
8: Well, as you wish. Peter will show you to the doctor's study. However, I...
7: My time is short, Countess. I understand Dr. Erickson is one of your country's able psychiatrists. I understand that Dr. Erickson is an authority on mass suggestion. His help should be invaluable.
9: Dr. Erickson.
10: Yes, Peter, show the gentleman in. Sit down, Herr Reichmann. Don't be alarmed about these mice. I'll remove them just as soon as Herman here gets through the maze. Watch him. He's really quite clever. I've been trying him on liver extract and... Ah, he made it. Good night, Herman. Now, off to bed. I've been expecting you, Herr Reichmann. Please sit down.
7: Thank you.
10: You've come to see me about the notes. Am I right?
7: Yes, you're right, Doctor.
10: When I first heard about them, I said to myself, the Neo-Gaulliter will want my theory concerning the type of mind which would be prompted to write such notes. I'll tell you my theory, Herr Reichmann.
7: I don't want your theory, Doctor. I want you to answer some questions.
10: Oh, so it's like that. And perhaps you want a sample of my handwriting, too.
7: I'm not a fool, Doctor.
10: That's very possible.
7: How long have you been treating Count Victor for a certain nervous disorder?
10: 5 years.
7: What would you say is his condition now?
10: You've never met Count Victor, have you, Herr Reichmann?
7: No.

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1: 31 and a half, 32, 33, 35, 40 and 10 is 50 and 50 is a pound. 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Now there are 100 new pence in a pound. Think decimal. 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
8: Here, do you know something? 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
9: Aye.
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10: Birdseye. 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

0: 6 months after leaving the moon and traveling 355 million miles through space, Flagship Discovery, accompanied by the remaining seven freighters of the Mars fleet, reached the Red Planet. After a preliminary survey from 1,000 miles above its surface, Jet Morgan decided that the Discovery and one other ship should attempt a landing, the remainder of the fleet to continue encircling Mars in free orbit. So, leaving freighter number one, now completely transformed into a landing craft by the construction engineers, to follow 30 minutes behind the flagship, the Discovery began its spiral descent towards the southern pole cap.
1: Hey, what's that noise?
2: What noise?
1: Well, it's like... Well, I can't describe it, babe. It's plain enough. Can't you hear it, Doc?
3: Yes, Lemmy, I can.
4: Starting the run-in now. Putting her nose down. The ground looks flat and firm. Must be frozen solid.
2: Let's hope so. If not, we'll sink into it and tip up for certain.
4: Mitch, do you hear anything? A peculiar noise.
2: Lemmy just asked me that.
1: Well, can't you, Mitch? I can, and so can Doc. It's getting more than I can stand. It's like it's right inside my body. Blimey.
5: Hey, watch it, Jet. What are you trying to do?
4: We bounced. Sorry, I'll try again.
5: But what's the matter with him?
3: And what's the matter with the ship? She's all over the place.
5: Jet, what's happening up front there?
4: I don't know. The ship doesn't seem to respond.
3: No, Mitch, no. Don't get out of your seat. Stay where you are.
5: But there's something wrong up front. Jet's in trouble.
4: Unless I land her now, we'll never make it.
5: Take her up again, Jet. Switch on the motor.
4: I can't. I haven't the time. Stand by for crash landing.
1: Oh, blimey.
5: Jet, for Pete's sake, give her power. Take her up.
4: I can't, I tell you. Hold on. Here it comes.
3: Oh. Are you all right, Lemmy?
1: Yes. I think so.
3: You sounded as though you'd been hurt.
1: No, Doc. That was a sigh of relief at finding I was still in one piece.
2: Well, it wasn't all that much of a bump.
3: Yeah, we seemed to hit the ground tail first, then skewed round.
2: Now, how about you, Jet? You okay? Hey, Jet? Are you okay?
1: He don't answer. Perhaps he's hurt.
3: Undo your straps. We'll go up front and see.
1: Yeah, there. That's mine. Oh, blimey.
2: Hey, Lemmy, what are you doing down there on your knees?
1: I don't know, Mitch. I seem to have lost the use of my legs. My legs, what's happened to my legs, Doc?
3: Lemmy, for the last 6 months, we've been living under gravityless conditions. Now, for the first time gravity returns, you try to run. Your legs just aren't used to it.
1: Oh, is that all? For a minute, I thought I must have been injured in that crash.
3: Look, get up, slowly. Then take your magnetized boots off, and when you start walking, take it easy.
1: Yes, Doc.
2: I'm all set.
3: Then go on up to Jet. I'll follow as soon as I'm ready.
2: I'm on my way. Hey, Jet. Jet! He's out cold, Doc!
3: Be right with you.
1: Hey, what happened to him, Mitch? Oh, look at that bump on his bonds.
2: Must have struck his head on the instrument panel. Here, help me undo his straps, will you, Lemmy?
1: Yeah. Oh, blimey, look out there. Christmas on Mars.
2: Well, never mind that. Give me a hand to lift him out.
1: Yes, Mitch. Ooh! He seems heavy.
2: Yeah. No weightless objects anymore, Lemmy. Not now we've landed.
3: Can you manage, Mitch?
2: Yeah, thanks, Doc. You'd better reconvert one of the chairs into a bed.
3: Right. There. Now, put him on that and I'll take a look at him.
2: Yeah, lower him gently, Lemmy.
1: Yes, yes, yes.
2: Now, that's it.
1: Can I get you anything out of the medical locker, Doc?
3: Yes, please, Lemmy. A number four dressing.
1: Right, Mike.
2: Is he badly hurt?
3: I don't think so. Bruise on his forehead seems to be the only injury.
2: He's coming round.
1: Here you are, Doc.
3: Thanks. Hello, Jet. How are you feeling?
6: What happened?
3: We made a crash landing. You bumped your head and were knocked cold.
6: Did we get down safely?
3: What do you think? We're all here, aren't we? Now hold your head back. I'm going to put something on that bruise for you.
6: None of you were hurt.
1: No, mate. We didn't bump all that much, and the chair saved us.
2: What was wrong, Jet? Why the crash landing?
6: Couldn't help it. I was blacking out.
2: What?
6: I nearly lost control of the ship completely. I've no recollection of anything after we touched down.
2: You mean you were unconscious by then?
1: Well, of course he was. He hit his head, didn't he? Must have happened the second we hit the deck.
3: Do you remember striking your head, Jet?
6: No, Doc, I don't. All I remember was that fearful noise. And the louder it got, the hazier everything became. Didn't any of you hear it?
3: Yes, we all did, but it didn't seem to bother us all that much.
2: Never bothered me at all. In fact, I don't think I would have even heard it if you hadn't drawn my attention to it, Doc.
3: Well, that must have been because of where you were sitting, Mitch.
2: Aye?
3: Well, Jet obviously heard it louder than any of us, and he was in the pilot's cabin. Nearest chair to that is Lemmy's, and of us three, he heard it first.
1: It was loud to me, too. It was like it was right inside me.
3: Yeah. I sat behind Lemmy, and although I heard the noise, it wasn't strong enough to worry me. Finally, Mitch, comes your place. farthest away from Jet. And you heard it hardly at all. No, the sound, whatever it was, must have centered around the pilot's cabin.
2: But what's in there that could make that kind of noise?
6: Well, nothing. And it wasn't the noise itself so much, Doc. It was the way it seemed to affect me. And I was powerless to do anything about it.
1: But how can just a sound do that to anybody? I know a noise can do a lot of damage if it's strong enough and powerful enough, like breaking wine glasses and smashing windows. But to send anybody off to sleep, to knock them out, that I've never heard of.
3: Well, we have no proof that it was responsible for Jet's blacking out, Lemmy. The two things coming together might be pure coincidence.
6: Oh, possibly, Doc, but I'd still like to know what that noise was.
1: How does it matter, boy? You landed us safely in spite of it, and you've got nothing worse than a bump on your head. And there's certainly nothing bothering us now.
6: No, Lemmy.
2: But supposing that noise did cause the trouble, isn't number one likely to be affected by it too?
3: Look, when did we first notice it?
1: Well, just as we was coming into land. We weren't more than 4,000 feet up.
6: But then if they do hear it, it'll be when they're only a few minutes off touching down. Here, let me get over that radio.
3: No, no, Jet. Stay where you are, will you? Mitch, you do it.
2: Yeah, Doc. Hello, number one. Flagship calling. Come in, please.
7: Number one to flagship, receiving you.
2: How's it going, Frank?
7: Oh, fine, thanks, Mitch. We'll be alongside you in about 25 minutes. I'll call you before I make the run in.
2: No trouble?
7: No, everything going smoothly and according to plan.
2: Wacko, we'll be listening for you.
8: Well, you heard that.
2: Nothing has affected them up till now, and it'll be another 25 minutes before they attempt a landing.
6: Well, let's hope it's better than the one I made.
3: There, Jet. How's that?
6: Feels fine, thank you, Doc.
3: Good. Now drink this and lie back for a few minutes.
6: Thanks, Doc. Is the ship damaged?
2: Not as far as we know. We've hardly had time to find out. But Lemmy and I will carry out an inspection right away.
6: No, wait, I'll
3: Jet, stay where you are. They can manage it between them.
6: I'd have liked them to have taken a look outside first. We've just landed on Mars, the first man ever to do so. They have a right to see what it's like.
3: They'll get this inspection over mighty quick, Jet, and you can depend on it. By then you'll feel better and we can all take a look. Together.

0: careful how you get up, Jet. 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
1: That's it. Well, the pilot's cabin's too small for us all to look from there. I suggest you and Lemmy go into the navigation hatch, and Mitch and I look through the pilot's blister. Between us, we'll get a rear and forward view.
0: Right. Okay, Lemmy, come on. Let's get our first glimpse of Mars at close quarters.
2: Yes, Doc. Navigation hatch. Contact.
0: Okay, Lemmy, after you.
2: Thank you, Doc. But I've already had one glimpse when I helped pull Jet out the pilot's cabin. It's nothing but a white, flat plane, and it... Hey. What's over there?
0: What, Lemmy?
2: It's our skid marks.
0: Hey, we turned almost completely round.
2: Hey, Doc, look at the sky. It's a deep mauve.
0: Yes.
2: I thought it would be blue like it is down on Earth. Would a sky be that color all over this planet?
0: Almost certainly. It's because of the thin atmosphere.
2: Go on.
0: I wonder what color the soil is under that ice.
2: Well, the part the skid marks have revealed looks black to me.
0: It may look black in contrast to the whiteness, but it could be almost any color.
2: Well, we'll find out soon enough when we go outside.
0: Yeah, but that won't be for some hours. We've got to be sure it's safe to go out first.
3: Hello, flagship number one calling.
2: Hey, listen, that's Frank on the radio. I'll better get back. He'll be landing soon.
0: Away you go, Lemmy.
4: Hello, number one. Morgan here, receiving you.
2: Oh, you're here already, Jet.
4: Yes, Lemmy.
3: Hello, Jet. We're rapidly approaching landing point and are preparing for the run-in.
4: Just take it easy and you'll do all right.
3: How did you get on?
4: I fluffed it, I'm afraid.
3: Oh.
4: But we're all in one piece. So's the ship, so far as I know. You shouldn't have any trouble.
3: Okay, Jet. I'll keep in touch all the way in.
4: And we'll keep a lookout for you. Remember, you've got some valuable cargo aboard. Good luck, Frank.
3: Thanks, Skipper.
2: Hey, Jet. What did you tell him you fluffed the landing for?
4: Well, didn't I, Lemmy?
2: Well, it wasn't your fault, mate, if you felt all peculiar. It's a miracle you brought us down as well as you did.
4: Thanks, boy. Keep radio watch, will you, Lemmy? I'll go back into the pilot's cabin, see if there's any sign of number one yet.
2: Yeah. It's bad form for the captain of the fleet to admit he made a duff landing unless he tells him why.
4: Hook me up the intercom, will you, please, Lemmy?
2: Oh, yes, Jet.
5: Hey, Jet, come on, I can see him.
4: Coming, Mitch.
5: There, look. Glisten me in the sunlight.
4: Yes. Hello, Frank. If you're busy, don't answer, but we can see you.
3: I can see the Discovery, too, Skipper. I'm putting the nose down now.
5: Well, he doesn't seem to be affected by any peculiar noises.
4: Not so far, Mitch.
5: Are you going to warn him about that business?
4: No, Mitch. I don't want to worry him unnecessarily at this stage. If he hears any odd sound, he's bound to tell us.
5: Yeah, and a fat lot we can do about it if he does.
3: Everything's going fine, Skipper. Just about to bring her in now.
4: We can still see you, Frank. Make it good.
5: He's not going to land very near us. That's certain.
4: He won't be too far out. Ah, there he goes, touching down now. And a beautiful landing.
5: Good for him. And look at the way that ice sprays up from the wheels. It's more like powdered snow.
4: It must be composed of very fine, dry crystals, Mitch. Don't think it can be snow, not as we understand the word.
5: Well, that's it, Jet. He's down and safe.
4: Nice work, Frank.
3: Thank you, Skipper.
4: Tell your operator to keep radio watch. Meanwhile, as soon as your men have satisfied their curiosity about what's outside, you better start preparing to leave the ship.
3: Yes, sir.
4: Now, Mitch, let's get at work ourselves.
5: Prepare to go outside, you mean?
4: Of course. You don't think we came all this way to sit inside and twiddle our thumbs, do you?
5: Oh, good on you, mate. You're sounding better already.
4: I feel it. Come on, Mitch, let's get started. I can't wait to get my feet on Martian soil.

0: 6 months after leaving the moon, the landing on Mars was made. The moment Control knew we'd touched down safely, the news that men had set foot on Martian soil was broadcast over the whole Earth. Within half an hour of touching down, the Discovery was hooked up to dozens of radio transmitters on Earth, while Jet described how the landing had been made, and what Mars, or what little we could see of it, looked like. After hearing his description, the thought that most likely passed through the minds of the folks up there on the old world must have been, well, now that you've made it, was the trouble and the colossal expense really worth it? On the face of it, they might well have had good reason to ask. Years of preparation and our hazardous journey had brought us, at long last, to a glaring, white, ice-bound wilderness, stretching as far as the eye could see. The landscape was as flat as a pancake, a mirror-smooth sheet of white, broken only by the dark tracks left by the landing wheels of our craft. The two great ships, separated by no more than a mile, stood motionless in the eerie silence, their undersurfaces reflecting the glare from the ice, and enclosing all, a huge hemisphere of deep mauve that was the Martian sky. As Lemmy remarked, but for that sky, we might just as well have landed on a flat, frozen plain near either of the poles of the Earth. And the effort, up to now at any rate, had been just about as rewarding. But we had no intention of remaining in our white wilderness for longer than we could help. It had been chosen as a landing place because it was the one spot where we could be sure of finding a smooth surface. But now that we had landed, it was our intention to leave the ships, begin the exploration of the pre-selected regions down towards the equator. The prospect excited us all. But first, we had to be sure that it was safe to step outside. Hello, number one, Discovery calling. Can you hear us?
1: Hello, Discovery. Roger's here.
2: Okay, Lemmy. Exhauster.
3: Airlock. Contact.
0: Hello, Frank. Jet and Mitch are about to go outside. They're in the airlock now. Keep a lookout for them, will you?
1: Yes, Doc. How soon before we can begin to unload the cargo? The boys are all keyed up and ready to go.
3: Air pressure maximum.
2: Open the main door, Lemmy, and let down the ladder.
3: Right, mate. One ladder. Coming up.
0: Well, Frank, that depends on Jet. Shouldn't be long now, though.
1: Okay, Doc. We'll be listening.
2: Now about to descend. After you, Mitch.
4: Now, Jet. After you. I was the first man to set foot on the moon. You'll be the first to step out onto Mars, eh?
2: Thanks, Mitch. Well, here I go.
0: I'm going into the pilot's cabin, Lemmy. Watch them from there.
3: Right, Doc. I'll just hook up the radio and I'll be right with you.
2: Hello, Doc.
0: Yes, Jet.
2: I'm now down on the deck. Actually walking on the surface. Well, on the ice anyway.
1: And I'm just descending the ladder and touching down. Now, Astruth, ice is all crunchy. It's like walking on a carpet of cornflakes.
2: I just scooped up a handful of it, Doc. It's like holding a pile of little diamonds.
1: Yeah.
2: Look at the way they drop through my fingers, like grains of silver sand.
0: It is ice, then.
2: Yes, so far as I can judge just by looking at it. We're about to walk from under the ship, Doc, and round towards the nose so you can see us.
0: Okay.
2: Come on, Mitch.
1: Right with you, Cobber.
3: Hey, Doc. Have they come into sight yet?
0: No, not yet, Lemmy. Give them time. Yeah, there they are. Hello, Jet. We can see you.
2: Hello, Doc. We can see you, too, now.

0: them time. There they are. Hello, Jet. We can see you.
1: Hello, Doc. We can see you, too, now.
2: How's it feel out there, boy? Isn't it cold?
1: Well, if it is, it doesn't penetrate the suits. Not yet, anyway. And no knowing what it'll be like after an hour or more out here, though. It's my guess we'll have to put the heaters on. Thermometer's already down below freezing point. We'll move out into the open now, Doc. Over towards number one. We'll set up the instruments midway between the ships.
0: Right, Jet.
1: Can you hear us, number one?
3: Yes, Skipper. And I can see you, too. I wish I was out there with you.
1: Don't be too impatient, Frank. Tomorrow, if this survey shows all is well, you can start unloading. Hello, Doc. Morgan calling.
0: Oh, hello, Jet.
1: Here are the first reports of our findings up to now. You ready to take them?
0: Yep. Switch on the recorder, will you, Lemmy?
2: Recorder on.
0: Okay, Jet. All set.
1: Right. First temperature and atmospheric readings coming up. Surface temperature is 22 degrees Fahrenheit. Atmospheric pressure at ground level, 3.5 inches.
0: Just about what was expected.
1: We've had to put the suit heaters on now, Doc, but we're warm and comfortable and have no difficulty in moving around.
0: Uh-huh.
1: We're going to send the balloon up. As soon as we have some readings on the upper atmosphere, I'll give you a call.
0: Right.
2: How long will that be, Doc?
0: Oh, not for an hour at least, Lemmy. It'll take them some time to get that balloon launched and back on the ground again.
2: Then how about some tea?
0: Ah, good idea. I'll ask Frank if he'll keep watch. Hello, Frank. Doc calling.
1: Yes, Doc.
0: Would you keep an eye on Jet and Mitch for a spell while Lemmy and I take a bite to eat?
1: Of course, Doc.
0: Thanks. Okay, Lemmy. Oh, we'd better get Jet and Mitch's ready, too.
2: Right.
0: By the time they've got the balloon soundings over, night will be approaching and they'll have to be coming in.

0: How about it, Doc? You want any more?
1: No, thanks, Lemmy. Let me give you a hand. We'll clear these things away.
0: Oh, no, no. I can manage. Thanks.
1: Well, then I'll go on up to the pilot's cabin.
2: Hello, Jet. Mitch, can you hear me?
0: That's Frank calling.
1: Yeah, sounds like Jet and Mitch must be almost through.
2: Yes, Frank. You better get back into your ship quickly.
0: That sounds more like there's something wrong.
2: What for, Frank? We're not finished yet.
1: Good grief. Hello, Jet. Come on. Frank's right. You'd better come back.
3: Oh, cripes. Oh, we had to. It's getting foggy.
2: Eh?
3: Yeah, mate. Look. Number one is hardly visible.
2: But a few moments ago, it was quite clear.
3: Well, it's not now. And it's getting thicker all the time, fast. Come on, let's get this balloon down and get moving.
0: What is it, Doc? What sort of panic?
1: Look for yourself, Lemmy. There's a dense white fog gathering. Seems to be rising straight up from the ground. I can hardly see Jet and Mitch.
0: Blimey, if they're not careful, they'll never find their way back. Hey, Jet, come on in, mate.
2: Just picking up the gear, Lemmy. We'll be coming in a minute.
3: Oh, give me a hand to wind this darn balloon in, Jet. She's still 1,000 feet up.
0: What kind of a fog is that, Doc?
1: Some form of ground mist, I suppose. How else could it have formed so quickly?
0: Search me. Maybe that's the usual way with mists on Mars. Well,
1: let's hope not. It could prove darn troublesome.
0: Or maybe it's only in the cold region that... Barney, Jet and Mitch have completely disappeared.
1: Hello, Jet.
2: Hello, Doc.
1: Look, we can't see you at all now.
2: And we can't see you either. We're completely enveloped. In fact, I can hardly see Mitch, and he's not more than a few yards from me.
1: Hello, Frank. Can you see them?
2: No, Doc, not now. I can't even see the Discovery.
1: No, we can't see you either. Jet.
2: Yes, Doc?
1: How are you going to find your way back?
2: We'll manage. Ship is only about 1,000 yards away. We shouldn't miss it. We're just collecting the last of the gear together now. We'll be on our way in just a few moments.
1: Okay, but hurry up.
2: You ready, Mitch? You got everything?
3: I think so. Anything we've forgotten, we'll have to stay out here all night.
2: All right, then. Now, let's keep close together. Okay, Doc. Coming back now.
1: Good. I'll put on the main landing light. Maybe you'll see it. There, can you?
2: No. We can see nothing but this white wall of fog. Visibility is down to zero. We can't even see our own feet.
0: Oh, blimey, Doc. Hey, Doc, what's the temperature likely to be out there at night?
1: Somewhere in the region of minus 100 degrees, Lemmy. And it's not far off nightfall now.
0: They'll freeze to death.
1: If they're caught out there all night, they certainly will. Their suits are no protection against such severe cold. Not without the sun rays to help warm them.
0: Oh, what about the heaters in the suits?
1: They're not powerful enough to combat the kind of cold to be found during a Martian polar night. Hello, Jet.
2: Yes, Doc?
1: How are you doing? Can you see the light of the ship yet?
2: No, this mist is so darn thick. I doubt if we will see it before we're almost on top of it. Still, don't worry, Doc. It's bound to come into view soon.
1: Lemmy, call up Frank. Tell him to take a bearing on Jet and Mitch. And you do the same, huh? Try to fix their position.
0: Right. Hello, Frank?
4: Yes, Lemmy?
0: Next time Jet or Mitch speak to us, take a bearing on them, will you? And let me know what it is.
4: Okay.
2: Well, there's no need for that, Lemmy. We're not lost. Not yet, we're not.
0: Well, we're just being cautious, that's all.
1: If you've been walking in a straight line, Jet, you must...

0: pretty close to us by now. You should see the light.
1: We will in a minute, Doc, I'm sure. We're not walking as fast as you think. We have a lot of gear to carry.
0: Hello.
1: Yes, Doc?
0: Stay where you are. Don't move.
1: What's up?
0: We figured out your position. You've been walking in the wrong direction.
1: What? Are you sure?
2: Yes, mate. You're well south of us, about half a mile or more. Bearing from Discovery, 182 degrees. You've missed the ship completely.
1: But we couldn't have done.
2: I'm telling you, Jet, this fog has made you lose your sense of direction. You'll have to turn completely round to come anywhere near us.
1: But what's the guarantee we'll stay on course if we do?
2: Well, Frank and I can keep taking bearings on you. We'll guide you in.
1: No, I've a better plan than that. What, Jet? The balloon line. I'll take one end of it, Mitch, and try to head back to the ship. You pay out the line until it's 1,000 yards long. If I haven't found the ship by then...
3: Well?
1: Then I'll use you as a center and sweep out a circle 2,000 yards in diameter. The ship's bound to be somewhere within that area.
3: Righto, Jet. We should have done that in the first place.
1: Did you hear all that, Doc?
0: Yes, Jet.
1: Okay, then, Mitch. I'll get going. Start paying out the line.
0: Keep checking on him, Lemmy, just in case. I'll keep him talking.
2: Right, Doc. Hello, Frank?
1: Yes, Lemmy?
2: Keep at it, will you, mate? Just on Jet this time.
1: Roger.
3: Hurry up, Jet. Just standing here, I'm beginning to get darn cold.
0: Is your heater working, Mitch?
3: Yeah, Doc. Going full blast, but my feet are starting to freeze up. You'd hardly believe the mere blocking out of the sun's rays could make all that difference.
1: How far have I gone now, Mitch?
3: 70 yards. And don't let go of the end, for Pete's sake.

0: 480 yards.
1: What's the matter with Jet? He doesn't seem to have any sense of direction. This new fix puts him southwest of us now.
0: 500.
2: His sense of direction can't be that wrong, Lemmy, even in a fog. You're sure you figured it out right?
1: Are you casting aspersions on my prowess as an operator?
0: 510.
2: No, Lemmy. Merely asking if you're sure you figured it out correctly.
1: I checked it twice. I tell you, Doc, he's walking away from us.
0: 520.
2: Hello, Jet.
0: Yes, Doc?
2: Look, according to Lemmy's latest fix, you're still walking in the wrong direction.
0: Am I, Doc? Maybe you can explain why I can see the ship's headlight.
1: Hey.
3: Can you see it, Jet?
0: Yes, Mitch. Just shining through the fog.
2: Well, thank goodness.
1: Are you sure, Jet?
0: Are you telling me, Lemmy, I can't believe my own eyes?
1: Oh, no, mate. But according to the last fix that we took...
2: You'd better check it again, Lemmy.
1: Yes, Doc, but I could have sworn...
0: Keep a tight hold on the line, Mitch, and I'll tug you to where I am. From here on, it's plain sailing. Haul away,
2: come on. You'd better get ready to let them in, Lemmy. They'll be wanting to enter the airlock in just a few minutes.
1: Yes, Doc. And while I'm doing that, maybe you'd like to check this fix yourself. Look, okay. Here's Frank's bearing, yeah. And that's mine. According to them, Jet can't be where he says he is.
2: Then how can you account for his seeing the landing lights?
1: Oh, the fog must be lifting, and he's seeing it from a distance.
2: Take a look out of the pilot's cabin, Lemmy. The fog's as thick as pea soup.
1: Well, then something must be wrong with the direction finder.
2: We'll argue about it later, Lemmy. Now go on, get to the airlock, and don't let's have any more fuss.
1: Yes, Doc.
0: Hello, Discovery.
2: Hearing you, Jet.
0: Mitch is now alongside me, and we're walking towards the light.
2: Good for you.
0: This fog seems to have a most peculiar effect on it. It looks a deep orange, not a white light.
2: Yeah, it'll probably get whiter as you get closer to us. How are your feet, Mitch?
3: Well, still darn cold, Doc. I'll be glad to get back in the warm again. Temperature out here must be down to zero at least.
2: Yeah, it's very strange that with the atmosphere so thin, this fog can be so thick. I'd have thought the densest fog we'd see here would be a thin haze.
3: Well, it's far from that. And there must be some reason for it, some peculiarity of the atmosphere that we don't know about.
2: And why should it come up so suddenly? Yeah, it seemed to envelop us almost before we realized it was here.
0: Thick fogs of this kind are quite common in high latitudes.
2: What was that, Jet?
0: Thick fogs of this kind are quite common in high latitudes.
2: Oh, that's what I thought you said.
3: What a beautiful orange light the ship has. It sends a warm glow right through you. It's like a miniature sun.
2: Mitch, is it still orange? But you must be getting quite close to us.
0: Yes, it's almost directly above us. We're completely bathed in its light. It's so warm, comforting. It's like a great sun lamp.
2: Hey, what's the matter with you two?
0: Why don't you come out here, Doc, and bring Lemmy with you? Oh, we can strip down to our skins and bathe in its rays.
2: Jet, what's wrong? Have you gone crazy? If the light's above you, you must be right under the ship's nose, not 20 yards from the airlock. Come on inside. Lemmy's waiting to let you in. And you too, Mitch.
3: Oh, I don't want to come in.
2: But you must. Night will soon be falling. You'll freeze to death.
1: What's the matter with them, Doc? Have they gone crackers or what? Can you see them out there?
2: No, Lemmy, I can't.
1: But if they're directly beneath the light, shouldn't we see them? It penetrates as far as the ground, doesn't it?
2: Yes, Lemmy, but they're not there.
1: Then where are they?
2: Hello, Jet. Look, can you hear me?
0: Yes, Doc.
2: Just now you said you were standing directly in the landing light. But we've looked through the pilot's window and we can't see you. Look, this is no time for practical jokes.
4: Hello, flagship number one calling. Come in, please.
2: Answer that, will you, please, Lemmy?
1: Yes, Doc. Hello, Frank. Lemmy here.
4: I've been listening to you talking to Jet and Mitch.
1: Well?
4: And I've been lining up on them with the radio. They can't be anywhere near your ship. At the moment, they're west of us and getting further west all the time.
1: Hey?
4: Yes, Lemmy, our last fix must have been the right one. Jet wasn't anywhere near the Discovery when he said he saw a light.
2: Hello, Frank. There's something screwy somewhere. Nothing seems to add up.
4: Well, I've checked up on them three times, Doc. I swear they're nowhere near you.
2: Then how come they're so sure they can see our light?
4: Search me, Doc. I'm as much in the dark about this as you are.
2: Look, how long would it take you to unload one of the land transport trucks and get it ready for service?
4: Well, if we work fast with all the men on the job, about 45 minutes.
2: Right. Then do it, Frank, will you? And when you've unloaded it, turn the heaters on and get inside. Stand by to drive it over here.
4: Okay, Doc. I'll get started right away and call you when I'm ready.
1: What's your idea, Doc?
2: Maybe your fix wasn't so wrong, Lemmy. If Jet and Mitch are walking away, as they seem to be, we may have to go out after them.
1: What? In this Scotch mist? We'll never find them.
2: There's a chance it'll lift as rapidly as it descended. Maybe after the sun has set.
1: And how long will that be?
2: Roughly about half an hour.
1: It'll be dark by then. How would I keep warm?
2: Lemmy, listen.
1: Huh?
2: That noise. Can't you hear it?
1: Yes. That's the same noise we heard just as we was coming into land. The noise Jet said caused him to...
2: Jet, can you hear me? Jet!
0: Leave me alone, Doc. Can't you see I'm tired?
2: Tired? What do you mean?
0: I want to sleep where it's warm.
2: Jet, listen. It's not the tiredness that makes you sleepy. It's the cold.
0: Must lie down.
3: I must lie down.
2: No, Jet, don't. For heaven's sakes, don't lie down.
3: Oh, sleep. It is a gentle thing. Beloved from pole to pole.
1: Hey, if you ask me, you're up the pole.
2: Jet, do you hear me? Don't go to sleep.
1: And Mitch, what about Mitch? Is he asleep and all?
3: Sleep. That knits up the raveled sleeve of care.
1: A nice time to start knitting. What's he talking about?
2: Jet, listen to me. You're nowhere near the ship. There is no orange light. You must find your way back. Do you hear? Jet, do you hear me?
1: He's not answering. He must be asleep already. They both must be.
2: If they are, Lemmy, out there in that bitter cold, it'll be the end of both of them.

0: You've been listening to Episode 9 of Journey into Space with Andrew Folds as Jet Morgan, David Kossoff as Lemmy, Guy Kingsley-Pointer as Doc, Bruce Beebe as Mitch, and with David Jacobs. The orchestra was conducted by Van Phillips, who also composed the music. Journey into Space is written by Charles Chilton and produced by him in the London studios of the BBC.
1: Duel. Duel for floors. Duel cleans and polishes in one go because it's a floor cleaner and a polish all in one. Duel 2 and 6.

0: bring out the Branston. 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

0: My dear daughter Lily, you have often asked questions of me about the family. Now I, Opal Coyle, leave this letter to you with my will to be read by you alone. As you well know, I was reared in great isolation by my grandfather John Carrick, a harsh, bad man. I never knew my parents nor who they were, only that they had brought disgrace on the family, and I was the disgrace. At the age of 17, I ran away from home to be with the man who became your father. In the winter of 1890, my grandfather died, and I returned to the house for the first time since I'd run away from it and him. In the course of sorting through his few things, I found an attaché case tied up with hard twine, full of papers, official printed documents, an old school jotter tied with a blue notebook marked Oma Asylum, and both filled every inch with writing, a newspaper cutting from the Mid-Ulster Gazette pinned to the last page with a rusty safety pin, and a short document in my grandfather's hand. It was only when I had read to the end of them that I realised the truth. You are the same age I was when I discovered them. These things go in circles. The first item I picked up was the jotter, written by Bella Carrick, dated January 1867. This is what Bella wrote. My father hired him at the Cookstown hiring fair. He is so young, his first hiring. I make him out to be about 14, 2 years younger than me. He has green eyes. He come home shivering, thin, his bones sticking out. Like a scaldy, Hannah said, hardly fit to be out of the nest. But out of the nest he is, and hard ground he has fallen onto, for my father is a hard taskmaster, and we are all frightened of him. Hired boys, Hannah the servant and me. Hannah is like a mother to me, and does not tie me up in moon nights when she is supposed to. I'm always sorry for the boys as they come half year by half year. None of them ever comes back for the full year after the life they've led with us. They always have raw red chilblains, and sometimes in the winter they try to warm their hands at our big fire with its hanging chains and iron pots, but they can't stick the heat. So frozen are their fingers that it hurts too much as it thaw. But he, Otto Kidd, never comes in. He's too frightened, I think. Behind my father's back, I have knitted Otto a pair of gloves, but he cannot be seen to wear them whenever my father is around. One day, he had happened on him wearing them, and he used the strap on him, and the buckle broke his skin where it stretched over his bluish bones. My father kept goats, and he said when he came back from the fair that when he heard the boy's name, Kidd, being called out, he hired him for the sake of it. He treats the kids of the goats better than he treats the boy. He likes to call Kidd, Kidd, and when Kidd comes running, he says he was only calling the goats and shouts at him for neglecting his work and cuffs him around the head. They say here that I am moon mad. It is true. When there is a full moon, an undertow in my body takes me out of the house, and I am not myself at all, but a spirit of the night. I do not believe in fairies, though many around here do, but on the night of the full moon, I feel I am like a fairy and can fly and float when the moon shines in the entire world. I can no more resist a full moon than if a rope was bound around me and me tethered to a horse. On the same day that he hired Kidd, my father came home with a new thing called a flashlight. It is his pride and joy. He got it in Cookstown Market. I know where he hides it, and on moonless nights I use it to go out in the dark. I have to be careful not to use it too much, for the carbide has a short life, and if it runs out there will be eruptions. I love that flashlight, the way it captures the same light as the moon in its wee glass bulb. It is hard to get out of the house without making noise at being so old and creaky, and it takes stealth, but my window opens onto the roof of the woodshed, and inch by inch I can let myself out and slither down silent as a snake and creep into the goat house and flash it just long enough to see his sleeping face, his green eyes closed, his eyelashes on his cheek, no more than a baby. I do not go near the goat house on the nights of a full moon. I watch it rise over the fringe of the forest and hang there, all a tremble like myself. How can it rise, pull itself up so solemn, so silent and golden over the dark tree-lined horizon, and float there like a great glimmering disc? Watching it, I want to cry with some strange feeling, Something dark and longing. I long for him too. This is the truth. They found me with him. They've locked me up in my room and nailed down the window. They've not found this notebook. Hannah cries and says I am to be taken away. I will hide it in the back of the press till I get back, God willing. The next book, Lily, was marked Bella, Carrick County Asylum, Oma. It was written in the same hand. How long is it? I cannot remember so well now the medicine they give me. We were so young and thought we knew nothing, and in my innocence I thought my craving was only to be out in the silvery light when the world reversed into its opposite and everything was limned and glinting. One moon night, when I was in a bright field watching how each thistle was outlined in silver, I heard a big dog fox barking, and I crept towards the noise and I saw him, Otto Kidd, lifting his little fox of a face towards the moon and calling to it, while the big fox bayed back, guarding his territory. I stayed still, so afraid was I, for he was not like the boy I knew, but a dangerous thing, like a silver wolf. He ran, crouching along the edge of the ditch and through the bracken into the old wood, and when he was well gone, I slithered back to the house and climbed up to my window. But I knew that the calling high echo I could still hear was him calling to the moon. Though I put my pillow over my mouth to stop myself answering him, joining him, I could not, and I hurled myself to him across the fields, and we met in the woods, and we were changed people after, and drenched in the light. Afterwards, on the nights of the full moon, I would already be in the grass by the trees waiting for him, and as he ran down to the wood, I would follow as quick as him. We wear so many clothes here, heavy felt and boiled wool, and even our night clothes are such heavy linen they weigh you into sleep. But the moon is ferocious bright, and I am still compelled to try to get out, and I know I am not alone, for in the other wards there are moon elves and moon cows and moon mad people, and I know I am one of them, though now they say I am plain and simple mad and have put me in with the demented who pay no heed to the moon. Heredity is a strange thing. I was beaten till I bled when my father found me with him on the night of the full moon. I called my baby Opal. It is like a moonstone, though they said it was not a real name, and I was allowed to feed her till she was weaned, and she stirred and cried on certain nights, and I held her close to stop my own wild heart. Before Opal was taken away from me, I told her over and over how much I loved her, how beautiful was her father, and how good, but afflicted with the same cravings as myself. I hope that knowledge is buried within her as it is buried in all of us, that moon madness is not madness at all, but an old memory of when we were all younger. People danced to the lunar goddess. Silver nights are full of goodness, and I would be happy if I knew she was allowed out in the moonlight.
1: Lily, the next document was Otto Barnes, taken down from the defendant by Constable Samuel Black of the RIC in the case of the State versus Otto Kidd on a charge of attempted suicide. In the summer of 1867, I was hired to a farmer by the name of Carrick up near Cookstown. I had heard of him the year before when Johnny Coyle had run away from his hiring with him. So hard it was. He was never called Johnny Coyle, but a nickname do, meaning black, the same as I am Ban. It means white, sir, for my family for generations back has run to fair hair. Johnny had been beaten by his parents for returning because he had let them down, and they had the keeping of him for the months till the next hiring fair, as well as the losing of the 5 shillings he should have earned. Johnny told me that the man had a daughter who was wild, strange and moon mad. She could not be kept in on the nights of the full moon. I listened without saying anything, but I was exalted because something happens to me too on the night of the full moon when the land is silver, and I must be among it, and there is nothing I can do about it no more than you could hold your breath for long. You would have to breathe or you would burst. Yes, sir, she did used to come and look at me in dark nights when I was lying in the goat's bed to try to keep warm. She was in her nightdress. She never got in with me beside the goats. But I was not asleep. What she had, and I wanted, was the magic box. Square and silver with a glass thing on it. I had never seen a yoke like it before. The moon in a box. It lit up where she walked, and sometimes it flickered. I wanted it. On the nights of the full moon, I would be lured out, and I'd pull off my clouts no matter how cold it was, and would run into the shining wood, past the badgers, black and white in the moonlight. And one night, as I ran across the fields calling to the foxes, she was there, running alongside of me. I took her hand, and in the woods we lay in each other's arms, and that was the first time. She told me then it was called a flashlight. She gave me the loan of it. She warned me she must get it back quick in the morning, for her father would kill her if he found that she'd stolen it. But I went roaming, and I fell into a ditch of water, and it was extinguished, and I could not find it no matter how I searched. I got home by the light of dawn before I was missed. Yes, sir, that is right. I asked to borrow the horse's reins. I said I was taking the horse for a drink, but I went into the barn and got the ladder and hitched them over the rafters and around my neck and kicked the ladder away. She it was who found me hanging. And when she got me down, she put her mouth to mine like she'd done on the nights before, only this time she breathed life back into me instead of sucking it out of me. Then, Lily, there was an old cutting from the Mid-Ulster Gazette. A young boy charged with attempted suicide at Omagh District Court was remanded to Omagh Jail for 3 months to await trial in the Circuit Court. The boy, who was not represented in court, asked to speak to Justice Rice in private. He attributed his attempted suicide to his fear after losing a bicycle lamp. And finally, my dear daughter, this page of my grandfather's hand attached to the newspaper cutting. When it became clear that my daughter was with child, I knew, though the vixen would not admit it, not under any threat or duress, that the father was Otto Kidd. And lucky the day I clapped eyes on him. Like a hare he was, big-eyed and wild. I went to see him in Omagh Jail, where he'd been sent for a year's imprisonment after being remanded for 3 months for breaking the commandments. His sentence was nearly up, and I did not want him to try to find her, though if he had but known it, she was only a stone's throw away in the asylum. I told him that my daughter had died in childbirth, and that he was a thief, a murderer, and a libertine. She did not die, but she is dead to me, and incarcerated where she can do no further harm. He died by his own hand in the jail, on the same night I saw him. God rest him. I reared her daughter Opal, an unchristian name, as best I could, but there's bad blood in her, and I watched her close in the nights of the full moon so that she could not get out, though she made many a bid for it, and cried the night away. She ran away with an unmannerly man when she was 17. I believe there's a daughter, Lily, or some such. Every woman who has crossed my path has brought me bad luck. No doubt Lily will be crying for the moon too. I curse it in the sky above. Lily, you know as much as I do now. I examined the records at Omagh Asylum, and my mother died there in 1890 when she was 40. The same age as me. We could have rescued her if he had let on. But my grandfather was a cruel man. Let us hope they all rest in peace, and that the moon shines in their graves wherever they may lie, as I know it will soon shine on mine. Your most loving mother, Opal Coyle.

0: The Hiring Fair by Polly Devlin was read by Francis Tomalty. The producer was Anne Simpson.
1: 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Boil them for 20 of their minutes. Then they smash them all to bits.
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0: Arthur Dent, a man whose planet has been blown up, has been having a remarkable effect on the universe. And the most remarkable thing about this is that the only remarkable thing about him as a person is that he is remarkably unremarkable. In all respects other than that of having had his planet blown up. And this, of course, is the nub of the matter, because most of the things which stir the universe up in any way are caused by dispossessed people. There are two ways of accounting for this. One is to say that if everyone just sat at home, nothing would ever happen. This is very simple. The other is to say, as Ulan Khalufid has, at great length in his book, Everything You Always Wanted to Know About Guilt, But Were Too Ashamed to Ask, that every being in the universe is tied to his birthplace by tiny, invisible force tendrils composed of little quantum packets of guilt. If you travel far from your birthplace, these tendrils get stretched and distorted. This compares with an ancient Arcturian proverb, however fast the body travels, the soul travels at the speed of an Arcturian mega-camel. This would mean, in these days of hyperspace and improbability drive, that most people's souls are wandering unprotected in deep space, in a state of some confusion, and this would account for a lot of things. Similarly, if your birthplace is actually destroyed, or in Arthur Dent's case demolished, ostensibly to make way for a new hyperspace bypass, then these tendrils are severed and flap about at random. There are no people to be fed or whales to be saved. There is no washing up to be done. And these flapping tendrils of guilt can seriously disturb the space-time continuum. We have already seen how Arthur inadvertently caused war between the Gagodgwants and the Vlahergs. We shall shortly see how it is directly attributable to this thoroughly unremarkable Earthman that the Heart of Gold, escaping from the Vogons on improbability drive, has now materialized in a highly mysterious cave on the even more mysterious planet Brontetor.
1: Improbability factor 1:1. Normality is restored. We seem to be in some kind of cave, guys. Do you like caves? There's something very strange about this one.
2: Caves are cool. Let's get out there and relate to it.
1: This one's very cool. And you know, that gives me pause for thought. Because the planet Brontetor, which is where I think we are, is meant to have a warm, rich atmosphere.
3: Perhaps we're on a mountain.
1: Nope, no mountains on Brontetor.
3: Well, let's get out and see. I'm hungry for a little action.
4: In a cave?
1: On Brontetor?
3: Yeah, in a cave, wherever. You make your own action.
2: Sling open the hatch, computer.
1: Okay. You go out and have a good time, and I'm sure that everything will be just hunky-dory. Oh, hum.
3: Bring the robot, Arthur.
5: I'm quite capable of bringing myself.
3: We might be able to bury him.
1: Thin, cold air. No mountains. Check altitude. Hey, guys, you may be interested to know that though this cave is not in a mountain, it is 13 miles above ground level. Hello? Oh, well, they'll find out.
6: Hey, what a cave, man! Hey,
7: We could really
6: be in this cave.
7: We are in this cave.
6: And what a wild cave to be in! Whee! Hoo-hoo-hoo! What a great cave, hey, Ford?
3: Really amazing walls. Pure white rock.
7: Marble.
5: I've worked out that if I stick my left arm in my right ear, I can electrocute myself.
7: What?
5: Terminally.
3: Is that so?
5: I can do it at a moment's notice. Just say the word.
3: Just cool.
5: I think I'll go and hide.
7: Why are we here?
3: Now, don't you start as well.
7: I mean, in this cave.
3: Why? Doesn't matter. Improbability drive.
7: Strange shape. The mouth is perfectly circular. Can you see anything in the distance?
3: Only sky.
7: Must be on a hill. I'll go and take a look out.
3: Okay.
7: By the way, did you hear the computer calling us just before the hatch closed?
3: Oh, screw the computer. I hope it gets plug rot.
7: Probably not important. I'll be back in a minute.
3: Fine. Hey, Zephyr, how are you doing?
6: Oh, freezing, man.
3: Yeah.
4: Every time I breathe out, I need an ice pick to get through it.
3: Yeah. Strange, that. The computer said it was meant to have a warm, rich atmosphere.
4: Yeah. Did you hear the computer calling after we left?
3: No.
4: Oh, I probably imagined it.
3: No, Arthur thought he heard it as well.
4: Yeah. Well, I must have imagined it then.
3: Strange case, isn't it?
4: Hey, it's really weird.
3: Did you hear a noise just then?
4: A noise?
3: Yeah. A sort of... noise.
4: No.
3: Oh. Arthur?
4: Doesn't seem to be about.
3: Oh, well. I just wondered if he'd heard it.
4: Doesn't sound like he did.
3: No.
4: This rock.
3: Marble.
4: Marble.
3: Ice-covered marble.
4: Yeah, it's slippery as... What's the slipperiest thing you can think of?
3: This moment? This marble?
4: Right. This marble is as slippery as this marble.
3: Oh, what? It's a bomb! It's a bomb! It's a bomb! It's a
0: It is often said that a disproportionate obsession with purely academic or abstract matters indicates a retreat from the problems of real life. However, most of the people engaged in such matters say that this attitude is based on three things: ignorance, stupidity, and nothing else. Philosophers, for example, argue that they are very much concerned with the problems posed by real life, like, for instance, what do we mean by real, and how can we reach an empirical definition of life, and so on. One definition of life, albeit not a particularly useful one, might run something like this. Life is that property which a being will lose as a result of falling out of a cold and mysterious cave 13 miles above ground level. This is not a useful definition, A, because it could equally well refer to the subject's glasses if he happens to be wearing them, and B, because it fails to take into account the possibility that the subject might happen to fall onto the, say, the back of an extremely large passing bird. The first of these flaws is due to sloppy thinking, but the second is understandable because the mere idea is quite clearly utterly ludicrous.
8: Look, this is utterly ludicrous.
9: What?
8: Let go of my neck.
9: No.
8: Come on, let go.
9: I can't.
8: Yes, you can. It's perfectly simple. Unclasp your hands and buzz off.
9: But I can't fly.
8: What the devil are you doing up here?
9: Falling.
8: Get on with it. Go on.
9: But the drop will kill me.
8: I should have thought of that before you started out. No point saying, I think I'll just go for a quick drop, and if I get tired halfway down, I'll jump on a passing bird. It's not like that up here. It's all to do with the harsh realities of physics up in the sky. It's power to weight ratios. It's wing cross-sections, wing surface areas, it's practical aerodynamics. It's also cold and extremely windy. You'll be better off on the ground.
9: No, I won't. I'll be dead.
8: Well, it's your habitat, not mine.
9: It's not a question of whose habitat it is. It's a question of how fast you hit it. Couldn't you please just see your way to taking me down to ground level and dropping me off?
8: No, I'm dropping you off here. It's as far down as I'm going.
9: But I...
8: No, listen. My race have been through the whole ground thing, and I don't want to know. If the good Lord had meant us to walk, he would have given us sneakers.
9: All right. Well, if that's the way you feel about it, I'm sorry to have trespassed on your time. Goodbye!
8: No need to go off in a huff about it. When you land, swing your knees round. Try and roll with it. Oh, hell.
9: Oh, you again.
8: Yes, it just occurred to me. Where did you fall from?
9: Let go.
8: First, tell me where you fell from.
9: A huge, cold, white cave in the sky.
8: You were in the cup.
9: What do you mean, cup?
8: The cup? It's part of the statue.
9: What statue?
8: The statue.
9: I don't know what you're talking about. Let go.
8: You mean you haven't seen the statue?
9: No. Should I have done? Good, is it? Well, let go. Your claws are digging in my back.
8: Only decent thing our ancestors ever did. Come on, I'll show you.
9: I want to go down, not up.
8: There. You see it?
9: What?
8: Look up, look up.
9: You're hurting my neck.
8: Zoom me over. Look. That's it.
9: But it looks like, just like a plastic cup hanging in the sky. It's about a mile long.
8: Looks like plastic. Carved from solid marble there.
9: But the weight of it, what's supporting it? What keeps it there?
8: Art.
9: Art?
8: It's only part of the main statue, 15 miles high. It's directly behind us, but I'll circle round in a moment.
9: 15 miles high?
8: Very impressive from up here with the morning sun gleaming on it.
9: But what is it? What's worth a statue 15 miles high?
8: It was of great symbolic importance to our ancestors. It's called Arthur Dent, throwing the Newtomatic cup.
9: Sorry, what did you say?
8: There. What do you think of it?
0: The Hitchhiker's Guide to the Galaxy is an indispensable companion to all those who are keen to make sense of life in an infinitely complex and confusing universe. For though it cannot hope to be useful or informative on all matters, it does make the reassuring claim that where it is inaccurate, it is at least definitively inaccurate. In cases of major discrepancy, it is always reality that's got it wrong. So, for instance, when the guide was sued by the families of those who had died as a result of taking the entry on the planet Tral literally, it said, "Ravenous bug-bladder beasts often make a very good meal for visiting tourists," instead of "Ravenous bug-bladder beasts often make a very good meal of visiting tourists," the editors claimed that the first version of the sentence was the more aesthetically pleasing, summoned a qualified poet to testify under oath that beauty was truth, truth beauty, and hoped thereby to prove that the guilty party in this case was life itself for failing to be either beautiful or true. The judges concurred, and in a moving speech held that life itself was in contempt of court and duly confiscated it from all those there present before going off for a pleasant evening's ultra golf. The guide's omissions are less easily rationalized. There is nothing on any of its pages to tell you on which planets you can expect suddenly to encounter 15-mile-high statues of yourself, nor how to react if it is immediately apparent that they have become colonies for flocks of giant, evil-smelling birds, with all the cosmetic problems that implies. The nearest approach the guide makes to this matter is on page 7023, which includes the words, "Expect the unexpected." This advice has annoyed many hitchhikers in that it is A, glib, and B, a contradiction in terms. In fact, the very best advice it has to offer in these situations is to be found on the cover, where it says, in those now notoriously large and famously friendly letters, "Don't panic."
8: Good, isn't it?
9: Don't panic.
8: What did you say?
9: What do you expect me to say? Here I am on an unknown planet, hanging from the talons of, with all due respect, a giant bird, and you take it into your head to fly me round a 15-mile-high statue of myself. What do you expect me to say? Quite a good likeness, except the nose is a bit bent.
8: Likeness?
9: And the noxious, streaky substances down my face are less than lifelike.
8: Likeness of you? You're Arthur Dent.
9: Well, yes.
8: The Arthur Dent?
9: Well, the Arthur Dent I don't know about, but that Arthur Dent is me. Can I ask you where you got it from?
8: Our ancestors built it centuries ago.
9: Don't panic.
8: But this is truly incredible.
9: I wouldn't argue with that.
8: I think you'd better come and meet the rest of us. They're going to be terribly surprised. And so I think are you.
9: Where do you all live?
8: In your right ear. Hold on, we'll dive into it. What's the matter?
10: Oh, the smell.
8: What?
10: The smell. It's terrible.
8: I can't hear what you're saying.
10: Why don't you wash my ear out?
8: I said I can't hear what you're saying.
10: Oh, never mind.
8: Hear that noise up ahead?
10: What, all that squawking?
8: The bird people of Brontidor. That's us. Last of an unhappy race.
10: What's wrong?
8: Oh, just unjust. Once proud people living in a foul-smelling ear. Pathetic, isn't it? Hail, bird brothers!
10: Don't you have names?
8: What's the point? Birds, I bring you a visitor. After all these years, he visits us. This is Arthur Dent.
10: What do I say?
8: Just say hello.
10: Oh, hello. I don't actually understand what's going on. Why are they making that appalling noise?
8: Our leader is coming to talk to you.
10: Leader? You have a leader?
8: Yes. We call him the Wise Old Bird.
10: Ah, and this is him, is it?
8: This is him.
10: I see.
8: Well.
10: Sorry, should I know you?
8: Know me? Oh, no, probably not. I'm but he they're kind enough to call the Wise Old Bird. Now, where was I?
10: God knows.
8: Well, let me tell you, with frank admiration...
10: Why admiration? What have I done? I fell out of a cup.
8: But through all the generations that have passed since we deserted the service of this planet, girded up our limbs and shook the dust off our... From our things, our whatchamacallits.
10: Your what?
8: Your face has been...
10: Shook the dust from the
8: has
10: what?
8: Has been the one solitary candle that has illumined the recesses of our scraggy old bird brains.
10: Why doesn't he want to say what you shook the dust from?
8: All right.
10: Well, can we come back to that point later?
8: Let's have some light, shall we? Bring light. Light. Yes, that we may gaze on the face of Arthur Dent.
10: Oh, look, it really is filthy in here.
8: So this is how you appeared to our ancestors that night.
10: What night? What are you talking about?
8: Imagine our planet at the height of its technological civilization.
10: Why?
8: In the days when we, too, walked on the ground. Much as you do even now.
10: Why does everyone want to tell me their life stories?
8: My dear old thing, you have such a sympathetic face.
10: Is that why you've done what you've done all over it? I'm sorry, but on my world I had a nice home and a good job with prospects. And I get angry at the thought that my life suddenly consists of sitting in sewage-filled models of my own ear being patronized by a lot of demented birds.
8: Now keep that.
10: I'm sorry, carry on.
8: Such forthrightness, such fearless outspokenness. The qualities you awakened in us, Arthur Dent.
10: When?
8: Now listen. Our world suffered two blights. One was the blight of the robots.
10: Tried to take over, did they?
8: Oh, my dear fellow, no. Much worse than that. They told us they liked us.
10: No.
8: Well, it's not their fault, poor things. They'd been programmed to. But you can imagine how we felt. Or at least our ancestors.
10: Ghastly.
8: Precisely. And then one night, the sky boiled.
10: Did what?
8: Boiled, dear fellow. In the most improbable way.
10: Ah.
8: And this gigantic vision appeared in the sky. A man with a new traumatic machine. You, Arthur Dent. And you said...
7: Listen, you stupid machine. It tastes filthy. Take this cup back.
8: And you threw the cup at it. An astounding revelation.
10: It was nothing.
8: You were sarcastic to it. You said...
7: So I'm a masochist on a diet, am I?
8: You told it to...
7: Shut up!
8: In a moment, we realized the truth. Just because the little wretches liked us, it didn't mean to say we had to like them back. And that night, we rounded up every last one of the little creeps.
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12: What is this? Have we not shared and enjoyed with you?
11: Shut up, you little toadies! Get on the car!
8: They set them to work to build a statue as an eternal reminder, after which we sent them to a slave planet where they're doing a very useful job making continent toupees.
10: Making what?
8: Toupees for worlds where they've used up all the forests.
10: Ah, look, the statue. How did you get the cupbit to stay where it is, unsupported?
13: It stays there because it's artistically right.
10: What?
13: The law of gravity isn't as indiscriminate as people often think. You learn things like that when you're a bird.
10: But you didn't start out as birds.
13: Oh, no. We were forced to re-evolve by the second and more deadly bird. And that was already too advanced by the time we rid ourselves of the robot life. Ah, what woe was upon us.
10: All right. What woe was upon you?
13: It's too terrible to speak of. Imagine this. We walked.
10: What's so wrong about that?
13: Nothing. We went for strolls, we jogged, we marched, we ambled, we competed in 500-meter hurdles. Imagine how our ancestors felt to walk through our great cities, stride across the pedestrian precincts, stroll along walkways, maybe wander into a small wine bar to have lunch with a girlfriend.
10: What?
13: Mm, yeah, maybe play footsie under the table. And she would say how she'd been walking here, strolling there, wandering into shops, maybe trying to buy a pair of some
10: what things? Are these the things you refuse to talk about brushing the dust off? Oh, come on.
13: And then they would saunter off into the sunset.
10: Yes, very idyllic. So what went wrong?
13: Too terrible to speak of.
10: Then why did you bring it up in the first place?
13: Suffice it to say that we have sworn never to walk upon the ground again.
10: What's the matter with it?
13: Oh, if you want to know, you will have to descend to the ground where you will encounter those who have come to unravel the unspeakable nightmare of our past.
10: All right, how do I get down there?
13: There's an ancient express elevator down your spine that will take you straight down to ground level.
10: Well, anything to get out of my ear. Show me the way. Can't be much more unspeakable than this lot.
0: In today's modern galaxy, there is, of course, very little still held to be unspeakable. Many words and expressions, which only a matter of decades ago were considered so distastefully explicit that, were they merely to be breathed in public, the perpetrator would be shunned, barred from polite society, and in extreme cases, shot through the lungs, are now thought to be very healthy and proper. And their use in everyday speech is seen as evidence of a well-adjusted, relaxed, and totally un-f***ed up personality. So, for instance, when in a recent national speech, the financial minister of the Royal World Estate of Qual Vista actually dared to say that due to one thing and another, and the fact that no one had made any food for a while, and that the king seemed to have died, and that most of the population had been on holiday now for over 3 years, the economy had now arrived at what he called one whole juju flop situation, everyone was so pleased he felt able to come out and say it that they quite failed to notice that their 5,000-year-old civilization had just collapsed overnight. But though even words like juju flop, swat, and turlingdrome are now perfectly acceptable in common usage, there is one word that is still beyond the pale. The concept it embodies is so revolting that the publication or broadcast of the word is utterly forbidden in all parts of the galaxy except one, where they don't know what it means. That word is Belgium, and it is only ever used by loose-tongued people like Zephod Beeblebrox in situations of dire provocation, such as...
14: And I'll tell you another interesting thing.
15: I don't want to be interested. I don't want to be stimulated or relaxed or have my horizons broadened. I just want to be rescued, Ford. I just want to be sweating while rescued.
14: Well, I'm sorry. I've told you. No way.
15: Oh, Belgium, man. Belgium.
14: All right. I'll get my towel.
15: Your towel?
14: Yeah. I'll hold on to this end. I'll show you the other end.
15: Got it?
14: Okay, pull.
15: I'm pulling.
14: Oh, pull.
15: I'm coming.
14: Come on, pull. Come on. Hey.
16: You stupid gent. You said pull, man.
17: Yeah, not that hard.
16: How hard did you expect me to pull? Just not quite hard enough to actually pull me up. I can't stand heights.
17: So don't worry, we're on our way down.
16: Listen, we'll be all right. We may land in the water or something, you know. Can you swim?
17: I don't know.
16: What do you mean you don't know?
17: Well, I don't like to go into water, you know, in any great detail.
16: What kind of traveler are you, man? Don't like heights, don't like water.
17: Perfectly natural. I just get a kick out of being on the ground.
16: Well, any minute now, you'll have the biggest kick of your life.
17: I suppose we couldn't get picked up by a bird on the way down.
16: Bird?
17: Yeah, bird, you know, with wings.
16: Have to be a swatting big one, man.
17: Or two of them.
16: Hey, will you get your head back on? The chances against one guy falling onto a passing bird are 10 to the power of my overdraft, but two is just...
17: Look, this is utterly ludicrous.
0: Meanwhile, Arthur is in the thick of it. No sooner has he emerged from the cavernous gap between two of the statue's toes into a thick pall of smoke than he has been accosted thus.
18: Odd. Look out there.
9: What?
18: Pandolfo.
9: Who, me?
18: Pandolfo.
9: Do I know you?
18: Arthur Pandolfo.
9: Well, without knowing you, it's hard to tell. I mean, I quite like some people, others not so much.
18: Arthur.
9: Well, it has to be said that on balance, very few of the people I count, or rather counted as friends, most of them have been disintegrated, you see. Very few of them have piercing red eyes, black armor, and laser rifles. So I think the answer is probably veering towards...
18: Answer or I fire!
9: Ah, well, that clinches it, I'm afraid. I don't think we're going to be friends.
18: This planet is the property of the Dolman Saxville Galactic Corporation. Trespassers are to be shot.
9: Whose property? What about the bird people?
18: You have established communication with the alien birds.
9: Well, chatted. Didn't understand a lot of it, to be honest. What do you mean, perverts?
18: Perverts, subversives, all perverts, subversives, and trespassers are to be shot.
9: Well, that should keep you busy. Bye now.
18: Odd. I command you to odd.
0: And also accosted thus.
18: Odd, who goes there, friend or foe?
9: Depends what you like.
18: Odd, or I fire.
0: And finally... thus.
19: Get down.
9: What?
19: Into the trench. Come on, there's a hidden shelter.
9: Oh, thanks.
19: Shh.
9: Who are you?
19: Archaeologist.
9: What?
19: Shh.
9: Archaeologist?
19: Yes.
9: What are you doing?
19: Digging, researching, trying to stay alive.
9: Is that lot around?
19: Most particularly because that lot are around.
9: With all the laser guns and the armor and things?
19: Yes.
9: Odd thing, they all seem to be limping.
19: Yes.
9: Why?
19: Blisters.
9: Ah, so that's why they're limping.
19: Yes.
9: Why have they got blisters?
19: That, whoever you are, is a very good question.
9: And the answer?
19: That's what I'm here to find out.
9: Really? Strange job for an archaeologist.
0: Why should a nice young archaeologist, whose name, incidentally, is Lintilla, be particularly interested in a band of limping soldiers? Will Ford and Zaphod have to go through all the business with the wise old bird, or will they persuade the bird they've so improbably landed on to take them to the ground so that they can get straight on with the next bit? Find out in the next intriguing episode of The Hitchhiker's Guide to the Galaxy.
20: In that episode of The Hitchhiker's Guide to the Galaxy, Peter Jones was the book, Simon Jones was Arthur Dent, Jeffrey McGiven was Ford Prefect, Markwing Davy was Zaphod Beeblebrox, Stephen Moore was Marvin, David Tate was Eddie, Ronald Baddeley was Bird One, John Baddeley was Bird Two and the Foot Warrior, Lula Lenska was Lintilla, and John LeMessurier was the Wise Old Bird. Radiophonic sound and music was by Paddy Kingsland of the BBC Radiophonic Workshop. The programme was written by Douglas Adams and produced by Geoffrey Perkins. Parents of young organic life forms are warned that towels can be harmful if swallowed in large quantities.

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1: Log entry number 726. This is the story of a journey among the stars. An intergalactic adventure so astounding that even now, as the great trauma draws to its close, I find it difficult to believe it actually happened. But the evidence is there. What we have all been through was no bad dream, nor the figment of some crazy imagination. Even now we cannot survive, except by the intervention of a miracle. We could still be pursued, attacked, and totally destroyed. And even if we escape our pursuers, we haven't enough air or food to last the long journey home. When at last we do come within the influence of the gravitational field of the Earth, our vessel will automatically go into orbit round it. At some time, the ship must be sighted, boarded, and salvaged, but none of us will be alive. The craft that is now our home will by then be our flying tomb. So, for the record, I intend to set down a full account of the amazing things that have befallen us.

0: Lord, I intend to set down a full account of the amazing things that have befallen us. It all began many Earth years ago, during the summer, the northern summer of 2010. Or maybe that is still in the future. I cannot be sure. Even time seems to have slipped out of joint.
1: 0-30, 29, 28, 27...
0: Anyhow, forward or backward, during the summer of the year 2010 AD, we, that is, Space Commodore Saxon Berry, Astronautical Engineer Lodric Saint-Cyr, Second Communications Officer Lemuel Chipper Barnett, and I, Professor Magnus, were setting off on what we thought was a regular, routine flight to the moon.
1: 3, 2, 1. We have takeoff.
2: We present Space Force, an intergalactic encounter starring Barry Foster, Nigel Stock, Nicky Henson, and Tony Asoba. Episode 1, The Voice from Nowhere.
1: Achieved escape velocity. Lunar trajectory established. You're on your own. Have a good trip.
3: Thank you, Control. We'll call you later. Okay, we'll begin flight checks. Lodric, you go below and check motors.
4: Right. I'll get some food. I'm virtually a passenger on this trip, so I might as well earn my keep.
5: Oh, good. So,
3: tend to the navigation readout, Chip.
6: Doing it.
7: Excuse me, Magnus.
4: Yes, Lodric.
7: Could you give me a hand with this helmet? I can't lock it.
4: Ah. How long have you had this?
7: Ever since I came on the moon run.
4: It's well nigh worn out.
7: Like everything else on this old tub. Perhaps I should indent for a new one.
4: No need. Space Force will be supplying you with a completely new rig out. There. How's that?
8: Fine. Communication all right?
4: Loud and clear. I'll open the lock for you.
8: Thank you. Won't be long.
5: Don't get lost down there.
9: Trouble with Lodric is he's space struck.
4: What's that?
9: Well, crazy on stars, astronomy and all that. Spends hours in the observation dome gazing at the sky.
8: I can hear you.
5: Well, it's true, isn't it?
4: I would have thought stargazing a perfectly normal pastime for an astronaut.
9: Well, depends, doesn't it?
4: What do you mean?
3: Chipper, how about that readout?
5: Just doing it, Saxon.
3: I'll cover the radiation check. Meanwhile, you transmit the first flight report for Control.
9: Right. Hello, Control. Freighter 9 calling Earth Control.
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9: Here's the first navigation readout for flight number 024, April 9th, 2010. 0 hours, 5 minutes, universal time. We are spaceborne. Speed 30,072. Estimated time of arrival 3 days, 19 hours and 42 minutes.
10: Flight information received. Your landing point will be given in due course.
9: Transmission navigation report completed.
3: Good.

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1: It's easier said than done. I'm too worked up.
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1: And the new ship. 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
1: We should live that long.
3: Well, it'll be exciting work. Exploration of new moons and planets.
0: Is this a deep probe?
3: Yes.
1: How far?
0: Well, we'll know when we're briefed, after we've touched down on Moonbase.
1: Why all the secrecy?
0: I didn't plan the trip. I've merely been appointed to command it.
1: What have we let ourselves in for?
2: Oh, it must be better than dumping rubbish on the moon.
4: Hello, Luna Freighter 9, flight number 024, Earth Control calling.
1: Hello.
0: Chipper, you wanted.
1: So I hear. Hello, Earth Control, Freighter 9, flight 024, receiving
4: Hello,
1: you, over.
4: Flight 024, Earth Control calling, will you answer, please?
1: What do you think I'm doing? You gone deaf or something? I repeat, Freighter 9, flight 024, what can we do
4: Freighter
1: for you?
4: Freighter 9, flight 024, come in, please.
1: They're not hearing me.
2: They must be.
4: Flight 024, can you hear me?
1: Can you hear me? Flight Hello, 024. Control? We're receiving you loud and clear.
4: Flight 024.
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3: If we establish contact...
0: Hello, Earth Control. Luna calling.
2: Now, Luna thinks we're Earth.
1: Listen.
0: Luna, we have lost contact with Freighter 9. Can you help?
1: Hello, Luna. Hello, Earth. This is Freighter 9.
0: We monitor your contact with Freighter 9 immediately after tip-off. Reception was good then.
2: It's not their receivers. Must be our transmitter.
0: Listening watch, Luna. We'll do the same and call you in a few minutes.
1: Chipper, you ground-tested this equipment before takeoff.
2: Of course I did.
3: Then what do you think can be wrong?
2: Dunno. We're pumping out bags of power. It's as if we've no antenna. Oh, that's it. A fault with the antenna.
3: What?
2: Probably hasn't emerged, got stuck. It's happened before.
3: Then how did you raise control after takeoff?
2: Well, we were so near to Earth, they'd have picked us up if we'd been transmitting on a length of string.
3: Can you check the aerial now, from in here?
2: Well, according to the ammeter, the aerial's working.
1: Lodrick.
4: Yes?
1: Go to the forward televiewer. See if the antenna's in place.
2: No good.
1: Why not?
2: Televiewer's vision is blocked by the curve of the ship. Antenna can't be seen from inside.
3: Not even from the observation dome?
2: No.
1: Then somebody will have to go out and inspect it. No contact with control means no automatic navigation, no progress reports, no assisted landing procedure, nothing. We'd have to manhandle the ship.
2: Somebody must go outside, then.
1: Put your suit on.
2: Yes. Me?
1: Your electronics and communications officer.
2: Yes,
4: I'll go.
1: No, Lodrick, this is Chipper's job.
2: But I've never been outside. Not out there, in space.
3: All astronauts are trained for it.
2: Yes, but how many of them ever have to do it? Except in an emergency.
1: This is an emergency. If there's something wrong with the antenna, it's got to be fixed.
2: I suppose so.
4: I'll help you with your suit.
2: Oh, thanks, Lodrick. That's very generous.

0: Remember, Chipper, it's perfectly safe. Just make sure your safety line is secure.
1: Thanks for the encouragement.
0: Now, if the antenna needs repair and you want help, Loderick or I will join you. But don't call us out unless it's essential.
1: Oh, great.
0: Now, lock your helmet.
1: How's communication?
2: Loud and clear.
1: All right. Open the airlock.
3: Good luck, Chipper. Take it slowly now.
4: You sure you wouldn't like me to go with him, Saxon?
2: If he needs you, he'll ask.
4: Yes, sir.
3: How is it, Chipper?
1: Okay. You can start pumping the air out. Space suit inflating.
3: That's it? Everything okay?
1: Yes. Have safety line, torch. You can open the cage and let me out.
3: Don't move a step until the line is secured.
1: Doing it. Done.
2: Away you go, then. Loderick, stand by the forward televiewer. See if you can follow his progress.
4: Right.
1: What a sight.
2: What is?
1: The Earth. All silver and blue and so big.
3: Surely you've seen that before.
1: Never so close and not natural like this.
2: Can you see the antenna?
1: Not yet. I need to move forward.
2: Gently does it. Don't push too hard. You'll go drifting off.
1: Yeah, don't scare me. Ah, there it is.
2: Well?
1: Sticking out in front like the snout of a swordfish, just as it should be.
4: Chipper now in view. Moving forward.
2: Uh-huh. Can you get close?
1: Yes.
2: Then take a good look at it.
1: Right.
2: Can you still see him, Loderick?
4: Just disappearing round the ship's nose.
1: Hello, Saxon.
2: Yes, Chip.
1: Everything appears to be in order. No reason why it shouldn't work.
2: Can you carry out any kind of test?
1: Well, not really, but you can.
2: What can we do?
1: Wait until I've moved back a couple of feet. Now, switch on the transmitter.
2: How's that?
1: What does the aerial ammeter read?
2: 9.
1: No reason why it shouldn't be working.
2: Hello, Earth. Lunar Freighter 9 calling.
1: Hello. Hello, Saxon?
2: Yes, I can hear you.
1: What did you say?
2: I said, yes, I can hear you.
1: No, before that. Epsilon or something.
2: Epsilon?
1: Yes.
2: I said nothing about Epsilon.
1: There it is again.
2: I don't hear anything. Do you, Magnus?
3: No.
2: Roderick?
4: No.
2: None of us hear anything.
1: But you must. And that, well, music.
2: Music?
1: Well, a sort of music. Oh, blimey.
2: What is it?
1: Oh, I don't like this.
2: Chipper!
1: I'm coming back in. Oh, help.
0: Chipper, can you hear me?
5: Hello, Lunar Freighter 9.
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0: Hello, Earth Control, Freighter 9, Flight 024. Can you hear me?
5: Loud and clear. Where have you been?
0: Having a little trouble right now.
5: What kind of trouble?
6: That's what we're trying to find out.
5: Electrical or mechanical?
0: Listen, we'll call you back. Chipper,
5: Roger.
0: Chipper.
6: I think he must have passed out.
0: I'll have to go and fetch him back.
6: Be careful.
0: Prepare the airlock while I get my suit on.

0: crater 9, flight report received. Your landing point will be Area 17 in the Mare Serenatus near the crater vessel. Lunar latitude 22.75 degrees north and lunar longitude 18.32 degrees east. Hope Communication Officer Barnett has come to no serious harm.
1: Well, he's still unconscious.
0: They'll give you a routine call in 2 hours.
1: Roger. Transmission to Earth Control completed.
2: Thanks, Ludrick.
3: He's coming round. Hand me that drink. Thanks.
4: Where am I?
2: Don't worry. You're perfectly safe inside the ship.
4: I thought I was outside. I was out there inspecting the antenna.
3: That's right. Now, take a sip of this.
4: And then that weird music and that voice.
2: Yeah, we heard no voice, nor music.
4: Well, I did. And pretty horrible it was, too. See me right inside my head, frightened the life out of me.
2: Take it easy.
4: And it kept saying Epsilon. Epsilon, Solar, that's it. Epsilon Solar. What's Epsilon?
2: It's the fifth letter of the ancient Greek alphabet.
4: So what would Epsilon Solar mean?
2: Very little. It makes no sense.
4: Then why should somebody keep repeating
2: it? Now listen, Chipper. You've had a bad experience.
4: I know that.
2: We believe you received an electric shock from the antenna when you asked me to switch on the transmitter.
4: But I moved away, especially to avoid that.
2: It seems you didn't move far enough.
3: Your mind was playing you tricks. While you were in a state of semi-consciousness, you interpreted our voices coming over the intercom as something else.
2: Now, do you remember drifting off to the end of your safety line?
3: No. Saxon had to haul you in. You've been out cold until a few moments ago.
4: None of you heard anything?
3: No.
4: No music?
3: No.
4: Or voices?
3: No.
4: Then I suppose you all think I imagined it.
2: Seems like it.
3: Now, why don't you lie still and let that drink take effect? In an hour or two, you'll feel fine.
5: Crater 9, Flight 024, calling Lunar Control.
0: Hello, Flight 024. You're loud and clear.
5: Routine report number 27, Flight number 024. Time since takeoff, 2 days, 13 hours, 54 minutes UT. All well here.
0: Then normal landing procedure will be in 10 hours, 50 minutes from now. Retrograde motors will be fired and landing speed controlled by us. Am I understood?
5: Normal landing procedure beginning in 10 hours, 50 minutes from now. Landing point 17 near Crater Bessel.
0: Correct.
5: We'll carry out a final inspection of ship and cargo and call again 2 hours before landing time.
0: Roger, and good luck.
5: Flight report transmission completed.
2: Good. 10 hours to landing procedure. Plenty of time to carry out routine inspections.
3: I'd like to come with you, if I won't be in the way.
2: Nothing much to see, Magnus, but you're welcome. Just put your helmet on.
3: Oh, thanks.
6: And you two can take it easy for a bit.
1: I'd like to go into the observation dome for a while.
6: Certainly. Enjoy your stargazing. Come on, Magnus. Let's get below.
1: You staying here then, Chipper?
7: While you're stargazing, I shall indulge a little TV gazing. I brought 3 new videos this trip, and this is the first chance I've had to see even one of them.
1: Not old Western films.
7: You like stars, I like old Westerns. Didn't you bring anything this time?
1: Yes, I did. Here.
7: What's that?
1: It's a Cassegrainian. Very rare. 18th century.
7: It's got a telescope Nelson held to his blind eye. What could you do with a thing like that?
1: It was used for some serious work in its day. But not at sea. No, it's the wrong kind of instrument for that. This is an astronomical instrument.
7: Wouldn't show much, would it? Telescope that size?
1: Oh, I admit it's only a 3-inch mirror. Well, not a mirror, really. It's highly polished metal. But it worked very well when I tried it down on Earth.
7: Where'd you get it?
1: I picked it up at an auction. I expect it to perform even better up here, outside the Earth's atmosphere.
7: How many of these things you've got now?
1: 17. All ages and sizes. But mostly 19th century. This is the oldest.
7: You're dying to try it out. Is there room for it in the observation dome?
1: Just.
7: We'll have a good time.
1: You too. See you later. Enjoy your westerns.
7: Not half. I'll have that, Ben. The Magnificent Seven. That'll do for a start. Ah, westerns beat space fiction any day. What's that? Oh no, it's here again. What? Saxon! Magnus! Help! Help!
8: Good grief, what a mess.
9: Looks bad.
8: Get your helmet off, quick.
1: Loverick, when you've got your helmet off, get the first aid box.
10: Yes, sir.
1: Hey, Chipper, come on, wake up.
3: The TV, it's completely wrecked. Bits floating all over the place.
10: Here you are.
1: Thanks, Loderick. Now call up Lunar and Earth Controls. Make sure we're still in contact.
10: Right.
3: Oh, he's coming round. Oh, Magnus, where'd you come from? What's you doing?
7: Wiping the blood away.
3: Blood?
7: You've a nasty cut above the left eye.
1: What happened, Chipper?
3: The TV blew up in my face.
1: I can see that, but how? What caused it?
3: I can't say. I just put the video cassette on, expecting a normal Western with a few gunfights.
7: It looks as though you had them.
3: But instead, I got this weird noise. The same sound I heard outside. A terrible, penetrating sound, and someone, a woman, screaming about Epsilon, atoms and DNA.
1: Are you sure you put the right cassette on?
3: Yes, look for yourself.
1: Was the woman in the picture?
3: I don't know. Picture broke up, all lines and zigzags, but the music and her voice were there. It was overwhelming. Then the screen shattered. Next thing I remember is looking up at you.
7: Here, I'll drink this.
11: Agnes, come over to the navigation table, will you?
7: Trevor, you stay where you are. Don't move.
11: Well, it's certainly not his imagination this time.
7: Bits of the TV floating all around the cabin is real enough.
11: First the antenna doesn't function, then the video machine blows itself up, and both times Chipper, who happens to be close to both, is completely knocked out.
7: But first he hears strange music and stranger voices, or so he says.
11: What was he said he heard? Epsilon Solar. The height of human beings.
7: Atomic numbers for hydrogen and carbon. And the skinny triangle.
11: Among other things.
7: Well, somewhere I've come across that same old bliss before.
11: Oh? When?
7: Oh, years ago. When I was a student.
11: University?
7: No, after that. At the School of Astronautic Science. I took a special course in extraterrestrial physics.
11: Well, how does that have any bearing on Chipper's old Western wrecking the TV?
7: Give me a little time, I might answer that. Could I call Earth Control and ask them to put me in touch with the school?
11: Of course. Meanwhile, Loderick and I will start tidying the place up. It looks as though all hell's broken loose in here.
7: If my hunch is right, it probably has.
11: What?
7: Do you have a headpiece I can use? I wouldn't like Chipper to hear what I'm saying.
11: Oh. Yes, just plug your intercom into the receiver. It'll automatically cut out the loudspeaker.
7: Ah. Thanks.
11: Well, did you get what you wanted?
7: Is Chipper awake?
11: Fully.
7: I'll need to talk to him.
11: Go ahead.
7: How are you feeling, Chipper?
12: Oh, all right.
7: Could you answer a few questions?
12: Okay.
7: That voice, that woman's voice you heard on the videotape, what did it say exactly?
12: Oh, I can't remember exactly, but it was something about Epsilon Solar. Thank you for your message. The atomic numbers of various chemicals, the height of man, population of the Earth, and the skinny triangle, whatever that is. She finished up with, hear this. But as the TV blew up at that point, I didn't hear anything.
7: Now think. Think carefully. Have you ever been told or read about Arecibo?
12: Areu?
7: No, not who. It. Arecibo's a telescope.
12: Oh, Lodrick's the one that knows about telescopes, don't you, Lodrick?
10: I collect old brass optical
7: telescopes. No, this is a radio telescope, actually.
10: Oh.
7: Chipper, you've never knowingly heard or read about the Arecibo. Or perhaps seen a picture of it sometime.
12: No, I'm a simple communications officer. Radio astronomy is out of my field.
11: What's this got to do with the TV blowing up?
7: The Arecibo was engaged in highly important work. It was used to beam messages into space, deep space, in the hope that if the signals were ever picked up, they would be acknowledged. We'd then have proof of other beings inhabiting the universe besides ourselves.
10: But how do you send a message to people you don't know, who don't speak your language?
12: And whose civilizations could be so different they couldn't make sense of what you're saying, even if they heard the signal.
7: The Arecibo operators had thought of that. They figured that the same physical laws must apply right through the universe. The conditions that produce life on Earth would produce life on any other planet. And mathematical laws, the laws of chemistry, they must be the same throughout all creation. Any other beings advanced enough to have radio receivers must be as aware of the natural universal laws as we are. So
9: The kind of signal sent contains simple chemical and mathematical formulae. Descriptions of human beings and the solar system.
2: And the skinny triangle.
9: The great skinny triangle, with a very small baseline and one extremely small angle. It enabled Earth-bound astronomers to measure the diameter of planets and even the distance of certain stars.
12: Well, still, I don't see the connection between all that and the Magnificent Seven.
9: That voice you picked up, Chipper, was repeating the message sent out by Arecibo, and...
2: And I picked it up.
9: No, not the message. The reply.
12: Eh?
2: Where from?
9: Well, the message was directed towards the constellation Centaurus.
2: Oh, that seems too fantastic to be true.
9: Arecibo's main target was the star Alpha Centauri.
10: That's the closest star to our solar system.
9: 4.5 light years away. In other words, a spaceship traveling non-stop at the speed of light would take 4.5 years to reach it.
10: Exactly the time it would take a radio message. And 4.5 years to get back the reply.
12: Is that what all that row was? A reply to Arecibo's message to outer space?
9: Most likely, yes.
12: Then what we need is for Arecibo to reply to their reply.
9: It's not as simple as that. The Arecibo was broken up for scrap.
12: But that message, you said Arecibo sent it.
9: Yes, but more than 30 years ago. Way back in the 1970s.
2: 1970s? And we've only just heard? After more than 30 years?
9: Yes.
10: From a distant star?
9: Probably.
2: Now, wait a minute, Magnus. Are you suggesting that intelligent beings more than 15 light years away from Earth are trying to contact us?
9: I think they've done it.
12: But that voice, so loud, and in English. It could have been coming from the moon or the Earth.
9: Exactly.
2: You mean they are on the moon?
9: Maybe not on the moon, but close, very close. I believe, gentlemen, that we are on the brink of a space age breakthrough.
12: What?
9: Personal contact with extraterrestrial beings.
5: In that episode of Space Force, Chipper was played by Nicky Henson, Magnus by Nigel Stock, Saxon by Barry Foster, and Roderick by Tony Osoba, with Wendy Murray and Teresa Stretfield. Space Force was written by Charles Chilton and produced by Paul Mayhew Archer.
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14: We present Bernard Horsfall as Harry Lawson and Jeffrey Banks as Professor von Hardwig in A Journey to the Center of the Earth, the novel by Jules Verne, adapted for radio in 8 parts by Howard Jones. Part 8, The Journey is Ended.
15: And now I have reached the last chapter of our amazing and incredible adventure. Not that we realized it at the time, of course. There were, as my uncle said, some 5,000 miles between ourselves and the center of the Earth. But there, perhaps I should first remind you who I am. My name is Harry Lawson, and my uncle is none other than that brilliant scientist, Professor von Hardwig of Hamburg. You may recall that he determined we should follow in the footsteps of a certain Arne Saknussemm, a 16th century alchemist, who had made a lone journey to the center of the earth. As you well know by now, my uncle is a man not to be denied. So off to Iceland we went, and accompanied by our faithful guide, Hans Bjelke, we descended the crater of the extinct volcano called Snæfells. I have described at length the many perils we faced in those underground passages and caverns. Then how we sailed on the great central sea and were there overwhelmed by a hurricane which drove us back to our starting point. Yet that was our good fortune. For we found close at hand the road taken 300 years before by Arne Saknussemm, the road to the center of the earth. To our dismay, the way ahead was blocked by a huge mass of granite. There was no way round it, or under it, or above it. Nor was there any hope of moving it with pickaxes. I said to the professor, there is another way. We will blast the rock to smithereens.
16: Gunpowder. Yes. To work, Hans, to work.
17: I come, master. What is it you wish? I have a crowbar and pickaxe.
16: You are to make a cavity in the rock here, Hans. No, lower down, here.
17: Yeah.
16: A cavity big enough to hold 50 pounds of gun cotton. You understand?
17: Oh, yes, I understand. A big hole, here. I will see to it.
16: Now, hurry, my boy. We must prepare a fuse of wick. Then we will wrap our explosive in a bag and pack it into the hole Hans is making.
15: I'll see to it, Uncle. We'll succeed. We're bound to succeed.
16: Of course we will succeed. When everything is in place, all we need is a spark. One tiny spark, and this wretched rock will be blown to atoms. Come, let us have everything ready. Then we may rest until tomorrow.
15: The morrow was the 27th of August. And even now, so long afterwards, my heart beats wildly at the memory of that fearful day. At 6 o'clock in the morning, we were up and ready. I begged that I should be allowed to ignite the explosive, and my uncle agreed. Our plan was simple. The professor and Hans would wait on the raft, and there I would join them as soon as I had fired the fuse. We calculated that the fuse would burn for at least 10 minutes before the explosion was touched off, and we should therefore have plenty of time to put out safely to sea. We made a good breakfast. Then the professor, who, like myself, was a little on edge, asked abruptly,
16: You are ready, Harry?
15: Quite ready, Uncle.
16: The lamp. You have a lamp to light the fuse.
15: I have it here.
16: Then be off, and heaven go with you. Be back as quickly as you can, my boy. I'm all impatient.
15: Oh, don't worry, Uncle. I shan't dawdle. Give me a shout when you want me to fire the fuse.
16: Are you ready?
17: Yes!
16: Then fire away!
15: I could see my uncle watching me from the raft, chronometer in hand. I opened the lamp and ignited the fuse. It crackled and sparkled, hissed and spat like a serpent. I did not stay to watch it, but pelted for the shore.
16: Well done, my boy. Hans, cast off.
17: It is done, master. There is little wind. I must use the pole.
15: With his long pole, Hans sent us flying over the water. My uncle never raised his eyes from the chronometer. In a few seconds, we were fully 40 yards from the beach. Then, 5 minutes to go. 4 minutes. 3 minutes. 2 minutes. 1 minute. My uncle did not move. 30 seconds to go. 20 seconds. 10. My uncle took up the count.
16: 9, 8. 7, 6, 5, 4. Now shattered pieces, you granite wall!

0: What happened then? Mercifully, my memory of those terrifying moments is dimmed. But it seemed to me that the rocks on the shore were torn aside like a curtain. The sea rose in a mountainous mass, the raft with it. We were thrown to the deck, and there was darkness all about us. The raft seemed to be hurtling down a gigantic well. I tried to speak, but could not. I could hear nothing but the roaring of the waters. Presently, my mind cleared a little. I began to understand what had happened. The explosion had created a sort of earthquake. Beyond the granite wall which we had shattered was an abyss. Doubtless, the road once followed by Saknussemm. Into this we had been hurled, dragging, as it were, the central sea with us. Time passed. We sat close, elbow to elbow, knee to knee, grasping each other's hands. The raft spun, struck the wall, sped on and on, down and down at horrifying speed. In my heart was the certainty that we were doomed. Presently, Hans spoke.
1: Dark, dark. I do not like this dark.
2: The room costs coil, Hans. Will it keep alive?
1: No. Smashed in pieces.
0: We can't light a torch, that's certain.
1: The torch will not keep burning. There is too much rain. But there is the lantern.
2: Can you light it? Will it burn?
1: We will see. We will see. Ah, there. He burns. He flickers in the wind. But here's something. He is better than the dark.
2: Yes, Hans, yes. Better than the dark.
0: We seemed now to be in a wide cavern, hurtling along at a speed I truly believe of 100 miles an hour. My uncle and I stared wild-eyed at each other as we clung to the mast. Hours passed. I lost all count of time. Then it struck me that we should examine our cargo so that we had some idea of our resources. I spoke to Hans and he answered,
1: "Cargo? I do not know."
0: "Well, let's see. Take the lamp, Hans. First, what are our scientific instruments?"
1: "Here's a chronometer. Here's a compass. Nothing else."
0: "That's bad. What about ropes and tools?"
1: "One little piece of rope tied to our mast. No pickaxes. No crowbars. No hammer. Nothing else."
0: "Food?"
1: "You ask for food."
0: "Yes. How much food is left?"
1: "There is this little piece of dried meat. There are these biscuits."
0: "What else?"
1: "Nothing."
0: "There must be some more."
1: "There is nothing. Nothing."
0: A piece of dried meat. A few wet and moldy biscuits. Terrified at the prospect of starvation, I searched the raft, examined the cracks, poked between the beams, looked into every hole and corner. The result was nothing. Now I was desperate and terribly afraid. I stretched myself on the raft and watched the lamplight as it became fainter and fainter and finally burnt out. Perhaps then I fainted. Perhaps I only slept. When I opened my eyes again, the darkness was complete. But something had happened whilst I slept. What was it? No roaring. No rushing waters. Then my uncle spoke.
3: "Harry. Harry, my boy. Where are you?"
0: "Here, uncle. Here is my hand."
3: "You realize what has happened? We are going upward."
0: "Upward? But that's impossible."
3: "We are going upward. Very fast. Hands, a torch. Can you light a torch?"
1: "Perhaps. There is now no wind to blow him out. I think he will burn in a moment. Ah! He's a good flame."
3: "Bravo.
1: Look, we go up, up, in a well."
3: "Yes, a well, a narrow vertical shaft. It is clear, Harry, that the waters of the Central Sea have flooded the bottom of the shaft and are now pushing us upward."
0: "Yes, Uncle. But the question is, where does this shaft end?"
3: "As to that, I'm as ignorant as you. But I think we should be prepared for the worst."
0: "If there is no opening to this shaft, then we shall either be crushed against the granite roof or suffocated. As it is, I don't seem to breathe very well."
3: "It is a desperate situation, Harry. But I say, while there's life, there's but hope. Let us cheer ourselves. Let us eat.
1: Eat?
3: Eat, I say. Come and serve us some food.
1: Oh, master, it cannot be.
3: Come, we all need food. Odie, do you mean that our provisions are lost?
1: Is this handful of meat? There are these biscuits. All else is lost.
3: You are sure, Hans?
1: I am very sure, master.
0: Well, what do you think of our chances now, uncle?
3: I think we must make up our minds to eat. It will do us no good to stare at these few scraps. Hans, pass me the meat and biscuits. If a man's heart beats, then I say he continues to hope. There. I have made three portions of the food. Your portion, Harry. Yours, Hans. What are you smiling at, Hans?
1: Master, I have something here.
3: Something to eat.
1: Something to drink. A bottle of Schiedam.
3: Schiedam. Holland gin. Splendid, splendid. Approach the bottle, my good Hans. Take a drink, then pass it around.
1: It is good. Very good.
3: Excellent. It will put strength in all of us, good Hans.
0: For a long time, I lay still and silent. When I looked again at the chronometer, it was 5 o'clock in the morning. It seemed to me that the temperature about us was rising, and the air, or lack of it, at times made breathing difficult. I said bitterly, "Well, if we're not drowned or flattened like pancakes or don't starve, we shall have the satisfaction of being burned alive."
3: What is that, my boy? Hans, give me the torch. I want to examine the walls of this shaft.
1: Here, my master.
3: Thank you. This is eruptive granite. And we are still going up. Who knows? Yes. Who knows?
0: I wondered what my uncle meant. Could he somehow calculate the thickness of the crust over our heads? He put his hand on the rocky walls of the shaft and muttered again.
3: And this is silicous mineral. Good. Undoubtedly the transition period. What then? What then?
0: As we ascended further, the heat became well nigh unbearable. We removed our jackets and waistcoats. Presently, I touched a rock and found it so hot that I plunged my hand into the water to cool it. Involuntarily, I cried, "Take care! The water's scalding!"
3: What, Harry?
0: The water, it's scalding! Is there a furnace up above us?
3: Impossible. Quite impossible.
0: Then what does it mean? Where are we? Where are we going? Hans!
1: Here is the compass.
0: The thing's gone mad. First it points north, then south, now north again. That means the magnetism around us is in a state of flux. It means... That noise. You hear it?
3: What is frightening you, my boy?
0: Don't you hear? Don't you realize the water we're floating on is almost boiling and the compass has gone mad? It must be an earthquake.
3: I hope for something better than an earthquake.
0: What do you mean?
3: An eruption. I have every reason to think we are in the shaft of a crater in full volcanic action and vigor. And I beg to tell you that it is the most fortunate thing that could happen to us.
0: Fortunate? You say we're about to be vomited from the earth with flames, rocks, cinders, and you call it fortunate?
3: Certainly. It is the only chance we have of escaping into the light of day.
0: I tried to calm myself, to think things out logically and sensibly. My uncle was right, absolutely right. We were being thrust up through the earth's crust, not on this occasion in an extinct volcano like Snæfells, but in a mountain of fire in full activity. From Cape Saknussemm, we had been swept northward many hundreds of leagues. Where, then, were we now? Under Iceland? Should we be belched up through Mount Hecla, or through one of the other 7 fire funnels of the island? But what did it matter? We were doomed anyway. Towards morning, our speed of ascent increased still more. The vertical gallery became wider and wider. To right and left, I could discern long, dark corridors emitting thick and suffocating vapors and flickering tongues of flame. This, I thought, this surely is the end. My uncle, however, was not in the least perturbed.
3: My dear boy, it is merely burning sulfur. That is the common thing with a volcanic eruption.
0: But if the flames engulf us...
3: They will not engulf us.
0: Well, I suppose it's all the same, whether we choke to death, burn to death, or drown in scalding water.
3: There is no water. We are rising on a bed of lava. What is the time, good Hans?
1: 8 o'clock, master. 8 o'clock of the morning.
0: Strange. It's gone very quiet. What's happened?
1: We do not go up anymore. That is what happens.
0: The eruption has stopped. We are not moving.
3: Do not be alarmed. Before we are many minutes older, we shall continue our journey to the mouth of the crater. We are concerned with a volcano. The eruption is intermittent. It is compelled to breathe, just as we do. Ah, here we go again. Hang on tight, my friends. Hang on tight.
0: We ascended and stopped. Ascended and stopped again. I cannot say how many times the process was repeated. The heat quickly became intense. I sweated from every pore. I must have become lightheaded, for I remember dimly how the powerful arms of Hans suddenly clutched me.
1: Be still, Master Harry, be still. All the rest will protect your head on the roof of the shaft. Everything is all right. It is all right.
0: I have only a confused recollection of continual detonations, of the shaking of the granite walls, of the raft whirling like a spinning top as it floated on the stream of hot lava. Huge flames roaring all about us. A hot, searing wind blowing from the secret furnaces of the earth. My heart throbbing with terror. This is all I remember.

0: When I opened my eyes, I felt Hans clutching me by the belt. With the other hand, he supported my uncle. I realized presently that I was lying on a mountain slope, scarcely 2 paces from a gully into which I would surely have slipped at the first false step. I was not hurt, but stiff, bruised all over. Like a man rousing from a dream, my uncle asked,
1: Where are we?
2: Who can tell, Meister?
1: In Iceland?
2: No, not Iceland.
1: How do you know?
2: Look about you, Master.
0: We should be at Spitsbergen, I thought. I expected to see a snow-covered cone and widespread glaciers. But no. Here was sunlight. Intense, warming, piercing sunlight. We had been cast from the crater half-naked, and I could feel the warmth of the sun soaking through and through my body. After some delay, the professor spoke.
1: No, it really does not look like Iceland.
0: Perhaps it's the island of Jan Mayen.
1: Oh, out of the question, my boy. This is not a northern volcano.
0: Oh, it's easy to say that, Uncle, but you can't be sure.
1: Look, my boy, down to the base of the mountain. Now, what do you see?
0: Trees.
1: What trees? You recognize them?
0: Could be olives. Figs.
1: Exactly. And yonder there are vines loaded with grapes.
0: And now, as my eyes became accustomed to the brilliant light, I saw beneath me the waters of a sea or lake, which made an island of this enchanted land. Over towards the rising sun was a small port, clustered with houses. Strange-looking boats were anchored in the harbor. Far beyond, numerous small islands could be seen, so many that I was reminded of bees about a beehive. To the west lay a distant mountainous coastline, with one prodigiously lofty cone surmounted by heavy clouds. To the north, there was nothing but water, sparkling in the sun. I asked, where can we be?
1: Now, wherever we are, it is rather warm. And what is more, the volcano is erupting. And I see no sense in staying here to receive a piece of rock upon my head. Let us descend and find somebody who will tell us where we are. To tell the truth, I feel I'm dying of thirst and hunger. Forward, Hans. Forward.
0: We slithered over piles of ashes, avoiding the streams of hot lava which glided horribly beside us like serpents. As we slipped and scrambled, I said, we must be somewhere in Asia. On the coast of India, perhaps, or Malaya. We've crossed through the globe and come out at the Antipodes.
1: But the compass, my boy. Explain the compass. It always pointed northward.
0: I can't explain it. It's a mystery.
1: No mystery at all. The compass lied.
0: The compass lied? How do you know?
1: Because if it didn't lie, we are now at the North Pole. Does that strike you as reasonable?
0: I did not know what to think. Nor did I much care, for I, too, was tormented with thirst and hunger. After a 2 hours' march, we reached a beautiful spread of country where olives, pomegranates, and vines abounded. What a delight it was to press these fruits to our lips. Not far off, near some fresh and mossy grass, I found a spring of fresh water. And here we paused to wash our hands, feet, and faces. While we were doing this, a small boy appeared between 2 tufted olive trees. I cried, ah, here's a small inhabitant of this happy land. Boy! Boy!
1: He runs away. Hey, catch him, Hans. Catch him.
2: I will. Boy, come here. Come here.
0: The boy was poorly dressed and terribly scared at our appearance. And who would blame him? Half naked with tangled hair and ragged beards, we must have looked very ill-favored in his young eyes. Hans caught up with him and dragged him back.
2: Here he is. But he will not speak. Nothing will he say.
1: Let me try, Hans.
3: Wie heißt dieser Berg?
1: He does not speak, so we are not in Germany.
3: Boy, what is the name of this mountain?
1: Is he dumb, I wonder? Let us try a little Italian on him. Dove noi siamo? Poi, must I give you a good shaking to loosen your tongue? Come si nomma questa isola?
4: Stromboli! Stromboli!
0: Stromboli. So we were in the central Mediterranean, amidst the eastern archipelago of mythological memory, in the ancient Strongylos, where Aeolus chained up the wind and the tempest, and those blue mountains which rose towards the rising sun were the mountains of Calabria, and that mighty volcano which rose on the southern horizon was the fierce and celebrated Etna. Oh, what a journey. What a marvelous and extraordinary journey we had made. For we had entered the earth by one volcano and had come out by another, more than 1,200 leagues from Sneffels. So was our great adventure ended. There is little more for me to add. We were kindly received by the fishermen of Stromboli, and after a rest of 48 hours, we started our homeward journey. On the 9th of October, we arrived in Hamburg, and here our faithful Hans bade us farewell and departed for his native Iceland. Shortly, too, I married my uncle's goddaughter, my dearest, my ever-beloved Gretchen, though that, as they say, is another story. My uncle's greatness as both a scientist and an explorer was speedily recognized. Hamburg gave a festival in our honor. A public meeting of the Johanneum Institute was held at which the professor related the full story of our adventures, omitting only the mystery in connection with our lying compass.
1: Ah, that compass. Why did it point to the south instead of to the north? It baffles me, Harry. It baffles me.
0: I think I can explain it now, Uncle.
1: You can?
0: Yes. For 6 months now, it has lain untouched and unnoticed here in your study. As you see, the needle still points to the south.
1: Why, bless me, so it does. But why, my boy? Why?
0: Because during that hurricane on the Central Sea, we encountered a ball of fire. Remember?
1: Of course I remember. But what has that to do with it?
0: The ball of fire turned our raft into a magnet, didn't it? And likewise, Uncle, it turned the compass topsy-turvy.
1: So it was a trick of the electricity. Brilliant, Harry, brilliant. Ha, now I am happy. You have cleared up for me the one great mystery of our journey. Our unforgettable journey to the center of the earth.

0: That was the eighth and last installment of A Journey to the Center of the Earth, adapted by Howard Jones from the novel by Jules Verne. The cast was as follows. Harry Lawson was played by Bernard Horsfall, Professor von Hartwig by Jeffrey Banks, and Hans Bjolke by John Daglish. It was produced in the north of England by Trevor Hill. Tomorrow in Storytime on Radio 4 at 5:25, you'll be able to hear the third installment of The Flight of the Heron by D.K. Broster, which has been abridged for reading on radio in 8 parts, and tomorrow's episode is called The Flood Tide. That's tomorrow.
1: If you're paying this kind of money for a car, you'd want it to have a touch of style, legroom, four doors, and all that. And if this is what you had in mind, you don't even have to pay that kind of money for the new Skoda Super Estel. Skoda's new Super Estel puts the man in the street
2: and his dog
1: on the road.
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10: Now, Kane and our daily, remember, are preparing to send Black Barney out from their new headquarters to obtain supplies. Buck and Wilma, meanwhile, have set out to pick up Barney's rocket trail with a gas analyzer, leaving Dr. Hewer and Willie at the old scientist's laboratory immediately after Buck and Wilma have left. Now, here we go. 500 years into the future.
12: Yes, sir. I certainly hope Captain Rogers and Lieutenant Wilma find Mr. Barney now.
13: They should, Willie. They not only have a gas analyzer aboard their speed cruiser, with which they can pick up his rocket trail, but a gyrocosmic relativator as well.
12: That gyrocosmic thing is what made him go so fast when they took off, isn't it?
13: Yes, sir. They attained their maximum cruising speed immediately, without any loss of time for pickup.
12: Why, that's some invention.
13: Well, it's worked out even better than I expected. But how are you feeling now, Willie?
12: Well, I'm feeling fine now, Dr. Hewer. Only, I'm afraid I couldn't walk very well, though.
13: You certainly had a bad crack-up in that rocket roadster.
12: Yeah, I know it.
13: Well, the ambulance from the medical center will be here in a few minutes, and... Willie.
12: Yes, sir?
13: I have an idea. And I believe it's one that'll throw Kane and Ardela completely off their guard. Well,
12: what is your idea, Dr. Hewer?
13: If that pair are as clever as I think they are, they'll be on the lookout for any radio messages that'll indicate we're searching for them.
12: Oh, sure they will.
13: Furthermore, they're probably very much interested in knowing whether you got here all right with that message to Buck.
12: Well, sure they are, Doctor. Only, I don't
13: see... That's exactly why my little plan should work. I'll get in touch with Central Radio Bureau immediately.
12: Oh, I see. And have them send out a call for Mr. Barney.
13: No, Willie. We mustn't let it be known that Barney's missing. Unless it becomes absolutely necessary. After all, you know, he's Prime Minister of Mars, and he's a pretty important person.
12: Sure he is, Doctor. He's very important. That's why Killer Kane wanted to get hold of him.
13: Yes. Now, you wait. I'll put through this call. That'll give Buck and Wilma some help in locating Barney. Calling Central Radio Bureau. This is Dr. Hewer calling Central Radio Bureau.
14: What happened to Miss Ardela, huh? She's in a little room off this laboratory, Barney, trying to dry out the radio you brought in from the rocket plane.
15: Oh, on account of I got it wet coming through the falls that hides the door of this plane, huh?
14: That's right. Don't worry about her.
15: Well, I wasn't. But there's another radio on the ship, you know. I only brought in a portable one.
14: And as soon as it's dried out, it'll be all we need.
15: Well, now, listen, Kane.
14: Well?
15: Me and you and all the rest of us know that the only reason I'm willing to work for you is because you put me under the cycle description rate.
14: So?
15: Well, it's all right. And I'm going to stick with you and all that sort of stuff. So you don't need to worry about nothing. But listen.
14: Yes?
15: Didn't you say something about me going out to pick up a lot of supplies and stuff for us?
14: You're right. And as long as it has become dark outside, there's no reason why you can't leave right away.
15: Yeah, that's what I was thinking of. Now, just what kind of stuff do you want me to get?
14: Everything you can lay your hands on that can possibly be of use to us. And if you pick one up and haul it back here on the magnetic grapples of your ship without attracting undue attention...
15: I know, a gyrocosmic thing.
14: Don't. The only gyrocosmic relativator in existence is the one we have here.
15: Oh, yeah.
14: No, Barney. We need a fast, well-armed fighting cruiser.
15: Okay, I'll get it.
14: Disintegrators, rocket pistols and guns, non-recoil energy projectors, a thermic radiation projector, if you can find one.
15: Well, that sends out a heat ray, don't it?
14: That's right.
15: Yeah.
14: A paralysis ray. Get anything that you can lay your hands on. Now, in order to successfully carry through our campaign against Rogers, we've got to have enough equipment to stand off a space army.
15: Well, just you leave it to me, and I'll get plenty of stuff.
14: I'll see that you do.
15: Do I have to do it all at night?
14: Yes. At least until we find out more about what Rogers and his friends are doing toward finding you.
15: But I thought you thought nobody'd know I was gone outside of Niagara.
14: Until we know that definitely, you'd best make your raids at night and on small cities. And take only a little from each one.
15: Okay.
14: And above all, don't stop anywhere near Niagara. And probably the best place for you to begin is out west of here. Avoid any rocket ships you may see along the way, too.
15: Yeah, Kane, I'll do that. And all at night.
14: Absolutely. Unless,
15: Unless what?
14: It might be a good plan for you to stop in, say, the small Midwestern towns in broad daylight.
15: Huh?
14: In spite of the fact you're the Martian Prime Minister.
15: Yeah.
14: You're well enough known down here on Earth to walk into a small town and get most anything you want, just for the asking. Provided, of course, the people would have no reason to suspect you're working for me.
15: Yeah, but for the time being, I think I'd better get the stuff on the sly like you said at first.
14: Yes, I guess so. Now, let's get out to the ship so you can take off.
15: Okay, Chief. You got a force ray so as to push away the waterfall that's outside the door, huh?
14: Yeah, right here. Come along.
15: Yeah. Well, that water certainly covers up the entrance of our headquarters, don't it?

0: Well, that water certainly covers up the entrance of our headquarters, don't it?
1: Perfectly. Now be ready to jump through it when I turn on this force ray.
0: All ready? Okay. Come on. All right. Yes, sir. Anybody could come down here in Smitty's old headquarters and poke around it. Hey, they'd never know there was a laboratory back there.
1: Well, let's go on through this corridor and up to the ground level of the ship.
0: Yeah.
1: You left a passage through the pile of dirt covering the ship so we can get through it, didn't you?
0: Sure. Don't you see her there?
1: Good. Then you can get aboard and take off right away. Get in, Bonnie.
0: Okay, Chief.
1: And remember, carefully avoid any ships you may spot flying around. If anything happens to you to crab your act, or if anybody becomes suspicious of what you're doing, you ought to forget that you ever saw me or know where I am.
0: Chief, you ain't got a thing to worry about. Just you leave everything to me. I got it all organized out as to what I'm going to do, and I'll be back in a few hours with all the weapons and stuff you could want.
1: Fine.
0: Hey, see? Now, first thing I'll do is turn on this here now radio in here.
1: And keep it on all the time you're in the air.
0: Yeah.
1: All right, Bonnie.
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1: Listen.
0: Yeah, I wonder what it is.
2: All stations are ordered to be on the lookout for Willie, well-known protege of Black Barney, Prime Minister of Mars.
0: Hey!
1: Quiet.
2: The only clue as to his whereabouts is a small piece of his flying jacket found beside a badly wrecked air roadster in a lonely field northeast of Niagara.
1: Perfect.
2: All available citizens are urged to aid in the search for Willie. That is all.
1: Barney, that's exactly what I wanted to know.
0: You mean that Willie didn't get there to deliver the note to Captain Rogers?
1: No. It shows that because of your position as Prime Minister of Mars, they don't dare broadcast word of your disappearance.
0: Oh.
1: Yeah, we've nothing to fear. Now, keep clear of Niagara, and you can work in broad daylight. Do anything you want.
0: Yes, sir.
1: So, go to it, Barney. The field is yours. Oh, and be sure you keep the rocket dampener hooked in to change your ship's rocket trail.
0: Okay, Chief. Here I go.

0: Wait, Wilma. Let's get the rest of this message.
1: Okay, Buck.
2: All available citizens are urged to aid in the search for Willie. That is all.
0: Good. Good for Dr. Hewer.
1: You think he had them broadcast that message, Buck?
0: Sure. In the hopes that Kane and Ardela would pick it up and think they're safe as long as they stay clear of Niagara.
1: But why wasn't anything said of Barney?
0: You don't make it public when the prime minister of a neighboring planet has disappeared. Huh? You'd have a nice interplanetary situation on your hands.
1: Oh, I see.
0: Sure, and if Barney's with Kane and Ardela, all the looking that needs to be done is for them.
1: Yep. Thank goodness this rocket trail is holding out so well.
0: I guess the wind hasn't blown it around so badly after all.
1: And as Willie told us, we're still headed in the general direction.
3: Rogers.
1: That's Dr. Hewer calling us.
0: Yeah, on the confidential wavelength. I'll take it.
3: Dr. Hewer calling.
0: Hello, Doctor?
3: Have you found Barney's rocket trail all right, Buck?
0: Yes, sir. And we're bearing down on it as fast as we can, sir.
3: Well, don't try to travel too fast. Remember, you're flying pretty low, and too much speed will create dangerous atmospheric friction.
0: Yes, sir. And, Doctor?
3: Yes?
0: The trail is still leading us toward the ruins of ancient Philadelphia.
3: Well, of course, Kane and Ardela may have left that region just as soon as they sent Willie on with us. In the rocket roaster.
0: Probably. But at any rate, we're on a hot trail and the wind doesn't seem to have done it much damage.
3: Good.
1: Hello, Doctor.
3: Hello, Wilma.
1: Doctor, that was a great idea to send out the message about Willie.
3: Well, I hope it does us some good. Kane's a mighty clever chap, you know.
0: Entirely too clever.
3: In fact, I shouldn't be at all surprised to have him discover this confidential wavelength we usually use.
0: Oh, hardly, Doctor, unless he digs out the plans of the receivers you've built.
3: But now, look here, Buck.
0: Yes?
3: I've called you because I probably won't be able to get in touch with you again for some time.
0: Huh? Oh, why not, Doctor?
3: Well, I'm going out to Omaha to call on Elmo.
0: Oh.
3: You remember him?
0: Oh, sure do. He's the chap we rescued from that little planetoid that lies out in space, just beyond the orbit of Mars.
3: Uh-huh. And as head of the city of Omaha, he's doing a splendid job.
0: Be sure to remember us to him.
3: I'll be glad to. As you've no doubt guessed, I want to see him regarding a possible source of impenetrite ore in his vicinity.
0: Oh, good stuff. And don't worry about us. With this rocket trail holding out so well, we'll have Kane and Ardela and Barney back in Niagara before you know it.
3: Well, I hope so. Good luck.
0: Thanks. Signing off.
3: Signing off.
0: Well.
1: Look, Buck. We're nearing the ruins of old Philadelphia.
0: Then I'll cut down the power.

0: Funny, the trail doesn't drop down toward the ground now, toward wherever they stopped to let Willie off.
1: Yes. I wonder...
0: Keep an eye on the dials now and... Whoa! Here's where they stopped, all right.
1: Good.
0: Thing to do now is pick up the trail they left when they started off again.
1: Sure, and it shouldn't be so hard to find with this gyrocosmic relativator to start us off.
0: Right. We'll just start a quick circle. Look. Look on the gas analyzer dial.
1: Yep. We're on it, all right.
0: Yes, sir. And this is the trail that'll lead us straight to Killer Kane and Ardela, or my name is... Wilma.
1: What's the matter?
0: It's gone.
1: What?
0: The trail is completely stopped.
2: Yes, the trail is gone. Because of the way Kane threw in a rocket dampener when he made that trail with Barney's ship, they'll never pick it up again.
3: Did you get any popsicle presents yet? 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
4: Presenting the amazing interplanetary adventures of Flash Gordon. Last week, Flash Gordon, the invisible avenging shadow, jumped from the palace window and escaped. Azura the Witch Queen ordered him shot the next time his voice was heard. Back at the herdsman's cottage, Zarkov persuaded Dale that it was useless to follow Flash into the enemy territory, and the two settled down to wait for his return. At the palace, the wizard Tall hit upon the brilliant idea of cutting off Flash's supply of magic invisibility, thus forcing him to appear again. Then he set out at the head of a company of soldiers to locate and capture Zarkov. While this was going on, Flash discovered the cell in which they had placed Khan, the Hawkman. Still invisible, Flash snatched a flame rifle from an unsuspecting guard and with it melted the lock on the cell door and freed his friend Khan. Just as they were about to make their escape, Khan saw Flash Gordon's hands appearing. At that moment, the Witch Queen Azura arrived with a company of soldiers. While Khan held them off with the flame rifle, Flash seized Azura and dragged her struggling and screaming down the corridor. These thrilling adventures come to you as they are pictured each Sunday in the Comic Weekly, the world's greatest pictorial supplement of humor and adventure. The big full-page Comic Weekly, each page printed in full colors, is distributed everywhere as an integral part of your Hearst Sunday newspaper. Now we continue the story.
5: At last, Azura, I have you in my power.
6: Let go of me, Flash Gordon. How dare you lay hands on me in this manner?
5: You've caused me all the trouble you're going to, Azura. Come along. Down this way.
6: Let me go. Stop. Where are you taking me?
5: I'm going to take you where Zarkov and Dale are in hiding. Then maybe I can handle Tall and those soldiers of yours. With you out of the way, they may listen to reason.
6: My soldiers will fight to the last man to save me and the Blue Magic Land.
5: We'll have a good chance to see how true that is. Come along.
6: No.
5: We've no time to lose.
6: Don't. Dare take me up in your arms. You.
5: And only a little while ago, you were begging me to.
6: But then I thought you loved me.
5: Well, don't flatter yourself. This doesn't mean anything to me. I'm only trying to get us away quicker. Ah, they've seen us.
6: They've seen me, you mean. And I must look funny, hanging on to nothing, apparently suspended in midair. Put me down this minute.
5: Not until we get out of here.
6: Please, Flash, darling.
5: I'm warning you, Azura, that doesn't have any effect on me.
6: Oh, if I could see your face, I'd slap
5: you. The soldiers are in hot pursuit. If I didn't have you, I'd be able to escape them quicker.
6: Good, then why don't you let me go and escape?
5: I've risked everything just for this moment, having you my prisoner. I won't let you go now.
6: Do not be a fool, Flash Gordon. My men will catch up to us. They will free me, and they will kill you.
5: Oh, no, they won't. They won't be able to see me.
6: That is no longer true. Your hands are plainly visible.
5: My hands?
6: No matter which way you run now, my men can trace you.
5: I'd forgotten about my hands.
6: Let me down, Flash, while you still have a chance to escape.
5: I can only find a place to hide.
6: You won't be able to around here.
5: Then we'll drop off this wall. Steady. Here we go.
6: Oh!
5: We made it. We're outside the palace grounds. With their guns and equipment, it'll take those soldiers a few seconds longer than it took us to get to the ground. That's all the start I need.
6: Where are you heading?
5: Toward those hills yonder. I can lose the soldiers once we get among the hills.
6: No. No, you must not go that way.
5: I see an iron door over there.
6: No.
5: It looks like a way out for us.
7: Here we are. All the men.
5: Here we are. Come on, Azura. Through this iron door.
6: No, Flash. No. See the sign? It says death to all who enter here.
5: I could put up another one just now reading death to all who do not enter here. Those soldiers will be right along. In you go. Quickly, Azura.
6: No, no, Flash. This is the pit of Pharaoh.
5: I don't care what it is. Get through that door.

0: Back in the forest, Dr. Zarkov and Dale continue to pile up a supply of firewood.
1: Watch out, Dale. Here she goes.
2: My, what a big crash that was.
1: It is a pretty big fellow.
2: Aren't you tired, Dr. Zarkov? I should think you would be. I'm tired just picking up the branches and chips.
1: I am sorry, Dale. I should have been more considerate. Myself, I am a strong man. But you are a girl and used to hard work. We can rest a while.
2: Oh, thank you, Dr. Zarkov. What are you doing to the invisible rain machine?
1: Hiding it in the branches of this tree I have just cut down. I think it better be kept out of sight.
2: Why don't you put it in the cottage?
1: Somebody would be sure to look in there, Dale. But they would not bother with a big tree lying on its side.
2: Well, you're a very clever man, Dr. Zarkov.
1: Not clever, just cautious.
2: Suppose somebody should come around. Where would you hide us?
1: There is a little loft up over the door. If we should see any of Azura's searching party coming, or should we be taken by surprise, climb up in there. The cottage is so bare, they would never bother to search it carefully.
2: The loft above the door. I'll remember that.
1: Now, I will put this machine among the branches and camouflage it. An old war trick.
2: Dr. Zarkov, I know you think I'm being silly, but I can't help worrying about Flash. Why doesn't he come back?
1: I must at all times tell the truth, Dale. I do not know.
2: Oh.
1: Although I have not said anything, I too have been wondering why he has not returned by now.
2: There is only one answer. Flash has been captured.
1: Well, either that or else he has been besieged someplace and cannot get to us.
2: Then we must go to him.
1: I have considered that, Dale. But if we leave here and Flash manages to return, how will we get together? He will not know where we have gone.
2: We can leave him a note.
1: No. Flash will probably want another electrical treatment.
2: Oh, I never thought of that.
1: There must be someone here to give it to him.
2: I can give it to him. Dr. Zarkov, you go and see what's happened to Flash. I'll stay here in case he returns.
1: Are you sure that...
2: I can give him the electrical charge?
1: Yes.
2: Of course I can. Just tell me the reading of the dial. I've seen you do it twice now.
1: You will not be afraid here alone?
2: What is there to be afraid of? We've plenty of wood for a fire, and I won't leave the cottage while you're gone.
1: Very well. If you're sure
2: I'm very sure. Oh, please go and see what's happened to Flash.
1: I will. The reading of the dial is 1250.
2: 1250. I'll remember.
1: Here, you take my ray pistol. I will take the axe with me.
2: All right.